0: doing fine, but really? Papa's having a lot of trouble getting up the stairs.
1: Why?
2: Mama keeps throwing him down.
1: Sounds a little like Titus Moody in there, that one. I can understand. Anyway, Mary, how's the rest of your folks? I mean, how's your sister Babe? Did she get married yet?
0: No, Jack, and Babe's heartbroken about it. You know, last week she was going to elope with a new boyfriend.
1: And what happened?
0: She couldn't get the ladder up to his window.
1: Oh, that's too bad.
0: Yeah, so she threw him a rope.
1: Oh, that's good.
0: No, he took another look at Babe and hung himself.
1: There's the sister right over there. Oh, that's too bad, huh?
0: No, that's good. Now she's engaged to the Undertaker.
1: Oh, really?
0: No, Shapiro.
1: Now, cut that out. I merely asked you how your folks are. You make a whole mishmash out of it.
0: Yes, and the people who tuned in late didn't mishmash.
1: Oh. Every time we come to New York, you...
3: Hey, Mr. Benny, I'd like to have you meet a friend of mine.
1: Oh, hello, Dennis.
3: Hello. Say, Mr. Benny, I'd like to have you meet a friend of mine.
1: How are you feeling,
3: kid? Fine. Say, Mr. Benny, I'd like to have you meet a friend of mine.
1: You having a good time in New York?
3: I sure am. Me and this friend of mine went out all over town, and we had a lot of fun. I showed him how to jump over fire plugs, and he showed me how to hitch rides on the back of trolley cars.
1: I don't know where you pick up. Where is your friend?
3: Right out in the hall. I'll go and get him.
1: Dennis and his friend. Say, Mary.
3: Here he is, Mr. Benny. Isn't he cute?
1: Dennis, they found the other 499 monkeys. Take this one back to the pet shop. Imagine picking up a monkey for a friend.
0: No wonder he was teaching Dennis how to hitch rides in the back of trolley cars.
3: I fell off twice.
1: What?
3: I couldn't hang by my tail.
1: Dennis, stop being ridiculous. Where'd you meet this monkey?
3: Well, I was walking along, and I saw him standing on the corner waiting for a light to change.
1: Oh, for heaven's sake. Mary, tonight after the show...
3: So I took him by the hand and helped him across the street.
1: All right, all right. Mary, tonight after the show...
3: Then I started to sing, and before I knew it, we had $40 in nickels.
1: $40 in nickels?
0: Jack, stop shaking that monkey.
1: Just trying to take him out of the upper brackets. He is kind of cute. Come here, monkey. Coochie-coochie-coo. Oh, look, it jumped up on me.
0: Dennis, quick, get the monkey off Jack's shoulder.
1: No, he's all right.
0: Well, at least move his tail. You look like Jerry Colonna.
1: Jerry Colonna?
4: What's the matter? You crazy or something?
1: Dennis! Stop being silly. Now, take it easy, monkey. Just sit on my shoulder.
5: Hiya, folks. Harris is here. I couldn't get a room, so I slept last night with Grant in his tomb. Lay it on me. Make with that New York patty cake.
1: Hey, Jackson, what's that thing you got on your shoulder? Well, it's a monkey, a real live monkey. Come on, get down.
5: Well, what do you know? Where'd you get it, Jackson?
1: It isn't mine. Dennis picked it up last night. Isn't that silly?
5: I don't know. It looks better than what you picked up the night before.
1: Oh, yeah? She was a pretty classy dame.
5: Yeah. Say, were those her legs or were her stockings filled with walnuts?
1: Bill, one more crack like that and you're going back to California.
5: When's the train leaving?
1: I don't know. I'll call Truman and find out. So watch it.
0: Say, Phil, have you seen any shows since we got to town?
5: Yeah, Libby, I saw Are You With It.
0: Are You With It? That's the show that two of Jack's writers wrote.
1: I saw it 12 times.
5: 12 times?
0: Jack's got the candy concession there.
1: Lemonade. Down to my last sugar stamp, too. Oh, well.
3: What other shows have you seen, Mr. Benny?
1: Call Me Mister.
3: I did.
1: Call Me Mister is the name of a show.
3: What happened to Are You With It?
1: Nothing. Dennis, you're getting dumber every day. Take last week with the quiz kids. Such confidence. You came to me and said, don't worry, Mr. Benny. I'll pull you through to ultimate victory.
5: That's right, Dennis. And we ought to thank Mary. She's the one that pulled us through to ultimate.
1: Bill, that's ultimate victory. Ultimate is an adjective.
5: Why not?
1: Bill, if I thought for a minute that this monkey could lead an orchestra, I know who would go back to the pet shop. Now, come on, Dennis. Let's have your song, will you?

0: was We'll Gather Lilac, sung by Dennis Day, accompanied by Phil Harris's orchestra, which was conducted by Dennis Day's friend who used his tail for a baton. And very good. And now, you're welcome. And now, folks...
1: If my mother knew I was doing this, she'd kill me.
0: I won't tell her, Bob. That's our producer. We made him a monkey for today. Very few producers can be monkeys, you know. And now, folks, for our feature attraction tonight... Oh, Don, would you mind answering the phone?
2: Oh, certainly not. Hello, this is Don Wilson talking for Jack Benny, the star of the Lucky Strike program. LSMFT, LSMFT. Yes, sir, you bet.
0: Don.
2: Lucky Strike means fine tobacco, so round, so firm, so fully packed, so free and easy on the draw.
0: Don, find out what the man wants.
2: Lucky Strikes are made of that fine, that light, that naturally mild tobacco.
0: Don, it might be important. It's a phone
2: for
0: call.
2: For real
0: find
2: deep
0: out
2: down smoking
0: man...
2: enjoyment, smoke that smoke of fine tobacco, Lucky Strike. What? Oh, I'm sorry. You have the wrong number.
0: Don, the next time you answer the phone, ask who it is first. Then, you know, tell them all about Lucky Strikes. And everything, you know. And now, folks... Oh, darn it. Come in.
3: Telegram for Jack Benny.
0: That's my writer. He's from Brooklyn. Everybody works on the show. Take it. Take it, Mary. Here you are, boy. Here's a tip for you.
3: Oh, boy, a glass of lemonade.
0: You'll suffer. You wrote that joke yourself. I just happen to have one in my pocket, the lemonade. I'm going back to that. Who's the telegram from, Mary?
4: Fred Allen.
0: Fred Allen? What does it say?
4: Dear Jack, I am expecting you as a guest on my program next Sunday. I'm sure you'll be there, as I haven't had any luck all season.
0: Isn't that sarcastic?
5: It sounds like an adjective.
0: Dennis. But imagine the nerve of Allen after he came over to my hotel and pleaded with me, begged me, even offered me money to be a guest on his show. Then he sends a wire like this.
2: Jack, do you mean that Allen came to your hotel and begged you to be on his program?
0: Oh, Don, I don't even want to discuss.
4: I'll tell you what happened, Don.
0: Mary, please.
4: I happened to be over at Jack's hotel, the Acme Plaza. 500 rooms, 3 baths.
0: Mary.
4: And I thought nylon lines were long.
0: Now, Mary.
4: When I got into the hotel lobby, the elevator wasn't working, so I had to walk down 4 flights of stairs to get to Jack's room.
0: Mary, they're not interested in this thing.
4: Anyway, I got through talking to Jack and was just about to leave.

0: Jack, what do you want me to come by your room for?
1: Well, you know we're going home next week, Mary, and I want to take something back for my girlfriend, Gladys Zabisco. What would you suggest?
0: Well, why don't you get her a nice beaver coat?
1: No. That's too expensive.
0: Well, how about a nice sealskin coat?
1: No. That's a little too expensive, too.
0: Why don't you just get her a rowboat and a harpoon and let her do her own shopping?
1: I did that once. She got seasick. I'll tell you what, Mary. Just pick out anything you like. You know, you'll know what to get. No jewelry or furs.
0: I know. Goodbye.
1: All right. So long. Be careful going up the stairs. Yeah, I hope Mary picks out something nice.
2: Oh, boss, I filled the tub for you.
1: Thanks, Rochester. Rochester, have you got everything ready for my bath?
2: Yes, sir. Towel, soap, talcum powder, bath mat, bath robe, bath salts, and your two little celluloid ducts.
1: Fine. And, Rochester, I didn't think it was a bit funny last Saturday night when you put tacks in the bottom of the bathtub.
2: Those were bath salts. Oh. They hadn't disintegrated yet.
1: Disintegrated?
2: That's a verb.
1: Oh. Well, they were sharp as an adjective. Well, I think I'll go in for my bath now. See you later.
2: Doggone, this hotel room sure is a mess. That was some party the boss threw last night. Coca-Cola flew like wine. I've never seen the boss so merry. He slapped his sponsor on the back so hard he swallowed his cigarette. Lucky strike, that is. And when Mr. Benny got up and told that story about the octopus, I wonder who that can be. Come in!
3: Hello, Rochester. Is Mr. Benny in?
2: Well, Mr. Allen! Come right in, Mr. Allen. Mr. Benny's taking a bath. He'll be out in a few minutes.
3: Well, I'll wait for him. How is Mr. Benny feeling, I hope?
2: Pretty good. That is, considering the big party he threw last night.
3: Mr. Benny threw a party? Gad, the atomic bomb, and now this. What was Gromyko's reaction, Rochester? Tell me, was the party a success?
2: Yeah, what a soiree. There was sandwiches, music, and dancing.
3: Well, it's a soiree. That's a conjunction, isn't it? Well, it sounds as though everybody had a good time.
2: Yeah, Mr. Benny enjoyed himself so much, he said next time he might invite girls.
3: Oh, it was a stag party.
2: Up until 11 o'clock, then the night maids came on.
3: Well, that's Benny, the chambermaid's pin-up boy. He's just as democratic as ever. Failure hasn't gone to his head, has he? Say, Rochester, will you tell Mr. Benny I'm here?
2: Yes, sir. Why don't you just sit down and make yourself comfortable? Here's one of Mr. Benny's favorite books, I Stand Condemned.
3: That's the story about the man who goes to the electric chair and leaves three lovely children, cream, cheese, and bagel. I hear Lindy selected it as the book of the month. They give you a smoked herring for a bookmark. With the quarter size, they give you an anchovy bookmark. Well, Rochester, I'm through ad-libbing. You can tell Mr. Benny to come out now.
2: Oh, he'll come out just as soon as he can think of something funny to say.
3: Well, I can't wait that long. Tell him to come out in pantomime, if you will.
2: Yes, sir. Oh, boss, you've got company.
3: Who is it?
2: You'll be sorry.
1: Rochester, what are you...
4: Well, Fred Allen.
3: Hello, Jack.
4: I was just taking a bath.
3: Well, that's good, Jack. I think everyone should have a hobby.
1: Yes, you want to know something, Fred? Those pens do write underwater. I found
3: they
1: that.
3: Do, really?
2: Boss, you better put your robe on. You'll catch cold with just that towel around you.
1: Oh, I'll be all right.
3: Gosh, Jack, you've gotten sort of fat, haven't you?
1: Don't be funny.
3: Your hips have jowls, I notice.
1: Well, Ozzie, Fred, you haven't changed a bit. Same hair, same forehead, same eyebrows, same eyes.
4: Fred, lift those bags a little. I want to see your cheeks.
3: Put on your red cap and lift them yourself.
4: I will not. Fred, what's the reason for this friendly visit?
3: Well, Jack, hang on to your towel. I've come to ask you to be a guest on my radio program.
4: Oh. Well, gee, Fred, I'd love to be a guest on your show, but I can't. I already have a date for Wednesday night.
3: For Wednesday night?
4: Yes.
3: For your information, Mr. B, I do my broadcast on Sunday night right after yours. And when the wind is from the opposite direction, I must say I don't mind it at all.
4: What did you say?
3: If you'll take that celluloid duck out of your ear, you'd hear me.
4: Well, Fred, give me the details about going on your program.
3: Well, Jack, I thought as long as you were here in town, you might like to appear on my show. Get in off of the street for a little while someday.
4: Well, listen, if you're going to ad lib, do it on your own show where you need it.
3: You can use it, too, don't forget it. You could have used me 10 minutes ago. I was listening.
4: Really? If we keep on much longer, McCarthy will be on, make a monkey out of both of us. That's 1/8, that is, you know?
3: Of course, about coming on the show, I'm willing to pay you.
4: Pay me?
3: Yes, stop trembling and pick up your towel.
4: Oh. Well, look, Fred. Fred, as long as this is a business proposition, let's discuss it. Sit down. Here, have a cigarette.
3: Thank you. Have a tea bag.
4: Boy, my favorite brand. Now, Fred, just what makes you think I'd consider appearing on your program?
3: Well, I saw your ad in the Hobo News.
4: My ad?
3: Yes, the ad that read, "Now in town, Jack Benny. Available for theatrical dates, guest star appearances, and for $2 we'll meet English brides at the dock if husbands are detained. Must receive portal to portal pay."
4: Oh, that ad. That was just put in the papers as a gag by my press agent. Huh?
2: That gag killed him in Chicago and paid Mr. Benny's fare to New York.
4: Rochester, I didn't know you were still here.
2: In a one-room suite? Where else could I be?
4: Well, Mr. Allen and I are having a private conversation. Now, Fred, let's get back to business.
3: Well, Jack, I'm stuck. I had another guest for next week, but she couldn't make it.
4: Who was this other guest?
3: The one
4: and he who still hasn't had a joke on the whole program.
3: You reading the wrong lines, a straight line? My guest is the one and only Marcella Krudny.
4: Marcella Krudny?
3: Yes. You haven't heard of her? She's with the New York Yankees. You see, the Yankees have a pitcher whose specialty is the spitball. On hot summer days, when the pitcher might run dry, Marcella stands by.
4: Oh, her!
3: Yes, her. But she was suspended for spraying an umpire. Marcella was at work, a zephyr came up, and need I say more? Anyway, Jack, when Marcella couldn't make it, I tried to get John Charles Fido, the singing dog. But he had laryngitis.
4: I see, so you finally got down to me.
3: Down is right. Why in the world did you ever take a hotel room that's so far underground as this?
4: Oh, Fred, my room isn't so far underground.
3: It isn't. I came into the lobby and got the bends. And then I kept walking downstairs until I was stopped by John L. Lewis. Mr. Lewis put a lamp on my head and said it's okay for 2 weeks.
4: Well, I'm glad he put the lamp on because that's the first bright thing to come from your head in years. That last crack was for Maria Cooper. Did you hear that, Maria? Good. And now, Fred, while we're discussing this, let's have a bite to eat. I'll call room service. 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Yadda-dee-da-dum, da-dee-da-dum, da-dum, da-dee-da-dum. 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Please send down 2 Acme Plaza special dinners. Right away, please. Thank you. Now, Fred, look, why can't I appear on your program this Sunday night instead of next?
3: Well, I'm sorry, Jack, but I have my guest star for this week. He's your band leader.
4: You mean Phil Harris, Shoe Fly Pie, and Apple Pan Rowdy?
3: Yes, you see, Jack, around this time of the year, Maestro Al Goodman begins to worry about his options. So I thought I'd bring Harris over tonight and give Mr. Goodman confidence.
4: I see, but I better warn you about rehearsing. I better warn you about rehearsing Phil. He'll have to memorize his script.
3: You mean Mr. Harris can't read?
4: Only the labels on bottles. When he graduated from school, everybody else got diplomas. He got a sheepskin corkscrew.
3: Well, look, Jack.
4: Don't stop me, I'm rolling. Or I thought I was when we wrote it. Now, go ahead.
3: Rolling? How can a square roll?
4: Look, lucky for you, there's going to be a knock on the door, or I'd answer that. Thank you. Come in. Well, here's room service with our dinner. What's on the menu tonight?
5: Pickle in the middle and the mustard on top. Just the way you like it in the middle.
4: Hot dog.
3: Yes, Coney Island Crepe Suzette.
4: Two hot dogs, please.
5: Crumpled puppies coming up. Would you like them Senator Claghorn style?
4: Senator Claghorn style? What's that?
5: They keep repeating on you.
4: No, just give them to us plain. How much are they?
5: Well, now, this one is 10 cents, and this one is 8 cents.
4: But why is this one only 8 cents?
5: I already took a bite out of it.
4: And why didn't you finish it?
5: Taste it.
4: Never mind. Here's your money.
5: Thank you. Pickle in the middle and the mustard on top. Just the way you like it in the door.
4: Well, Fred, here's your hot dog.
3: Thank you. It was nice of you to keep the 8-cent one for yourself. And thanks for the lemonade, too. Well, Jack, I've got to run along now. I'll see you on my program next Sunday.
4: Wait a minute. We haven't discussed money. How much are you going to pay me?
3: Well, now, let's see. The union scale for the average radio actor is $67.50.
4: What?
3: However, you're the star of your own radio program. That would bring it up to $69.75.
4: Now, look.
3: Of course, you're from California, and you're not as well known here in the East. That brings it down to $68.
4: Wait a minute. You've forgotten I'm in pictures.
3: Oh, yes. That brings it down to $47.60.
4: Now, Fred.
3: We'll have to hire three people to start your applause.
4: I'll furnish them.
3: And the guy that yells, "You'll be sorry," gets $15.
4: Now,
3: you know.
4: Fred, I'm not going.
3: You better think fast, Benny. That singing dog just had pups, and I can get a quartet of Cocker Spaniels for nothing.
4: Okay, I'll take it. I'll be on your program next week.
3: Not so loud. I don't want to lose my listeners.
4: You lost the line already. So lose the listeners. Why, you delicatessen Taranty, you've got less listeners than the Siamese twins with one of them out of town.
3: What are you talking about? I've got more listeners than you have hair in your bureau drawer.
4: Why, you nasal nitwit, I wouldn't work on your program if it was the last...
3: $25, take it or leave it.
4: What time is rehearsal?
3: 2 o'clock Sunday and goodbye.

0: cheap guy. Imagine chiseling me down like that. If it wasn't money, I'd refuse it.
1: Jack, we'll be back in just a minute. The first here is my good friend, F.E. Booth.
2: American.
3: Remember this all-important fact. In a cigarette, it's the tobacco that counts. And Lucky Strike means fine tobacco.
4: Yes, it takes fine tobacco to make a fine cigarette. And year in, year out, at market after market, the makers of Lucky Strike consistently select and buy that fine, that light, that naturally mild tobacco.
5: And this light, fine, naturally mild Lucky Strike tobacco means more real, deep down, smoking enjoyment for you. Remember, Lucky Strike means fine tobacco. So smoke that smoke of fine tobacco, Lucky Strike. So round, so firm, so fully packed. So free and easy on the draw.
3: The famous tobacco auctioneers heard on tonight's program are Mr. F.E. Boone of Lexington, Kentucky.
2: At 49, American.
3: And Mr. L.A. Speed Riggs of Goldsboro, North Carolina.
6: American.
3: And this is Basil Rysdale speaking for the makers of Lucky Strike. L.S.M.F.T. L.S.M.F.T. L.S.M.F.T.
4: Common sense will tell you that in a cigarette, it's the tobacco that counts. And Lucky Strike means fine tobacco. So for your own real deep-down smoking enjoyment, smoke that smoke of fine tobacco, Lucky Strike.
0: Hello?
7: Say, boss, will you need me during the evenings next week?
0: I don't think so. Why?
7: I got a chance to do a little extra work at the Zanzibar nightclub starting Tuesday.
0: Oh, the Zanzibar. You signed that contract, huh?
7: Uh-huh.
0: Did you speak to them like I told you to?
7: 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They want me to work alone.
0: Oh, oh. Well, we'll be down to see you. Goodbye.
7: Goodbye.
0: Good night, folks. 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
8: 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You just heard an episode of Jack Benny, which originally aired Sunday, May 19th, 1946, 80 years ago today, titled Fred Allen Asks Jack to Appear on His Program. Here's the Abbott and Costello Show. This episode originally aired Thursday, May 19th, 1949, 77 years ago today. Its title, Sam Shovel, Dust Be My Destiny.
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Yes, it's the Abbott and Costello Show, produced and transcribed in Hollywood for your listening and laughing pleasure. Chuckles with a carload and music by Matty Malnick. So hold on to your chairs, folks, for here they are, Bud Abbott and Lou Costello.

0: Yeah, please. All right, stop that racket.
1: Where have you been?
2: Stop the racket. Where have I been?
1: Yeah.
2: Uncle Mike just bought a new house. I went out to see it.
1: How far is it from here?
2: 15 minutes by automobile and 5 minutes if you walk.
0: Wait a minute. How can it be faster if you walk?
2: When you're walking, you pass a skunk farm.
0: Must be a lovely place.
2: The way it's laid out. If you want to go into the kitchen, you go through the dining room through the maid's room. If you want to go to the master bedroom, you go through the living room through the maid's room. And if you want to go to the patio, you go through the den, then through the maid's room.
0: Oh, wait a minute.
1: Why do you keep going through the maid's room?
2: Silly boy.
1: Will you please talk, Sez? Tell me more about Uncle Mike's place.
2: Oh, I will. Well, he ran out of water out of the swimming pool, and he filled it with peroxide.
1: He filled the pool with peroxide?
2: Yeah.
1: What for?
2: He's nuts about blondes.
1: By the way, how's Aunt May getting along with Uncle Mike?
2: Just fine. You know, Mike is expecting a blessed event at their house next Tuesday.
1: Well, wait a minute. They've been married for 35 years, and they're expecting a blessed event?
2: Mike's mother-in-law is leaving for Patterson.
3: A sample of the high-grade nonsense you'll be hearing for the next half hour. But before we get back to it, listen to this.

0: Come over here, Costello. Just look at you. You've got big circles under your eyes, and you look terrible, Lou.
1: I can't help it, Abbott. I've been up all night working on my invention. I just finished my latest invention. It's a cellophane mattress for old maids.
0: Oh, now, wait a minute. Yeah, but what good would a cellophane mattress be to an old maid, Lou?
1: Well, she could look under the bed to see if there's a guy under there without getting up.
0: Yeah, but no, you and your inventions, you're wasting your time.
1: I think you got something there. But really, I'm not. Get a load of this invention. My sister and I, we're working on it now. We're crossing a roll of pink ribbon with a rubber plant.
0: What for?
1: So we can raise ladies' garters.
0: When I look at you, Costello, I wonder how you ever became such an enormous idiot.
1: Well, it's easy. I could teach you no time.
0: You dope your entire family is stupid. None of them knows anything.
1: Now, wait a minute.
0: Just
1: a minute. Now, how can you say that? How can you say that? My Aunt May is considered an expert authority on insects.
0: An authority on insects?
1: Hmm.
0: Did she study insects in college?
1: She didn't have to go to college. She studied at home.
0: Now, wait a minute. How did she study insects at home?
1: Her first three husbands were barflies. Oh.
0: Are you still living with your Aunt May and Uncle Mike?
1: No, I decided I wanted a nice place to stay, so I reserved a room at the YWCA.
0: You idiot. The YWCA is full of girls.
1: Isn't that a nice place to stay?
0: So, you like girls, I gather.
1: I like girls anybody gathers.
0: You idiot. All you think of is girls. Am I tempted by girls? No. When a girl flirts with me, do I flirt back? No. What? Why, I could go out with a different girl every night, but do I do it? No.
1: Look, Abbott, all the little kiddies are asleep now. Let's tell them the right answers.
2: Help! Help! Please, somebody help me! Somebody's got to help me!
0: Who was that?
1: I don't know, but he came in twice.
0: Lou.
1: You know him? Yeah. That was little Johnny from the Philip Morris show. He finally found a store window he couldn't step out of.
0: Costello, be careful what you say about that little Johnny. You know, I've heard he's a pretty tough kid.
1: I ain't afraid of him. I could fight that little Johnny with one hand tied behind his back.
0: You mean one hand tied behind your back?
1: Who's fixing his fight, you or me?
0: If you're so tough, Costello, why don't you enter the heavyweight division? You know, Joe Louis is retired, and they're looking for a new champion.
1: There's only one reason why I don't become heavyweight champion, Abbott. I'm so tough and ferocious, I can't control myself. The minute I get in the ring, I see blood. It's terrible.
0: What's terrible about it?
1: It's my blood.
0: Now, you couldn't fight your way out of a paper bag.
1: Is that so? You're talking to a man who can lick anybody. Why, I'd take that Joe Louis apart and see what makes him tick. I'd take Joe Walcott apart and see what makes him tick. I'd take Lee Savold apart and see what makes him tick. I'd take Gus Lesnovich apart and any champion. Name any champion and I'll take him apart.
0: All right, I'll give you an easy one. How about the swimming champion, Esther Williams? Could you take her apart?
1: Anything put together that good don't need tinkering with.
0: Costello, you're a moronic, silly nincompoop.
1: Thank you, Abbott. And remember, I'm not one of those phony jerks. I'm the real thing.
0: Costello, you're hopeless. No wonder you have no friends. Why, even Susan Miller won't talk to you anymore. And do you know why?
1: Why?
0: Because you don't know how to treat a girl.
1: Then why are certain types of women crazy about me?
0: What kind of women are crazy about you?
1: Crazy women?
0: All right, Costello, let's see what you know about women. Let's say we're in the Palladium Dance Hall. Now, I'm a girl. Now, you walk up to me and you ask me for a dance.
1: What's your name?
0: Oh, what's the difference? What difference is that?
1: You don't expect me to dance with a girl I don't know, do you?
0: Now, listen. All right. My name is Louise. Is that all right?
1: How come you picked Louise?
0: What's the difference? Any girl's name. Louise. Now, go ahead and ask me to dance.
1: Louise, would you like to sit this out?
0: Sit it out. Why don't you ask me to dance?
1: You don't think I'm going to get out there on the floor in front of all those people with an ugly-looking tomato like you?
0: Come in.
3: Well, good evening to you all.
0: Costello, this girl is beautiful. Where are you from, miss?
3: Down south. I come from the tobacco country.
1: Are there any more gorgeous girls like you down in the tobacco country?
3: Why, it's just full of them.
1: No wonder that F.E. Boone can't talk straight. My, miss, you're pretty. What's your name?
3: Magnolia Tweedy Faddle.
1: My, but that's a pretty dress you have on.
3: Oh, thank you all. I try to be neat. My mother's a good housekeeper. She taught me to keep everything tidy and in the right place.
4: Hand me my dust cap, Abbott. This is the kind of housekeeping I like.
0: Costello, it's very sweet of Miss Tweedle-Faddle to drop in here to see us. And I think it would be a sweet gesture on your part, Costello, if you'd show her the sights of Hollywood while she's in town.
3: Oh, Mr. Costello, if you only would, then I could go home and tell all the girls I was out with a big, smart celebrity. If you do that for me, I'll give you anything you want.
1: Anything?
3: Anything. Now, what do you want?
1: Could I have a pool cue with my own initials on it?
0: You idiot. A kiss would be ample reward for a beautiful girl like that, Lou.
3: Yes. Come here, Mr. Costello, and I'll give you a real southern kiss.
1: Now I know why General Sherman marched to the sea. He had to go down there to cool off.
3: You know, I just can't understand you northern men. Why, in Kentucky, the men are so impetuous, they carry a girl away.
1: In California, we got cars.
0: Pay no attention to Costello, Miss Tweedle-Faddle. Tell me, are you a single girl?
3: Oh, yes, indeed. And I came up north to get married.
0: Well, I don't like to brag, but I'd make a nice husband. I can cook.
1: And what's the matter with me? I can sew.
0: And I can do housework and wash dishes.
1: And I know how to take care of babies and do the washing.
3: Well, congratulations. I hope you two will be very happy together. Goodbye, you all.
0: Costello, you missed a great opportunity. That girl is the daughter of Colonel Tweedle-Faddle. They're very wealthy.
1: Yeah, but I got a notion to put on one of my Sam Shovel detective disguises and follow that girl.
5: Mr. Costello, I've got to talk to you.
1: I'm Costello. What can I do for you?
5: Mr. Costello, I've been listening to your detective series, and I think you're marvelous as Sam Shovel, the great detective. And, Mr. Shovel, I need your help. My wife has disappeared.
0: When did she disappear?
5: Yesterday morning at 7 o'clock. She left the house dressed in a nightgown. She had a frying pan in one hand and a box of matches in the other.
1: Mm-hmm. Sounds like a pretty tough case. You say she left the house yesterday morning at 7 o'clock wearing a nightgown and carrying a frying pan and a box of matches? Do you have any idea why she left the house?
5: Oh, sure. She was cooking breakfast and the stove blew up.
0: Hey, you know, there was something familiar about that guy. Costello, isn't he your brother-in-law?
1: No, sir. My brother-in-law is living.
0: Go on,

0: It looks like you'll have to get some new girls, Lou.
1: How about those two girls that moved in next door to you?
0: They're strangers in town. Why don't we double date them?
2: Oh, I don't think you'd like them, Abbott. One of them has three warts on her nose, she's got buck teeth, and she's bald-headed.
0: How about the other one?
2: She's ugly.
0: Costello, you've got about as much chance of getting a girl as Laurel and Hardy.
2: They married?
0: Married? They're not married to each other. They're partners, just like Sears and Roebuck.
2: Sears and Roebuck, ain't they married either?
0: Of course not.
2: Ain't that a shame, with all that nice furniture they got, too.
0: Where were you last night?
2: Well, I had a date with our secretary, Viola Vaughn. She took me to the Palladium, and she wouldn't dance with me. Then she took me out to the House of Murphy for dinner, but she wouldn't eat with me.
0: Well, if she wouldn't dance or eat with you, what did she take you for?
2: $35.
0: Throwing your money around like that. You ought to be ashamed of yourself. Right now, I need $75, and I don't know where to get it.
2: Why, Abbott, you must have 100 friends that would loan you $75.
0: Well, how about you loaning it to me?
2: Abbott, you must have 99 friends that would loan you $75.
0: I ought to know better than to ask a stupid, ignorant dope like you for money.
2: Just a second now. Just a second. Don't call me stupid and ignorant. I'm a college man. For years, I went to Stanford University in the morning and UCLA in the afternoons.
0: You dummy. Stanford is in San Francisco and UCLA is in Los Angeles. Now, how could you go to both of them at the same day?
2: Being an honor student, I had a long lunch hour.
0: Honor student. How did you ever get to be an honor student?
2: Well, I took the brain of a monkey and I put it in the head of a man. And today that man is alive and can talk.
0: What does he say?
2: Hey, Abbott!
0: I thought so. You've never been in a college. And I doubt if any of your family were ever in college.
2: Is that so? My brother Pat spent 4 years at the medical school at the University of Michigan.
0: What was he studying?
2: Nothing. They were studying him.
0: Costello, you're impossible. And you'd better give up doing that Sam Shovell detective series. The field is overcrowded and everybody on radio wants to become a private eye.
2: You're right, Abbott.
0: I know it.
2: Seems like every Tom and Harry wants to be a dick. Thank you, Nita. That ain't going to stop me, Abbott. Tonight I'm going to do one of my most famous cases. I call it Murder in a Butcher Shop. Or, have you seen those prices lately?
0: That doesn't sound like a very interesting case, Costello. Pick another one.
2: Okay, here's a very, very interesting one. I call it the case of the man who drowned in the Los Angeles River, or Dust Be My Destiny.
0: Oh, let's get on with the case.
3: And now, the makers of Sludge Motor Oil.

0: for the further adventures of Sam Shovel, Private Detective.
1: Yes, I'm Sam Shovel, Private Detective. I'm sitting here in my little office writing a report on my latest case. I reach for my pen. It's a pig pen. I'm alone in the office. I used to have a secretary. I had to let her go. She could never get her typing done. Every time she got to the end of a line, the typewriter bell would ring. She'd go out to lunch. I'm getting sick of this detective business. Always on the run. I don't even get a chance to eat. Last night I sat down to a bowl of chicken broth. I started to eat the broth. The phone rang. I had to go out and catch a crook. I came back, started to eat the broth again. Another call came. I had to go out and catch another crook. When I came back, the broth was cold. The moral: too many crooks spoil the broth. Suddenly I hear a woman scream. Came from the window across the street. I can't see who it is. I reach for my opera glasses. They're gone. Must have gone to the opera again. I turn to my file. There on top is one of my most famous cases. The case of the Lady Bluebeard. I don't know why they call her the Lady Bluebeard. She never killed anybody. Maybe it was because she had a blue beard. She was a hard woman to catch. I'd have never caught her except she was a flirt. She gave me the eye in Pasadena. She gave me the eye in Pomona. Then I caught her in Pismo Beach. It was easy. I had both her eyes. It was lost. Couldn't see where she was going. Suddenly, through the window, I see my pal, Lieutenant Abbott of the Homicide Squad, approaching. Abbott's a tough man. He's got a dirty look and underwear to match.
2: Hello, Sam Shovel. I'm worried.
1: What's wrong, Lieutenant Abbott?
2: Remember when I joined the department, I found it a beat, and the walking made my feet too big?
1: Yes.
2: And then I was transferred to the traffic department, and waving my arms all day made my hands too big.
1: Yes.
2: Now I'm really worried. They want me to ride a horse.
1: I looked at Lieutenant Abbott. What a clever policeman. He's got a trigger mind, and he ought to give it back to Trigger. I could tell Lieutenant Abbott had something on his mind. He was nervous. He started fiddling with his nose. Lieutenant Abbott had a tough day at headquarters. All day he had been given a rubber hose the third degree. He kept hitting it with a detective.
2: Sam, you can help me. You've got friends in the department. You've got plenty of drag.
1: What makes you think I've got drag?
2: Turn around, Sam, and see what you're dragging.
1: Lieutenant Abbott has insulted me again. I looked him straight in the eye. He had arrogance, conceit, and meanness written on his face. Seems silly for a man of his age to go around with all those words written on his face.
2: Sam, it's very warm in here. Why don't you open that door that leads to the balcony?
1: I can't. I haven't got a key, and I don't know how to open it.
2: Why don't you use your head?
1: I don't think my head will fit in the keyhole. Hello, Sam Shovel, Private Detective speaking.
3: Is this the great Sam Shovel, the Private

0: That's me.
1: Sam, you've got to help me.
0: What's the matter?
1: There are five tough thugs with guns and clubs trying to break in here and kill me. Come right over.
0: I can't hear you.
1: There are five tough guys with guns and clubs trying to kill me. Come right over.
0: I can't hear you.
2: Sam, I'm not even on the phone and I can hear her.
0: Why don't you go over? I lift him up any higher, I'll break my suspenders.
3: And lift up your hands. Now lift up your pants.
2: What's the idea of making us put up our hands?
3: Don't ask any questions. Go on, reach for the ceiling.
0: Okay, we reached the ceiling. What's the idea of this stick-up?
3: This ain't no stick-up.
2: Then why have you got us standing here with our hands on the ceiling?
3: Me and my crew are repairing this building. We're ready to tear out the walls, and somebody better be holding up that ceiling.
0: Lieutenant Abbott, this seems kind of silly. You and me standing here holding up the ceiling.
2: Yes, Sam. It's probably something the writers thought up because they were stuck for a finish.
0: It's ridiculous. Let's put our hands down. Next time, we better play along with the riders. Them guys can kill you.
4: Don't go away, folks. Our mad men aren't through with you yet. Right now, they want you to hear this.

0: Two tickets to the Blanos-Williams fight on the 29th, please.
1: What name?
0: Paul Douglas.
1: The actor?
0: That's what it says in my contract.
1: Well, thought you'd be in St. Louis on the 26th for the opening of It Happens Every Spring.
0: Well, I'll be there, but I'm flying back for this great champ battle. It's for the benefit of the kids at the Lou Costello Jr. Foundation, and it's to help juvenile delinquency. 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

0: 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Here's an episode of Information Please, which originally aired Monday, May 17th, 1943. Its title, Jan Struther, Boris Karloff.
1: Wake up, America. 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We may edit them a bit, and in case of similarity, you'll have to accept our judgment of who shall be paid. If we use your question, the H.J. Heinz Company will send $10 in war stamps plus a set of the 12-volume Britannica Junior Encyclopedia. If we muff the question, you get $57 in war bonds and stamps plus a 24-volume set of the regular Encyclopedia Britannica. All questions remain our property. Information, Please, is presented under the supervision of Dan Golenpaul. And now, our master of ceremonies, book reviewer of the New Yorker magazine, Clifton Fadiman.
2: Thank you, Mr. Brown. Ladies and gentlemen, spontaneous and unrehearsed as ever, Information, Please, continues on its wayward path. Our two regulars, John Kieran of the New York Sun and Franklin P. Adams, are here to bat them out in consort with our two guests, Jan Struther, creator of Mrs. Miniver, and Boris Karloff, currently scaring the pants off the West Coast in arsenic and old lace. Miss Struther and Mr. Karloff, I should explain, are in a Hollywood studio, and we are here in New York, about 3,000 miles away, and we're going to try to communicate by a system of signals which we shall now try out for the first time in the history of Information, Please. Mr. Karloff, what signal are you going to use that I'll know that you're going to answer the question?
3: Well, I thought I might growl like the monster in Frankenstein.
2: How do you do that? Well, there are two rows out already here. And how about you, Miss Struther? What are you going to use?
4: Well, Harpo Marx lent me this horn. Shall I try it?
2: Yes, please. That's wonderful. Is Harpo there?
4: He was just now. I think he's hiding behind something.
2: Well, maybe the horn scared him. All right. We have the signals arranged, and all we have to do now is to start our transcontinental program with a question from Lee Werber of New York City. Each of these dates in May, this is May, commemorates a specific event. What is it? Let's get two out of three. The first is May 10th. May 10th. Commemorates an event? Oh, yes, that's Miss Struther. Miss Struther?
4: That's right. Hello?
2: Yes?
4: You want to know the answer?
2: Now, don't be coy. We have no time for that sort of thing.
4: Well, to start off with, it's my eldest son's birthday, and secondly, it's the day Hitler invaded Norway, and thirdly, it's the day Chamberlain went out.
2: Well, now, I'm sure about the first, all right, but he didn't invade Norway in May 10. He invaded the Low Countries.
4: Oh, my mistake, yes.
2: And now, what did you say about Chamberlain?
4: I think it's the day that Chamberlain ceased to be Prime Minister of England.
2: You sound extremely tentative, Miss Struther, very tentative.
4: Well,
2: I'm not sure if that's true. It also commemorates the burning of the books in Germany, May 10th, 1933. That's just 10 years ago. I think, subject to recall, we're going to call that one wrong, and go on to this date, which is May 28th. That commemorates, Mr. Adams?
5: The birth of the quintuplets.
2: Yes, very good, Mr. Adams. And what year was that?
5: Well, they're supposed to be 8 years old, but I don't know whether it was last May 28th. I think it's this May 28th, they'll be eight.
2: They were born in 1934. We have no time to figure it out.
5: Nine.
2: That's right, Mr. Adams. And finally, May 17th commemorates what event? Miss Struther. Mr. Karloff.
3: It commemorates the founding of the Home Guard in England.
2: Well, of all things, I didn't know that. Is that true? May 17th?
3: I hope so.
2: You're not making these things up, Mr. Karloff, in that monstrous manner of yours.
3: I think Churchill had something to say about it over here the other day, didn't he?
2: That's quite possible. Mr. Adams?
5: It commemorates the time when Karloff and Strother were out in Hollywood.
2: You're just making that up.
5: It's true.
2: It is true. Is that right, Mr. Karloff, Miss Strother?
4: That's right, yes. Yeah. Here we are.
2: It commemorates today, you mean. Yes, actually, it commemorates something far more important than that. Today is the 5th anniversary of what, Mr. Kieran?
6: Of the start of Information, please.
2: Yes. Haven't you any local pride? The 5th anniversary of Information, please. And as long as nobody else seems to be doing it, the Master of Ceremonies will now applaud. I assume, Mr. Karloff, that you were right in your answer about the Home Guard, and will therefore...
3: I was exactly right, but I had the wrong day.
2: Oh, you had the wrong day. Well, in that case, we'll send $57 in war bonds and stamps to Mr. Werber, courtesy of the H.J. Hines Company, plus a set of the Britannica, with the compliments of Mr. Karloff, who remembered the month but not the day. How about this one from Mayor Hyman of Trudeau, New York? I want you to differentiate the following. One, a vampire. Two, a zombie. Three, an ogre. Suppose we start with a vampire. The vampire speaks. Oh, Miss Strother? I beg your pardon, Miss Strother.
4: That's all right. No, he's the other one. A vampire is, for one thing, it's a kind of bat that sucks blood, human blood.
2: Yes.
4: And a zombie is an extremely strong alcoholic mixed drink. Of which you're only allowed to have one.
2: Though you may not have heard of it, Miss Strother.
4: Oh, I have, yes. It's called after that.
2: What is a zombie originally?
4: I mean, you may have been introduced to it.
3: The unburied dead.
2: Thank you, Mr. Karloff. Mr. Karloff, you are scaring me to death. I'm going to ask you to use some other signal.
3: I'll fall back on the buzzer.
2: All right, because I shall never be able to last out this half hour. An ogre, finally. An ogre? Mr. Adams?
5: An ogre is a Karloff. In sheep's clothing.
2: Is that right, Mr. Ogre?
3: You say it to my face, Adams.
2: That's the hard part, Karloff. Yeah, an ogre is a... What does he do, Mr. Adams, when he's not Karloff? What's his...
5: He scares people.
2: Yes, but Mr. Karloff?
3: Well, he's a giant.
2: Yes, he's a giant.
3: One thing.
2: Often. Mr. Kieran?
6: He eats little children.
2: Yes, little children, or middle-sized children, almost any size. That gives
3: us... Sometimes he has only one eye in the middle of his forehead.
2: Have you ever acted the part, Mr. Karloff?
3: No, but I hope to.
2: Here's one from Mrs. Elma T. Hutchinson of Elizabeth, New Jersey. Where, in fact or in fiction, do you find people dressed as follows? First, dressed in green. Dressed in green. I have Hollywood calling. Miss Strother? Miss Strother?
4: Robin Hood and his merry men.
2: Robin Hood and his merry men. Very good.
5: In Lincoln Green.
2: In Lincoln Green, yes. How about people who are dressed in pearl buttons? And I presumably something else, too. Was that Mr. Karloff?
3: It was both of us.
2: All right, Mr. Karloff.
4: We might say it together.
3: It's the London
4: costermongers.
2: Yes, you'll have to explain that to us. What are costermongers?
3: They're chaps who live in the East End, and they sell a lot of old clothes and things like that, and they have a little barrow and a donkey, and on bank holidays they go out with these huge buttons all over their clothes.
2: Yes, now that's very quaint. What does the word costermonger come from, Mr. Karloff?
3: I haven't the least idea.
2: Do you, Miss Strother?
4: No, do you want me to guess?
2: Yes, please.
4: Well, I should think it has something to do with the couturier, you know, costume people who sold bits of rag and stuff, bought bits of rag and stuff.
2: That's very
4: quick
2: thinking.
4: Doesn't sound convincing.
2: Very quick thinking. Absolutely wrong, Jan, but very quick thinking.
4: Good, yes.
2: No, in the old days, these fellows sold custard, C-O-S-T-A-R-D-S, which I learn here, is a species of large, ribbed apple. Now, do you know the answer, Miss Strother, in case this ever comes up again at our 10th anniversary? How about people who are all dressed in white? Where do you find them, Mr. Kieran?
6: Cleaning our streets.
2: Very true, Mr. Kieran. I hadn't thought of the men in white, that sort of man in white. You'd find them, Mr. Kieran?
6: Also in an operating room.
2: Also in an operating room, Mr. Adams?
5: That's what I thought. Interns.
2: Also the bride is all dressed in white.
6: No, oh, not always.
7: No.
2: No? Doesn't it say in that wedding march here, Miss Strother?
4: Something old and something new, something borrowed and something blue, so she isn't all dressed in white.
2: Well, doesn't it say here comes the bride all dressed in white, dum da da dum da da dum?
4: May say so, but it isn't the fact.
2: A misquotation, eh? All right. That gives us three colors out of three. Try this for Margaret A. Tarmey of Hartford, Connecticut, who advocated an international organization based upon the idea of a United States of Europe. Mr. Carlock.
3: I think it was a man named Briand, a French statesman.
2: Exactly right, Mr. Karloff. Aristide Briand, some years ago, advocated the United States of Europe. He was a little ahead of his time. And who advocated an organization based upon the union of the British Empire and the United States, Mr. Kieran?
6: Clarence Strite.
2: Clarence Strite has a famous plan for such a union. And finally, who advocated an international organization based upon the union of England and France? Miss Strother?
4: Well, Winston Churchill suggested it, didn't he?
2: Yes, at what time? At what juncture in history?
4: Just a little too late, the day that France fell, or the day before France fell.
2: Just before it surrendered, that's quite right. Miss D. Anderson of Merrick, Long Island, sends this one in. It's a nursery rhyme question. Who in nursery rhymes was thrown downstairs? Thrown downstairs? Miss Strother?
4: I took him by the left leg and threw him down the stairs.
2: Yes, who was it?
5: An old man who wouldn't say his prayers.
4: Old man who wouldn't say his prayers.
2: Yes, that's right. Very good. From Goosey Goosey Gander. And how about the who was beaten all around the town? Beaten all around the town? Mr. Carla.
3: It was the Lion and the Unicorn, I think.
2: Well, will you tell us about them, Mr. Carla?
3: The Lion and the Unicorn.
5: We're fighting for the crown.
2: That doesn't
3: fighting
2: lie.
3: For the crown.
2: Yes.
3: The lion.
2: Yes.
4: Took the unicorn.
3: Beat him around the town.
2: Yes, yes, very good. And how about who was whipped and lashed? Whipped and lashed, Mr. Kieran?
6: A pony.
2: Tell us
6: she
2: about
6: whipped
2: the pony.
6: Him, she lashed him, she drove him through the mire. I wouldn't lend my pony again for all the ladies' hire.
2: That's exactly right. Thank you very much, Mr. Kieran. And now I'm going to ask our Heinz reporter a question. Can you tell us, Mr. Grauer, which one of the Heinz 57 varieties came first?
8: Yes, and you're going to be surprised at the answer. It wasn't pickles. No, the first of the Heinz services to the housewives of America was the grating of horseradish. Pickles came second. And then a few years later, Heinz started making their famous tomato ketchup and chili sauce. Probably you'd have found Heinz mustard, Worcestershire, and pepper sauce and other condiments standing in one of those old-fashioned castor sets on your own grandfather's table back in the 90s. As the years have gone by, Heinz has taken on a lot of different cooking jobs, 57 varieties of them. Right now, in spite of war work and army ration requirements, we are still brewing rich, old-fashioned soups, fixing food for the babies, putting up jellies and relishes to help set a better table for millions of American families. That's why we say to you ladies busy with war work as well as housework, look to that lucky number 57. It's been a symbol of neighborly helpfulness for three generations.
2: Thank you, Mr. Grauer. We'll go on with a question from Charles L. Burbank of Attleboro, Massachusetts. In speaking to young ladies, we often use endearing terms. It says here, no matter what your sentiment may be, according to dictionary definitions, what are you actually calling her when you call her the following? In other words, what is the literal meaning of the following words of endearment? The first is very old-fashioned. I don't think they use it much anymore. Adorable. Adorable. What does it literally mean when you call a girl, Miss Strother?
4: Suitable to be prayed to.
2: Suitable to be prayed to is exactly right. What were you going to say, Mr. Adams?
5: Same thing.
2: Right.
5: To be worshipped.
4: I don't believe it.
2: She phrases it well, doesn't she, Mr. Adams? How about, this will be more familiar. Suppose you call the lady cutie. Cutie. What is the literal meaning? What do you really mean, Miss Strother?
4: Clever.
2: Clever. What's it from?
4: Acute.
2: And what does acute itself mean? Mr. Kieran.
6: Sharp.
2: And, well, it comes from something which is very sharp.
5: An angle.
2: A needle. I think the Latin from which the word comes is the same as the Latin for needle. And finally, you must have, Mr. Adams, you must have said this 1,000 times to people. If you say higher toots, what are you saying, actually? What does toots mean?
5: I don't know. That's what I call Miss Strother.
4: Thanks a lot.
7: Anybody, any idea what you really mean when you say toots, Mr. Kieran?
4: I think it means little feet.
7: Yes.
4: Tootsie Wootsies.
7: Yes, that's right. It comes from Tootsie Wootsie. By metonymy, Mr. Kieran, isn't that right? Naming the part for the whole. Very good. That gives us 3 out of 3. And also starts a romance between Mr. Adams and Miss Strother. Here's one from James S. Whiten of Denville, New Jersey. Of what illegal act at sea was each of these men guilty? The first is Jean Lafitte. What was, Miss Strother?
4: Piracy or piracy, however you like to pronounce it.
7: Well, how do you like to pronounce it?
4: No, smuggling.
7: No, you stick to the first one. Piracy
4: well,
7: is right.
4: Well, he did a bit of both.
7: Yes, he did a bit of both, yes. But piracy was the actual crime that he was guilty of. And what happened to Jean Lafitte? Mr. Kieran, do you know what happened to him?
6: I think he came to a bad ending around New Orleans, didn't
7: he? Seems a reasonable assumption. How about Fletcher Christian? He was guilty at sea of what illegal act, Mr. Kieran?
6: Mutiny on the Bounty.
7: Yes, mutiny on the Bounty. Mr. Karloff, what were you going to tell us?
8: Well, he speaks first. That's the trouble.
7: That is the trouble. And Lord Jim was guilty of what illegal act? Lord Jim, Mr. Karloff.
8: He deserted his ship.
7: Deserted the ship. You'd find all about Lord Jim where?
8: In a book called Lord Jim by Joseph Conrad.
7: Yes, that's quite right, Mr. Karloff. How about this from D.C. Poole of Princeton, New Jersey? Can you mention at least 3 cliches, conventional phrases, connected with riding or driving horses? For example, to kick over the traces might be one. Let's see if we can get 3 or 4 more. Mr. Kieran.
6: Hold your horses.
7: Yes, hold your horses. Very good. Mr. Karloff?
8: To take the bit in your teeth.
7: Very good, Mr. Karloff. Miss Strother?
4: To be riding for a fall.
7: Riding for a fall. Very good. We haven't got an image, Mr. Adams, from you.
5: I don't know anything about horses.
6: That ain't hay.
7: That ain't hay. Very good, Mr. Kieran. Sure. Come a cropper. Feeling his oats and so forth. Any one of those would be very good. Thomas J. Hickey of Silver Springs, Maryland, sends this one in. Miss Strother, anthologies of English poetry generally begin with what lyric? Yes?
4: Are you addressing this question to me only?
7: Yes, I just thought I might try you on it. Mr. Adams?
4: Summer is a-coming in.
7: Summer is a-coming in. Right, and...
4: Luda sing cuckoo.
7: Now, how about these phrases about summer? They all occur in the opening lines of famous poems. Quote, the entire line. The first phrase is, a summer evening. A summer evening, Mr. Adams.
5: It was a summer evening, Battle of Blenheim.
7: Yes, that's the first line and the title of the poem.
5: All Casper's work was done.
7: Yes, and what was he doing?
5: Sitting in the sun.
7: Yes, he was before his cottage door and sitting in the sun in order to make the rhythm better. A balmy summer evening. A balmy summer evening, Mr. Kieran.
6: It was a balmy summer evening and a goodly crowd was there.
7: Very good, and what was that from?
6: The Face on the Floor, I believe.
7: Face on the Floor by Hugh Darcy. Mr. Karloff, you don't recollect that?
8: No.
7: A little out of your line. Yeah. The proper classical flavor. How about this one? A summer's day. A summer's day. What, Mr. Strother? Strother?
4: Shall I compare thee to a summer's day? With a summer's day.
7: No, to a summer's day.
4: To a summer's day.
7: How does it go on?
4: Thou art more lovely and more temperate.
7: Very good. Can you give us another line or two?
4: Rough winds do shake the darling buds of May, and summer's lease hath all too short a date.
7: Very
4: That'll
7: good.
4: Be enough, I think.
7: Very good. Thank you, Miss Strother. Yes, it's from one of the most famous sonnets of Shakespeare.
4: Mr. Kieran will tell you the number of the sonnet.
7: Could you possibly, Mr. Kieran?
6: I think it's either 16 or 18.
7: You don't look at me for confirmation.
4: It's 18, I think.
7: Oh, you know, Miss Strother.
4: No,
7: you,
4: I don't,
7: you've
4: but
7: been
4: I'm
7: holding
4: guessing.
7: Out on it.
5: That's right, XV and 3 I's.
7: Oh, that's why you remember. And now, here's our Heinz reporter, Mr. Grauer, with his answer to a question that was asked by William Shakespeare of Stratford-on-Avon. The question is, what's in a name?
8: We all know that a good name is a mighty precious possession. In every community, there are people whose names mean a great deal. People who are known as hard workers, fair dealers, good neighbors. When they pass that name along to their children, it's something to live up to. Many's the town where being Joe White's or Frank Williams' boy is as much a title as Sir This or Lord That. And that family name also carries a responsibility. The same thing is true of the name of a company like H.J. Heinz, makers of the 57 varieties. In millions of American homes, Hines has always seemed like the name of an old friend of the family. When Dad and Mother went to housekeeping, and even when Grandmother was a bride, people knew and trusted the Hines name and Hines quality. If it's Hines, they said, it's bound to be good. Now that's a reputation worth working for, worth keeping. And you can be sure that in spite of war scarcities and restrictions, every package that carries the name of Hines 57 varieties is and will be the finest food that care, skill, and knowledge can prepare.
7: Thank you, Mr. Brower. How about this one from Mary W. Wells of Indianapolis? This is all about people who are terrorized in one way or another. And, Mr. Karloff, you should be on your toes. I suppose those long claws that you have are toes. Who was terrorized by a dull blue eye with a hideous veil over it? Mr. Karloff?
9: That's me.
7: Oh, who was it?
9: It was the old gentleman in The Telltale Heart by Edgar Allan Poe.
7: That's right.
9: No, it was the boy in The Telltale Heart. It was the old man who had the eye.
7: That's right. The old man had the eye, and what does the boy do in The Telltale Heart?
9: He stands in the open doorway and stares at the eye till he gets too much for him, then he sort of goes in and strangles him.
7: Yes. That's a sort of happy ending from your point of view,
9: yes,
7: isn't it? who was terrorized by a detached hand that moved its five fingers. A detached hand that moved its five fingers. Mr. Karloff, our monster friend.
9: I'm getting a little embarrassed about this.
7: Why?
9: But it was a young man, and the hand belonged to his uncle, who had died, and he'd been the victim of automatic writing.
7: Yeah.
9: And the hand was chopped off at the uncle's request by an evil spirit that had inhabited him.
7: Very gay.
9: And it was sent to the nephew and sort of made things unpleasant for him.
7: Yes, you put it very nicely.
9: Called The Beast with Five Fingers.
7: The Beast with the Five Fingers. And who wrote the story? W.F.
9: Harvey. That name Harvey?
7: Yes, that's right. A very good chiller writer, Mr. Karloff. Mr. Karloff, you indulge in the reading of these things as well as in the acting of them, don't you?
9: Oh, I love them.
7: How about this one, then? Kieran, by the way, is absolutely white. Who was terrorized by an animal's paw that turned in one's hand? An animal's paw, Mr. Adams.
5: That was probably the monkey's paw by W.W. Jacobs.
7: Yes, that's quite right. And who were the people?
5: I don't know.
7: Mr. Karloff, have you read the story?
9: I don't remember its turning in his hand.
7: Yes, it does, Mr. Atkins.
6: I think it was a mother and father of a boy who was away.
7: Yes, that's right. Mother and father, Mr. and Mrs. White were the names. Yes, the paw does actually turn in the hand of one of them at the very end, Mr. Karloff. Try it. It'll give you a new shudder.
9: I will, thank you.
7: Not at all. Always glad to make you happy. How about this
9: thank
7: one
9: you.
7: From Miss Louise Hinchcliffe of Webster, Massachusetts. This is about pursuers and fugitives of one sort or another. A pursuing army was drowned to the last man. What pursuing army, Mr. Kieran?
6: It's the army of the Egyptians pursuing Moses and his people across the Red Sea.
7: Yes, that's exactly right. And you'll find it, as Mr. Adams would say, in Exodus XIV. Here's another set of pursuers and fugitives, or rather one set. A third baseman chased a second baseman. Who are these people, Mr. Kieran?
6: Heinie Zimmerman chased Eddie Collins. Heinie Zimmerman was the third baseman, and he chased Eddie Collins across the plate in a World Series. And it was, well, I was out of the country, so I don't remember whether it was either 1917 or 18.
7: Yes, what were you doing?
6: I was working for about $33 a month for Uncle Sam.
7: That is the correct answer. And how about this? A farmer's wife hit back at her pursuers. Miss Struther?
4: It was the farmer's wife and the three blind mice.
7: Well, will you prove it? How did she hit back at them?
4: With a carving knife.
7: Yes. What did she do, Miss Struther?
4: She chopped off their tails with a carving knife.
7: There's one for you, Karloff. Isn't that right?
9: Ah.
7: Cut off their tails with a carving knife. Very good. Mr. Greeley, W.R. Greeley of Lexington, Massachusetts, sends this one in. This is all about legendary heroes who were made invulnerable in various fashions. What happened to them? The first one was dipped in the River Styx. Oh, I have four hands, apparently. Mr. Kieran.
6: Well, that was Achilles who was dipped in the River Styx, but his mother held him by the heel to keep him from going under entirely, so his heel was not invulnerable, and he finally was shot in the heel.
7: Yes, who shot him?
6: Well, that I don't remember.
7: Mr. Karloff?
9: I think it was Hector, wasn't it?
6: No, he killed Hector.
7: Oh. No, I think it was Paris. Paris, in the post-Homeric story, shot him with an arrow. How about the legendary hero who bathed himself in the dragon's blood and was made invulnerable on that account? What happened to him? Who was he first? One who was bathed, Miss Struther?
4: I think it was Perseus.
7: I think it was not Perseus.
4: Oh.
7: There's a slight difference of opinion here. One of us must be wrong, Mr. Curran.
6: Would that be St. George?
7: No, I don't think so. I think it was Siegfried.
6: Oh.
7: Remember when Siegfried bathed himself? It's all in Wagner. And there was only one exposed spot between the shoulders where a leaf from a linden tree stuck as he took his bath. And later on he was killed by the villain, whose name was Hagen. That's one wrong. We have to get the next one right. This hero, in the case of this hero, his mother got the promise of all living things except one, that he would come to no harm. What happened to him? Miss Brother.
4: That was Loki, the evil god in Scandinavian mythology. And his mother got everybody to... got the promise of all living things that belonged to the earth or the air, that they wouldn't harm him. But she forgot about the mistletoe, which is a parasite and lives between the earth and the air. And so Balder, his half-brother or something, made a... No, listen, I'm wrong. It was Balder was
7: the
4: guy that got
7: the promise.
4: That's
7: right, I was waiting
4: for
7: you to correct you. That's quite right. It was Balder.
4: Balder was the guy that they promised about, and Loki, the bad one, made a bow or an arrow out of mistletoe wood, an arrow, I guess.
7: Yes.
4: And so he was able to shoot Balder with it, because it didn't belong to the earth or the air. Is that clear?
7: That is extremely clear. I'm glad you told the whole story, so as to make it clear that it was Balder, the handsome hero who was killed, rather than Loki, the villain.
4: Yeah, but he came alive again. It was all right.
7: Did he really?
4: Mm-hmm.
7: Well, there's a happy ending for you, Miss Struther. Now, how about this one from Miss A.J. de Armand of Philadelphia? Who, in fact or fiction, revealed a secret of his past by a mark on his forehead? The secret of his past was revealed by the presence of a mark on his forehead. Come, come, ladies and gentlemen. I'm surprised at all four of you. A mark on his forehead, a mark on his forehead. Mr. Curran? Mr. Karloff.
9: It might have been Cain.
7: Yes, indeed, it was Cain. The Lord set a mark upon Cain.
9: I'm very glad, thank you.
7: Yes, in The Skin of Our Teeth, Mr. Wilder's play, which has just won the Pulitzer Prize, one of the characters, the son, I imagine is the personification of Cain, because he has a mark on his forehead, too, unless it's bad makeup, I'm not sure. How about one who revealed a secret of his past through a scar on his leg? A scar on his leg. Don't you know, Mr. Adams? Mr. Karloff.
9: Was that Jean Valjean?
7: No, it was not.
9: Oh.
7: That was a quick passage of conversation, wasn't it? Huh? No, it was Ulysses. Remember, in the Odyssey, Ulysses, after many of his wanderings, comes home, and his old nurse, Eurycleia, recognizes him when she washes his feet. And how about one who revealed a secret of his past by the fact that he dragged one leg a little? Mr. Curran.
6: That was Jean Valjean.
7: That was Jean Valjean.
6: He dragged his leg because he had been chained. He wore a ball attached to his leg when he was in the galley.
7: I think we'll have time for this from James H. Black of this city. What happens when, quote, love is done? Close quote. Mr. Adams?
5: Well,
7: no autobiography, please. Mr. Curran?
6: The light of the whole world dies when the light of a whole life dies when world is done by Francis Bourdelon.
7: Very good. And what happens when, quote, day is done, close quote? Day is done. Mr. Curran?
6: I think of you.
7: That's
6: the song.
7: That's
6: when day
7: the song,
6: is done,
7: yeah.
6: Finally,
7: I dream of you.
6: I
7: don't
6: dream.
7: Be so intellectual, John. I dream of you. Quote, what happens when, quote, faith is lost? Mr. Curran.
6: The man is dead.
7: Hey, where'd you get that from?
6: Webster, a charge against Webster.
7: Yes, Whittier's Ichabod, that's 3 out of 3, and that's all we have time for. Thank you, Miss Struther and Mr. Karloff, for the first-rate transcontinental assistance on Information Please's 5th birthday. Tonight, the H.J. Hines Company has paid out $57 in war bonds and stamps and one set of the Encyclopedia Britannica. Next week.
0: 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This episode of Speed Gibson originally aired Saturday, February 12, 1938. Its title, A Tibetan Avalanche.

0: Gibson of the International Secret Police.
1: Feeling hell. Feeling

0: Speed, Clint, Barney, Bob Gilmore, and Dr. Kingsley and his little daughter are flying to Tibet to capture the octopus and his gang and to rescue Marcia Winfield. The criminal has been warned of their pursuit and seeks to stop them in Chungking when they land to deliver a stowaway, Chang, an octopus gangster, and also to refuel their plane. Failing in this, he plans to destroy his enemies when they land at Dashenlu, gateway to Tibet. The boys know nothing of this, however, and we find them nearing Dashenlu and looking for a possible landing field.
1: Suffering Wang doodles. Look at them mountains rising up on either side of that valley. Looks like there ain't enough room to fly between them, much less land on the floor of the valley. Well,
2: that's because they're so high, Barney. There's plenty of good landing fields around Dashenlu.
1: Yeah, just show me where. All I see is roofs of houses, and they go smack dab up against them mountains.
2: Listen, pal, as long as I'm flying this plane, let me worry about where I'm going to set her down, will you? If it makes you nervous, go back to speed me of it. Oh, and while you're back there, tell them to fasten their safety belts for the landing.
1: Okay, but if we crack up, don't say I didn't warn you.
2: Maybe you'd like to make the landing.
1: No, thanks. I won't say another word. So long.
2: So long, you bug.
3: We're going to land soon?
1: Practically immediately, Speed. Clint's just looking for a level spot now.
4: He's losing altitude fast.
1: Yeah, Bob, but I think he'll drag the valley before setting her down.
5: Drag the valley?
1: That means flying low and slow, Gene, so as to see what kind of ground is below. Lucky it's light. I'd hate to land at Dashenlu at night. Something tells me they ain't got landing lights in this neck of the woods.
6: Well, there's no actual danger, is there, Barney?
1: Oh, no, Doc. But you all had better fasten your landing belts just in case we hit a bump or two.
7: Okay. Gee, look at those mountains. Biggest things I ever saw.
5: Yes. I feel like they'll tumble over on us any minute.
4: If you think these mountains are high, Gene, wait till you see Nyancheng Tangla in Tibet. Maybe you'll have a chance to see the Himalayas, too. Then you'll really see something in mountains.
6: I should think you'd have a great many avalanches in such a country as this, Bob. What with such high mountains and so much snow on their peaks?
4: Well, they do in Tibet proper, Doctor, but I believe we're safe from such things in Dashenlu. You'll notice that most of the town is built just out of reach of slides, should one occur.
7: Sounds like we're going to land soon.
1: Yeah, everybody got their safety belt fastened?
5: Looks like we're landing pretty close to those mountains.
7: Guess this is the only level spot Clint could find, Gene.
1: Hold everything now. He's going to set her down. There we are. Down without a bump. Well, I don't know how you all feel, but I'll be glad to get out and stretch my legs. I'm kind of curious about this berg anyhow. You can unfasten your safety belts now.
8: Okay. Is everybody all right?
1: Yeah.
8: Well, I see we have a welcoming committee on hand. We'll have to go into the town to get our passports visited and identify ourselves. But someone should stay here with the plane. What about you, Barney?
1: Me? Say, did I just come along for the ride? When do I get to see the world anyhow?
6: Well, perhaps the officials could leave us a guard of some sort, Clint.
8: Well, maybe. Let's pile out and see what we can do anyhow.
4: Okay. Come on, Gene.
5: That's a girl.
7: It's a lot higher than we were in Hong Kong, Gene. I think Clint said this valley was 8,500 feet high.
5: Goodness, just think how cold it must be on top of those mountains then. Oh, look at all that snow up there.
7: You see plenty of snow in Tibet, Gene, especially if we have to hang around the mountains or up in northern Tibet. Now I know why Clint told us to bring plenty of warm clothes along.
1: Look, here comes a car. Wonder who's in it.
8: We'll soon find out, Barney. And they'll know all about us, too. Dashenlu is highly interested in any strangers that may come to her.
4: Do you think the octopus landed here, Clint?
8: That's what I'm going to find out, Bob. But I doubt if he did. Probably he didn't come near the pass, but flew over the mountains, so as to be completely unobserved.
4: I was taking an awful chance.
8: Yeah, that's the way of the octopus. He doesn't know the meaning of fear. Once he makes up his mind to do a thing, he'll stop at nothing to gain his end. That's why he's become so powerful. A man without fear, conscience, or heart is bound to succeed. Well, that is for a time.
1: Well, here comes the welcome committee. But I don't see him holding any key to the city.
8: Oh, quiet, Barney.
9: Welcome, gentlemen. Welcome to Dashenlu. My name's Martin, attaché of the consul's office.
8: Well, I'm glad to meet you, Martin. I'm Barlow of the International Secret Police. This is Barney Dunlap, Speed Gibson, Dr. Kingsley, his daughter, Jean. Oh, and Bob Gilmore, also of the secret police.
9: The police? Oh, my word. Don't tell me you've dragged someone to Dash and Lou.
8: Well, I'd rather tell you what we've come here for in private.
9: Oh, rather. We can drive back to the office now.
1: What about our plane? We don't want to leave it alone.
9: Oh, I can leave these fellows I brought along to watch it for you, Mr. Dunlap. They're Tibetans. Very trustworthy, I'm sure.
1: What do you think, Clint?
8: I'd feel better if a member of our party stayed here too, Barney.
9: I'm afraid that's quite impossible, Mr. Barlow. You see, the authorities of Darshan Lu request that all who pass through the valley should present themselves before them and show their credentials, passports, and so forth. Naturally, this must be done in person.
8: I see. Very well, let's go then, huh? I'm anxious to get the formalities over with and then continue on to Tibet.

0: Mr. Ming, these are members of the International Secret Police. Two more of the party, a doctor and his little girl, are in the next room.
1: It will not be necessary for them to submit to questioning, Mr. Martin. It is enough that I meet Clint Barlow at last.
2: At last?
1: I am an admirer of yours, Mr. Barlow. While the secret police organization does not give out anything concerning its members, everyone in government circles knows of you and your extraordinary work in the cause of law and order.
2: Well, thank you, Mr. Ming.
1: Naturally, your papers and passports are all in order. But I am curious as to why you are passing through Dashanlu.
2: Have you ever heard of the octopus?
1: The octopus.
3: And he don't mean a fish.
1: I realize that, Mr. Dunlap. The octopus is a criminal leader, a master criminal.
4: Then you have heard of him?
1: Oh, yes, Speed. But only the merest whispers. His organization has never reached as far as Dashanlu. At least, we have no record of his activities.
2: And yet the octopus and a fleet of planes has entered Tibet.
1: What?
2: Yes. We have information that he's heading for the mountain range, Nianchen Tangla.
1: But he cannot cross the border without our consent.
3: He can't, but he has, Mr. Ming. The octopus is like that.
1: He will not get far. The Tibetan government will discover the irregularity.
2: I don't know about that, Mr. Ming. Forged passports are a handy tool for such a criminal as the octopus. Perhaps he has an established identity in Tibet.
1: Then, if that were the case, why would he not go through the formalities at Dashanlu?
2: No, because then if he stopped to show his papers, he'd have to explain his fleet of fighting planes. And then, too, the octopus is in a hurry. You see, we drove him from Hong Kong. He is anxious to establish his headquarters in Tibet before we can reach him.
1: Mr. Barlow, I will cooperate with you in whatever way I can. I shall also notify the Tibetan government that the octopus has entered their territory.
2: Good. And also notify them of our coming. The time has passed when we can work in secret.
1: How soon do you plan to take off again?
2: Well, it's getting too dark to risk a takeoff now. Anyhow, I have a little business to attend to before leaving Dashanlu. We shall leave at dawn, Mr. Ming.
1: Until then, Mr. Barlow, Dashanlu is yours.

0: Boy, what a place. What do you think of this town, Jane?
1: It's like something out of the Arabian Nights, Barney. All these funny little shops and new sights and smells.
2: Gosh, and New has some big buildings, too.
0: Yeah, but not enough to make it a close second to New York, kid.
3: The only big things I can keep my eyes on are those mountains looming above us, Barney. Look at that moon shining on the snow up there.
0: You look at it, Bob. Me, I'm going to keep my eyes on what I see in the street. Hey! Hey, what's that funny-looking animal with the horns?
4: Yeah, Mr. Dunlap.
0: Yeah, huh?
4: Yeah.
0: Look, Mr. Martin, I asked what that animal was called. You don't have to yes me all the time.
4: And I said, yeah.
0: Somebody's gonna get their face slapped.
2: Do you mean yak, Mr. Martin?
4: Yes, Pete. But Tibetans drop the vinyl K. It's spelled yak and pronounced yak.
5: Well, Barney thought you were kidding him, Mr. Martin.
0: I don't see nothing funny about it. If you ask me, it's silly. Why don't they pronounce it the way it's spelled, or vice versa, and stuff?
5: Well, you'd better get used to words that are pronounced differently than they're spelled, Barney. You'll find plenty of them in Tibet.
0: Yeah, well, I'll stick to English. And that thing that looks like an overgrown steer is still yak to me.
2: Say, we're getting kind of out of the town, aren't we?
5: We better turn back or we'll run into a herd of Barney's yaks.
3: That's right. And we'll need plenty of sleep if we're going to take off at dawn.
5: Well, you all better go back to the hotel, then. I have some business to attend to first.
3: What, Clint?
5: I want a last word with our Dashian Lu operator, Barney. You want to come with me?
0: Yeah, I think I will. It won't take long. I want to make sure about our refueling stations in Tibet. Don't want to get stuck on a mountaintop without gas.
2: Well, do you think we ought to take a last look at our plane, fellas? Just to make sure everything is all right? Isn't far from here now.
4: There's no need of that speed. One of the guards came in a while ago and said that everything was top hole.
6: Well, then we might as well get on back to the hotel, Gene. It's time little girls should be in bed.
7: I can certainly use some sleep.
2: Hey, what's that noise?
4: Noise?
2: Yeah, listen.
0: Look! Look above us, the mountain!
8: An avalanche! Back! Back, everyone! Run for your lives!

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You're listening to the serial program, Speed Gibson, of the International Secret Police. The episode of Speed Gibson you just heard was first broadcast Saturday, February 12, 1938, titled A Tibetan Avalanche. This episode of Speed Gibson originally aired Saturday, February 19th, 1938. Its title, All Narrowly Escape.

0: Gibson of the International Secret Police.
1: Sailing hell,

0: When Speed, Clint, and Varney land their plane at Dashen Lu, gateway to Tibet, they are met by Martin, who introduces himself as a government attaché and who takes the party into the town, leaving some of his own men to guard their plane. After having their passports viséed and warning the authorities that the octopus and some of his band have flown into Tibet, the boys and Bob Gilmore, Dr. Kingsley, and little Jean explore the town with Martin as a guide. Approaching the outskirts of Dashen Lu, Clint wonders if they should take a last look at their plane preparatory to the takeoff at dawn. But, as they discuss the question, an avalanche roars down from the mountains above and everything is confusion.
1: Hey, Barney! Steve! Where are you?
2: Here I am! Bob and Steve, but I don't know where Barney is!
3: He's under all that snow. I saw him go down.
1: Well, quick, help me dig him out. Everybody pitch in. Use your hands, sticks, anything. But get Barney out before he suffocates.
4: Wait a minute, sit. I thought there were hat landslides in Dashen Lu.
1: There's more to this than appears, Bob. Hurry, now dig faster.
5: Oh, poor Bob.
3: You stay back, Jean. More snow may come down at any time.
2: Look, there's Barney's foot.
1: Well, grab hold. Everyone, pull him up.
2: All right, let's go.
4: Here he comes.
2: Barney, are you all right?
1: Well, give him a chance to get his breath, Speed. Come on, let's carry him over there.
4: Okay.
1: Yeah, take your speed, Bob.
4: Okay.
1: Boy.
4: Lucky he wasn't in direct line with that avalanche, or we never would have gotten to him in time.
3: Well, just the edge of it caught him.
6: Yeah, just the edge. But that was enough to bury me in 6 feet of snow. They never have avalanches in Dashen Lu, but let Barney Dunlap arrive in town and the whole mountain slides down on his neck.
1: Well, I told you to run.
6: Run where? How was I to know where the darn thing had landed? Hey, help me get some of this snow out of my neck, Speed.
2: Okay, Barney. See, you were sure lucky.
6: Lucky? Suffering wang doodles. If that's what you call luck, I'd hate to have a streak of bad luck.
5: But look at all those poor people whose houses were wrecked by that avalanche, Barney.
2: They would have been buried, too, if Clint hadn't given the alarm.
3: Hey, by the way, where's Martin?
7: Hmm? Martin? Why, he was right here when the avalanche struck. Right beside me.
6: He sure ain't there now. Do you think he might have been buried, too?
7: Why, no. He was way out of danger.
2: Barney, wonder where he could have gone.
5: Maybe he went to get help.
2: Then why didn't he tell us what he was going to do?
7: There's something mighty funny about the whole thing.
3: Oh, you mean Martin's disappearance, Clint?
7: Well, not exactly, but the way everything has happened, Dr. Kingsley. The way Martin brought men along to guard our plane, while he drove us into town, for instance.
2: Clint, he's a government attaché.
7: Yes, but how did he know we would want our plane guarded, Speed? He shouldn't have known we were on official business until I had introduced ourselves. I had made no contact with Dashen Lu by shortwave radio.
2: That's right.
6: Do you think Li Ying might have radioed ahead before he was hurt?
7: Not to anyone here but our operator, Barney. And he would have no reason to reveal our coming until he had talked to me.
5: Then, do you think Mr. Martin is a member of the Octopus Band, Clint?
7: And I won't think anything until I see him again.

0: thought you did not like this windy pass.
1: I do not, master. But, Lhasa, it is so carefully guarded. Whoever enters or leaves is closely questioned. Is it not dangerous for you to seek entrance, master?
0: Oh, sometimes I think you have been with me too long.
1: Master.
0: You remember the days when first we started? Well, since then we have grown. I have grown in power until now I can accomplish anything I desire.
1: It is not that I doubt your power or abilities, master. But sometimes even the sun is hidden by clouds. Cannot disaster sweep across your path as quickly, as unexpectedly?
0: Disaster, as you call it, has made me the power that I am, Quan Mu, because I have learned to override disaster. A pity that you have not learned the same.
1: I am merely your humble servant.
0: Then prepare to leave for Lhasa with me immediately. I have just had word from our men at Da Chen Lu. The first welcome that I had planned for the secret police, the avalanche, has failed.
1: Failed?
0: I know, it seems incredible. But Clint Barlow and all who travel with him seem protected by some mysterious luck that saves them from destruction. But such luck cannot last forever. Someday it will fail. And in that hour, Clint Barlow shall be at my mercy.
1: Someday, perhaps, in the future. But, Master, what about the present?
0: Do not fear, Wu. The avalanche failed to accomplish what I had hoped. But the secret police and their friends have not left Da Chen Lu yet. I am informed that they plan to take off at dawn. Then the octopus will strike again.
1: You still hope to stop the pursuit?
0: Yes, but I am taking no chances. Should they escape, we will be in Lhasa by the time they reach the Black Pass. And I think my aviators there will accomplish what my men at Da Chen Lu thus far have failed in. The destruction of the secret police. However, we shall first see if Clint Barlow and the others succeed in taking off at dawn.

0: There's our plane, all right. Booms up in the moonlight, doesn't it?
1: Yeah, that's right. The avalanche missed it, all right, luckily.
2: Lucky is right. It might have taken us weeks to repair the plane if it had been disabled in any way.
3: Well, don't count your chickens before they hatch, Bob. If the octopus went to all the trouble of bringing an avalanche down on my neck, he might have wrecked the motors or the controls.
1: Good heavens, do you think so?
4: I doubt it, Doctor. It was a miracle that we escaped from that avalanche. The octopus never thought we would, I'm sure of that. And probably gave his men no further orders other than to say that there'd been a terrible accident.
3: Just wait till I get my mitts on that Martin guy. Him doing that disappearing act looks mighty suspicious to me. That's what always happens to the octopus gangsters. Just when you want them, they ain't.
0: And when you don't want them, there they are, huh, Barney?
3: That's right, kid.
2: Hey, boys. Looks as if the men guarding our plane have disappeared, too.
5: Huh?
2: Yeah, see for yourself. There's no sign of them.
6: Maybe the avalanche scared them away, Bob.
2: Well, guards aren't supposed to desert their post, Gene. Besides that, they could easily see that they weren't in line with it.
4: You're right, Bob. Let's get inside the plane and see if it's been damaged. Oh, Doctor, you'd better wait here with Gene until we see if everything's okay.
7: Very well, Trent.
6: We'll wait right here for you.
0: Well, the plane looks just about like we left it.
3: Yeah, but I've learned that looks don't mean a thing. I'll climb in first and switch on the light.
4: All right, go ahead.
3: Everything's clear. Come on.
4: All right, let's go.
3: All right,
4: now, Barney, go up front and try out the motors. Then go over the controls carefully to see if anything's been touched.
3: Okay, Clint.
4: And Bob, you look at our supplies, will you?
2: You bet, Clint.
0: What should I do?
4: Well, Speed, you might take a look at our ammunition. Meanwhile, I'll see if our fuel tanks have been tampered with. Oh, yes, and look at the drinking water, too, Speed.
0: Okay. Let's see now. Machine gun bullets? Yep, they're in order. And here are the tear gas bombs. Nobody's touched them. I don't think the plane's been hurt any, because it was all locked up and the octopus never thought they'd be able to use it again. Well, I'm through here. Guess I'll go up and see how Barney's making out. Hey, Bob, how are the supplies?
2: Everything seems to be all right, Speed, but I'm making a thorough examination just to make sure. These supplies are darn important to us on this flight.
0: I'll say so. Barney!
3: Hey, what do you mean sneaking up behind me like that and grabbing my shoulder? Trying to scare me to death?
0: No, I thought you heard me coming, Barney.
3: How can I hear you when I'm listening to these motors?
0: Sound all right, don't they?
3: Smooth as silk, kid.

0: Nothing wrong with these babies. They'd carry us to Timbuktu if we were to take off right now. But as long as we ain't, I might as well save gas.
1: Well, ammunition is okay, too, and Bob's checking on the supplies. Guess those octopus gangsters didn't hurt our plane any.
0: Not yet, but I'd like to get away from here before the octopus gives him any new ideas.
1: We're going to leave at dawn, Barney.
0: Yeah, but a lot can happen between now and dawn, kid. Don't forget that the octopus loves to work in the dark.
1: Listen. What's that?
0: Sounds like drums.
1: Let's go find Clint. Maybe he'll know what they mean.
0: Yeah, but it better not be another parade.
2: Hi, fellas. What's up?
1: Hear those drums, Bob? We're going to find out what they mean.
2: Oh, I'll come along with you. The supplies are all in good shape.
1: Swell. Clint's checking the gasoline and stuff. He's outside now.
0: What's stopping us, then? Pile out.
1: Okay.
3: Here we go.
1: Now down.
4: Yeah. Oh, Pete, what are those drums?
1: That's just what we want to know, Gene.
2: Here's Clint now.
3: I think those are Tibetan prayer drums. I told you we'd hear them at Dashin Lu.
1: Tibetan prayer drums? They sound more like signal drums to me.
3: They are weird.
4: Oh, dear. I wish we were leaving this place right now. I don't like it.
5: Well, Jean, I think you've hit on our next move.
2: Huh? What do you mean, Clint?
5: The octopus has failed in one attack on us.
0: Yeah, but it sure made an impression on me.
5: But he may not be through with us.
0: Just like I said, kid, remember?
5: Listen, Echo, will you pipe down a minute and let me talk?
0: Sure, go ahead. I ain't stopping you.
5: Oh, Dr. Kingsley, you took nothing from the plane, did you? I mean, you took no belongings?
6: Why, no, Clint. Everything is here.
1: Yeah, don't you remember, Clint? We left everything in the plane except our identification papers because we only thought we'd be gone a few hours.
5: And there's no reason for us to return to town.
0: Yeah, huh?
2: Won't Mr. Ming wonder over our sudden departure? The last he heard, we were sightseeing and weren't going to take off until dawn.
5: Well, by now, all of Dashin Lu probably knows about the avalanche, Bob. And Martin, playing his part of the end, will probably report to Ming that we escaped.
1: And he'll also report it to the octopus.
5: Exactly. And before the octopus gang has time to plan another trap, we're going to leave Dashin Lu. Climb into the plane, everybody. We're not going to wait until dawn. We're taking off for the Black Pass immediately.

0: 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Its title, The Turk Burglars.
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2: 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The burglary occurred this date. Suspects may be armed. That's all. Rolls and quills.

0: Grandy's success as the fastest growing oil company in the West has been largely due to 1 minute of time each week. This minute, spent with you through Calling All Cars. 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Our invitation to you is sincere, logical, and true. First, cracked gasoline is the most modern scientific method of refining gasoline. Remember that. For on this fact, oil men universally agree. Rio Grande Cracked is the only gasoline in the West that can be refined by the internationally famous Sinclair refining process, the model process of the oil industry. Second, as proof that Rio Grande Cracked gasoline is a definitely superior patented product, we point to the testimony and endorsement of the drivers and buyers of gasoline for police cars, fire engines, ambulances, and other emergency equipment. For them, the finest gasoline is an absolute necessity. They drove over 55 million miles last year on Rio Grande Cracked gasoline. Remember this. More police cars, fire engines, ambulances, and other emergency equipment are powered by Rio Grande Cracked gasoline wherever it is sold than any other brand. And third, we call this police car performance. For that's exactly what it is. And that's exactly what you'll get if you will accept our invitation to try Rio Grande Cracked gasoline tomorrow at your independent Rio Grande dealers. Ladies and gentlemen, we have the following message from Sheriff Roy Merrill of Maricopa County, Arizona.
1: In my years as a peace officer, I have come into contact with many youthful criminals. Always the impulse of the average citizen towards this type of criminal is to give him another chance. It is just this other chance that has sent so many men farther along the path of crime. In the case you are to hear tonight, every person connected with the crime had served one or more terms in prison, or had been at one time or another an inmate of a state institution for the correction of criminal tendencies. Of the men convicted and sentenced for the crime, not one of them thought for a minute of the possibility that his particular crime might not pay. This case is a tribute to the splendid spirit of cooperation that exists between the law enforcing agencies of the various states and communities. I wish to express my thanks to the police departments of San Francisco and Los Angeles, and especially to Deputies J.J. Clarkston and Ray Bogie, Lieutenants Chilson and Barber of Los Angeles, whose untiring work made the rapid solution of this case possible.
0: On a wet, dreary day in February of this year, in a cheap rooming house in the center of Los Angeles wholesale district, four men huddle around a small gas heater, discussing their plans, which they hope will gain for them the large bankroll that every crook covets.
2: Oh, Wayne, don't it ever do nothing in this cockeyed town but rain?
3: Ah, shut up. Don't you ever get tired of griping about the weather?
2: Listen, Mug, don't get smart with me. I'll pin your ears back, see?
3: Tough guy, huh?
2: Yeah.
3: You'll be tough if you string along with us, wise guy.
2: Listen, Mug, I got a record that'll make you look like a Sunday school teacher.
3: Just a hardened criminal, ain't you?
4: Yeah, pipe down. You two sound like a couple of kids in a sandlot baseball game. Lay off this arguing. Let's get this Phoenix job set. Where's Art?
3: Went out to get a bottle of wine.
4: He'll need it. That guy ain't got nerve enough.
2: Yeah, shut up. Now, look, Harry. We take your Ford down to Adams of Figaro and turn it in on that Lincoln they got down there.
3: What's wrong with taking the Ford to Phoenix?
2: Yeah, how many times I got to tell you, Sheriff Merrill's got a list of every car that's owned by a guy with a record? Yeah, of course, if you don't think that you got a record...
3: Save it.
2: Okay. Now, listen, Louie. You go down on Main Street and get that torch, see? Then drive over to East 8th and pick up the gas.
3: What's the matter with getting them at the same place?
4: Well, the less you buy it in one place, the less chance we run of getting identified.
2: You better let me get that torch. I know what kind I want.
4: Well, all right. Maybe that's best.

0: Hey, there's oil on the curb now. Hey, who's that mug with him?
1: That's Shorty Dolan. Some stumble bum Art's been running around with.
0: Well, pull over. Hey, Art, come on, let's go.
2: Wait a minute. Okay, let's hit it.
0: Hey, who's that bird you was talking to when we drove up?
2: A friend of mine.
0: Oh, was he?
2: Hey, who are you getting hard with anyway? I said he's a friend of mine. You want to make something out of it?
0: Maybe I do.
1: I told you he's a bird we met in a beer joint down in Pico. Just a mug who's out of work, down on his luck. He's all right.
0: Yeah, I'm telling you, someday you're going to pick up a dick that way. And we'll all be in stir.
2: Don't worry about...
3: Later that night, in a cafe on the principal street of Phoenix, Henry Becker, Harry and Art Tobe, and Louis Babajian contact their finger man in Phoenix, one K.O. Kelly, a man whose long prison record equaled, if it did not exceed, that of the Tobe brothers.
4: Evening, gents. What can I do for you? Wait till I get rid of these dames at this table, and then we can talk.
1: Think Kelly will have anything lined up?
0: Yeah, sure. He's got a lead on a couple of places.
4: Okay, fellas. What's new?
0: Well, that's what we want to know.
1: What have you got lined up?
4: Now, listen. Every weekend, the Boston store up the street here takes in about 20 grand, see? I staked the place, and I know how the watchman works, see? This place is a pipe.
0: What's the lay?
4: You go straight back to the back end, see? The safe is in the cashier's cage. It's a cinch, I tell you.
1: How much did you say was in there?
4: Between 15 and 20 grand.
0: Is it a torch job?
4: You can knock it over with a can opener.
0: Yeah, you better look it over, Harry.
1: I'll go by there tomorrow morning.
0: We better let you and Art and Louie handle this. I'll stake out and keep an eye on the coppers. Hey, what's the best time to take it, Kelly?
4: About 9 o'clock Sunday morning.
0: Hey, wait a minute. What are we going to do in the meantime?
4: Well, I got a tip on another job that you might knock over tonight.
0: Why didn't you say so before? Come on, let's go.
1: Where is this job?
4: Right up Central Street here. 213 is the number. They do a lot of business and usually have a grand or so laying around in a safe.
1: What kind of a safe?
0: Torch job?
4: Yeah, you'll have to burn it, all right.
0: When's the best time?
4: About 3 o'clock. I happen to know the cop on that beat, and he's way up in the other block about that time.
0: Okay, 3 o'clock makes it.
3: Returning to the tourist camp where they had registered, Becker, Tobe, and Babajian prepare to open the turf cigar store safe at 3 o'clock the next morning. In the quiet of the early hours, broken only by the passing of an occasional automobile, Art Tobe, his brother Harry, Becker, and Louis Babajian drive to the address Kelly had given them.
0: Here's the joint, 213.
1: Art, you wait. Keep the engine hot and be ready to scram.
2: Okay, then get going.
1: Come on, Louis. Bring that other tank.
0: One's enough. Hey, let's go. Got that crowbar?
5: Yeah.
0: Okay, Louis, do your stuff.
5: This is a pipe, just a little padlock. A little heave, like this. This is off. Walk in, my friend.
0: Hey, where's that box?
1: Over there in that corner.
0: Hey, nice view from the street, too, huh?
5: Yeah. I brought a blanket out of the car.
1: Where'd that come from?
5: From the cabin.
0: It's got the Dixie Construction Company painted on it. Hey, Harry, you shouldn't shoot a work for them.
1: Nah, Jim Blake did. He used to live in that tourist camp. Maybe he left it there.
0: Yeah, if he did, he stole a better one. Come on, let's go to work.
1: Here, Louis, hold that blanket up so the torch glare won't be seen out front.
5: Okay, give me a hand with this other hand, will you?
1: Yeah.
5: Come on, stretch it out there.
0: Hey, this thing melts like cheese.
1: How much you got left?
0: Less than a quarter of an inch.
1: Shake it up, will you?
0: Hey, what's the matter? You losing your night?
1: No, I just don't want to spend the night in this joint.
5: Come on, you guys. Quit that arguing.
0: All right.
5: Time either.
0: There she is, my friend. Both doors open. Help yourself, little children.
5: Oh, boy. Look at them silver dollars, will you?
1: It's like a mint. Put out that torch, you dope.
5: Yeah.
0: Come on, get that stuff together and let's get out of here.
1: Here, Louis. Take the silver.
5: Okay.
1: I'll bring the tank. Becker can take the rest of the stuff.
0: You're set? Let's beat it.

0: Sheriff's office. Sheriff Merrill speaking. Wait a minute. How much? 1,000 silver dollars, S. Mint, 1935. Uh-huh. Yeah. Got any fingerprints? Four sets, huh? Good work. Looks like the Toe Brothers to me. What do you think? Yeah, I had a tip they were headed this way. Got it too late, though.
1: Sheriff Merrill and his deputies gather all information possible at the scene of the crime, interview other possible suspects, talk to the manager of the auto court where the Toe Boys, Becker and Babajan, had stopped, and broadcast this information to officers in Los Angeles and San Francisco, known hangouts of the gang. Soon, information from the Department of Justice, Washington, was being received in Phoenix.
0: Referring fingerprints information, your prints mentioned show subjects as Louis Babajan, Henry Becker, Arthur Toe, and Harry Toe. Nice bunch of boys. Oh, Edward, why is this information to San Francisco and Los Angeles? What do you want to do? Round them up there or bring them all back here?
2: Let's round them up in Los Angeles.
0: Okay.

0: Where you been, Art? Ain't seen you for several days.
1: Oh, me and the boys have been on a little trip.
0: Well, what happened to the Lincoln you was in last week? I see you driving the old Ford.
1: Oh, that? Well, now, that was part of the act. You see, we traded the Ford in on the Lincoln for the trip. Then we brought it back. We said we didn't like it. We got the other car back.
0: Nice going.
1: Yeah.
0: What are you gonna do now?
1: Oh, I don't know. Rest up a few days. Then go back and knock over another job.
0: What do you mean, go back?
1: We don't pull any jobs in Los Angeles. We do them in Arizona. Then come back here and blow the dough.
0: Did you just pull a job?
1: Sure, down in Phoenix.
0: Jeez, you guys must be smart to pull all them jobs and beat the rap.
1: We just don't slip up, that's all. It don't take no brains to fool cops.
0: Don't it?
1: Yeah. I never had no trouble beating cops in the thinking racket. Say, look. I know right now that the L.A. cops are after me hot and heavy, see? Am I hiding? Nah. But they even got a guy tailing me all the time, see? Do I care? Nah. I'll give him the slip any time I get ready to blow.
0: You mean it, Art?
1: Sure, cops are dumb. You can fool them every time. Hey, Earl. Give us another bourbon, will you?
2: Okay.
1: All right. Here you are.
0: Say... It's a nice new shiny dollar, ain't it?
1: Yeah.
0: Hey, let me see that. Huh. United States of America, 1935. Peace dollar. Huh. Yeah, I wonder where they made this one. Yes. What's that for, Art?
1: Hmm? Oh, that's a mint mark. That one was made in San Francisco. That's what the S is for.
0: Well, ain't that something?
1: Boy, you're the dumbest guy I ever saw. Well, you're almost dumb enough to be a cop.
0: Yeah, I guess I am at that, Art.
1: Yeah.
3: Burglary detail, Chilson speaking. Hmm? Sure, we're ready. Send them in. Well, they're bringing in our young hoodlums. Edwards, you better get over there on the right.
4: Okay, Chief.
3: Roach, you can sit there by Barber. I'll sit here and ask these monkeys a few questions. Come in. Come on in, boys. I believe you know these officers. This is Deputy Sheriff Roach and Detective Edwards of Phoenix. You ever been there? Oh, I believe you know Lieutenant Barber. At least you do, Art. This is Art Tobe and Henry Becker. That's what he was calling himself the last time I picked him up. How about it, Henry?
5: Yeah, nice to you, copper.
3: Nice boys, both of them, when you get to know them like we do. Now, boys, sit down and take it easy. We want to ask you a few questions. A bit personal, perhaps, but then you know how these things are.
5: Like to talk, don't you, copper?
3: Well, listening's more in my line, Becker. Well, let's get on to business. Henry... I want to ask you some questions regarding a burglary that was committed in Phoenix, Arizona on February 7th,
5: 1937. Get going.
3: You purchased a Lincoln Zephyr from an automobile dealer at Adams and Figueroa. Is that true?
5: Yeah.
3: And in company with Art Tobe, you drove that car to Phoenix, Arizona. Is that true?
5: Yeah.
3: And in that car, you had a cutting torch and two Presto tanks, did you not?
5: Yeah.
3: Which were being taken to Phoenix for the purpose of opening a safe there. Is that true?
5: So what?
3: Do you know that opening a safe by the use of torches is considered an explosive case?
5: Huh?
3: I said that using a torch on a safe constitutes a felony, or explosives are used.
5: No, you can't pull that one on me. I didn't use no explosives.
3: Did you know that the license number of your car was taken by the tourist camp manager in Phoenix?
5: No, I didn't know that.
3: Did you remove a blanket from the outer court where you and Art were staying?
5: Yeah.
3: Where's the blanket now?
5: I don't know. Listen, Chilson. I don't know what you're asking me all these questions for. I admit I went to Phoenix and Lincoln, and I admit I took along a cutting torch, but I'm a welder by trade, see, and I use that in a repair job down there. Hey, you can't pin that turf job on me.
3: Did I say anything about a turf job?
5: Well, no, but, no.
3: What's the idea, Becker? Hiding something?
5: I ain't talking.
3: You ever see that dollar before, Becker?
5: No.
3: You ever see it, Art?
1: No.
3: That's funny. Got your fingerprints all over it.
1: Now, listen, you ain't got nothing on me.
6: Art, didn't you tell me you pulled a job in Phoenix?
1: I never saw you before in my life.
6: Take a good look, Art.
0: Don't you remember your stumble-bump friend, Shorty?
1: Why, you double-crossing rat.
5: I told you that guy wasn't on the level, but you wish too smart to listen to anybody else, you screwball. Yeah, you ought to pin your ears back.
1: Ah, shut up.
3: Go ahead, Becker. Don't mind us.
5: Nuts to you, copper.
3: Thanks, Becker. Now, tell me, what did you boys do with the money?
5: Wouldn't you like to know, huh?
3: We do know. We just want to get your version of it. Do you want to tell us now, or shall we wait till you get to Phoenix?
5: Yeah, well, what difference does it make anyhow? Yeah, we knocked over that torch joint. We got about $1,500, see? Some of it was in silver and some of it in paper. The blanket was left in the store. It had the Dixie Construction Company painted on it. I don't know where it came from, but...
3: Who else was in on this job, Becker?
5: Wouldn't you like to know, huh?
3: Well, we'll consider your suggestion, Hendry, and find out. Okay, Bill, lock him up.
2: Okay, get going.
6: Listen, Chilton. Let's get Ray Bogey and Claxton and stake out that joint where they lived before. The Bajan's going to turn up there sooner or later.
3: Sounds like a good idea.
4: For days, Officer Claxton and Bogey, deputies from the sheriff's office, working with Chilton and Barber, staked the house where the Tobe brothers, Becker and Babajan, had been known to hang out. Then, one rainy night near the middle of February, a car drove up and stopped at the curb in front of the rooming house. Across the street, ready for instant action, sat Chilton and Barber in their car. Inside the house, Claxton and Bogey waited. After a chase in which the bandits are lost, Chilton and Barber go back to the house to confer with Claxton and Bogey.
3: What happened after we left, Bogey?
7: I came back twice.
3: Oh, we got tied up in a traffic jam on 3rd and couldn't get out.
7: How come your bird couldn't catch him?
3: Hey, did you ever try to catch Barney Oldfield?
7: You guys are afraid to drive that car. Let me get a chance at those monkeys. I'll knock them over.
3: That's your story.
6: Look, Chilton. You stay here with Claxton. And Ray and I'll take the car and see what our race driver here can do with Babajan and his mob.
7: All right, wise guy. You're going to see some driving. There they are again. Let's go.
6: See him anywhere?
7: Yeah, 3 blocks down the street.
6: Well, come on, you better step on it.
7: Just hold on, Carver. We're going after those babies. How you coming, detective? See your hoods anywhere?
6: 2 blocks straight ahead.
7: Look out for that car on the left. He's going across. Oh, what's the matter with that bird? Blind?
6: Lost your criminals, Mr. Bogey?
7: Huh? Well, where?
6: Yeah, you tell me.
7: Well, I'll be... Well, can you beat that? I never saw 2 birds get away as easy as that since I've been a cop. Hey, there they go. Down that side street. Hold on, Barber.
6: Keep him in sight, Ray. I'm going to take a shot at that heap.
7: Got the gas tank. Well, let him have it again. Try a tire. There.
6: Nuts. I thought you could drive this car.
7: Well, I got it down to the floorboard now. What do you think this is, a Duesenberg?
6: Hold it. I'm going to let him have it again.
7: You hope. Nice going, my man. You got him.
6: Watch that monkey slide. Nothing like a good flat tire and a wet street to make a car slide.
7: Well, you better get that door open and be ready to slide the cuffs on said monkey when he gets that car stopped.
6: Yeah, don't worry about me. I'll take care of the driver and you get the other one. Okay, monkey. Up with him.
8: Hey, what's the idea? We ain't done nothing.
6: I'm sure you haven't. We just wanted to talk to you a little.
7: Well, here's your other friend. What are you going to do with him?
6: Toss him in the back seat there and let him see how he likes to ride in a police car.
8: Police car? Say, listen, we didn't know you was coppers. We would have stopped. Honest, we would. We thought you was bandits or something. We thought maybe...
6: Yeah, maybe we just wanted to give you a ticket for speeding.
0: Yeah. How did you know?
7: Button it up. Bring the guy on, Bob, and let's go.
6: All right, fella. Climb in.
8: Say, listen, you can't do this thing to me.
7: Oh, is that so? Get in here.
0: Yes, sir.
4: Next morning, Babajan is brought into room 45 in the city hall for questioning in connection with the Phoenix burglary. With him is Harry Tobe, brought from San Francisco.
3: The boys tell me you were in a hurry last night, Louis.
8: Yeah. I was going to the bank for my old man.
3: I'll bet you were at that. What bank?
8: Oh, any bank.
3: Any bank robberies last night, Barber?
6: Not by Babajan.
3: Now, Louis, I want to ask you a few questions about that Phoenix job.
8: Phoenix job?
3: Oh, of course you wouldn't know about that, now would you?
8: I wouldn't know about anything you talk about.
3: You weren't in Phoenix on the night of February 7th?
8: February 7th? Let me think. Oh, no. February 7th, I was in Long Beach.
3: Well, just so we won't waste your time, Louis, I think we ought to tell you that your friend Art Toby said that you were in Phoenix on the night of February 7th and that you and Harry here and Henry Becker broke into the Turf cigar store and stole $1,500.
8: That's a lie. You ask Harry where we were last night.
3: Well, how about it, Harry?
9: In Long Beach.
3: That's what I thought. Only I couldn't figure how you got that Dixie Construction Company blanket you left in your room. I couldn't figure how you got that in Long Beach.
8: Oh, no, you don't. I left that blanket in the store.
0: That's right.
8: Huh?
0: What?
9: Yeah. We left it in the store in Long Beach.
8: Oh, yeah. In Long Beach.
3: That's what I thought, too. Except I couldn't figure how those silver dollars got into your pocket, Louis.
8: Why, but Harry gave me them silver dollars. Yeah, he got them in Frisco.
3: Maybe he did, Louis. But he didn't give them to you because he was in jail in Frisco.
8: Huh?
3: Yeah, you know, jail, where you're going to be for so long. Yeah.
10: Listen, Rat, stop trying to pin this on me. I'll give you lead poisoning.
3: No, you won't, Harry. Not for a long time, you won't. Now let's stop beating around the bush. I want some facts. You, Louis, we understand you were going to knock over the Boston store in Phoenix. Where did you get your information on that place?
8: I got it from K.O. Kelly.
3: What did Kelly tell you?
8: Well, he told me when the watchman wouldn't be there and how much we'd get.
3: How much was that?
8: 15 or 20 grand.
3: How are you going to get into the place?
8: Easy. Busted open.
3: And who was to be in on the job?
8: Harry Taube, ask myself.
10: Watch yourself, Louis.
7: Button it, Taube, or I'll...
10: You what?
3: Oh, save it, boys. Save it. Now, Louis, who was present when you got this information from Kelly?
8: Art and Harry Taube and myself.
3: Harry, do you remember this conversation?
9: I wasn't there. It was told to me afterwards by Louis and my brother.
3: Say, maybe we ought to leave you boys alone for a while so you could get together on your story.
10: That's my story.
3: And you're stuck with it. Harry, how was this safe going to be opened?
10: With a hammer and punches.
3: It was a safe that could be opened by the punch method?
10: You could open it with a can opener.
3: So you were there?
10: I was in Long Beach.
3: Yeah. That's what I thought you said. Well, how does it happen that you boys passed up this 20 grand in the Boston store?
8: Well, Harry looked it over and found out the watchman stayed in the store all the time.
3: I thought you said Kelly told you the watchman wouldn't be there.
8: Yeah, but...
10: He lied to us.
3: Us?
10: Well, it's Art and Louis.
3: Oh, of course. You were in Long Beach.
10: That's what I said.
3: Mm-hmm. Well, look, boys, maybe we can get along better if I tell you some of the things we know about you. Now, we know that you all live together in the apartment on Santee Street. You owned a Ford sedan. You traded it in for a Lincoln Zephyr, which you drove to Phoenix, Arizona, right?
10: So what?
3: So you broke into the Turf cigar store and got about $1,500, which you came back here to spend. How much of that did you get, Harry?
10: About $165.
3: Still in Long Beach?
10: Nuts to you, copper!
3: You know, Harry, I don't believe that Long Beach story. How about you, Roach?
8: Well, no, I don't believe I do.
3: Now, how about you, Edward?
7: Well, I can't say that I do.
3: Well, Harry, it looks like you're going to have to go back to Phoenix. We're going to miss you, boys, I hope.
4: So, the two Taube brothers, Henry Kukieske, alias Becker, and Louis Babajian were prepared for transfer to Phoenix. Arrangements were made for them to see a few of their friends before leaving, and they were told they were to be transported by automobile. A plan was formulated for their escape.
3: Well, boys, we're about ready to go. Oh, Barber, you got those leg irons?
11: Yep, here they are.
10: Hey, what's the idea of the Oregon boot?
8: Yeah, what do you think we are, crooks? You can't do this thing to us.
3: That's just what I thought. But you see, here's a pair for you, Louis, and a pair for you, Harry. I think you'll get used to them by the time you get to Phoenix. Well, so long, boys. And oh, yes, those tweezers your friend smuggled in might work on handcuffs, but not on those leg irons. So you can use them to pull your eyebrows. Goodbye, boys.
8: Look, I still say you can't do this thing to us.
4: Harry Taube, Arthur Taube, Henry Kukieske, and Louis Babajian, criminals with long prison records, again stood before a judge to receive sentence. On March 15, 1937, less than 2 months after their crime, these men were sentenced to serve from 4 to 10 years in the Arizona State Penitentiary. I'd like to warn you about this summer's driving and your oil. You know as well as I do that moving parts must be protected. And yet many oils you buy have not been de-waxed and de-jellied and will not stand the intense heat of your motor during the summer. These oils, and many of them very good oils in normal weather, get watery, lose their body, have no toughness, and metal parts in your motor scrape against each other, tearing down the efficiency and cutting months off of the life of your car. Automotive engineers say such faulty lubrication costs the American public $300 million a year. A small portion of this expense may be yours. With Sinclair oils, thoroughly de-waxed and de-jellied, this cannot happen to your car. Sinclair oils will not break down from the most intensive summer heat of your motor. That's one big reason why 8 major airlines, 150 railroads, great fleets of ships, and millions of motorists in 45 nations of the world depend upon Sinclair oils for lubrication. There are hundreds and hundreds of oil companies, but 1 out of every 9.5 gallons of oil sold in the United States is refined by Sinclair. Get police car performance with Rio Grande cracked gasoline. Sinclairize for safety with Sinclair oils at your Rio Grande dealers tomorrow. And if you haven't gotten this month's issue of the Calling All Cars News with four true detective stories, motion picture news, and featured articles, pick it up tomorrow at your Rio Grande dealers. It's free. Now, ladies and gentlemen, we are glad to present Sheriff Merrill of Maricopa County, Arizona. Sheriff Merrill.
11: I again wish to express my appreciation for the cooperation which my department received from the various peace officers connected with this case. It is with pride that I say to the prospective criminal, crime does not pay. And in Arizona, we are making every effort to make that fact the thought that comes first to every man who has any tendency to break the law.

Greenwich Police calling all cars, attention all cars. The cancellation broadcast 182 regarding a burglary. He suspects are now in custody. That's all. Rosenquist.

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1: 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You just heard an episode of Calling All Cars, which originally aired Wednesday, May 19th, 1937, 89 years ago today. Its title, The Turk Burglars. Here's an episode of Broadway Is My Beat. This episode originally aired Friday, May 19th, 1950, 76 years ago today, titled Jane Arden.

0: Broadway's my beat. From Times Square to Columbus Circle, the gaudiest, the most violent, the lonesomest mile in the world.
1: Broadway's my beat, with Larry Thor as Detective Danny Clover.
0: Broadway's fury shrieks through the chasms of the city. And finally, the edge of fury washes against a doorway in a side street. The door opens and a voice asks a question.
2: Police?
0: You answer the voice and it leads you down a littered hallway. Pulls aside a frayed curtain half torn from its wooden rings. Escorts you to the center of a wooden platform circled with pale, anonymous faces and says...
2: There she is.
0: Under the naked white glare of a single spotlight lies a girl in a glittering sequin-covered suit of tights. She's like a piece of sculpture torn from its pedestal. But the faint color of death at her lips tells you it's a lie. Then the voice once more.
2: We would have preferred to welcome you to the IOOFB in another way in other circumstances, but...
0: The IOOF?
2: B, the International Order of Fuzzy Bears.
0: Oh, and you're the head bear?
2: No. I'm only the fuzzy bear in charge of entertainment, Robert Rover. Most people call me Bob. I sort of make a hobby of entertainment. That's why the fellas, the other fuzzies, voted me...
0: Well, just tell me what happened, Mr. Rover.
2: Well, we were in the midst of our gala spring get-together. We always get together at the end of the hibernation period.
0: Tonight, Mr. Rover, what happened tonight?
2: Well, I'm trying to tell you. All of us fuzzies were having a jolly good time, very jolly, when... I don't know what happened. I really don't know, except that girl.
3: Perhaps I can assist you.
0: Oh? You're...
2: He's not one of us, Mr. Clover. He's only one of the entertainers.
3: Please, Mr. Rover. I am Marvin the Great, a magician, a clairvoyant, a hypnotist.
0: And the girl?
3: She works with me in my act. I put her in a trance, command her to perform the wishes of our audience. Then, like this... I release her.
2: See? He did it again, Mr. Clover. He's been doing that for an hour or so, and she won't come out of it. Some of the bears who have been studying hypnotism tried it, too, but still she won't come out of
3: it. Because she is not hypnotized. She is dead. Any fool can see that. Did you not see it, too? You, from the police?
0: Yeah. Yeah, I'd say poisoned. The color of her lips, the blue tinge. Wait. Her eyes? I'd say poisoned. Wouldn't you, Marvin?
3: How the girl dies is beyond my realm.
0: Who is she?
2: Huh? Oh, I have her name here on my list. Just a moment, please. Here it is. This one is Jane Arnold. Check. Jane Arnold. The other entertainers were...
0: Give me that list, Mr. Rover.
2: Why, of course.
0: How long have you been working with a girl, Marvin?
3: 2 years, maybe three.
0: You knew her well, then?
3: Only as a girl I hired to give femininity to my act. I only knew her well enough to call her on the telephone and tell her I had a job for her.
0: Someone wanted her dead. Who would that be?
3: Beyond my realm.
2: One moment, please. I'm thinking.
0: Huh?
2: I'm thinking. I've got it.
0: What?
2: The murderer.
0: So tell me, too, Mr. Rover.
2: You say she was poisoned. Well...
0: Maybe.
2: Absolutely, she was poisoned. Why else would she die without a mark on her? She was murdered by one of us. Either a fuzzy bear or one of the entertainers. The murderer is among us.
0: Go on, Mr. Rover.
2: Well, I knew if I put my mind to it, I could solve it. Before the show, we were all being jolly, very jolly. Liquids were flowing out of paper cups into our mouths, and some into the entertainers' mouths, too. Someone slipped poison into a cup and murdered this Jane Arnold. But who? Have that, and we've got it solved.
0: Brilliant, Mr. Rover. For a fuzzy bear, that's brilliant. The glow wore off. The boys from Technical arrived. Photographs and prints and questions and the thousand details that attend violence. At 4 o'clock in the morning, an addition was made. Anyone or everyone in the hall could have slipped poison into Jane Arnold's drink. I told the bears to go home, and so did I. At 9, the routine started again. The questioning of the performers who had left the hall. Stop number 1, the pull-the-bed down from the wall apartment of Celia Stewart, dancer.
4: You say you're from the police?
0: That's right.
4: Please come in. Sit down, please.
0: Thanks.
4: Ernie! Ernie, we got a visitor. Ernie's my husband, Mr. Clover. Ernie!
5: You calling me, Celia? You calling?
4: Pardon me, Mr. Clover. Oh, Ernie, come on. Come on, get up. Oh, now, Ernie, stop it. Come on, we've got a visitor. There we are. This is my husband, Mr. Clover. Ernie, Mr. Clover.
6: Hello, Ernie.
5: Hello. I fell down. Would you like a drink, Mr. Clover? Do you think it's too early to have a drink?
6: Thanks, not now.
5: Waldo would never join me either. He was a good boy. Did you know Waldo, Mr. Clover?
6: No,
5: He was a good boy.
4: He was a fine boy, Ernie.
5: But he ran away. He ran away, Celia. Why did he go? You, Mr. Clover, tell me why he ran away.
6: I don't know, Mrs. Stewart.
4: Waldo and Ernie were a team, a ventriloquist team.
5: The best.
4: The best, Ernie.
6: Waldo was... Ernie is a ventriloquist and Waldo...
5: Waldo sat on my lap and talked to me. No one talks to me anymore.
4: I do, Ernie.
5: Yeah. You do.
4: You don't understand, do you, Mr. Clover? Ernie had a dummy, Waldo. That was the act. Somehow Waldo got lost. You see what it's done to Ernie.
6: Why doesn't he get another one, to make one?
4: Oh, you laugh. He's done that. He can't get another dummy to talk to him.
6: Oh. About last night, Mrs. Stewart.
4: I read about it. I'm sorry about it.
6: Why did you leave before the entertainment was over?
4: If you've seen my act, you'd know why. Besides, I had Ernie to take care of.
6: Ernie was there?
4: I don't leave Ernie alone, Mr. Clover.
6: Did you know Jane Arnold?
4: Of course. Dozens of us, Mr. Clover, in New York. Entertainers, we call ourselves. We work club dates and conventions, social. We bump into each other sometimes.
6: I see.
4: I didn't kill her. That's what you're trying to ask me. Everybody liked her.
5: I liked her. She liked Waldo. I liked her. Mr. Clover.
6: Uh-huh.
5: Have you seen Waldo? No. No one has seen Waldo. Where is he, Celia? Where is he?
6: His body, his hands, his eyes pleaded in a beggar's whimper. Then he gave up. Ernie crumpled to the floor again. And the agony inside him took hold and shook him. His wife watched him for a moment, went over and spoke quietly to him.
4: Ernie, get up, Ernie, please. Get up. Ernie.
6: And I got out. The second on the list of entertainers was Joe Lilly, described as a comedian, sight or talk. Can be reached through Rialto Agency on West 45th. At the agency, a scrub woman told me no one was in. They were never in. If I wanted Joe Lilly, try Charlie's Bar and Grill. That's where the clients hung out, waiting for a call. Moaning it up and waiting for a call. At Charlie's Bar and Grill, they pointed out the comedian to me. They knew that because he was the only one in the joint laughing.
7: Where it hurts, huh? When a dame says to him, "But chief, what do we do with the feathers? Kills you, huh?" Close your eyes because I got another one.
6: Joe Lilly?
7: Yeah, who else, friend? But go away because I'm entertaining a group of friends. A point killer. The thoroughfares are lousy with point killers.
6: A word, Joe. That's all I'll need. A word to a policeman.
7: Hey, don't go away, friends. Let's catch the man's routine. Could be a lot of rich material in it. That's right. Don't go away. You're my friends.
6: Last night, Joe, you had a...
7: Had a call? Yeah, I had a call. At the IOOFB. Ask me what the initials stand for. Go on, somebody. Ask me.
6: A girl was murdered there.
7: Jean Arnold. Yeah, I read about it. The Mirror had an item about it.
6: You didn't get a chance to go on, did you, Joe?
7: No, I didn't. All those fuzzy bears were deprived of a finale of shock entertainment. Fuzzy bears?
6: Why did you leave?
7: Well, I saw something was amiss with a girl, so I left. I figured a murder was a top act at the top.
6: How did you know it was murder?
7: How did you know it right off like that? I read in the Mirror how you knew right off. You got a good notice, friend.
6: You knew Jane?
7: Well, we worked benefits, parties, street corners. I've teased her. That's how much I know her. Not well enough to kill her.
6: You drank with her before the show?
7: Everybody drank with Jane. Everybody drank with everybody.
6: Maybe you forgot. Maybe you were alone with her in her dressing room and you gave her a drink.
7: I didn't forget. I wasn't alone with her in her dressing room because there was no dressing room. There never is. We dressed in the men's library.
6: You went right home?
7: I came here. My friends will be pleased to tell you because I bought them a drink on a cup.
6: Where were you before the show?
7: Here. Every day. All day. I don't make a move. There isn't someone knows it. My home away from home.
6: Don't leave it, Joe. We may give you a call to entertain down at headquarters.
8: Hi, Danny.
6: Hello, Mr. Daglio. What have you got?
8: Among other things, Danny, a theory. A theory as to the decease of Jane Arnold.
9: Okay, let's have it.
8: Got you on tenderhooks, huh? Now, this theory that I got is not my own, but belongs to the casebook of my favorite magazine detective, Frisbee Novotny.
9: Him again, huh?
8: Yeah. Frisbee Novotny had a similar case of a girl being found dead under similar circumstances. However, in the last paragraph, he revealed that the girl was not dead at all.
9: That's interesting.
8: Yeah, turns out this girl could hold her breath for days. Her daddy used to be a pole diver, and...
9: What do you got on Jane Arnold?
8: Dr. Dasinski, the coroner, says she is indeed dead from a deadly type poison. And all this. The personal effects of Jane Arnold as revealed by the contents of her purse.
9: Mm-hmm. Keys, lipstick, cigarette lighter, baggage check, cigarettes, compact.
8: Danny, did you notice the baggage check was 6 months old?
9: Huh?
8: Yeah, look at it. A baggage check from the Strand Hotel. The date stamped on it says it's 6 months old.
9: Hey, you did good, Tartaglia. You did fine. Frisbee'd be proud of you.
10: I'm sorry, the baggage for this trick, C-154, it's not here.
9: Where is it?
10: Unclaimed baggage held for longer than 6 months is opened and its contents sold in auction to defray storage charges.
9: Oh, and that's what happened to it.
10: Yes, it was sold in auction yesterday.
9: Yesterday? To whom?
10: I can tell you that. I keep fine records. The manager, Mr. Fonda, always tells me that. Here, right here.
9: Mm-hmm.
10: The contents of M154 were sold to Mr. Lou Granger, 1312 14th Street.
11: Mister? Hey, wait a minute. Where's your bag?
9: Police. What's the room number of Lou Granger?
11: Granger? That's, let's see, room 4. Right down there, near the elevator.
9: Thanks.
11: Hey, don't go busting in there because you can't do it.
9: No? Why not?
11: Well, he's got a sign on his door that says, don't disturb. Anyhow, I rapped on his door just 15 minutes ago so the cleaning lady could get in. No answer.
9: We'll disturb him. You got your keys?
11: Sure. What's he done?
9: Not a thing.
11: Oh. Well, why you police come around?
9: This Granger's room?
11: Yeah. Hey, why you police...
9: Open it.
11: Okay. Hey, Granger. Those bottles. My, such a thirst.
9: Come on, Granger. Wake up, Granger. Granger.
11: Dead to the world, ain't he?
9: Poison. This drink is poison.
11: Yeah, that stuff is poison. Dead?
9: Dead.
11: Well,
9: did this man have any visitors recently?
11: Well, I don't know. Maybe. Could have. But I don't know.
9: What about him? What do you know about him?
11: A show business guy. Had an act with dummies. Through his voice.
9: Ventriloquist?
11: Yeah, that's a word. But one of them dumb... Hey, look. Gee, I guess Granger did have visitors.
9: Yeah.
11: Strange, ain't it? Real strange.
9: He said it about right. Strange. The thing that stared at both of us was 2 feet high, dressed in red checked muslin. A doll, a dummy. And there was pain on its face. As if it had something to do with a rip in its side. Its hand was thrust into the tear, and the doll stared at us, and there was pain on its face.

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1: How well do you know the history of your Army? For example, do you know when the first Engineer Corps was established? Although there was a separate engineering department in the Continental Army during the Revolution, it wasn't until 1802 that an act of Congress authorized and established an Engineer Corps in the United States Army. The first corps consisted of two assistant engineers, two other assistants, and 10 cadets, all under the command of Chief Engineer Major Jonathan Williams. Thus, another page was added to the history of your United States Army.
2: Broadway is beside itself when it feels the warm breath of summer at its cheek. Its fancy is lately turned to thoughts of sleeping in the park, night ball games, and it stands on street corners considering the girls in their summer dresses. And until there's a favorable breeze, there's always the headlines to look at. Magician's assistant murdered, the early edition screamed. And later, ventriloquist murdered, terrifying, sensational, grotesque. Or as Sergeant Tartaglia broke it to me the next day at headquarters...
3: It's refreshing, Danny.
2: What is?
3: These mints. Go ahead, take one.
2: All right. Anything else, Gino?
3: Well, now that you ask, Danny, yes. Yes, indeed.
2: You'll tell, huh?
3: A man is waiting to see you. A man who gives his name as Ernie Stewart.
2: Uh-huh. I thought he might drop in. He alone?
3: Yeah, Danny, yeah. Why?
2: Nothing. Show him in.
3: This way in to see Danny Clover, Mr. Stewart. Now, sit down. Sit down, right over there.
4: Thank you. You found him, didn't you, Mr. Clover? You found Waldo.
2: Why do you say that?
4: Don't play with me. Don't play. People have been for all this time.
2: Take it easy.
4: I saw his picture in the paper. You found Waldo with that man in the room. Give him to me.
2: All right. Is this...
4: Waldo. Oh. Waldo, boy.
5: How are you, fella? You miss me?
6: Hi, Ernie. I hurt, Ernie.
4: Damn it,
2: Gino. You know?
6: Somebody ripped me, Ernie. I hurt.
4: You'll be all right. I'll fix you so you'll be all right. Look, Mr. Clover. Waldo talks to me. I'm all right again. Everything's all right again.
2: Uh-huh.
4: We're going home, Waldo. You going to like that?
6: You'll fix me so I won't hurt, won't you?
3: Hey, Danny, this guy's great. Throwing his voice like that and making that dummy talk.
6: Hey, Ernie, who's a baldy?
2: That starts in Tartaglia, Waldo.
3: Likewise to you.
2: Ernie, tell me about Jane Arnold.
4: So pretty.
6: She's dead.
4: I knew it was going to happen. The way Marvin treated her.
6: That Marvin? A magician? All he was good for was being mean to Jane. Isn't that right, Ernie?
4: You're so right, Waldo. You're always right.
6: Oh, you know it, Ernie. Why did you want to take me away from you?
2: Then Waldo suggested to Ernie that they had taken enough of my precious time. Besides, Waldo was tired and drained after all he'd been through. Waldo wanted to go home. Ernie apologized to the doll, lifted it to his chest, and carrying Waldo like a babe, walked out of the office. Sergeant Gino Tartaglia and I sat looking at each other. That didn't get us anywhere, so I put a call through to Detective Mugovan. I told him to find the magician, Marvin the Great. In an hour, Mugovan had found him. Marvin had a week's booking in a tired vaudeville house on Upper Broadway. The double feature Western was on, so probably Marvin was in his dressing room. Marvin was.
7: Do you mind, please, just to hand me my hairpiece, Mr. Clover?
2: Huh?
7: The hairpiece, the toupee. There, on the severed mannequin's head.
2: Oh, yeah. Here you are.
7: You're welcome. Tragic days for magic.
2: Jane Arnold's death, that's tragic too, huh, Marvin?
7: So tragic. It looks all right.
2: Huh?
7: The hairpiece, Mr. Clover. The glue. It does not show. The line where the glue tacks the hair to my face, that does not show.
2: We're talking about Jane Arnold.
7: Why do you bother me with this dead girl? Why do you come before performance and bother me?
2: I plead for you. You didn't like Jane, huh, Marvin?
7: I told you the other time, Jane to me is nothing. To like or to dislike. I paid her for being the girl in my act, that's all.
2: I heard you mistreated her.
7: That's a lie. An evil lie. I do not mistreat even an animal. I have animals in my act. Go, ask them. Who told you such a lie?
2: It doesn't matter. I heard it.
7: You see? Even you admit it's a lie.
2: Oh, wait a minute.
7: Ernie told you, huh? Ernie Stewart? That miserable alcoholic? That apology for a man who has no dignity or pride without a rag doll in his arms? I think Waldo is the man and Ernie the dummy.
2: Tell me more about Ernie, Marvin.
7: Gladly. You do not know about ventriloquists, Mr. Clover. They are a strange group of men. A dummy is their soul, their wit, their being. Ernie tried to be a man without Waldo.
2: Explain it to me.
7: He tried to make time, as you say, with Jane. Jane would have no part of the shell of a man. Perhaps this infuriated Ernie. Huh, Mr. Clover?
8: Marvin, you're on.
7: Yes, excuse me, please. I'm wanted for my performance.
2: The great Marvin walked through the door with a flourish, carrying his props behind him. The only thing left of him in the dressing room was a surplus rabbit who seemed impressed with what Marvin had pulled out of his hat. Ernie had been friendly with Jane. Jane was uninterested. Lou Granger had turned up dead with Ernie's pride and joy, a dummy named Waldo. Ernie was a man with a lot of motives. Back at headquarters, Sergeant Tartaglia had a dandy routine that also ended in a flourish. A transcript of a phone conversation to Lieutenant Danny Clover from Joe Lilly. Subject, Ernie Stewart. Remarks, please meet Joe Lilly at the bar, not the grill of Charlie's Bar and Grill. Important. I went there.
9: Can you stand me this way, Mr. Clover?
2: What way, Joe?
9: In a blue and pensive mood. A comic, beating back the tears. How do you make a joke about a murderer?
2: A nimble boy like you.
9: A nimble boy like me. Suddenly, I become a guy with a burden. A friend of mine turns out to be a killer.
2: Ernie Stewart.
9: Yeah. I'm informing him.
2: You had your chance when I talked to you the last time. What happened to your conscience since then?
9: Nothing. I leveled then. Just that the circumstances have changed. Now Lou Granger's dead, too. That's the circumstance.
2: Go on.
9: Mr. Clover. In the bottom of a shot glass lies the answer to all the questions. All the great
2: questions.
9: Yesterday, I went visiting Mr. Clover to the flat of Ernie and C.

0: No, he's out making the rounds for a job.
1: Oh?
0: Yeah, he should be back soon, though. You want to wait for him?
1: Yes.
0: Oh, please come in. I was going to call you, Mr. Clover, to thank you.
1: Thank me?
0: For what you've done for Ernie.
1: What'd I do?
0: You found Waldo. When you did that, you wiped out 6 months of pain. 6 months of... Oh, it tore me apart what it was doing to Ernie not having Waldo. But you fixed that. You gave Waldo back to him.
1: And now Ernie doesn't need you.
0: What are you talking about?
1: Well, you told me you never let Ernie out of your sight. He's out of your sight now. He was out of your sight when he came to my office to pick up Waldo.
0: Oh, I told you. I told you I let him go to you because I knew what it meant to him. Now he's looking for a job. But he still needs me. Don't ever make a mistake about that, Mr. Clover.
1: Ernie needed Jane Arnold, too.
0: Oh, you know about that. Poor Ernie. He was so lost without Waldo. He reached for anything, even Jane Arnold. I think all that time he didn't even know I was around. Someone to pick him up, to put him to bed, to whisper sleep into his ear.
1: Jane, how did Jane feel about Ernie?
0: She laughed at him. Everyone laughed at Ernie then. Laughed, walked away from him, not laughing.
1: Mrs. Stewart, there was another time you let Ernie get away from you.
0: Oh? Oh, you mean the time when we got the call from Lou Granger?
1: That time.
0: Why shouldn't I let Ernie go? Lou said he had Waldo, bought him at a baggage auction at some hotel. Why shouldn't I... Mr. Clover. Ernie? Lou?
2: Hi, everybody.
3: Hey, look who's here, Ernie. The Lost and Found Department from the police. Maybe you can't get a reward for finding me.
2: Waldo, you know you're so right. We completely forgot about it. What shall we give him?
3: We could give him Celia, Ernie.
0: Put him down, Ernie. Put him down.
1: Yeah, put him away, Ernie. You're coming with me.
3: Hey, you lost your marbles. You can't find Ernie and me again. He's lost his marbles, Ernie.
2: What do you want with me, Mr. Clover?
1: Murder.
0: Oh, Ernie. Ernie, why? Why did you do it? That girl and Lou. Why did you have to kill him, Ernie?
3: Get her, will you? Get the axe.
0: You could have come to me, Ernie. I would have helped you. I've always helped. Oh, shut up. Shut up, Waldo. Ernie, throw him away. Get rid of him. We were happy without him, Ernie. I took good care of you. We were happy.
2: Get away from me, Celia. Get away.
3: Take it easy, Ernie, boy. You've been through enough. I'll talk for you.
1: Yeah, what does he want to say, Waldo?
0: Ernie, throw him away. Kill him.
1: What does he want to say, Waldo?
3: Celia says she was happy without me. That's why she put me in a trunk, because she was jealous of me. She checked me in the baggage room at a hotel and forgot about me.
1: Did you do that, Celia?
0: Don't listen to him.
3: But Jane Arnold suspected it was Celia who had gotten rid of me, and because she liked Ernie and was worried about what happened to me, she kept looking through Celia's things.
1: So she found the baggage check in Celia's purse?
3: Oh, that must have made you angry, Celia. Oh... Angry enough to poison her.
1: What about Lou, Waldo?
3: Oh, that was tricky. Lou called Ernie to say he had me, but Celia went down there instead. When Lou saw it was Celia who came after me instead of Ernie, he knew what Celia had been doing, so Celia had to kill him. And tried to kill me, too.
1: Yeah, that bothered me, Waldo. If Ernie went to Lou to pick you up, why'd he leave you there?
3: I'm telling you, it was Celia.
1: Why didn't Ernie tell me all this before, Waldo?
3: He was sick. Without me, he can't think. You wanted a murderer, Mr. Clover. Well, there she is.
0: I'll kill him. I'll kill him. He won't take you away from me, Ernie. Give it to me. Give it to me.
3: Ernie.
0: You monster. I'll tear you. I'll break you like the girl, like Lou. Get him.
1: The fingers ripped at the cheap cloth, scattered it, tore away the laughing mouth. There was nothing left of Waldo. Wood shavings, the broken face and rags. And standing there receiving it as if Waldo's death were his own death, Ernie. Then the woman, the murderess, fell to her knees and her voice...
4: We can be together now, Ernie. See? We can be together now.

Light. The sound it makes is the rasp of life deep inside the earth, the hiss of neon and the gaudy laugh. 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But there's another, the teardrop and the sigh. No one listens because no one hears. It's Broadway, the gaudiest, the most violent, the lonesomest mile in the world. Broadway, my beat.

0: Broadway's My Beat stars Larry Thor as Detective Danny Clover with Charles Calvert as Tartaglia. The program was produced and directed by Elliot Lewis. The musical score was composed and conducted by Alexander Courage. Included in tonight's cast were Stan Waxman, Elliot Reed, Mary Lansing, Herb Butterfield, Jerry Hausner, and Hi Averback.
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Here's an episode of Sherlock Holmes, which originally aired Monday, May 19th, 1947, 79 years ago today, titled The Harley Street Murders.

0: Cremel Hair Tonic and Cremel Shampoo present the new adventures of Sherlock Holmes, starring Nigel Bruce as Dr. Watson and Tom Conway as Sherlock Holmes. Well, it's Monday evening again and time for the weekly visit with our good friend and host, Dr. Watson. I'm sure he's expecting us, so let's join him, shall we? Good evening, Dr. Watson.
1: Ah, there you are, Mr. Bell. Drop your usual chair and settle down. That's it.
0: Thanks, Dr. Watson. And now, how about tonight's new Sherlock Holmes adventure?
1: Well, I think it'll intrigue you, Mr. Bell, for in it, Sherlock Holmes has once again crossed swords with his most famous opponent, the man whom Holmes referred to as a Napoleon of crime, the redoubtable Professor Moriarty.
0: And who came off best on this occasion?
1: Supposing you let me tell the story from the beginning, my boy, and then you can decide the matter for yourself.
0: Right, Dr. Watson. But before you get too far into the story tonight, perhaps I might...
1: Have a word with our listeners? Of course, Mr. Bowen. While you're doing that, I'll get my pipe lighted.
0: So many men today who use only water to keep their hair in place find that after the water dries, those stubborn hairs and cowlicks get out of place, and their hair never looks neatly groomed or attractive. Yet these men are reluctant to plaster their hair down with a heavy, greasy hairdressing. 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Now, Dr. Watson, how about the case of the Harley Street murders?
1: Well, Mr. Bell, that story began on a December evening at the turn of the century. I had occasion to visit a certain doctor that night, I remember. And after an early dinner in Baker Street, I was able to persuade Sherlock Holmes to walk with me on my mission to nearby Harley Street. Holmes was never very keen on indulging in exercise for its own sake, and as we tramped through the frosty streets, his noticeably bad humor made me realize that I might have been wiser to have left him at home amid the material comforts of our flat. Finally, he turned to me.
2: We should have taken a hansom cab, Watson.
1: Why, Holmes? It's not more than a 10-minute walk.
2: A cab would have taken 3. The remaining 7 minutes might have been more profitably employed at home.
1: Rubbish. A brisk walk after dinner is good for one. It aids the digestion.
2: My digestion is as uncomplicated as that of a horse. Mm. I've never been able to understand the hearty Englishman who believes that a resounding plunge into ice-cold water or running round Hyde Park on a rainy day in an attenuated pair of shorts are the obvious ways of inducing glowing health and a happy digestion. Personally, I think such asinine behavior is merely conducive to double pneumonia.
1: Then why did you come with a...
2: Because you said you were going to call on Dr. Ingleby.
1: You're familiar with the name?
2: Oh, yes.
1: Then perhaps you'd be rather startled to learn that Dr. Ingleby is a woman.
2: No, Watson. I was well aware of the fact.
1: Oh, well, how'd you know?
2: Because I read an article of hers in the current medical bulletin. It was signed Sarah Ingleby, M.D. I've yet to meet a man with the Christian name of Sarah, therefore I deduce she's a woman.
1: Amazing deduction. Quite amazing.
2: But you haven't told me why you're calling on her tonight, Watson.
1: Well, I knew her slightly at the University of London. Nice woman, though I never can understand why a woman wants to be a doctor. Anyway, I'm on the committee for collecting a present for old Professor Taylor on his retirement. She was one of his pet students, and I'm hoping for a substantial contribution from the lady. Hello.
2: That was the police whistle.
1: Yes, and look at the crowd up there ahead.
2: Come on, Watson.
3: Come on, then. Keep back there.
4: Oh, hello.
3: Mr. Holmes and Dr. Watson. Evening, gentlemen.
1: Good evening.
2: What's wrong, Lestrade?
3: Murder. That's what's wrong, Mr. Holmes.
1: Murder?
3: Yeah, come and look what we found at the foot of the basement steps half an hour ago.
4: Get out of the way and keep them back, constable.
3: There you are, gentlemen. Take a look at that.
1: Great Scott. A well-dressed man and lying in a pool of blood.
3: Yeah, he was well-dressed all right when we found him. had a nice shiny knife sticking through the third button of his waistcoat.
2: Has he been identified?
3: Yes, Mr. Holmes. He's Dr. Marsden. His consulting room is on the second floor. Must have been stabbed as he came out of the front door and then chucked down this basement.
2: Mm. Was he robbed?
3: No, sir. His wallet had 3 5-pound notes in it. They weren't touched. Nor was the gold watch and chain he was wearing.
1: Have you been able to unearth any clue as to motive, Inspector?
3: Not a blooming one, Doctor. Just been talking with his nurse. From what she says, he didn't have an enemy in the world.
2: No robbery, no apparent motive, no clues, eh, Lestrade? Provoking problem. Well, come on, Watson. We must be on our way.
1: You mean that you're going to leave?
3: Oh, I thought this would be a case of your own art, Mr. Holmes. I was hoping you'd give me a bit of help.
2: No, Lestrade, it's no concern of mine. Let Scotland Yard do its own work for once. Come on, Watson. The doctor we're interested in is alive and a woman.
5: I don't think Dr. Ingleby will see you, gentlemen. She didn't tell me she's expecting anyone.
1: Nevertheless, my good woman, I think if you mention my name, she'll gladly give us a few moments.
5: Well, you can come in.
1: Oh,
5: what were the names again, please?
2: Dr. Watson and Mr. Sherlock Holmes.
6: Who is it, Agnes?
5: There's a Dr. Watson and a Mr. Holmes, Mum. I told him that you weren't in the habit of resting.
6: All right, Agnes. You can leave us.
5: Yes, Mum.
1: Perhaps you remember me, Dr. Ingleby.
6: Yes, indeed, Dr. Watson. At the university, wasn't it?
1: Yes.
6: Oh, do come into the sitting room, won't you? And you, Mr. Holmes?
2: Thank you.
6: Mr. Sherlock Holmes, isn't it?
2: Yes, Dr. Ingleby.
6: I'm flattered to meet so famous a man.
2: Thank you, madam. And may I say how glad I am to have this opportunity of making your acquaintance.
6: Thank you.
2: I read your article in the current medical journal with intense interest. Your invention of a new type of surgical knife that applies a local anesthetic at the same time as it cuts should prove extremely valuable.
6: I wish the Royal College of Surgeons would agree with you, Mr. Holmes.
1: Oh, you've encountered opposition from them, Dr. Ingleby?
6: Great opposition. Mm. It seems odd that every stride in medical science should be countered by opposition of the very people it would assist. But I'm sure you haven't come here to discuss my new discovery, gentlemen.
1: Well, as a matter of fact, Dr. Ingleby, I'm on the committee that's raising a fund for a parting present for old Professor Taylor.
6: Oh.
1: You were a student of his, and I thought
6: Oh, yes, of course. I'd like to contribute, Dr. Watson. How would 10 guineas be?
1: Oh, that's very generous of you.
5: It's Dr. McKinney to see you, Mum.
6: David, how nice to see you.
7: Hello, Sarah, my dear.
6: Oh, let me introduce you. Dr. David McKinney, Mr. Sherlock Holmes,
7: how
6: and
7: do you do?
6: Dr. Watson.
1: All right, Doctor.
7: Did you hear about the trouble down the street, Sarah?
6: You mean about Dr. Marsden?
7: Aye.
6: Yes. But please don't talk about it, David. It's too awful. Oh, Dr. Watson, I'll just write that check for you now.
1: Thank you so much.
2: Dr. McKenna, it's fortunate that I met you here. I was planning to call on you in the next few days.
7: Surely not in my professional capacity. Your friend here is an excellent doctor.
1: Oh, thank you, sir. Thank you.
2: No, Dr. McKenna, I was curious to talk to you since I heard that you were the executor of the Galbraith Estates. Have you been having any difficulties, may I ask?
7: Funny you should ask me that. For the past week, I've been absolutely pestered by some confounded mathematics professor who wants to buy the Cornish property. But I'm not going to sell. I'm keeping the place in trust for the heir.
2: A professor of mathematics, huh? Very interesting. Tell me, Dr. McKenna, have any attempts been made on your life recently?
7: Well, you're positively psychic, Holmes. On Wednesday, I was nearly run down by a horse van in Welbeck Street. I swear it wasn't an accident.
2: Mm-hmm.
7: On Thursday night, I was assaulted by a footpad as I was approaching my house. Sweet. Fortunately, I'm something of a boxer, and I was able to drive him away.
2: I see.
7: And only this morning, as I was walking down Pier Street, a brick came down from the roof of one of the houses and shattered to pieces at my feet.
1: Good Lord, you've informed the police, of course.
7: No, I haven't. I can take care of myself.
2: Then please let me warn you, Dr. McKenna. Watch yourself carefully. Until the estate is settled, receive no private visits from strangers.
7: Mr. Holmes, may I ask what knowledge you have of my affairs?
2: I'm afraid that at the moment, sir, I'm not in a position to be any more explicit. However, I repeat my warning with the utmost gravity.
7: Well, my soul, you're being very mysterious.
6: Here's your check, Dr. Watson.
1: Oh, thank you very much indeed, Dr. Ingleby. That's very, very kind of you.
2: Watson, I think we should be on our way. Good evening, Dr. Ingleby.
6: Good night, Dr. McKenna.
1: Good night.
6: Good night.
7: Holmes, Watson,
8: Holmes, I've never seen you so confoundedly mysterious.
7: Shh, listen.
9: Curious chap, that Sherlock Holmes. Fancy his warning me like that.
10: It's his profession. He sends murder everywhere, except under his own nose.
8: Extraordinary remark.
2: Get your coat, Watson. Let's get back to Baker Street. This is quite a three-pipe problem.
1: You know, Holmes, I'm suspicious of that woman. She behaved very queerly when the murder was mentioned, and that remark of hers a moment ago was very odd, too.
2: You're leaping to conclusions, my dear Watson. At the moment, I'm much more interested in the fact that the mysterious mathematics professor in whose path Dr. McKenna stands is undoubtedly our old friend, the professor.
1: Moriarty?
2: Right.
1: You think that he was connected with that murder tonight, too?
2: Indirectly, yes, Watson. And I fear that before we unravel this complicated skein of circumstances, several more members of the medical profession are doomed to die.
3: Extra, get your paper. Get your late night final. New murders in Harley Street. Extra, late night final. Another doctor murdered in Harley Street. Evening paper, extra. Fifth doctor slain in Harley Street. Extra, extra, get your paper.
1: You know, Holmes, it's extraordinary the way these medical murders are baffling the police. I expect Lestrade will be around soon to try and interest you in them again.
2: But I am interested, Watson.
1: Oh?
2: The crimes are wanton, apparently motiveless, yet dexterously executed. A fascinating field for speculation. But I'm even more interested in the probable next move of Professor Moriarty. I know that Dr. McKenna stands in his way. Moriarty, so I've discovered, covets the Cornish portions of the Galbraith Estates.
1: Oh, does he?
2: He has certain plans connected with the caves there.
1: Oh, perhaps he does, but I must say that my interests lie here in London. 5 murders in a week. All of the victims are doctors. Quite frankly, I'm beginning to feel a little uneasy myself.
2: Quite understandable. By the way, didn't the new copy of the bulletin of the Royal College of Surgeons arrive in the post?
1: Yes, yes. I just skimmed through it here. Wait a minute. There you are.
2: Thank you. Aha. Just as I thought. Listen to this, Watson.
11: Hand me the new copy of the Bulletin of the Royal College of Surgeons, Carter, will you?
3: Here it is, Professor Moriarty.
11: Just as I thought, Carter. I had already concluded that these much-publicized medical murders were in all likelihood committed by a half-madman who felt himself persecuted by doctors.
3: Well...
11: But why these particular doctors, I ask myself. Here is the answer, Carter. The names of all the murdered men are on one committee. Illuminating, Carter, isn't it?
3: Yes, it is, Professor.
11: Very illuminating.
2: Illuminating, Watson, isn't it?
1: Yes, it is, Holmes.
2: All the murdered men were on one committee. A committee that emphatically rejected as impractical Dr. Sarah Ingleby's invention.
1: Then it begins to look as if I was right in suspecting her.
2: Yes, old chap, it seems that your guesswork hit upon the truth. But now we have to work fast. Our first step should be obvious.
1: To call on Dr. McKenna, I suppose. He's the only member of that medical committee who is still living.
2: He is undoubtedly in grave danger, but I've warned him to be on his guard. No, Watson, our next step is to strike at the source of this deviltry. We'll call on Dr. Sarah Ingleby at once.
5: But you can't see the doctor, Mr. Holmes. She went out not 10 minutes ago.
1: Did she leave alone?
5: No, sir. A man came to see her. He stayed talking for half an hour and they went out together.
2: Mm. Can you describe the man?
5: Let me see. He was very tall and thin with an high forehead and deep-set eyes.
7: Professor Moriarty.
2: Precisely. Thank you. You have been extremely helpful.
5: I'm glad to have been of service, I'm sure, gentlemen.
1: What do you suppose Moriarty has to do with Dr. Ingleby, Holmes?
2: I sure suppose nothing, Watson. One of the reasons that Moriarty and I have so often ended in a stalemate is that each of us is eminently capable of reconstructing the processes of the other's mind. Let me think. If I were Moriarty... Great heavens, Watson. We must act at once. Moriarty has just secured the most dangerous weapon of his entire career.
0: In just a moment, we'll rejoin Sherlock Holmes as he endeavors to solve the strange case of the Harley Street murders. 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That famous modern hair tonic which is preferred among America's top executives and most successful men. Now, Dr. Watson, you certainly had me on the edge of my chair there. What happened next?
1: Well, Mr. Bell, supposing I pick up my story at the exact place I left off. Sherlock Holmes turned to me and said...
2: Yes, Watson. Moriarty has just secured the most dangerous weapon of his entire career. Come along.
1: A weapon? I don't understand, Holmes.
2: I warned Dr. McKenna to admit no stranger to his house, because I know that Moriarty aims at his death. But the person he is sure to admit is the woman to whom he's so obviously devoted.
1: Dr. Sarah Ingleby.
2: Yes, Watson. The pattern begins to become frighteningly clear. And if Moriarty is half the brain I know him to be, I can just imagine how devilishly persuasive he's being at this very moment.
12: And so you see, my dear Dr. Ingleby, that your real enemy is not that committed.
6: But they banned the use of my new discovery, Professor Moriarty. They ruined my life's work. And so I made them pay with their own lives.
12: Oh, quite so, my dear. And I sympathize and admire the way you erased them. Masterly, quite masterly. But they were mere tools. It is Dr. McKenna who was behind that committee.
6: I can't believe that David would have done that. He told me he loved me.
12: All the more reason why he was jealous of your scientific attainments. He resents women in his field. He told me that himself. He planned to destroy you as a doctor.
6: He told you that?
12: That and much more that I couldn't repeat to you, my dear.
6: Then he must die, too.
12: Of course, he must.
6: I can't thank you enough for opening my eyes, Professor. Now I know what I must do.
12: But you must have steady nerves for so great a task, my dear.
6: Yes.
12: I have here some capsules of my own manufacture. I think if you'll take one, you'll find it extremely efficacious.
6: Thank you, Professor. Thank you. And now I shall call on David McKenna.

0: Dr. McKenna, you must believe me when I tell you that you're in desperate danger.
1: But, Mr.
2: Yes, yes, Doctor. That's why we came directly to you after calling on the person that we believe to be the murderer.
1: And who is that person, may I ask?
0: I'm afraid I can't answer that question for you at the moment, Dr. McKenna. Not until my strong suspicion is confirmed. I can tell you, however, that a dangerous criminal by the name of Moriarty has a new and perfect weapon in his power.
1: Weapon?
0: Yes. A lunatic whose murderous hate could be turned against you.
1: Well, it all sounds very melodramatic.
2: Perhaps it does, but you'll be wise to listen to my friend.
0: I wouldn't be at all surprised if the murderer is approaching your house now.
1: What?
0: And it's someone that you would admit unquestioningly, and who would strike you down on the spot. I must implore you to retire, Dr. McKenna.
1: But what are you and Dr. Watson going to do?
0: Bait a trap. Here in your sitting room.
1: Oh. Very well. I suppose I'd be stupid to ignore your warning. But I wish you could be a little more specific. I'll be in my library on the first floor.
2: What bait are you going to use for the trap, Holmes?
0: You, old chap.
2: Huh? Me?
0: Yes. You're not unlike Dr. McKenna in build, and I'm sure you have little difficulty in imitating his Scotch accent. If you sit at the writing desk here, with your back to the door, so I'll turn down the gaslight. When Dr. McKenna's visitor arrives, I shall be in hiding behind this curtain.
2: And in the meanwhile?
0: We must wait, Watson, and I don't think we shall have to wait very long.

0: There's the bell now.
1: Yes. The maid's going to answer the door. I'll slip behind these curtains. Keep up the deception as long as you can, Watson. We want to catch her red-handed. But be careful. Undoubtedly, she's carrying a knife.
0: You always give me the best jobs, don't you? Come in.
2: All right. Come on. Who's that?
3: David. Is that you?
2: Hey, sir, that's me. Excuse me, I'll just finish this letter.
3: You'll never finish it, David.
1: No, you don't.
3: You devil!
1: It's all right, Watson, I've got her out.
2: Oh, I can't hear it.
3: What kind of a trap is this?
1: One that has caught you very neatly, Dr. Ingleby. I'll take that knife, thank you.
2: Do you admit that you came here to kill Dr. McKenna?
3: Oh, of course I do. Why did you fool stop me? I'd have killed him just as I killed the others. If you could have seen their stupid faces. A knife so clean and easy. It really was surprisingly easy. I gloried in killing them.
1: But this last
3: I
1: attempt...
3: I gloried in it.
1: This last attempt wasn't your own idea, was it?
3: No, it wasn't. I must say I didn't believe that David was against me, too.
2: Then what made you change your mind?
3: Change... mind?
1: Yes. Who suggested the idea to you?
3: It was Professor.
2: Confound it, she's fainted. Just as she was going to give us vital information. That's the trouble with women. They get so highly emotional.
1: That's not the trouble with this woman, Watson. She didn't faint. She's dead.

0: Hello, Miss Rose.
1: Dr. Watson.
2: Good morning, Miss
1: Rose. Good morning, Inspector.
0: Yeah. I thought you'd be coming around to see us at Scotland Yard before you were through. Going to crow over us, I suppose.
2: No, Lestrade, I have no intention of crowing. I blame myself for not having solved the case sooner.
1: Well, the newspapers don't blame you, Holmes. I've never seen such eulogies.
0: Yes, Doctor. And once again, the Yard gets all the brickbats. We should come in on the case with me when I first asked you, Mr. Holmes. Well, no good crying over spilt milk. Case is closed. Yeah, with you and Dr. Watson both hearing her confession, all that's left to do is to have a statement drawn up and have you gentlemen sign it. Too bad she went and committed suicide, though.
1: I still don't understand how she did it while we were holding her arms.
2: I quite agree, Watson. That's why I came to Scotland Yard.
0: Oh, you want to see the post-mortem report, don't you, Mr. Holmes? It's here on the desk somewhere. She used cyanide, you know.
1: Well, that's the fastest-acting poison known.
2: True, Watson. But I'll swear she didn't swallow anything while we were holding her. That's what puzzles me.
0: Ah, here's the doctor's report, Mr. Holmes.
2: Enlightening. Most enlightening.
0: Well, why'd you say that, Mr. Holmes?
2: Dr. Ingleby did not commit suicide. She, too, was murdered.
0: Murdered?
1: But she died in full view of us. How could she be murdered?
2: Look at the post-mortem report. Something else significant besides poison was found.
1: Look. It says here that heavy traces of gelatine were found in the stomach.
2: Precisely. There's the answer.
0: Gelatine? But what does that prove? Merely that the woman had eaten some jellied pudding.
1: Yes, exactly.
2: But remember, gelatine is also used to coat capsules.
1: But that still doesn't explain how she swallowed it before our very eyes.
2: That's just the point, Watson. She didn't. Remember that they were extensive traces of gelatine. A capsule of extremely thick gelatine would not dissolve for some time. Obviously, Moriarty gave her the capsule. She swallowed it. And before the gelatine had melted and released the deadly poison, she had ample time to commit another murder, had we not prevented her. As ingenious and diabolical a murder as ever I encountered.
1: Christ Scott, Sir Moriarty used her as a tool to kill Dr. McKenna, knowing that she herself would drop dead before she could incriminate him.
2: Exactly, Watson.
0: Well, blow me down, Mr. Holmes. Professor Moriarty's outwitted you again.
2: I wouldn't quite say that, Lestrade. I'd call it another stalemate.
0: You know, Mr. Holmes, I begin to think you're never going to catch him for us.
2: I refuse to share your pessimism, Inspector. This has been another stalemate, yes. But you mark my words. Moriarty's reign will not last forever. There will come a day, Lestrade. Yes, there will come a day.

0: Ladies, when you want to look your radiant best, you naturally want your hair to appear just as beautiful and lustrous as it can be. So here's a tip from some of the world's most divinely beautiful girls, Powers models. 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
0: 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And now, Dr. Watson, what about next week?
2: Well, now, let me see. Next week, I think I'll tell you how Holmes, by a brilliant deductive reasoning, proved that what appeared to be a simple case of accidental drowning was in reality a diabolical murder. I call it The Adventure of the Submerged Baronet.
0: Tonight's new Sherlock Holmes adventure was suggested by an incident in Sir Arthur Conan Doyle's story, The Final Problem. Nigel Bruce appeared by permission of Universal International Pictures. Tom Conway through the courtesy of Eagle Lion Pictures. The Sherlock Holmes series is produced by Tom McKnight, with original music composed and conducted by Alex Steinert. This is Joseph Bell speaking for Cremel Hair Tonic and Cremel Shampoo, and inviting you to be with us next week at this same time, when Dr. Watson will tell us about the adventure of the submerged baronet.

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1: You're listening to the Detective Shows Hour on ABN, the Antioch Broadcasting Network. You just heard an episode of Sherlock Holmes, which originally aired Monday, May 19th, 1947, 79 years ago today. Its title? The Harley Street Murders, from the ABN Reel-to-Reel Library. Here's an episode of Let George Do It, which originally aired Monday, May 19th, 1952, 74 years ago today, titled It Happened on Friday.
2: Personal notice, danger's my stock and trade. 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

0: 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It happened on Friday, a transcribed adventure of George Valentine.
1: Dear Mr. Valentine, I might tell you that I'm writing this letter because I'm highly patriotic. I might say I'm writing because I want to see my husband in more trouble than he's already in. Neither would be true. I happen to love my husband, and I want him brought back to the United States alive. If you and your assistant are prepared to take a rather lengthy trip, please call on me on receipt of this letter, and I will explain what cannot be put in writing. Yours sincerely, Lois Craig.
2: Well, Mrs. Craig, your letter was a little confusing.
1: Yes, I realized that after I'd written it. You said you wanted your husband brought back alive. Just where is he?
3: Miss Brooks, have you ever heard of Friday's Island?
1: Well, yes, it's in the Pacific somewhere, isn't it?
3: Yes, that's right. One of a cluster of islands in the general direction of Tahiti.
2: And that's where he is?
3: Yes. You see, Stanley and I were on a vacation by air in the South Pacific. On the way home, our plane landed on Friday's Island.
2: Well, so far it's clear. I suppose he decided to go native and stay there.
3: Nothing quite as romantic as that, Mr. Valentine. No. Just before our plane took off, he said he was going back to speak to the stewardess. When we were in the air and he didn't come back, I investigated.
1: And he wasn't aboard?
3: He hadn't spoken to the stewardess. Just stepped off the plane and disappeared.
2: Oh. Well, what did you do? Wouldn't they turn back and pick him up?
3: Well, the captain of the plane sent a radio message to the airport to locate him. He was there, all right. But he sent word back to me.
1: What sort of word, Mrs. Craig?
3: Just that I should continue on home, that he had some business to attend to on the island and would come on when he'd finished it.
2: Hmm. What possible business could he have on a little Pacific island?
3: Well, I have my suspicions. That's why I sent for you.
2: Yeah. But couldn't the authorities help you?
3: If what I fear is true, I don't want the authorities to know about it.
2: Mm-hmm. Well, I wonder if you could clear that up a little. By the way, what's your husband's business?
3: Oh, he's a writer now.
1: Well, wouldn't that explain his stay on the island, Mrs. Craig? Research, atmosphere, something?
3: Not quite. You see, there's an organization, a very secret circle on Friday's Island, known only as the Group.
2: Sounds like a communist setup.
3: That's exactly what it is. Stanley found out, I don't know how, that the Group has practically completed plans for taking over the entire area.
2: Well, that all sounds plain. Obviously, your husband knows what would make a great magazine, a newspaper story.
3: I haven't told you one thing. Up until 2 months ago, my husband was in the Justice Department. He was relieved of his position because of what they term security reasons.
2: Oh, yeah, I see what you mean now, Mrs. Craig. But perhaps you're just jumping to conclusions.
3: I'd hoped so myself, Mr. Valentine, until yesterday. A man named Kester, one of the big powers in the communist movement in this country, called me.
1: What did he say?
3: He wanted to know if Stanley had sent him any messages through me. I said he hadn't. He told me to expect some and to hold them for him.
2: So it all boils down to one thing. You feel your husband has gone in with the communists down there and that if he keeps up, he'll get in trouble.
3: Yes.
2: And you want me to make him see the light and come back to the States, is that right?
3: Yes. I told you I love him. I don't want him to be disgraced. And I don't want him dead.
2: Well, sometimes people with strong ideas are hard to convert you.
3: I don't care how you get him to come back. That's up to you. Here's his address on the island. Will you try?
2: All right, Mrs. Craig. I'll do my best to act like Frank Buck and bring him back alive.

0: So this is Friday's Island, Brooksy.
1: It's pretty, George. Blue skies and palm trees.
0: Yeah, and slow-moving natives. Hard to believe any of these people could get excited enough to hatch up a commie plot.
1: Mrs. Craig didn't say there were natives in the group. They could be foreigners.
0: Yeah, probably are. Well, let's try and find the hotel and then call on Stanley Craig, huh?
2: Hey, pardon, mister. Huh?
0: Oh, hello there.
2: I hear you say you'd like to go to hotel.
0: Yeah, that's right, if you'll direct us.
2: Have carriage here. Happy take Mr. and Missy.
0: Is it far?
2: Not far, just hot. Better you ride.
1: Yes, let's, George.
0: Okay, yeah, sure. Hop in, Brooksy. Hey, B. They'll send our baggage over later, I suppose, huh?
2: Oh, yes.
0: Say, you don't know what hotel, Mr.
2: There's only one hotel in Port Hope, mister. It's called the International.
0: Oh, surprised they don't call it the International, ain't they?
2: Yes. What you say?
0: Oh, nothing. Just a little private joke.
2: Oh, joke. We go.
1: George, what's the bell for?
2: People know we come. Make pretty sound.
0: Oh, yeah. Say, boy.
2: Name is Leon. Leon Singh, at your service.
0: Okay, Leon. Say, tell me, is this address far from the hotel? Let's see, here it is. 17 Bank Street.
2: 17 Bank Street?
0: Yeah, that's right.
2: Not far. Down by waterfront. You want to go there?
0: Yeah, but we'll go to the hotel and register first. You want to wait for me?
2: Oh, yes, I wait, mister. I see you get to Bank Street very safe.

0: Here, mister. This is house you want. 17.
1: Yeah, all right. Wasn't very far, was it?
0: No, not far. I make knock on door.
1: Well, look, I don't need all this service. Well, thanks anyway.
0: You know person who live here, maybe?
1: No, not yet.
2: Yes, what?
1: Oh, hello. I'm looking for Stanley Craig.
2: Mr. Craig is not in.
1: Oh, that's too bad. I have a message for him.
2: Ah, well, perhaps I can take it. Step in, Mr. Valentine.
0: Leon will wait.
2: Where is the young lady?
1: Hmm? Oh, hey, now, wait a minute. You know who I am?
2: Certainly I know. You and Miss Brooks arrived on the plane at 2 o'clock and registered at the International.
1: Yeah. Well, who are you?
2: Graniff is my name. Nicholas Graniff. Now, about the message for Mr. Craig. Who is it from?
1: Why, it's from Kester, if that's any of your business.
2: Oh. Then it is very much my business. Where is it?
1: Now, look, Buster, I'm delivering the message to Mr. Craig and no one else.
2: It is important that I have it. If you do not wish to cooperate, perhaps we will have to try other methods.
1: Oh, I see. What's the idea of the gun?
2: It is just to convince you.
1: Uh-huh. Well, it wouldn't do you much good to carry through on that, especially since Miss Brooks knows just where I am and you don't know where the message is.
3: Nicholas, please say the...
2: Oh. In the future, I would thank you to knock before coming in, Anna.
3: Who is this, Nicholas? What are you doing with the gun?
2: This is Mr. Valentine. He's a messenger from our friend Kester in the States.
3: Oh? What does he say?
2: Well, the gentleman is reticent about delivering the message, Anna. He insists on seeing Mr. Craig.
1: Now look, Buster, fun is fun. You know we're all in this together. I'm just following orders.
2: Yes, yes, just following orders. Of course, Valentine. You're right. I admire your devotion to orders.
1: Okay, thanks. This is where Craig lives, isn't it?
2: Yes, it is.
1: All right, I want to see him. Where is he?
2: Suppose you tell him, Anna.
3: But he is in jail, Mr.
1: In jail? But why?
3: We don't quite know. Some little charge.
1: But can't the group do something about it?
2: I believe so, Mr. Valentine. I believe so.
1: Well, then why don't you get on it? I don't plan to spend much time here. I have other places to go.
2: We shall start proceedings immediately. Tell me, Mr. Valentine, where would you like to meet Mr. Craig?
1: I'll stay in my room at the hotel all evening. I suppose you know the number of the room. You know everything else.
2: Oh, of course. The room is number 38. Come, Anna. We shall visit the police so that Mr. Craig can keep his appointment.

0: Just a minute. Yeah?
1: Mr. Valentine?
0: Yeah, that's right.
1: I'm Stanley Craig.
0: Oh, well, come in, come in.
1: Thank you. Mr. Valentine, I understand you have a message for me.
0: Yeah, that's right.
1: From Kester.
0: Well, no. No, I'm afraid that was a little white lie.
1: Then just why did you want to see me? Mr. Valentine, we don't go in for little white lies.
0: No, I'm sure of that. I'm afraid the group wouldn't like that.
1: You are quite right. Well?
0: My message is from your wife, Mr. Craig.
1: My wife? Is she all right?
0: She's quite all right. She's just afraid that you're not.
1: Nonsense. You can see that I am.
0: For the present, yes, I can. But how long can you go on?
1: What do you mean by that?
0: Mrs. Craig sent me to bring you home. She thought I might be able to reform you, I guess, but... Well, I see it's not easy to take anyone from the group.
1: No, it isn't.
0: Now, look, Craig. Why do you want to gamble like this? Why don't you come home to your wife? Forget the whole thing.
1: I can't, Valentine. I'm in too deep. I've got to see it through. Tell her that.
0: Well, I don't know what more I can say.
1: There are cigarettes in this box?
0: Yeah. Go ahead. Help yourself.
1: Thanks, I will. You have a light?
0: Yeah, sure. Yeah.
1: Thanks. Valentine, I had already guessed your mission. Now listen to me.
0: I'm listening.
1: I put a paper under the cigarettes in that box. If anything happens to me, read it. Do what it says.
0: Wait a minute. I don't get it.
1: We are very careful in the group, Valentine. We never know who may be listening.
0: Okay.
1: Mr. Valentine... I suggest that you stay here in Port Hope for a few days. You may be able to deliver an important message back to the States for me.
0: Well, okay.
1: See you later, I hope.
0: Well, you can't always win, I suppose. Pretty stupid way to earn a trip to the South Pacific.
2: Good evening, Mr. Valentine.
0: Oh, Graniff. What were you doing out there on the balcony?
2: Watching your conference with Mr. Craig.
0: Then I suppose you heard our conversation.
2: Though I tried very hard, unfortunately, no. I did hear, however, one important fact.
0: Such as?
2: That you did not bring a message from Kester, as you said. Only a message from the man's wife.
0: Oh, yeah. Well, it was a try, wasn't it?
2: You have done what you came here to do. There is a plane through for the States tomorrow morning. I expect you to take it.
0: And if I refuse?
2: If you refuse, then this...
0: Oh, now look, Buster. That's the second time you pulled a gun on me today.
2: You will leave in the morning?
0: No.
3: George!
0: And I'll relieve you of that gun.
2: George! You estimated yourself.
3: George!
2: Think it over, Valentine, when you wake me.
4: Now, go!
3: George! Darling, are you...

In just a moment, we'll return to tonight's adventure of George Valentine. But first, a question. What happens when you put your foot down on the accelerator? Do you feel a surge of power? Do you sail forward smoothly and effortlessly? Or has a one-feature gasoline got your car acting old before its time? Remember, the feel behind the wheel depends a lot on what's in the tank. So if habit has you buying a one-feature gas that's robbing you of real driving pleasure, then shift over now to the gasoline with all eight Chevron Supreme. Any gasoline can be made to stress one feature at the expense of others. Chevron Supreme gasoline gives you not one, not two, but all eight high-performance qualities in correct balance. Full power, quick starting, fast warm-up, anti-knock, vapor lock prevention, area blending, smooth acceleration, and economy mileage are all yours in every gallon of Chevron Supreme. Stop in soon and say, fill her up with Chevron Supreme gasoline at any standard station or independent Chevron gas station where they say and mean, we take better care of your car.

0: And now, back to tonight's adventure of George Valentine. You're hired by a woman who believes her husband is in danger because, as an ex-employee of the Justice Department who lost his job because of communist ideas, he has become involved with an organization on a South Pacific island known as the Group. Your man doesn't seem willing to cooperate. And when he's left your hotel room, another character appears to order you off the island and impress his order with a knockout punch. If your name is George Valentine, you come to with a familiar voice in your ear.
1: George. George, darling, what happened?
2: Oh, Brooksy, where did you come from?
1: Did Craig do this to you, darling? I heard voices.
2: Huh? Oh, no. Craig didn't do it. It was that goon boy.
1: Will you please make sense, George?
2: Well, I'm trying to, Angela. I'm trying to. I should have used my right instead of my... Oh, hey, wait a minute.
1: Will you please lie still? George, if you get out...
2: Cigarette box.
1: I'll get you a cigarette.
2: I don't want a cigarette.
1: Then, what?
2: Hey, throw the catch on that French door to the balcony, Angel.
1: Well, all right, but...
2: Yeah, sure. At least he didn't get this. Pull the drapes, will you, Brooksy?
1: All right, George.
2: That's better. Okay, now let's
1: George,
2: see.
1: Don't you think that...
2: Wait a minute. Listen to this. If anything should happen to me, please take possession of very important information hidden in my room. The instruction will be sufficient to guide you in its use. Use great caution. Graniff and the others will try to take it from you. I still hope to see you when the job is done, Craig.
1: Well, what does that mean?
2: That's what I'm wondering. If it's what I think it is, Mrs. Craig had real reason for worrying about her husband.
1: I don't think I quite follow you, George.
2: That's probably because I don't quite follow myself, I guess. But it's just a hunch. Come on, let's get out of here.
1: Darling, where are we going?
2: To the airport.
1: But I haven't packed yet.
2: Don't have to this trip. I just want a little information.
1: Information about what?
2: Stanley Craig. I don't know who to trust in this place, but I think we'll take a chance on the boys at the airline.

0: Oh, hello, Mr. Missy.
1: George, that's the same little man who drove us to the hotel.
2: Yeah, must be. I can't see him yet, but I couldn't mistake that voice.
1: What's he doing here this time of night?
2: Watching us, probably.
0: You are out late, mister.
2: Yeah, that's right.
0: I know. You make arrangement to leave on the plane tomorrow morning.
2: Yeah, that's right, too.
0: I go with you. Maybe I help.
2: Oh, I think I can manage all right, Leon. You get in the carriage and stay with him, Brooksy. He can drive us back to the hotel.
1: Well, all right, darling.
2: Good. Be right back. Hello there.
3: What?
2: Wake up. Come on, will you, old man?
3: Yeah, sure. What is it?
2: You the radio operator at this airport?
3: Radio? Yeah, sure. Radio operator, ticket agent.
2: All right. I want to send a radiogram. I want you to send it for me.
3: Oh, now, just a minute, bud. This is an airport. Official business only. Now, look, there's an office in the hotel.
2: Suppose you don't trust anybody to send a very important message.
3: Yeah? How important?
2: Enough to affect the lives of a lot of people.
3: Oh?
2: All right, here you are. It's all written out for you. Think you can get it through for me?
3: Department of Justice, Washington, D.C.
2: That's right. Will you do it?
3: Sure.
2: Good. And when you get an answer back, hang on to it until I come back for it, will you?
3: Hey, this is dynamite, Mr.
2: Valentine. You'll find the signature at the bottom. And here's something for your trouble.
3: Oh, no, sir. I wouldn't take that.
2: I'll buy yourself a couple of hula skirts to send to your girl. I'll be back in a few hours, and let's hope you've got an answer.
1: George?
2: Yeah, Angel?
0: Hello, mister. You got your tickets?
2: Yeah, sure, Leon.
0: Plane be here tomorrow morning, maybe 9 o'clock.
2: Yeah, sure. Hey, by the way, seen anything of Mr. Craig tonight?
0: No, mister. Not since he come to your room in hotel.
2: Oh, you knew that, huh?
0: Oh, yes, mister. I drive him there.
2: Uh-huh. And back?
0: Oh, no, sir. Mr. Craig, he walked back.
2: I'll bet. Okay, Leon, drive us back to the hotel and we'll get some rest.
0: Yes, sir, mister.

0: George.
1: The angel?
0: Getting awfully sleepy around here. Couldn't I go to my room and go to sleep for a while?
2: Oh, sure, I'm sorry. Just because I have to sit up doesn't mean that we both have to.
0: But why do you have to?
2: Well, I'm going back down to the airport pretty soon. It's been several hours. The Washington offices would have been open quite a while.
0: You mean an answer to your radio?
2: That's right. But you go ahead, and I'll just... Come on. Yeah, who is it?
3: Jim Riley, Mr. Valentine, from the airport.
2: Oh, good. Okay, wait a second.
3: Hi, Mr. Valentine.
2: Hi.
3: I thought I'd better bring this to you. Sounded important.
2: Well, good. Thanks, Jim.
3: That's all right. Looks like you really did hit dynamite. Well, gotta get back to the radio room. So long.
2: Thanks. So long, Jim.

0: around, don't you?
1: I make it my business to know what's going on, my friend. Come on in, Anna.
2: I'm coming, Nicholas.
1: So, you're a smart young man who thinks he can take matters in his own hands, eh? How wrong you are.
0: Yeah, I guess you're right, Graniff. I suppose we'd better take your advice instead, huh? That plane out tomorrow morning?
1: I'm afraid you are wrong about that, Valentine. I do not think you will need to make reservations.
2: George, what does he mean?
1: Anna.
2: Yes, Nicholas.
1: You are quite adept at using a gun, are you not?
2: Yes, but why do you ask me to do this?
1: I am asking you to do nothing, Anna, except to keep a gun on these people. I'm going to the group. We will decide what to do with them and Craig.
2: Oh, very well, Nicholas. You won't be long.
1: I will be back in an hour. You will watch them well.
0: Now, look here, Grant, if we haven't done anything, you know. We don't even know anything. You can't do this.
1: I can't? You will see. There might be an accident, you know. Do as I say, Anna. Watch them carefully. I will be back in an hour.
2: George, what are they going to do?
0: Kill us, I guess. Guys like Graniff play for keeps. Is he out of hearing, Anna?
2: Yes, I'm sure he is.
0: All right, then, let's have it. Where's Craig?
2: He's locked in a back room here.
0: Can you get him out?
2: Yes.
0: Where are his papers?
2: But George...
0: Wait a minute, Brooksy, wait a minute. Where are they, Anna?
2: Under that corner of the rug, under the chair. It's a fairly large envelope.
0: Yeah, I figured that. Under this chair over here?
2: Yes.
0: Yeah, I see what you mean. I've got it.
2: But, Anna, I don't understand
0: why
2: you...
0: Let's get Craig and leave here as fast as we can.
2: Mr. Valentine, you're doing a very brave thing. You're taking valuable papers. We're releasing Mr. Craig.
0: Doesn't have to be so brave if we work fast.
2: You never get away with it. You forget we are on an island. There is no way to escape.
0: I took care of that. There are a couple of planes for charter out at the airport, you know.
2: George, when did you do that?
0: When I was down there earlier. Just thought it was a chance worth taking. You think Graniff will be away for an hour?
2: Almost.
0: All right, which way to Craig?
2: This way. Come with me. Here. This is...
3: Well, Anna and Mr. Valentine.
2: Leon, what are you doing here?
3: Graniff told me to stay here. He did not trust anyone, even you, Anna.
0: Get away from that door, Buster.
3: Oh, no, mister. I stand guard at this door, and you will see I have a gun.
0: Yeah, you're right. Look, Leon, would this much money mean anything to you?
3: No amount of money would make me betray the group, Mr. Valentine.
0: Then maybe this would... All right, Anna, get his gun. He'll be sleeping for a while.
2: Yes, I get it.
0: Craig, you in there?
4: Yes, Valentine.
0: That's right. Come on. We've all got reservations on a plane for Tahiti.
2: But George, how did you know that Anna
0: was on... A lot of time to talk in a plane, Angel. Let's go.
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0: Now, if you two will excuse us for a moment, I'd like to check over these papers.
1: Yeah, sure, Craig. Go ahead.
0: Come on, huh?
2: Yes, Mr. Craig.
0: We ought to be in Tahiti in about an hour.
2: George.
1: George.
2: How did you have the idea that Anna would be with us?
1: Oh, very simple, very simple. She winked at me.
2: She did?
1: Mm-hmm. The first time I saw her. I guess she knew I was a phony all along.
2: Oh, well, I don't think you're a phony, darling.
1: You don't? Thanks, Angel.
2: You could wink at me, couldn't you?
1: Hmm? Oh, sure. How's this?
2: I like it.
1: Okay, I'll do it again tomorrow. Now, just sit back and relax. We've had a very busy day.
2: Oh, George!

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Robert Bailey is starred as George with Virginia Gregg as Brooksy. Let George Do It was written by Lloyd London and directed by Kenneth Webb. Ted DeCorsia was her

0: as Graniff, Byron Kane as Leon Singh, Tom McKee as Stan, and Gene Bates as Anna. The music was composed and presented by Eddie Dunstetter. Your announcer, John Heaston. Listen again next week, same time, same station, to Let George Do It. 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

0: 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Its title, Hasty Conclusion.
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0: I am the Whistler, and I know many things, for I walk by night. 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
1: 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And now the Whistler's strange story. Hasty conclusion.
0: Professor Wagner sat in his office in the old brick chemistry building. A late issue of the chemistry journal open on the desk before him. The drowsy afternoon sounds of the campus and the reassuring tick of his secretary's typewriter made him sleepy, unable to concentrate on his reading. The article was in fine print, and the professor found himself tempted to drop it into the wastebasket. But he was forced to continue reading. When the dean published, the rest of the department was expected to read it. Suddenly, he turned back the pages and reread the article more carefully, his mind shuttling between memory and suspicion. Why was all this so familiar? Could it be what he suspected? His secretary, with her spinster's efficiency, would know.
2: Very interesting. Very. Miss Rose.
3: Yes, Professor Wagner?
2: Did you type this latest article of Dean Emerson's?
3: Why, yes. Good, isn't it? He's had much favorable comment.
2: The subject interests me. Didn't it seem familiar to you?
3: Yes, it did. I remember thinking so when I typed it.
2: Any idea where you might have read it before?
3: Why, some thesis notes. One of the students.
2: That's it, of course. Nielsen's notes.
3: Nielsen? Oh, yes, the graduate student.
2: Where are they, Miss Rose?
3: In the files. I remember you particularly wanted them saved.
2: Get them. Oh, this is too good to be true.
3: Let me see. Lloyd Nielsen. Poor man, such a tragedy. So young to be taken like that.
2: Yes, very unfortunate. Are they there?
3: Yes, here they are. Oh, all that research and never to finish it. It doesn't seem right.
2: I'll take them, please. Now let's see the dean's article. Here. Yes, identical. I thought this was better than his usual drivel. Get him on the phone, Miss Rose.
3: But he's lunching at the faculty club.
2: Call him there. Tell him I want to see him at 3:00.
3: But he's...
2: If there's any question, tell him it's about the late Mr. Nielsen.
4: I'm pleased that you liked my paper, Wagner.
2: An important contribution, Dean Emerson. You have every reason to be proud.
4: I'm glad of any prestige I may bring to the college.
2: And rightly so. The next dean will have quite a position to maintain.
4: And that's not immediate. I have many more good years.
2: Still, there's always the unforeseen. The little mistakes that can end a career so untimely.
4: Wagner, what's on your mind?
2: A student named Nielsen. Lloyd Nielsen.
4: Nielsen?
2: The name means something to you?
4: No.
2: Oh, surely you remember him, the one who died?
4: We've had so many students.
2: Not like him. He did a brilliant piece of research. Something about the valence of barium.
4: I recall it vaguely. Too bad he didn't finish.
2: He did. His findings have been published.
4: But that's impossible. How could he?
2: Come, Emerson. I just told you I read your paper.
4: What are you suggesting?
2: You stole Nielsen's material and published it as your own.
4: You can't mean that. You have no proof.
2: In my files, there's another version of those notes. Enough to prove you're a plagiarist, a thief.
4: You're lying. There are no other notes.
2: Oh, yes, there are. You forget Nielsen was my student, too.
4: It must have been a mistake, a coincidence.
2: If the papers had been in your own field, toxicology, yes. But they weren't, Emerson.
4: You've never liked me, Wagner. This is nothing but malice.
2: call it ethics.
4: And you want to expose me for the sake of your ethics.
2: Oh, then you admit there's something to expose.
4: Well, I mean, Wagner, isn't there some way we can settle this quietly?
2: That's better. May I smoke?
4: Yes, certainly. Have one of mine.
2: Thank you. Yes, Emerson. There is a way. Quiet, but honorable, of course.
4: Anything.
2: Naturally, for the good of the college, I'll have to ask you to withdraw.
4: Withdraw?
2: But I'll be fair. I'll keep the reason to myself.
4: Generous of you.
2: I think so.
4: But to give up my whole career, you don't know what you're asking.
2: Better than having the truth come out.
4: Wagner, for heaven's sake, must it be this way?
2: Just what you would do in my place, isn't it?
4: I see. And I have no choice but to resign.
2: Very wise.
4: I suppose I should thank you.
2: Well, there's a way to show your gratitude. As chairman of the appointments board, you can name your successor.
4: My successor? Do you mean that
2: yes,
4: you...
2: I'll expect to replace you as dean.
4: So that's your ethics. Why, you... I won't do it.
2: Oh, you're suddenly very scrupulous.
4: You contempt... Get out of my office.
2: Very well. Then the truth will have to be known.
4: I'll deny it. I'll discredit you.
2: All right, a scandal, if you like.
4: Get out of here.
2: You'll hear from me later, Emerson.
4: Oh, no, wait, Wagner. I'll come back. I'll do as you say. Anything to...
2: I thought you'd see it my way. I want your resignation right away.
4: Right away? Can't you give me some time?
2: How much time?
4: Well, a day or two anyway.
2: So you can squirm out of it? No, I can't wait that long.
4: But a few hours at least, this evening. Come to dinner at my house tonight. Mrs. Emerson retires early, and we can talk about it afterwards.
2: What time?
4: 6:30.
2: All right. 6:30.
4: I'll have an answer for you then.
2: There's only one possible answer. Good afternoon.

0: You're sure you won't have some coffee, Professor?
1: Thank you, Mrs. Emerson. Nothing more.
2: Marion, don't insist on coffee when I've told you I'm serving port.
0: But everyone doesn't like port, Charles.
2: You mean you don't?
0: Well, that isn't what I meant at all. You're so irritable this evening, dear.
2: Nothing of the sort.
0: Well, it's always a sign when you're worried. Is something wrong?
2: I've told you nothing's wrong, Marion. Drop it.
1: Here you are, Professor.
2: Rather good color, don't you think?
1: Thank you. You're not having any?
2: Oh, not supposed to. Trouble with my eyes. Go ahead.
1: Very good. Very good indeed. Pleasant here in the summer house.
0: If the dean enjoys dining out here. Although I feel it's still early in the season. There's a chill in the air.
2: If you're cold, Marion, perhaps you wouldn't mind...
0: Oh, of course. You two have business to talk over.
2: If you're asleep when I leave, I'll see you Monday.
0: Leave? Oh, yes, the ski club. I'd forgotten.
2: I'll be going as soon as the professor and I finish.
0: Well, I hope the snow is still good, Charles. Well, good night, Professor.
1: Sorry to hurry you off, Mrs. Emerson.
0: Oh, you're not. I want to get back to my detective story. So interesting. Now, I tell the dean he ought to write one. With his knowledge of toxicology, he must know many clever poisons that leave no trace.
2: Marion, for heaven's sake!
0: Well, after all, they're only stories. No one behaves as they do in books, do they, Professor?
1: Huh? Oh, I don't know.
0: I mean, the victims are so stupid. If a man's your enemy, you don't blindly allow him to poison
2: you. Will you go, Marion? You rattle on and
0: sure,
2: on.
0: Sure, Rose. I hate to have you drive to the ski club in this state. You are worried.
2: I'm not worried, Marion. Besides, I'm driving up with Dr. Phillips.
0: Oh, well, all right, dear. Well, good night, Professor.
1: Good night.
2: Well, Wagner, I've considered your demand.
1: Have you?
2: There's nothing else for me to do but to agree.
1: Nothing else?
2: I'll resign at once, and you'll be appointed dean.
1: Nothing else, Emerson? No other way?
2: What do you mean?
1: Very clever of you. Getting me to dinner and then... I know what you've done.
2: Done?
1: I see it all now. You've poisoned me.
2: What?
1: There was poison in that wine.
2: Poison? Why, you're mad.
1: Your wife gave you away, didn't she?
2: Wagner. Oh. Wagner, why are you doubled over like that?
1: The pain. My stomach. You won't get away with it.
2: Will you listen to me, Wagner?
1: Dr. Phillips, I'll get him. Cross the street.
2: You can't tell him a story like that. I won't let you.
1: Get away.
2: No.
1: Let me go.
2: No, listen to me. I didn't poison you.
1: Let me go. Let me go, I say.
2: Wagner, don't. Put down that decanter, Wagner!
3: For a stunned moment, you stand there, and then suddenly find yourself running pell-mell down the gravel path toward the garden gate, doubled over, clutching at the burning pain in your stomach, knowing it's your life now, unless you can get across the street to the doctor's office before the poison strikes you down. A minute later, you stumble up the steps and burst into the doctor's office. Phillips acts quickly, efficiently.
4: Pulse a shade fast, blood pressure up a bit. Well, that's probably due to excitement. You say the pain's gone now, huh?
1: Yes. Seemed to vanish the minute I got here.
4: You've been nervous lately? Working hard?
1: Why, yes, but...
4: Putting in a lot of nights at the lab?
1: Well, there's the usual rush around exam time.
4: And... Tell me, what did you have for dinner over at Emerson's?
1: Let's see, shrimp creole, avocado salad.
4: That's enough for me. Wagner, old boy, you can forget about poisoning. You've got yourself a case of gastritis, that's all.
1: Oh, I see. Well, I've got to get back to Emerson. Emerson will wonder what'll happen to me.
4: He doesn't know?
1: Oh, I didn't want to worry him. Said I was going into the house to phone. Well, I'll say goodnight, Doctor. Thank you.
4: Oh, I'm going to walk over with you.
1: To Emerson's?
4: Yes, do you mind?
1: No.
4: I was just on my way over when you came. Come on.
1: But, the dean's rather busy.
4: That's all right. He's expecting me at 9:00.
1: Expecting you?
4: Yes. After you, Wagner.
5: 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And now back to the Whistler.

0: Well, Professor Wagner, it's all changed, isn't it? Your discovery of Dean Emerson's plagiarism almost provided the means of settling yourself into a very comfortable spot. But it's anything but comfortable at the moment. As you stand at the dean's front door with Dr. Phillips, your mind is racing wildly. You were foolish to believe immediately that the dean had poisoned you. Foolish to run to Phillips so quickly. Now you're wondering what they're going to find out there in the summer house, whether Dean Emerson is alive or dead, and what you will tell them.
1: Oh, hello, Doctor. Yeah. Right on time. Charles ought to be through with... Why, Professor, I thought you were with Charles. Well, come in.
2: I had a slight pain. I went to Phillips to get something for it.
1: Oh, I'm sorry. Are you and the dean almost through?
2: Why, no. As a matter of fact, there were a few more points we hadn't...
3: Oh, well, that's all right. We won't rush you.
1: So kind of you to take Charles with you to the ski club, Doctor.
2: You're driving Emerson to the ski club?
3: Yes. Care to come along?
2: Oh, no. I couldn't. I have a busy weekend. I couldn't.
1: Professor, you seem as nervous as Charles did. What's got into you two?
2: Why, nothing. Nothing at all. Excuse me. I must get back to the dean.
0: You go out the rear door, Wagner, into the quiet night. Your heart pounds, choking you in a surge of anxiety as you reach the green lattice building at the far edge of the lawn. At first, you see nothing in the dim lights of the summer house, and you're almost convinced that Emerson has recovered and walked away. Then your eyes focus on the sprawling shape at your feet, right where you left him.
4: Emerson! Emerson, for heaven's sake! Emerson, please!
0: Yes, Wagner, dead. You knew he might be, yet you kneel there, stunned, numbly shaking him, totally unprepared, and then... They're coming out here, Wagner, out to the summer house. In half a minute, they'll find you with a body, and the whole college will cry murder. Then you see the square, protecting shape of the nearby garage. You gather a strength you'd forgotten in 20 years of desk work, and quickly drag the body around into the shrubbery behind it.
1: Anxious to have you see my fuchsias, Doctor.
3: Yes, Marion, I'm glad you thought of it.
1: Oh, Professor, isn't Charles out here?
2: He went to the chemistry building to get a copy of his article.
1: Well, how strange. There's a dozen copies in the house. It isn't like him to miss his engagements this way.
3: Well, that's all right, Marion. I'll tell you. I'll get a ride with Mason and leave my car here for the dean. He can drive up when he's ready.
1: Well, I'd rather Charles didn't drive over those mountain roads. He's been so nervous lately.
3: Oh. Well, I guess I've got to wait for him.
1: It's too bad.
2: Wait a minute, Doctor. There's no use in your doing that.
3: Doing what?
2: Delaying your trip this way. See here. Why don't I drive the dean up in your car?
3: Well, I thought of that, but you said you'd be busy.
2: Oh, nonsense. It's nothing very urgent. I don't like to leave Emerson in a spot like this. Besides, in view of what you said about my being overworked...
3: You're perfectly right. The change would do you good. Well, that's it then. My car's in the garage here. The dean is kind enough to rent me his garage. Here are the keys.
1: This is very nice of you, Professor.
2: Oh, no, not at all.
1: Well, I'll see you to the door, Doctor.
3: Thanks, Marion. Left my coat in the hall.
0: It's a wild chance, Wagner, but you've got to take it. A possible way to dispose of that burden in the shrubbery behind the garage. There have been accidents before on that steep, snow-covered road that winds up to the ski lodge. Quickly, you drag the body around into the garage and force the awkward shape into the turtleback of the doctor's car. Then you hastily get behind the wheel and step on the starter.
1: Professor, wait! Did Charles come back?
2: No, I thought I'd pick him up at his office.
1: Oh, well, here, I brought this bag.
2: Oh, yes, thank you. I forgot that.
1: Oh, and his glasses, too. He left them on the dining table.
2: I'll take them to him.
1: Well, I don't understand his forgetting them. Well, he can't read without them, and perhaps I'd better drive over with you.
2: Oh, there's no need for that. I'll take care of everything.
1: You don't object to driving me to the office, Professor?
2: Oh, I'm sorry. No, of course not.
1: Well, thank you. Oh, sure he hasn't been here, Miss Rose?
5: I'm sure. He rarely comes to the office at night.
2: But couldn't he have come in without your knowing it?
5: Oh, no. I have these reports to finish by morning, and he gave me his key.
1: Well, then he didn't mean to come here at all. I don't understand it.
2: Why don't you let me take you home, Mrs. Emerson? He's probably there by now.
1: Well, I suppose there's nothing else to do, but I'll wait up for him. I want to be sure he's all right.
0: Quite a spot, isn't it, Wagner? Mrs. Emerson determined to see her husband and his body in the turtleback of the very car you're riding in. You've got to think of something. Some way to get rid of her. Convince her that the Dean's all right. Then, as you pull up to a stop sign, you notice the lights of a drugstore at the corner, and you begin to see a way out. You pull over to the curb.
1: Why are you stopping here, Professor?
2: Just had a thought. He may be at the faculty club. I'll go into this drugstore and phone.
1: Oh, I'll go.
2: No trouble. I'll only be a minute.
6: Emerson's residence.
2: Is Professor Wagner there?
6: Why, he and Mrs. Emerson drove off just a few minutes ago.
2: I see. I'm calling from the faculty club. The dean's just leaving here, and he wants Professor Wagner to meet him in front of his office as soon as he can.
6: Well, I'll have Mrs. Emerson tell the professor when they return.
2: Thank you.
0: You drive Mrs. Emerson home, Wagner. And there the maid delivers the message you so cleverly planted over the phone. Mrs. Emerson's convinced now, and she retires, relieved that her husband is all right. 10 minutes after you leave her, you're on the highway heading the doctor's car toward the mountains. The 60-mile trip is unchallenged until you near the ranger station at the foot of the dangerous 2-mile grade. And then suddenly you remember. The ranger will make a check, and he's got to see 2 men in the car. You put on the brake and pull up at the side of the road. Get out and open the turtleback, and you drag the body up to the front seat. Then you get back in and prop him up beside you. Pull your hat down over his face. Nervous and trying to keep from trembling, you drive on until you're stopped by the ranger.
7: Sorry, can't let you go on, folks. We're in for a blizzard.
2: But they're expecting us at the ski lodge.
7: I guess you can make it as far as the lodge, all right, but you're taking a chance of being snowed in. When we get a storm this late in the spring, it's usually a good one.
2: We'll take that chance.
7: Okay. Sign the passenger check. Yeah, right here. All right. Other fellow will have to sign, too.
2: But he's asleep.
7: Oh, sorry. Regulations.
2: Yes, but he's had a hard day. I hate to disturb him.
7: Well, okay, you sign for him, huh?
2: Yes. Thanks.
7: Mm-hmm. All right, drive on. Take it easy.
0: You drive another mile and a half through a trough of snow, looking for a break in the high white walls. Some place where you can send the car over the edge. And then as you reach the narrowest part of the road, you see it. No barrier on the outside. And a sheer drop to the bottom of the ravine far below. You maneuver the car close to the edge, and then open the door on your side, and jump clear as the car with its grisly load plunges over the side.

0: You stumble the rest of the way to the lodge, clawing at your face and tearing your clothes to create the final evidence for your accident story. The distance is farther than you remembered, and you drop with exhaustion as you reach the door and Phillips and Mason hear your faint knock and drag you into the lodge. And as they chafe your hands trying to thaw you out, you gasp your accident story. You watch their faces for a sign of suspicion, but there's nothing but sympathy. You're getting it across, Wagner. They're believing you.
1: Couldn't see through the windshield. And suddenly I knew we were going over. I called to Emerson to jump.
2: Steady, Wagner. Better lie down.
1: But he didn't jump. He was too late.
2: Come on now. Don't try to talk anymore.
3: I think we'd better try to get Emerson.
2: From that ravine? We're snowed in already. It'll take days.
1: It was all my fault. I shouldn't...
2: Forget that. Lie back and rest.
1: All right.
2: There you are. Now relax and don't worry. It was an accident. Nobody's going to blame you.
3: Of course not. It was bound to happen on that road.
2: Might have been any of us.
1: You really think so?
2: Of course. Now, for Pete's sake, relax. You need sleep.
3: It's going to be all right, Wagner. You can count on us.
1: Thanks.

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Meantime, a word about the something extra you get when you have your car lubricated at a dealer-owned Signal service station. 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And then just to make doubly sure not a single part has been overlooked, your Signal dealer checks each point again, which explains why we call it Signal Double Check Lubrication. This is typical of the many little differences in Signal service that can make such a big difference in the way your car runs. And the reason? Well, being in business for themselves, Signal dealers naturally have more incentive to serve you better. And now back to the Whistler.

0: Well, Professor Wagner, you're safe now. Safe in bed where Mason and the doctor put you after hearing your story. They've assured you that no one will blame you for the accident. It was a dangerous road. The snow was blinding. You lost control of the doctor's car and jumped clear as it plunged into the steep ravine with Dean Emerson in it. No way they could know that he was already dead when he took that final plunge. You sink into the warm bed, exhausted from your strenuous night, limp with relief. You drop off immediately and sleep heavily and undisturbed for several hours. Then suddenly you're wide awake, trying to recognize this room, this strange bed. You're fighting to clear your mind when it strikes again, a shattering stab of pain in your stomach. You find yourself doubled up in agony, the same knife-like pain you felt hours before in the summer house.
1: Doctor! Doctor! Phillips!
2: Wagner, what's the trouble?
1: My stomach! That pain again, like before!
2: Pain? Hold on, I'll take a look. Oh. Take it easy now. Hurt when I press here?
1: Oh, stop, stop! Yes, yes, yes, there.
2: Good Lord, man, it's your appendix.
1: Appendix?
2: You threw me off with that poison idea. Afraid I made a hasty conclusion.
1: Hospital. Get me to a hospital.
2: No time. Too much snow. That's going to break in 1 minute. I've got to operate right now, Wagner. Right here. You game?
1: Yes, yes. Hurry.
3: What is it, Phillips?
2: His appendix. Got to work fast.
3: Bad?
2: Bad enough to kill him if I don't get to it right now. Stay with him, Mason. I'll get my instruments.
3: Right.
2: Good thing he drove up in my car. There's not a thing to work with here.
1: Good Lord, Mason.
3: Phillips. What's the matter? What is it?
1: Mason. My instruments. They're in the car.
3: I'll go get them.
1: Oh, you can't. My car's at the bottom of that ravine. He hasn't got a chance, Mason. Wagner hasn't

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1: 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The episode of The Whistler you just heard was first broadcast Monday, May 19th, 1947, 79 years ago today. Its title, Hasty Conclusion. From the ABN Reel-to-Reel Library, this episode of The Whistler originally aired Wednesday, June 16th, 1948. Its title, Concerto of Death.
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I am the Whistler, and I know many things, for I walk by night. I know many strange tales hidden in the hearts of men and women who have stepped into the shadows. Yes, I know the nameless terrors of which they dare not speak. Yes, friends, it's time for the Signal Oil program, The Whistler. 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And Signal Gasoline is tops, too. Tops in quality. 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And now the Whistler's strange story, Concerto of Death. For the audience gathered at Symphony Hall, it was a beginning, the start of a promising career for a brilliant young violinist. But for the tall, angular musician spotlighted in the center of the stage, it was an ending. The final triumphant movement of a life's concerto that had opened with a melancholy theme, progressed through a somber adagio, and was reaching its climax now, tonight, in the glittering atmosphere of the concert hall.

0: Yes, Victor Carroll, American violinist, was making his debut. But the theme that had run through his entire life's concerto had its beginning many months before. In Italy, after the end of the war, in a tiny, austere cottage that clung to the terraced hillside above a war-weary village. It began with American Sergeant Victor Carroll and an old Italian named Lavertu.
1: And so you have come, my boy, to tell me you are leaving Italy.
2: I'm afraid so, maestro. Our orders came through this morning. We're sailing at dawn.
1: Si, I have expected it. But now that it comes, it is no less sad. I will miss you, Victor. These talks we have had, hearing you play, you know, you have a great talent, my son. A great talent for the violin.
2: Do you really think so, maestro? With so little time to practice, my fingers have been all tied up in knots.
1: Oh, that is nothing. And to prove the confidence I have in you, I will show you something. Something very few people have ever seen. You wait, you see. Plain black wooden box. But when I open it, there, you look.
2: It's Stradivarius?
1: Ah, Stradivarius. No, my boy.
2: An Amati, then?
1: No, not Amati. It's a finer. A finer violin even than Amati or Stradivarius.
2: But...
1: Del Gesu. This is a Del Gesu.
2: Del Gesu? Why, that's impossible. There are only a few in the world. There's one at the museum, Genoa. I saw it.
1: See, but this is another Del Gesu. It has been the treasure of my family all of these years. My great, great, great grandfather, Del Gesu, made it for him when he was only a child.
2: Maestro, may I... Would you allow me to...
1: Play it? Yes, my boy. I want you to play it. Careful, eh? There, now. No, wait. Oh, not that kind of music for this violin, no. Here, let me show you. There, inside, you see? It is a marked leggero, soft, light. Del Gesu made this violin for a child. It's meant for a lullaby, like a Brahms lullaby. You listen.

0: It's beautiful. 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
1: You say something, my boy?
0: Maestro, you have no family, no one close to you. You're very... Well, you don't have many years to live.
1: The violin will be buried with me, if that is what you're thinking.
0: But an instrument like that, beauty like
1: Listen
0: that...
1: Listen to me. Victor, I have thought of it many times. I will leave my Del Gesu for the whole world to enjoy, I have said to myself. But they would only put it in a museum. They would place on it a price. The value of music, measured in dollars. No. I've protected with my life. My Del Gesu will die with me.
0: No.
1: Victor, what is it? You look at me.
0: The violin, it can't die with you. It mustn't.
1: I think I should not have shown you the Del Gesu, Victor.
0: You're right, Maestro. You shouldn't have shown it to me.

0: next. Drexel Roger, private 3594-2336.
1: Any perfume, silk, jewelry, furs?
0: Nope.
1: Okay. Next.
2: Carol Victor, sergeant, 3472-0170.
1: Any perfume, silk, jewelry, or furs?
2: No.
1: Okay. No, wait.
2: Yeah?
1: That in that old black box.
2: Just a violin?
1: A fiddle?
2: Yeah, a fiddle.
1: You guys will pick up the darndest junk. Okay, go, boy.
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0: The Italian theme of Victor Carroll's Life Concerto ended as he walked up the gangplank and stared out across the silent water that reached white-capped fingers toward the United States. But the second movement was not long in beginning. No, Victor. The first notes were struck as you walked out of the Army Separation Center and saw a familiar face focused on yours. Your wife, Peggy. And you wonder how you'll explain the priceless Del Gesù you carry in the little black box.
1: Vic! Vic, over here!
2: No, excuse me.
3: Take it easy, Max.
2: Oh, pardon me.
1: Oh, Vic.
3: Hello, Peggy.
1: Hello, Vic. Oh, darling, I'm so glad you're back. I was afraid you might not recognize me. That you might have changed.
3: Oh, what are you talking about?
1: Oh, it's been a long time, Vic. And I love you even more than I did. Oh, Vic, I'm so happy.
3: Peggy.
1: Yes, darling.
3: Peggy, I have changed.
1: You... Well, Vic, what do you mean?
3: My fingers are stiff. I've hardly touched a violin. I've forgotten everything I knew about playing.
1: Oh, is that all? Come on, let's get out of this crowd. It'll come back to you, darling. In a few weeks, you'll be better than you ever were. And besides, I got a surprise for you. Oh, I wasn't going to tell you until we got home, but... Vic, remember that room in the attic where we used to store trunks and things?
3: Uh-huh.
1: Well, I had it made over into a studio. You won't even recognize it. They put in a big window that looks out over the ocean. You'll be able to practice there and nobody will bother you. It'll be all yours. Well, Vic...
3: Sounds wonderful, Peggy.
1: Oh, darling, we'll be so happy now. You'll have your music and I'll have you. Nothing else can come between us ever. Now, let me help with your things. How about this black box? Can I carry it?
3: Yes, Peggy. You can carry it.
0: You follow her to the car, still feeling like a stranger somehow. Still wondering how much you can tell her, if anything. Outside, pulling away from the curb, you happen to glance back. A dark little man in a striped suit and crushed felt hat is looking after you, staring curiously. You're certain you've seen him before, but you're not sure just where. You twist around in the seat to get a better look. But Peggy swings the car around a corner... and he's lost from sight.
1: Everything all right, dear?
3: Yeah. Yeah, sure. Everything's fine.
4: But Peggy, after all, Vic's been home over 3 weeks now. We've asked you over several times. Clint's so anxious to see him and...
5: Well,
4: yes, I know, Lisa.
5: Is something wrong? Is Vic mad at us? Have we done
4: anything? No, it's... Well, Vic hasn't wanted to see anyone or be around anyone. I guess it's the war. Something that happened over there. We've got to give him a chance to... A chance to come back to us.
5: Of course, dear. Vic?
4: Yes.
5: Oh, it's lovely.
4: He plays up there for hours, alone like that. I told you I built a studio for him in the attic.
5: Mm-hmm.
4: Lisa, I'm afraid I just don't understand him.
5: You poor kid.
4: And you know, it's funny, but I've never been inside the studio since he came home.
5: What's he hiding up there? The stolen crown jewels or something?
4: Oh, someday Vic will come out of whatever's bothering him. Then I suppose we'll... I'll have a good laugh about it.
5: Of course, dear. I'm sure we will.
3: Morning, Peggy.
4: Oh, hello, Vic.
3: What are you doing?
4: Oh, just looking through this photograph album you brought back. Who are these people here?
3: Oh, people from the village. They loved having their pictures taken.
4: The girls are rather attractive, aren't they?
3: Yeah, I guess so.
4: This one here next to you. She's very pretty. What's her name?
3: Oh, I forget. Amelia, Nella, I don't know why.
4: Oh, nothing. Vic, He practiced late last night.
3: Yes, I did work late.
4: I waited for you till 3 this morning. Vic, won't you give up your music for a while, a few days, take a vacation? We could go away for a while.
3: Why don't you ask me to die?
4: Is your violin that important to you?
3: I haven't told you, Peggy. But I've been practicing for something very special. Not that I have much hope. Every violinist in town has been after it.
4: After what, Vic?
3: Dr. Kruvitz announced he's going to play the Max Bruch Concerto in G minor at the opening concert of the season. And he's going to use a new young violinist.
4: He's heard you play?
3: No, not yet, but he will. You see, they've had auditions for a month, and the board finally narrowed it down to 6. Kruvitz will make the final choice next week.
4: Oh, Vic. Then that's why you've been shutting yourself up, practicing so hard. Oh, he'll pick you, I know. Listening to you last night, well, it was so beautiful that I almost couldn't believe it. You know, Vic, the music sounds different when you're upstairs. As if there was something or someone... Vic?
3: Yes?
4: Was there someone else? A girl in Italy? Someone you remember? Someone you played to at night there in the attic? Oh, I know it may be foolish, but sitting here alone night after night, nothing to do but look at the window. Vic, I'd like to know...
3: Look out the window now, Peggy.
4: Please, Vic, I'm asking you something.
3: No, there across the street, a little man in a striped suit. You see him? I noticed him the day we drove away from camp.
4: A little man?
3: He's gone.
4: Vic, don't try to throw me off. Answer my questions. Tell me what happened in Italy, won't you? And the black box.
3: What about the black box?
4: What's in it, Vic? Tell me, please. Is it keepsake memories of her? Vic, where are you going?
3: Upstairs.
4: No. No, Vic. You can't just walk out every time I ask you something. I won't let you.
3: Let me go, Peggy.
4: Vic, I want to come into your studio, listen to your play. I want to share, Vic, whatever it is.
3: There's nothing to share, Peggy, nothing at all. I'm working. I audition for Kruvitz tomorrow, you know that.
4: I'm coming upstairs with you, Vic.
3: No. No, you're not, Peggy. You're going to stay down here. Because if you ever go into that room, I'll leave you. Did you hear me, Peggy? I'll leave you.
0: It's the next day that you've been waiting for, isn't it, Victor? The day when you and a handful of others assemble in an empty, half-darkened auditorium. Wait around in the wings until Dr. Kruvitz is ready to hear you play. You become more and more nervous as the hours go by, listening to the others one by one as they step out on the stage to play for Kruvitz. Then, finally...
6: I'm sorry you've had to wait so long, Mr. Carroll.
3: Oh, that's all right. I don't mind.
6: Dr. Kruvitz has a bad habit of forgetting all about time. I hope waiting here hasn't made you nervous.
3: No, it's all right. See, I've been waiting years for an opportunity like this anyway.
6: Of course. Well, if you want to take your violin and step out on the stage with me...
3: Sure.
6: I'll introduce you to him.
3: It's him.
6: Oh, well, Dr. Kruvitz does look rather formidable.
3: No.
6: But don't worry.
3: No, not Dr. Kruvitz. The little man in the striped suit at the back of the theater.
6: What are you talking about? I don't see anyone.
3: Duck back into the shadows. I'm sorry, I can't stay. I can't.
6: Mr. Carroll!
0: No, Victor, you can't wait. You remember now, don't you, where you first saw this strange little man in the striped suit? It was in Italy, at Maestro Lavertu's. You're certain of it. But you hurry home to look in the photograph album and make sure. Yes, there it is. The same round, dark face staring up at you from the photograph. His name comes back to you now. Dino Brovelli. You saw him many times at Lavertu's place.
6: I'll get it, Vic.
3: No, wait, Peggy. Dr. Kruvitz.
7: Well, do I just stand here or do you ask me in?
3: Well, of course, come in.
7: So you are the young man who is so impatient. The young man who cannot wait, not even for Kruvitz. Well, I don't blame you.
8: And who is this?
3: Oh, excuse me, this is my wife.
4: Dr. Kruvitz.
7: You, my dear. So you're married. I approve of marriage. Well, Why did you run out on me, Carol? Come, an explanation.
3: Well, I know.
7: You heard others playing, and you were nervous. Well, a good musician should be nervous. Perhaps even you felt inferior to some of them. A good musician should be humble. And perhaps you were angry with me for making you wait so long. Well, a good musician should have fire. So, you may be a good musician. We shall find out. Get the fiddle. Come on. Get the fiddle.
3: Wait, here, right
7: of
3: now?
7: Of course. Why do you think I come? I'm a thoughtless old man. I do things stupidly. Six musicians all at once, one after the other. Huh? Such noise. Who could play? Who could sound well? But here, perhaps, one of them will play and will sound well. Huh, Mr. Carroll?
0: Do play well, don't you, Victor, in spite of the fear in your heart? Yes, and Krovitz listens carefully. Occasionally a frown crosses his face, but the greater part of the time his head bobs up and down in silent approval. He seems impressed, yet you can't be certain, and you wonder what the final decision will be. Then the following morning you're summoned to his office. As you enter, Dr. Krovitz is standing by the window, his hands clasped behind him. After what seems like an eternity, he finally turns, peers at you over his glasses.
7: Oh, so? You did not bring the fiddle, no?
3: Well, you see, your secretary didn't tell me that...
7: We should not waste a minute, a single moment. The concert is only a week away. We must begin rehearsals as soon as possible.
3: Rehearsals? You mean I...
7: Of course, yes. I have decided, my boy, that you shall play the concert. What have you to say to that?
3: Well, don't try, I know.
7: Your heart is pounding so in your throat, you cannot speak. Your knees are shaking, you want to run. Run to your wife. Tell her, huh? Yes, I know.
3: Well, Dr. Krovitz, I don't know how to thank you.
7: I'll give you 1 hour. Tell your wife, then... We begin the rehearsal.
3: All right, sir.
7: And one more thing.
3: Yes.
7: The fiddle, yours. A good instrument, yes, but perhaps we should try to borrow something else for the concert. Not a Stradivarius, but a Ruggieri. Perhaps.
3: Well, that won't be necessary. I have a...
7: Yeah?
3: I have a friend. He has a very fine violin.
7: Good. For this concert, the best violin we can get.
0: You're a little sorry you mentioned the violin to Krovitz, aren't you, Victor?

0: Peggy. Yes, perhaps she isn't spending the afternoon with the Presbys after all.
1: Peg, I warned you not to...
2: Good afternoon, Signora Carlos.
0: Standing in the middle of the room is the small, heavy-set man in a striped suit. At his feet, the black box open. And on the table is the Del Gesu.
1: What are you doing here?
2: I was a curious, Signor. Now that I have found what I was looking for, well, we have much to talk about, no?
3: You shouldn't have come after me, you know. That was a bad mistake.
2: One moment.
3: I killed once for this violin. I won't hesitate to kill
2: Signor,
3: again.
2: Signor, I warn you. Do not come closer.
3: I won't hesitate to kill again.

0: Whistler will return in just a moment with a strange ending to tonight's story. Meantime, here's good news. 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And friends, pardon my enthusiasm, but these new signal maps are without a doubt the finest I've ever seen. Prepared by Rand McNally, they have all the latest road changes and conditions, as well as many places of interest not included on ordinary maps. Jumbo in size and printed in full colors, they're easy to read and have the new accordion fold for easy handling. 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Yes, Signal Oil Company has gone all out to bring you the finest road map obtainable. And now they're yours for the asking at any signal service station. Now, back to the Whistler.
1: The final movement of Victor Carroll's Life Concerto was coming to a magnificent climax that night at Symphony Hall. The final triumphant movement of a concerto of death. The first movement had begun in Italy 6 months ago, had ended with the death of La Vertu. The second movement had also ended with a murder of Dino Brovelli. And 2 hours later, Victor Carroll stands spotlighted on center stage.

0: Yes, the concert was a triumph, Victor. But as you stand there taking your bows, you're thinking of the small, heavy-set man in the striped suit who is sprawled out on the floor of your attic studio with a bullet in his heart and thinking how to get rid of him. You hurry out of the hall, the applause still ringing in your ears. Sending your wife and friends on ahead to the reception, you hurry home alone. As you slip the key into the front door, two men emerge from the shadows beside you.
1: Mr. Carroll?
2: What do you want?
1: Lieutenant Paul, FBI. Been waiting for you. Shall we go in?
2: I don't understand. What's wrong?
1: You mind if I take this?
2: My violin?
1: Yeah. Uh-huh. I think this is what we're looking for. This and a gent named Dino Brovelli.
2: Brovelli?
1: Look, Mr. Carroll, we know you spent a lot of time in Italy. Made a lot of friends there. People like this guy, Brovelli.
2: No, I...
1: Not that I blame you. Probably didn't know too much about him. Naturally, when he showed up here...
2: I didn't even know what you're talking about.
1: Sure. So you're trying to help this guy out. But you're not being very smart. Brovelli is wanted by the Italian police for murder.
2: Murder?
1: They say he killed a man named Lovato. To get this violin, he's trying to sell you.
2: What?
1: Yeah. Now, our immigration department would like to have a little chat with him, too. Maybe you didn't know about that either, huh?
2: Now, look, Lieutenant.
1: It won't wash, Mr. Carroll. One of our boys saw Brovelli come in your house late this afternoon, and he hasn't come out. So, play it smart, huh? Call him out. Or we have orders to search your house and find him. Well, what do you say, Mr. Carroll?

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2: The Sealed Book.

Once again, the keeper of the book has opened the ponderous door to the secret vault, wherein is kept a great sealed book, in which is recorded all the secrets and mysteries of mankind through the ages. Here are tales of every kind, tales of murder, of madness, of dark deeds strange and terrible beyond all belief. Keeper of the book, I would know what tale we tell this time. Open the great book and let us read. Slowly, the great book opens. One by one, the keeper of the book turns the pages and stops. Ah, the strange and terrible story of a man who returned to his birthplace and found himself treated as though he were truly a ghost. A tale called Welcome Home.

0: Here is the tale, Welcome Home, as it is written in the pages of the sealed book. The story begins deep in the heart and vast, eerie swampland of Louisiana. It is late in the evening and the moon is bright, but an automobile containing a man and a woman stops in a weed-grown driveway before a great lonely old mansion, crumbling now into ruins.
1: Well, Florence, my dear, here we are at our destination. Let me introduce you to Pirate's Rest, my boyhood home.
2: Leonard, no. This isn't your home, this lonely old place here in the heart of the swamps. Well, you must be joking.
1: Of course I'm not joking. This is Pirate's Rest, where my family has lived for 100 years. I'm the last living male Lejean, so Pirate's Rest belongs to me now.
2: Leonard, it frightens me. That little white building over there through the trees down by the water looks like something in a cemetery.
1: As a matter of fact, it is. That white building is the family mausoleum. Oh. Most of my ancestors are buried there, including my notorious great-grandfather, Paul. He was a pirate, you see. Hence the name Pirate's Rest.
2: You never told me this before, Leonard.
1: Well, the truth is, my dear, I left home under a cloud and was forbidden by my father ever to return again alive. Oh, you'd have enjoyed, dear father. He had the odd notion that someday he would be buried alive.
2: You mean he was crazy?
1: Not at all. You see, his father, my grandfather, was buried alive.
2: Oh, Leonard, you're just making this up.
1: Oh, it's quite true. Grandfather died, or at least everybody thought so, of acute alcoholism. So the family buried him down there in our private burial vault. Next day, my father became worried and opened the coffin. He found that Grandfather had changed his position in it.
2: Oh, no.
1: Consequently, my father had an extension telephone installed in the burial vault, just in case the same thing happened again.
2: A telephone in the burial vault?
1: Yes, so he could call for help if necessary. You see, he wasn't crazy at all, just logical.
2: Leonard, you've got to take me away from here at once.
1: But that's impossible, my dear. Besides, you won't have to meet any of the family, except Aunt Emily.
2: Is she all right?
1: Oh, yes. Except she thinks she can talk to ghosts. All the others are dead, so come on now. It's time we made our presence known.
2: Well, all right, Leonard, but I'm not staying 1 minute longer than necessary. Oh. You understand?
1: Of course not. As soon as I have sold the place and raised a little money, we'll be leaving. Well, here we are. I should warn you in advance. Dear Aunt Emily hates me.
2: Hates you? Why?
1: Oh, it's a long story.
3: Who there? What you want?
1: Why, it's old Martha. Open the door wider, Martha. That's it, and we'll come in.
3: Why, it's Mr. Leonard. Miss Emily! Mr. Leonard, he's come back.
4: Leonard? Oh, it can't be. Leonard's dead. Last year, Tom said he'd heard Leonard was killed in a holdup.
1: I'm happy to say he was wrong. Aunt Emily, let me present Florence, my wife.
2: How do you do?
4: Birds of a feather, I see.
2: What do you mean by that?
1: Be quiet, Florence.
4: Leonard, if you are alive, as you claim to be, why have you come back to Pirate's Rest?
1: I've come back to get my inheritance, of course.
4: So you know your brother Tom is dead, then?
1: Yes, I know. Every time a Lejean has died, I've known it.
4: And now they're all dead, you dare show your face again. But you'll get nothing here, you understand? Everything was left to me. Everything.
1: Indeed? Well, we can discuss that tomorrow. Flo and I have come quite a ways, and we're tired. Will you have Martha show us to her room? And at least make us think we're welcome.

0: coffee, Leonard?
1: Here you are.
2: You know, Flo, I'm a little disappointed. The house is badly run down. I doubt if I can sell it. But there must be cash around someplace, plenty of it.
0: Leonard, why does your Aunt Emily hate you so?
2: Oh, I incurred Emily's hatred when I was 12. That was the day of my grandfather's funeral. The one who was later found to have turned over in his coffin.
0: Oh, Leonard, please.
2: Emily was the last to leave the vault. For a prank, I closed the door on her.
0: Oh.
2: And it was next day before the family found her.
0: Oh, Leonard, how could you?
2: During the night, she heard Grandfather calling to her, asking her to let him out. But of course she didn't, since she knew perfectly well he was dead. Her belief that she could talk to ghosts is dated from that night.
0: Oh, Leonard.
2: Oh, but never mind the past. Suppose we look around the house. It'll give you a chance to see Paris Rest by daylight, and we might stumble on the money. And this is the ballroom. Those chandeliers were imported by my great-grandfather from Italy.
0: So dusty now. Cobwebs. Carpet stained.
2: And these are the ancestral portraits. Here is Father, the one who so logically had a telephone installed...
0: I asked you not to talk about it anymore.
2: Well, that reminds me. Father's safe used to be behind his picture. I wonder if the combination has been changed. If it hasn't... 3, 17, 21.
0: It's open.
2: So it is. Let's see what's in here. Lots of papers. But I don't see any cash.
3: Leonard, why have you opened the safe?
2: To see what's inside, of course, Aunt Emily.
3: You won't find anything in it to steal this time, Leonard.
2: Steal? I hardly think taking one's own property would be stealing.
3: You have no property. Not according to your brother Tom's will.
2: Oh, yes, his will. I've been meaning to speak about that. Aunt Emily... Where have you been all morning?
3: I've been down to the graveyard, talking to your brother Tom.
0: Talking to Tom?
2: Tom's dead and you know it.
3: Yes, Leonard. But I can still talk to him. You know, they don't leave right away. And until they go...
0: Oh, Leonard, make us stop.
2: Don't pay any attention to her.
3: I talked to your grandfather while he was waiting. And I talked to your father, too. And today I was talking to Tom. Maybe someday I'll talk to you, Leonard. Then you'll see.
0: Oh, make her stop.
2: Aunt Emily, you've talked enough nonsense. Now I want some straight answers. Here's a very interesting document that says Tom received $300,000 in cash for some property only 6 months ago.
0: $300,000?
2: That money is someplace around the house, isn't it, Aunt Emily?
3: If there's money in this house, Leonard, why don't you look for it? And sure, if it's here, you're clever enough to smell it out. You always have been.
2: All right, I will. But if I don't find it, Aunt Emily, then you and I are going to have a little heart-to-heart

0: And now to continue the story, as it is written in the sealed book. It is evening now. For many hours, Leonard and Florence have been searching the old house. With an axe, Leonard has even ripped open the walls of several rooms, but he has found nothing. During their search, a thunderstorm has sprung up, with pouring rain and crashing thunder, which is making Florence even more nervous.
1: Stop jumping every time it thunders. It's just a storm. They come up suddenly down here.
2: Yes, but look out the window. The water in the bayou is rising so fast we'll be flooded.
1: The bayou overflows a couple of times a year regularly. It's nothing to worry about. The water may cover the low ground where the burial vault is, but that's as far as it ever comes.
2: Find anything, Leonard?
1: No. No, I suppose there's no use chopping any more holes in these walls. They're all too solid to have any hidden openings in them.
2: We've searched all the other rooms. Maybe there really isn't any money.
1: There is, and I know it. We haven't tried the kitchen yet.
2: Oh, nobody would hide money in a kitchen.
1: Aunt Emily might. Come on, we'll take a look there. Then if we don't find it, we'll have our little talk with Aunt Emily.
2: What is it, Leonard? Why are you stopping out here in the hall?
1: Martha's in the kitchen. She's up to some mischief.
2: What? She's playing with a little doll. Putting it into a box.
1: She's up to one of her conjure tricks. But I'll put a stop to them.
3: Man go into grave. Doll go into
1: Martha,
3: coffin.
1: What do you think you're doing?
4: Mr. Lennon.
1: Give me that box.
4: No, you stay away from me.
1: Give it to me, I say. Oh. There. Now, let's see what you're up to.
2: It's a doll. Dressed just like you are.
1: And it's got adhesive tape over its nose and mouth.
2: It's supposed to be dead. And the box is supposed to be a coffin.
1: Well, we'll fix that. There. That takes care of the box and the doll.
4: You too late, Mr. Leonard. You already start to work. Can't stop it now. Doll go into coffin. Man into me alive.
1: Oh, be quiet, Martha.
4: Doll go into coffin. Man
1: stop it, say.
4: Sure
1: you can't
4: die.
1: Try any voodoo tricks on me, you hear?
4: Doll go into coffin.
1: I said to stop it.
4: Man, no
1: stop it, you
4: one
1: hear?
4: Can save.
1: Stop it.
4: Doll,
2: hey,
1: this will stop you.
2: She's dead. The axe. Oh, you killed her.
1: I told her to stop. She asked for it.
2: Leonard, what are we going to do?
1: Nothing. I'm master here. Nobody's going to tell the police. If Emily tries to...
5: Emily tries to what, Leonard?
1: Aunt Emily.
5: What are you doing here in the kitchen, Leonard? Where's Martha?
2: Martha.
1: Stay away from her.
5: She's dead, isn't she? Yes, of course she's dead. So you killed her, Leonard.
1: Yes, Aunt Emily, I killed her.
2: Leonard, what are you doing?
1: Just gathering up these towels, Flo, my dear. Now you and I and Aunt Emily are going into the living room. I'm going to tie Aunt Emily to a chair. Then I'm going to persuade her to tell us where that money is hidden. Well, Aunt Emily, I think those towels will hold you nicely. Now, I'll give you one more minute to tell me what I want to know.
5: I'll tell you where the money is. It's in your coffin.
1: My coffin?
5: Out in the burial vault, where no thief could ever find it.
2: In the burial vault?
1: Of course, I should have guessed it.
5: Not in the upper vault, Leonard. Down in the secret lower one, where there still is one empty coffin left. For you.
2: Oh, no.
1: $300,000 in my own coffin.
5: If you're going to get it now, you'd better hurry. The bayou's rising fast. It's already flooding the cemetery.
1: Yeah, she's right. By morning, all the ground down there will be under 3 feet of water.
2: Oh, no, Leonard, please. Please, let's wait.
5: The lower vault isn't waterproof either anymore.
2: But we can't go out there tonight in this storm.
1: It's go now or wait for a week. So we're going now. There's a lantern in the kitchen. Come on, Flo. Or would you rather stay here in the house?
2: Oh, no, no. I'm coming with you, Leonard. I'm coming with you.
0: A few minutes later, Leonard and Florence, with a lantern to show the way, stumbled through the darkness toward the old mausoleum, wading through water a foot deep to reach it. Then Leonard unlocked the heavy iron door and they entered a dim, cold room, heavy with the musty atmosphere of death. Then as Florence held the lantern high, Leonard found a great iron ring in the floor and pulled on it, so that a heavy marble slab slowly rose, revealing a narrow flight of steps leading down into the burial vault beneath. Leonard sent Florence ahead of him down these steps with the lantern, then followed, pausing to lower the marble slab back into place.
2: Oh, Leonard, there's water down here. It's over my ankles.
1: It won't hurt you.
2: Leonard, I'm frightened. Aren't you coming down?
1: Just as soon as I let the slab down. Now, let's find that money.
2: Leonard, the water's rising. I can feel it.
1: Wet feet won't hurt us. Just make sure the lantern doesn't get wet.
2: Oh, please, Leonard, hurry.
1: All right. Hold the lantern over here so I can see.
2: All right.
1: Here we are. Here's great-grandfather Paul's coffin in its niche.
2: Yes.
1: And grandfather's. And father's. And Tom's. And here's mine.
2: Oh.
1: With my name on the nameplate. Leonard Lejean. Born May 17th, 1890. Died March 12th, 1930.
2: Leonard, that's today.
1: Yes, the last part has been scratched in with a knife. Oh, that's some of Aunt Emily's nonsense.
2: Oh,
1: but it doesn't matter. This is the coffin she said the money was hidden in. I have a screwdriver here. I'll get this lid off. It isn't screwed on.
2: Oh.
1: And look, it's here. The money. She was telling the truth.
2: $300,000.
1: At least, maybe more. There's a dozen big packages of bills here.
2: Oh.
1: Now do you feel better?
2: Yes, but please let's take it and go. The water's still rising.
1: All right, I know. Hold the gunny sack open and... What's the matter now?
2: I think I heard somebody up above us.
1: Oh, nonsense. You're just imagining things.
2: No, I heard footsteps and a sliding noise. Maybe it was your Aunt Emily.
1: She's safely tied up in the house.
2: Oh, but those towels, she wasn't tied very tight.
1: Pull that sack open, I tell you.
2: Oh, all right, Leonard.
1: Six. Eight. Ten. 12. That's all of it. Now we can get out of here. You hold the lantern. I'll carry the money and go up first. I'll get the marble slab up. Then you can follow me and...
6: Is stuck.
2: Oh, no. No, it can't be.
6: Yeah, I'll get it open in a minute. I've got to get my shoulder under it. That's all. Now.
2: It won't open. Then we're trapped down here. We're trapped. We're never going to get out.

0: And now to continue the story, as it is written in the sealed book. Having descended into the underground mausoleum, in which the water is rising due to the storm, Flo and Leonard found the old aunt's hidden treasure. But as they tried to get out, they found the great slab that covered the entrance was stuck.
1: It won't open. We're trapped down here. Oh, Leonard, we're never going to get out.
2: Be quiet. Put the ladder on the steps and come up here beside me.
1: All right.
2: Between us, we can get it open.
1: All right.
2: Come on up. There, that's it. Now stand here.
1: Yeah.
2: I got your shoulder here beside mine. That's right. Now, help me lift.
1: It won't open. It won't open.
2: It's stuck fast.
1: What are we going to do? What are we going to do?
2: Oh, be quiet and let me think.
1: Oh, she did it, Leonard. Your aunt. She's put something over the slab so we can't get it open.
2: She couldn't. She was tied up, I tell you.
1: Oh, she got loose. It's just what she would do. She hates you, Leonard.
2: The devil. The old she-devil. But I'll beat her. I'll beat her yet. There must be some way out. There must be some way. There must... Yes. Yes, that's it. That's it. She didn't think of that.
1: What, Leonard? What?
2: My father... My father! I told you he had a mortal fear of being buried alive. So he had a telephone installed here in the burial vault.
1: Leonard!
2: A telephone! All connected up and ready to work. In case he was buried alive. Now we're buried alive. And we'll use it. We'll use it.
1: Leonard, will it work?
2: Of course it'll work. Now, where is it? Let's see. Yes. Here. Here's this niche in the corner. It must be in this watertight box. Come on now. Hold the lantern while I open it.
1: Oh, yes. Yes, Leonard.
2: There. Look, I was right. I was right. A telephone, all in working order. Father never thought when he drove me out of the house that someday he'd save my life.
1: Use it, Leonard. Use it. Get us out of here.
2: Oh, yes. I'll have to call the sheriff in the village.
1: Please.
2: Have him come rescue us. I'll tell him a story, some kind of a story. It won't matter. Hello. Hello. Operator. Operator! Hello! Operator! Operator!
3: Hello?
2: Operator, give me the sheriff, quickly.
1: Oh, thank heaven, it worked!
3: The sheriff? Why do you want the sheriff? That telephone you're using only connects with the house, Leonard.
2: Emily!
3: Of course. How does it feel to be dead, nephew?
2: Emily, listen to me. I'm not dead, do you hear? And you've got to come and let us out of here.
3: Of course you're dead, Leonard. That's why I had to fix it so you couldn't get out again. Because the dead have to stay where they belong.
2: Oh, no, no. Aunt Emily, listen to me. Come let us out of here and I'll let you keep the money. I won't bother you again. I'll go away. You'll never see me again, only come let us out.
3: I know it's hard to get used to the idea of being dead, Leonard. Tom found it hard, too. And so did your father. But you'll get used to it. And your wife will get used to it. And I'll come talk to you, Leonard, every day. Just as I talk to them.
2: No.
3: Because now that you're dead, you're both welcome back. And the family's all together again. So, well.

That is the tale of Leonard and Florence LaJean's homecoming, as it is written in the sealed book. The next day, old Emily was found unconscious by neighbors who had no knowledge of Leonard's arrival with his wife. They took Emily to the hospital, where it was several weeks before she could speak coherently. Then they decided to keep her there, to look after her. For the doctors observed that Emily carried on long conversations with a nephew named Leonard and his wife, Florence, whom no one else could see. Since that day, the old LaJean mansion has crumbled into ruin, and no living soul has ever entered the old mausoleum again. Its secrets are forever hidden from the world, save only here, where they are written down in the sealed book.

And thou, keeper of the book, before you close the great volume, show us the tale we tell next time. This one? Ah, yes. The story of a strange plot by which a man and a woman schemed to be rid of an individual who stood in the way of their happiness and of the terrible fate to which their scheme brought them. A tale titled...

0: Be sure to be with us again next time when the sound of the great gong heralds another strange and exciting tale from The Sealed Book. The Sealed Book, written by Bob Arthur and David Cogan, is produced and directed by Jock McGregor.
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2: Art Spobler's plays. On the winds of the night, we bring you a story whispered in the night.
3: Let the democratic powers have no illusions. We cannot be intimidated. We are ready. Our manpower is ready. Our youth stands ready. Invite the youth that has been tried and tested in the proving grounds, even as our armaments haven't been tested. A youth that understands the meaning of discipline, honor, dynamic obedience to the leader and to the state. A youth that laughs with all of us at the weak decadence of democratic liberalism. A youth that lives, dares, does, the sky is seen with the wings of courage and daring, bringing the truer civilization and liberty to people who wait for it eagerly and with hope. Yes, I repeat, even now, the sky is seen with the wings of daring and ambition and glory.
4: Hello.
5: Yes, Captain?
4: Isn't that the village?
5: No, I don't think so.
4: It is, I tell you.
5: But, Captain, the order says the village was won by a water hole. I see no water down there.
4: What is the difference?
5: But the orders...
4: I'm giving your orders. Drop down 500 feet. I don't want to miss the beggars.
5: As you say, Captain.
4: They're all the same anyway. What's the difference if it is another village? We need all our petrol to get back. All right. Level off. Hold it. Two little presents and home we go nonstop. I never disappoint a lady.
5: Should I keep circle?
4: Of course. Of course. This is the moment I like, Marlowe. My hand on the release lever. The leader is right. Power is the greatest thing in the world.
5: I know it is another village.
4: Marlowe, you're a fool. What difference does it make? The orders were to teach them a lesson. Well, one village is like another. Those beggars down there are of the same breed. Hold it steady. The lesson begins. There. And again. Climb!
5: The order said we were to machine gun the man.
4: Machine gun what?
6: Two holes in the ground. Home, you old woman. And fast. She's very pretty.
4: And not quite.
3: The contribution of our youth to the civilizing forces is one which all history will remember. It is an evidence of the revitalization of great ideals, the true ideals of power and force and the everlasting glory of righteous might. Youth, our glorious youth, flying free in its newfound purpose and nobility, we salute you! We salute you!
5: Captain. Captain, wake up.
7: Huh? What do you want?
5: The wireless is not working again.
7: Huh?
5: If you were to take over, I will fix it.
7: All right.
8: Fog, huh? Marlow.
5: Yes, Captain.
8: When did the fog come up?
5: While you were asleep.
8: I do not like fog. Well, haven't you got that wireless going yet?
5: It is no use.
8: Huh?
5: Resistance burned out. There is nothing I can do. The fog grows thicker.
8: I have eyes, haven't I? Here. You. You take over.
5: I was expecting
8: that. Shut your mouth. Here. Take over.
5: All right. Captain, do you remember the time in the Plaza of Heroes they gave you a medal because...
8: Stop talking. Put her up high.
5: Might as well. No clear sky down here. Is this high enough for you, Captain? Or does it make you dizzy?
8: Are you out of your head?
5: When the fog grows very thick, you lose your head, eh, Captain?
8: Shut your mouth. I order it.
5: I was remembering something else. 6 months ago, when the Minister of War made you the captain, remembering his speech, he said for courageous, skillful flying...
8: I warn you to stop talking.
5: For all these months, I wanted to ask you one question, Vittorio. Whose was the skill and whose was the courage? Yours? Mine.
8: When we are on the ground...
5: If we are on the ground, it will be with my skill. Mine. Look. The fog grows thicker and thicker.
8: Stop.
5: You can see with your own eyes. Thick fog. Her wireless dead. If I turn the plane over to you now, would you be as brave as the medal says you are?
8: Close your mouth. For the last time, I tell you.
5: The brave Captain Victoria, who never flies alone.
8: Shut your mouth.
5: In the sun, it is your mouth that dares. In the fog, it is mine. A frightening thing, the fog.
8: Here, Captain.
5: Like something alive that comes out of the ground and tries to pull flyers down to the hole in hell where they come from.
8: Is there no way to close your mouth?
5: Why don't you blast a few holes now through the fog so we can see where we're going?
8: This is the last time you fly with me, Big Mouth. The last... Mouth.
5: What?
8: Huh? Mallow, the port is...
5: Got it back.
8: What?
5: Petrol line broken. Close the valve.
8: Mallow. Mallow, fall.
5: Get away from me.
8: Can't see anything. The fog.
5: Stop playing at me, you fool.
8: Mallow, get me down. I don't want to die. I can't...
5: No, it's not a mark. Leave me alone. Fog.
8: I can see yourself. We're tracking it. I won't die. I can't.
5: Wait.
8: Look. What?
5: What I saw. Yes. They are over land.
8: No. There is nothing in front.
5: There is land, I tell you. I saw it.
8: Yes. I see it. Oh, I am safe. I won't die. I will get down. I will.
5: Down.
8: We're down.
5: Yes.
8: I told you I would get you out of this. I told you.
5: Marlow! Ahead! The wall!
8: Stop!
5: The wall! Stop!

0: Oh. Ted. Victor. Victor. Victor.
1: What?
0: It's Marlow. Where are you? So dark. Oh. I see you. Bed next to me.
1: Marlow.
0: Victor. You all right?
1: My leg broke.
0: Well, my own pain is less now.
1: Don't talk. Help.
0: No, Victor. This honor is mine as well as yours.
1: Huh?
0: My legs, too.
1: You lie. You're all right. You want me to be in pain.
0: Stop it.
1: Jealous of my honors. You
0: Stop
1: always
0: it.
1: Were. You...
0: Stop it. Who wants to listen to you? I want to know where I am. I want to know how badly our ship was hurt. When we got here. For long I was unconscious.
2: May I have the pleasure of answering your questions, good gentlemen?
1: Who in Marlow? Who's there?
0: I don't know. So dark.
2: My name, gentlemen, is Frederick Gibbon. Doctor of medicine.
1: Doctor? My legs, the pain.
2: The pain is quite secondary, believe me.
0: But you must stop it.
1: At once. I order it.
2: Order?
1: Yes, order. You do not know who I am. I'm Captain Victor.
2: Wait. I assure you I know your identities quite well, good gentlemen.
1: What do you mean?
2: Your identification papers were quite in order. And now a little more light, perhaps?
1: Yes. Let us see you.
2: If you will pardon me.
1: No, stay. The pain.
0: Shut your mouth, will you? How can he help us until he brings light?
1: But the pain.
0: Pain. Did you expect to fall out of the clouds and wake up with the bands playing and a couple of women at your side?
1: I dare you.
0: You're a fool, Victor. Miracle happens to us. Smashing head on and then coming out of it with no more than broken bones. I tell you, it is a miracle.
2: The light.
0: Ah. Ah.
2: That is good. Only simple lanterns, but quite adequate, you will agree.
3: Doctor, whatever your name is, I am Captain of Aviation, an active duty for the command.
2: I told you, I know.
3: Then you know your duty. Set my legs. Do you hear me?
2: What is your business, gentlemen?
3: But you said you knew who I was. My identification papers. You said
2: yes,
3: it.
2: I said I knew who you were. But what is your business, gentlemen?
3: Aviators. I'm captain of...
2: Yes, a captain. But what is your business, Captain?
0: He wants to know what we do, Victor.
2: What is your business, gentlemen?
3: What is any aviator's business? To fly. But why do you stand there talking? My leg broken. Fix them.
2: Did you stop to fix the bones, Captain? After you dropped the bombs on them? What do you know of that? Your plane was smashed quite badly, gentlemen. But not completely. Yes, there were two miracles.
3: What do you mean?
0: What are you talking about?
2: That the crash did not kill either of you. And that one small messenger of your civilization that was strung to the belly of your plane did not blast you to death.
0: Bomb.
2: It fell to the ground undamaged. Unbroken. All of its explosive virility quite intact inside of its metallic loins. Poetic, that, eh?
0: One of my bombs.
2: Yes. One of your bombs. Quite unhurt.
3: But I'm hurt. Do you hear me? Fix my leg. Stop the pain.
2: But why? We here are like you, gentlemen. If bodies are broken, if pain is given, we go our calm way. We do not stop. Good day, gentlemen.
3: Wait. Marlow, make him wait.
0: Wait, doctor.
3: Doctor, come back. You can't leave me. Come back. I'm hurt. In pain. Help me. Are you crazy?
2: Yes, Captain. Yes, indeed.

0: like it, Dora. All right. It grows less and less. Pain cannot go on forever. My legs are quite numb now. Yours will become that way, too.
1: The devil.
0: Strange day, this, huh? You and I were born of the devil to smash up and have a crazy man come to our rescue.
1: What time is it?
0: Time? Who knows?
1: That crazy old fool! Why is he with the
0: door? Do not stop asking me why I came to talk. For a night I have been thinking those whys, and I know less than when I started. The man is crazy, that's all. When one is crazy, there are no whys.
2: He can't keep me here. Not me. I'll kill him.
0: Wait. Listen.
2: People.
0: Yes. Must be a street right below the window.
2: Get to the window, Mother. Get help.
0: I throw something through the glass. Yes, the lamp.
2: No, no, stop.
0: Huh?
2: You'll bring a crazy devil
0: up here. It's our only chance.
2: No. He'll kill us. Do not throw it.
0: I will. Hit it. Yes, you did. Good, Mano. Good. Now,
2: someone will come up here to help us. And that old devil. I will have him put away where he was. Huh?
0: Listen. I threw something through the glass, and everything below becomes quiet.
2: Why should that be?
0: Quiet. Listen.
2: Like someone raising a ladder against the wall.
0: Yes.
2: Someone is coming. They'll help me.
0: Why a ladder?
2: You think it's the
0: yes.
2: crazy?
0: You must have heard the glass break. Climbing up here to laugh at us.
1: No, it can't be him. My legs. I've got to have help. Daniel, I'm
0: doing not that. Look. Head coming up. Who?
1: No. No, it's not the crazy one. A girl.
3: Yes.
1: Come in, girl. Come in.
3: We need your help.
1: Yes, help. Call the police. Aviators.
3: I am the aviator.
2: Come in, girl. We will not hurt you.
0: Don't sit there on the windowsill and stare at us, you fool. Don't you understand? I'm Captain Victoria.
4: Wait, Victoria. Wait. You frighten her. Come closer, girl. Closer. Look, my watch. I will give you this watch.
5: Please, Chief. You will give it to me?
0: Yes, of course he will. Give it to her, Marlowe. Here, girl.
5: Pretty. You have other pretty things for me?
0: Yes. Here. Rings. My rings. There. Take. Get help. Get me out of here.
5: Pretty. So pretty.
1: You simple little fool. Try to understand. Get me help.
0: Get me out of here.
5: Pretty things. I like pretty things.
1: We'll get you plenty of pretty things. Cover you with them. Just go back the way you came and get help for me. Quickly.
5: I had so many pretty things.
1: Yes, but hurry, girl. Go quickly. Get me help.
5: I want more pretty things.
1: In my pocket, huh? I see. Hurts on the move. I have nothing. Mallow, you give her...
0: Oh, you know I cannot move.
5: Pretty. Pretty wings.
1: Yes, the wings on my tunic. You can have them. Here.
5: Pretty. Pretty.
1: Now go. Do you hear? Go get help.
5: Will they take these away from me, too?
6: What is she talking about?
1: I don't know.
5: I had so many pretty things. They took everything away. All my pretty things. It dropped from the sky. And when it was gone, everything was gone. Everything was gone.
1: Stop crying. Who took what away from you?
5: From the sky. From the sky.
1: Marlowe. This one

0: Now, good gentlemen, it is time again to talk.
1: I'll kill you. I'll kill you.
0: You know, that's why I like you, Mallow.
1: Well?
0: Your captain is so overly dramatic. Kill you, he says to me. It is quite foolish and unnecessary, don't you think so?
1: You devil, you keeping me here, not getting help. What are you trying to do? Cripple me for life.
0: I am doing nothing.
2: What are you going to do with us?
1: Money. I'll get you money. Just get me out of here. Money.
0: In this community, those silly little pieces of paper and metal are quite useless.
2: Ah, you're crazy.
0: True enough. But haven't either of you discovered the greater truth?
1: Truth? What truth?
0: That everyone in this community is crazy. Everyone.
1: Crazy?
0: Oh, yes, indeed.
2: It cannot be.
0: But it is.
1: No, you. You're the only one.
0: How many times must I say it? This is my community, and we are all quite mad.
1: Where are we?
0: Or normal, all depending on the viewpoint.
2: Where is this place?
0: That's my little secret.
1: Secret? What do you mean?
0: Quite a long way from your civilization, and the high wall circles us. Remember, your airplane crashed into it?
1: Oh.
0: You see, my dear gentlemen, a long time ago, the people of what was once known as the normal world decided that I wasn't quite normal, so they were going to put me away. But I escaped them. Oh, quite cleverly. And I decided to make a world of my own. That is, a world normal to me.
1: I don't know what you're talking about.
0: It's simple. In a community where all men are mad, none are mad. Understand?
1: Get us out of here.
2: Quiet, Victoria. Listen to him.
0: Yes, listen to me. What was I saying? Oh, yes. So I discovered this place, and I settled here. But after a while, I grew quite lonely. And I thought to myself, why shouldn't I find others like myself? People the... Again, I use the phrase. People the so-called normal world called abnormal. But it was quite difficult to find enough of them and to get them to come to my little utopia. Until you fixed it.
1: We? Madman, what have we to do with you?
0: I mean you and your kind. Remarkable how many people in this world became abnormal as soon as your sort began to... What is the word you use? Enlighten... Oh, yes, began to enlighten the world.
1: Marlow, make him stop talking.
2: No, I want to hear him.
0: Yes, hear me out. Remarkable how many people became like I am as soon as the enlightenment of brutality and conquest and domination, and above all, the enlightenment of flying bombs came upon them. Oh, I soon had more than enough candidates for my little community. Yes, indeed.
2: You can't keep us here.
1: No, not me. You can't.
0: But you surprise me, good gentleman. This is the ideal place for you.
1: What does he mean?
0: I mean that here in my little crazy town, we live and love and kill as our fancy strike, without even the necessity of slogans and catchphrases with which to quiet the conscience. Oh, you'll want to stay with us, gentlemen.
2: Not me.
1: No, I won't stay here, you crazy old devil.
0: But are you so different, gentlemen?
2: Bad shame.
1: And so am I.
0: But your business, Captain. Is it sane to fly the skies, to bring death to creatures made in your own image? To kill women and children?
1: We do our duty.
0: No man has a duty beyond what he knows is right. And since you do what you do, it must be because you believe it is right to kill and destroy, with no more reason than the dictum of ambitious, power-mad men. So I assure you, gentlemen, you are one of us. And so you will stay.
1: No, you can't keep me here.
2: Against our will.
0: Yes, your legs will mend, so you must want to stay. For if you go and give away our little secret, that would be most unfortunate for the rest of us. Oh, it's very definite, good gentlemen. You must want to stay.
1: Not in a madhouse.
2: Not me.
0: Gentlemen, good gentlemen, you make me weary and angry explaining. I tell you, you and yours are like us. The Prince of Normal Men said, blessed are the meek, for they shall inherit the earth. And you say, blessed are they that take with force. So how can you be normal?
2: If I had a gun...
0: A gun? Now, that's another thing. The Prince of the Normal said, blessed are the peacemakers, for they shall be called the children of God. And you say, blessed are the war makers. Now, that proves that you're like us.
2: Stop this and out of
0: here. He said, blessed are they that are persecuted for righteousness' sake, and blessed are ye when men shall revile you and persecute you and say all manner of evil against you. But you are the persecutors, good gentlemen, so you are one of us. I welcome you. We all welcome you. Come in, ladies and gentlemen.
1: Huh? Who are they?
2: Tell us, who are they?
0: They are like you. The nobility of unreason. They have come to welcome you, gentlemen.

0: What?
1: Someone came into the room.
0: No. No one.
1: Listen. Right here. Who's there? Who's there? Woman.
0: Yes.
1: Who are you? What do you want? The door.
2: What does she say?
1: I don't know. She... Ah! What is it? What?
0: Something is wrong.
1: I can't see anything so dark.
0: Oh, no.
1: I can't see anything so dark.
0: Oh, no. I'm not afraid of her. The child. The child in her arms.
1: Oh.
0: Come closer, woman.
1: What do you want her for?
0: She can help us. Closer. Woman, closer.
1: Woman, stop moaning to that child and listen.
0: Listen. Help us get out of here, and we'll give you money. We'll get...
1: We carry what?
0: In her arms.
1: Look, I can't twist her arm. My leg.
0: Woman, get away. Get away.
1: Victor, what is it?
0: Get
1: what? You said the child.
0: No. Woman, get away.
1: Tell me what?
0: Bomb.
2: Eat it, bomb.
1: Bomb. You have gone mad.
2: No. Now see for yourself, see.
1: What?
2: Oh. The bomb, he saw the stem from our train without exploding.
1: Woman, woman, get out of here with that thing. Get out.
2: Get out with that woman, get out. You set it off. You kill her.
1: No. No. Yes. Why, it's reason with her. Woman. Woman, what are you saying? Why do you carry that bomb?
3: Baby. My baby.
2: Baby. No. No, it's a bomb. Do you hear me? A bomb.
3: Baby.
1: Put it down. If it goes off, it will kill you.
3: My baby. My baby. Something fell from the sky, baby.
1: Victoria. She's crazy, too.
3: Oh, this is my baby. No.
1: No, no, no, no.
3: My little, little baby.
1: No.
3: Baby.
1: Don't touch the percussion head.
3: Oh.
1: It will go off.
3: Call
1: up.
3: Baby.
1: Get up. Take it away from her. My legs.
3: Baby.
1: I can't move.
3: Baby.
1: No. You're touching, woman. Don't. Don't.

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0: 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Its title, Nightman.
1: And now, another tale well calculated to keep you in suspense.
2: Most of us live out our lives in quiet desperation, beset by nameless fears, plagued by unconscious guilts. We adjust our neuroses to reality as best we may and somehow stay clear of the loony bin. Fortunate is he who knows what frightens him, for then he can do something about it, as does the young lady in the story you're about to hear. Certainly, there's nothing like action to dispel anxiety. And any psychiatrist can tell you that if you face up to your fear, it usually disappears. Or does it? Well, we'll find out as in a moment we listen to Nightman, written for Suspense by Lucille Fletcher.
3: But, Miss Rhodes, it's impossible. This is a maximum security prison. We haven't had an escape in years.
4: Well, you have one now, Warden. Tom Nixon.
3: How can you be sure?
4: I saw him in New York City 2 days ago.
3: Did you know him well?
4: Well enough. He was my mother's star boarder for years. Why, I sat opposite him at the dinner table from the time I was a girl of 15 until he murdered her. And now somehow he's escaped from here and he's after me.
3: Miss Rhodes, it's impossible, I say.
4: Warden Graves, 10 years ago, when Mother was found murdered, I knew it couldn't have been anyone but Tom. I testified against him. I was the chief, practically the only witness at the trial. And when they sentenced him here for life, he swore to kill me. He swore in the open court to get even with me. 10 years I've lived in deadly fear of him. And now he's free.
3: Where exactly did you see the prisoner, Miss Rhodes?
4: That's just the point. That's why I know he's after me. I saw him in the building where I live.
3: Well, I don't see how.
4: He has a job there, running the elevator at night. I live all alone in a small three-room penthouse on the 18th floor of an office building. The other night, about a week ago, I came home alone from the movies, after midnight. I was already in the elevator before I noticed there was a new nightman. It was Tom. His hair had turned white and there was a stoop to his shoulders, but everything about him, the crook of his head, his high, thin nose, the hollow cheekbones, were all the same. And then he turned and stared at me. I could see those deadly, pale, cold eyes. Those heavy eyebrows. That familiar, quiet, sarcastic mouth.
5: What floor, miss?
4: Oh, my floor. Yes, the penthouse, please.
5: The penthouse? Where's that? On the roof?
4: Yes, on the roof, please. 18th floor.
5: Okay.
4: Being in a cage with a wild beast. He kept watching me, peering at me furtively as the elevator moved upward with agonizing slowness. I shrank back to hide my face. The light in the car was dim. My only hope was that he didn't recognize me.
5: Here's your floor, miss.
4: Thank you. Good night.
5: Good night.
4: Good night. You can go back down. I don't need anything, thank you.
5: What's the matter? Did you forget your key?
4: No, it's just... It's right here in my bag. I'll find it in a minute.
5: Want me to let you in?
4: Let me in? Why, no.
5: I got pass keys to all the doors. It's no trouble.
4: No, thanks, but I... No. Oh, here. I have it right here. Good night.
3: That was the first time you saw him?
4: Yes, Warden.
3: And that was all he did or said?
4: Yes, but it wasn't so much what he said as the awful feeling that he was only playing with me, torturing me until he was ready to kill me. Warden Graves, I don't even have a telephone. I've always been afraid to be listed in the phone book. And the only way up to that penthouse is by that one elevator. I was trapped up there at his mercy.
3: Well, what did you do?
4: I spent the night crouched against the wall with a flat iron in my hand, waiting for that key to click in my lock.
3: Mm. But it didn't?
4: No. No, it didn't. The next day, I began to wonder if I wasn't imagining the whole thing. Then that night...
5: Good evening, Miss Rhodes.
4: Call me Miss Rhodes. There was a cruel, sarcastic smile about his lips. The kind of smile I'd seen him give to Mama.
3: You think he recognized you, then?
4: Recognized me? Warden Graves, I haven't changed. Perhaps I've grown a little thinner, but... Don't you see, he'd come there only to trap me. He'd taken that particular job, plotted, schemed. It was only a question of when he was going to do it, when the axe was going to fall. He kept grinning at me as I stepped out of the elevator. And then just as I was going to bed... Hope, is it?
5: Excuse me, Miss Rhodes. There wasn't any answer to my ring.
4: What do you want? What are you doing here?
5: It's your laundry. They told me to put it inside in case you weren't home.
4: You might have given me time to answer the door.
5: I'm sorry, Miss Rhodes. I'm very sorry.
4: Don't let it happen again. Good night.
5: I was just thinking. You've got no way to get up here or down except in my elevator.
4: No.
5: Even the service elevator doesn't get up this far, does it? You're really all alone up here, aren't you?
4: Yes. Tom. Tom, if you come any closer, I'll kill you. You hear? I'll kill you with my bare hands.
5: I don't understand what you're talking about, miss. I don't understand what you're talking about.
4: Get out! Get out! Get out!
5: There's my buzzer. I better answer.

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0: I haven't seen him since, Warden. I barricaded myself in again that night, and next morning I got down to the public phone and put through the call to you. But it wasn't any use.
1: It was the day I was out of town?
0: Yes, but I still don't see why they couldn't have told me. After all, I was giving them information.
1: Well, it's one of our strictest regulations at Osawatomie State Penitentiary never to discuss any of our prisoners over the telephone.
0: Yes, that's what they said.
1: So, you came all the way out here in person?
0: Yes.
1: Now, you want me to send someone to apprehend this man?
0: I want you to bring him back, that's all. Back where he belongs.
1: Miss Rhodes, I can't bring Tom Nixon back. He's here.
0: Oh, no. No, Warden Graves, please. I've seen him with my own eyes. I've talked to him face to face. Maybe there's someone here calling himself Tom Nixon. But he's escaped. He's free. I know it.
1: Will you just step this way with me, Miss Rhodes?
0: No, I don't want to see. I don't want to see his cell or talk to anybody.
1: Tom Nixon is dead, Miss Rhodes. He's buried in the prison cemetery. I'd like for you to see his grave. Now, this is a photograph taken of him just a week before he died. See, he wasted away quite a bit. He was in the infirmary all last year. Became very religious, too, toward the end. Spent a good deal of his time praying.
0: Praying?
1: Yeah. All the fight seemed to go out of him as soon as he knew that he was seriously ill. Now, you'd say this was his picture, wouldn't you, Miss Rhodes?
0: Yes. Yes, it's Tom, all right.
1: Now, these little personal belongings. Ordinarily, we turn these over to the family, but in Tom's case, well, we couldn't trace the family. Now, you would recognize these as his?
0: Yes, I don't know them all, but that gold watch. He used to wear it every Sunday. His mother's.
1: He wrote a couple of notes before he died to a fellow prisoner and to the prison chaplain. Yeah. You recognize this handwriting?
0: Yes. This seems to be Tom's.
1: Well, Miss Rhodes, you feel a little better about your elevator operator now?
0: You must think me a fool. An awful fool.
1: No, not at all.
0: But the likeness was so extraordinary. It was almost like seeing a ghost.
1: A ghost? Oh, come on, Miss Rhodes. Now that you've gotten all this off your chest, isn't it perfectly obvious? That poor night man's done nothing or said nothing to you at all out of the ordinary. It's only that, well, you seem to be the victim of some kind of a guilt complex.
0: Guilt complex? Well, I'm not guilty of anything.
1: No, what I mean is that Tom has been on your mind now for 10 years. You testified against him. He threatened you. Gradually, you came to see him everywhere.
0: No, only this once. Only these last few nights.
1: All right. But now you know the truth. That should clear your fears forever. Tom's dead and buried. Go back and take a look at this night man again. Now that you know Tom's dead, I'll lay odds the whole resemblance will vanish.
0: I hope so.
1: My advice to you, Miss Rhodes, would be to go straight home. Use that elevator as much as possible. Get acquainted with this night man. For your own sake, try to get the better of these hallucinations. But that's all they are. Just hallucinations.
0: Good evening.
2: Evening, miss.
0: Could you help me with these bags, please?
2: Okay. At all, miss?
3: Yes, thank you. This is for you, Charles.
2: No, thank you, miss. I never take tips.
3: No, it's all right. I'd like you to have it. I'm sure the superintendent wouldn't mind.
2: The superintendent hasn't anything to do with it.
3: No. Well, aren't we going to start?
2: Yeah. All right. Been out of town?
3: Why, yes, I have.
2: Yeah, I haven't seen you for a couple of nights.
3: I was in the country, visiting with a friend.
2: Oh.
3: It's a beautiful weather out in the country this time of year.
2: I wouldn't know.
3: Well, my floor already.
2: No, it's not.
3: Well, then why are we stopping?
2: The elevator's stuck. Power's cut off.
3: Cut off?
2: Uh-huh.
3: But how could that happen? It's never happened before as long as I've lived here.
2: Well, sooner or later, I guess it had to happen.
3: Well, isn't there some way we can get it back on? Some buzzer for the cellar or something?
2: If the power's off, the buzzer isn't working. It's a wonder the lights are still on.
3: The lights?
2: Yeah. They'll probably go out in a minute, though, and then it'll be black in here. Black as the grave.
3: Oh. Let's get out of here. Open the door.
2: Can't. She won't budge.
3: But you haven't even tried.
2: I don't have to try. We're stuck between floors. The door's flush with solid wall.
3: Solid wall?
2: Yeah. Kind of like being bricked up in a cell.
3: But there must be some way out of here. Isn't there a little door in the roof? Something you can pry open? Something you can climb up out of and into the shaft?
2: Don't see any.
3: But what are we going to do? What are we going to do?
2: Wait.
3: Wait.
2: Wait until somebody comes along downstairs and finds the elevator stuck and then rings up the superintendent.
3: But that might be ours.
2: Might be.
3: No! Help! Help somebody! Help! Help!
2: You're wasting your breath. Everybody's left the building. I know because they're all signed out. Nobody's down in the basement. And there won't be any passengers ringing for an elevator this time of night.
3: You seem awfully sure about all that.
2: Jumpy, ain't you?
3: No. No, I suppose, really, there's nothing to be afraid of. Sooner or later, they'll come.
2: Oh, sure. Sooner or later.
3: It's just that being stuck up here between these...
2: You're not jumpy on account of me.
3: You? Why, no. No, of course not.
2: But you were kind of jumpy the other night. With me. Weren't you?
3: The other night?
2: When I brought the laundry into your apartment. Unexpectedly.
3: Oh, that? Oh, well, that was a mistake.
2: A mistake?
3: I just thought you were someone else, a friend of mine. Someone I've always been afraid of.
2: Oh.
3: But now I've learned it couldn't be you because this friend's dead. Dead and buried.
2: Dead and buried?
3: Yes.
2: What was his name? Maybe I know him.
3: Oh! The lights went out.
2: I knew they'd go sooner or later.
3: Oh, no. No, they can't. I can't stay here alone in the dark with you.
2: Oh. So you are jumpy with me.
3: No. No.
2: I thought you said this guy was dead and buried.
3: He is. I saw him buried.
2: What are you screaming? What are you screaming like that?
3: I'm not screaming. Only it's so dark in here. So close and creepy and...
2: What did you do to this friend that makes you so jumpy?
3: Do? Do to him? Well, nothing. I didn't do a thing.
2: No.
3: It was he. He threatened me. He was a murderer. He killed my mother in cold blood 10 years ago. He was our boarder for 10 years. And one afternoon... Don't move! Don't move!
2: I'm not moving. Go on.
3: One afternoon, I came home and... There was Mother lying on the floor with her throat. No! No, where are you? I can't think!
2: Go on.
3: No. No, I can't stand it! I can't stand it! Tom! It's you, Tom, isn't it?
2: I thought you said your friend was dead and buried.
3: Stop it! Stop torturing me! Tell me the truth. You escaped, didn't you? You didn't die. And it was someone else's grave. Just as I thought, you escaped and found me here. Answer me! John, where are you? I can't see you! No! No! No, Tom! Tom, no! I didn't mean it. I didn't mean to send you there. It was only because I loved you, Tom. I loved you for years and hated Mother. And I hated you for loving her. It was only to get revenge on you both that I killed her and framed you. Oh, Tom, Mother was so cruel to me. She treated me like a slave. And all the time, flaunting you in my face. If you'd spoken one kind word to me, Tom, at the trial. One word. To let me know you loved me. You're going to kill me. Aren't you, Tom?
4: No! No, Tom, I don't want to die! I don't want to die!
3: Why are we going down?
2: There's a passenger ringing in the lobby.
3: Then, you're not Tom?
2: No, miss.
3: You're not going to kill me?
2: Not me.
3: It was all just a crazy hallucination, like the warden said. Just because the power went off and you look so much like Tom Nixon. Oh, forgive me. Please forgive me for being so absurd.
2: There's nothing to forgive.
3: And you'll forget about those silly things I said, won't you? I didn't mean them. It was just because I was beside myself.
2: What silly things, ma'am?
3: Oh, those silly things about my mother and Tom and... Here, this is for you. No, no. I insist this time. I insist.
2: I'm sorry. But I'm afraid I never accept tips.
3: Oh, but Dave.
2: Particularly from a dame who framed my twin brother. Good evening, Warden.
1: Good evening, Lieutenant Nixon.
2: She's confessed.
1: Yes, I thought she would, Lieutenant.
3: No.

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1: You've been listening to Nightman, written for Suspense by Lucille Fletcher. In a moment, the names of our players and a word about next week's story of Suspense. Then... Heard in tonight's story were Ginger Jones as Stella, Alan Manson as the Nightman, and Bob Donnelly as the Warden. Listen again next week when we return with The City That Was by Richard Wheel. Another tale well calculated to keep you in...
0: Suspense.
2: 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The episode of Suspense you just heard was first broadcast Sunday, October 23rd, 1960, titled Nightman. This episode of Suspense originally aired Wednesday, September 30th, 1942. Its title, 100 in the Dark.
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0: Suspense. Columbia's play theater of outstanding thrillers, produced and directed by William Speer and scored by Bernard Herrmann. The notable melodramas from fiction and stage and screen, from the world's great literature of entertaining excitement, presented each week to bring you to the edge of your chair, to keep you in suspense. Tonight's story, by America's distinguished author, playwright Owen Johnson, gathers its suspense in a very gentle way. It doesn't have a spectacular finish, garnished with revolver shots. There are no graveyard watches. There's not so much as a single lifeless body, identified or unidentified. It's a tale told in a club room, the Artists and Writers Club in New York. A tale of high-class robbery and suspicion, and of how some ladies and gentlemen nervously counted 100 in the dark.
1: Ah, that was a fine meal. Me for the club anytime.
2: Here, we can all sit here, Quinty.
1: Yes, if you'll just draw up that chair for Mr. Peters.
2: Oh, yeah. Thank you. Here you are, Mr. Peters.
3: Thank you.
1: Do you all know Peters? This is Mr. Steingall.
4: How do you do?
3: I know you.
1: Mr. Gollier?
5: Oh, I believe we've met.
3: Oh, yes. How are you?
1: Oh, you know each other.
3: Yes.
1: And the one who drew up the chair, Mr. Rankin.
2: How do you do?
3: Thank
1: well,
3: you
1: I guess,
3: chair.
1: I guess we're all acquainted now.
6: To get back to our table discussion, Quinny.
1: Oh, yes. How about a drink? Who'll join me?
6: Oh, yeah, pleasure.
1: Fine. John. Well, now, Steingall, as I said, there are only half a dozen stories in the world. What is more to the point? There's every reason
7: to... Yes, sir.
1: What? Oh. Five with soda, John.
7: Yes, sir.
1: Now, where was I? Oh, yes. What is more to the point, gentlemen, is the small number of human relations that are so simple and yet so fundamental that they can be eternally played upon, redressed, and reinterpreted in every language and every age, and yet remain inexhaustible in the possibility of variation.
6: Well, that's true, of course.
2: It's very possible.
1: Take the eternal triangle. Two men and a woman, or two women and a man. Its variations extend to thousands. That right, Rankin?
2: Well, in a way.
1: Ah, here we are. Set them down right there, John.
7: Very well, sir.
1: A little soda. Here you are.
6: Thank you.
1: And you.
7: Thank you.
1: Soda, Peter?
3: Yes, please.
1: Another one. Here you are.
2: Thanks.
1: And here's yours.
2: Thank you.
1: And now, a little soda in mine. Well, here's to you all.
7: Cheers.
2: I'm afraid we can't see eye to eye, Quinny. I believe there are situations, original situations, that are independent of your human emotions, that exist just because they are situations, accidental and nothing else.
3: As for instance?
2: Well, I'll just cite an ordinary one that happens to come to my mind. In a group of five men, well, such as we are here, a theft takes place. One man is the thief. Now, which one? Now, I'd like to know what emotion that interprets. And yet it certainly is an original theme at the bottom of the whole literature.
7: It's not the same thing at all.
6: Detective stories.
1: I could answer that the situation you give can be traced back to the commonest of human emotions, curiosity.
7: I think Quinny has you there, Rankin.
2: Hmm.
1: What is the peculiar fascination that the detective problem exercises over the human mind? You will say, curiosity. Yes and no. Admit at once that the whole art of a detective story consists in the statement of the problem. Anyone can do it. I can do it. Steingall can do it. Rankin, I believe even you can do it. The solution doesn't count. It is usually banal. It should be prohibited. What interests us is, can we guess it? There you have it. The problem, the detective story. Now, why the fascination? I'll tell you. It appeals to our curiosity. Yes. But deeper, to a sort of intellectual vanity. Five men present. The theft takes place. Who's the thief? Who will guess it first? Whose brains will show its superior cleverness? You see? That's all. That's all there is to it.
0: Out of all of which, the interesting thing is that Rankin has supplied the reason why the supply of detective fiction is inexhaustible. It does all come down to the simplest terms. Five possibilities, one answer.
2: Well, the reason is that the situation does constantly occur. It's a situation that any of us might get into any time.
0: Yes, I know of an incident of that kind that happened to a friend of mine last month.
1: Of course, gentlemen, you are glorifying commonplaces. Every crime, I tell you, expresses itself in the terms of the picture puzzle that you feed to your six-year-old. It's only the variation that is interesting. Take the well-known instance of the visitor at a club and the rare coin, for example. You all know that story. You've heard it, haven't you?
2: I don't think I have. Sure.
1: Why, it's very well known.
7: Oh, go ahead, Quinny. Tell it.
1: A distinguished visitor is brought into a club. A dozen men, say, present at dinner, long table. Conversation finally veers around to curiosities and relics. One of the members present then takes from his pocket what he announces as one of the rarest coins in existence. Passes it around the table. Coin travels back and forth, everyone examining it. And the conversation goes to another topic. All at once, the owner calls for his coin. It is nowhere to be found. Everyone looks at everyone else. First, they suspect a joke. Then it becomes serious. The coin is immensely valuable. Who has taken it? The owner is a gentleman. Does the gentlemanly, idiotic thing, of course, laughs as he knows someone is playing a practical joke on him and that the coin will be returned tomorrow. The others refuse to leave the situation so. One man proposes that they all submit to a search. Everyone gives his assent until it comes to the stranger. He refuses, curtly, roughly, without giving any reason. Uncomfortable silence. The man is a guest. No one knows him particularly well, but still he is a guest. One member tries to make him understand that no offense is offered, that the suggestion was simply to clear the atmosphere. The stranger becomes very firm, very proud, and says, I refuse to allow my person to be searched, and I refuse to give the reason for my action. Another silence. The visitor evidently has the coin, but he is their guest, and etiquette protects him. Nice situation, huh?
7: What's the answer?
1: The table is cleared. A waiter removes a dish of fruit, and there, under the ledge of the plate, where it's been pushed, is the coin. Banal explanation, eh? Of course. Solutions always should be. At once, everyone apologizes to him. Whereupon the visitor rises and says, Now I can give you the reason for my refusal to be searched. There are only two known specimens of that coin in existence. And the second happens to be here in my vest pocket.
2: Yes, rather obvious.
1: Of course, the story is well invented. But the turn to it is very nice. Very nice, indeed.
6: Well, I don't know. Ending is very unsatisfactory. The visitor should have had on him not another coin, but something absolutely different. Something destructive, say, of a woman's reputation. And a great tragedy should have been threatened by the casual misplacing of the coin.
2: Well, I've heard the same story told in a dozen different ways.
6: Oh, it's happened 100 times. It must continually happen.
3: I know of one extraordinary instance. In fact, the most extraordinary instance of this sort I've ever heard.
1: Peters, you rascal. I see you've been quietly letting us set the stage for you.
3: Well, it's not a story that will please everyone.
1: Why not?
3: Because you will want to know what no one can ever know.
1: It has no conclusion, then?
3: Yes and no. As far as it concerns a woman, quite the most remarkable woman I've ever met, the story is complete.
7: Do I know the woman?
3: Possibly. Probably, I should say.
7: Uh-huh.
3: As a matter of fact, this should be particularly interesting to you because I believe that most of you are acquainted with the people involved. The names, of course, are disguised. I think... Yes, I have. Just time before I catch my train to tell it to you. Mrs. Rita Kildare inhabited a charming bachelor girl studio. Very elegant. The duplex pattern, one of the buildings just off Central Park West. She knew very nearly everyone in that indescribable society in New York that's drawn from all levels and that imposes but one condition for membership: to be amusing. In this mingled society, her invitations were eagerly sought. Her dinners were spontaneous, and the discussions, though gay and usually daring, were invariably under the control of wit and good taste. On the Sunday night of this adventure, she had, according to her custom, sent away her Filipino butler and invited to an informal chafing dish supper seven of her more unusual friends. At 7 o'clock, having finished dressing, she put in order her bedroom, which formed a sort of free passage between the studio and a small dining room, to the kitchen beyond. Then, going into the studio, she struck a match and was about to light the candlesticks which illuminated the room when the bell rang. And a Mr. Flanders, a broker, compact, nervously alive, well-groomed, was waiting as she opened the door.
4: Well, you're early.
5: On the contrary, you are late.
4: Well, in any case, hello, and come inside. Here, let me take your things.
5: Thank you. I'm the first, I suppose.
4: Of course. And since you are, you can be a good boy and help me with the candles.
5: Delighted. Who's to be here tonight?
4: The Enos Jacksons.
5: I thought they were separated.
4: Not yet.
5: How interesting. Only you, dear lady, would dream of serving us a couple on the verge.
4: It is interesting, isn't it?
5: Assuredly. Where did you know Jackson?
4: Through the Warings. Jackson's a rather doubtful person, isn't he?
5: Well, let's call him a very sharp lawyer. They tell me, though, he's been gambling pretty much. In deep.
4: How about yourself?
5: Me? I'm a bachelor. If I lose my shirt, it makes no difference.
4: Is that possible?
5: Probable, even. Who else is coming?
4: Oh, Maud Lilly. You know her?
5: No, I don't think so.
4: You met her here some time ago. A journalist.
5: Oh, yes, yes, of course. I'd forgotten.
4: Mr. Harris, the clubman, is coming, and the Stanley Cheevers.
5: Stanley Cheevers? Are we going to gamble?
4: Don't tell me you object.
5: Certainly not. Only the Cheevers. They play quite a game. Yes, well united. They have an unusual streak of good luck. Oh, by the way, it's Jackson, isn't it, who is so attractive to Mrs. Cheever?
4: Quite right.
5: What a charming party. Hey, where does Maud Lilly come in?
4: Don't joke. She's in a desperate way.
5: And young Harris?
4: Oh, he's to make the salad and cream the chicken.
5: See the whole party. I, of course, am to add the element of respectability.
4: Of what? Don't play baby with me, my dear Flanders.
5: I apologize.
4: That's better.
5: No one, of course, knows who else is coming.
4: No one, of course.
3: The Stanley Cheevers entered. A short, fat man with a vacant, fat face and slow-moving eye. And his wife, voluble, nervous, overdressed, and pretty. Mr. Yes, Mr. Harris came in with Maud Lilly. A woman, straight, dark, Indian, great masses of somber hair, held in a little too loosely for neatness, with thick, quick lips and eyes that rolled away from the person who was talking to her. The Enos Jacksons were late, and still agitated as they entered. His forehead had not quite banished the scowl, nor her eyes the scorn. He was of the type that never lost his temper, but caused others to lose theirs. Mrs. Jackson seemed fastened to her husband by an invisible leash. You looked at her curiously and wondered what such a nature would do in a crisis, with a lurking sense of a woman who carried with her her own impending tragedy. As soon as the company had been completed and the incongruity of the selection had been perceived, a smile of malicious anticipation ran the rounds, which the hostess cut short by saying,
4: Well, now that everyone's here, this is the order for the night. You can quarrel all you want, you can whisper all the gossip you can think of about one another, but everyone is to be amusing. Also, everyone is to help with dinner. And nothing formal, nothing serious. We may all be bankrupt, divorced, or dead tomorrow, but tonight we'll be gay. That's the invariable rule of the house.

0: talking. Harris, I'll need you.
1: Right with you.
2: May I be of any help?
0: Thank you, Maud, dear. Oh, Mrs. Cheever, you might come along, too.
3: All right.
4: This is an adorable bedroom.
0: Oh, thank you, dear. Now for my apron. Oh, there it is. Tie me up in the back, will you please, Maud?
4: Of course. There you are.
0: Fine, thanks. Now just let me get my rings off and I'll be all ready to go to work.
5: Oh, this is such a lovely apartment, Mrs. Kildare.
0: Thanks. Soap and water always seem to do it. Ah, there.
4: Your rings are so beautiful.
0: They are nice, aren't they? But there's only one that's very valuable, the sapphire.
4: Oh, it's beautiful.
5: Let me see. Oh, it must be very valuable.
0: It cost $10,000 6 years ago. It's been my talisman ever since. For the moment, however, I'm a cook.
5: You're not going to leave the rings there.
0: Why, of course. Now, I'm the cook. Maud Lily, you're the scullery maid. Harris is the chef, and we're all under his orders. Mrs. Cheever, did you ever peel onions?
5: Oh, good heavens, no.
0: Well, there are no onions peeled. All you have to do is help set the table.
6: Under their hostess's gay guidance, the seven guests began to circulate busily through the room, laying the table, grouping the chairs, opening bottles, and preparing the material for the chafing dishes. Mrs. Kildare, in the kitchen, ransacked the icebox, and with her own hands shredded the chicken and measured the cream.
0: Flanders, carry this in carefully. Cheever! Stop watching your wife and put the salad bowl on the table. Everything ready, Harris?
1: All set.
0: All right. Everyone sit down. I'll be right in.
6: She went into her bedroom, took off her apron and hung it in the closet. Then going to her dressing table, she drew the hatpin around which were her rings from the pincushion and carelessly slipped them on her fingers. But all at once she frowned and looked quickly at her hand. Only two rings were there. The third ring, the sapphire, was missing.
0: Stupid,
6: she said to herself, and returned to her dressing table. Immediately she stopped. She remembered quite clearly putting the hatpin through the three rings. She made no attempt to search further, but remained without moving, her fingers slowly drumming on the table. Who had taken the ring? Each of her guests had had a dozen opportunities in the course of the time she'd been busy in the kitchen. She ran over their characters and their situations as she knew them. Strangely enough, at each, her mind stopped upon some reason that might explain a sudden temptation.
0: To find out nothing this way. That's not the important thing to me just now. The important thing is to get the ring back.
6: And slowly, deliberately, she began to walk back and forth, a clenched hand beating the deliberate, rhythmic measure of her journey. 5 minutes later, as Harris installed the chef over the chafing dish, was giving directions, spoon in the air, Mrs. Kildare came into the room like a lengthening shadow. Her entrance had been made with scarcely a perceptible sound, and yet each guest was aware of it at the same moment, with a little nervous start.
7: Heavens, heavens, dear lady. You come in on us like a Greek tragedy. What is it you have for us, a surprise?
0: I have something to say to you. Mr. Enos Jackson.
8: Yes, Miss Kildare?
0: Kindly do as I ask you.
8: Well, certainly.
0: Go to the door.
8: Go to the door?
0: Please.
8: Yes?
0: Lock it and bring me the key.
8: There you are.
0: You've locked it?
8: As you wish me to.
0: Thank you. Now, the bedroom door. Would you do the same?
8: Sure.
0: Thank you, Mr. Jackson. Mr. Cheever. Would you blow out all the candles except the candelabra on the table?
7: Blow out all the candles?
0: Except the candelabra.
7: All right.
4: For goodness sake, Mrs. Kildare. What is it? I am getting terribly worked up. My nerves are all on edge.
0: Mrs. Jackson.
7: That's the last candle.
5: All right. Now listen. My sapphire ring has just been stolen.
1: What?
5: You don't see it. The ring's been taken within the last 20 minutes. I'm not going to mince words. The ring has been taken, and the thief is among you.
1: Stolen? But Mrs. Kildare, is it possible?
5: Yes, Mrs. Cheever. There's not the slightest doubt. Three of you were in the bedroom when I placed my rings in the pincushion.
4: Quite true. I was in the room when she took them off. The sapphire ring was on top.
5: Each of you has passed through there a dozen times since. My sapphire ring is gone, and one of you has taken it. Now, listen. I'm not going to miss words. I'm not going to stand on ceremony. But I'm going to have my ring back. Listen to me carefully. I'm going to have that ring back. And until I do, not a soul shall leave this room. I don't care who's taken it. All I want is my ring. Now, I'm going to make it possible for whoever took it to restore it without possibility of detection. The doors are locked and will stay locked. I'm going to blow out the remaining candles in the candelabra. And I'm going to count 100 slowly. There'll be an absolute darkness. No one will know or see what's done. But if, at the end of that time, the ring is not here on the table, I shall telephone the police and have everyone in this room searched. Am I quite clear? Everyone take his place about the table and remain standing, please. That's it. That'll do. Now, I'll blow out the candles and count 100. No more, no less. Remember, either I get that ring or everyone in this room will be searched. One, two, three, four, five, six, seven, eight, nine, 10, 11, 12, 13, 14, 15, 16, 17, 18, 19. 20, 21, 22, 23, 24, 25, 26, 27, 28, 29, 30, 31, 32, 33, 34, 35, 36, 37, 38, 39, 40, 41, 42, 43, 44, 45.
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4: There it is. On the table.
5: 75.
4: What is it?
5: 76. Yes. 77. 78, 79, 80, 81, 82, 83, 84, 85, 86, 87, 88,
4: oh, really?
5: 89,
4: this?
5: 90, 91, 92, 93, 94, 95, 96, 97, 98, 99, 100.
4: Well, it is there.
5: Mr. Cheever, you may hand it to me. Well, now that that's over,
0: We can have a very gay little supper. The lights, someone.
6: And there you are, gentlemen.
2: Oh, I say, Peters, that's not all.
6: Absolutely.
3: The story ends there?
6: Story ends there.
9: But who took the ring?
2: What? You mean it's never found out?
6: Never.
2: No clue?
6: None.
2: I'm not sure I like the story.
9: It's no story at all.
6: Permit me, it is a story. And it is complete. In fact, I consider it unique because it has none of the banalities of a solution and leaves the problem even more confused than at the start.
3: Well, I don't see...
6: Of course you don't see, my dear Rankin. You do not see that any solution would be commonplace, whereas no solution leaves an extraordinary intellectual problem.
3: Well, how so?
6: Well, in the first place, whether the situation actually happened or not, which is in itself a mere triviality, Peters has constructed it in a masterly way, the proof of which is that he has made me listen. Any of those present might have taken the ring. There are, therefore, seven solutions, all possible and all logical. But beyond this is left a great intellectual problem.
3: How so?
6: Was it a woman who lacked the necessary courage to continue? Or was it a man who repented his first impulse? Is a man or is a woman the greater natural criminal?
3: Well, that's simple, Quinny. A woman took it, of course.
9: On the contrary, it was a man, for the second action was more difficult than the first.
10: A man, certainly. The restoration of the ring was a logical decision.
6: You see? Personally, I incline to a woman, for the reason that a weaker feminine nature is strangely susceptible to the domination of her own sex. There you are. We could meet and debate the subject year in and year out and never agree.
10: I recognize most of the characters, Peters. Mrs. Kildare, of course, is all you say of her. An extraordinary woman. The story is quite characteristic of her. Flanders, I'm not sure of, but I think I know him.
9: I'm positive I do.
3: Did it really happen?
6: Exactly as I told it. The only one I don't recognize is Harris, your humble servant.
2: What?
6: You, Peters? You were there?
11: I was there. I was Harris.
12: I beg your pardon, gentlemen.
6: Oh, yes, what is it, John?
12: Mr. Peters, sir, your train. You told me to remind you.
11: Oh, thank you. Yes, I didn't know it was so late. Will you gentlemen pardon me?
2: Well, huh? Of course.
11: Yes. Nice to meet you all. Night.
10: Curious chap.
3: Extraordinary.
9: Well, now, I wonder... I wonder if we're wondering the same thing, gentlemen.
10: And so, with the enigmatic smile of Mr. Peters, or Harris, ends 100 in the Dark, Owen Johnson's smooth story, which gave us tonight's suspense. Suspense is produced by William Spear. Tonight's radio drama was written by Jack Anson Fink, directed by John Dietz, and scored by Bernard Herrmann. Eric Dressler was Mr. Peters. Alice Frost played Mrs. Kildare, and Ted Osborne, Quinny. Others in the cast were Helen Lewis, Joan Shea, Henriette Kay, Frank Reddick, Paul Luther, Stefan Schnabel, Ian Martin, and Barry Kroger. With this evening's performance, Columbia brings to a conclusion the present series of Suspense. If you've liked these broadcasts, CBS would be pleased to hear from you. Suspense has been a series presented for your relaxation and enjoyment by the Columbia Broadcasting System.

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Its title, 100 in the Dark. 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
1: 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The Signal Oil Program, The Whistler.

0: I am the whistler, and I know many things, for I walk by night. I know many strange tales hidden in the hearts of men and women who have stepped into the shadows. Yes, I know the nameless terrors of which they dare not speak.
1: And now for the Signal Oil Company, the Whistler's strange story. Custom-made murder.
0: David Price gripped the wheel of his speeding automobile firmly, and the grim set of his jaw matched the tightly building pressure within. He was oblivious to the heavy rain splattering against the windshield, oblivious to the danger of the storm-swept highway. He was too preoccupied with the anger welling around inside him. Anger at his wife's older sister, Harriet, just arrived for one of her frequent visits, and her brilliant success in the style world. David could accept Harriet's money. In fact, he often did, in generous amounts. But he couldn't accept her, even for a short time. Harriet had always wanted David's wife, Margaret, to exploit her skill as a designer, or so she said. Actually, David felt, she'd always wanted Margaret to divorce him. For marrying David was the one thing Margaret had ever done without Harriet's supervision and approval. Now David swung the car off the highway into the driveway and under the carport. A moment later, he was letting himself into the house.
2: Have driven very fast.
3: Where is she, Margaret? Where's your sister?
2: Dear, aren't you even going to kiss me? Fine greeting.
3: On the phone, huh?
2: Harriet? Yes, it was an important call. San Francisco.
3: Oh, sure, sure. Important. Everything's important with Harriet. And I suppose it's still important that you go to work for her, too, huh?
2: Well, I'd at least be earning some of the money she gives me.
3: Why do you always have to bring that up?
2: You bring it up whenever you need anything. And you can certainly afford to be nice to her. Especially since she's only here for such a short time.
3: As short a time as I'd like.
2: Oh, come on, David, forget it. She'll only be here a few days. Sit down, I'll pour you a drink.
3: All fixed, huh? And martinis, Harriet's favorite. I'll have bourbon, just to be abstinent.
2: You are an astute.
3: Margaret, I know she's your sister. You couldn't help that, but what you can help is...
4: Hello, David. Don't get up.
3: I didn't intend to, Harriet.
4: How sweet.
2: You drink, dear.
4: No, let me give it to him, darling.
2: No, it's all right. David?
3: Thanks.
4: My, the Lord and Master. And now do you run, little sister, and fetch his pipe and slippers?
3: And if she does?
4: Well, she always was a little backward.
2: Now you too.
4: Don't worry, dear. David and I understand one another. That's what bothers him.
3: I don't understand you, Harriet, or anyone who tries to break up a home.
4: Is that what I'm doing?
3: Well, it's what you'd like to do. Only I'm not the type to stand by and watch.
4: No, no, no. I'm aware of your type, David. The big driving male, the burly one, bull in a china shop.
3: Get it out, Harriet. I can take so much.
4: And then the big masculine one starts breaking things.
3: Maybe. I'd like to break your neck sometimes.
2: David!
4: It's all right, Margaret. Like I've always said, he's plain speaking. Almost an earthy quality. You should wear more tweed, David, you know. And, Margaret, where is that pipe you were about to fetch?
3: You love it, don't you? Grinding your heel. Am I a bug beneath it, Mary? Sort of like Kurt Kramer? Poor little Kurt Kramer.
4: Kurt Kramer was a fool.
3: Uh-huh. But a faithful one. How long did he work for you? 16 years, wasn't it? And his reward?
2: David, you know perfectly well that Kurt Kramer was a criminal. My sister did nothing more than any employer would have done.
4: Kramer was entrusted with company funds, David. Everything I said was true.
3: Yes, yes. You're careful that way. It's probably true that Margaret should take up designing again. But it's scarcely necessary for her to leave her home and husband to do it.
4: You don't even try to understand, do you, David? For just one instant, you know, you might consider Margaret. You're not exactly rolling in wealth, you know.
3: No, she doesn't need my money. She has you.
4: Let me finish. Margaret could have five times as much if she came to work with me. And more than that, as much as it displeases me, I just may not live forever. I'm older than you two. Margaret should know something about the business she'll inherit. The move to San Francisco is just a beginning. Eventually she'll...
3: Stop it, Harriet.
2: Both of you, stop it. Please, stop shouting at one another. And stop acting as if I had nothing to say about this whole thing.
4: Margaret,
2: I'm sorry, Harriet, but I do want to try to make this decision independently. independent of both of you.
3: No, we'll see about that. But I'm telling you, Harriet, it won't work. Because like you say, I'm the driving male, the bull in the china shop. I won't stop smashing things until I'm certain my wife is going to remain my wife.
5: How very noble.
3: And my way is to beat you at every turn of the game.
5: A challenge?
3: Take it any way you like.
0: It's in the clear, isn't it, David? Through all the bitterness and coldly amusing speeches you exchange, you and Harriet, your wife's sister, have squared off. And the plan of attack keeps buzzing around in your mind. That part isn't amusing, is it? No. Rather, it's a burning, bitter hatred. What to do, how, and when. And the knowledge that now, more than ever, Harriet will do her best to separate you and Margaret sharpens your fury to a fine point. You're determined to beat Harriet any way you can. The plan of definite action starts to take hold, doesn't it, David? And the following day at the office, it dominates your thoughts.
6: So, Mr. Price.
3: Yes?
6: There's someone here to see you.
3: Oh.
6: Right out here, Mr. Price.
3: Yes?
7: My name's Willard. George Willard. I was court reporter on the Kramer case. I'm out of that line now.
3: I see.
7: You said at the time it'd be worth your while to know what happened to Kramer. I mean, when he got out and all.
3: Kramer is out of prison?
7: That's right. A couple of months ago. And he's pretty bitter about your sister-in-law, Mr. Price. Told me he could kill her for what she did to him. Sending him up and all that.
3: He could kill Harry?
7: Like I say, he's pretty bitter. Still worth your while to know about him?
3: Why... Yes, of course. Where is he?
7: He wanted to drop out of sight, Mr. Price.
3: I'll make it worth your while, Willard. Where is he?
7: Middleburg, south of here. Loma Vista, I believe. Runs a shop there, tailoring. Men's clothing, mostly. Nothing like the old days. Kramer was a top designer once, wasn't he?
3: Yes. Loma Vista. Shop of his own.
7: Yeah, funny little guy. Not too well, I understand.
3: Thanks, Willard. Thanks very much. I'll get my checkbook.
7: Well, I'm glad you're a man of your word, Mr. Price. I didn't mean to bother you here at your office, but, well, you seemed to want to know about Kurt Kramer.
3: Oh, I did. I appreciate it, Mr. Willard.
7: Yes, maybe you want to help him, huh? This way, it does everybody a little good.
3: Yes. Yes, this way will do everybody some good. As I say, I'm very pleased to be the first to know that Kurt Kramer is out of prison.

You folks who listen to the Whistler regularly have heard me get enthusiastic about Signal Ethyl, the premium grade of Signal's famous Go Farther gasoline. You've heard me say that the next best thing to a new car is any car of any age powered with Signal Ethyl. But tonight, friends, I'd just like to tell you in plain everyday language why I use Signal Ethyl in my car. When I touch the starter, I want my motor to spring to life quick, like turning on a light. And Signal Ethyl gives me that kind of starting. When I step on the gas, I want a feel pickup that makes the back of the seat come up and push me forward. And Signal Ethyl gives me that kind of pickup. When I start up a hill, I want plenty of smooth power to take me over the top without shifting. And I can always count on Signal Ethyl for that. There you have it in a nutshell, friends, the reasons why I like Signal Ethyl. And why I'm so sure you'll be just as enthusiastic as I am about Signal Ethyl once you try a tankful.

0: It's interesting, isn't it, David, how a few hours a day can change things so. Now you've a weapon against Harriet, a means to frighten her, perhaps send her away. Because Kurt Kramer, a man who once vowed he'd repay her for sending him to prison, is out free. And only you know where to locate him. And there's something else, isn't there, David? Harriet's own words that Margaret will inherit her business. Harriet's dress business is worth a couple of $100,000. You feel that you can afford to be pleasant to Harriet. Perhaps toy with her for a while before dropping the bombshell. Of course, you've no way of knowing that Harriet has a bombshell of her own.
1: Hello? Anybody here? Margaret? What? Oh. Hello, Harriet.
2: David.
1: Margaret upstairs?
2: No, she's... Oh, David, that tie. Do you wear such things just to torment me?
1: Now, Harriet, you're not drawing my fire tonight. I'm in a most delightful mood. Here, I'll take it off. Ready?
2: Much. Providing you don't decide to choke me with it.
1: Hardly.
2: Not even when I tell you about Margaret?
1: What about Margaret?
2: She's gone, David, to San Francisco.
1: What?
2: It was her decision. She arrived at it just as she said she would, independent of both of us.
1: Cut it out, Harriet. I can't believe it. She'd go without telling me.
2: She left you this note.
1: Hmm.
2: I'd sort of like to know what it says, too.
1: Hmm. You probably dictated
2: David.
1: It.
2: David.
1: Okay. I'll go along with a gag. She says as if you didn't know. Dear David, I thought leaving this way was best. I'm a little weary of angry words. I decided that going to San Francisco was the wise thing for me to do. How permanent this move will be is something I can't predict right now. When I've reached that decision, I'll let you know. The only thing I'm certain of at the moment is that I do want to go. See whether I'm really a good designer or not. Mind it.
2: Now, David,
1: Harriet.
2: But you're angry at me. You could strangle me, I know it.
1: No, Harriet, I have a surprise for you. All right, it was a shock. But I'm not angry.
2: What did you say?
1: I'm not angry. Maybe it's best this way. I'll take my chances with Margaret. If this is what she wants, she's entitled to it. She really cares for me if she'll come back.
2: Well, you do amaze me, David. You really do.
1: Now forget it. I'm tired. I'm going to turn in. See you tomorrow, Harriet. Maybe I could take you out to dinner.
2: I'd love it. Just the novelty of it.
1: Good night, Harriet.

0: You're glad you remain calm and reasonable. You've thrown Harriet off guard, and you've made a decision. You're certain you can win Margaret back, but only if Harriet is permanently out of the way. Yes, David, it's going to take a little time and some careful planning. And it begins the next day with a quick trip to the neighboring city of Loma Vista, a little shop operated by Kurt Kramer. Fortunately, you find him alone.
1: Yes, sir. What can I... Oh, Mr. Price. David Price. No, it can't.
2: It is, Kurt. David Price in the flesh. How are you?
1: Oh, I'm all right, Mr. Price. No complaints.
2: No? Well, you've a right to a few, I'd say. Surprised to find you here. Thought you'd head straight to my dear sister-in-law when you were released.
1: Oh, no. I had thought of it, yes. Once, Mr. Price, I'd give him anything to kill her. But now, all I want to have peace of mind. To live and let live. Believe me, Mr. Price, I don't even want to see Harriet Gordon.
2: You don't look too well.
1: Oh, I'm all right. I'm fine, Mr. Price. Just do me a favor.
2: I know. Say nothing to Harriet about where you were.
1: If you please. I don't want any more trouble.
2: And your career?
1: I'm out of prison. That's all I want right now. If you excuse me, Mr. Price, I have a suit pattern to lay out a rush job.
2: Of course. Go ahead, Kurt. Good luck, and I'll say nothing.
1: Thank you. Thank you, Mr. Price. You always were all right.
2: Forget it, Kurt.
0: You watch him walk wearily off toward the back of the shop. And you start away yourself. And then your eyes fasten on something. A huge, shiny pair of tailor's shears lying on a table with some bolts of cloth and a tape measure. Quickly, you reach out, slip the big shears under your overcoat, and leave the shop. Now you know exactly what you're going to do, don't you, David? Back home, you're surprised to find Harriet packing your suitcase. She decided to join Margaret in San Francisco and then go on for a tour of her numerous shops. You greet her pleasantly, try to persuade her to stay on for a while. When she refuses, you drop the bombshell.
2: You know, Harriet, I saw an old friend of yours today.
3: Oh?
2: Uh-huh. Kurt Kramer.
3: What?
2: He's out of prison. Been out for a couple of months.
3: Kramer. Out. I wonder why no one told me.
2: Oh, you've been very quiet about it all.
3: You talked to him?
2: I talked to him.
3: Did he mention...
2: You? Mm. Oh, yes, yes, several times. His years in prison didn't make him feel any more kindly towards you.
3: No. No, I don't suppose they would.
2: Now, look, Harry. I'm not going to try to kid you that your safety means too much. But you are my wife's sister. She thinks you're pretty wonderful. And for her sake, I'd like to... sort of watch out for you. I mean, where Kurt's concerned, until we know what he's up to.
3: You wouldn't dare be in it.
2: A man who's thought of nothing else for so long? I'm not so sure. Why not stay on a while, Harry? Let me help.
3: Ridiculous. I'll talk to the police.
2: Tell them somebody told you Kurt Kramer feels bitterly towards you, that you're frightened, want a police bodyguard? They'll laugh at you.
3: Yes, I suppose they would. What do you suggest?
2: Let me handle it. I'll run down to Loma Vista and have a chat with Kurt.
3: Well, that's nice of you, David. But I still don't know why I shouldn't go to San Francisco.
2: Because if Kramer were figuring on anything very desperate, he'd do it while you were on one of your trips, not here, where he'd be picked up and questioned.
3: Oh, I see what you mean. I think you're right. Perhaps I'd better stay here until you talk to him.

0: Oh, Mr. Price, you're back.
1: Yes, yes, I'm back. Thought I'd better come down and warn you.
0: Oh?
1: Yes, it's about Harry. She knows where you are.
0: Oh, I didn't tell her.
1: She knows about the shop and the house.
0: I see.
1: And you can expect a visit from her. For all I know, she may be on her way down here now. She's up to no good, Kurt. I'm certain she intends to run you out of business.
0: But run me out of business? She'd be too late.
1: What do you mean?
0: Oh, I'm quitting. Didn't you notice the signs on the front window?
1: No, as a matter of fact, I didn't know.
0: Oh, I'm closing out, Mr. Price. Finished.
1: That's too bad, Kurt.
0: Hey, it will be very disappointed to hear about it, I'm sure. Very disappointed.
1: Yes, you'll be sure.
0: Mr. Price, would you do me a favor?
1: Sure.
0: Here, take it. It's the key to my shop. Give it to her with my compliments.
1: Really? Hurt you?
0: I am mean. Give her the key. She can have it all. I told you before, Mr. Price, I want peace of mind, and I'm going to get it. I'm leaving town tonight on the 10 o'clock train. Oh, and you can give Harriet a message for me.
1: Yes?
0: Tell her she might as well forget about me, because she'll never find me. I'm going a long way from here, and I'm never coming back.
2: The key to Kurt's shop, safely tucked away in your pocket. You start the drive back home. It was a lucky break, wasn't it, David? Getting the key so easily. And now you know that Kurt intends to leave town on the 10 o'clock train. It fits your plan perfectly, doesn't it, David? It's early evening when you arrive at the house. Find Harriet in the living room waiting for her.
3: Did you see Kramer, David?
4: Yes, I saw him. We had quite a chat.
3: Well?
4: Now he wants to see you.
3: Oh, does he? Well, I don't want to see him.
4: Well, I think you should. Get it over with, I say, once and for all. I'll go with you.
3: What does he want?
4: I don't know. Can't quite make him out. He seemed to have changed since my first talk with him. Frankly, I'm rather curious to find out what he has in his mind, aren't you?
3: Well,
4: there's nothing to be afraid of as long as I'm with you. We could run down there tonight. It's only a half hour's drive. I really think you should, Harriet.
3: All right, I'll go.
4: Fine. Tell you what, I have to drop by the office for a bit. Why don't you get ready while I'm gone? I'll be back in a little while.
3: I'll be ready.
2: Her curiosity is aroused, isn't it, David? As you knew it would be. And now you hurry from the house. But instead of driving to your office, you turn off at the railroad depot. Chat pointedly with Sam at the ticket window. Then buy a ticket for San Francisco on the Streamliner leaving later in the evening. There it is, David. Another key step in your plan accomplished. As you drive home, you glance at your watch. 7:45. It'll all be over soon, won't it, David? Yes, Harriet will be dead. And your wife, Margaret, is sole heir to her successful chain of dress shops. You'll kill Harriet around 9:30. And Kurt Kramer's sudden departure from town a half hour later on the 10 o'clock train will look like he's running away after killing her. You've planned the timing perfectly, haven't you, David? And when it's over, you'll take a plane to San Francisco and Margaret. Arrive there a few minutes before the Streamliner. You manage a confident smile as you reach home and enter the house.
4: Harriet? Harriet?
3: In here, David.
4: Oh. Well, I said I'd be back in a little while.
3: I've changed my mind, David. I'm not going to see Kramer. He wants to talk to me. He can come to see me.
4: Well, Harriet, I think you ought to give him a chance.
3: I said I'm not going, David. That's final.
2: You'll have to alter your plans now, won't you, David? But that won't be difficult. You decide to drop the subject of Kramer, and the two of you have a highball. Then you suggest going out for dinner, because in that you see a solution. Harriet's never been to Kramer's shop. You can drive her there on the pretext of taking her to an out-of-the-way restaurant you know. And to your surprise, Harriet's instantly agreeable. As you drive Harriet toward Loma Vista, you're conscious of the shears in your coat pocket. When you park on the side street that leads to the back entrance of Kurt Kramer's shop, Harriet becomes quizzical.
3: Any restaurant, David? In fact, I don't see anything much but deserted buildings.
1: Well, the atmosphere's on the inside.
3: Oh?
1: Come on, come on, you'll like it. It's a favorite of Margaret's and mine.
3: All right, but you'll have to prove it to me.
1: Uh-huh. I have to go in the back entrance. One of those exclusive deals, you know. Drinks at any hour. To give you your own key, too. Mm-hmm. See?
3: But it looks so dark, David.
1: Here we are. Yeah. After you, have you?
3: No, David, I don't want
1: to. I said after you.
3: David, what is this? I don't like this.
1: Oh, Harry. But I like it. I like it fine.
2: It's done, isn't it, David? You've killed Harriet and dropped Kurt Kramer's shears, your fingerprints wiped clean, on the floor beside her. A beam of light from the front of the shop highlights one of Kramer's signs on the wall behind Harriet's body.
1: Quitting for good. How apropos, Harry.

0: I'm from Missouri, you gotta show me. That was my answer to Signal's motor oil experts when they first told me new Signal Premium Motor Oil would reduce engine wear due to lubrication 50%. And show me they did, friend, with some of the most amazing, most convincing tests I've ever witnessed. On scientific devices, they showed me how some motor oils break down and permit damaging wear inside an engine. Wear that causes engines to lose pep and power, causes them to eat oil and need expensive motor overhauls. Then they showed me a revolutionary new technique that measures this wear at the very second it is happening. And on this device, they showed me how new Signal Premium Motor Oil reduces this wear due to lubrication by 50%. Well, friends, after seeing this convincing proof with my own eyes, you can guess what kind of oil I'm using in my car. The same kind I hope you're using if you want your car to last. New Signal Premium, the heavy-duty type oil you get at no increase in price at Signal service stations.
1: It's done, isn't it, David? You've killed Harriet, and now you're leaving her in Kramer's shop. His scissors, the murder weapon, close to the body. Now all you have to do is drive to the airport, take a plane to San Francisco, arrive there a few minutes before the streamliner, and you'll be with your wife, Margaret, when she receives the shocking news. The murder of her sister, Harriet, at the hands of her old enemy, Kurt Kramer. You'll also be with her when she inherits her sister's flourishing business. You slip out the side entrance of Kramer's shop. As you turn to close the door, a car pulls up close by. A police car, David. And you know they've seen you. It's too late to run now. You've got to think quickly and revise your plan.
2: Hey, you there.
3: Oh, officer, I'm glad you're here. I was about to call the police.
2: Yeah, what's wrong?
3: Come here, quickly. There's been a murder.
2: Murder?
3: Yes.
2: Hey, Mac, come on over. Okay, let's have a look inside.
3: My sister-in-law, Harriet Gordon. I left in the shop more than 10 minutes ago with Kurt Kramer.
2: 10 minutes ago, huh?
3: Yes. I dropped her off here, and then I went down the street for cigarettes. When I got back, the shop was dark. Kramer was gone, but I found Harriet. There.
2: Yeah, she's dead, all right. Just a few minutes.
3: This is horrible. Horrible. That Kramer, he must have hated her worse than I thought.
2: Speaking of Kramer...
3: What?
4: Well, why, Mr. Price?
3: Kramer!
2: Recognize this woman, Mr. Kramer?
4: Harriet. That's Harriet Gordon.
2: That's the woman who called us late this afternoon. Told us you'd threatened her life.
4: But I've told you I didn't threaten her, officer. Mr. Price has warned me about Harriet. Said she planned to run me out of business.
3: Oh, he threatened her, all right, officer. I heard him.
2: Miss Gordon told us Kramer hadn't made the threat to her in person. You must have told her about them.
3: I... naturally, to warn her.
2: Oh, I see. And you say you left Harriet Gordon here with Kurt Kramer 10 minutes ago, don't you?
3: Yes.
2: You saw them together?
3: Well, of course. Kramer opened the door when Harriet entered the shop.
2: I'm afraid not, Mr. Price. Looks like you've got some explaining to do. Because of your warning, your sister-in-law called us. We decided we'd better ask Mr. Kramer a few questions. Well, we picked him up an hour ago, and he's been with us ever since.

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Meantime, Signal Oil Company and the friendly independent dealers who help you go farther with Signal Gasoline hope you'll remember, regardless of what gasoline you use, you'll enjoy more miles of happy driving if you drive at sensible speed, obey traffic regulations, and avoid taking chances. 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Featured in tonight's story were Bill Foreman, Betty Lou Gerson, John Stevenson, Alice Backus, Fritz Feld, Charles Seal, and Byron Kane. The Whistler was produced and directed by George W. Allen, with story by Joel Malone, music by Wilbur Hatch, and was transmitted to our troops overseas by the Armed Forces Radio Service. The Whistler is entirely fictional, and all characters portrayed on The Whistler are also fictional. Any similarity of names or resemblance to persons living or dead is purely coincidental. Remember, at the same time next Sunday, The Whistler will bring you another strange story, Seattle Take Three, in which an advertisement for three passengers to Seattle leads to a double murder and the solution of a robbery. Marvin Miller speaking for the Signal Oil Company. Stay tuned now for Our Miss Brooks, starring Eve Arden, which follows immediately over most of these stations. 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

0: You're listening to The Whistler Hour on ABN, the Antioch Broadcasting Network. The episode of The Whistler you just heard was first broadcast Sunday, May 20th, 1951, 75 years ago today, titled Custom Made Murder. This episode of The Whistler originally aired Monday, July 22nd, 1946, titled Star Shadow.
1: Lori Clayton was not only a great actress, she was a Broadway legend. She typified every story of the small town girl who came to New York and turned into a celebrity overnight. Yes, you could sit at the bar and cook Shores or at Leon and Eddie's any night of the week and hear about Lori and the determination which took her from the little town of Cedar Grove to Broadway and stardom. But there was more to it than that. A quality almost strange to Broadway. A loyalty which led her back to Cedar Grove and her old friend Anne Halliday to insist that Anne return with her to New York and have her chance too. Yes, it was a beautiful friendship, and it made wonderful copy for theater columns and drama magazines. And Laurie was always willing to give interviews.
2: Well, I don't know, Miss Dean. I suppose I do have a wide variety of interests. Swimming and boating, of course. Riding now and then.
3: Mm-hmm. Well, what about marriage?
2: Well, I don't know. It's hard to say.
3: Same old thing, I suppose. Marriage versus the career.
2: Oh, poor Todd. He's such a dear. I suppose I haven't been quite fair to him. I don't have much time these days.
3: Todd? You mean Todd Wright?
2: Yes.
3: I see.
4: Something wrong?
3: Oh, of course not.
2: He's a very nice person. Perhaps someday, who knows? But I think we've talked enough about me, don't you? I'm so thrilled about Anne, I just can't keep it back any longer. What do you think she's done?
3: I don't know.
2: She's written a play. Isn't it marvelous? A real three-act play all by herself, called Star Shadow.
3: Well, have you read it?
2: Oh, no, but I suppose it's usual amateur sort of thing. But I'm so happy for her sake.
3: You've done wonders for that girl, Miss Clayton. She must be very grateful.
2: Oh, but I don't want gratitude. I just want to help her. Oh, my migraine.
3: Oh, I'm sorry. Well, I really must be going. I hope I haven't tired you.
2: Oh, not at all. Anne, darling. Headache every 2 days. Regular clockwork. There doesn't seem to be anything one can do.
4: Yes, Laurie.
2: Oh, my medicine, dear. Please hurry. Well, dear?
4: All right, Laurie. I'll bring it.
3: She is a lovely girl, isn't she?
2: Oh, I don't know what I'd do without her.
3: Well, you've been very gracious, Miss Clayton.
2: Oh, thank you. I'll be looking forward to the article now. Good day, Miss Dean.
3: Good day.
4: Here's your medicine.
2: Thank you. Oh, you're the worst ever.
4: You seem to be getting ruder by the day.
2: Oh?
4: You might have introduced me to that girl.
2: I didn't think it necessary.
4: She seemed rather clever. I suppose we can expect another brilliant article any day now. A variation of the same old theme. Noblesse oblige. Charity begins at home.
2: And why not?
4: Of course, why not? What irony, Laurie. What beautiful, stunning irony in this whole insane mess. Remember Cedar Grove, Laurie? I was on top then, wasn't I? I was the star, and you were the shadow. Grammar school, high school, student body offices, boyfriends. I had it all. Now,
2: go on.
4: Now it's the other way around, isn't it? I'm getting the crumbs now. Whenever you choose to toss them to me.
2: Mm-hmm. And they all read the drama columns in Cedar Grove.
4: They know you in Cedar Grove, Laurie. They know that black, vicious mind of yours because you never could conceal it as a child.
2: Oh, go on, dear. I'm loving it.
4: That's why you fail there. But you're clever now. You can hide it. Broadway doesn't know you. Not if it ever will.
2: Of course, Anne, you could always go back to Cedar Grove.
4: No, no, I'll take the crumbs, darling. It's not going to be much longer, after all.
2: Oh, no?
4: No.
2: Of course, I almost forgot. You're a writer, aren't you? Yes, the play. You're going to be a huge success.
4: Stop it.
2: Cedar Grove, here I come. A lady playwright in the flesh. Oh, darling, darling, how can you be so utterly naive?
4: Stop it.
2: Oh, of course. I forgot about your artistic temperament. Anne, your play won't even be read. It will fail, because no producer with an iota of common sense could fight his way through the first act. I haven't read it. I don't know what it's about. I only know it will follow the rules. Dull, stupid people write dull, stupid plays. Now, if you'll excuse me, I must get ready for dinner.
4: You've got to hurry. Todd's picking you up at 6.
2: How did you know I was dining with Todd?
4: You know, I think I'll let you find that out for yourself.
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0: Yes, Laurie, it's a beautiful friendship, isn't it? To Broadway and the theater world, it's a wholesome, wonderful loyalty to the girl you grew up with in Cedar Grove. But to you, it's beautiful in an entirely different way. It's retribution, a feeling of triumph, of complete crushing victory over Anne. A feeling of looking down on her from a dizzy height and watching her grovel and beg for crumbs. Just as you were forced to do during those dismal young years in Cedar Grove when Anne was on top. You leave her in the apartment, and shortly after six, you join Todd Wright in a little restaurant on 58th Street for dinner. Todd is drama critic on The Bulletin, and someday, when you get around to it, you plan to marry him.
1: More champagne, Laurie?
2: Oh, thank you, darling. You're awfully quiet, Todd.
1: Oh, I'm sorry. I don't mean to be.
2: You said there was something special about tonight. What is it?
1: Are you ready?
2: What do you mean?
1: Brace yourself, sweetheart. Gilbert Shaw is going to produce Anne's play.
2: What?
1: Well, I thought you'd be pleased.
2: Well, of course I'm pleased.
1: She brought it to me last week. I sat up till midnight reading it, grabbed a taxi and took it over to Shaw, and he finished it at 4 a.m. Have you read it?
2: Why, no, I didn't think... Well, naturally, Anne's a complete amateur.
1: Oh, that's where you're wrong. That play will run 3 years, maybe more. You know, neither Shaw nor myself could understand where in the world Anne got hold of those characters. Brr.
2: Go on.
1: It's odd she hasn't told you more about it. It's the story of a jealousy, Laurie. A vicious, insidious hatred between two women. What's the matter?
2: Nothing.
1: Well, that's the point, you see. Star, shadow. One of them's on top, the star. The other's the shadow down at the bottom.
2: And what happens?
1: Oh, it's very simple. The shadow ends up on the top and the star down at the bottom.
2: I see.
1: But it's hard to understand where Anne got hold of it. It's so real, Laurie. How an idea like that could take root and grow in the middle of a friendship like the two of you have for each other is more than I can understand.
2: Yes, I wonder why she never took me into her confidence.
1: Oh, first attempt. Probably a little embarrassed about it.
2: And Gilbert Shaw is going to do it.
1: Yep. Casting now. Rehearsal begins next Monday. Opening in Boston the 25th.
2: I'm surprised Gilbert hasn't called me. I'm reading a couple of other things, you know.
1: Say, it'd be wonderful if you could do it. What a story. Fusion of two great talents. The playwright and the actress. Bosom pals and all that.
2: What do you mean? If I could do it.
1: Well, they're talking about you now. Anne wants to decide on the star.
2: Oh.
1: Well, that's it. Shall we drink to it?
2: All right.
1: To October 25th. A very important night in two respects.
2: Two?
1: Yeah. It's the night the play opens. And it's the night Anne and I are going to be married. Drink up, Laurie.
2: Yes, Todd. Drink up.

0: Hello, darling. Have a nice dinner.
1: Sweet of you to wait up for me. It's almost midnight.
0: It's worth waiting up for.
1: Oh.
0: What's the matter?
1: Headache.
0: Probably genuine this time. Sit down, Laurie. I'd like to talk about my dull, stupid play.
1: If you don't mind, I'll wait till tomorrow.
0: I said sit down. You need a good play pretty badly, Laurie, after 3 flops in a row.
1: Oh, very well.
0: I haven't decided yet whether or not you'll do.
1: And I've been so wrong. I don't know how I can say it, how I can ever make you believe me. I've misjudged you so.
0: Go on, dear. I'm loving you.
1: All I can say is that I'm sorry. That from now on it's going to be different. But now I need your help. I must have that part, Anne. It means everything to me.
0: It doesn't become you to grovel, Laurie. This takes us right back to Cedar Grove, doesn't it? It's the part of a sadistic, cruel woman, Laurie. And you can have it because you won't even have to act. It's a portrait of you, right down to the claws.
1: There's nothing I can say, I guess.
0: No.
1: Oh.
0: Your headache.
1: Yes. Oh, Anne, would you mind getting my medicine?
0: Get it yourself.
2: No, Laurie, it doesn't become you to grovel. But that's only the means to an end, isn't it? Yes, you had to have that part. The success or failure of Anne's play must be built around you. The rehearsals begin and you work hard. It makes great copy for the newspapers. The beautiful friendship has produced something really great. The playwright and the actress working side by side. And everything's dependent on you, on your performance on opening night. Then, on the day of the final rehearsal, on October 24th, you make your move. It's 3 in the afternoon when Anne races into the apartment to find you in bed.
1: Laurie! Laurie, where are you?
0: Here. What's the matter? Why aren't you at rehearsal? They're all waiting down there.
1: I'm sorry.
0: Why are you in bed?
1: It's pretty obvious, isn't it? I'm ill.
0: What are you talking about?
1: I'm awfully sorry, darling. Afraid I'm not going to make it.
0: But the play, Laurie. It won't open. The theater's all engaged, everything.
1: The play must go on. That's something I always wondered about, Anne. Tried and true axiom. Come flood, come fire. The play must go on.
0: Why?
1: Laurie. Laurie, darling, you can't. You can't do this to me, don't you see? It means everything. It's a good play. They all said so. You can't let me down now.
0: Why don't you postpone it?
1: Already told you we can't. There's no understudy. Remember, you refused to work with an understudy.
0: That's why you did it, isn't it, Laurie? That's why you refused to have an understudy. It was all in your mind then, the night you begged me for the part.
1: Was it?
0: Laurie, I wouldn't believe you could stoop this low. Not even you.
1: Oh, you're jumping at conclusions. Dr. Harding was just here and told me I had to have complete rest for at least 6 months.
0: He's been telling you that for years. You never paid any attention to
1: it. Well, it's high time I did. And, about stooping low, Anne, dear. That was a rather sordid trick you pulled with Todd, don't you think?
0: He loves me. Nothing sordid about that.
1: Too bad you agreed to marry him. You see, there's where you made a bad mistake.
0: That hurt you, didn't it?
1: Yes, it did. I guess I'm in love with him. It's a little hard to realize that tomorrow night he'll be yours.
0: Oh?
1: You know, I can't think of anything that would make me happier than to have you decide it was just an unfortunate mistake, Anne. That perhaps it would be wise to call off the marriage.
0: What?
1: It might even make me feel better. A lot better.
3: Mr. Riondo, please.
4: Who's calling?
3: This is the lady you talked to last night.
4: Oh. Oh, yeah.
3: I've decided to go ahead with it.
4: Okay. What about the money?
3: I'll put $5,000 in cash in the mail tonight. General delivery. It should be there in the morning.
4: All right, shoot.
3: She'll be going out Highway 27 tomorrow night around 9. Alone in a car. It's got to happen then. And it's got to be an ordinary auto accident. In every way, is that clear?
4: All my accidents are ordinary accidents, lady. That's why I get such big fees. So should forget that and just tell me where I can find her. I'll take care of the rest.
3: How do you know when she is?
4: The minute she walks out of the door, you call me here. Cranbrook 8889.
3: All right. Now listen carefully. I'll describe the car again. It's a black coupe. License.

0: Yes, Laurie, you're on top again. And there's a warm, triumphant feeling inside you as you lean back in bed and think about it. There'll be no play and no marriage. The efficient Mr. Riando will see to that. Todd arrives an hour later to plead with you, but he doesn't get very far.
1: But I told you I'm sorry, Todd. There's no other way.
2: You're sorry? Do you realize what you're doing to that girl?
1: Oh, will you stop this stupid argument? I tell you, the doctor has ordered me...
2: Oh, all right, all right. You win. Where's the phone? I've got to call Shaw.
1: Right here on the stand.
2: And, what's the doctor's address? I'm going to see him.
1: 270 Madison Avenue.
2: Oh, wait, I better write that down. Where's a piece of paper? Oh, here. 270 Madison. Yeah. I'm going to check that doctor, all right? If there's any way that he can possibly get you in shape... Hello? Hello, Shaw. Todd. Yeah, it's all off. No, no dice. Well, I just talked to her. Yeah, tell the cast to go home.

0: And you don't worry about the doctor, Laurie. Todd only finds out what you already told him. That it's no use. Yes, you're a good actress. The doctor believes it, too. So you're all ready for Anne on the next night when she comes for her things.
1: Well, all packed, darling?
2: Yes?
1: I hope you and Todd are very happy, of course.
2: Playing it right up to the hilt, aren't you?
1: Oh, no, I mean it. Of course, it's a pretty vain hope at that. You won't be really happy. You couldn't be.
2: And why not?
1: You're only going through with it for one reason, Anne. You know it's the one weapon you have left now. You never loved him, did you? Why don't you admit it, Anne? Why don't you come right out and say it?
2: All right. So I don't love him. And I never did. Does that make you feel better? Or worse?
1: It doesn't matter now.
2: Well, I'm going. I left your medicine for you on the nightstand. You'll probably experience a miraculous cure during the night.
1: Thank you. And goodbye, darling.
2: Yes?
1: I'm going to miss you.
2: Goodbye, Laurie.
3: Operator.
1: Operator. Get me Cranbrook. 8889.

0: Yes, Laurie, your friendship with Anne Halliday was a beautiful one. From its early days in the little town of Cedar Grove to its tragic end on Broadway. Beautiful, at least, as it appeared in the newspapers. As theater people talked of it in respectful, hushed tones in the bars around Times Square. Of course, it's not important to you now, is it? But perhaps it's best that the only one who ever discovered what lay beneath the surface was Todd Wright. He'd been waiting for Anne on that night of October 25th at his home in Freeport. She'd been over 2 hours late when the phone rang.
1: Hello?
2: Mr. Wright?
1: Yes?
2: I've bad news for you, Mr. Wright.
1: What do you mean, bad news?
2: Well, it's your fiancée, Miss Halliday.
1: What happened?
2: I'm calling from the Highway Patrol headquarters. There's been an accident.
1: Accident?
2: Yeah. She was killed a half hour ago in a car crash on Highway 27.
0: It stopped him cold, Laurie. He really loved her. For a full minute after he hung up the receiver, all he could do was stand there stunned. Then he fumbled in his pocket for a cigarette, pulled out the package, and with it, the paper he'd written Dr. Harding's office address on the night before in your apartment.
3: Cranbrook, 8889. That number. Cranbrook, 8889. Where have I... Down at the paper. A trial or something.
4: Operator.
1: Operator, give me Cranbrook, 8889, please.
0: There was something in his past, Laurie. A story he'd covered for the paper months ago. He found out all he needed to know the minute Riando answered. An hour later, he'd arrived at your apartment. But you didn't answer the door, did you? So he broke in the window from the fire escape landing outside.
1: Laurie? Laurie, where are you?
0: That's when he found you, Laurie, lying peacefully in bed, almost as if you were asleep, with your medicine on the nightstand next to you.

0: yes, we were open all night.
1: Now, this is important. You've got to remember. You were the only one on duty here in the drugstore last night?
0: Yes.
1: No one else? No one in the pharmacy department?
0: That's right.
1: All right. Now, who did you sell this poison to?
0: Let me see.
1: Think. Try to remember.
0: Yes, it was that girl.
1: Girl, huh?
0: Yes, a tall blonde girl in a red coat. I remember she came in about 9.
1: Oh. Okay. Is her name anywhere on a register or anything?
0: No, I don't think so.
1: How would you like to forget about it?
0: What?
1: For $500. Right here. Cash.
0: Well.
1: You never saw her. You don't remember who you sold the poison to. It's an ordinary kind. You don't have to show on the register. What about it?
0: Yes, that's fair enough. I'll forget about it.
2: The first shock had begun to wear off as Todd left the drugstore and walked quickly toward the office of the Bulletin, trying to put the words together in his mind that were going to appear in his column the next morning. He was sure of his facts, at least. Anne had bought the poison, had carefully prepared the capsule of headache medicine on the dressing table. That the two of you had died at each other's hands, miles apart, at almost the same moment. It was late that night, as Todd sat before his typewriter, that the words began to come, slowly at first and then faster.
3: Working late, eh, Mr. Wright?
1: Yeah.
3: That was tough about them two girls. Just talking to the missus about it before I come to work.
1: Yeah. Guess everybody's talking about it, Eddie.
3: Kind of knock us both off of our pins. They were great kids, weren't they? Both of them.
1: Yeah. Great kids. Listen to this, Eddie. Last paragraph. So the story of Laurie Clayton and Anne Halliday is a story that doesn't come often to Broadway. It's a tragedy in the sense that the death of her lifelong friend left Laurie unable to face the future alone. But in a larger sense, it's a story of inspiration, the story of a devotion and a loyalty that knew no bounds. A truly beautiful friendship. How's that?
3: Sure, that's it, all right. You know, Mr. Wright, in a hard-boiled city like New York, it takes something like that to give a guy the faith.

The episode of The Whistler you just heard was first broadcast Monday, July 22nd, 1946, titled Star Shadow. Stay tuned for police stories next on ABN.

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1: Tuesday,
0: May 20th, 1952, 74 years ago today, titled The Cocky Handkerchief.
2: This is Orson Welles, speaking from London. The Black Museum, the repository of death. Yes, here in the grim stone structure on the Thames, which houses Scotland Yard, is a warehouse of homicide, where everyday objects, a teapot, a sewing needle, a folding camera, all are touched by murder. And there's a handkerchief, a khaki handkerchief. Soldier's handkerchiefs, common enough sort of thing during the war.
3: A handkerchief, Stark. Fairly clean, if a bit moldy.
4: That would be from exposure, Thompson. Looks like army issue.
3: It is, but no hero used it. You can bet on that.
2: Well, that handkerchief can be seen today in the Black Museum.

the annals of the Criminal Investigation Department of the London Police, we bring you the dramatic stories of the crimes recorded by the objects in Scotland Yard's Gallery of Death, the Black Museum.

0: Here we are at the Black Museum in Scotland Yard. Just come into this silent room. Outside, the Thames is busy with London's river traffic, and just upstairs, police communications tap from the teletypes, ring from the telephones. But here, as I say, is silence. Now, here's a length of garden hose. Once it was connected to an exhaust of a car. From there up through the floorboards. The time was winter. The driver rode with all the windows closed, and the car crashed. The man died. It wasn't exactly an accident, no. It was murder. Here's a German Mauser, war trophy, heavy gun. Strange, a tiny woman held it with two hands, smudged her own fingerprints. She was found out. Her hands gave her away. The paraffin test, you know, for gunpowder smoke. Ah, here we are. Here it is, the khaki handkerchief. Originally, it was intended for camouflage. Fairly shouted for recognition at the right time in the wrong place. Yet the trouble first appeared as the commonplace ringing of a telephone.
1: Hello?
2: Mrs. Lyons?
1: Yes?
2: This is Liz Hart. How are you?
1: Fine. And you?
2: All right. I'm a little worried, though. Kathy's so late getting home. Is she with Doris?
1: Well, they're not here. I thought Doris was with Kathy at your house.
2: Oh, dear. Now, where have they got to?
1: Oh, probably stopped at one of their friends' houses. Now, don't you worry. Kathy will come home with my Doris, and both of them will be full of stories.
0: So ordinary, so commonplace. One mother worries, the other doesn't. Later, around six, the worrier, Mrs. Hart, Kathy's mother, speaks to her husband.
3: You'll have to speak to Kathy when she gets home.
4: Isn't she home? It's practically dinner time. I thought she was in her room.
3: She's off somewhere. Oh, John, I'm so worried.
4: You call the places where she might be?
3: Hours ago. No one's seen her.
4: Well, we'll have to wait until 6:30. Then I suppose we'll have to start looking for her.
3: Oh, when will Kathy learn to let us know?
0: 6:30. No Kathy. No word from Kathy. This time the telephone rings in the Hart household. Mrs. Lyons is calling Mrs. Hart.
2: Yes. I assumed you'd call me if Doris turned up with Kathy at your house. Oh, dear, I wonder where they can have gotten to.
0: A frantic Mrs. Hart cradles the telephone, looks to her husband. Together they leave the house, go out into the darkening street to ring doorbells.
3: I'm sorry to disturb you, but I'm trying to find my girl.
0: But the Carters haven't seen Kathy.
4: Excuse us, old man, but our Kathy seems to be among the unaccounted for.
0: No, the Bradleys haven't seen Kathy.
4: Sorry to bother you. Have you seen anything of Arlo?
0: No, the Corbetts haven't seen Kathy.
3: Oh, please, I'm almost frantic. Where's my girl?
0: No one has seen Kathy. No one's seen Doris. Word is getting around now. The rumors spread. The time grows later. All of Penn, rustic Penn in Buckinghamshire, is buzzing now. At the inn, the tap room is crowded. Closing time draws near. Still, no word.
5: Penn Inn, landlord speaking.
6: Oh, this is John Hart. Look, Lyons and I are together at my place. Do you think some of the men would help us start a search?
5: Well, I'll ask them, Mr. Hart. I'm sure they will. Now, you stay right where you are. We'll be along very soon.
7: Can I have your attention, men? Your attention, men. Hart and Lyons need help. They want to start a search. Now, how many of you fellas will help? After all, neighbors are neighbors. And if we can...
0: So it begins. The long, hard search continues. It's 6 hours now they've been missing. It's dark, very, very little moon. The lanterns of the searchers move around the village of Penn through the fields and the clumps of trees in ever-widening circles. The men beat the fields. At the Hart home, two mothers wait and wait and wait.
3: Yes?
6: Nothing yet, dear. Try not to worry.
3: Nothing yet.
0: The sun rides high above the fields and woods of Buckinghamshire. Sun passes its course, descending behind the hills to the west. Already the searchers, hundreds of them now, have moved outward from Penn, some 4 miles outward. And night is coming on. The doorbell rings.
1: Yes?
5: Just on my way to the inn, ma'am, for more lanterns. And just to tell you, we'll keep at it all night, if need be.
1: Then there's nothing yet.
0: Night again. Now the police are in the search, and with them a group of soldiers from a nearby camp. Steadily, monotonously, the men work, their voices subdued, the lanterns bobbing and weaving over the countryside. Outward, always outward from Penn. 5 miles now, 6 miles. As the radius lengthens, there's more ground to cover. False dawn grazes the sky to the east, and the morning star low in the west begins to pale.
8: Over here, mate! This way! Hello!
9: You found something, matey?
5: I found something.
9: Yeah?
5: Covered up with leaves they were. Just behind me here.

weary men brought the terribly tragic news back to Penn. In the little wood with its running stream where the bodies were found, two of Scotland Yard's inspectors, Thompson and Stark, took over together. Now was the time for professionals at manhunting.

0: Stock. Not much. Barely anything to go on. Gas mask container. Wooden. Out near the road. I don't think they were killed here, do you?
1: No, chances are against that. One of the men brought me this. A handkerchief, Stark. Fairly clean, if a bit moldy.
0: That would be from exposure, Thompson. Looks like army issue.
1: It is, but no hero used it. You can bet on that.
0: There are tire marks and an oil patch over to the right. Truck tires. Double rear wheels. Army truck, it looks like.
1: Plaster casts.
0: The men are making them now.
1: Army truck, army handkerchief. Anything else?
0: Not yet.
1: All right, let's get out of here. We've got a killer to find.
2: They know the routine, these two. But grimly, they set about the work. Stark takes the gas mask container, the plaster casts, the handkerchief to the experts at the yard. Thompson stays on in pen. He visits a different kind of yard.
3: Doris and Kathy were once my pupils, Inspector. I have a very personal reason for wanting to help you. But just how can I?
4: It doesn't need me to tell you, miss, how observant children can be. Now, it occurred to me that some of the kiddies in your school who live near the Hart's home might have noticed something unusual on their way back from school. Of course, it's only a shot in the dark, but a child might remember something that a grown-up would forget.
3: I see what you mean, Inspector.
4: Right then. Now, who in your class lives near the Harts?
3: Let me see now. Linda Carter. Oh, yes, and Kenneth Bradley. They're playing just over there. Come with me.
4: Now then, what's your name, young lady?
5: Linda. Linda Carter.
4: And yours, my lad?
3: Kenneth Bradley, sir.
4: I understand you two both live in the same street as the Harts.
5: Yes, sir. I live next door. Kenneth's a couple of houses down.
4: Right, Kenneth?
3: Yes, sir.
4: Now, I know you'd like to help me if you could. I think your teacher told you I'm from Scotland Yard.
3: She sure did. You don't look like a detective.
4: Detectives usually don't look like detectives. Now, let me tell you something. We're looking for a truck. A large, heavy truck.
3: An army truck, maybe?
4: Maybe. Why, did you see one, say, day before yesterday?
3: Yes, sir. At the crossroads. Just standing there.
5: Oh, I saw it, too. It was a big one.
4: Anyone in it?
5: Just the driver. He had an awful red face. And he had glasses on with silver rims. He was sitting there smoking.
4: Can you tell me anything about the truck?
5: Yeah, I just remember the man in it.
3: It looked like a wireless truck, but it didn't have any aerial. There were those big double wheels on the back, and a number 44 on the door, and a red and blue square on one side, and the tailboard had some letters. JB, I think. And on the front bumper, there was BAT, CPM.
4: Battery C, prime mover. Anything else, Kenneth?
3: Not that I can think of, sir.
5: No, sir.
4: How old do you think the driver was, Linda?
5: Oh, 26.
4: You seem very sure. Did you ask him?
5: No, sir. But he looked about my father's age, and Daddy's 26. I heard him say so.
4: Thank you, Linda. You too, Ken. You've been very helpful. When you come to London, I'll see to it that you're shown through the yard. You'll like that, I'm sure, eh?
2: Inspector Thompson sought out his colleague Stark at Scotland Yard.
1: I've got good descriptions. The truck and the driver. How about you, old man?
0: Laundry mark and the handkerchief. Print on gas mask container, that's all. Anybody seen them in the truck?
1: A man and a woman, about a mile apart, along the line from the school towards where they were found.
0: Any numbers in the truck?
1: Battery, regiment, and division insignia.
0: That laundry mark's going through the mill. H2503 has been checked in every laundry in the county of Buckingham.
1: Good. I'll get on to Army Intelligence. We'll find that truck, the outfit that uses it, and the man who drives it. A leaky axle drips oil, does it? We'll see about that.
2: Well, that handkerchief can be seen today in the Black Museum.

0: Now it was routine, except for the unforgettable sight of leaf-shrouded bodies in the wood. The mechanics of tracing a laundry marker, routine. The preservation of plaster casts of tire marks, that's routine, grim routine. With an inevitability about it, pursuing the routine, Inspector Thompson called Army Intelligence and spoke with a colonel whose main function was liaison with the civilian police.
1: Those are the details, Colonel.
2: Well, I have it all down. Large number 44, red and blue square, JB on the tailboard.
1: Yeah.
2: Battery C, PM on the front bumper.
1: That's it.
2: Sounds like one of those Fords and 6x6s we've been getting for our field artillery. I'll call you back, Inspector.
1: Thank you.
0: Like war, crime detection is largely a matter of waiting. Waiting for information, waiting for results when the wanted alarms are sent out, waiting for a suspect to appear at a certain place. And now Thompson and Stark waited for answers to their inquiries. In a matter of hours, the answers began to come in.
3: There's a report on the laundry mark, Thompson. Ties in with a series given an army outfit stationed about 5 miles outside of Penn Village.
4: It begins to fit, it begins to fit.
0: Patiently and grimly, the two men went on waiting. Once again, the telephone.
1: Inspector Thompson here.
2: Colonel Gardner, Inspector. I have your information.
1: Here he comes, Stark.
4: Good.
1: Go ahead, Colonel.
2: That truck apparently belongs to the 44th Battalion Devonshire Blues. A Battery C prime mover.
1: Where is that outfit, sir?
2: They've been in camp 5 miles outside Penn Village. They've just been moved to Yoxford on the south coast for further field training.
1: Thank you, Colonel.
2: Shall I advise the CO down there to expect you?
1: If you would. It should take us about 2 hours.
2: You move fast, don't you? I'll tell him. And good hunting. Hope you get your man.
1: Thank you again, sir. If he's still with that outfit, we'll get him. If he's still alive, we'll get him. Yoxford, Stark. Get a car and a driver. We're going to the country.
0: Traffic was light in gasoline-rationed England. Some 2 hours later, Thompson and Stark conferred with the major commanding the battalion.
5: Yes, we do have a prime mover with a leaky axle, gentlemen. As a matter of fact, it's in the shed just outside.
6: May we see it, Major?
5: Yes, of course. This way.
1: I have the tire cast, Stark.
6: Good.
5: Well, our accommodations are still a bit primitive. No proper garage facilities. We just moved into this setup day before yesterday.
1: We understand, Major. You've been having much trouble with that truck?
5: Oh, yes, yes. A few days ago, just before we broke camp near Penn, that's over in Buckinghamshire.
6: Yes, we know the place.
5: We released the truck to the maintenance depot. Apparently, there isn't much they can do with it. The main differential is a problem. Ah, well, there we are.
6: JB on the tailboard.
1: Have a look at the inside, will you? I'll take the tires and the markings.
6: Check.
1: 44 on the door, yes. Big enough. The lad could hardly miss it. Red and blue square.
5: Our battery shoulder patch, Inspector.
1: Yes, I thought so. Markings all checked. Let me see now. The tires.
6: Now, fall in here, Thompson.
1: Yes, tires checked with the cast, Stark.
6: Well, we expected that. Here's something on the tarpaulin.
7: What do you make of these states?
1: Want a guess, old man?
6: Well, your guess is as good as mine, and it'll be confirmed by pathology.
1: Blood. I think we're through here, Major. May we go back to your office, please?
0: Blood on the tarpaulin, crumpled up and tossed into a corner of the truck.
6: I don't think they were killed here, do you?
1: No, chances are against that. No blood around here.
0: But blood on the tarpaulin in the truck. The two detectives and the major went back to the orderly room.
1: I think we'd better see the driver of that truck, Major.
5: Oh, yes, of course.
8: Sergeant Carroll.
9: Yep.
5: Do you know who drives the prime mover for Battery C?
9: That'll be Driscoll, sir.
5: Oh, where does he now?
9: Oh, I expect he's in the battery day room, sir.
5: Oh, bring him over, will you? With his gear, duffel bag, the whole outfit.
9: Yes, sir.
0: The sergeant turned and left. The major with Thompson and Stark waited silently, each busy with his own thoughts.
5: An army is a cross-section of the population, they say. If this Driscoll did this thing, part of that cross-section, I suppose.
1: That blood stain. I hope there's enough for pathology to type it.
6: Laundry marks. His shirts and underwear ought to have the same mark as the handkerchief, if he's the man.
0: In the day room of Battery C, the situation was normal. The sergeant walked in without attracting too much attention.
9: Oh, here you are, Driscoll.
8: Well, what's up, Sarge?
9: You are. Major wants you.
8: Well, what's wrong now?
9: He didn't tell me. Let's get over to quarters first.
8: Well, what for?
9: Major wants to see your gear. All of it.
8: Oh.
9: Let's go.
0: Was the waiting over? Out of the seeming anonymity of the army, had they found their man, and so quickly?
10: In my office, Sergeant.
9: Yes, sir. Oh! Colonel Driscoll, Major.
10: Thank you, Sergeant. Dismiss. At ease, Driscoll.
11: Thank you, sir.
5: This is Inspector Thompson and Inspector Stark, Scotland Yard. They have some questions, Driscoll. Answer them.
11: I'll try, sir.
10: Well, he's all yours, gentlemen.
6: May I examine your duffel bag, Driscoll?
11: Of course, sir.
6: Your blouse is rather wet, isn't it?
11: Caught in the rain, sir.
12: Must have been quite a rain to go through the pockets like this.
11: It was, sir.
6: You're sure you didn't wash it yourself and pack it before it was dried?
11: No, sir. It was the rain, sir.
6: How do you explain the shirt, the cuffs cut off like this?
11: Came back from the laundry with the cuffs all frayed. I cut them off. I only use a shirt around the trap, sir.
6: I see. Driscoll, does this handkerchief look familiar to you?
11: Like any other handkerchief, Inspector?
6: Thompson, the laundry marks. Here, collar of the shirt.
13: I see it.
6: We'll try again, Driscoll. Look at the laundry marks on the shirt and on the handkerchief. Seems to be yours, doesn't it?
11: I wouldn't know about laundry marks.
12: They're identical, aren't they?
6: Have you had a handkerchief like this recently?
11: All the army issue is the same, sir. We get a lot of trouble getting things back from the laundry. Someone else could have had this handkerchief.
10: Rather a careless laundry, Driscoll.
11: Sorry, sir. Yes, sir.
12: Have a look at this tarpaulin, Driscoll.
11: Yes, sir.
12: What's your guess about those stains?
11: Grease, sir.
12: That shape? That color?
11: Might be blood, sir.
6: This tarpaulin comes from your truck, Driscoll.
11: I never saw the stain, sir. Might be someone swapped this one for mine.
12: Driscoll, where were you on the 19th? 3 days ago.
11: Maintenance depot. Repairs. Leaky axle.
12: Did they repair it?
11: Well, they couldn't. Not in the time we had before we moved down here.
12: I see. Anything else, Stark?
6: Not at the moment.
12: Major, we'd appreciate it if you'd hold this man under escort. There are still a few inquiries to be made.
10: Yes, of course, Inspector.
11: Oh, Sergeant, in here, please.
0: Still the loose ends on identification on the laundry problem. Driscoll wore horn-rimmed glasses. Inspector Thompson asked some more questions.
12: I see, Corporal. He wore army issue and suddenly he bought himself the horn frame. You joked with him about it and he didn't like it. Grew angry, did he?
0: Inspector Stark visited the regimental laundry depot.
6: No complaints from Gunner Driscoll about losing things for him. Never tore or frayed his shirts. I see. Thank you.
0: Stark stayed with the shirt. A battery made of Driscoll's had noticed the missing cuffs.
6: The night you rolled in here, you noticed the cuffs missing. That was the night of the 20th. Very good.
0: Inspector Thompson turned up an interesting item.
12: Say that again, Sergeant.
9: Night we came in here, we heard about those two in the woods. We were shooting the breeze about it in the day room. All at once, sir, Driscoll looks around and says, 10 to 1, there's a murderer in here, that's what.
0: Once again, a telephone.
10: Yes? Oh, it's for you, Inspector.
12: Thank you, Major. Inspector Thompson speaking. He did? I see. It's been checked at criminal records. Good. Very good. Yes, of course I wanted the word at once. Thank you very much.
6: They found something?
12: The crew we left at Penn turned up the second gas mask container. Metal, this one. Had a print on it. They checked in criminal records. The fingerprint belongs to an Oscar Driscoll. Served a term 8 years ago for molesting and impairing the morals of a minor. Oscar Driscoll, you're under arrest. The charge is willful murder of Kathy Hart and Doris Lyons on the afternoon of October the 19th.
0: Well, that handkerchief can be seen today in the Black Museum. The defense, of course, was insanity. The defense tried to prove that Driscoll suffered from schizophrenia, split personality, that he had no recollection of what he'd done and therefore no legal responsibility. The jury brought in its verdict, and finally, this man died at the hands of the public executioner. There was apparently no doubt in the minds of the jury that this man had known and planned exactly what he'd done. At any rate, the khaki handkerchief remains in its usual place in Scotland Yard, in the Black Museum. And now, until next time, till we meet again in the same place, and I tell you another story of the Black Museum, I remain as always, obediently yours.

0: 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You just heard an episode of The Black Museum, which originally aired
1: Tuesday,
0: May 20th, 1952, 74 years ago today. Its title? The Cocky Handkerchief. Here's an episode of Tales of the Texas Rangers, which originally aired
1: Sunday,
0: May 20th, 1951, 75 years ago today, titled Square Dance.
2: The National Broadcasting Company presents Joel McRae in Tales of the Texas Rangers. Tonight, transcribed from Hollywood, another authentic reenactment of a case from the files of the Texas Rangers. Of the Texas Rangers, starring Joel McRae as Ranger Jace Pearson. Texas, more than 260,000 square miles, and 50 men who make up the most famous and oldest law enforcement body in North America.

0: from the files of the Texas Rangers come these stories based on fact. Only names, dates, and places are fictitious for obvious reasons. The events themselves are a matter of record.
1: Case for tonight, Square Dance.
2: It is 9:50 p.m. Saturday night, October 14th, 1949. There is a square dance in progress at the Fun Spot, a barn-like dance hall on the outskirts of Bankerville in West Texas. Mrs. Mort Rogers, a rancher's wife, is seated in a corner, waiting for her husband to return with some soda pop. She looks up as a stranger approaches.
3: Looks like I found me a pretty little wallflower. How come you ain't dancing, man?
4: Reckon I'm a little out of breath from the last one. My husband went to fetch me some soda pop.
3: Good. While he's fetching it, you and me can dance. Another couple needing that square over there. Come on.
4: No, thank you, but I'd rather wait for him.
3: Oh, you're just going to waste sitting there. Come on.
4: Oh, please, I'd rather not.
3: No, I ain't the kind of a man who takes no for an answer, especially from a pretty gal.
4: I told you I don't want to dance with you. It's on my arm, please.
5: Come on. What's the matter, Harry?
4: I was waiting for you.
3: And I just happened by and asked her for a dance, that's all.
5: And left finger marks all over her arm. Looks like your ass pretty rough.
3: Ain't no harm done. You gonna get hard about it?
5: Take these pop bottles, Harry.
4: What, don't?
5: I said take them. Now, you want to repeat that question?
3: Place is probably full of friends of yours. I don't know anybody around here. I just happen in.
5: Why don't you just happen out before you get in trouble? Go ahead, beat it.
3: All right. Maybe I'll meet you alone sometime.
5: Anytime you want to try.
4: No more, please. Let him go. I'm all right.
5: Well, there seems to be somebody like that wandering in where people haven't fun.
4: Forget about him. He went out. Now, drink your pop.
5: Look at you, honey. You're shaking.
4: Not from him. It's a little chilly in here now, that's all.
5: Where's that little jacket you brought?
4: I left it out in the car.
5: I'll go fetch it for you.
4: Oh, ain't that cold, Mort?
5: Oh, no. Just turning blue or something.
4: All right. Would you mind getting it for me?
5: Oh, I said I would, didn't I? Any more strangers ask you to dance, hit them with that pop bottle.
4: I'll be all right. Jacket's in the back seat.
5: All right, I'll find it.
3: Well, huh? Look who's here.
5: Well, it's you, huh? What you doing hanging around these cars? Thought I told you to get lost.
3: Better watch your tongue. You ain't surrounded by friends now. I figured you'd follow me out.
5: I didn't follow you out. I come out to get my wife's jacket. And as for friends, mister, I don't need any to handle the likes of you. Now, why don't you get while the getting's good?
3: Too bad your wife didn't come out to get her own jacket. She's kind of cute.
5: Shut up. Right
3: yeah,
5: now.
3: Never would have asked her to dance if she hadn't given me the eye.
5: Why, you... come on, get up. Get up and fight. Or get up and run.
3: I'll fight. But we'll fight my way with this.
5: I might have known someone like you would carry a knife.
3: You're going to know it. Good. Just once more for good measure. Guess your wife ain't gonna be so particular who she dances with from now on.

0: When Mort Rogers failed to return to the dance, his wife came out to look for him. Her screams as she found the body brought dancers streaming from the hall. Somebody summoned the sheriff, and he in turn called for the help of a Texas Ranger. Ranger Jace Pearson was assigned. He arrived at the parking lot outside the fun spot shortly after midnight.
1: Howdy, Sheriff.
2: Well, howdy, Jace. I'm glad you were close by. Here's the body.
1: Radio was buzzing with calls as I drove in. KTXA's ordering roadblocks set up on every highway near here for 100 miles.
2: Yeah, I know. I phoned in a description of a stranger who was at the dance tonight.
1: Yeah, I heard it. Let's hope they can pick him up.
2: Well, they'd have got him sure if I'd had the description earlier, but it took almost an hour to get Ms. Rogers so she could talk.
1: Is she the dead man's wife?
2: Yep.
1: Saw the whole thing then, huh?
2: No. No, she was inside when it happened. Come out and found the body.
1: Well, then why the pickup for the stranger in particular? Rogers have trouble with him?
2: Just words. Nothing anybody saw. Tried to force Ms. Rogers to dance with him, the way she tells it. Rogers come along, saw what was going on, ordered the fella out. Whole thing happened less than 2 hours ago.
1: Well, killer can't be too far away, then.
2: Yeah, far enough.
1: Yeah, but if the roadblocks don't pick him up, we'll know he's either living or hiding within a 2-hour ride from here.
2: Could be 100 yards away or 100 miles away.
1: Mm.
2: Even then, he might not be the one. Over 60 couple at the dance tonight. Any one of them could have stepped outside. I haven't let a car pull out since I got here.
1: Good. You shake everybody down?
2: Yeah, didn't find anything on anybody, though. Deputy has 2 knives and a gun that were ditched under benches when he started searching.
1: The knives clean?
2: As far as I could tell.
1: We'll send them through to Austin, make sure. If there's any blood left on one of them, the lab will find it. Yeah. We're not going to have to wait for that, though. Not if the killer's still around.
2: Why?
1: This wound on Roger's throat cut the jugular. See how the blood spurted out. Killer couldn't miss getting some of that blood on his clothes. You check for that on the shakedown?
2: Just their hands, Jace.
1: You better line them up again inside. Blood's had time to dry. Killer may have had a chance to try and wash it out, but we'll have to check every suspicious-looking stain.
2: Well, I got the names and addresses of everybody in the place.
1: Good. You can use that as a checklist. Make sure nobody's taken a run-out since you got here.
2: Deputy's been stationed all around. All doors have been locked, except this one leading out to the parking lot. I had let folks out here because some of them have got babies sleeping in their cars.
1: Yeah, I understand. Well, let's get them in.
2: Right. All right, inside again, folks. Everybody inside. Joe, Charlie Higgins, don't let any stragglers hang back. Keep them moving.
1: Hey, you better send one of your deputies into town. Dig up some clothes from the jail or someplace. If you find any suspicious stains, a few of these people mightn't have anything to wear home. The sheriff's list checked out 100%. Nobody'd run. A couple of cowpokes had stains on their shirts and jeans. We took their clothes and sent them through to Austin for analysis. Next morning, I got my report. A long-distance call from my chief, Captain Stinson.
3: Austin lab just finished with the stuff you sent through, Jace. Both the knives were clean.
1: I see. How about the clothing, Captain?
3: Well, there was human blood in one of the shirts. A small stain. According to your report, the cowpoke you got it from said he'd cut himself and got a little blood on it. Lab says the blood stain is type O.
1: Type O, huh?
3: That's right.
1: Well, he's not our boy, then. Medical examiner did an autopsy on Rogers during the night. Rogers' blood was AB.
3: Everything keeps pointing to the stranger who got away. You think Mrs. Rogers gave a good description?
1: Well, I think so. She gave me the same rundown she gave the sheriff. Claims she'll never forget what he looked like.
3: Do you think she'd recognize a photo of him if she saw it?
1: I'm sure she would.
3: Good. The boys at Austin are going through the gallery pulling shots of all known criminals who fit that description. Especially the ones who are too free with a knife. I'll bring the photos down myself. Let Mrs. Rogers go over them.
1: While I'm waiting, I think I'll have a look through the ranch area around here. All we know about the man we're after is that he got away. We don't know whether he was in a car, or on foot, or mounted. A few cowpokes did come into the dance on horses.
3: I see.
1: The fellow we're looking for might be a new hand just drifted into the territory. I got charcoal in my horse trailer. Sheriff's getting his mount. It'll keep us busy until you get here, unless you have another idea.
3: No, Jace, you go ahead. I'll see you tonight.
1: Right. Bye, Captain.
3: Bye, Jace.
1: Ready, Sheriff?
2: If you are, my mount's all saddled.
1: Yeah, I'll get charcoal out of the trailer. Let's go. We rode rode from ranch to ranch, taking shortcuts through the gullies and arroyos, working through the good grazing as well as the badlands, riding close to get a good look at cowpokes working the range wherever we spotted them.
2: We're on Brubaker's land now. Be able to see the ranch house when we reach the end of these trees.
1: How many hands he got on the place?
2: Three. They've been around for quite a spell. Unless he took on a new one.
1: Brubaker. That seems to me his name was on the list of folks who were at the dance.
2: Yeah, he was there with his wife.
1: Well, then he was asked if he'd noticed the stranger. Asked everybody that. If anybody by that description was working for him, he'd spoke up.
2: Well, I thought we might talk to his hands. Even if they weren't at the dance, they might have noticed a stranger around someplace.
1: Possible. Worth a try.
2: Yeah. Hey, there's Brubaker now climbing into his tractor. There by the tool shed. Hey, Brubaker!
1: He sees us.
4: Howdy, Sheriff. Ranger.
5: Yeah, oh, boy.
1: Oh, oh, Charkey. Oh.
4: Howdy.
1: Howdy.
4: Glad to see you, Sheriff. Matter of fact, I've been thinking of phoning you.
1: You got some information on the Rogers case?
4: Well, no. It's something I guess I shouldn't even be bothering you with right now. Just wanted to put in a little complaint.
5: What kind of complaint, Brubaker?
4: Well, sir, just before the dance last night, the missus and me did some shopping in town. Matter of fact, going to the dance was an afterthought. Just decided to drop in when we was driving home and pass the fun spot.
5: Mm-hmm.
4: Well, sir, like I said, I hate to bother you about it, but a couple of things were stolen out of my pickup while we was at the dance. New bridle I'd bought in town and a new pair of wire clippers.
1: Are you sure those things were taken while you were at the dance?
4: Well, they couldn't have been taken anyplace else. They were the last things we bought before we went to the dance. Put them on the shelf behind the cab seat.
6: Could be something to this, Jake.
1: You sure could. Anybody stealing things from a car wouldn't be doing it while you and your deputies were all over the place.
2: And we were there till after everybody had cleared out.
1: Mm.
6: Stuff must have been taken out of Brubaker's pickup before Rogers was killed. Say, as a matter of fact, Rogers might have surprised somebody going through the cars.
1: I wouldn't rule out the stranger we're looking for. He left the dance hall before Rogers went outside. Bridle and wire clippers wouldn't be easy to trace. I wonder if he might have taken something else.
6: Well, I haven't had any other complaints.
1: People don't always complain. Thanks, Brubaker. Come on, Sheriff. Let's get back to town.
4: Sure.
2: So long.
1: So long.
2: Get up, Charlie. Come on.
3: Now, let's go.
2: You planning to check over that dance list again?
1: We'll call every name on it. See if anything else was taken from that parking lot.

0: In just a moment, we will continue with Tales of the Texas Rangers, starring Joel McRae as Ranger Chase Pearson.
1: Three chimes mean good times on NBC. Tonight, over most of these NBC stations, Theater Guild on the Air will feature Raymond Massey and Shirley Booth in Ethan Frome. Mr. Massey also starred in the play's original production in 1936, while Miss Booth is well known for her dramatic performances on radio and the Broadway stage. Remember to hear them on the Theater Guild on the Air presentation of Ethan Frome tonight.
0: We continue now with Tales of the Texas Rangers and tonight's case, Square Dance, an authentic story from the files of the Texas Rangers.
2: The sheriff and his deputies started a phone check of people who'd been at the dance, asking them to list missing articles. Meanwhile, Captain Stinson drove in with the gallery shots of possible suspects. We took them over to the funeral home to see if Mrs. Rogers could identify the stranger who'd quarreled with her husband. Captain showed him to her, one by one.
3: How about this one, Mrs. Rogers?
4: No.
3: Well, this is the last one.
4: No. That's not him either.
3: Yeah, I guess that does it, Jess. The man we're after isn't a known criminal. Not in this state, anyhow.
4: Can I go back to my husband now? I want to be near him until they have to.
2: Sure, ma'am. Go ahead.
4: We wasn't even married a year. Next month, we'd have had our first anniversary.
2: I might as well get back to the sheriff's office, Captain.
3: Yeah. A young bride like that. A nice future the killer left her. We gotta get him.
2: I'll stay on until
5: hey,
2: I...
5: Hey, Jay! Captain!
3: Well, there's the sheriff now.
5: Looks like we've hit something on that phone check, Jace. Deputy just got a call from Pernie Richards. Not the old man, but Pernie Jr.
2: Something missing from his car?
5: Yeah. Ladies, Hamilton wristwatch. Pernie bought it for his gal's birthday. Left it in the glove compartment of the car. Was fixing to surprise her with it today.
3: Yeah, that's going to help, Jace.
2: Plenty. New purchase like that, the jeweler will have a record of the serial number on the watch. Killer might try to sell it or pawn it someplace.
5: He might just give it to some gal.
2: I don't think so. Man we're after doesn't sound like he'd have a gal of his own. Come on. Let's get a rundown on that watch. We got the serial number and put out a bulletin to jewelers and pawn shops, all the logical places where a man might dispose of a watch. Because it was Sunday, we had a break. The bulletins would be on file before the killer had a chance to unload. Meanwhile, Captain Stinson was in phone contact with Austin, digging up another angle.
3: Yeah, that's what I wanted. Well, thanks. No, not necessarily. Mightn't mean anything, but it can't hurt us. I'll call you later if I need anything else. Right. Goodbye.
2: They have anything?
3: A little. I asked them to check open files, unsolved cases of petty theft, especially things taken from cars in dance hall parking lots.
2: Must be plenty of cases like that. The same man wouldn't be responsible for all of them.
3: No, but a couple of cases follow a pattern, Jase. I've written them down. Now, look here. Portable radio stolen from a car week before last, outside of Elderton. Roadhouse there was having a square dance. And here's a constable's report. Same night, same place. Man answering the description of our stranger got in a beef. He pulled a knife on a fella. Didn't get a chance to use it, though. And ran before the law could get there.
2: Hey, that's good.
3: Now, here's another one. Also a square dance. South of here at Pa's Crossing. Happened a month ago. Manager at the dance hall ordered some fella out for bothering a woman. Again, the same description. Fella went outside and threw a rock through a window and got away. Cars had been looted.
2: That's our boy, all right.
3: Yeah, but we still don't know who he is.
2: Something we do know, though. Look at this county map. He's been here in Bankerville, west of here in Elderton, and south of here at Parr's Crossing, all within a month.
3: Yeah, that's right.
2: Means he must be living in this area or hanging around at some place. And draw a circle around the three spots he's been seen at. Gives us a radius of about 40 miles in any direction. And that fits, because he wasn't picked up in the roadblocks.
3: I don't know, Jace. He's been a stranger in all three places. And they're the only towns around here. Most of the area in the middle of your circle is hill country and badlands. And not many ranches he might be working on.
2: No, but there's a lot of prospecting going on in those badlands, Captain. Big new kick. Not gold or silver anymore. Uranium.
3: See, not many people would see a prospector.
2: Not unless he had a habit of wandering into some town on a Saturday night with a yen for square dancing.
3: All right, Jace, I'll buy it. What's your move?
2: Thought the sheriff and I might do a little prospecting, too.
3: Uranium?
2: No. A man with a knife. The sheriff put in with me. Next morning, we loaded his horse into my trailer with charcoal and headed into the Badlands.
5: The old settlement's up ahead. We can leave the car at Reb Miller's store.
2: I thought the settlement was deserted.
5: Well, it was for a few years, but Miller opened up again because of this prospecting thing. Reckon they give him enough trade to keep going. It's either they buy from him or take a car trip every time they have to lay in supplies.
2: I never thought of that. Miller may have seen our man.
5: Possible. Coming into the settlement now.
2: Ghost town. Where's the store?
5: Long Dobie building just ahead. A lot of cars parked under a shed just behind it.
2: I see it.
5: Well, I hope he's got some soft drinks and a way of keeping them cold. This sun's a scorcher.
2: Well, we'll be able to wet your whistle in a minute. Yeah, here we are.
5: Yeah.
2: Hardly think Miller could make a living here.
5: Well, there's just him and his old lady. I reckon they don't need much to get by.
2: Looks like we'll be his only customers.
6: Hello? Anybody here?
7: Oh, well, Lance. If it ain't Sheriff Gruner, howdy.
5: Howdy, Miss Miller. This here is Ranger Jace Pearson.
7: Howdy, hello,
5: ma'am. Where's Reb, Miss Miller?
7: Oh, now he's just plain gonna die because he missed you, Sheriff. But he drove up to Ellerton to see the doc. She's back again.
5: Oh, that's too bad.
7: But he'll be back for supper if you can stay.
5: We might have to. Depends on whether or not you can help us.
2: Somebody here can help us, all right.
5: What is it, Jace?
2: Take a look in this showcase.
5: Well, I'll be.
2: I'd called his attention to something that stood out like a sore thumb. The store was run down, its shelves barely stocked with necessities. But there before our eyes, in a dirty showcase with cracks running through the glass, was a brand new Hamilton wristwatch.
5: Reb is stocking some mighty fancy merchandise, ain't he, Ms. Miller?
7: Oh, you mean that watch? Do you want to buy it?
2: All we want to know is where you got it.
7: Well, Reb took it in trade from a fella who run a bill here.
2: What's his name?
7: Why, Carp's his last name. Don't know his first one. That watch ain't stolen, is it?
2: We can tell you that in a minute. Get it out of the case, Sheriff.
5: Right. You remember the serial number?
2: Yeah, I got it written down in my book. Pry the back cover off.
5: Yeah, fingernails won't do it. I'll have to find something.
2: When did this Carp bring the watch in, ma'am?
7: Well, yesterday, Sunday. Reb's always trusting people, you know. Carp owed him more than $20. Instead of cash, he give Reb the watch and a pair of wire clippers.
2: Wire clippers? You hear that, Sheriff?
5: I sure did. I'll have this watch case open in a minute.
7: Oh, I told Reb not to trust nobody. Reckon Carp wouldn't even trade here if he had cash. Couldn't give Reb no money. Oh, no, but when he come back yesterday, he had a new bridle for his horse. Reckon he had to pay cash for that someplace.
2: You're reckoning wrong, Mrs. Miller. He got that bridle the same way he got the watch and wire clippers.
5: Yep, that does it. Here's the number, Jace. H-427-991.
2: H-427-991. That's it, all right. Carp's our boy. Where is he?
7: Well, he's out in the hills, I reckon. He saddled up and rode off after he brought our car back yesterday.
5: He had your car?
7: All Saturday night, Sheriff. You know Reb. He'll lend anything to anybody. That's why we ain't got nothing ourselves. Carp never even paid him for the gas he used up. Then he had the nerve to borrow his shirt and jeans while he used my tub to scrub out his old clothes. And water scarce as it is.
2: Don't need two guesses what he was scrubbing for, Sheriff.
5: You can say that again.
2: Come on, Sheriff. Let's get the horses and move.
7: Well, look here. Don't you want to know what he looks like?
2: Thanks, ma'am. But that's something we already know. rough going through the Badlands, and the territory we had to cover was big. We met prospectors here and there, but not carp. At the end of our second day, the trail led to rocky ground, thinning out in spots and disappearing in others. We kept going until the sun dipped under the rim and darkness came fast.
5: Oh, I can't see anything, Jace. If the tracks were heavier, we could keep going, but the ground's too hard. Can't pick up marks like that by flashlight.
2: I know. Better find a campsite and rustle some grub.
5: You can do the eating. All I want is a place to rest my bones.
2: We'll find a spot when we get on level ground. Up, Charlie. Come on.
5: Come on, up, boy.
2: Sheriff.
5: Yeah?
2: Looks like somebody solved our camp problem for us. Over there at the right.
5: Sparks.
2: Yeah, fire behind those rocks. Circle around.
5: Carp, maybe.
2: Could be. It's a cinch it's somebody. Let's ride for it. Up, boy. Come on,
5: come on, come on. See the fire now, Jace. Man getting up.
2: He can't see us yet. Here's us coming.
5: Looks like a big fella.
2: Carp is big. Mrs. Rogers said about 6'3".
5: His horse is there, Jace. He's moving over toward it.
2: He'll be able to see us in a minute. Drift away from me. Leave a little distance between us.
5: All right. Get over, boy.
2: That's good.
5: Seems to be waiting.
2: Yeah. Don't go all the way in mounted. Pull up and we'll walk to him. Whoa, whoa, oh, Charlie. Oh. Oh, boy.
5: Oh.
2: All right. Keep the same distance.
8: Yeah. Who's that out there?
2: We're looking for somebody.
8: Who?
2: I'll tell you in a minute. Keep your eyes open, Sheriff.
8: Maybe you better tell me now.
2: A fellow named Carp. Is that you?
8: What do you want to see Carp about?
2: It's kind of a personal matter. Unless you're Carp.
5: He got behind his horse, Jason.
8: You stay right where you are.
2: Hold it, Sheriff. Ooh, ooh, Charlie. Ooh. Ooh.
5: Pull the rifle from his saddle holster.
8: You fellas better get mounted and ride off. I don't like anybody sneaking around me at night.
2: And I don't like getting mounted and riding away from a fire. Makes my back too good a target.
8: Say, you look like a Texas Ranger.
2: You got good eyes.
5: And I'm a sheriff, Carp, so don't try anything funny. Put that rifle down and let's have a talk.
8: Oh. Well, what do you want? What do you want to see me about?
2: I want to invite you to a square dance.
8: You...
5: Hit the dirt, Sheriff. He dropped down. Go behind the fire, Jason. Can't see him.
2: Can't see us either. Must be close behind that fire. Shoot into it. Chip sparks off that heavy log that's burning. Might be able to shower him with a big hot foot.
5: All right. Say when.
2: Let go.
5: That did it, Jason's up.
2: Drop your gun, Carp.
8: I did it!
5: You hit him, Jason. There he is. And there's his gun on the ground.
2: Gun stock split. That's what I hit, not him. Shock knocked him out.
5: Yeah. Just the same, he's out cold. And while he's laying here, I might just as well get these cuffs on his hand.
2: Look out, Sheriff!
5: I'll cut your heart out!
2: Drop that knife!
5: Let it go!
8: Ow, my arm!
5: Thank you, Jace. He almost planted that in my ribs.
2: Yeah, it's something he won't try again. Come on, Carp. Get up.
9: Hey, Jaya.
2: Save your story for the jury, Carp. Maybe you can tell them how to be a big hit at a square dance. Come on, get moving.

0: Randolph Karp was tried and convicted for the murder of rancher Mort Rogers. The final piece of evidence against Karp was a bloody fingerprint on the steering column of the car he had borrowed from storekeeper Reb Miller. It was Karp's right thumbprint, and the blood specimen matched the type of the slain man. Karp was sentenced to Huntsville Penitentiary for a term of 99 years.
1: And now, here again is the star of our show, Joel McRae.
2: A famous Texas Ranger was once asked what he considered the most important quality in a Ranger. Well, he pondered, I liken a good Ranger to that broad-brimmed hat of mine hanging over there on that old steer horn. It's made of some sort of fabric that holds up. It takes the toughest handling I've ever seen. Must be in the character of the material, I guess, because as old as that hat is, it's never showed a sign of going to pieces. I never did like hats or men that'll come unglued. Good night, folks. See you next week.
1: Next week, Joel McRae in another authentic reenactment of a case from the files of the Texas Rangers. Joel McRae is currently seen starring in the MGM production Stars in My Crown. Tonight's cast included Tony Barrett, Lou Krugman, Betty Moran, Parley Bear, Byron Kane, Joe Forte, and Jeanette Nolan. This story was transcribed and adapted by Joel Murcott, and the program was produced and directed by Stacy Keats.

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0: 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Here's an episode of The Falcon, which originally aired Sunday, May 20th, 1951, 75 years ago today. Its title, Curious Cop.
1: Hello? Yes, this is The Falcon speaking. Oh, Norma. I'm glad you called. Now, you'll have to include me out tonight, Angel. I'm all jammed up. Mm-hmm. There's a party around who's been shown how to parlay a two-bit pocket knife into a killing. So naturally, he's going to make a stab at it.
2: This is Ed Hurley, friends, inviting you on behalf of the Kraft Foods Company to listen to The Adventures of the Falcon, starring Les Damon. 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Now, join him on the air when the Falcon solves the case of the curious cop. 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And now, the case of the curious cop. It's late Sunday evening in New York.

0: and Hunter's famed gambling club on East 84th is closed for the night. But that doesn't seem to deter plainclothesman Jack Craven or his partner Frank Walsh from their decision to look in on Mr. Hunter.
1: You ask me, Craven, we're wasting our time.
2: You think so, Frank?
1: Sure. Hunter's probably gone.
2: What about that light we saw from the outside?
1: He must have forgotten to turn it off.
2: No, not Mr. Hunter. He watches his pennies. I will get you 10. He's still here counting the tick. Where was the light coming from?
1: This room here, I think. Yeah.
2: Then this must be the office.
1: Want me to go in with you?
2: No. You wait out here. If you hear any commotion, get back to the car. Understand?
1: Right.
3: Come on in, Brock. Did you get the... Just a second. You're not Brock.
2: No, my name is Craven, Mr. Hunter.
3: What are you doing here?
2: Ever see one of these before?
3: It's a badge, isn't it?
2: Also known as a buzzer or a potsy.
3: So?
2: So I don't like people running gambling houses on my beat.
3: I see.
2: Especially without consulting me.
3: And suppose I did consult you?
2: Well, that might be different. Now, if you were to consult me, say, once a week with $500...
3: You'd have no objections at all?
2: No. Live and let live is my motto.
3: Well, $500 is a lot of money, Mr. Craven.
2: Well, I can be a lot of trouble, Mr. Hunter.
3: Suppose I had you reported to the commissioner.
2: You'd be wasting your time. They've been trying to get rid of me for years, but they never could get anybody to testify against me.
3: Maybe I'd be willing to.
2: Are you kidding? You don't like publicity any more in your racket than I do in mine. You better give in, Hunter. I can make an awful nuisance of myself.
3: I can see that. All right, Craven, don't move.
2: Now, what do you think you're going to do with that gun?
3: Something the police commissioner couldn't do. I'm going to get rid of you, Craven.
2: Now, listen, Hunter. If you don't put away that rod, I'll break you in two.
3: Hey, where you are, Craven. I mean...

0: Give me another bottle, Hazel. This one's gone.
1: But Frank,
0: oh, for Pete's sake, can't a man get anything in his own home without a million arguments? Now get it.
1: Oh, all right.
0: Now, wait. Wait a minute. Answer that first. If it's Sergeant Corbett, tell him I'm still sick and the doctor says I can't see anybody.
1: Hello?
2: Mrs. Walsh?
1: That's right.
2: This is Sergeant Corbett again.
1: Oh, how are you, Sergeant?
2: Can't complain. How's Frank?
1: Just the same.
2: Can I talk to him?
1: I'm afraid not. He's asleep.
2: Okay. Tell him I called, will you?
1: I certainly will, Sergeant.
0: Well?
1: I think he's suspicious.
0: What? He can't prove anything.
1: What's all this about, Frank?
0: What's what all about?
1: Why are you avoiding Corbett? Ever since the night Craven disappeared...
0: I told you I didn't want to talk about that.
1: But you were with him.
0: I was not. Craven got out of a car to see somebody. He left me on Lexington and 84th. I never saw him after that.
1: Then why did they suspend you from the force?
0: Because they're a bunch of thick-headed jerks.
1: Frank, you're not telling the truth.
0: What are you calling me, a liar? All right, Hazel, so you want to know what happened to Craven, do you? Well, I'll tell you. He was murdered.
1: No.
0: Yes, now do you feel better?
1: Who did it?
0: I have no idea.
1: Then how do you know he was murdered?
0: I'm psychic.
1: Frank, you've got to tell Sergeant Corbett.
0: You're nuts.
1: If you don't, they'll drop you from the force.
0: Who cares?
1: I do. What'll we live on?
0: Don't you worry about that, Hazel. From now on, it's Easy Street.
1: Then you do know who killed Craven.
0: Yeah, that's right. I bet this party will appreciate me keeping my mouth shut.
1: We're not thinking of blackmail.
0: Well, what am I thinking of, baby? Where's my coat?
1: No, I won't let you go.
0: Get your hands off me, Hazel.
1: No, Frank.
0: I said get your hands off.
1: Stop it, Frank. You're choking me. Frank.
3: Yes. I hate to break in on you like this, Mr. Hunter, but there's a party outside waiting to see you.
4: I'm busy, Brock.
3: Yes, I know, but I suggest you clear a little time for this boy. I would if I were in your position.
4: But then you're not in my position, Brock.
3: Oh, it's true. Just the same, you ought to see him. His name is Frank Walsh. He's a cop.
4: So?
3: So he was Jack Craven's sidekick.
4: Craven?
3: The dick who disappeared so mysteriously.
4: Oh, of course.
3: Will you see him?
4: What have I got to lose?
3: Hey, Walsh.
5: Yeah.
3: Come in here.
4: Sit down, Mr. Walsh. My name is Hunter.
0: Never mind the introduction, Hunter. I know all about you.
4: Not all, I trust.
0: All. When can I talk to you?
4: What do you call what you're doing now?
0: I mean, alone.
4: Would you be a good fellow, Brown?
3: Why not? Nice knowing you, Walsh.
0: Yeah, likewise.
4: Now, what was it you had on your mind, Mr. Walsh?
0: Last Saturday after you closed, you had a visitor up here.
4: Did I?
0: Yeah, a dick named Jack Craven.
4: And you think I know something about his disappearance?
0: I think you know everything about it. You see, I was outside when Craven went in to shake you down. A few minutes afterward, I heard a shot, so I beat it to the car. But 20 minutes later, I saw you coming out of here alone.
4: So you put two and two together.
0: And got four. You killed him, Hunter. I don't know what you did with his body.
4: Then you might as well stop there, Mr. Walsh. Didn't you ever learn that to substantiate a charge of murder, there must be what the pulp writers call a corpus delicti?
0: Now, look, Hunter, you're not brushing me off like this. We can settle this easily enough. I'm no pig like some guys. Give me 20 grand and you'll never hear from me again.
4: I think it would be only fair to warn you, Mr. Walsh, that I have a distinct aversion to being blackmailed.
0: Well, you better kick through, because if it's the last thing I do, I'll find Craven's body.
4: I wish you luck. And if you experience too much difficulty, perhaps I can arrange to have you join him. Good day, sir.
6: What's the matter, Sergeant? You look worried.
7: I am, Mike.
6: Still thinking about that Craven mess?
7: Yeah, a cheap, rotten grafter.
6: Well, if you ask me, you've heard the last of that cookie.
7: I wouldn't be surprised if you were right.
6: You think he's dead?
7: I don't know. Maybe he skipped. Who knows?
6: It's funny about Frank Walsh having a nervous breakdown so soon afterwards.
7: Very funny. Turn right at the next corner.
6: Where do you want to go?
7: Over to see Frank Walsh. He lives a couple of blocks down.
6: Didn't his wife tell you he's sick?
7: Well, doctor's orders or not, I'm going to have a talk with that guy. Hey, hold it, Mike. Stop the car.
6: What's the matter?
7: I thought I saw something in the gutter. Back up. I guess I was...
5: Hey, Sergeant.
7: Yeah, turn on your spotlight.
5: Oh, it's a drunk.
7: Wouldn't you know it? Okay, let's get him. Can't leave him laying there. All right, mister, what do you think you're doing? Come on your feet, Buster. Give me a hand with him, Mike.
0: Yeah, right. There we go.
7: Walsh. You're still to the eyeballs. I got a good mind to leave you.
5: Wait a minute, Sergeant. He isn't drunk. Look at your hand.
7: Holy...
5: Yeah, he's been shot.
0: Shot.
5: Listen, Walsh, who did it?
0: 20 grand.
7: Frank.
0: Hazel.
7: We better get a doctor.
5: Oh, you'd be wasting your time, Sergeant. He's dead.

0: Yes?
1: I'm looking for Michael Waring, the Falcon.
0: Well, you made it.
1: What?
0: Then I bet it was pretty difficult.
1: What do you mean?
0: Well, you couldn't do much looking through that veil. Hmm. Come on in.
1: Thanks.
0: Just make yourself...
1: What's the trouble?
0: Well, I was going to ask you to make yourself comfortable, but somehow I've got a feeling you don't quite trust me.
1: I don't trust you?
0: Why else would you carry a gun in your purse?
1: What are you talking about?
0: Well, don't tell me it's a compact, Angel. Because nothing Elizabeth Arden ever turned out was shaped like that. Is that the gun that killed Frank Walsh?
1: Killed Walsh?
0: Yeah, your husband.
1: You're crazy.
0: Aren't you Hazel Walsh?
1: No.
0: Well, lift your veil. Well?
1: Who told you who I was?
0: Well, it doesn't take an Einstein to figure that out. The police are looking for Hazel Walsh in connection with her husband's murder. So when a heavily veiled woman carrying a heater walks in on a private detective 12 hours later, the chances are she didn't come to consult him for pleasure.
1: I didn't kill Frank, Mr. Waring.
0: I was with Sergeant Corbett when we found him. He named you as his killer.
1: I didn't do it.
0: You had a motive.
1: If you mean his insurance policy,
0: no,
1: I wouldn't...
0: I'm not talking about money. According to Corbett, Frank's favorite indoor sport was bouncing you around.
1: That's not true.
0: It'll be easy enough to prove.
1: Look, Mr. Waring, I swear I didn't kill Frank.
0: Then you've got nothing to hide.
1: Who are you calling?
0: Sergeant Corbett. We're going over and have a talk with him.
1: Put down that phone.
0: Now, look, Mrs. Walsh.
1: Put it down.
0: If you want me to work for you...
1: No, thanks. I've just changed my mind.
0: Now, look, you're acting like a 6-year-old. Now, I'm going to call the police.
1: And I say you're going to do nothing of the kind. No. See what I mean? Pleasant dreams, Mr. Waring.

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1: 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And now, as we find Mike, he's recuperating in Ed's luncheonette under the tender ministrations of Sergeant Corbett.
2: Hey, how about some service here?
3: What'll it be, Sergeant?
2: A cup of Java for me and a couple of aspirin for my friend here.
3: What's the matter, Mike? Got a headache?
2: Yes. Temper.
4: I get my hands on that Hazel Walsh.
2: And you're not going to work for her?
4: Of course I am. I just want to teach her you don't go around slugging people who are trying to help.
2: You're making a mistake.
4: Oh, now, look, Sergeant, I tell you, she didn't kill her husband.
2: Then why did she bop you when you were going to call me?
4: No, because she was panicky.
2: That still doesn't explain why Frank named her as his killer.
4: But he didn't, really. He said something about 20 grand. Maybe he wanted to leave a message for her.
2: About 20 grand?
4: Well, why not? Suppose he was trying to tell her something.
2: You're crazy.
4: Now, look, Sergeant, Walsh was a grafter.
2: I don't like that kind of talk.
4: Well, I don't blame you, but you've got to face the facts. There are always a couple of rotten apples in every barrel. How many times have you had Frank Walsh and Jack Craven on the carpet? You just couldn't make it stick, that's all.
2: Go on.
4: Well, my guess is that Walsh tried to shake down Hunter, and Hunter let him have it.
2: But why would Walsh expect that kind of payoff from Hunter just to let him keep running his joint?
4: He wouldn't. But he might to keep a murder quiet.
2: What are you talking about?
4: Walsh must have known who murdered Jack Craven. Well, he went there last night for a payoff. And he got it.
2: Well, assuming you're right, now all we have to do is find the one party in New York he tried it on.
4: Well, that shouldn't be so hard, Corbett. Where was Walsh's and Craven's beat?
2: The east side, from 76th to 85th.
4: 9 blocks. All right, who's operating a new joint in that district?
2: What makes you think this is a new operator?
4: Human nature. Once a man allows himself to be shaken down, the odds are he'll go on that way without squawking. So my guess would be that Craven got his when he tried his graft on a new customer.
2: You know, Mike, sometimes I think you've got the makings of a pretty good detective.
4: No, thank you. And when did Craven disappear?
2: 4 days ago.
4: Okay, then we can narrow it down even finer. Craven would probably give this boy a chance to operate a week or two, so he'd have some idea what to charge. Now, who do you know that opened a joint around the middle of March?
2: Well, I heard rumors that a guy named Hunter opened a club around the 14th. But every time a raiding party gets near the place, they fold up their tables and run.
4: Okay, let's see if we can run faster.

0: Seven on the wrist.
1: Oh, come on, Mike. Get away from that wheel.
2: Ever tell you about my assistant, Sergeant?
1: Some other time. See any sign of Hunter around?
3: No. What time have you got?
1: 10:45.
2: I suppose we try his office.
1: Where is it?
2: I think you go through this door.
3: Yeah.
2: That room down the hall.
1: Want me to flash my badge?
2: No, let's keep this unofficial for the moment. You can close up the joint tomorrow. We've got a murder to worry about.
4: Come in.
2: Hello, Brock.
4: Well, well, the Falcon, isn't it?
2: Uh-huh. Are we interrupting anything?
4: Nothing that can't wait. Oh, who's your friend, Mike?
2: Well, sorry, Mr. Brock, Mr. Corbett.
4: Hi.
1: Glad to know you.
4: Well, what can I do for you, gentlemen?
2: We'd like to see Hunter. And...
4: what for?
2: Well, I just want to congratulate him on the establishment he's got here.
4: Well, I'll tell him when I see him.
2: Could you arrange for us to do that?
4: I'm afraid not. Hunter's out of town.
2: Any idea where?
4: No, I think he said he might take a little run down to Mexico.
2: When was this?
4: About a week ago.
2: Funny, I would have sworn I saw him on the street Friday night.
4: Well, you're imagining things.
2: It must be. Of course, if he's been gone a week, he wouldn't know anything about Walsh and Craven, huh?
4: Walsh and Craven?
2: Those two cops who ran into bad luck.
4: Oh, seems to me I read something about that.
2: Of course, that's all you'd know about it, huh?
4: Of course.
2: Yeah. Well, thanks a lot, Brock. I'll be seeing you.
4: Yes, do that.
2: Coming, Corbett?
1: Huh? Oh, sure, sure.
2: So long, Brock.
1: Boy, you really handle that brilliantly.
2: Shut up.
1: Listen, Mike.
2: Shut up and cover me in case anyone comes.
1: You know, it's not polite to peek at keyholes.
2: I know, but it can be awfully informative.
1: What's he doing?
2: Making a phone call.
1: Who's he calling?
2: Well, if you keep quiet, I'll find out.
5: Hello, is that you, Mr. Hunter? This is Brock. No, business is all right, but some of the customers could be better. You know who was just asking for you? Waring. Yes, that's right. Mike Waring, the Falcon. And there was a cop with him. Well, of course I'm not making a mistake. You asked me... what?
4: Wait a minute. Someone just walked in.
2: Oh, it's all right, Brock. It's only us. Told you we'd be back. Oh, now you went and hung up on Mr. Hunter. That's not nice, Brock. He's going to be awfully hurt.
4: What do you want, Waring?
2: Well, I think you owe Mr. Hunter an apology. And what would be nicer than if we all went over together while you paid it? All right, Brock. What floor does Hunter live on?
4: Four. But you won't find him there.
1: That's right, Mike. We forgot. Hunter's down in Mexico.
4: Okay, be smart. But I tell you, I wasn't speaking to him.
1: Cut it out, Brock. We heard you as plain as could be.
4: You're wrong. I was talking to a girlfriend of mine.
2: As whose name, by an odd coincidence, was Mr. Hunter. Okay, where do we go now?
4: It's apartment 4C.
2: Hold on, that should be it. Sure enough. Walter Hunter. All right, Sergeant, where are your keys?
6: Suppose he's inside?
2: No, not a chance. Must have skipped after Brock here warned him. But I don't think he could get too far in those 10 minutes.
1: He got far enough, Mike.
4: Hey, what's the matter with him?
2: Well, if you don't know Brock, take a good look at his face. That bullet hole ought to be a dead giveaway.
4: Holy smoke.
1: All right, Mike, out of the way.
2: What's the matter?
1: I want to see where Hunter was standing when he got it. Judging by the course of the bullet, he must... well, what do you know?
2: Hey, there's a gun under that chair.
4: Where?
1: The one you're sitting on, Brock.
4: What?
1: Leave it alone. There may be prints.
4: Okay.
2: Isn't that a police special?
1: Yeah. And I'll take even money that it's Frank Walsh's service revolver. His wife was awfully careless, Mike.
2: Oh, now, don't tell me you think...
1: well, what do you think?
2: I don't know, but at least I'm not going around making wild guesses. How do you know it wasn't suicide?
1: Are you kidding?
2: Well, it could be.
1: Don't talk like a chump. We had nothing on Hunter. Why should he blow his brains out?
2: Well, why should Hazel Walsh do it for him?
1: Maybe she figured that he knocked off her husband.
2: Oh, then you admit she wasn't guilty of that.
1: I admit nothing.
4: Excuse me, gentlemen, but can I get a word in?
1: What do you want, Brock?
4: There's a hunk of paper under Hunter's leg.
1: Oh, never mind, Mike. I'll take care of that.
2: What is it?
1: Give me a chance, will you? To whom it may concern, I killed Jack Craven and Frank Walsh.
2: Huh?
1: I should like my remains to be cremated. Walter Hunter.
2: What do you say now, Sergeant?
1: I say, don't shh me.
2: There's someone at the door.
1: Turn off the lights. Stay where you are, Brock. Okay, pal, what do you want?
7: Let go.
1: Behave.
7: Let go.
1: I said behave. Turn on the lights, Mike.
2: Fine. Crummy looking bum.
1: Hey.
2: You know him?
1: Yeah, and I wish I didn't. This is Detective Jack Craven.
0: Jack Craven?
1: Yeah, my long-lost buddy.
6: 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Now, back to the adventures of the Falcon. Just 5 minutes have passed since Jack Craven made his dramatic entrance. And strangely enough, Sergeant Corbett doesn't seem any too pleased by his reappearance.
1: Come on, Craven, start spilling. I want to hear you make like Niagara.
3: I don't know what you're talking about, son.
1: Bye, you cheap little...
3: Watch it, Corbett.
1: You keep out of this, Mike. This is strictly departmental. How do you think all the other boys on the force feel? We work like dogs to make the public trust us. And along comes a rotten grafter like Craven and gives every honest cop a black eye.
0: All right, but there are strangers present.
4: Oh, don't mind me, folks. I'm broad-minded.
1: You'll keep your mouth shut, Brock, if you know what's good for you.
4: I'll be as quiet as a mouse.
1: All right, Craven, I asked you a question.
7: Let go.
1: Answer me. Why did you kill Hunter?
7: I didn't.
1: No? Then why did you come back to his apartment?
7: I didn't come back. That was the first time I was there.
1: Don't give me that.
8: Can I put my 2 cents in, Sergeant?
1: Go ahead.
8: You've been gone for almost a week, Craven. Where have you been?
7: Los Angeles.
8: Why'd you go there?
7: None of your business.
1: Listen, Craven, you answer Waring's questions just as if I was asking them. Why did you go there?
7: I wanted to see my relatives.
8: And you certainly didn't travel in the Super Chief. From the look of it, I'd say you did most of your riding in a cattle car. What's the matter? Couldn't Hunter afford any better transportation?
7: Hunter had nothing to do with it.
8: Your pal Frank Walsh doesn't support your story.
7: Walsh? Did he stool on me?
8: What do you think? You had a fight with Hunter, didn't you?
7: Yeah, he plugged me.
1: Over what?
7: That doesn't matter. He dumped me in a cattle car. When I came to, I was in L.A.
1: Why didn't you wire us?
7: I had no dough.
8: You could have done it collect.
7: I didn't want to involve the department.
8: Well, that's understandable. Especially if you wanted to come back to kill Hunter.
7: I tell you, I didn't kill him. I just got into town tonight.
1: That doesn't prove a thing. Where were you at 10:15?
7: Why?
1: Because according to the coroner's report I just got, that's when Hunter was killed.
8: Now listen, Sergeant.
1: Don't start that suicide routine again, Mike. If Hunter wrote that note, he would have known darn well he hadn't killed Craven here. Where were you at 10:15, Craven?
7: Being chased all over the freight yards by some railroad dicks.
1: What?
7: If you don't believe me, you can call the yards and check.
1: And don't think I won't.
8: Just a minute, Sergeant. Does this mean you're writing off Hazel Walsh as a suspect?
1: No.
8: Well, then I'd like you to double the force looking for her.
1: Let me understand you, Mike. You think Craven here is telling the truth?
8: I do.
1: Then Mrs. Walsh is our party.
8: Oh, I didn't say that.
1: I ask you, Brock. Ain't it enough to drive a guy bats?
8: Well, don't ask him, Sergeant. If this thing is driving you crazy, who do you think is responsible?
4: Just what is that supposed to mean, Waring?
8: Just what it sounded like, Brock. You killed Walsh and Hunter.
9: I don't know how I can ever repay you, Mike.
8: Oh, forget it, Hazel. I'm only glad it ended the way it did.
9: So it was Brock who killed my husband.
8: Yeah, but he didn't mean to frame you. He thought it would take care of Hunter. But when Frank blurted your name to Sergeant Corbett and myself, that upset his plans.
9: But why did Brock want to frame his boss?
8: Well, Hunter had a very nice thing in the club. And Brock figured he was capable enough to handle it with Hunter out of the way.
9: I still don't see why he murdered Frank. According to that note, Brock thought that Hunter had killed Craven.
8: Yes, but that didn't do him any good because there was no trace of Craven's body. And a corpus delicti is essential in any frame. That is why it was necessary for him to supply a body that would lead directly to Hunter.
9: But Frank never even mentioned the man's name to me.
8: Well, Brock had no way of knowing that. Then when it looked like all his plans were going for naught, he wrote that suicide note and killed Hunter, thinking that would tie up all the loose ends.
9: Well, where did Brock give himself away?
8: When Sergeant Corbett and I were at the club. Before we went into the office to see Brock, I asked Corbett the time. He said it was 10:45. A few minutes after that, we eavesdropped on Brock talking to Hunter on the phone.
9: What's wrong with that?
8: Well, it was a conversation that never could have taken place. According to the autopsy report, Hunter was killed at 10:15, a half hour earlier.
9: And that business on the phone
8: was staged by Brock to give himself an alibi.
9: Hmm.
8: He felt pretty sure that Corbett and I were listening in. So, does that answer all your questions?
9: Mm-hmm.
8: I suppose you answer one of mine.
9: Hmm?
8: Where did you bury yourself so that the entire New York police force couldn't find you?
9: I stayed with my sister, Lenore.
8: Your sister, Lenore, huh?
9: Yes.
8: She looked like you.
9: She's much prettier.
8: Well, if there's one thing I've learned from this case, never to believe any testimony based on hearsay evidence.
9: Well, I don't know what I can do to convince you.
8: No, that's very easy, Angel. Just give me her address and let me see for myself.
6: 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The Case of the Unwelcome Wife. The Case of the Unwelcome Wife. That's the title of next week's Adventure of the Falcon, when Mike Waring learns that when a girl pretends to be married to an already married man, the result can be murder. So be sure to listen at this same time next week to another exciting Adventure of the Falcon, brought to you by the Kraft Foods Company. The Adventures of the Falcon are based on the famous character created by Drexel Drake, produced by Bernard L. Schubert, written today by Eugene Wang, and directed by Richard Lewis. Music was by Arlo. Les Damon was starred as the Falcon with Ken Lynch as Sergeant Corbett. Be sure to hear the great Gildersleeve next Wednesday evening over most of these stations. In next Wednesday's broadcast, Gildy comes face to face with an hilarious problem and solves it in a way that will keep you laughing for days. 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
11: 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You just heard an episode of The Falcon, which originally aired Sunday, May 20th, 1951, 75 years ago today. Its title? Curious Cop. Here's an episode of Nick Carter, Master Detective. This episode originally aired Sunday, May 20th, 1945, 81 years ago today, titled The Mystery of Hangman's Wood.
12: The Linux Show, starring Nick Carter, Master Detective, presented by Acme, America's great producer of fine quality paints. This is the story of a man known the world over as one of the most daring and resourceful characters in the history of detective fiction. A man whose name has become a symbol of the triumph of right and justice over the sinister forces of crime and lawlessness. A man recognized as one of the great masters of deduction. Nick Carter, Master Detective. Today's baffling case, The Mystery of Hangman's Wood. Another exciting chapter dramatized from the life story of Nick Carter. In In just a moment, we'll hear how Nick Carter discovered what caused the ghostly shadow of a long-dead pirate to appear at full moon upon the side of a deserted barn and why, and what he did about it after he found out. You know, Mom is a person who's entitled to real consideration, not only on Mother's Day, but the whole year round. She deserves the most attractive home, the greatest convenience, the utmost leisure modern living can provide. And now American science has given her the modern shortcuts to happy homemaking. 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Your headquarters also for Chemtone, the miracle wall finish. And now for today's exciting case from the life of Nick Carter. As we join Nick Carter and his secretary, Patsy Bowen, this week, we don't find them in the old house in the corner of 5th and 4th. Instead, they're watching the sunset on the terrace of a little inn overlooking the placid waters of the Potomac. But it's only a busman's holiday. They've come in answer to a frantic telegram sent by Professor Markert. That famous archaeologist is explaining his problem to them in cultured but slightly agitated tone.
13: You know, it's extraordinary, Mr. Carter. I might even say fantastic. Never have I come across a more curious manifestation of local superstition. As you know, I've been investigating the so-called pirate caves of the Potomac.
14: Doesn't sound like a very cheerful thought, does it, Nick?
15: Well, there have been many conjectures as to the origin of these holes, Patsy, but the most logical explanation is that they served as hiding places for pirates in the times when they preyed on Virginia shipping.
13: We believe, they were also used as hiding places in which to store their loot.
15: But you didn't send for us to discuss these pirate caves, did you, Professor?
13: Oh, good grief, no. Mr. Carter, I want to see if you can solve the mystery of the specter of Hangman's Wood.
14: Specter? Well, that sounds promising, Professor.
15: I hope you're right, Patsy. Now, Professor, you say it all started night before last. You and your assistant, had been working later than usual.
13: Yes, Mr. Carter. Harvey and I had become so absorbed in our search that we pursued our digging until long past supper time. In fact, the moon was just rising above Hangman's Wood when we emerged into the open air.
16: Look, Professor, the moon's rising above the treetops.
13: Oh, yes, yes. I had no idea we'd work so late.
16: Oh, I had, Professor. I'm starving hungry.
13: You know, so am I, now that you mention it. Well, let's pick up the shovels. We'll be getting back to the inn.
16: Yes.
13: Ah, the moonlight is beautiful, isn't it? Turns the trees to silver with long, mysterious shadows stretching out below.
16: Well, it's eerie, if you ask me, sir. I wonder why they call this place Hangman's Wood.
13: Because it was here that they hanged many of the pirates and robbers who waylaid ships coming up the river. That great gnarled and leafless oak that stands over there, Harvey, between us and the deserted barn, that's supposed to have held as many as 7 bodies suspended from its branches at one time.
16: No wonder it died off. Out of sheer horror, I'd say.
13: Good Lord, what's that? Oh, just an owl of some kind. Well, as I was saying, Harvey, during the full moon, the spirits of those hardy buccaneers who were hanged there on the gallows tree are supposed to return.
16: Professor, look.
13: Huh?
16: Over there.
13: Where?
16: Where the shadow of the tree is thrown against the side of that barn. There's a shadow of something hanging from one of the limbs. Look, it looks like the body of a man.
13: Yes. Yes, Harvey, it certainly resembles the shadow of a body hanging from a rope, with its head bent sharply to one side as if the neck were broken. The interesting thing about it is that there isn't a body hanging from the limb of the tree to cast that shadow.
14: Uncanny. A shadow of a man who'd been hanged, but no body to cast the shadow.
15: You investigated, Professor?
13: Well, no, as a matter of fact, Mr. Carter, Harvey was rather upset by the whole thing, and, well, I'll admit he didn't have to argue too hard to persuade me to leave the vicinity.
15: You say that local superstition says these manifestations occur when the moon is full.
13: That's right.
15: But you saw that shadow 2 nights ago. Wasn't that a bit previous? The moon isn't full until tonight.
13: Exactly. That's why I wired you that it was imperative for you to come this evening. I propose to return to Hangman's Wood and see if the phenomenon will repeat itself.
15: All right. How about you, Patsy? Want to come along?
14: Oh, yes. Yes, of course. I'd love to.

0: are, Mr. Carter. Now, this is the gallows tree, and there is the old barn on which the shadow appeared. Everything is just as it was the other night.
1: I don't see a blessed thing, do you, Nick?
2: Wait till the moon rises above the treetops.
0: That should be any moment now.
3: Yes. Yes, here it comes. Shadow of the tree begins to form on the side of the barn.
1: I don't see any hanging body, Nick.
2: There's a breeze rising.
0: Yes, it often comes up with the moon, they tell me, Mr. Carter.
2: Ah, yes. The full moon rides clear of the top branches of the old oak tree. The wind freshens, the branches murmur.
1: Oh, goodness, Nick, did you hear that?
2: Yes, Patsy. The screech owl.
1: Oh.
0: And a screech owl in this vicinity, Mr. Carter, is supposed to be a harbinger of ill fortune.
2: I rather suspect that particular screech owl, Professor, is even more ominous than that.
0: What?
2: There. Look at that shadowy shape slowly materializing in the moonlight on the barn door.
1: Nick, it's just as the professor said. The shadow of a man hanging by his neck.
0: Yes. And as you can see, there's nothing hanging from the tree which would cause that shadow. Nothing at all.
2: Well, that's not too significant, Pat, Professor. The interesting feature of that shadow is that it doesn't sway in the breeze.
0: What's that?
2: Yes, this breeze is strong enough to move any object hanging from the limbs of that tree, provided it were hanging.
1: I do wish that bird would go away.
0: He's probably got a nest somewhere in that old barn.
2: I think we'd better investigate that barn, Professor. Particularly that door that frames the hanging shadow. Oh, Patsy, while we investigate the barn it rests on, you wouldn't care to climb the gallows tree and see if you can discover the origin of the shadow.
1: I would not. Not that I think there isn't a perfectly normal explanation of some sort for that apparition, mind you.
2: Well, then.
1: But nobody in his right mind has any business to go climbing trees in the dark.
2: Okay, Patsy, we'll come back tomorrow in the daylight for the tree. But the barn door, I think we'd better investigate that right now.
0: Very well, Mr. Carter, if you think it best.
2: Let's see. You know, this barn door is interesting. Very interesting. This old lock is rusted with age. And unbroken cobwebs cover all the hinges and lintels.
1: Well, that means no one's been inside the old relic for a dog's age.
2: On the contrary, Patsy. Someone has been inside. And very recently.
1: What?
2: He was driving a horse and wagon. Look here. The ruts in the soft earth.
1: Oh.
2: The ones going into the barn are rather light. But here, look at these that are superimposed on the first ones.
0: Yes.
2: Notice how much deeper they cut? How the horse coming away from the barn dug his hoofs in as though pulling a heavy load?
0: Oh, good heavens, Mr. Carter. You don't mean there's another mystery besides the shadow of the hanging man? Oh, dear. Now we have a horse and wagon that can drive through a barn door that's been locked for years.
1: Maybe the driver just said open sesame and the door disappeared into thin air.
2: No, the trick is slightly more obvious, Patsy. I'd like to have a look a little higher up. Professor.
0: Yes?
2: Bend over so I can climb up your back. I want to stand on your shoulders.
0: Like this?
2: Yes, that's it.
4: All right, now steady.
0: All right. I've got you.
4: All right. Yes. Yes, I was right. There's a long crack running parallel with the ground. That means the hinges are on the inside. The whole wall swings inward. All right, steady, Professor. I'm coming down.
0: Right, you are.
2: Now, let's see what happens if we push the bottom of the wall right about here.
4: All right, all together now.
1: Oh, Nick, it's swinging up. It's open.
0: Say, that's neat. Must work on a system of pulleys and counterweights.
1: Gosh, Nick, it's dark in there.
2: Well, it's not too dark when you get used to it. I've got an idea there may be something interesting hidden in here. Something that someone has gone to great pains to keep secret. The hidden door, the bodiless shadow are all part of a plot to keep interlopers from...
1: Oh, Nick, something swooshed at me.
2: Calm yourself, Patsy. It's only a bat. Old barns are usually full of them. Yes, there's another.
1: I definitely don't like bats. They get in your hair.
2: Nothing here. Nothing but a bit of old hay in this corner. There's nothing in it. Nothing. Here, wait a minute. Hold on.
0: Huh?
1: What is it, Nick?
2: There's a hole under the hay. A hole leading down. Give me the flashlight, Patsy.
1: Here.
2: Thanks.
0: Great Scott, look there. It's the entrance to another pirate hole with a ladder leading down into it. That looks like one of the deeper ones.
1: Well, Nick, you don't expect us to crawl down there.
2: No, Patsy. Whatever was hidden down there was removed in the heavily laden cart whose tracks we saw outside the barn. See? Here's the imprint of kegs that have been rolled across the soft ground. And here one was stood on end.
0: Yes.
2: And look. Here one of them sprung a leak. is a small trail of blackish powder. Now, what do you make of that, Patsy?
1: No sort of acid, Nick, like gunpowder.
2: Right.
1: Oh, good grief, Professor, put out your pipe.
0: Yeah, what for?
1: Oh, it's dangerous to smoke a pipe in a place that's bulging with gunpowder.
2: But it's not bulging with it, Patsy. There isn't enough left here to fill a firecracker. Someone's got wind of the fact that Professor Mackett called us in, and the whole lot's been removed.
0: Yes, but where, Mr. Carter? For what purpose?
2: I wish to heaven I knew. The amount of explosive that was carried away in that heavily laden cart can do a great deal of rather serious damage.
1: Nick, what do you suppose they're planning to blow up?
2: I don't know yet, but I hope to find out shortly. First, we send off two telegrams.
1: Okay.
2: One to the FBI, asking for any information they may have regarding Dynamite Joe Porter and his gang.
0: Dynamite Joe? Yes, I've heard of him. He's the notorious English criminal who specializes in blowing up banks.
2: And also Rex Railroad train. If he thinks they're carrying anything that might interest him...
1: Where's the second telegram going?
2: To Annapolis.
0: But why Annapolis?
2: Because Annapolis, which is a bare 5 miles up the river, is the site of a government powder magazine. I want to know if they've missed any of their stores lately. Yes, and I think I may even send another telegram to the port authority at Norfolk. Come on. We better hurry back to the telegraph office before it closes. There are a great many things to do, and too little time to do them.
5: 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Will he be able to find what these things actually are and put a stop to them before any damage has been done? We'll see in just a moment. 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

0: And now, back to our story. As we rejoin Nick Carter and his assistant, secretary, and right-hand man, or should we say woman, we find them at breakfast the following morning. They're at a little hotel near the site of Hangman's Wood, and it's somewhat later than their customary hour for breakfast, as Nick well knows.
1: I knew I should have ordered another poached egg. I'm hungry as a bear this morning.
2: Must have been the night air, Patsy.
1: Nick, I wonder what caused that shadow of the hanging man we saw last night.
2: This neat little device I have here.
1: What in heaven's name is that?
2: A little tube I found fastened in one of the lower branches of that dead tree. I took a stroll out to Hangman's Wood before you were up this morning.
1: Well, I'm certainly glad you didn't wake me. I hate early morning walks.
2: Precisely why I didn't wake you. This gadget I found out there is an ingenious telescope-like lens with a small black silhouette inserted somewhere in the middle. When the light of the moon shone through, at a certain angle, of course, the silhouette was projected and made a shadow on the barn door.
1: Well, how could you know what to look for?
2: It had to be something like this, Patsy. Anything hanging from the trees would have moved in last night's breeze. The moment I saw the shadow was stationary, I knew the answer. Oh, pass them up, will you, please? Good morning, Professor.
3: Oh, good morning. The innkeeper gave me these telegrams for you, Mr. Carter. They just arrived.
2: Oh, thanks. Yes. Dynamite Joe Porter released from Sing Sing prison beginning of last month, believed to have left the country.
1: What makes you think that Dynamite Joe is in back of business?
2: Oh, I just have a hunch that this is one of his jobs. Well, now let's see what Annapolis has to offer. 24 kegs, latest super gunpowder, missing since Friday week. Have you located it? I wish to heaven I had.
1: But what is there in this neighborhood that would interest Dynamite Joe?
2: Well, it has to be something big to tempt that hyena. I know Banks worth his trouble. He can't be planning to blow up a train. One keg of gunpowder would be more than sufficient for that job. Now, what in this neighborhood would take 24 kegs of the deadly stuff?
1: Maybe he's going to blow up Annapolis.
2: No. In that case, he'd have finished the job when he stole the kegs.
3: Great Scott! Maybe he's going to blow up the Capitol.
2: No, Washington is upstream. He wouldn't have hidden the dynamite 5 miles downstream, if that was what he had in mind.
3: Well, of course.
2: Besides, neither of those blastings would interest Joe. He only dynamites for personal profit. Now, what could that be between here and Annapolis?
3: Well, there's nothing between here and Annapolis, Mr. Carter, but the Smithfield Marshes. About the dreariest stretch in the whole Potomac Valley. As you know, the ocean's tides are still in evidence in this district, and from here to Fort Whitney, the flats or marshes behind the river wall are well below the level of the river at high tide. You know, the last time the river wall broke, the water level of the river dropped so fast that several boats were left stranded on the shoals.
4: That's it. Of course, the river wall.
2: Eh? Oh, what a fool I was not to have thought of it before. There must be some boat coming up the river with a cargo valuable enough to attract Joe's attention.
1: But Nick,
2: Professor, get your hat.
3: Yes.
2: Patsy, tell the innkeeper to provide us with a small boat suitable for rowing. We'll need two pairs of oars, one for you and one for the professor.
1: What are you going to be doing while we row?
2: I'll be doing the investigating. Now, come on. Oh, if only we had a reply to the wire I sent to Norfolk, we might have the answer. But in any case, there's no time to lose. We must keep Joe from blowing up that river wall.

0: Faster, you two. Faster.
1: I'm pulling as fast as I can.
2: If you wouldn't insist on tugging this river ball, there's a nice breeze out in the middle of the stream.
0: No signs of the dynamite yet. We've got to find it. Sent for the river patrol to help us, but it'll probably take hours before their speedboat can get here.
2: Oh, Nick, I just remembered something.
0: What?
2: Another telegram. Came for you while you were seeing about the boat. Must be from Norfolk.
0: Oh, let me have it, please.
2: Oh, I'm sorry, Nick, but you rushed us off in such a flurry, it went right out of my mind. Here you are.
0: Thanks. The Nancy Conliff, carrying cargo of captured German gold found in salt mines, due to reach due to the point at 10:30 this a.m.
3: What?
0: So that's what Dynamite Joe is after. Quickly, both of you. Back to your oars.
1: Right.
0: Now, wait a minute. Wait a minute. Here's something. Something in a cylindrical tin container tucked into the side of the wall just above the waterline. And here's a wire connecting it to another. And another.
3: Yeah.
0: Professor, this whole section of the wall is mine. You want to set it off by an electrical charge running along this wire.
2: What time is it now?
0: 10:21. If that boat is due at 10:30, the explosion is due any minute.
2: Then let's get out of here.
0: No, Patsy, we've got to go on. Right, slowly. Slowly. There's something I've got to do. Got to find out where this wire leads. Where he's hidden the machinery with which to set off this explosive.
1: Yeah, seems to lead to that little shack half overhanging the water, doesn't it? The one over here at the end of the river wall.
0: Yes. Yes, this is the place. All right, stop, Betsy.
2: Okay.
0: Tie us fast so we won't drift away. No granny knots, please.
2: You can depend on me, Nick. I used to be a Girl Scout.
0: Now, let's see. Now, there's a little trap door on the floor of the shack where it hangs over the river. I hope it's not locked. Ah! Open. I'm going to take a look inside. If I stand up, I should just about be able to see. Yes. Yes, this is the place.
2: Oh, Nick, you're rocking the boat.
0: I'm going to pull myself up. You two can follow suit. Steady.
2: You next, Professor.
1: You'll just give me a hand, Mr. Carter. I'm not as agile as you are. Oh, thanks.
0: All right, come on, Patsy. I think we can pull you through between us.
2: I can make it myself, thanks.
0: Maybe, but I'll give you a hand anyway. Now, up you come. There.
2: Oh, well, you didn't have to be so rough about it. I'd have made it.
4: Right, oh. Now, you know, old ear. Get your hands up in the air.
2: Nick, look.
0: Yes. This, unless I'm mistaken, would be Dynamite Joe Porter.
4: Stick him up, as you say, on your side of the ocean.
0: Seems to be determined. All right, Joe. They're up.
4: That's better. What kept you blokes? I've been waiting for you all morning. I hoped you wasn't going to be late for the big event. I wanted to show this Mr. Nick Carter how it's done on our side of the big pond.
0: Well, now, that's right neighborly, Joe. But aren't you going to search us first to see if we're armed?
4: Not me. In the first place, I ain't giving nobody a chance to do me dirt whilst I'm busy with another chap. Besides, weapons will do you no good, but don't take your hands down. Because one false move and you're a goner.
2: What are you going to do with us, Mr. Dynamite Joe?
4: I got that all planned out, sister. There's a little steamer coming up the river in a few minutes. The Nancy Cunliffe. Not much to look at, but she's got a cargo of gold bars in her hold that'll make me as rich as Mr. Rockefeller.
0: Delightful.
4: You and me and Mr. Carter here are going to wait right here until this here Nancy Cunliffe runs round the bend. You keep your hands in plain sight all the time and we don't have no trouble, see? When the boat shows up, I blows up the river wall, the water rushes out across the lowlands, and the boat finds she ain't got water enough to sail in and runs aground. Then my lads have a launch all ready and waiting. They knows what to do. They takes over while I finishes off you nosy snoopers so you won't never bother no one again. Understand what I'm getting at?
2: I'm afraid I do, but I don't quite like it.
0: Well, maybe something will happen to prevent him from carrying out his unpleasant little scheme. Don't get discouraged yet, Patsy.
4: Spoken like a man, Carter. You don't disappoint me, you don't. I've heard you was a gayman.
0: Thank you. How much longer do we have to wait for the Nancy Conniff to appear?
4: Only a few minutes more, matey. Just make yourself comfortable while you're waiting. I'd finish you off now, but the boat might heave inside in the middle of the execution. And I can't let nothing interfere with that part of the plan. First the boat, then you blokes. That's the way I planned it, and that's the way it goes.
2: Nick.
0: Yes, I heard it.
4: I heard it too, mates. The time's come. When she gets a little further upstream, I'm going to press this here lever in this box. And when I do, it'll be the biggest racket you ever heard. All right, now, here she goes. And I can't tell you how happy I am to have you here as audience. Now then, one, two, three. What the?
0: Something gone wrong, Joe?
3: What could go wrong? I'll fix this up myself. It's got to be right. What the?
5: All right, Joe, get your hands in the air. Fast. That's better. I'll keep him that way.
2: Oh, good for you, Nick.
1: Oh, that was excellent, Mr. Carter. I feel much relieved.
2: Oh, so do I.
0: Now, Professor, get that rope over in the corner and tie up this big shot from overseas. I think the authorities would like to take care of him for the rest of his life.

0: 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And the most important thing you can do to support our fighting forces is to invest in war bonds. An investment in final victory. An investment in peace. An investment in America's future. And yours. 85 million Americans hold war bonds. And 85 million Americans can't be wrong. Get your extra bond now. Now let's hear from Nick Carter himself. Well, Nick, that was a pretty close call you and Patsy had.
1: Well, not as close as you might think, Ken.
0: No? Why, if something hadn't gone wrong with Joe's apparatus, the gunpowder would have gone off, and you wouldn't have had as good a chance to capture him the way you did.
1: But I knew the gunpowder wouldn't go off.
2: But how could you possibly know that, Nick?
1: Well, it was this way. As we rode along the sea wall, I punched...

0: heard I always say. And now, how about a hint or so about next week's story?
1: I don't see why not, Ken. It's a story about one of New England's most famous possessions, the rocking chair.
2: Rocking chair has a good homing sound, hasn't it?
1: But this rocking chair only rocked at certain times, certain very definite times, just before some member of the family was to die.
0: Has a nice homey sound, doesn't it?
1: Well, there was nothing homey about the deaths. They happened in all sorts of ways.
2: Until Nick took over the case. Then both the rocking and the death stopped, suddenly and for good.
0: And what do you call this exciting story, Nick?
1: I call it The Haunted Rocking Chair.
0: Nick Carter, Master Detective, is copyrighted by Street & Smith Publications, Incorporated. Lon Clark is starred as Nick with Helen Choate as Patsy. Original music is played by Lou White. The programs are written by Edith Miser, and any resemblance therein to actual persons, living or dead, is purely coincidental. The entire production is under the direction of Jock McGregor.

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1: 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Here's an episode of I Was a Communist for the FBI, which originally aired Wednesday, May 20th, 1953, 73 years ago today. Its title, The Canadian Backbone.
2: I Was a Communist for the FBI. Starring Dana Andrews in an exciting tale of danger and espionage, I Was a Communist for the FBI.

0: About to hear a strange story. Names, dates, and places are, for obvious reasons, fictional. But many of these incidents are based on the actual experiences of Matt Severick, who for 9 fantastic years lived as a communist for the FBI. Here is our star, Dana Andrews, as Matt Severick.
1: Comrade. It's a word that should stand for something good. But I learned to hate it as the symbol of the most vicious hypocrisy in the world. One thing I knew for sure. Being a comrade was one of the most dangerous occupations in the world for a man who believed in freedom.
0: In a moment, listen to Dana Andrews as Matt Severick, Undercover Man.

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This story from the confidential file is marked The Canadian Backbone.

0: Comrade. Comrade Spedek.
1: Hmm? What? What's the matter?
0: Wake up.
1: No. Comrade Drake. What time is it?
0: A little after midnight. Get dressed. Do you have to deliver this package to a comrade in Calgary?
1: Calgary? In Canada?
0: Mm-hmm. Your train leaves in 20 minutes.
1: Well, that package must be pretty important.
0: It is. If you fail, if anything happens to the package... well, it's nothing to what will happen to you.

0: With that thought to comfort me, I was escorted by Comrade Drake to the station. In a few hours, I was crossing Victoria Jubilee Bridge into Montreal. And by morning, I was having breakfast aboard the Canadian Pacific Streamliner heading west.
1: Oh, excuse me, monsieur, but may I join you?
0: She was young, square-jawed, wearing glasses and a smile like a garfish. For no apparent reason, the chill of fear iced my spine as she sat down at my table.
1: Monsieur, I ask for the menu.
0: Hmm? Oh, of course. Here.
1: Thank you.
0: I can recommend the sausage. It's delicious, Miss...
1: Suzanne Poitier. To you, I would be just Suzanne.
0: Yeah. Well, I'm Matt Savetic.
1: Matt. Suzanne and Matt. Oh, yes, I like that. We will make good neighbors, you and I.
0: Neighbors?
1: I have the compartment next to yours. We are neighbors all the way to Calgary.
0: Oh. What makes you think I'm going to Calgary?
1: Huh? Well, I must have heard you tell the porter. I... Yes, of course, that was it.
0: Uh-huh. Excuse me.
1: Oh, but, Matt, you have not finished.
0: Mysteries ruin my appetite.
1: Mysteries?
0: Yeah. You see, Suzanne, I didn't tell the porter my destination. I didn't tell anyone.

0: Who is it?
1: Conductor.
0: Oh, come on in. I've got my ticket.
2: Matt, don't you recognize the man of nine angels?
3: Mr. Ferguson, Secret Service.
2: Aye. Nice to see you again, lad.
0: Well, same here.
2: You better let me see that package.
0: You know everything, don't you?
2: It's my business.
0: Well, it's tough business this time. It's a strong box.
2: Aye. Steel.
0: And I don't have the key.
2: I suspected as much. That's why I brought these tools of mine.
0: Pick locks. Well, you did come prepared.
2: Mm.
0: It's going to someone in Calgary.
2: Who?
0: I don't know yet. He'll identify himself to me.
2: Ah.
0: Money. Hey, look at the size of those bills.
2: What a sight for an honest Scot to see.
0: Must be nearly $500,000. Mr. Ferguson, what's this all about?
2: Hey, trouble. Lots and lots of trouble.
0: In Calgary?
2: That's the center of it. There's been too many breakdowns and troubles of all kinds recently on the railroads and airlines there. Too many to be accidents.
0: Commie sabotage?
2: Aye, that's my thinking. And if I'm right, this money is intended to help the Reds enlarge their operations.
0: Yeah, well, stopping this money will...
2: I'm not stopping it.
0: Huh?
2: Yeah, they'd only get more money. The Reds have other sources. You know that.
0: Sure, but if you stop...
2: I want the whole commie ring, Matt, particularly the leader. I need names and proof.
0: That's a big order.
2: The communist in charge will have to keep records to account for so much money. All you'll have to do is to locate those books.
0: Me?
2: You can do it, Matt.
0: If I was working with them, yes, but I'm not part of the Calgary cell. I'm only a courier. When I hand over the money, they'll expect me to go home.
2: Then I guess you should go home.
0: Try and understand, Mr. Ferguson. If I hang around asking questions, they'll crucify
2: me. You're right, laddie. Why, if anything happened to you, it would be on my conscience forever.
0: What conscience?
2: Of course, if you insist upon risking your neck, I cannot stop you.
0: Try.
2: It would do no good. You're a stubborn fool, Matt Savetic.
0: Staying in Calgary was going to be about as healthy as skipping rope with the rattlesnake, unless I came up with a very good reason. But 2 days later, as the train sliced through the great wheat fields of Saskatchewan and the endless cattle ranches of Alberta, I still didn't have an answer. Then finally we pulled into Calgary, a sprawling, oversized cow town where the Bow and Elbow rivers shake hands. Journey's end for me and $500,000 communist dollars. Miss Poitier.
4: No, please. It is Suzanne.
0: Yes, of course. But if you'll excuse me, I was expecting someone to meet me.
5: Suzanne! Oh, Suzanne, ma petite. How is my little girl?
4: Oh, merveilleux, papa.
5: Bien, bien. Ah, and of course, this is Monsieur Sveti. Permit me, I am Jacques Poitier, Suzanne's papa.
0: You're also psychic, it seems.
5: Eh?
0: Must be a Poitier family trait. First, she knows my destination, and now you know my name. What kind of a crystal ball do you two use?
4: Oh, I can explain very...
0: Well, forget it. I have to meet someone.
5: Mais oui, monsieur, mais oui. Welcome to Calgary, comrade.
4: I think he is surprised, papa.
0: He is indeed. Well, here's the package, comrade Poitier. It must have great value for you to send your daughter to help me guard it.
5: Oui, oui, but its value does not concern you.
0: Uh-huh.
5: I hope you found Suzanne an agreeable traveling companion.
0: Hmm? Oh, yes, yes, indeed. The loveliest bodyguard I ever had.
5: Ah, she is a very efficient worker for the party, too.
0: Yes, I'm sure she is. Well, I wish I could remain for a visit, Suzanne. Uh-huh. Now that I know you're a comrade, I'm sure I'd enjoy a little...
5: And why not? Suzanne?
4: Oh, yes, Papa.
5: Comrade Sivetic, can you delay your return?
0: Well, yes.
5: Then it is settled. You will stay at our house and be our honored guest.
0: Thank you, comrade. That means a great deal to me.
5: Perhaps to all of us. You understand, Suzanne is without a husband yet. Who knows, my son? You may be the lucky one.
0: The Poitier House turned out to be a large brick affair near the Provincial Institute of Technology and Arts and came equipped with a strange albino butler that bowed low enough to break his back, but whose pink eyes forgot to smile when I did.
5: Oh, Thornton, please take Monsieur Svetik's luggage to the guest room. He is visiting us for a few days.
1: Of course, Mr. Poitier. Shall I unpack your bags and hang things up for you, sir?
0: Huh? Oh, no, I can do it.
1: Oh, it's no trouble at all, sir. Mr. Poitier.
5: Yes?
1: Your associates are waiting for you and Miss Suzanne in the library.
5: Oh, Monsieur Svetik, perhaps you'd better let Thornton show you to your room now?
0: Oh, certainly. I'd like to freshen up a bit.
1: This way, sir.

0: Mr. Poitier's associates. Perhaps I know them. Do you know their names, Thornton?
1: I doubt if you know them, sir. Shall I run your bath first?
0: Suits me. Do you think anyone would mind if I ran down and borrowed a book from the library to read while I soak?
1: I wouldn't do that, sir.
0: No?
1: No, sir. Mr. Poitier has a fearsome temper when anyone interrupts his conferences. Excuse me, I'll draw your bath, sir.
0: Well, what a nice, friendly place.
2: He gave you good advice, Matt.
0: Oh, did he, Cameron? Why? What goes on downstairs that I can't...
2: I'm sorry, but Papa and I, we have strict orders do not to even discuss the work we are doing.
0: Orders? I thought your father was in charge.
2: Oh, no. No, he is only the liaison man for our leader, but... Oh, I am saying too much, and you ask too many questions. I would not like having to report you as being overly curious about it.
0: Mm-hmm.
2: But if it became necessary, I would.
0: Ah, keep that in mind.
2: You do that. The result of any such report would bring down on you the most severe disciplinary action. You understand what that means?
0: Well, yeah, I sure do.
2: Good. Then let's talk about things more pleasant, huh? What would you like for dinner? I am a very good cook.
0: That's about it, Mr. Ferguson. It's not much to show for 3 days. But they're making a point out of not letting me see or hear a thing.
3: Aye, they're cagey ones.
0: No argument about that. Every time I step out of my room, I seem to have one of the Poitiers or that pink-eyed butler Thornton for company. Even getting away for an hour tonight was like breaking out of jail.
3: Aye, and every day the sabotage grows worse.
0: I know, I read the papers. It's causing a real bottleneck.
3: Aye, we'll have to move in soon.
0: You can't. Not until we know who the commie leader is. And where he keeps his records. With no proof, arrests will be futile.
3: Don't you think I know that?
0: Yeah.
3: Matt, do you have a chance?
0: I'll make one, Mr. Ferguson, somehow.
3: All right, lad. Be careful. I would not want anything to... That is, I...
0: Sure, I know. Now, good night, Mr. Ferguson. There was no more time for caution. The next night, after pretending to go to sleep, I slipped down to listen at the library door during one of Comrade Poitier's mysterious conferences. It was a poor gamble, for all I heard was a mumble of voices. I was on the verge of trying to look through the keyhole when I saw Suzanne coming down the hall toward me. There was no way to avoid discovery. I was trapped.

0: Back to Dana Andrews, starring as Matt Savetic in I Was a Communist for the FBI, and the second act of our story.
1: I was trying to help Canadian counter-espionage break up a big commie sabotage ring operating out of Calgary. But as I eavesdropped on Comrade Poitier's secret meeting, I found myself caught by the approach of the not-so-lovely Suzanne. What else could I do? I knocked.
2: Matt, what are you doing down
3: here? Yes. Svetik.
1: Hi.
3: But Suzanne?
2: I do not know. I saw him just as he knocked.
1: How can I see Comrade Poitier?
3: You pay very little heed to warnings.
1: And for a butler, you don't pay much attention to a guest's request. I asked to see...
3: Yes. Well, perhaps you'd better come in.
1: Thanks. Oh, excuse me, Comrade Poitier. I didn't realize you were busy.
3: The meeting is adjourned, comrades. Good night.
1: Oh, look, you didn't have to break up the meeting.
4: Oh, Comrade Matt, why did you do this foolish thing?
1: Huh? Well, I guess I thought it was time to talk to you alone about some things.
4: Alone? Oh. Oh, so that is it. Suzanne, you hear?
2: Yes, Papa.
3: I heard too, Jacques, but I'm afraid I'll need some explanation.
4: But it is obvious, n'est-ce pas? He came to speak to me about Suzanne.
3: He came to spy, you mean?
4: No, no, no.
2: Oh, he knocked at the door. Was that the act of a spy?
4: Comrade Turton, if he was a spy, would he have been trusted to bring us the money to continue our work? Give him a chance.
2: Oh, yes. Yes, we will vouch for him.
3: All right, all right. But if he causes us any trouble, you'll both answer for it along with him.
1: Oh, now, look, stop doing me favors. I'm a party member, too, remember?
3: Yes, but you haven't been cleared for this kind of work, comrade.
1: Cleared? Oh, that tags you as MVD.
3: That's true. I'm an agent of the secret police. But I'm more than that. I'm in charge of this operation.

0: All right, Harris. Drive slow through the park.
1: Yes, sir.
0: Well?
2: Thornton, Poitier's butler.
0: The boss?
2: Uh-huh. But I haven't any ideas where he keeps his records yet.
0: Matt, I think Thornton's books may be right in the Poitier house. He'd have to have them close at hand.
2: Well, that figures. But you'll have to be sure.
0: If you can win Thornton over, work with him, preparing for a big piece of sabotage...
2: That's a dream. He won't let me even...
0: Tell him you know of a secret shipment of copper. A big double train load coming through Calgary tomorrow.
2: No dice. He'd have ways to check up.
0: Well, let him. The train is coming.
2: Oh. Well, it might work, but it's risky. If Thornton doesn't let me work on it, we won't be able to stop him from sabotaging the train.
0: It's worth the risk.
2: Okay. How do I get word to you?
0: We'll have the house surrounded like a blanket. If you can get outside, we'll contact you.
2: And if not?
0: Then get a signal to us. We'll be ready to move in.
2: And I'll be ready to move out. You better drop me now. I have to meet Suzanne.
0: Where?
2: Drugstore on Maple Street. I promised to treat her.

0: Thank you, Comrade Matt.
1: Yeah.
0: I love our working together, don't you?
1: You bet.
0: We have so much in common, you and I. You haven't spoken to my father yet.
1: Hmm? Oh, well, that is, because of the way things worked out, I decided it would be best to prove myself first.
0: Oh, you don't have to.
1: Oh, I must, or Comrade Thornton will believe we're putting sentiment ahead of our work.
0: Oh, but...
1: Don't worry, Comrade Suzanne. I discovered something tonight that I think will do the trick. I'll show him I can be just as valuable to the party as anyone else.
0: But of course you can.
1: I'll do it tonight if he's still up.
2: Oh, come right in. I hope your work went well this evening.
0: Oh, fine, comrade. Oh, better than that.
2: Hmm?
0: Oh, tell him, comrade, tell him.
1: Sure. I picked up some important information from the chief dispatcher's office, one of the clerks.
2: What kind of information?
1: A big trainload of copper. Secret shipment due to pass through here tomorrow.
2: Oh?
1: What kind of reaction is that?
2: You're lying, Svetik. I have my own sources of information, and I checked them only this afternoon.
1: But I...
2: There is no copper train scheduled tomorrow.
1: And I say there is. Check again.
2: Oh, don't worry, I will. Or maybe you'd better worry.
1: I took the commie chief's advice. I worried. If Ferguson had made a mistake about that copper shipment, I was due for a long rest from breathing. Thornton plainly suspected that I was a spy, and my story just a trick to get his group to betray itself. I had no illusions as to what would happen if he became sure of it.
0: You're wanted downstairs.
1: What happened? Did Thornton find
0: a... I don't know. Come on.
1: Suzanne, you know
0: I... Please. I want to believe you, but I have to be sure that you are not what Comrade Thornton suspects.
1: Well, that won't take long.
0: Down here.
1: In the cellar?
0: Yes.
1: Now, wait, what's the idea?
0: Quiet.
1: Like a morgue. It's cold.
2: Shh.
1: What's in this room? The bodies?
2: Good. Come in, comrade. Suzanne, you go back upstairs.
0: Very well.
2: Coming in.
1: Oh, yeah.
2: This is my private room where Jacques and I plan our work.
3: Oui, our most important work.
1: Oh, wait a minute. I get the idea. I've just been taken out of the doghouse.
2: That's right. It seems I made a mistake about you, Comrade Svetik.
1: Oh. Well, don't bother to apologize.
2: I wasn't going to. I acted as I felt proper on the information I had. Only, as it turned out, my information was wrong.
1: The train is coming through here tomorrow, then.
3: Just as you said it would.
2: You've proved yourself both alert and loyal to the party, comrade. We can use these things.
1: Thanks. I've also got an idea how this job can be done more effectively.
2: Hmm?
1: Your work has always been in or close to the railroad yards.
3: But where else?
2: Where would you pick, comrade?
1: Kicking Horse Pass, where the railroad enters the Rockies. It's 40 miles from here. Now, if we arranged a real accident to happen in that pass...
3: Aha! Oui, it would be magnifique.
2: You're right, Jacques. It would take weeks to retrieve that copper and repair the line.
1: You don't have much time to set this up. And if you don't mind, I'd like to work with you on it.
2: Well, why not? Jacques, get my records out of the safe. We'll see whom we have to do this job.
1: I watched as Comrade Poitier opened a hidden floor safe and brought out a familiar strongbox, along with the records. It was time to signal Ferguson now, but that didn't look so easy from a small cellar room with no windows. Then I noticed the pot-bellied stove.
2: Pay attention, comrade.
1: What? Oh, yeah, but it's cold in here.
2: Put some wood in the stove, then.
1: Along with the wood, I added my handkerchief. And when the fire was smoking good, I reached for the damper up on the stovepipe. I opened it for three quick, short intervals, followed by a long one. Somewhere above the house, I knew the smoke was rising in puffs that spelled out the Morse code letter V. V for victory. I could only pray that Ferguson saw it and understood.
2: Comrade Svetig, what are you doing?
1: Oh, it's this damper. It seems to be stuck.
2: You have it open now. Leave it that way.

0: All right, that should complete the plan. Jacques, you send Fisher and Lane to Kicking Horse Pass.
1: Comrade Matt, this telegram just came for you from the United States.
2: For me?
1: Yes.
2: I see it. Oh, no.
0: What's the matter?
2: Yeah, take a look. They want me back home immediately.
1: Oh, Matt.
0: They're upset with you, comrade, for staying so long.
2: So what? I don't care. I can't leave now just when we've...
0: Comrade!
2: Huh?
0: Since when do our personal desires come before obedience to the party?
2: Well, they don't, but I can't leave
0: If you're needed in America, you must go at once.
2: But no, not right now.
1: Comrade Matt. Oh, you must.
2: What? Suzanne,
1: your departure comes first. Our own feelings cannot interfere with our duty.
2: Sure, but I can't see that I have to go
0: right... The telegram says immediately. That means now.
2: Well, I guess you're right. Well, I'll leave right away.
0: The sooner, the better.
2: Yes, comrade. As you say, the sooner, the better. I set a world's record packing my bags and left after an awkward farewell and kiss from both the Poitiers, who wished me the commie version of Godspeed, which means just leave out the word God. Two blocks away, I found Ferguson waiting to signal the raid to begin.
3: Smoke signals? You must think you're an American Indian.
2: Well, it did the trick. You'll find Thornton's records and the money in a floor safe in a room in the cellar.
3: Good. Good work, Matt. We are ready to move in. Stubborn fool that you be. Sometimes it's a pleasure to have you around.
2: Same to you, sir. And thanks for the telegram.
3: Well, now, I couldn't take a chance on your being hurt or maybe killed in one of our own raids, could I? It would look terrible on my records.
2: Yeah, but you saved me from a fate worse than that, Mr. Ferguson.
3: Worse, lad?
2: When you raid the house, take a good look at Suzanne Poitier. I think you'll see what I mean. Goodbye, sir. Once again, a job was finished, and yet the fight was never ended for the Fergusons and myself. In Canada, as in every country dedicated to the principles of freedom, men like us would always be joining hands in silent war against the forces of communism. But even as we fought together, I remained a man who must continue to walk alone.

This is Dana Andrews. All over the world, people like you and I and the folks next door are faced with the insidious threat of communism. We can meet that threat only by being alert, by never closing our eyes to the fact that it is a threat. Join us next week when we bring you another thrilling experience of Matt Cevedek, won't you?

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0: 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Here is an episode of The Quiz Kids, which originally aired Sunday, May 20th, 1951, 75 years ago today. Its title? Considering Your Initials as Roman Numerals.
1: The Quiz Kids, and sitting at teacher's desk is the chief quizzer herself, whom you also know as Aunt Fanny of the Breakfast Club and the Fran of Cook Club, Fran and Ollie, Fran Allison.
2: Hello, everyone. We're very happy to welcome you back to our classroom today, and I'm glad to be back at the chief quizzer's desk while Joe Kelly is having a well-earned rest. We have some real sticklers in our lineup of questions today, and Quiz Kids, here is the first one. Considering your initials as being Roman numerals, which of you Quiz Kids has an initial that, when multiplied by 20, would equal another Quiz Kid's initials? Now, while you're thinking that over, let's have roll call. Pat?
3: I am Patrick Owen Conlon. I'm 14 years old and a 1A at Calumet High School in Chicago.
2: Lonnie?
4: I'm Lonnie Lundy. I'm 15 years old and I'm a sophomore at Maine Township High School in Park Ridge, Illinois.
2: Mike?
5: I'm Mike Mullen. I'm 13 years old and in the 8th grade at the University of Chicago Laboratory School.
2: Melvin?
6: I'm Melvin Miles and I'm 7 years old and I'm in 3B at North Park School in Chicago, Illinois.
2: And a visiting quiz kid who was the winner of the local Quiz Kids program on station WNBC in New York City, sponsored by the Savings Bank Association of Greater New York. Stuart?
7: I'm Stuart Holnick. I'm 12 years old, and I'm in the 8th grade at PS 14, Staten Island.
2: And now back to our first question. Considering your initials as being Roman numerals, which of you Quiz Kids has an initial that, when multiplied by 20, would equal another Quiz Kid's initial? And I think it was Lonnie who had his hand up first.
4: Well, my initials are LL, and L is 50 in Roman numeral, and that multiplied by 20 would be 1,000, which is M, which is Mike Mullen or Melvin Miles.
2: That is absolutely correct. Thank you very much. Now, try to get 2 out of 3 on this one. How can the occupations of the following biblical and modern men be compared? Clement Attlee and Joseph. Stuart?
7: They're both prime ministers.
2: That is correct. Aaron, brother of Moses, and Sam Rayburn. Pat?
3: Well, they were both speakers. Aaron was speaking for the Israelites because Moses wasn't so good at that. And, of course, Sam Rayburn is Speaker of the House of Representatives.
2: That is correct. Gideon and Fred M. Vinson. Lonnie?
4: Well, Fred M. Vinson, of course, is Chief Justice of the Supreme Court. And about Gideon, I'm not sure what he had to do along that line, although I'm not so sure whether he was a judge or not. Maybe he was.
2: He was a judge. Thank you very much. Now, suppose you had a summer job at the zoo where one of your chores was to feed the reptiles. What would you give a painted turtle for dinner? Stuart?
7: Give him meat.
2: Meat? What else might you give?
7: You'd give him fish, maybe a little bit of tomato.
2: Oh, that's nice. Salad, of course. Fine. Well, what would you feed a milk snake? Stuart?
7: Feed him mice.
2: That is correct. All right, that takes care of the dinner at the zoo. Now, put yourself in the shoes, or maybe I should say the paws, of the three bears as they returned home. What songs might express the thoughts that run through your mind as you see the situation that greets your eyes on your return home? Pat?
3: Well, they might see that somebody was messing up their house, and they might say, someday I'll find you, son.
2: Yeah, that's very good. Do we have any other ideas on the subject? Now, think of what's happened while they've been gone, and maybe that will help suggest to you a song title. Stuart?
7: Well, they might figure what they'd do if they caught Goldilocks. They'd say, if.
2: Yes, that might do it. Lonnie?
4: Well, they found Goldilocks sleeping on the bed. They might sing Lazy Bones.
2: Yes, they might very well. Melvin?
6: Well, now I believe that the rocking chairs were broken also, and memories could have been brought by one of the bears and could have been singing Rocking Alone in my old rocking chair.
2: Yes, Pat?
3: Well, they could sing on that line, Old Rocking Chair's Got Me, or they could see how long they've been gone and sing My Grandfather's Clock or the Syncopated Clock or something like that.
2: Say, we could make an opera out of it. I think we better get on. Women are supposed to be great talkers, especially over the back fence. So let's put the literary characters Snow White and Queen Gertrude of Denmark in that setting. What topic of common interest might they discuss? Pat?
3: Well, they might be discussing about kingdoms, of course.
2: Yes.
3: Very rightfully, because Snow White later became queen. And, of course, Queen Gertrude was Hamlet's mother. She was also queen.
2: That is correct. You think of Stuart?
7: Might be discussing poison.
2: They might very well indeed. Now, let's put Arachne and Miss Muffet by the fence. What might they be speaking of, Lonnie?
4: Spiders.
2: Spiders. Well, here we go. We're all through with that. It's not unusual to see Indians pass the peace pipe. But what family of birds copies this ceremony in eating its food? What family of birds? Well, I think perhaps I should tell you then that it's the cedar waxwing. And I find, upon asking and digging a little deeper into this subject, that it's quite an interesting thing. They might all be seated on the limb of a tree and they pass a morsel of food all the way down the line and might not taste a bit of it, but just hand it on to the next so you can see what extreme generosity exists in the family of the cedar waxwing. We can all take a lesson. Here is a question that all you boys should enjoy because you probably all have favorite baseball players. See if you can describe him using electrical terms. Pat?
3: Well, you could say he's a live wire.
2: Yes.
3: Or he's a hot shot player.
2: Yes.
3: Well, no, you couldn't say.
2: Mike?
5: You might say he gives me a shock.
2: Yes. Pat?
3: He gives it a hard charge out there.
2: Yeah, very. We could use a lot of those. Lonnie, did you think of another one?
4: I can't find out any. Let's see. How should I word this? You couldn't find anything what's the matter with him.
2: Stuart, do you think of something?
7: When he runs around, he always touches the inside corner of the bag to say he uses a short circuit.
2: Yes, you could say that. If you were describing his hitting, you might say he was what kind of a hitter?
3: A light hitter.
2: Well, maybe, or a switch hitter, Fair enough? All right. Now, here's a history question that really sounds hard to me. Four ex-governors of New York have been elected to the office of President of the United States, but there were also some New York governors who were defeated for the presidency. Two of them lost to the governors of other states. Can you name the New York governor who lost the presidential election to the governor of Ohio? I'll give you a little clue. I will tell you the approximate date. Would that help? 1876. Well, I think we've missed that. So, Lonnie, have you an idea?
4: I'm not sure. I think maybe the governor from Ohio who won in 1876 might have been Hayes.
2: That is correct.
4: Well, he beat Tilden.
2: That is correct. That's correct. It's wonderful. Now, what ex-governor of New York lost the election to the governor of New Jersey? Pat?
3: Well, I can think of one governor of New Jersey. That was Woodrow Wilson. And I think that might have been William Howard Taft.
2: No.
3: Or
2: Woodrow Wilson is correct.
3: Or Charles Evans Hughes, he beat
2: that
3: the other
2: correct.
3: Time.
2: That is correct. Hmm. Now, they didn't have soap operas in Shakespeare's day, but suppose he had written his plays in soap opera style. Which story might have sounded like this? And Greg Donovan, you promised to help me out on this. Are you all set?
8: Absolutely, Fran.
2: Well, all right. Suppose we tune in.
8: Folks, you remember in yesterday's episode, our heroine had fallen asleep in the woods, only to be awakened by the singing of an approaching stranger. Now, as she opens her eyes and looks up, he stops in the middle of his song, and our heroine says,
2: "Please sing a little more. I like your voice. I like your looks, too. As a matter of fact, although I've never seen you until just this moment, yet somehow, deep inside, I just know that I'm in love with you."
8: Well, that doesn't make much sense, but I guess there isn't much sense in love anyway.
2: Come on, sit over here by me.
8: Well, I really must get to the barber's. My face feels so hairy.
2: Wouldn't you like something to eat?
8: Well, I am kind of hungry.
2: Tell me, sweet, what would you like?
8: Well, I could go for some good, sweet hay. Who is this stranger in our heroine's life?
2: I believe Pat was first.
3: Well, that would be from the Midsummer's Night Dream, and that was Titania, and that was Bottom the Weaver, who had his head transformed into that of a donkey. No wonder it felt hairy.
2: I just don't know whether that was due to the excellent acting on the part of Mr. Donovan or whether the question was just real easy. I'm not sure. Suppose you were piloting each of these planes and were about to take off. Where would you most likely be as you climbed into your plane? First, if you were going to fly an FH-1 Phantom. Melvin?
6: Well, did you say, what plane?
2: Where would you be?
6: Oh, well, in taking off, I believe you'd be, you might be in the, ship deck.
2: That is correct, on an aircraft carrier.
6: That's right. This is a jet fighter, a Navy, plane, and it is, the first plane that was able to land and take off on carriers. First
2: that
6: jet
2: is
6: plane,
2: correct.
6: Rather.
2: It's the first one. There jet are others now, but it was the first. All right. Now, let's go on from here. From where would you take off in an XF-85 parasite fighter? Melvin?
6: Well, I believe you would be taking off from the B-36 because the parasite fighter has no landing gear of its own, and it has to land and take off in the B-36. And in order to make it fit, by the way, this is a very small plane. It's only 15 feet. And the bomb bay of the B-36 is 16 feet. So it has a very little room. And the wings are from wingtip to wingtip, I believe, 21 feet. And the wings fold up so they are able to... so it has a little more room. And the engineers who designed the plane didn't want to have to fold up any part of the tail. So to do that, they made an X-like tail.
2: You're very right. You're correct the whole way through. Yes, indeed. That's wonderful. You know, folks, we have an all-male board tonight, and so I'd particularly like to hear them answer this question. If you saw a girl whom you'd like to meet, but didn't know anyone who could introduce you to her, how would you go about meeting her? Now, this is a challenge. This you can't read in books. This you must know. Lonnie?
4: Well, there's always the old method. You come up with another friend and go up to the girl and say, "I would like to introduce my friend who will in turn introduce me."
2: That's wonderful. That's real great. Well, tell me now, that's a great slant line. Could we, let's learn a little more.
4: Well.
2: Stuart?
7: Well, you can say you were from a pole and ask her name and things like that.
2: Yes, you could take a poll. That's a new approach. Pat?
3: Well, on that order, you could ask her if you were on some street, the direction to some library or something like that, or to another street, and
2: yes,
3: then strike up a conversation.
2: Yes, you're a good, solid citizen, certainly. That's right. Melvin, you strike me as someone who wouldn't be at all at a loss. What would you do?
6: Well, I think at my age, I believe that you'd just be able to go up and act kind of inquisitive.
2: I think you could, Melvin. I think you could do that, Melvin, at any age. I'm sure you could. Now, we know that both the North and South Poles are magnetized, and that when you're north of the equator, the needle on your compass points north. But suppose you were standing right on the equator. Then in which direction would the needle point? Melvin?
6: Well, I believe that a compass always points to north, so I imagine that it would be pointing to north.
2: That is correct. Lonnie?
4: Well, I was going to say north, too, but isn't it because the magnetic pole of the north is closer to the equator than the magnetic south pole?
2: Well, it's governed by the law of the poles. Is that not right? The north-seeking pole of a compass will always point north, regardless of where it is located. Is that not correct?
4: That's right.
2: All right. Melvin, does that fit in with your way of thinking?
6: Yes.
2: All right, then. Now, if animals could read comic strips, a deer might be most interested in Buck Rogers.
4: Oh.
2: Which comic strip might the kangaroo like best? You think of one that would interest him, Melvin?
6: Well, I'm not sure of the name of this comic strip, but I know that there's some comic about some kind of a king, and I believe it follows up, and there is a kangaroo in it, some kind of a male. I guess it's a supposed to be a mailman.
2: Oh, well, I'm not familiar with that particular one, but it might. Lonnie?
4: Well, I believe there is a comic strip called Hoppy.
2: That's correct. That's correct. How about a cat? Mike?
5: Well, there is a comic strip called Cheerto's Cat, isn't there?
2: I'm not sure. I think of another one. You may be right, Mike. I'm really not sure. Lonnie?
4: Well, there's Cicero's Cat.
2: Yes,
4: drawn
2: Melvin.
6: And then the most common, I believe, is Felix the Cat.
2: Felix the Cat? And how about Mickey Mouse?
4: Oh.
2: Mike. And a cow in a certain nursery rhyme. This is a particular cow. So he... Lonnie?
4: Well, a cow that could jump over the moon would be interested in interplanetary flights. He might like Flash Gordon or Buck Rogers.
2: Might very well, or...
3: Then again, he might like Hoppy, too, going over the moon.
2: Yes, he might.
4: Well, also Moon Mullins.
2: Moon Mullins, fine. Certain literary characters made use of very unusual hiding places. Now, each hiding place will itself be hidden in the music Helen Westbrook will play. Who hid in the place suggested by this song? All right. Lonnie?
4: Well, the song is Horses.
2: All right.
4: Well, I don't know who would have hidden in a horse. In the Trojan War.
2: That is correct. That is correct. Now, who hid in the place suggested by this song?
3: Well, that's, I think, I'm from Iowa.
2: It's the, it
3: could be Iowa Corn Song.
2: That's right. That's the correct title.
3: Let's see. It may be hidden the corn somewhere.
2: Now, if you can just go a little farther. Melvin?
6: Puss in Boots, I believe, because...
2: Puss in Boots, exactly.
6: The cat hidden the...
2: Hid there for how long, do you know? How often?
6: I think every day.
2: Because he was trying to get what?
6: Trying to get, different birds and things for his master, so his master wouldn't kill him.
2: That is correct. That is right. Win or lose, the following men became famous. See if you know who they were. Get 2 out of 3 if you can. Who crossed the Rio Grande in 1836 and lost? Lonnie?
4: Is that Santa Ana?
2: That is correct. That is correct. Who crossed the Hellespont in 481 B.C. and lost? Pat?
3: That'd be Leander.
2: No, that is not correct. Did you understand the question, Pat? Who crossed the Hellespont in 481 B.C. and lost? We are speaking of of winning or losing?
3: Well, he did cross, I think it was, to get to his girlfriend over on the other side, and he lost his life.
2: Well, if you want to speak of it that way, that would be a correct answer. Do you think of another one? 481 B.C. Pat?
3: Well, then again, it might be the Persians or the Greeks in the Greek and Persian War.
2: The king of Persia.
3: The king of Persia. I think in that war it was Xerxes.
2: That is correct. That is correct. Who crossed the English Channel in 1066 and won? Pat?
3: That'll be William the Conqueror.
2: That is correct. Now, if you will, try this quickie on classical music. What composition by what composer has been given the same name as Beethoven's Sixth Symphony? Lonnie?
4: Well, that's the Sixth Symphony of Beethoven's called the Pastoral Symphony. There are several answers. There's an early symphony by Vaughan Williams, which is called Pastoral Symphony. Also, an orchestral interlude in The Messiah by Handel is called Pastoral Symphony.
2: That is correct. Now, if these people were traveling by train, what accommodations would be most appropriate for each? For, let us say, a football player. Stewart?
7: Coach.
2: Coach. All right. How about a dentist? Mike?
5: Pullman.
2: Pullman, very good. Or you might even go into a little more detail and say, describe the particular accommodations in the Pullman, which might be either... Stewart?
7: The upper or the lower.
2: Either an upper or lower?
7: Yeah.
2: And an artist. Bonnie?
4: A drawing room.
2: A drawing room. Now that the gardening season is here, many flower lovers are planting snapdragon. But can you tell us who was said to have planted dragon's teeth? Pat?
3: Well, now, let's see. That was the fellow who found the city of Thebes. And I don't quite remember his name right now. I think he planted dragon's teeth and men sprung up from it. Giants, I think there were.
2: Well, that you are correct.
3: Cadmus, wasn't it?
2: No. Melvin?
6: Well, the men that Pat is talking about, weren't they knights, I believe?
2: You mean the growth of the teeth,
6: yes,
2: as planted?
6: Yes.
2: The men in armor? Yes, that is correct. But, Lonnie?
4: Wasn't it Jason?
2: Jason is the one of whom we were thinking. That is right. Do you know how he was able to succeed in spite of that, because of what? Mike?
5: Well, didn't he throw a stone in the midst of all these knights, and they thought they hit each other, so they started fighting and all killing
2: each other off?
5: That is
2: right. A charm which had been given to him, was that not right?
5: Yeah.
2: Pat?
3: It was given to him by Medea, the sorceress.
2: That is correct. If you were riding in a taxi in Italy, and musical terms were the only Italian words you knew, how might you direct the manner in which you wanted the chauffeur to drive? Now remember, you only know musical terms. Lonnie?
4: Well, if you wanted him to go faster, you would tell him to accelerando.
2: Yes.
4: And if you wanted him to go slower, it'd be decrescendo. And
2: well,
4: if you wanted to go back and see something again, you would say decapa.
2: That is right, because that would mean to go back to the beginning.
4: And if you wanted to stop, you would say fine.
2: All right. Do you think of anything else? Does anyone have anything to add? If you wanted to go get there in a hurry, you might say what? Do you think of a title for that?
4: Well, prestissimo.
2: That's right. Pat?
3: Well, here's the kind of corny one. You might say spirituoso, which means spiritual-like, because if you go too fast, you might be up in heaven. And
2: yes, you might. You might. Now, here in the Midwest, we have fog. And in Los Angeles, they have smog. But where would you find Zog? Mike?
5: Well, it sounds kind of like in a science fiction story.
2: No, I have no doubt, but maybe he has experienced many things, such as you might find there, but that is not the answer I want. Stewart?
7: I think there was a king by that name in the Bible.
2: Well, the particular name I want is a present-day figure. So does anyone think of it? Lonnie?
4: Well, maybe there's somebody's initials.
2: No. Well, then I will tell you. It is King Zog of Albania, and he is now in Egypt in exile. All right, that is a myth. Each of these men laid claim to the fame bestowed on another man on the ground that he had performed the same feat earlier. Can you identify them? First, how about John Fitch, who received the honors that he might have claimed? Pat?
3: Well, that was about the steamboat, and that'd be Robert Fulton.
2: That is correct. And who is given the honors that might have belonged to Leif Erikson? Mike?
5: Christopher Columbus was given the honors of discovering America, while some say that Leif Erikson got here first.
2: That is correct. And who received the honors that were claimed by Dr. Frederick Cook? Lonnie?
4: I believe that was Tasman, wasn't it?
2: I beg your pardon?
4: Tasman.
2: No.
4: First to explore the South Sea Islands in Australia.
2: No. You're thinking of a man by that name, but not the gentleman of whom we're speaking. Lonnie?
4: I must be discovering the South Pole, and Amundsen.
2: No. Pat?
3: It might be the discoverer of the radio, Marconi. I think there was somebody who said they invented it before him.
2: No, that is not the answer. Stuart?
7: There was a cook who claimed Peary's claim to the North Pole.
2: That is correct. He, as a matter of fact, was credited with it for a time, and later the claim was disallowed because of other fraudulent claims he had made. Now, I think we can get 2 out of 3 on this one. If you were an architect and the following people came to you, what kind of a home would you make for them? If Daphne came to you, what kind of a house? Pat?
3: Well, now, Daphne was changed into a tree.
2: That
3: could
2: is right.
3: Could be some house made out of some of a tree's wood.
2: That's right. All right. What about Medusa? Pat?
3: Well, she, anyone she looked at turned to stone, so it might be a stone house.
2: A stone house. All right. And how about Cerberus? Pat?
3: Well, Cerberus is a three-headed dog. Could be dogwood.
2: Well, or you might also make him a what?
3: Well, a three-section house or something, or a house with 3 floors.
2: Well, you could do that, or just make a plain, ordinary... Lonnie?
4: Bark.
2: Pardon?
4: Bark.
2: A bark house? Melvin?
6: Could make a triangle-shaped house.
2: Yes, I guess you could, too. All right, there goes the bell, children, and that means that school is over for today. And while the judges are figuring up your scores, I would like to say a word to all the boys and girls who entered the Quiz Kids Best Teacher Contest. I want you to know that the scholarship committee has read each of your letters very carefully, and shortly they'll be ready to name the teachers they have selected as the best teacher of 1951 and the most promising teacher of the year. It's the big news you've been waiting for, so don't miss the announcement on the Quiz Kids program very soon. And now, here's the news you Quiz Kids are waiting for. The judges' report. Remember, whether you win or lose, you will each receive a United States

0: 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Its title, Phil the Flying Sergeant.
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1: 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Phil Harris is now making a movie at Republic Studios about the Air Force. In the picture, he plays the part of a flying sergeant. Right now, he's on the way home from the studio, accompanied by his stand-in, Frankie.
3: Curly, something's bothering me about this picture you're making. Why'd they pick you for the part?
4: It's obvious. They needed a romantic He-Man for the part, and they had a choice between Gregory Peck and me. So naturally, they chose the better-looking one.
3: Well, now that you laid your egg, tell me. Tell me, who did you have to pay to get the part?
4: I didn't have to pay nobody. Why should they want Gregory Peck when they can have me?
3: I happen to have a prepared answer for that. Gregory has appeal for the dames.
4: I got an appeal for the dames.
3: Gregory has deep, smoldering eyes.
4: Nothing. His just smolder. Mine are a couple of red hot coals. Why, some mornings they look like a 3-alarm fire. Now, what else has the Peck got?
3: He's got a profile.
4: So what? I got a whole face. Friendly, you just can't appreciate me because you're not a woman. They picked me for this picture because they needed a good-looking guy. Now, even you got to admit that I'm good-looking.
3: All right, you're good-looking. You're handsome. You're a doll. But there's one thing I can't understand.
4: What?
3: Why did they pick a homely guy like you?
5: Curly, you don't belong in an air.

0: Core picture? You never liked airplanes, and you're not accustomed to getting up high.
1: What are you talking about? Getting high happens to be my business.
0: I'm talking about flying.
1: Oh. So am I. Now, how about that scene we shot today with me at the controls of that B-29? There we were at 10,000 feet, soaring through the blue.
0: Hold it. Tailspin, Tommy. Plane didn't even leave the ground. That was a trick shot, and you know it.
1: Well, it wasn't my fault. I begged them to let me go up and shoot that scene in the air. I was anxious to get up there. Height doesn't bother me at all.
0: Doesn't, huh?
1: No.
0: What happened when they tried to make you look taller in the picture?
1: Well, I don't remember nothing happening.
0: No, of course you don't. When they put the elevator heels on you, you blacked out. You've never been up in a plane and you're afraid to go up.
1: I am not afraid. I'd go up in a plane in a minute if it wasn't for my back.
0: What's wrong with your back?
1: It's got a yellow streak running down. Oh, Remley, here's my house. Let's go in.
0: All right.
1: And look, Remley, don't tell my kids I'm afraid to fly. They don't think I'm afraid of anything. And, well, I don't want them to find out that their idol has feet of clay.
0: All right, I won't tell them, Clayfoot.
1: Good. Now stand back while I ring the doorbell.
0: Why are you ringing the bell? Why don't you use your key?
1: Well, Alice and the kids have never seen me in this Air Corps uniform. That's why I wore it home today. I can't wait to see their reaction when they see me in this snazzy uniform. Hiya, Phyllis. Is your mother at home?
2: Yes, sir. Oh, Mommy, there's an old Boy Scout here to see you.
1: What do you mean, old Boy Scout? I'm your father. Hey, baby Alice, don't you recognize me?
2: Gee, Daddy, where did you get that uniform?
1: I wore it home from work.
2: Mommy, come quick. Daddy's got a job as a Western Union messenger.
3: What's going on in here? Why, Philip, you're wearing an Air Corps uniform.
1: Well, I'm glad somebody recognized it. How do I look in it?
3: Splendid. Oh, Alice, I have wonderful news. Philip's been drafted.
1: I haven't been drafted. I just happen to have this...
4: Willie, what are you talking about? Oh, Phil, you're in uniform.
1: Yeah, and I ain't been drafted.
4: I knew you wouldn't wait. You've enlisted. What a noble gesture for a man your age.
1: Now, look, Alice, I have...
4: I don't have time to talk now. I have to start knitting you a pair of socks.
1: But, Alice,
4: And I know you're anxious to return to your post and rejoin your comrades.
1: Look, I... Comrades? It ain't bad enough. She got me in the Army. She's got me on the wrong side. Look, Alice, this is a uniform I wear in the picture.
4: I know it. Come in the house before somebody sees you. What's the idea of wearing that out in the street? Take it off,
1: Phil. I will not. I'll have you know I'm proud to be wearing the uniform of the Grand Army of the Republic Studio. Some of the bravest men in history have worn this uniform. Men like John Wayne, Forrest Tucker, Ward Bond, Errol Flynn, Gabby Hayes.
2: I think Daddy looks wonderful in his uniform.
5: Me too.
2: Tell us, Daddy, did anything exciting happen to you at the studio today?
1: Well, yeah, honey, now that you mentioned it, it really did, yeah. Today I went through a harrowing experience.
2: Worse than what happened yesterday?
4: What happened yesterday?
2: Didn't Daddy tell you? He and his co-pilot were flying at 10,000 feet when suddenly his co-pilot fell out of the plane.
4: And the fall killed him?
2: No. Fortunately, he was wearing rubber heels. When he hit the ground, he kept bouncing up and down. And finally, Daddy had to shoot him to keep him from starving to death.
4: Could you? That's an old joke. My father told it to me when I was a little girl.
1: It's not that old. You may know it, but this generation hasn't heard it yet.
2: What was the exciting experience you had this morning, Daddy?
0: Yeah, what old joke happened to you today?
1: Quiet, stand-in. Girls, I had a hair-raising adventure today. I was up 40,000 feet, cruising around in my B-29, when suddenly my plane burst into flames.
2: Gee, what happened?
1: I bailed out. I fell about 5,000 feet, and suddenly I remembered that I'd left my parachute in the plane.
2: Well, what did you do?
1: I went back and got it. It ain't safe to be out there without a parachute. Anyway, I strapped the parachute to my back and I jumped. I dropped 40,000 feet straight down with nothing to break my fall.
4: Why didn't you open the parachute?
1: Because when I hit the ground, I wanted something soft to land on. What kind of a stupid question is that?
2: Weren't you hurt when you hit the ground, Daddy?
1: I never reached the ground.
2: What happened?
1: Well, while I was still 200 feet in the air, the director yelled, "Cut!" That was the end of the scene for today. I don't come down until tomorrow. Then, I get killed.
0: I can't wait until tomorrow.
1: All right. I can't wait either, because it just happens that tomorrow I do my big scene. Just before I die, I sing.
0: What a horrible way to go out.
1: Not horrible. It's beautiful. Mm-hmm. Just picture this. After the crash, I'm lying there in the arms of my commanding officer. Francis.
0: Yes.
1: And I sing this song to him. Mm-hmm. Music.

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Yes, Mama's on the warpath. Poor Papa, Papa got in bad. He's in bad, very bad, awful bad. Mama's on that warpath. Papa's leaving town.

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Mama's on the warpath. Papa's in a jam, and he knows that if Mama's on the warpath,

0: Curly, this is the song you sing to your commanding officer?
1: Gee, Daddy, you must be the best pilot in the world to do all those flying stunts in the picture.
2: Oh, shucks. It ain't nothing that Eddie Rickenbacker or Lindbergh couldn't do. I tell you something, though, kids. When it comes to flying, ain't nothing that your old man can't do. I'm probably the bravest pilot that ever lived, and
1: Daddy,
2: I want...
1: Daddy, seeing as you're such a good flyer, will you take us up in the plane sometime?
2: Why, of course I'll take you up, because when it comes... Was that the phone rang?
1: Dad, will you take us up on a plane?
2: That's what I thought you said.
3: You're not afraid to take us up, are you, Daddy?
2: Who, me afraid? Why, that's...
4: What he's trying to say is yes.
2: I am not afraid. If you kids want me to take you up, I'll take you up sometime.
3: Good. We'll go up this afternoon.
2: This afternoon? You mean today, this afternoon?
0: Yeah, this afternoon. The one that comes after this morning and before this night.
2: I know which one. Look, kids, I'd love to take you up, but you see, like most flyers, I have a silly little superstition.
1: What superstition?
0: He won't go up in any plane that leaves the ground.
2: That's not it at all.
4: Then what is your superstition?
2: I refuse to fly during any week that has a Friday in it.
3: Daddy, we want to go for an airplane ride with you this afternoon. Can we please?
1: Please, Daddy. Will you take us up?
2: Well, I...
0: Of course he will, kids.
2: Ramley.
0: Now, you girls go up and put your coats on, and your daddy will take you flying.
3: Oh, thank you, Daddy. I knew you'd say yes.
2: I didn't say nothing. Liver Lips Lefty's been doing all that.
3: Oh, boy, our daddy's gonna take us flying.
1: Don't go away, Daddy. We'll be back before you can say Jack Robinson.
2: Jack Robinson's too late. The flight's off.
0: Curly, you can't back out now. I promised the kids. You're going to take them flying. You can't make a liar out of me.
2: Remley.
0: Hmm?
2: You got a match?
0: Why?
2: I'm going to set you on fire. That plastic seersucker suit you're wearing should burn pretty good. What's the idea of telling my kids I'm going to take them flying? I don't know how to fly a plane.
0: You don't have to. I know a guy who runs a flying school. He'll take you on a flight over the city for $10.
2: But the kids expect me to fly it.
0: I got that figured out, too. The pilot will let you sit next to him, and the kids will think you're flying a plane.
2: Yeah, that might work. If the kids don't notice I'm unconscious.
0: I mean unconscious.
2: That's the only way you're going to get me in that plane.
4: Oh, now, don't be such a sissy. Flying is perfectly safe as long as you have a good plane and a good pilot.
2: I'm not afraid of the pilot or the plane.
4: Well, then what are you afraid of?
2: Nothing. The nothing that's between the plane and the ground.
0: Why don't you try flying? You might learn to love it.
2: I might learn to love jumping in a thrashing machine, too, but I ain't gonna try. I fell in a still once when I was a kid.
4: Phil, you have nobody to blame but yourself. You started bragging, and you'll have to go through with it. Besides, it'll teach you to conquer your fear.
2: Do you think so?
4: Oh, Phil, I think you should go up once. There's nothing to be afraid of. Tell you what, I'll go up with you.
2: Would you, Mrs. Messerschmitt?
4: Of course, I'm not afraid. Now, if you'll excuse me, I'll put on my blue dress with the built-in parachute, and I'll be right back.
2: So that's what's wrong with that blue dress. I thought she was starting to spread a mite.
0: Hey, Curly, you're going to love flying. You get up about 10,000 feet and you look down and you see the earth. Looks like a small little golf ball and there's nothing between
2: please,
0: you...
2: Please, Remley, will you please?
0: What?
2: Well, I get scared just thinking about it. Gives me the shakes all over. Now, look, Remley, what you've gone and done. Just look at my hands. They're shaking like crazy.
5: Hi, Mr. Harris, I brought... Oh, you got them early today, haven't you?
0: Julius, leave him alone. Mr. Harris is shaking because he's afraid.
5: Oh. And what's bothering old Jelly Spine today?
2: Julius, please. I have a good reason for being afraid.
5: Mr. Harris, I've been studying psychology, and fear is all in the mind. So stop shaking. Usually can be traced to a lack of security. Just because you're a broken-down old man with no talent, no ability, and... keep shaking.
0: Hey, the kid's right, Curly. It's all psychological.
5: Sure. Don't you know there's an underlying reason for everything a person does? For example, Mr. Harris, on the surface you appear to be stupid. But underneath there's a very good reason for it.
2: There is?
5: Yeah, you ain't got a brain in your head. What are you afraid of, anyway?
2: Well, my kids want me to take them up in a plane and... well, I've never been up in one and I'm afraid.
5: You big sissy. It's nothing to flying. It's just a question of getting used to it. It's like eating olives. When you first ate olives, you didn't like them, but you developed a taste for them, didn't you?
2: True.
5: Same thing applies to planes.
2: All right, get me a plane that'll float in a martini and I'll try.
5: Mr. Harris, the only people who are afraid of flying are the ones who've never been up. For example, my uncle was always afraid of planes, so he decided to conquer his fear the hard way. He went up in a plane with an open cockpit and they didn't wear a safety belt or nothing.
2: Well, did that conquer his fear?
5: I don't know. We haven't been able to get through to him at the seance yet. Look, Mr. Harris, flying is perfectly safe. I guarantee if you go up, you'll have nothing to worry about.
2: Are you sure?
5: Positive. Well, I gotta run along now. Have a nice flight and... there's one thing you can do for me.
2: What?
5: If you see my uncle, tell him to get in touch with us.
2: Get out of here. Now, look, Frankie,
4: well, Bill, the children and I are ready to go. Let's go to the airport, huh?
2: Look, Alice, I've been thinking. There really isn't any reason why I should go up.
0: Curly, please set your mind at ease. My friend is a good flyer, and he's got great planes, so let's get out to the airport.

0: Hey, Alice, you and the kids wait in the car while Frankie and I make the arrangements for a flight.
1: Well, Phil, you'd better check on the planes and pilots and be sure they're safe.
2: No, you got nothing to worry about, Alice. Come on, Curly.
0: Hey, now, wait a minute, Remley. Alice is right. Are you sure this is a good flying school?
2: It's the best. It's run by an old friend of mine, Ace Berger. He's a famous flyer.
0: What's he famous for?
2: He's the one who plotted the course for Wrong Way Corrigan.
0: Oh, I can see we're in capable hands.
2: We're all right. Oh, Curly, he don't fly himself anymore. He has very skilled pilots, and his planes are the best.
0: What kinds do you use?
2: PBYXTs.
0: Oh, PIBICs. Great aircraft. That's fine. Now, look, Frankie, I'm going up for the first time, and I want to make sure that this flying school has the best planes and the best pilots.
3: You have come to the right place, Harris.
4: Schultz! My name ain't Schultz.
0: I know, but I'm tired of saying Grogan!
2: Grogan, what are you doing here? What happened to Ace?
3: He isn't here anymore. I bought him up.
2: Well, Ace wouldn't sell this place. He's making a lot of money here.
3: Yeah, I know. I had a little trouble with him. I made him a good offer, and he refused to sell me. So I did the next best thing.
2: What?
3: I bought it from his widow. Now, tell me, which one of you guys wants to take the flying lessons?
0: No, we don't want any flying lessons. You see, we wanted to go up for a flight, but now I don't think I will.
3: What's the matter? You chicken or something?
0: No, I'm not chicken, but I'm a little afraid, and I just want to make sure I get a good pilot.
3: Oh, yeah? Well, I'll tell you what, Harris. If that is what's bothering you, your worries are over, because I will take you up personally. Now, what do you say?
0: Let's try drop dead for size. Look, I ain't going up with you.
3: All right. I'll let you go up with my best pilot. Bailout Brannigan.
0: Bailout?
3: Yeah. He never learned how to land a plane. It's the only way he can come down.
2: See what I've been telling you, Curly? You got nothing to worry about.
3: No, of course not. Our planes are foolproof. They're the latest thing. Now, you take this plane right here. Now, this is a masterpiece of aeronautical engineering. See, I built this myself. It has got a streamlined fuselage. It has got four motors and three wings.
0: Three wings?
3: Yeah. In case one falls off, you're going to have a spare.
0: Why should a wing fall off?
3: You can't depend on the glue they make these days.
0: Grogan, I don't like to ask stupid questions, but why you got your laundry hanging on them wings?
3: That ain't laundry. It's a special safety gadget I installed. I put a suit of long underwear on each wing.
0: Do you mind if I figure this one out for myself? Oh, I got it. Hey, in the winter, the long underwear keeps the wings from icing up.
5: Very good.
3: That is only one of their functions. They are really there to slow the plane down.
2: The long underwear slows the plane down?
3: Sure. When you come in for a landing, you just
6: let down the flaps.
0: I don't think this is my day for flying. So if you'll excuse me, I think I'll flap
3: out. Come back here. I am going to prove to you that this is a great plane. Now, look, kid, the most important part of a plane is a motor, and this is the best motor that is made. Now, I just want you to listen to this. While I turn the switch on, you go ahead, you start turning the propeller there.
0: Okay.
3: Switch on.
0: Switch on.
3: Contact.
0: Contact.
3: Attaboy, Harris, you're doing great. Oh, just listen to that motor hum.
0: What hum? Nothing's happening. How long do I have to keep turning this propeller?
3: Until the rubber band winds up.
0: Well, it's been nice visiting with you, Grogan. You've been a splendid host. And if you ever happen to go past my house, I'll appreciate it. Now. Saint. Look, Remley, let's don't lose any more time around here. I know just a place to go to take the kids up. Come with me. Well, kids, I told you I'd take you up, and I did. But gee whiz, it's kind of good to be back on the old solid ground again. Were you kids scared when you were up there?
5: No. Were you, Daddy?
0: Of course not. Hey, pilot, help me unfasten my safety belt and parachute, will you?
6: Okay. You know something, Bud?
0: What?
6: You're the first person who ever asked for a parachute when he went up on my Ferris wheel.

0: 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It's the latest, the greatest star-studded collection of music ever brought together under one title. 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Fats Waller's inimitable rendition of I'm Gonna Sit Right Down and Write Myself a Letter. Leopold Stokowski conducting his symphony orchestra in the Blue Danube Waltz. E. Turby playing Claire de Lune. And Vaughn Monroe singing There I've Said It Again. 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
4: 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You just heard the Phil Harris Alice Faye Show, which originally aired Sunday, May 20th, 1951, 75 years ago today. Its title, Phil the Flying Sergeant. This episode of Fibber, McGee, and Molly first aired Tuesday, May 20th, 1947, 79 years ago today, titled, Interviewed by Tax Assessor.
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0: There are three sides to every question. The right side, the wrong side, and the side Fibber McGee is on. Listen to his interpretation of world events while he reads the evening paper to his wife as we join Fibber McGee and Molly.
1: What was that again about the Greek situation, dearie?
2: I says if General Marshall would listen to me, it would be cleared up before he could say scat.
1: Oh?
2: All they got to do is give him $60 billion for new schools so they can learn English.
1: And why should the Greeks learn to speak English?
2: My gosh, who can understand Greek?
1: It's a good question. What's the local news?
2: Let me see. Here's a story about old man McDonald at the Third National Bank. Success story.
1: I understand Mr. McDonald started life as a simple country boy.
2: Simple country boy, my clavicle. If he ever milked anything besides a trust fund, I'd like to have a picture of it. 8x10. Glossy.
1: Well, he's a prominent citizen, McGee, and lots of people will be interested in that story.
2: There's prominent citizens with more interesting story than his. Those socks, your darning, weren't worn out by any hobo, you know.
1: Well, now you may get a chance to tell your sweetheart. I understand the Gazette has a roving reporter going around town interviewing people.
2: Not me, kiddo. I'm not the type of guy that caters to society editors just to get my name in the papers. No, sir. I'm the type... However, if they do interview me... Uh-oh. You think that may be an interviewer? And me sitting here in my sweatshirt and sneakers.
1: Well, what of it, sweetheart? You're not the type of guy that has all his personality in his wardrobe.
2: You said it. Come in.
1: Well, heavenly days, McGee, look who's here.
2: Hi, old-timer.
1: Come in, Mr. Old-timer.
3: Hello, daughter. Hello there, Johnny.
2: My gosh, where you been all this time, old-timer?
3: Oh, every place, Johnny. Sailing the seven seas.
2: Yeah?
3: Shipped on a cattle boat to Valparaiso, first mate on a tanker to Sumatra, roused about in Singapore, docked wallop in Liverpool, and done little smuggling on the side.
1: Smuggling, my goodness.
3: Yep. Sneaked three O'Briens and a Finnegan into Palestine. Yes, sir. They wanted to go where there was some fighting, so I took them.
2: I didn't know you were a sailor, old-timer. Oh, yes, I did, too. Weren't you in the Seabees during the war?
3: Sure was, Johnny. Yep. I was chief of the bulldozers and the Solomons.
1: Oh, you mean you ran those big tractor things, huh?
3: Nope. They had some beef critters with insomnia, and I used to sing them to sleep. Three choruses, a melancholy baby, and them bulls was dozing like babies.
2: Is that true or just one of your prime ribs?
3: Prime ribs, eh? That's pretty good, Johnny, but that ain't the way I heard it. The way I heard it, one feller says, the other feller says, I hear the United States is going to have a national lottery in 1948. Is that so, says the other feller? What they going to call it? Same as usual, says the first feller, a presidential campaign. I just dropped in to pass the time of day, kids. It's 4:15. Goodbye.
1: He has an interesting face, hasn't he?
2: Yeah.
1: It looks lived in.
2: Yeah.
1: How old do you suppose he is, McGee?
2: I don't know, but I got my suspicions.
1: What do you mean?
2: Remember that painting, The Spirit of 76?
1: Sure. Three men with a flute, a drum, and a flag.
2: Well, I think he's the guy on the left with the flute. By the way, did you know that every guy going into politics studies that painting?
1: No, I didn't.
2: Yes, sir, the greatest political lesson ever painted.
1: Well.
2: If you're on the left, you make shrill noises. If you're on the right, you get ready to beat it. And if you get caught in the middle, you start waving the flag.
1: Any more local news, dearie?
2: I haven't looked. I can't get over this yarn about old man McDonald. My gosh, if the Gazette wants to interview some really interesting people, I could name it.
1: Come in.
4: How do you do? You're Mr. and Mrs. Fibber McGee, I presume. I'm Miss Cartwright.
1: How do you do, I'm sure.
2: Hi, sis. If you're from the finance company, you're not due till Thursday. Want to sit down and wait a couple of days?
1: Now, McGee, don't be rude.
2: Rude? You ought to hear how I talk to the men from the finance company. What you putting the sleeve on us for this time, sis? The car or the piano?
4: Oh, neither one, Mr. McGee. I hope you don't mind answering a few questions.
1: Interview? Oh, my.
2: You mean you're on... Shucks, sis. Mighty glad to talk to you. Have a chair. Take that one over there. It's an antique. That's the very chair the village blacksmith sat on when he wrote Longfellow.
1: You're a little confused, dearie. It was Longfellow who wrote the village blacksmith.
2: I know that. I also know the village blacksmith wrote Longfellow to thank him. Well, it certainly was nice of you to think of me, Miss Pushcart.
4: Cartwright.
2: Cartwright?
4: We were bound to get around to you sooner or later, Mr. McGee. Would you mind raising that shade a trifle? I'd like to make a few notations.
1: Why, of course, Miss Cartwright. Raise the shade, dearie.
2: Just be patient. It's about due.
1: Well, I want a better look at that lovely hat Miss Cartwright's wearing anyway.
4: Oh, thank you, my dear.
2: Now, look, sis, about this interview. Maybe we better get going. I was born in a little white house on the top of Kickapoo Hill back in Peoria.
4: Good gracious, what was that?
1: Just the window shade going up.
2: Yeah. Does it itself. I guess I'll have to start over, sis. I was born in a little white house on the bottom of Kickapoo Hill back in Peoria. An ordinary boy to all appearances, studious and athletic, a favorite with both students and teachers.
0: Billy Mills and the orchestra and Smile Right Back at the Sun.

0: And then came the war. Well, sir, I'll never forget the day I was decorated by General Pershing.
1: General Pershing?
2: This was in the First World War, Miss Carter.
0: Yeah, the big war. Well, sir, the regiment was standing at attention. A hush fell over the battlefield. Suddenly, Pershing says, "Captain McGee, 3 paces forward." "Captain," I says to myself, "my gosh," I says, "I've been promoted," I says. But I leaps forward and salutes. He pins the Croix de Guerre on my blouse. He salutes. I salute. The other officers salute. I salute. The company salutes. I salute back. Then I says, very respectful, "What am I being decorated for, General?" I says, "For shooting down those 5 German airplanes over Barley Duke," he says. "That's strange," I says. "I never been to Barley Duke." "Aren't you Captain George McGee?" he says. "No, sir," I says. "I'm Private Piver McGee." Well, sir, later on in the guardhouse...
1: Excuse me, Mr. McGee.
0: Huh?
1: This is not exactly what I'm after. Not that it isn't interesting, because it isn't.
0: Thank you.
1: I'm much more interested in your home here, your possessions. For instance, that sofa. Isn't that an antique?
2: Oh, no. That's just an old horsehair sofa given to us by Aunt Sarah.
0: What do you mean, just an old horsehair sofa? Didn't Aunt Sarah tell you about that, Molly?
2: No.
0: Why, my gosh, kiddo. That hair was clipped off the very horse that Paul Revere rode when he roused the Minutemen at Tapioca. I mean, Concord. I wouldn't take $10,000 for that sofa.
2: I would. And I'd throw in the house, the silverware, and a pound of butter.
0: Ah, she's just kidding, Miss Barnside.
1: Cartwright.
0: Cartwright.
1: Yes. This is intensely interesting, Mr. McGee. Have you any other priceless heirlooms?
0: Sis, this house is full of priceless heirlooms. Oh, now you take that piece on the mantle there. That marble Venus with the clock in her stomach. What would you say that was worth?
1: Well, I might be a few dollars off one way or the other, but I'd say about 98 cents.
2: Sold.
0: 98 cents. Sis, don't be deceived by the fact that one leg is busted and the hour hand is missing.
2: He keeps knocking it off the mantle because he's so modest.
0: Well.
2: You know, he winds it with his eyes shut.
0: The point is, Miss Cartwheel...
2: Oh, dear. Come in. Dr. Gamble, do come in, doctor.
3: Thank you, my dear. Hello, Jughead.
0: Ooh.
3: Oh, excuse me. I didn't see you had guests.
0: You're slipping, butcher boy. Ordinarily, you could see a good-looking woman 6 miles away on a dark night with a diver's helmet on backwards.
2: Gentlemen, now, please, mind your manners. Miss Cartwright, may I present Dr. Gamble?
1: Hello, doctor.
3: Hello, Miss Cartwright. Nice to see you again. May I ask if you and these people are old friends?
0: No, she just came in to interview me, Doc.
1: Mr. McGee seems to have some very valuable objects of art, doctor. You know about that clock on the mantle?
3: Oh, yes, indeed. It was a wedding present from Molly's Aunt Sarah, who won it on a punch board.
0: Nobody said Aunt Sarah won that clock on no punch board.
3: Nobody had to. It's obvious. You don't think anybody sells junk like that, do you?
2: Yes, now, but doctor...
0: That's probably for you, Medicine Ball. Those operators track you down like a Kentucky colonel hunting a mint bed.
3: Well, who'd invest a nickel to hear your voice, sonny? Hello, Gamble speaking. Who? Oh, yes, Mrs. Clatterhatch.
2: Her again.
3: What was that, Mrs. Clatterhatch? Well, I've told your husband 50 times the only cure for his trouble is to get into some other line of business. That buzzing in his ears is an occupational hazard. All right, Mrs. Clatterhatch. Goodbye.
0: That's a silly hunk of advice. How can changing his occupation cure a buzzing in his ears?
3: He keeps bees. Well, it's a pleasure to meet again, Miss Cartwright. See you later, Molly.
2: A fine man, the doctor. Know him well, Miss Cartwright?
1: Not as well as he knows me, Mrs. McGee. I've never seen his x-rays. Now then, Mr. McGee, I don't want to take up too much of your time because...
0: Oh, think nothing of it, sis. I got a lot of things to tell you about yet, personal stuff. Matter of fact, sis, I got a lot of interesting hobbies. Stamps, coins, carving ships in bottles.
1: Ships in bottles. Yeah. Now that is interesting, Mr. McGee. How do you get those big boats in those little bottles?
0: I'm afraid that'll have to remain a secret, sis. At least till I finish one and find out how it's done. But now in your article about me,
4: oh,
0: I think...
4: Oh, folks, I hope... am I intruding?
2: Not at all, Mr. Wilcox. Miss Cartwright, allow me to present Mr. Wilcox. Mr. Wilcox, Miss Cartwright.
1: How do you do, Mr. Wilcox?
4: Hello, Miss Cartwright.
2: Miss Cartwright is interviewing himself here, Mr. Wilcox.
0: Yeah.
1: You know, Mr. Wilcox, the McGees have a number of fascinating heirlooms. It's amazing what valuable properties you find in a modest home like this.
0: Well, I just happen to like nice things, I guess.
2: Thank you, dearie.
0: Now you take that spinet piano over there. Very valuable.
4: Spinet piano?
1: Isn't that a little large for a spinet piano, Mr. McGee?
0: Certainly. It's the only 6-foot-high upright spinet piano in existence. You couldn't buy that piano for $6,000, sis.
2: And purely a coincidence, I suppose, but you couldn't sell it for that either.
4: Well, it does have a beautiful finish at that, pal. What do you use on it?
2: Oh, come out from behind that innocent expression, Mr. Wilcox. Yeah. Mr. Wilcox sells Johnson's wax, Miss Cartwright.
1: Really? How splendid. You know, I don't believe I've ever interviewed people in a well-kept home who didn't use Johnson's wax on their floors, furniture, and woodwork.
4: You don't say.
1: Yes, indeed. The minute I walk into a home and see a clean, gleaming, hospitable interior, I just know they're Johnson's wax users.
2: You might as well sit down, Mr. Wilcox. You're not doing anything.
0: Tell him some more, sis. He can recognize a plug farther than Clem McCarthy. Only when Clem makes a mistake, it's news.
1: Well, I'm serious, Mr. McGee. I've talked to simply hundreds of people in my work, and regardless of their circumstances, the ones who have pride in their possessions use Johnson's wax. They say it not only beautifies, but protects and preserves as well.
4: I've said that myself.
2: I've heard you.
0: Well, you might as well finish, Miss Cartwell. I doubt if he gets paid this week anyway.
1: I don't know what you mean, Mr. McGee. I was just saying that Johnson's wax seems to be a must for good housekeepers because dust and dirt can't cling to a Johnson wax surface, and it makes cleaning so much easier.
4: By the way, Miss Cartwright, where are you from?
1: Racine, Wisconsin. Why?
4: I just wondered. Great town, Racine. I was born there.
2: Why, Mr. Wilcox, you were born in Omaha, Nebraska.
4: Physically, yes. Spiritually, I was born in Racine.
0: Get him. He's about as spiritual as a barn dance. Look, Waxy, will you excuse me and Miss Wheelwright?
1: Cartwright.
0: Cartwright. We got to finish this interview.
4: Sure. Go right ahead.
1: I'd like to see some more of your heirlooms, Mr. McGee.
0: No sooner said than the monkey grabbed it, sis. Hey, Molly, let's show her that painting we got upstairs, that Rembrandt.
4: A Rembrandt? Pal, you never told me.
2: What painting are you referring to, McGee?
0: You know, the one hanging in the hall upstairs. The two kittens in the basket? You bought it a couple of years ago.
1: A Rembrandt, really?
2: You misunderstood me, McGee. I said it was a Remnant. I got it at a rummage sale, McGee.
0: Oh, what's the diff? That Remnant, he was a good painter, too. Fact is, sis, we have several valuable Remnants. And...
5: Come in. Hi, Miss McGee. Oh. Oh, people, huh?
0: Come on in, Teenie.
2: This is the little girl from across the street, Miss Cartwright.
1: Hello, Teenie.
5: I am very happy to make your acquaintance, Miss Cartwright.
0: Hey, that's a very fancy curtsy you do there, Teenie.
5: Sure. I used to curtsy better, I bet you, but I can't squat down so far now on account of because I fell off my tricycle and bumped my knee hat.
0: Knee cap, Teenie.
5: Caps are for men, ladies for hats.
0: Oh. I said, oh.
5: Oh, what?
0: Oh, all right. Ladies wear hats.
5: That's what I said, I bet you. Oh, hi, Mr. Wilcox. I didn't see you standing there.
4: Hello, Teenie. How's everything in school?
5: Well, my teacher, Miss Yeagley, is home with an antiseptic sore throat, and we got a substitute teacher.
0: You got a what, sis?
5: A substitute teacher.
1: Don't you mean a substitute teacher, little girl?
5: Sure. She's the best substitute teacher we ever had. She'd give me A+ and when did.
0: What was that?
4: She gave you A+ in what, Deanie?
5: When did. You know, like when did Columbus discover America? When did the pilgrim step on the chicken?
1: Step on the chicken?
0: What are you talking about, sis?
5: Well, it's in our history book, I bet you.
0: Huh?
5: When the pilgrims came over, they stepped on a chicken.
4: Oh, you mean Plymouth Rock, Teeny?
5: Sure. Our substitute teacher is dandy with history. She teaches with poetry.
0: Oh?
5: Mm-hmm. Like, Columbus sailed the ocean blue in 1492. For a compass, he must have used a tube because he missed New York and landed in Cuba.
0: Look, Teeny, I don't like to be unhospital, but we're kind of busy here today. Miss Cartwright here is doing an article about me, and she wants to finish her interview.
1: I think you're under a misapprehension, Mr. McGee. My purpose in this interview...
4: Well, look, whatever it is, I guess Teeny and I are intruders. Come on, Teeny, let's go down to Kramer's drugstore and get a soda.
5: Oh, boy, swell. Can we walk past Willie Toops' house, Mr. Wilcox, and... You hold my hand, kind of, huh?
4: I've got my car outside, Teeny. We'll drive past Willie's house.
5: Oh, will that ever make him jealous, I betcha. Well, goodbye, everybody. My boyfriend and I have to go now.
1: Goodbye, Teeny.
0: Goodbye,
5: goodbye.
0: Teeny.
5: Come, dear.
4: The King's Men, right there's Country Style.

0: More tea, Miss Cartwright?
1: No, thank you, my dear.
0: McGee?
2: No, thanks. No more tea.
0: Mr. Wimple?
3: Yes, please. And may I have another chocolate brownie?
0: Certainly, Mr. Wimple. Help yourself.
3: Thank you.
1: You seem to have a very good appetite, Mr. Wimple.
3: Well, I get a lot of exercise, Miss Cartwright. Walking through the woods every day with my bird book.
0: Your what, Mr. Wimple?
3: My bird book. Did you know, Miss Cartwright, that the golden Louisiana Oriole carries a lightning bug in its bill when it flies at night?
1: No, but it's very interesting. Did you know that the fork-tailed whimsy of eastern Wyoming has retractable feet?
3: My goodness, have you got a bird book, too?
1: No, but I've seen some strange birds in my time. Now, about this valuable oriental rug you say you have, Mr. McGee.
4: My, this is a busy day, isn't it? Come in.
5: Hey, it's Mayor Latrivia. Hi, Latrivia.
6: Hello, McGee. Good day, Molly.
4: Hello, Mr. Mayor.
6: And Mr. Wimple.
7: Ah, yes. There, Miss Cartwright, on the job, I see.
1: Hello, Mr. Mayor. Yes, and I find Mr. McGee very cooperative.
4: Have a cup of tea, Your Honor?
6: No, thank you.
3: I will, and another brownie, please.
5: Why don't I run down to the corner and hide some brownies in the mailbox, Wimp? You might get hungry on the way home.
3: Well, I'll just put a couple in my pocket. Thank you, baby.
6: I saw Sweetie Face on the way over here, Wimple. She's looking very well.
1: Sweetie Face?
3: Yes, it's my big old wife.
0: Keeping you busy at the City Hall, Mr. Mayor?
6: Yes, quite. Our fire department is short on the budget, and they need new hose rather badly.
5: You mean us taxpayers get stuck for a thing like that?
6: Certainly. Some of their hoses are 5 or 6 years old.
5: So what? I got 3 pairs of hoses I got for Christmas in 1939. They've been mended and mended and mended, but I don't expect the city to buy me new hoses.
6: I'm not discussing hosiery. I'm talking about hose.
4: Firemen don't wear hosiery, dearie. They wear short socks like you. Am I right, Mr. Mayor?
6: Yes, I suppose. Now, wait a minute. Let's get this straight.
3: While he's getting it straight, may I have another brownie, please?
4: There you are, Mr. Wimple. Look, Your Honor, I'm all for giving our brave fire laddies anything they want within reason, but don't we pay them enough so they can buy their own socks?
6: Certainly. They do buy their own socks, I suppose. I'm talking about fire hose, the kind they attach to a hydrant and run water through.
5: Wouldn't it be simpler just to send them to the laundry, Latrive? My gosh, when I wash my hoses...
6: Don't attach them to washrants to hide them.
5: Huh?
6: I mean, they don't wash them to fireman a hose.
5: You said...
6: The hose I'm talking about is a hire hose. I mean, a fear hose. You said that... What was that?
4: That was the window shade.
5: Oh, does it itself. Sensitive to loud noises. You were saying, Latrivia?
6: Skip it. If you're all through here, Miss Cartwright, may I offer you a lift back to the City Hall?
1: I still have a few questions to ask Mr. McGee, Your Honor. He seems to have an amazing amount of valuable property.
5: You said it. You might say in your article that Mr. McGee has objects of art and heirlooms worth easy $500,000.
3: $500,000? More tea with lemon, please.
6: Did you say a $500,000, McGee?
5: Rough estimate, of course.
4: As the floorwalker said when he saw the shoplifter hide the frying pan under her coat, that figure is a trifle exaggerated.
1: Just a minute, please. Mr. McGee, several times you referred to some article I seem to be writing.
5: Yeah, like the one you done on old man McDonald of the Third National.
4: For the Wistful Vista Gazette.
5: Yeah, my story will make him look like a ragged hermit, sis. When he reads about the expensive stuff I got around here, he'll...
6: Are you under the impression that Miss Cartwright is a newspaper woman, McGee?
4: Aren't you, Miss Cartwright?
1: Why, no, Mrs. McGee. I'm the tax assessor.
5: What? The tax assessor!
3: Look out, he's gonna blow up.
8: It probably isn't enough that your car just runs. 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

0: warm, lazy days, with only a few weeks of school before summer vacation, the great Gildersleeve's nephew Leroy finds it difficult to attack his studies with any degree of enthusiasm.
1: Oh, brother, what a life. Nothing but work. School is for the birds. Come to think of it, they don't even make birds go to school. I'll bet it's illegal. And that English assignment, a 2,500-word theme. Oh, no, I can't do it. I don't know 2,500 words. Oh, groan. Gee whiz, the things they do to a
2: Leroy,
1: kid.
2: What you moaning about?
1: Bertie, do you know what I gotta do?
2: What you gotta do?
1: I gotta write a 2,500-word theme.
2: A whole novel? What about?
1: I don't even know. I not only have to write it, I gotta think what to write about.
2: Boy, you are in trouble. Didn't the teacher give you any hint?
1: She said to go to the library, pick a subject, and do a lot of research on it. Here it is baseball season, and I gotta go into a moldy old library.
2: Well, Leroy, you can't write unless you know what you're writing about.
1: The thing for me to do is to outsmart her. Say, I could write about something here at home.
2: Why don't you write about your dog?
1: Yeah. Let's see now. What'll I say about him? He eats, sleeps, and barks. Nah, that won't even cover a page. I think I'll write about Unc.
2: Mr. Gildersleeve?
1: Well, sure, he can do things a dog can't do.
2: Well, you know your uncle well enough to write about it.
1: I know. I'll follow him around for a day and take notes. I'll call it 24 hours with my uncle. What do you think, Bertie?
2: I guess that'll be okay if nobody's gonna read it but your teacher.
3: Hello, everybody. I'm home.
1: Hi, Unc.
3: Where are you, my boy?
1: In your study.
3: Oh. Studying?
1: No, we're talking about you.
3: What?
2: Don't worry, Mr. Gildersleeve. This is nice talk.
3: Well, naturally. How are you, Bertie?
2: Fine, thank you, sir.
1: Unc, how'd you like to have me follow you around for 24 hours?
3: On dates and everything?
1: Yeah, and take notes.
3: Leroy.
2: Leroy's gonna write a theme about you, Mr. Gildersleeve.
3: A theme?
1: Yeah, I gotta write 2,500 words about something.
3: Well, needless to say, I'm flattered, my boy. You mean you could have written this about anything or anybody?
1: Sure. We'll start it tomorrow, okay, Unc?
3: Yes, indeed.
1: Okay, see you later.
3: What a fine boy.
2: Yes, sir.
3: He could have chosen any one of a number of personalities, Bertie.
2: Yes, sir.
3: Didn't he consider Washington, Lincoln, Eisenhower?
2: Well, it was strictly between two of you.
3: Oh, me and who else?
2: You and the dog.

0: donuts, do you? What can I do for you this morning?
1: Yeah, I just thought I'd drop in and spend a few minutes before I have to meet Leroy.
0: Isn't that all you're going to spend?
1: Well, that's all this morning, Petey.
0: Very well. Meeting Leroy, you say?
1: Yeah, the boy's going to write a theme about me.
0: You don't say.
1: Yep. He's going around with me today and take notes, and then write it up and turn it in at school.
0: He's going to expose you at school?
1: No, Peavy.
0: You'll have to mind your P's and Q's today.
1: No, it'll just be a routine day. 24 hours with my uncle, as Leroy calls it.
0: Well, it's not too easy to live up to somebody's expectations. I discovered that when I married Mrs. Peavy.
1: Oh?
0: Like many young brides, she placed me on a pedestal. She thought I was the perfect husband.
1: She did?
0: Until we got home from Niagara Falls.
1: Well, what happened?
0: Well, I hate to say this, but my first day in the kitchen, I burned the biscuits.
1: Peavy, don't tell me you did the cooking.
0: Well, I didn't learn to run a lunch counter in a pharmaceutical school.
1: Why, George, I didn't know you started out being henpecked.
0: Oh, I wasn't henpecked. I was just hungry. But Mrs. Peavy later learned to be a fine cook.
1: Yes, I know. That cooking has nothing to do with Leroy observing me for 24 hours.
0: Well, you could be on the griddle before it's over.
1: What can happen? You know the boy has great respect for me.
0: Well, yes.
1: Yeah, I might even go so far as to say I'm his ideal.
0: Yes, you might.
1: And after he has this opportunity to observe me closely, he'll have a higher regard for me than ever.
0: Well, no, I wouldn't say that.

0: Well, Leroy's probably waiting in the car, paper and pencil poised. Yeah, I mustn't be late. Promptness is a virtue. Yeah, I'll have to have him write that in. Yeah, George, it makes a man feel good to be looked up to. Keeps him on his mettle. What's that? Oh, some lady can't get her car started. If I didn't have to hurry, I'd meet Leroy. I'd stop and offer to help her. Yeah, I guess I better look the other way and pretend I don't see her.
1: I beg your pardon.
0: Uh-oh.
1: Oh, ma'am.
0: Yes, miss?
1: Do you suppose you can help me start my car?
0: Well, I'll be glad to do what I can.
1: I'm terribly sorry to have to ask.
0: Oh, that's all right.
1: I'll move over and you can get in the driver's seat.
0: Good idea. Let's see now. It won't start.
1: It certainly won't.
0: Oh, now I see your problem. Your accelerator pedal's stuck. Carburetor's probably flooded. Yeah, there we are.
1: Oh, thank you so much. Aren't you the water commissioner?
0: Yes, indeed. Throckmorton P. Gildersleeve.
1: Well, I'm so indebted to you, Mr. Gildersleeve.
0: Now let's see if it starts first. There she goes.
1: Oh, you're wonderful.
0: Oh, it's nothing, Miss, Well, I have to meet my nephew now.
1: Well, I don't want to detain you, but I've just learned to drive. Would you mind getting me out of this tight parking place?
0: Not at all. We don't have much room.
1: Oh, I'd never get out of here. Oh, Mr. Gildersleeve, you're so strong.
0: You think so?
1: Oh, look at you spin that wheel. And without power steering.
0: Well, I've got the power. Just tell me where to steer it.
1: You can back up another foot. Oh, dear. I think you locked bumpers with the car behind us.
0: Oh, well, I'd better get out and take a look.
1: Oh, I'm inconveniencing you, aren't I?
0: Oh, no, not at all. You're always glad to help a pretty lady.
1: Oh, you're sweet.
0: Well, thank you. Now, let me see. Yep, we're stuck all right. You get behind the wheel, I'll stand on the other car's bumper, and then you can pull out.
1: Anything you say.
0: I'm going to be late to meet Leroy. Goodbye, George, she's pretty. I wonder who she is. Yeah, all right, get ready.
1: I'm ready.
0: I'll just get her to drive me to my car. You're clear now.
1: Thank you.
0: Wait, miss. Miss. Wait.
2: I'm late to meet Leroy, and I don't even know her name.
0: Well, there's my car. And luckily, Leroy hasn't shown up yet. It just shows everything comes out all right if you do a good turn for somebody. Yeah, I'll just get in the car and wait.
3: Are you going to park here all day, Mac?
0: Hey, Mac? Oh, hello, officer.
3: You're not going to move it, huh?
0: Oh, yes. Just waiting for my nephew.
3: Uh-huh. Where is he, in a double feature?
0: No, officer.
3: Will you do me a favor?
0: Yes, indeed. What is it?
3: Tell me, what does that sign say?
0: Well, it says, parking 1 hour.
3: Yeah, that's what I thought it said.
0: He's a snide one.
3: I came by here an hour ago. In fact, I was by here 2 hours ago and I saw this car.
0: Well, it...
3: But I said to myself, Eddie, be a good fella. The joker who parked this car here is probably from out of town. Maybe he just doesn't know any better.
0: No, wait a minute, officer. You just don't know who I am.
3: Well, let's get acquainted. Sign here.
0: Oops. Officer, I'm Throckmorton P. Gildersleeve.
3: Now, look, a phony name won't get you out of this.
0: I'm not a phony. I'm city water commissioner.
3: Oh, well, I beg your pardon.
0: Yeah, well, that's better. You must be new on the force.
3: Yes, I am. I'll have to ask to see your driver's license.
0: You know, I've got it right here in my pocket. I should have it here in one of my pockets.
3: Now, go right ahead. I'm in no hurry. My time is your time.
0: I had my driver's license in my wallet, but I don't seem to have my wallet. I'm sorry, officer.
3: I'm sorry, too. You're making me do a lot of writing. Overtime, parking, no driver's license.
0: The officer, I can explain this. I stopped to help a lady in distress.
3: Oh?
0: Yeah, I had to help her start her car, and in getting it out of a close parking place, I locked bumpers.
3: So?
0: Well, I'm just pointing out the little delays a man runs into. And prior to that, I tarried in the drugstore a minute. Yeah, I can prove that at Peavy's Pharmacy. I stop at Peavy's every day for cigars or something. You have a cigar, officer?
3: Oh, surely you don't think I'll overlook this for a cigar.
0: No, that wasn't the idea.
4: Hi, Ansel. I'm all ready to start taking notes.
0: Hello, Leroy.
4: What's up?
0: Well, the officer, this is my nephew.
3: Hello, young fella.
4: Hi.
0: Leroy, am I or am I not the city water commissioner?
4: Yeah, sure.
3: All right, I believe you.
0: Great. Thank you, officer.
3: I believe you're the water commissioner. I believe you locked a lady's bumper while fixing her starter.
0: Fine.
3: I also believe you parked overtime, you don't have a driver's license, and here's your ticket.
2: Zoop.
4: Hey, my team's going to be exciting.
0: What?
4: First notation. Unc runs afoul of the law.
2: Leroy.

0: The Great Gildersleeve will be back in just a minute. 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When the great Gildersleeve learned that his nephew Leroy had chosen him for the subject of a school theme, the water commissioner was highly pleased. But right now, the only person who's happy about the whole thing is Leroy. He's having a field day.
1: Oh, boy, if this keeps up, my theme will win first prize.
2: Leroy, if you're going to do a theme about me, why not get a fresh start?
1: What?
2: Just tear up what you've done. Start over.
1: Are you kidding? And throw out the part about you being arrested?
2: Don't make it sound so bad, my boy. A lot of people get traffic tickets. You just happen to be taking notes at the wrong time.
1: Yeah. Let me get it straight now. You didn't even have a driver's license, did you?
2: I just didn't have it with me.
1: I'll make a note of that.
2: You're not writing all that down, are you?
1: I'm just making an outline like the teacher told me. She said every theme has an opening, a body, and a conclusion. And you sure gave me an opening.
2: Yes, yes. Bertie?
3: You found me, Miss Gildersleeve?
2: Yes, Bertie.
3: I thought you called me.
2: When that policeman asked for my driver's license, I discovered I didn't have my wallet with me. Have you seen it around the house?
3: No, sir, it's not down here. And when I made your bed this morning, it wasn't under your pillow.
1: Hey, I just had a horrible thought.
2: What's that, Leroy?
1: Was my allowance in your wallet?
2: Oh, my goodness.
1: Find the wallet. Turn the house upside down. Call the cops.
2: Leroy will have no more policemen.
3: That sure got Mr. Gildersleeve's goat when the policeman gave him a ticket.
2: Well, Bertie, it was very embarrassing.
3: Oh, Mr. Gildersleeve, you didn't mean no wrong. You just made a mistake, and it's human to make mistakes.
2: Yes, but...
3: Yes, it's human to make mistakes, and you're the most human man I know.
2: No.
3: Mr. Gildersleeve, you know you wouldn't be human if you didn't make mistakes.
2: Yes, Bertie.
3: That's right. You're the most human man I know.
1: Well, what's your next move, human?
2: Maybe to South America.

0: Yeah, I just had to shake Leroy. With him taking notes on me, it's like living in a goldfish bowl. Yeah, it was pretty clever the way I sneaked out of the house without him seeing me. Yeah, I'll just spend a quiet afternoon here at the office.
1: Move!
2: Leroy!
3: Hi, Unc. You weren't trying to get away from me, were you?
2: Me?
0: Why do you say that?
3: Well, you don't usually jump the back fence when you start to the office.
0: Well, I didn't tell you I was coming to the office because I didn't think it would be very interesting to put in your theme.
3: I'll take a chance on that. I'll stick around and wait.
2: Leroy, you're making a game out of this.
3: Yeah. Let me use your typewriter, Unc. I ought to type up my notes.
0: Oh, for...
4: Anybody in?
3: Who's that?
0: The janitor. Come in, Harry.
4: You working this afternoon, Commissioner? It's incredible.
0: Now, Harry.
3: How do you spell incredible?
0: Leroy, don't put that down.
4: Who's he, Commissioner? Your new secretary?
0: No, he's my nephew.
4: Oh.
0: Leroy, this is Harry.
4: Hello, Leroy.
3: Hi.
4: Yeah, if you do get a secretary, Commissioner, get a girl.
0: Oh?
4: You want me to tell you why?
0: No.
4: Oh, well, don't mind if I clean up office, do you?
0: No, go right ahead.
4: I know it's early, but I'm going out this evening with an old Navy friend.
0: Yeah? One of your shipmates in town?
4: Well, hardly a shipmate. She's a wave.
0: Oh, a date.
3: Gosh, were you really in the Navy?
4: Son, I was in the Navy so long, whenever I think of it, my head starts swimming. What are you up to there at the typewriter?
3: I'm writing a theme about my uncle for school.
0: Oh. Yeah, Leroy came down to watch me and take notes.
4: Oh. Well, now, if you want to dope on your uncle, just see me.
0: Now, Harry?
4: As janitor of this building, I know more scuttlebutt about what goes on here than the mayor does.
3: Yeah?
2: Harry.
4: Hey, sure, I'll never forget the day the mayor walked into the water department. And guess who he found with his feet propped up on a desk, sound asleep?
3: Unc?
4: Yep. Just as content as a walrus sunning himself on a hot rock.
0: Oh, my goodness. Harry, when the mayor caught me asleep, you know I'd been up all night the night before trying to fix the snifter valve at the pump house.
4: Yeah, son, a lot of amusing things have happened to your uncle.
3: Yeah?
0: Harry, let's not carry tales.
4: I'm not telling tales. I'm just telling how you can run your business.
0: Well, that's different.
4: You know, one day, a big, tough fellow came up here complaining about the size of his water bill. Called your uncle an nincompoop.
3: Yeah?
0: Harry.
4: But you can be proud of your uncle, son. He stood right up to the man and he said, "Pay it or I'll cut off your water."
3: He did?
4: Yes, sirree. And then a good-looking girl came in and complained about her water bill. But your uncle was strictly business.
3: Yeah?
4: He cut her bill in half.
0: Harry, where is your loyalty?
4: To the United States Navy.
0: Well, pull anchor and shove off.

0: Yeah, I'm glad Leroy went down for a malt. Give me time to organize the work on my desk. Yeah, I'll have to focus the boy's attention on the real job I do instead of those tall stories Harry told him.
1: Hi, Unc.
0: Hello, my boy.
1: Did anything happen I should know about while I was gone?
0: No, no.
1: Well, I'd better get back to typing my notes.
0: Leroy, I'd forget what Harry told you. The important thing for your theme is to know how I conduct my business.
1: Unc, I don't think I'll have much room to write about your business.
0: Well, that's the important thing. You should know that I'm very much in the job here from 9 until 5, filling important appointments.
1: Sure.
0: It's true. All day long, your old uncle is strictly business. No dilly-dallying.
1: What's dilly-dallying?
0: Well,
2: Mr. Gildersleeve.
0: Come in.
2: Oh, there you are. Hey, now.
0: Well, hello, Miss...
2: I'm sure you've been wondering what happened to your wallet.
0: Yes, I've missed my driver's license.
2: Well, here it is. I found it on the front seat of my car.
0: Oh, I probably dropped it when I started your motor.
2: Well, you were so sweet to me this morning, I wanted to return it as soon as possible.
0: Well, thank you.
1: This must be dilly-dallying.
0: Isn't there some way I can reward you?
2: You've already rewarded me. Bye.
0: Goodbye.
1: Well, back to my typewriter.
0: What?
1: I guess that was one of those important appointments you don't have anything but.
0: Well, this wasn't exactly an appointment.
1: That's what I thought. Give me a few facts about this girl. Who is she?
0: Well, I don't know her name.
1: How about that? Goes riding around town with a girl, leaves his wallet in her car, and he doesn't even know her name.
0: Leroy, we weren't riding around town. She had parked the car.
1: Parking, huh?
0: No.
1: And get a load of that perfume. No wonder you dropped your wallet.
0: Leroy, let's go home.

0: home. I got enough material to write two things.
1: Leroy, you don't have to use everything that happened today. A lot of these things can be explained.
0: Sure.
1: Well, like, say, there's the policeman who gave me the ticket this morning.
0: Where?
1: You're walking up ahead there. He just turned the corner. By George, it's a good time to show him I have my driver's license back.
0: Why don't you forget it? He said he believed you had a license.
1: Yeah, I don't want to forget it. Hey, officer! Officer!
0: That's enough, Bunky. Heard you.
1: Well, I'm glad that girl returned my wallet. Hey, officer, will you step over here a minute?
2: Oh, it's you again.
1: Oh, so you remember me.
2: Yes, I do.
3: Hey, Unc. Why is he getting out his book?
1: Officer, I wanted to catch up with you to show you I have my driver's license. See?
2: Yeah. Congratulations.
1: Yeah, well, I just wanted to show you.
2: Yeah. Now I want to show you something.
1: Yeah?
2: Tell me, what is this you're parked by?
4: A fire plug.

0: pretty.
1: It was.
2: Now watch it, Leroy.
0: Right off the bat, Unc got pinched for overparking.
1: Oh, I heard about that.
0: And then a girl comes into the office to return his wallet, and Unc claims he doesn't even know her.
3: Leroy, I tried to explain that.
0: And then on the way home, Unc gets a ticket for parking beside a fire plug.
1: Uh-oh. How'd he happen to do that?
0: He stopped to show a cop he had a driver's license.
2: Leroy, lay off.
0: Okay, I better get busy. Can I use your typewriter, Unc?
3: Yeah, I guess so. It's been quite a day, Bertie.
1: Yes, sir.
3: Everything happens when a man is trying to put his best foot forward.
1: Yes, sir.
3: Yeah, I hate to think what Leroy's putting down and how it'll sound to the class and his teacher.
1: Yes, sir.
3: I think I'll take a look over his shoulder and see what he's saying about me.
0: What are you looking at, Unc?
3: Well,
0: here, I'll read it to you.
3: Yeah.
0: The subject of my theme is lazy and fat.
3: Oop.
0: But very lovable.
3: Well.
0: He has sad eyes and big ears.
3: Leroy, what are you saying about me?
0: I'm not writing about you.
3: No?
0: Nobody believed that stuff. I'm writing about my dog.
3: Well, at least I got one break today.

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1: Hello, Peavy.
2: Well, hello, Mr. Gildersleeve. I see you're wearing a flower in your buttonhole.
1: It's a buddy poppy, Peavy. I just bought it outside.
2: Well, we should all help our veterans in every way we can.
1: You bet. They've certainly helped us over a lot of rough spots.
2: Yeah, I'm here to tell you. You haven't been in since Leroy started his theme about you, Mr. Gildersleeve. How did it turn out?
1: You know, he didn't write about me, Peavy. He ended up writing about his dog.
2: Well, that should make quite a tale.
1: Yes, yes.
2: That was a little witticism, Mr. Gildersleeve. Dog, tail.
1: I got it.
2: I just wanted to make sure. Why didn't he write about you?
1: Well, everything went wrong that day, Peavy. When I left here to meet Leroy, I was stopped by a girl.
2: That's bad.
1: It started an embarrassing chain of events. While fixing her car, I lost my driver's license. A policeman gave me a ticket.
2: You don't say.
1: Yeah, if that girl hadn't stopped me, everything would have been all right, Peavy. I'm off women. All my life, they've caused me nothing but trouble.
2: My, what's that?
1: Oh, some woman trying to park her car, locked bumper. Say.
2: What is it, Mr. Gildersleeve?
1: That's the girl I'm talking about, Peavy. The one that caused me so much trouble yesterday.
2: She's pretty.
1: Yeah. I guess I really should go out and help her again.
2: Now, you've had your share of trouble. Why don't I go?
1: Peavy. You stick to your soda fountain. I beg your pardon. Are you in trouble?
3: Oh, hello there.
1: Hello, Miss, Miss, By George, I'm going to find out her name if it takes all night.

0: Gildersleeve is played by Willard Waterman. The show is written by John Elliott and Andy White and is partially transcribed. Included in the cast are Walter Tetley, Lillian Randolph, Gene Bates, Byron Kane, Jess Kirkpatrick, and Dick LeGrand. Musical compositions by Jack Meekin. 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

0: 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Now let's see what's happening to the Great Gildersleeve. We find him opening his morning mail, and among the circulars from plumbers, investment houses, and people who want to sell him a used car is a letter postmarked Wistful Vista.
1: Well, Wistful Vista.
2: Is it from Fibber McGee, Uncle Mort?
1: I suppose so, Leroy. Wonder what the little squirt wants now.
2: Is it from Mr. McGee?
1: No. Listen to this, children.
2: Who's it from?
1: The First National Bank of Wistful Vista.
2: Uh-oh.
1: You're wrong, Leroy. Listen, dear Mr. Gildersleeve, upon checking over our records, we find you have an unclaimed savings account with us, which we have taken the liberty of transferring to your bank in Summerfield. The amount, with interest to date, is $209.14.
3: We're rich!
2: Yay!
1: I can't believe it.
3: What's going on in here?
2: We're rich, Bertie.
4: Uncle Mort found some money.
3: My, my, this family gets crazier every day.
1: Stop it, stop it. Now, we're not rich, Bertie. We never will be.
3: You don't have to tell me, Mr. Gildersleeve. I gave up long ago.
1: But apparently I have come into a little money.
2: Where are you going, huh?
1: I'm going to call Mr. Todd at the bank. Going to ask him if the money's come in. This might be McGee's idea of a joke, you know.
2: Some joke?
1: No worse than some of the... Oh, hello, Mr. Todd there. Mr. Gildersleeve. But if it is a gag, I'll take that little twerp McGee and squeeze $219.14 right out of his ears. Hello, Mr. Todd. I want to find out if you've received a deposit from my account this morning from... You did? That's right, $209.14. Thank you.
2: Oh,
1: stop it, you'll shake down the house.
2: What are you going to buy with all that money, Unc?
1: Well, I'm going to think it over. And in order to think, I need to be alone. And to be alone, I need a cigar. See you later, children.
2: Oh, well, that isn't fair.

0: Hello, Mr. Gildersleeve. What can I do for you this morning?
1: I'll tell you, Peavy. Give me 1,050-cent cigars.
0: What's that? Oh. Shall I put them in a bag, or will you just smoke them here?
1: Only joking, Peavy.
0: So was I.
1: Yeah. But it just so happens I could almost buy 1,000 cigars today. Had a little windfall this morning. Savings account I'd forgotten all about.
0: You don't say.
1: Yep.
0: I've never been able to forget a penny. Must be a wonderful feeling.
1: Great. But I'm not blowing it all on cigars, Peavy. Let me have 3 of those 3 for a halves.
0: Yes, sir. That'll be 62 cents.
1: 62 cents for 50 cents worth of cigars. That's inflation, Peavy.
0: Well, no, I wouldn't say that. It's all taxes.
1: Oh, well, so long as I'm rich.
0: I wonder if you've considered investing this windfall, Mr. Gildersleeve.
1: Investing it? Well, I hadn't thought of that, but it might be a good idea.
0: Well, you could spend it, only most of the stuff you buy these days is junk. But after the war...
1: You're right. They're going to be reconverting pretty soon.
0: No, I wouldn't say that. The war isn't over.
1: Well, it's all over in Europe. If I take this money and put it into some company with good reconversion program, maybe I can get in on the ground floor or something nice and solid. Television, maybe.
0: Well, I wasn't thinking...
1: Air conditioning, maybe, Peavy. Or aviation. Everybody's going to own helicopters after the war.
0: I was thinking of something a lot solider than helicopters, Mr. Gildersleeve.
1: What was that?
0: I was thinking of war bonds. Care to buy one?
1: Oh. Well,
0: I'm sorry to bring this up, Mr. Gildersleeve, but I have a quota, and I thought that since you'd come into some money...
1: Well, Peavy, war bonds are a fine investment. Fine investment. Every citizen owes it to his country to invest in war bonds. It helps finance the war, and it helps control inflation.
0: That's what I say.
1: Yes, sir. Put me down for a $25 bond.
0: That'll be $18.75.
1: Yes, sir. Glad to do my bit, Peavy. At the same time, a man's got to think of his future. So I'll just look around for some industrial investments, too. Reconversion is important, Peavy. They need capital.
0: Who?
1: Oh, various manufacturers. I'll find somebody that needs money. Don't worry.
0: I don't doubt you can do that.
1: Say, what am I worrying about? I got a financier right in my front yard. I'll bet Rumson Bullard knows plenty about investments.
0: What makes you think so?
1: Because he's retired. A fellow that retires has to have his money invested, and he has to watch it like a hawk, Peavy. If he loses it, he's got to go back to work.
0: Dear me.
1: Yes, sir. Should have thought of that in the first place. I'll go see Rumson Bullard right away.
0: What about the bond, Mr. Gildersleeve?
1: I'll pay you later.
2: Is that you, Unc?
1: Yeah, it's me.
2: Oh, boy, I've decided what I want to buy, Unc. Don't pay any attention to Leroy, Uncle Mort. I thought of something really practical.
1: Now, now, I'm not going to buy anything, so just save your breath.
3: Oh, Unc, I only want an electric saw. It only costs $16.50.
2: But we really need a sofa, Uncle Mort. I'm absolutely ashamed of ours every time Marshall Bullard comes over.
1: I didn't come home to argue with you children, and I'm not going to spend the money on fripperies. I'm going to invest it. Will you get out of my way, please, Leroy?
3: Me?
1: I'd like to go upstairs and put on a clean shirt, if you'll permit me.
3: For corn's sake, you just got dressed.
1: Well, I'm going over and see Mr. Bullard for a minute, and I
2: thought... Uncle Mort, the furniture in this house is awful. The couch isn't fit to sit on alone, even.
1: The discussion is closed, Marjorie.
3: Well, I don't see why you should change your shirt just to go to see Mr. Bullard. You ought to see what he's got on.
1: I'm not changing it for him, Leroy. I just didn't notice when I dressed this morning how worn this shirt was. What's Bullard got on?
3: An old pair of pants like the ones you gave the clothing drive. And a dirty old sweater.
1: Hmm. Is he doing some work in the yard?
3: No, he's just knocking a golf ball around out behind his house.
1: Golf ball? Well, that ought to be easy. I guess I won't change my clothes after all. Well, Mr. Bullard... Another addict of the grand old game, I see.
4: What? Oh, hello, Gildersleeve. You play golf?
1: Do I play golf? I'm afraid I'll have to plead guilty. Nice putting stance you've got.
4: Ernie Trafton taught it to me. He's the pro at the Stony Meadows Club out on Long Island.
1: Oh, yes, I've heard of him. Is that where you played back east?
4: Mostly. That was my home club. Most of my friends played there.
1: A lot of Wall Streeters, I presume.
4: Wall Streeters?
1: Well, I imagine most of your friends were big stock market operators, weren't they?
4: Oh, no, no, just ordinary businessmen. Want to try a couple of putts?
1: Oh, thanks. I guess you've played the market in your time, haven't you, Mr. Bullard?
4: Well, I fooled with it a little. But it's bad medicine. Go on, hit the ball. The hole is that tin right over there.
1: Well, that's pretty clever. That little tin. Oh, yes, sir. But as I was saying, I'm thinking of reinvesting some of my investments. Some of my funds, Mr. Bullard. And I just thought that maybe as an old market manipulator, you might know a little inside information you'd be willing to pass along to a neighbor.
4: Well, I'll give you a tip.
1: I'm listening, Mr. Bullard.
4: Put your money in war bonds. And if you're not going to hit the ball, give me back my putter.
1: Well, I might as well putt.
4: Not bad. Wait, I'll drop another ball and see if I can beat you. There. Now.
1: We're about even. No, I think you're a little better. You were with United Refrigeration, weren't you, Mr. Bullard?
4: With them for 20 years, yes.
1: I was wondering, what would you think of United Refrigeration as an investment?
4: Gildersleeve, take my advice and stay out of the market. It's no place for amateurs, as I found out myself.
1: You'll never convince me you're an amateur, Mr. Bullard.
4: I'm not even that now. I'm out of it. Well, that is practically out of it.
1: I knew it. You've still got an interest in the company, haven't you?
4: Well, naturally.
1: Tell me, they'll be reconverting one of these days, won't they?
4: Of course they will. Well, that is, I suppose they will. I haven't any inside information.
1: Oh, no? Thanks very much, Mr. Bullard.
4: But what...
1: A word to the wise is sufficient. But don't worry, I won't tell anybody else. These millionaires are all alike. Cagey, trying to pretend he wasn't in the market. Just afraid some more smart people would get in there, too. Make it tough for him. But he certainly gave himself away. Yes, sir? Just grabbed myself a few shares of that United... Leroy! Confound that kid. I don't know how many times I've told him not to leave that bicycle on the...
5: Call me up!
1: Get this bicycle off the walk. It almost broke my neck just now.
3: Unc.
1: I'm tired of hearing you say that, Leroy.
3: Well, there goes my electric saw. Darn the luck. Why did he have to trip over it? Gosh, if I found $200 practically lying in the street, I'd buy stuff for everybody. Expensive stuff, too. I'd buy everything I saw in Hogan's department store window.
1: I won't be able to get all this furniture immediately. But if certain plans work out...
5: Oh, Unky, darling.
3: Furniture.
1: Now, my dear, there's nothing certain yet. Of course, it isn't certain the sun will rise tomorrow either.
5: How soon will you know?
1: Won't take very long if my calculations are correct. There might be a waffle iron for you too, Bertie.
6: Mr. Gildersleeve, if you buy me a waffle iron, I promise you won't regret it.
1: Yeah, I know that, Bertie.
3: Waffle iron.
1: And if everything goes well, I might even get Leroy that electric saw. But don't tell him I said so.
3: Hee-hee, the old son of a gun. Well, play along with him.
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0: Now let's get back to Gildersleeve. Gildersleeve, the financier. For 3 days, he's been following the ups and downs of the stock market, and he's been like a kid on a roller coaster. Fortunately, there have been more ups than downs. Today, the 50 shares of United Refrigeration, which he bought at 4 1/4, have skyrocketed to 7.
1: 7 1/2.
0: 7 1/2. Now, when Gildersleeve gets hold of a good thing, he's not a man to keep it to himself. So when he sees his next-door neighbor, Mrs. Ransom, going by, he runs to the window and hollers.
1: Leela! Leela, where are you going?
2: Oh, hello, Throckmorton.
1: Wait a minute, I'll be right out. Wait up, Leela. What's your hurry?
2: I'm on my way to the lending library. Miss Trimble just phoned me. I'm next on the list for Forever Amber.
1: Well, forget it, Leela. Come on up on the porch and sit down.
2: Oh, I can't.
1: Oh, come on.
2: I can't. I've been waiting 2 months for this book. I'll save it for you when I've finished, if you like.
1: Oh, I'm too busy to do any reading these days.
2: Well, if you're so busy, what are you doing home in the middle of the afternoon? Why aren't you down at the water department?
1: I'm letting my secretary handle that. I have more important things to attend to. Come on. Sit down for a minute, Leela.
2: You're being very mysterious, Throckmorton.
1: Well, I don't tell everything I know. But you'd better be nice to me just the same.
2: Now, why should I be nice to you? What have you ever done to deserve it?
1: Nothing. I just thought you might like to know that I came into a little money recently, that's all.
2: Let's sit right down here on the grass, shall we? Throckmorton, stop it.
1: Why should I?
2: Please, there's a little boy coming.
1: Oh, him. Hello, Craig.
3: Where's Leroy? I want him to play with me.
1: Leroy? He's in the house somewhere, I guess. Hey, why don't you go ring the bell?
3: Who's she?
1: Well, this is Mrs. Ransom. She lives next door, Craig. Leela, this is Craig Bullard.
2: How do you do, Craig? My, you're a fine big boy, aren't you?
3: Where's Mr. Ransom?
1: Mr. Ransom is no longer with us. Now, if you want Leroy, just go ring the bell.
3: I want him to come out. I want him to play with me.
1: Well, just go ring the bell and he'll come out.
3: What are you doing?
4: We're sitting on the grass.
1: What does it look like we're doing?
3: I want Leroy to come out and play with me.
4: All right, go get him. We're busy here. Ye God.
2: Just go right up to the door, honey. Don't be afraid.
5: Leroy! Oh, Leroy! Leroy isn't here!
1: He's there, all right, Craig. Just walk in. Now, where were we? Oh, yes.
2: Throckmorton, you were telling me about some money or something.
1: You stick with me, Leela, and you'll wear diamonds.
2: Oh, I couldn't possibly accept a diamond from a man I'm not even engaged to.
1: Well, I didn't mean that literally.
2: Oh.
1: But I can tell you how to make some money, Leela, if you'd like to.
2: Would I have?
1: Promise you'll be nice to me?
2: We'll see.
1: Well, come here.
2: What for?
1: I want to whisper in your ear.
2: Whisper what?
1: A secret.
2: What's the secret?
1: United Refrigeration.
2: What?
1: United Refrigeration, Leela. It's a stock. I bought 50 shares at 4 1/4 3 days ago, and already it's up to 7 1/2.
2: Is that good?
1: Good? If it keeps on at that rate, Leela, I figure in 4 months, it'll reach 132. That's where I sell. And make a tidy little profit.
2: Oh, I think it's so exciting. I've always been dying to make some money in the stock market, but my husband, Beauregard, he was always so conservative. All he left me was some little old municipal bonds. You know what I'm going to do. I'm going to sell them and buy what you've got.
1: And you know what I'm going to do, Leela? I'm going to collect a little broker's fee right now.
2: Let go. Let go, silly. Here comes Judge Hooker.
1: Huh?
6: Well, a little gambling on the green, huh?
4: You mind your own business, Horace.
2: Oh, Horace, I'm so glad you're here. After all, you're my attorney.
6: You need one?
2: Well, I suppose I ought to consult you as long as you're here. You know those little old municipal bonds that Beauregard left me?
6: Sound as the rock of Gibraltar, Leela. Not a thing to worry about.
2: Yes. Well, I've decided to sell them.
6: What?
2: I'm going to sell them and buy some stocks, the kind that Throckmorton has.
6: Leela, are you crazy?
4: Now, just a minute.
6: Gildersleeve knows absolutely nothing about the stock market.
4: Listen, people go around making such a mystery out of the stock market. It's as simple as ABC, Judge. Just buy when it's low and sell when it's high. That's all.
6: How do you know when a stock's going to go up? How do you know that it won't go down?
4: Never mind how I know. I know, that's all. I bought 50 shares 3 days ago at 4.25, and already it's up to 7.5.
6: What did you say was the name of the stock?
4: Ha! I'm not telling. But if Leela here wants to buy some...
7: Uncle Moore!
4: Yes, my dear?
7: Your secretary's calling from the office.
4: Tell her I'm in conference. Tell her I can't be disturbed. I'll call her back.
7: I've been telling her that all day.
4: And Marjorie...
7: Yes?
4: Do me a favor. Call up Mr. Todd at the bank again and ask him the latest quotation on United Refrigeration.
7: Ask him what?
4: Just ask him how my stock is doing. He'll understand. I've been in touch with him all day.
6: The market's closed, but now...
4: Oh, ask him what time the market opens in the morning.
6: Now, Leela, my advice to you is let the stock market strictly alone.
4: Leela is taking her advice from me, Judge.
2: Well, come to think of it, Horace may be right, Throckmorton. Down home, everybody said poor old Colonel De Lacy never would have shot himself if it hadn't been for the market. And, of course, they're all as poor as church mice now, the De Lacys.
6: Why, I know of a case right here in town. Man bought stocks on margin, got caught short, wound up committing forgery. In the pen right now. His family's on relief. I hope you haven't bought this stock on margin, Gildy.
4: What did he say, Marjorie? Did you get him? What did he say?
7: He said the stock is at 9.
4: 9? Hee-hee! That's up a point and a half. What did I tell you?
7: And the market opens at 5.
6: 5 o'clock in the morning? That's impossible. It opens at 9.
7: Oh, that's right. It's the market that opens at 9. He said the stock has dropped to 5.
4: 5? What do you think, Judge? Do you think I ought to sell?
6: There's not a thing you can do till tomorrow, Gildy. My advice to you is to sleep on it.
4: Sleep on it? How am I going to sleep on a thing like that? I won't sleep a wink, Judge.
6: Now, Gildy, I wouldn't worry. I have a very simple rule that I follow in these cases.
4: Oh? What's that?
6: Buy when it's low, sell when it's high.

0: One, two, three, four. 4 o'clock. I'll never get to sleep. Why did I do it? Why did I do it?
1: 7.5. 7.25. 7. 6.75. 6.5. 6.25.
2: Buy when it's low and sell when it's high.
0: Oh, shut up.
1: 6. 5.75. 5.5.
0: Oh, no.
1: 5.25. 5. 4.5.
0: What happened to 4.75?
1: 4.25. 4. More margin, please.
0: But I can't.
1: More margin.
0: Well, give me time. Give me time. Peavy, I've tried everybody in this town. At least you're my friend. You'll lend me some money, won't you, Peavy?
3: Well, now, I wouldn't say that.
0: Mr. Todd, please. You've got me with my back to the wall. If you say no, I'm ruined.
4: No.
0: But this bank... I'm an old depositor here.
4: I'm sorry, Mr. Gildersleeve. We're not in business for our health.
0: Then think of my children. My little nephew, Leroy.
5: Oh, what do you need? I get your papers here. Please, mister, buy a paper. Please, I'm hungry.
0: And my little niece, Marjorie.
6: In the name of sweet charity, anything at all. A crust of bread, even. Not for myself, but for my poor old uncle. He can't even go out of the house. He hasn't any shoes.
0: Bless her heart. And then there's good old Bertie.
7: Nobody knows the trouble I've seen. Nobody knows.
0: How about it, Mr. Todd? Are you going to let these children starve? Are you going to let them sell Bertie down the river?
4: Sorry, Mr. Gildersleeve. We'll have to close you out.
0: What's it for?
6: Uncle Mort, Leroy, what's happened?
8: Oh, it's all right. Unc just fell out of bed.
0: What time is it?
6: About 8:30.
0: 8:30. The market opens at 9. Get out of here. I've got to get some clothes on. I've got to get over and see Bullard. Oh, hello, Craig. Is your daddy in?
9: Where's Leroy?
0: Leroy is at home. Is your papa in?
9: I want Leroy to come over and play with me.
0: Look, Craig, I'm a little in a bit of a hurry. Yes, it's important. Is your father home? I want to see him.
9: What do you want to see him about?
0: Never mind what I want to see him about. Just go tell him I'm here.
10: Someone at the door, Craig?
9: A man.
0: Yes.
10: Oh, hello there, Gildersleeve. Run along, Craig, and go and finish your breakfast.
0: Mr. Bullard, I don't know if you heard, but United Refrigeration's dropped 2 points.
10: Well,
0: I thought you'd want to know. I mean, we got to do something. I mean, you've got influence. If you threw your support behind it when the market opens...
10: What business is it of mine?
0: Well, you own stock in it, don't you?
10: United Refrigeration? I told you I got rid of all of that 2 years ago. As a matter of fact, I got rid of all my stock 2 years ago.
0: But I thought...
10: Yes, sir. I sold out all my holdings and I put in every nickel I had into government securities.
0: Government securities?
10: War bonds. And between you and me, I've never regretted it. No blood pressure when the market drops. No more indigestion. And I can sleep like a baby at night.
0: Well, that's more than I can say.
10: After all, I don't know where you're going to find a smarter investment, but then I don't need to tell you.
0: Oh, no. No, indeed. Not us smart fellows. Well, thanks for the tip, Mr. Bullard. I mean, well, thanks anyway. Got to be going now. Just thought I'd drop in and say hello.
10: Yeah. Look out there. I told Craig not to leave that there.
0: Everywhere I go, bicycles. Mr. Todd, I've got to see you.
1: Well, Mr. Gildersleeve, feeling bullish this morning?
0: I'm feeling terrible. I want to sell out. I want to dump all my holdings.
1: You're sure you've considered this?
0: All night long.
1: Well, after all, you've only held the stock for 3 days.
0: You don't have to run a horse all season to know when it's a dog.
1: Oh, Miss Conrad. What's the latest quotation on United Refrigeration?
11: United Refrigeration opened at 4.25.
0: That's just what I paid for it.
1: Well, now it might go up.
0: It might go down. Sell it before I go crazy.
1: Sell 50 shares for Mr. Gildersleeve's account. Now, might I ask you, Mr. Gildersleeve, if you're contemplating some other investment?
0: You darn right I am. War bonds.
1: A very wise choice. There's no sounder investment. How much shall I put you down for?
0: Oh, no, you don't. I'm buying these from a place I can trust.
1: Well, Mr. Gildersleeve, war bonds are war bonds, no matter where you buy them.
0: Well, I'm not taking any chances. I'm buying mine at the drugstore.

0: And not only that, Peavy, it's your patriotic duty.
1: That's what I'm saying.
0: This war isn't over yet. No, sir. We still got the Japs to beat.
1: That's what I'm saying.
0: You hear all this talk about post-war conversion. I'll bet you don't hear any of that on Okinawa.
1: That's what I'm saying.
0: Any man who doesn't put every cent he's got into war bonds, he's not only unpatriotic, but he's a darn fool. Because war bonds are the best investment in this world, bar none. So don't let anybody come in here and tell you you ought to ease off on the war bonds and put your money into something else. He doesn't know what he's talking about. Well?
1: That's what I'm saying.
0: Very well. And if I ever do it again, Peavy, I hope you'll give me a good swift kick in the shins.
1: Well, no, I wouldn't do that.
0: I mean it, Peavy. Well, goodbye, Peavy.
1: Goodbye, Mr. Gildersleeve. The bonds will be mailed to you. And thanks for the order.
0: Not at all, Peavy. Thank you.
1: The great Gildersleeve. Good name for him. What a character. Well, it takes all kinds, doesn't it? That's what I'm saying.
0: I heard that, Peavy. Good night, everybody.
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0: And now here's special news about a really different kind of cheese food. 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

0: for Sergeant Preston of the Northwest Mounted Police in his relentless pursuit of lawbreakers.
1: On King, on, you Huskies!
0: Gold, gold discovered in the Yukon. A stampede to the Klondike in the wild race for riches. Back to the days of the gold rush. With Quaker Puff Wheat and Quaker Puff Rice bringing you the adventures of Sergeant Preston and his wonder dog Yukon King as they meet the challenge.

0: They're going over like a house afire. Yes, collecting official Challenge of the Yukon dog picture cards is the big thing these days. But here's a warning. Don't be left out. Today's the last day we can tell you about the great new offer made by Quaker Puffed Wheat and Quaker Puffed Rice. Listen for full details in just a few minutes. Summer had come to the Yukon, and most of the men who had gone to that vast territory to make their fortune in gold were busy working their claims or conducting various types of business in order to profit as much as possible before the long winter months returned. But the two men who rode the trail from Elk Creek to Selkirk had other ideas about how to gain some of the riches of the Northwest country.
1: Prospectors have been going to the bank in Selkirk during the last month with their take, Bill. It'd be a good time to strike.
2: Yeah, I know. We got to be sure we'll succeed. First, we got to check on the fact that the constable is away from town like we heard he was.
1: You heard right, Bill. Fact is, I sent an Eskimo to tell the constable there was trouble at Ford River. Since he's the only Mountie in Selkirk right now, he went up there yesterday.
2: Yeah, that was smart of you, Joe. When do we pull the bank robbery?
1: We'll soon be there, and it's already afternoon. We go into the bank about supper time when there aren't so many people in there. And we'll be far away before that Mountie the constable gets back. So let's hurry a bit.
3: Get up! Get up! Get up!
0: It was supper time in Selkirk, and there were only a couple of prospectors in the bank when the two crooks, Joe and Bill, reined up outside.
1: Whoa, whoa, whoa. All right, Bill. This is it.
4: What can I do for you, mister?
1: Reach. This is a holdup.
3: All right. Get your hands up. Move back there. I got the others covered.
1: Come out from behind that counter and line up with the others. Hurry up.
4: Oh, yeah. Yes, sir.
3: Get back.
1: Watch them, Bill. I'll go back at the counter and put those sacks of gold in this carpet bag.
3: Hurry it up, Joe.
1: All right.
3: All right. Move back. Get your hands up. All right. Don't try anything. All right.
1: All right. I got the gold. Let's get out of here.
3: All right.
5: What's going on here? You can't do this.
1: Get out of my way, you...
3: Oh.
1: Let's go, Bill. Come on.
3: I'm ready.
0: That evening, Sergeant Preston with the great dog King arrived in Selkirk and went to the cafe in search of the constable.
6: Hold there. Hold up. Easy.
7: On, King.
8: Hi there, Sergeant.
6: Hello, Ned. You seen anything of Constable Kinsey?
8: Oh, he's out of town. Just when he's needed, too.
6: Needed? What do you mean?
8: We had a bank holdup here in town. Happened about summertime. They got away with several $1,000 in gold.
6: I see.
8: Well, maybe you could do something about it.
6: I'll do what I can, Ned. Thanks for the information. Let's go, King. Easy, fella. Steady now. Get up there.
0: Leaving the cafe, Sergeant Preston rode to the bank to get further information about the holdup. After getting a description of the crooks, Joe and Bill, from the banker and the bank teller, Preston learned that the holdup men had worn handkerchiefs over the lower part of their faces. The Mountie knew it would be difficult to pick up their trail, since so many had gone in and out of the bank.
5: I'm glad you came to town, Sergeant. I've heard great things about you and that dog of yours.
6: Thanks.
5: It gives me hope that those crooks will be caught. I understand your dog is wonderful at following the trail of criminals.
6: King does his best, don't you, fella? But

0: Until King knows the scent of the man he's trailing, he can't very well follow it. So many people have come in and out of here since that holdup, it's impossible to pick up the scent.
1: Then there's no way King can get after them?
0: If he were given the scent from something one of the crooks wore or held in his hand, then King could follow it even through the crowded street.
1: Well, then this bandana ought to help.
0: Huh?
1: It was found just outside the front door after they left. I'm sure one of them dropped it, Sergeant.
0: Now we have something. I'll take that. It'll give King the scent of the man who dropped it. Come along, King.
1: Good luck, Sergeant.
2: Once outside the bank, Preston held the bandana out to King. The intelligent dog sniffed for a moment. And then Preston spoke.
0: Find him, King. Find him, fella.
2: King stood for a moment, and then he started along the main street until he came to a space between two buildings into which he turned. Then he stopped and sniffed the air.
0: Well, they mounted horses here. I can see the hoof marks. Come along, King. I'll get my horse, and we'll come back here and go on from this point.
2: A short time later, Sergeant Preston mounted his horse, and he and King returned to the place where the crooks had mounted.
0: Steady. Easy now.
2: Once more, the Mountie held out the bandana for King to catch the scent. And then he spoke.
0: All right, fella. Find him. Find him, King. Get up there.
2: Meantime, the crooks, Joe and Bill, had ridden many miles from Selkirk to a settlement called Bear Creek. They stopped a short time for food and rest. Then they continued on a short distance until they reached a branch trail. Joe called a halt.
3: Ho, ho there, ho, ho. What are we stopping for, Joe?
4: See that branch trail, Bill?
3: Sure. But we better push on toward Whitehorse. If the constable gets back, it should happen to get on our trail somehow.
4: I don't think he can pick up our trail. But if he does, he'll naturally think we're heading for Whitehorse. That's why I want to take this branch trail.
3: Well, where does it lead?
4: Goes over to Mile Creek. From there, we can double back to Selkirk.
3: Back to Selkirk? Are you crazy?
4: No. No, just smart, Bill. Think a minute.
3: Well, I am thinking, but I still don't get it.
4: Look, Selkirk is the last place they think of looking for us. We already covered our trail by riding in the shallow creek back a ways. Even bloodhounds couldn't follow our trail after that.
3: Say, maybe it is a good idea to go back to Selkirk at that.
4: Sure it is. The town's crowded and fairly big. We can put up at some place along the waterfront till I get the boat from Dawson City. And we'll get on it and leave. Now let's get going.
3: Get up! Get up!
2: A few hours later, Sergeant Preston and King reached the branch in the trail beyond Bear Creek. Their progress had been slowed somewhat when they had reached the place where the crooks had taken to the shallow creek to cover their trail. But to an intelligent, well-trained dog, it made little difference, since the man's scent hung in the air, gradually settling on the foliage along the creek bank as it drifted in the slight breeze. When they reached the branch trail, King stopped a moment, sniffing the air. Sergeant Preston reined to a halt.
0: Hold there. Oh, no. The way you're acting, King, looks as though they've turned off on the branch trail. In that case, I'd say they were heading back to Selkirk. All right, King, go on, boy.
3: Come up there.
2: Arriving in Selkirk again, Bill and Joe rode along the waterfront until they came to a cheap hotel. They left their horses in the stable back of the building, then went inside and spoke to the clerk, who knew them by sight.
5: Hi, Bill. Haven't seen you and Joe around in the past 24 hours.
3: We've been on a little trip, Dave. Tell me, do you happen to know if the constable got back to town?
5: Yeah, he got in this morning. He come here asking questions because of that bank robbery. Yeah, but I didn't know anything to tell him. Every time anything happens in this town, he comes here first, so I'm used to it.
4: You didn't say anything about us, did you?
5: You know I didn't. I protect our customers. Oh, your same room is waiting for you.
3: Oh, thanks, Dave. Come on, Joe.
5: Hey, wait a minute.
4: Yeah?
5: Maybe it'd interest you to know another Mountie came to town last night. Hmm? Sergeant Preston, that dog of his.
4: Sergeant Preston?
3: I thought he was in Dawson City.
5: All I know is he come here last night, and he and his dog took out after those bank robbers. Thought you might like to know.
4: Yeah. Yeah, thanks. Let's go to our room, Bill.

0: don't like what I heard about Preston at all.
1: Stop being nervous.
0: But I heard about that big dog of his and how he could follow a trail.
1: I forget. We were smart enough to break our trail by riding in that creek. Anyhow, how's Preston or that dog going to know which trail to follow? Lots of people walked in and out of that bank and rode their horses away from Selkirk, too.
0: Just the same, I don't think he'd have left town if he didn't think he had something to go on.
1: Well, worrying about it won't do any good.
0: I think we ought to find someone leaving here with a boat today instead of waiting for the river packet.
1: Yeah, we could do that. Look, there was a barge belonging to the Yukon Mining Company that docked here with mining equipment last week. I noticed yesterday it was about ready to leave. I met the skipper. I know we could arrange to go with him.
0: Then let's go talk to him now. We can go out the back way so Dave won't know we left the hotel. Come on.
2: A short time later, after leaving the waterfront hotel by the back way, Joe and Bill went to the dock where the barge was moored.
1: Let's go aboard.
3: Hello there, Joe. You come to see me off?
1: Well, not exactly, Skipper. Coming to make a deal with you about going along.
3: Well, we're moving out at noon. The tug's already got up steam. Can you be ready to leave then?
1: We're ready right now. How much for both of us?
3: Well, since I suspect you're running out on the law and I'm taking a chance, it'll be $100 each.
1: All right, we'll pay it in gold.
3: Yeah.
1: Let's go to your cabin now. Give it to you. We're running out on the law, right, like you said, Skipper. And believe me, that Mountie and his dog will have a tough time trailing us from now on.
2: We'll continue our story in just a moment. Fellas and girls, we're sure you will agree with Sergeant Preston when he says,
4: I feel that every boy and girl should love and understand dogs. And you should recognize and know the different kinds or breeds. Dogs are truly man's best friend.
2: So, fellas and girls, listen carefully. Today is the very last time we can tell you how to take advantage of the wonderful new offer made by the swell-tasting breakfast cereal shot from guns.
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0: Now to continue our story. Hearing that Sergeant Preston and King had left Selkirk the night before to trail them, the two crooks, Joe and Bill, who had doubled back to Selkirk, made arrangements with the skipper of a barge to sail with him. It was almost noon when Sergeant Preston and King arrived at the waterfront hotel and entered.
1: Hi, Sergeant. Looking for somebody?
2: Yes, I am. Two men, one tall, black hair, and the other heavy set and redheaded.
1: Sorry. Don't have anybody here that answers that description.
2: Sure of that?
1: Positive. What do you want them for?
2: Robbing the bank yesterday?
1: Seems to me you're wasting your time hunting for them bank robbers here in town. I'd say they lit out for someplace far from here.
2: I have reason to believe they're here in town, and what's more, here in this hotel.
1: I don't know what gave you that idea.
2: My dog went down that corridor. What is it, King?
3: Oh, wait a minute, Sergeant. I told you there's no man like those here.
2: Oh, so you trailed into this room, Mayfellow?
1: I can't let you disturb the guests in that room.
2: Stand back and keep quiet. You've said too much already. All right in there. Open up in the name of the Queen.
1: I guess maybe they're out.
2: You want to know if they're out. Try the door. Wait, King. I have a gun. Come out quietly or I'll come in for you.
1: You don't seem to be in there.
2: I'll find out. Come on, King. You're right. They aren't here. Closet's empty. They came here today and then moved out.
3: Moved out? Why, the dirty cheats, they owe me 2 weeks' rental.
2: Oh?
3: But I didn't see them leave. I've been on duty out front ever since they come in this morning.
2: Then the men I want were here, eh? Lied to me, didn't you?
3: Well, honest, Sergeant, it was only because I didn't want trouble in the hotel, you
2: Shut
3: see.
2: Up. I ought to run you in for trying to obstruct the law. Find them, King. Find them, fella. King's turning to the back door.
3: So that's how they went out. I hope you catch him so I can get my money.
2: I'll catch him sooner or later. You'll have to put in a claim for your money. All right, fella. I'll come open that back door for you.
0: Running to the front of the hotel, Sergeant Preston mounted his horse and followed King, who was going toward the docks.
2: Steady, fella. Easy. Get up there.
0: Great dog King unerringly headed for the dock where the barge had been moored. As he approached, Preston heard the whistle of the tugboat that was pulling the barge away from the dock. As Preston ran toward the edge of the dock, he realized that the barge was out of hailing distance and headed upriver toward Dawson City. He stood for a moment watching.
2: I know, fella. I'm sure they're on that barge. We'll get them yet. Come along, King. Steady, hold on. Easy. Get up there.
0: A few minutes later, Sergeant Preston and King stopped in front of the constable's office.
2: Hold there. On, King.
4: Well, Sergeant Preston and King, heard you'd come to town. We're trying to trail that bank robber.
2: We were trailing them, Jack. I know where they are right now.
4: Where?
2: They're on the barge that just left the dock and is headed upriver, pulled by a tug.
4: Are you sure?
2: I'm positive. King trailed them back here to Selkirk, and by the time he followed the trail to the dock, the barge was well out in the river.
4: What are you going to do? Telegraph to Dawson City?
2: We'll do that, yes, just in case. But I think they're too smart to go to Dawson City. They'll disembark before they reach there. Now, get your horse ready while I send a telegram, then meet me, and we'll ride upriver after that barge. I may need your help.
4: All right, be ready. It'll leave in 10 minutes.
2: Good.
5: One, King.
0: After sending the telegram to Northwest Mounted Police Headquarters in Dawson City, Sergeant Preston and King joined the constable. And then they started along the river trail.
2: Since those crooks don't realize we know they're on that barge, they won't expect us to ride along the river after them.
4: That's right. Otherwise, they might try to outsmart us by getting ashore on the other side or something like that. Surprising to me how you and King have managed to trail them like you have.
2: Credit for that goes to King. I won't be satisfied until we take those men into custody.
4: I feel the same way about that. What worries me is that when we catch up to that barge, how are we going to go aboard if they don't make a stop?
2: Well, think about that when the time comes, Jack. We'll find a way to get aboard, don't worry.
4: Only stop before Dawson's at Indian Creek. Might be that the men we're after will leave the barge at that place.
2: We'll catch up to the barge before it reaches Indian Creek. The tugboat that's towing it's fairly slow. They haven't had much of a head start.
4: That's true. What's King getting excited about, I wonder?
2: I guess he's sighted the barge. Yes, there it is, just ahead. Let's hurry and get alongside it. Get up there!
0: Meantime, in the skipper's crude cabin aboard the barge, Joe and Bill sat talking to the skipper and his wife, Mamie.
5: Well, I guess we're well on our way, eh, skipper?
6: Yeah, be putting in at Indian Creek this evening. That's where you can get off if you want to. You said you didn't want to go to Dawson City.
4: That's right. We wait at Indian Creek for the river packet.
7: What are you two men been up to, anyhow? I don't like for my husband to get mixed up in anything that might get us into trouble, Bill.
6: Oh, never mind, Mamie. I'm the one that makes the arrangements about who rides on this barge, not you.
7: Maybe so, but you better watch who you do take aboard. Yeah. Someday you might find yourself sitting in jail ashore.
8: Ah, Mamie, there's nothing for you to worry about. We just want to get away from someone who's got it in for it, that's all. When we get to Indian Creek, you'll be rid of it.
7: Well, it's all right with me. Well, I'm going to go on deck and get me some fresh air. Since we started coming here to the Yukon, that husband of mine's met up with a lot of men that don't do it any good.
6: Go on, Dick, and let us be. They paid us in gold for this trip, didn't they?
5: We sure did. 200 in gold.
7: In gold, eh? Huh. Where did two fellas like you get that much gold? I bet you never worked a claim in your life.
8: Now, look, Mamie, beat it like the skipper says. I don't aim to sit here and be insulted.
7: Ha! Take more than that to insult you. Well, I'll leave you right now.
0: As Mamie stepped on the deck of the barge, she walked to the rail and looked at the near shore casually. Then, hearing a dog bark, she focused her eyes on the shore trail.
7: Looks like a big wolf running along the shore trail. He's sure a bold one to come. He's beaten two horsemen following behind him. Why, they're mounties. I can see their red coats. Well, they must be trailing somebody. Hey, skipper. Want to get a look at a couple of mounties?
9: Mounties?
7: They're riding the trail right opposite the barge on the near shore.
9: A couple of mounties, you say?
10: Holy mackerel, Joe. Somehow they get wise we're on this barge.
7: I knew you two been up to something.
6: Keep your mouth shut, Mamie. This is my business.
10: Hey, Mamie's right. There they are.
8: Sergeant Preston, there's that big dog of his.
6: Able to stop at Indian Creek now. You gotta figure some way to get off the barge.
10: Are you crazy? How are we gonna get off without a boat?
6: Yeah, you can go over the side, the off side, so they won't see you. Swim for it. This gun says that's what you're gonna do. Like Mamie says, we don't want trouble with the law.
8: Now look, put up that gun. I can't swim for one thing.
5: And for another, I don't intend to.
6: Oh, my leg.
8: Quick run, Bill.
7: You shot my husband. Help!
8: Shut up, you. We're running this barge now. Get back into that cabin. Those Mounties got another think coming if they think they'll get us.
0: Meantime, on the shore trail, Sergeant Preston and Jack, the constable, rode along keeping their eyes on the barge. They saw Mamie when she first came to the rail and left. Then, when the men appeared, Preston spoke.
2: Look, Jack. Three men are at the rail now.
4: Yeah. Seem to be looking this way.
2: Something's happened. That shot was on the barge.
4: Yes, it was. Woman's yelling for help.
2: Yes. Try to head to that point. The barge will pass close and we can get there before they see what we're up to.
4: What can you do when we get there?
2: King and I are going to swim out to that barge.
5: Get up there!
4: Get up there! Get up!
0: Reaching the point, Preston and the constable drew rein.
2: Hold there, hold on.
4: Ho, ho. I want to swim out with you.
2: All right. We'll leave the horses here. Let's go. Gotta get our boots off.
4: Tug just coming around the bend.
2: Ready?
4: Yeah, I'm ready.
2: Be sure to keep your gun dry. Let's go.
4: Let's go, King.
0: On board the barge, the two crooks had forced Mamie into the cabin. Then they carried the skipper in and put him on the bunk.
5: If you want to fix him up, Mamie, go ahead.
7: You'll be sorry for this. I'll fix your wound.
8: From now on, you're staying in this cabin, Mamie, so as you can't signal the tugboat. As long as we're out in the river, we'll be safe for a while.
0: Sergeant Preston, King, and the constable swam out into the river just in time to reach the side of the barge as it was passing. Preston grabbed a rope to trail over the side.
11: We've got a hole in this rope. King, come here, Philip. I'll get King aboard first.
4: Let me help.
11: All right, King. Here, Philip.
0: pulling himself partway up the rope. Preston clung by one hand and then reached down as Jack, clinging to the end of the rope, took hold of King and helped push him up. Between them, they managed to push King high enough so that the great dog got his front paws over the rail. Then King, with Preston pushing, went over onto the deck.
11: Wait there, King. Wait. Let's go, Jack.
4: Give me your hand, Sergeant.
11: Now, easy, fella. Wait till we get our breath.
4: Where's King crawling?
11: He's picked up the scent of the man we were following. All right, King, find him, boy.
0: Inside the cabin, Bill and Joe sat with drawn guns as Mamie sat on the edge of the bunk near her husband, the skipper.
8: We're making good time.
10: Yeah. But what about those two Monties we saw on the trail?
8: We'll lose them somehow. Anyway, they might not be after us at all.
10: We heard that Preston and his dog were trailing us, remember?
8: Yeah, that's right. Oh, well... Hey, it's a Mountie. Preston!
10: I'll settle him.
9: No, you don't.
10: Oh, my shoulder!
8: You won't take me, Mountie?
0: While Preston's attention was momentarily taken with Bill, Joe had jumped to one side and raised his gun to shoot. But at that moment, King, sensing the danger, had sprung forward and with a leap grabbed Joe's gun up.
10: Take him off! Get him away!
9: Looking, well, boy.
4: Hey, Joe, move fast that time.
7: These men shot my husband because we objected to them aboard.
6: Yeah, that's right, Sergeant. They paid me 200 in gold to carry them on this trip. I got suspicious.
2: Indian Creek's just a few miles upriver. I'll take these men off there.
4: Yes. We can send someone for our horses, and we'll take these bank robbers to headquarters.
6: Bank robbers, you say? So that's why they were skipping town, huh?
2: Yes. And if you knew they were evading the law, we can take you to headquarters, too, for aiding in their attempt to escape.
6: Now, wait a minute, Sergeant. You've got to believe me. They told us they were just running out on someone who had a grudge against them. Did they, man?
7: That's right. Huh? We didn't know until we saw you two mounted on a shore trail that they were skipping the law. I was suspicious of them, but we really didn't know.
6: That's right.
2: Well... All right, but you'll have to return the 200 in gold. That belongs to the bank.
10: I don't see how you found us.
2: King got your scent from a bandana one of you dropped at the bank. And from then on, there was nothing that could stop him from finally catching up with you.
7: You mean that dog trailed him everywhere and finally led you to this barge?
2: That's right.
7: Oh!
4: King's sure a wonderful dog. He acts almost human, Sergeant.
2: Yes, he does, Jack. And if he could talk... I'm sure King would say he's glad this case is closed.
0: In just a moment, Sergeant Preston will give you a preview of Monday's adventure. It's now or never.
12: Yes, this is the last time we can tell you how to collect official Challenge of the Yukon dog picture cards.
0: Remember, you get not one, but two of these terrific new dog picture trading cards inside each package of Quaker Pup wheat or Quaker Pup rice.
12: That's two cards, each different in each package.
0: These keen, stiff-back cards feature beautiful color Kodachrome photographs of real dogs.
12: You get King himself.
0: And these dog picture cards, 35 of them, are yours at no extra cost.
12: Don't wait until it's too late. Hurry to your grocer before his supply is gone. Ask for Quaker Puffed Wheat and Quaker Puffed Rice.
0: Get both delicious kinds. That way you'll get four different cards right off.
12: So hurry, don't put it off another day.
0: Listen Monday when Sergeant Preston and Yukon King meet the challenge of the Yukon... In the case of the duel.
2: When I was called to Hangman's Creek, I learned that two men had set out to fight a duel. It was to be a fake duel. I didn't know that death was waiting for one of the duelists in the form of a sniper's bullet. Death was lying in wait for me, too, and King was not at my side to warn me.
0: Be sure to hear this exciting adventure Monday. These radio dramas, a feature of the Challenge of the Yukon Incorporated, are created and produced by George W. Trendle, directed by Fred Flowerday, and supervised by Charles D. Livingston. The part of Sergeant Preston is played by Paul Sutton. They are brought to you every Monday, Wednesday, and Friday at the same time by Quaker Puffed Wheat and Quaker Puffed Rice, the breakfast cereals shot from guns.

0: This is J. Michael wishing you goodbye, good luck, and good health from Quaker Puffed Wheat and Quaker Puffed Rice. So long. This is ABC, the American Broadcasting Company.
1: 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You just heard an episode of Challenge of the Yukon, which originally aired Friday, May 20th, 1949, 77 years ago today, titled Adventure in Selkirk. Here's an episode of The Lone Ranger, which originally aired Friday, May 20th, 1938, 88 years ago today. Its title, Confederate Money.

fiery horse with the speed of light, a cloud of dust, and a hearty hi-yo, Silver, the Lone Ranger.

0: The record of the Lone Ranger's thrilling fight against outlaws and crime will not be found in the written pages of American history. However, the exciting stories of the mysterious phantom figure of the plains, his great horse Silver, and his faithful Indian companion Tonto, are as vivid today as they were in the pioneer days of the West. Adventure returns as silver-shod hoofs thunder down the trails of long ago. The Lone Ranger rides again.
1: Come on, Silver, on follow. There's work to be done in Los Palmas County. You must hurry. Hi-yo, Silver! Away!
0: At the end of the Civil War, Bolivar Bates and Hackshaw Hawkins had driven westward with little to show for their careers as soldiers other than a saddlebag stuffed with worthless Confederate paper money. As our story begins, we see them mounted on a pair of sway-backed horses on the road leading to the capital of the territory. Their uniforms are ragged, their belts tightened to the last notches.
2: I tell you, Hacksaw, it ain't right. It ain't just, that's what it ain't.
3: What ain't what, Bolivar?
2: Look at us. Just look at us. Here we are, two of the finest soldiers that ever followed General Bob Lee. And we ain't got no food, no cash, no prospects. All we got is stomachs so plumb full of emptiness they like to bust.
3: Yeah, and a sack of Confederate paper money.
2: Be useful to build a fire with if we had something to cook when the fire was built. $5,000 worth of Jeff Davis paper money and it won't buy a mess of beans.
3: Bolivar, can't you think of nothing we could do to get something to eat? I'm powerful hungry.
2: You're hungry? So help me, Hacksaw, if I didn't get blisters riding bareback, I'd eat the saddle off General Sherman here. Hold on a second. Here comes a couple of fellows on white horses. They might lend us a hand.
3: The one fellow's mad.
2: I ain't particular. Hi there, stranger.
4: Hello, soldier.
2: Stop a minute.
4: Oh, Silver. Oh, white fella.
2: Oh, there. Oh, General Sherman. Oh.
4: General Sherman?
2: Yes, my horse. He kicked me once when he was in the cavalry, so I up and named him after that Yankee.
3: He's seen better days.
2: Mister, General Sherman was once one of the finest horses south of Potomac. Jeb Stuart himself never rode a finer one.
4: So you rode with Jeb Stuart?
2: Sure did. Why, stranger, I was Jeb's right-hand man.
3: Yeah, and I was his left. Go on, Bolivar. You might just as well try it once more. Maybe the masked fella and the engine ain't as known as they look.
4: What do you want to ask me?
2: Well, you see, we got a saddlebag full of paper money that we figured we might trade you for silver.
4: Paper money?
3: It's right handsome.
4: Confederate money?
2: Well, what if it is?
3: It's still pretty looking.
4: You can't spend Confederate money now.
3: We found that out, stranger.
2: Shucks, you knew that, eh?
3: Well, Bolivar, I reckon we're going hungry again tonight. I declare, if I don't see food mighty soon, I won't recollect what to do with it.
4: Maybe we may camp here, huh? Yes, Tonto, this place is fine. Wouldn't you men like to camp here with us? We've food enough to go around.
2: Food?
3: You mean victuals? The real thing?
4: Yes.
2: Mister, we'd be downright ossified without an out gratitude.
4: Tonto, fix him. Camp.
2: We'd be right glad to help you in any way we could, Injun, but I fear the sight of food would be so weakening we wouldn't be worth much as helpers.
4: You men might be able to get jobs if you have a lot of courage.
3: Courage? Stranger, if there'd have been a dozen more like us, the South would have won the war.
4: It'll mean work.
2: Work? Gosh, Hacksaw, you hear that?
3: Well, Bolivar, we can swallow our pride for our stomach's sake.
2: Name the job, stranger. We got nerve and courage aplenty.
4: There's been trouble collecting taxes in Las Palmas County.
3: That's so.
4: The ranchers are not in sympathy with the federal government. Men who have been sent out to get the taxes haven't lived long.
3: Oh, gosh, Bolivar, how bad do we need that job?
2: Bad enough to take it. Wonder if we can get it.
4: After we've eaten, I'll tell you how to reach the office of Mr. Bradley at Las Palmas.
0: The Lone Ranger fed the two old veterans, then directed them to Clint Bradley. The masked man and Tonto mounted and rode ahead. That evening, they went to Bradley's home and took cover in the concealing shadows outside, watching the two old men as they meet the tax commissioner.
5: Yes?
2: Your name, Bradley?
5: Yes.
2: Well, shake the hand of Bolivar Bates. That's me. And Hacksaw Hawkins. That's him.
5: Glad to know you. What can I do for you?
2: Well, it ain't what you can do for us. It's what we hanker to do for you. We aim to collect the taxes.
5: What's the matter? You want to leave this world?
2: We need jobs.
5: Los Palmas people don't like paying taxes to the government.
2: Take a look at what's left of our clothes, Bradley. Maybe we can talk the same kind of language them folks talk.
5: Confederates, eh?
2: And proud of it. Say, You wouldn't want to change some shin plasters for cash, would you?
3: No. If you're really serious about collecting the taxes, you're hired. Come inside, and I'll give you the list of names of what each man owes.
1: I owe

0: Ranger had thought of a plan to aid Bolivar and Hacksaw in the collection of the taxes. The masked man had learned the route the two old soldiers would take, so he and Tonto rode ahead of them.
1: There's the first stop they'll make, Tonto. Barnaby Lee's ranch.
2: Oh, we go there first.
1: Huh? Yes, and we'll have to make sure the old men aren't too far behind us. You take care of the horses. Oh, Silver.
3: Oh, boy.
1: Take the horses around to the rear of the house. I'll meet you there.
2: Tonto do.
1: Bolivar and Hacksaw should be along soon.
2: Them near. Them be here maybe 2-3 minutes.
1: Very well. I'll meet you later then.
2: Come, Silver. White color.
4: Who's there?
1: Open the door, Lee. I want to talk to you.
4: Well, what the...
1: You're covered. Don't move.
4: What's this, a holdup?
1: What do you think?
5: Oh, mercy. Barnaby, what's the masked man want?
1: Stay right where you are. Bring out your gold and silver.
5: Oh, Robert.
1: Hurry.
4: You mean...
1: Money. Robert. You have money here. You've refused to pay your taxes, so you must have money. I'll relieve you of it.
4: Now, hold on. Let's talk this over.
1: I have no time for talking. Bring out the cash.
5: I better get it, Barnaby. There ain't no sense in trying to talk him out of robbing us.
4: Yeah, you better get
6: hold
4: it.
6: Hold on, General Sherman.
1: Someone coming here.
5: Maybe they'll save us.
1: Listen to me, Lee. I'll be at the rear of the house. I'll keep you covered while those men are here. Betray me, and you can guess what will happen.
5: Oh, my sakes alive.
6: Come on, Hacksaw. Here's the first stop, and the door's wide open.
7: I'm right with you, Bolivar.
1: Get rid of those men as soon as you can. Remember my warning.
5: Barnaby, they're soldiers, southern ones.
4: Yeah, I see that.
6: We aim to walk right in, being as the door is open. If your name is Lee, we hanker to make some talk.
4: Well, I'm busy today.
6: Yep, and so are we busy. That's why we don't hanker to spend much time here. Lee? You owe the government some tax money.
4: Oh,
7: and here's papers signed by Mr. Bradley, which gives us the right to collect that same.
6: There's the amount you owe. And here's my old persuader to see that you pay up.
5: You two are tax collectors?
4: Southerners?
6: Yes, so, Lee. And we fit as hard as any 10 men again, the Yankees. Now, if we can stomach the collecting of the taxes, by thunder, you can stand the paying of them.
4: Yeah. Sure, I'll pay him.
5: Huh? Here's the cash right here.
4: Yeah, we'll pay the taxes and doggone glad to do it.
6: Well, fry me for a side of bacon.
4: Take the cash. Take it all. Pay up my taxes for the next few years in advance.
7: Now, don't you try no skin games.
4: I take the cash and welcome. Just give me a receipt first.
6: I'll mark my X right here showing I got the cash. You fill in the amount yourself. My eyes ain't good. Hacksaw, pick up that cash.
7: Sure enough.
6: There.
4: Now I'm paid 4 years ahead. Good luck to you, gents, and thanks for coming for that cash.
6: I still don't savvy, but I sure can see the cash.
7: I got the cash, Bolivar. Let's get going before Mr. Lee changes his mind.
6: Come on, must be he's heard of us. And my downright determined look showed him it was no use arguing.
4: Yeah, they ain't nothing to steal. Come on out, you stick-up men. Reckon that's the time I fooled you. Instead of you getting my cash, I paid up my taxes.
5: Where is he, Barnaby?
4: He went back here. I thought he'd be shooting me most any second, seeing what I was about to do. Hey, you, where are you?
5: There he goes.
4: Look at him travel.
5: An engine with him.
4: Silver. He called that horse Silver, Marthy. Great guns. Maybe I wasn't so smart after all.
0: The masked man carried on with his plans. He raced away from Lee's ranch only to join Tonto and ride to the next place where Bolivar and Hacksaw would call. There they again posed as robbers.
1: Don't make a move. Bring out your savings. I'll take the money you've been refusing to pay out in taxes for the last year.
4: Yeah, but stranger...
1: Bring it out.
8: All there, General Sherman.
1: Someone coming here. Get rid of them as soon as you can. I'll be in the kitchen.
9: Sure, I'll pay my taxes. There's the cash right there.
7: Doggone it, Bolivar. There's something wrong about this, but I'll be a 6-legged calf if I can sell it what it is.
10: There's my tax money. Take it and welcome to it. Thanks for coming.
6: Hacksaw. I've never seen the like of it.
8: Come on, Silver!
0: Wherever Bolivar and Hacksaw called to collect the overdue taxes, they found the ranchers surprisingly willing to pay. Men who had loudly claimed they'd never give the government its money turned over their cash to the two old soldiers without a word of protest. Bolivar and Hacksaw carried on for several days. We join them as they make camp for the night.
6: 950, 60, 70, 80. $980. Now, Dad, Reddit, ain't that something magnanimous?
7: Hey, sure something. Why, shucks, Bolivar. Folks are downright scared out in their wits of us. Must be the steely look I get in my eye.
6: That ain't it, Hackshaw. It's the ring of determination in my voice that gets them. I never seen folks pay up like they've been doing. We better get this cash back to Mr. Bradley before it gets too heavy for General Sherman to tote.
7: Bolivar, I've been having notions about that cash.
6: What do you mean, Hacksaw?
7: Wishing it was ours.
6: Shucks, we ain't cut out to be outlaws.
7: I know that, Bolivar, but all the same...
6: Besides that, our horses ain't built for fast travel.
7: Wonder if we'd have to be outlaws. We got paper money, ain't we?
6: Eh?
7: What's the matter with hiding the silver summers and taking the Confederate shin plasters to Mr. Bradley?
6: I wonder if it'd work.
7: Tell him that's all the Las Palmas County folks had, so we had to take it.
6: Hacksaw, maybe you got a notion that it'd work.
7: We had to take Confederate paper, didn't we?
6: Sure we did.
7: Why should we get stuck with it when we can pass it on and keep the silver for ourselves?
6: By thunder, Hacksaw, we could do it.
7: And we will. Bradley can't catch us because he won't never know. And none of the folks around here will be speaking to him.
6: They wouldn't have reason to. They're too far away from his office.
7: Besides that, they don't have no use for him because he's a Yankee.
6: Hacksaw, we've been honest men all our lives. But right here and now is where we change. We get dishonest and do it so slick we won't never get catched.
0: Curtain falls on the first act of our thrilling Lone Ranger drama. Before the next exciting scenes, please permit us to pause for just a few moments.

0: And now to continue our story. Bolivar and Hacksaw, two Civil War veterans, had collected nearly $1,000 in silver. They were tempted to keep the cash for themselves and turn over an equal amount in worthless Confederate money to the authorities. We see them now before the desk of Clint Bradley, the federal official in charge of the collection of taxes.
1: This is Confederate money.
2: Yep, that's what it is, Mr. Bradley. But the folks we got it from was Confederate folks.
1: Worthless.
2: Now, ain't that a doggone shame? I sort of thought you'd be having a kind word for a couple of old galoots that done the best they knowed how in fulfilling your orders.
1: I suppose it's not your fault.
3: Boss, we just risk our lives in defying the folks and making them pay up. I tell you, it wasn't easy.
2: Maybe we'll raise some hard cash in the next calls we go out to make.
1: I hope so.
3: We figured we'd better tote in what we had.
1: Yes, of course.
2: Well, we'll get moving again. Old Jeb Stewart will tell you that Bolivar Bates and Hacksaw ain't men that give up. We are a couple of the most determined men that
1: come back when you've made some more collections.
2: Yes, sir. Sure as thunder we will.
3: Come on, Bolivar.
2: Come on, Hacksaw, coming. Good day to you, Mr. Bradley.
1: Goodbye and good luck. Paper money, Confederate money. This stuff won't pay the bills to run the government.
4: Get up, our General.
5: Bradley.
1: Eh? Oh, hello, my friend.
5: Those two old men who just left
1: here. I'm afraid your plan was a failure because the settlers didn't have silver money.
5: They did have.
1: But this here is the tax money those men just brought in.
5: I know it. Bradley, we put temptation in the way of two poor old men.
1: What do you mean?
5: They collected silver, but they hid it.
1: What?
5: It's hidden under a rock. They replaced it with their own worthless paper money.
1: Why, those double-crossing
5: old
1: thieves?
5: They aren't thieves at heart, Bradley.
1: They stole. They took the money.
5: They made a mistake, but it isn't too late to correct it.
1: How?
5: Show them that they'll have nothing to gain by what they did, and make use of them in collecting the rest of the Las Palmas County taxes.
1: And let them steal more money?
5: No, Bradley. You know that your regular collectors failed in every case.
1: Yes.
5: While Bolivar and Hacksaw made a collection in almost every place they went to.
1: With your help.
5: Nevertheless, where ranchers had the cash, they paid their taxes.
1: Agreed. What is your plan?
5: Let Bolivar and Hacksaw carry on.
1: Then
5: let them come in here with the rest of the taxes they've collected.
1: And then what?
5: Teach them a lesson they'll never forget. A lesson that will make them useful citizens in a country that needs good men.
1: I don't have much hope for that, but I will listen to your plan.
0: When the Lone Ranger left Bradley, he continued his earlier plan. He rode ahead of Bolivar and Hacksaw, stopping wherever ranchers owed tax money.
6: Come on, Silver!
2: Get along now, General Sherman. By darn, Hacksaw, if I weren't a modest man, I'd be out not stuck up by the way we managed to get them taxes without so much as a complaint.
3: What gets me is the way folks sometimes thank us for the taking of the cash. Get up there. Get along now. I never seen the like of it. That masked man wasn't no outlaw at all, Ma. He was here for no other reason than to make us pay the taxes.
0: After several busy days, Bolivar and Hacksaw had completed their collections. They returned to their camp, hid the gold and silver that had been paid them for taxes, and substituted worthless Confederate money once more. Then they mounted and rode again to Clint Bradley's office.
2: There's Mr. Bradley at the door.
1: Thank goodness you gents are back safe. Come on in.
2: We figured on it.
3: What's the matter, Mr. Bradley?
1: I've been worried about you. You didn't meet any killers, did you?
2: Gosh, no.
1: Well, come in. Come inside. It's a good thing we've got some extra rooms here. You men are just two jumps ahead of a lot of trouble.
3: Oh, golly, now what?
1: You have the money?
2: We got the saddlebags here. They got the paper money in them.
1: Yeah. Still paper money?
3: Uh-huh.
1: Well, it isn't the money I'm worried about. I'd hate to be the cause of the death of two men like you.
2: The what?
3: Death?
1: Yes. Word has come here there's a chance that the Las Palmas people are angry at the way you made them pay the taxes. They're likely to come here looking for you.
3: Oh,
2: gosh. Well, we'll just turn this cash over and hightail it away from here. There's a list of the names and the money each is paid.
1: Yes. Too bad that it's all Confederate money. I'd hope we could pay you your commissions in silver.
2: Well, being as you got that paper, reckon we'll have to be satisfied with some of the same for our pay.
1: Too bad. A man can buy this money for about 10 cents on the dollar.
3: We ain't men to complain, though. Now, if you leave us go...
1: I couldn't think of letting you risk your lives. You'll have to wait until tomorrow before you leave.
3: Till tomorrow?
1: Yes. If you started out now, you might meet the ranchers heading this way. Tomorrow I'll send a guard with you.
2: But, Mr. Bradley, we could head north. Old General Sherman is the headiest horse you ever seen when he heads north.
1: No, the responsibility for your lives rests with me. Now, you stay here for tonight. I have a room where it'll be quite safe. Tomorrow we'll see about getting you away from here.
3: But, Dad, Mr. Bradley,
1: you men are my responsibility.
2: No, we don't.
1: I can't shirk my duty.
2: I know,
1: but... Just come right in here, and I'll show you where you can sleep. And I'll see that your meals are brought to you.
2: Hang it, Hacksaw. We ain't no choice.
3: Look here, Bradley,
1: I'll protect you if I have to use a gun to put you in your bedroom.
2: Hey, this here looks like a jail to me.
3: Look at them bars on the window.
1: They won't get at you here.
3: And we won't get at nothing while we're in here. Not even sunlight.
1: Hey, cheer up. It's only for one night. If you'd committed a crime, you'd spend years here. Then you'd have something to complain about.
2: You ain't going to lock us in, are you?
1: Of course. How else could I be sure you'd be safe?
3: You're treating us just like prisoners.
1: Cheer up. It won't be for long.
2: Well, by thunderation, if this ain't a fine kettle of fish we got into.
3: Bolivar, I don't like what he said about being crooked and staying here for years.
2: On thunder to think I felt about it. If them ranchers get here and tell him they paid in silver instead of paper money, we will stay here.
3: We'll never see the light of
2: and
3: day.
2: That ain't the worst of it. Did you hear what he said about being able to buy the shin plasters for a dime a dollar's worth?
3: He knows, Bolivar. There ain't no two ways about it. Mr. Bradley knows as sure as your bone.
2: And then even if he don't know, look at what happened.
3: Huh?
2: Just suppose he does leave us go tomorrow with a guard to see us to the north. Dad Bradley, we won't have no chance to get that silver.
3: Doggone, I never thought of that.
2: Hacksaw, we are just a couple of plain and fancy doggone fools and idiots.
3: We ain't cut out for crime, Bolivar.

0: so. Mr. Bradley's opening the door to the office inside. Maybe he'll have grub first.
1: Crackety bread and water'd go all right with me.
0: Here he is.
2: Morning, gents. Did you sleep good?
0: When we slept. But we slept darn little.
1: I never slept a wink. These jails are awful.
2: Well, step out. Your horses are ready and you can head north.
1: You mean that?
2: Sure. I guess that was just a scare about the ranchers. There ain't been no more word from them.
0: And we're free to travel?
2: Of course. Is there any reason why you shouldn't be free?
1: Jumping juniper. Look at all the silver piled on that desk.
2: Oh, that. Yes, I'm counting it.
0: Why, that? There's a sizable sum there.
2: Must be close to a couple of $1,000.
0: Where'd it come from?
2: Just an affair of the government, that's all.
1: Oh, there's that redskin. Hello there, Tonto.
3: Oh.
2: He brought some of that silver in.
0: Oh, where'd he get it?
2: Now, gents, don't get curious about the business of the government. You got your commission on the tax collection.
1: In paper money.
2: That's what you brought me.
0: Oh, but Mr. Bradley, it's no good for spending.
2: I know it. You and those who gave you the tax money and paper expect the county bills to be paid with it. Well, good luck to you, gents.
1: Reckon we'll be needing it.
0: Come on, Hacksaw.
1: Coming, Bolivar.
2: Goodbye.
0: Bye. Dad, rat it all, Hacksaw, we still ain't at a man's meal.
1: Let's get for a hiding place as fast as them horses can take us.
4: Yeah, let's travel fast.
1: Get along now,

0: Hold there.
1: There's a hiding place.
0: Get to the ground. Dig up under that rock as fast as you can.
1: Come on, Hacksaw. Give me a hand.
2: Hello there.
1: There's the masked man. Hi, stranger.
2: How did you make out with the tax collections?
0: Well, we made out...
1: But we got paper money. Confederate money that ain't no good.
0: Yeah, so that's what we was paid our commission with. And Dad ratted all, mister, we still ain't got no cash to spend.
2: Are you sure you were paid in Confederate money?
0: Well, we,
2: I once heard of tax collectors who thought they could put one over on the government.
1: Huh?
2: They hid the silver they collected and turned in Confederate money.
1: They did?
2: Yes, but they were sorry for it. There are several kinds of men in the world.
1: What do you mean by that?
2: Sometimes men turn crooked without being crooks at heart. Those men can be made to see their mistake and changed into worthwhile citizens. The West needs that kind of men.
1: Yeah, I reckon so.
2: Other men are naturally bad. They don't take advantage of the second chance that's given them to make good. They are the kind who spend all their lives in jail or end up at the end of a rope.
0: But what's all this to do with us, mister?
2: You men were tax collectors. I hope you were good ones, because I got you that job. If you fell down on it, you'd betray the trust I put in you.
1: Oh. Oh.
2: By the way, did you see anything of my Indian friend?
1: Yeah, we seen him this morning in Mr. Bradley's office.
2: Very well. I'll join him there. Come on, Silver.
0: Hacksaw, what'd you make of what he said?
1: I don't know what to make of it, Bolivar, but I was darn uneasy when he was saying it. Doggone it. I wish we hadn't turned crook.
0: Well, we did. And we better get that silver cash and head north. Come and help me load it.
1: Yeah, and I...
0: Hacksaw,
1: what's the matter?
0: It's gone.
1: What?
0: Our silver ain't here. Someone's took it.
1: I bet that masked man got it.
0: That's why he was here. He seen us hiding it, I bet.
1: Bolivar, I'm dull-witted and slow-thinking, but by dern, it's finally got through my head that the silver we seen on Bradley's desk was that same silver that we had hid here.
0: And we got swindled out of our commission. Hacksaw, it's as plain as the nose on your face. They know we tried to swindle them, and they wanted us to know it.
1: Yeah, and we lost our commissions for doing that same.
0: No, we had it coming. We ain't cut out for crooks. Now all we can do is chaw that stale grub that's in our saddlebags, if that's still there. And let it be a darn good lesson. Why, I...
1: Oliver, don't tell me we ain't even stale bread left. What's that look on your face for?
0: Why, there's something in the saddlebag.
1: What is it?
0: Silver cash. Money.
1: Hard cash.
0: Wait. Here's something else. A bullet.
1: 45.
0: Hacksaw, this year bullet is of silver. Get it. Did you get it?
1: It's sort of confusing.
0: Remember what the masked man said? He got the silver. He turned it in and put our commission into the saddlebag in cash.
1: Yes, so.
0: And the silver bullet to let us know who he was.
1: Silver bullet. Horse named Silver.
0: The Lone Ranger's given us a chance to go straight, Hacksaw. I don't hanker to see no jail again. We are going straight.
3: Hi-ya!

0: 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Its title, Midnight.
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0: announced delightful motion picture production of Midnight. And we didn't even try to improve on that kind of casting. Claudette comes to us before going back to work at Paramount in the picture Arise, My Love. As her relentless pursuer, Don Ameche takes the wheel of one of the most terrifying machines in the world, a French taxicab. And that's a perfect setup for a gay whirl through the boulevards and bright lights of the Paris of a few years ago. Midnight is a play that will banish worry from the living room tonight as efficiently as Lux Flakes always does from the kitchen. Millions of women already know that secret, but for the few who don't, Lux Flakes will be a wonderful discovery. Now, if your tickets are in order, we'll start for Paris, a trip that will take just about as long as it takes to raise the curtain here in the Lux Radio Theater. We begin Act One of Midnight, starring Claudette Colbert as Eve Peabody and Don Ameche as Tibor Czerny. A few years ago, when one spoke of Paris, it was always Paris in the spring or Paris by night, conjuring up visions of gaiety and romance. But there's another aspect of the great city rarely touched upon, Paris in the rain. Yes, it rains there too, and just now it's pouring. From the railroad station comes a lovely creature in a trailing evening gown. She's young and beautiful. Certainly you'd expect her to step into a waiting limousine and be whisked off to the Rist Hotel. But no, this lovely apparition in evening clothes is walking. Walking in the rain with a dripping newspaper on her head to ward off the stinging drops. The taxicab drivers cannot believe their eyes.
1: Mademoiselle, you wish a taxi?
2: No, thank you.
3: Mademoiselle, you will not walk in this rain. Taxi, mademoiselle?
2: No.
1: Get in, mademoiselle. Anywhere in Paris.
2: I said no. Will you leave me alone?
1: You walk on a night like this.
3: Oh, she's so
1: taxi, mademoiselle, taxi.
2: No.
1: Any place in Paris, mademoiselle?
2: No.
1: Which way are you going?
2: I don't know. I'm walking.
1: Oh, mademoiselle enjoys the rain, huh?
2: Oh, sure. I'm just mad about it. It feels so good running down my back.
1: Well, then why not ride? Mademoiselle, my taxi is yours.
2: Listen, I don't want it. All right, mister. Here's how things stand. I could have you drive me all around town and then tell you I left my purse home on the grand piano. Yeah. There's no grand piano, no home. And my purse, 25 centimes with a hole in it. That's what's left of the Peabody stake.
1: Oh, you have no money, huh?
2: That's right. I need a taxi to find myself a job, and I need a job to pay for the taxi.
1: Oh, I see.
2: No taxi, no job, no job, no dinner. But look, if I do promote one, I'll pay you twice what the meter says, double or nothing.
1: You mean you'll give me the honor of driving you around while you look for a job, huh?
2: That's it.
1: And for that, you'll pay me double?
2: Oh, and a great big daddy tip.
1: Well, that sounds like good business.
2: What do you say?
1: I say no.
2: All right, if that's the way you feel, I was going to walk anyway. Night.
1: Hey, wait.
2: What do you want?
1: Get in the cab.
2: Oh, never mind, I don't have...
1: Get in.
2: Well, if you insist. Only now you don't get that tip I promised you.
1: Uh-huh. What kind of work do you want?
2: Well, look, at this time of night and in these clothes, I'm not looking for needlework.
1: Look in your newspaper. They have jobs in there sometimes.
2: It'd be easier to drink this than read it. Here we are, nightclubs.
1: Nightclubs? What are you, a dancer?
2: No. Didn't you ever hear of Eve Peabody, the famous American blues singer?
1: No.
2: Well, confidentially, she didn't get to be a blues singer until she stepped into your cab. Well, let's try the Bell Tavern, hmm?
1: You have to be pretty good to work there. Say, do you always travel in an evening dress?
2: No. I was wearing this in Monte Carlo when a nasty accident occurred.
1: What happened, a fire?
2: Mm-mm. The roulette system I was playing collapsed under me. I left the casino with what I had on my back.
1: Oh.
2: Well, drive on, and when I get that job, I'll think about restoring your tip.
1: Oh, thank you, mademoiselle. Oh, the Bell Tabourine, no job. Club Big Al, no job. Bolero Club, no job. Moulin Rouge, no...
2: No job, no job, no job. All right. I guess mine is strictly a bathtub voice. How much is on the meter?
1: Oh, it's just a little matter of 80 francs. Well, where do you want to go now?
2: 80 francs? No, that's enough, Skipper. I'm sorry I got you into this mess.
1: Yeah, it's all right. Where to now?
2: Back to the station, please.
1: What are you going to do back there?
2: Sit in the waiting room.
1: Waiting for what?
2: For tomorrow morning.
1: No, you can't do that. You come with me, I'll buy you dinner.
2: Oh, now listen, you lost the gamble. You don't have to feed it.
1: I don't like to think of a woman sitting around the station with an empty stomach.
2: I know. This is the pumpkin coach, and you're the fairy godmother.
1: Cut it out. Cut it out. I'm going to buy you a cheap dinner. You don't even have to thank me for it.
2: Okay, Skipper.

0: I'm sorry, Skipper. I wouldn't have taken oysters, only I thought they were on the regular dinner, honest.
1: Forget it.
0: No, it was a dirty trick, Skipper. Say, what's your name anyway? I'm tired of calling you Skipper.
1: Cherney is the name. Tibor Cherney.
0: T what?
1: Tibor. Tibor Cherney. I'm Hungarian. Where I come from, they think Eve Peabody is a funny name.
0: Oh, yeah?
1: Yeah.
0: Well, anyway, Mr. Cherney, I'm sorry I ordered oysters. I'm running into money.
1: I wish you'd stop talking about money. I'm a rich man.
0: You?
1: Sure, I need 40 francs a day, and I make 40 francs.
0: What about that rainy day when it comes?
1: On a rainy day, I make double. No bank account, no real estate, no possessions. 3 handkerchiefs, 2 shirts, 1 tie, and no worries.
0: Oh, you're talking like a fool.
1: Listen, if you want peace of mind, get yourself a taxi cab.
0: No woman ever found peace in a taxi. I'm looking for a limousine.
1: They don't ride any better.
0: They ride better than the subway. I spent most of my life in a Bronx local. Squeezed, trampled, stepped on. No, sir, one day I said to myself, that's enough, baby, you're going to get somewhere. So I came abroad. I shipped to London in a can of imported chlorines. You know, most of those gals end up with a lord or something.
1: Oh, is that what you call getting somewhere?
0: It's a step in the right direction. I landed a lord, almost.
1: Almost?
0: Well, his family got between us. His mother came to my hotel and offered me a bribe.
1: Offered a bribe? Well, you threw her out, I hope.
0: But how could I with my hands full of money?
1: You mean you took the money?
0: Listen, I've got a few ideas about peace of mind myself. I carried that cash straight down to Monte Carlo and played it to win.
1: And lost. Serves you right for wanting something for nothing.
0: Okay, it took me years to realize you just don't fall into a tub of butter, you jump for it.
1: You're the one that's talking like a fool now.
0: Oh, now. Oh, no hard feelings, Mr. Cherney.
1: No, it's too bad, though. You want some more wine?
0: Uh-huh, please. Matter?
1: Nothing. Think we need some gas, that's all.
0: Oh, we do. Out of gas, huh? Well, well.
1: It's all right, it's all right. I always carry an extra can on the back.
0: Oh, well, that's a novelty. Say, where's that railroad station anyway?
1: Oh, we passed that. You're going to sleep at my place tonight.
0: What was that?
1: I said you're going to sleep at my place.
0: Oh, no, I'm not.
1: Now, listen, I've got to drive this cab all night. How do you expect me to keep my mind on my business knowing you're having a roof over your head?
0: No, thanks, Skipper.
1: Here, here's the key. There's a shirt drying over the bathtub. You can sleep in that. But be out by 7 in the morning.
0: No, Skipper, you'd better keep the key.
1: Now, don't be a fool.
0: Me? I've been a fool too long. Listen, back in New York, whenever I managed to crash a party full of luscious, big-hearted millionaires, there was sure to be some snub-faced kid in the orchestra playing traps. So around 4 in the morning, when the wise girls were skipping off to Connecticut to marry those millionaires, I'd be with him in some night spot learning tricks on the kettle drum. And he always had a nose like yours.
1: Was there anything wrong with my nose?
0: Mm-hmm. I like it. Do you mind? Oh, no. We're no good for each other, Skipper. We're going in different directions.
1: Yeah, that's what you think. I'm going to get that gas in the tank, and then we're heading for my place. You just sit tight.
0: Okay, Skipper.
1: Be right back. Now, a girl like you shouldn't be running around Paris all alone. First thing you know, you'll be getting into trouble. Suppose you don't find a job. What do you do then? Can't sleep in the railroad station all the time. And what about those clothes? Then you try walking around in the daytime with an evening dress. How far do you suppose you're going to get dressed up like that? Hey, what's the matter? You asleep? I said, how far do you suppose you're going to... Hey, where'd she go? Hey, Peabody. Eve, where are you? Hey, where are you? Eve, where are you?
2: Good evening, madame.
3: Oh, good evening, officer.
2: Madame is going the wrong way.
3: Oh, what did you say, officer?
2: The house you're looking for. It's just down the street. 3 doors that way, madame.
3: The house I'm looking for?
2: You're going to the house of Madame Le Bon, no?
3: Oh, is that where I'm going? Oh, yes.
2: But of course. I knew at once when I saw the evening gown. Come, madame. I myself will show you that.
3: Oh, well, say thanks. Yeah, my car, I must have got out at the wrong house.
2: One makes mistakes, madame.
3: Oh, yes, one does.
2: It's a musical evening at Madame Le Bon's, no?
3: Yes, that's right.
2: Good. Here, madame, this is the house.
3: Oh, well, thank you. Good night, officer.
2: Oh, but go in. You're becoming wet, madame.
3: Yes, I know, but... All right, officer. Good night.
2: Good night, madame.
4: Thank you. Good evening, madame.
0: Oh, hello.
4: Are you looking for a seat? I don't believe this one's taken.
0: Thank you.
4: I saw you come in.
0: I was observing of you.
4: My name is George Flammarion. George Flammarion? Dull evening, isn't it?
0: Not up to now.
4: I don't believe I've seen you here before, madame...
0: I've never been invited here before.
4: Oh, I see. Stuffy people, aren't they?
0: I don't think so.
4: Very. Someone once tried to come in under a false name. They found out she didn't belong.
0: Not really. What did they do?
4: Handed her over to the police. Stuffy people.
0: You're very.
5: Madame, will you come this way, please?
4: Someone's calling you, madame.
0: You mean me?
5: Please, I would like to have a word with you outside.
0: Yes, that's what I thought. All right, I'll go quietly.
6: Come here, madame.
0: All right, now let's get it over with.
6: I've had my eye on you from the moment you came in.
0: I know, I should have known better, but you see, I didn't want to come in here at all. There was an officer outside.
6: Shh, don't apologize. You're not the only one. There are three of us in rebellion against that music. You play bridge, don't you?
0: What? Yes, I do.
6: Good, come this way.
0: Well, why did you pick on me?
6: Well, you look charming, you look bored, you look as though you wouldn't trump your partner's ace.
0: Well, thanks.
6: Now, in this room, our two partners await us impatiently. Helene! Jacques, I found a fourth for...
7: Come in, Marcel. It's all right.
6: For a moment, I was not sure. Jacques, wipe the lipstick off your face.
8: Oh, come in, Marcel, please.
6: Helene, I found a fourth, Madame Flammarion. May I present Madame...
0: How do you do?
8: How do you do, Madame... Cherny.
6: Madame Cherny?
8: Yes, Cherny.
6: Madame, may I also present Jacques Picot, one of the most dangerous men in the room.
7: How do you do, madame?
0: How do you do?
6: And I am Marcel Renard.
8: How do you do? Sit down, everybody. Shall we cut for deal?
7: Will you do me the honor of being my partner, madame?
0: Thank you, Monsieur Picot.
6: What are we playing for?
8: Our usual stakes, Marcel. 5 francs a point.
0: Five francs?
8: Well, 5 francs is a bit tame if you'd care to make them higher.
0: Oh, no. It makes no difference to me.
8: Your deal, Madame Cherny.
7: Let me see. Not a very good showing, madame. I'm afraid we're down 900.
0: Oh, is that all, monsieur? Only 900?
8: I don't know whether you should be flattered or annoyed, madame. Jacques usually plays an excellent game.
0: Tennis or golf?
7: Madame, please. At times I find it very difficult to concentrate on cards.
8: You mean when you have a pretty partner, Jacques?
7: Helene. Oh, good evening.
8: Oh, come in, George. How's the musical evening progressing?
7: As dull as ever, my dear.
8: Oh, Madame Cherny, this is Monsieur Flammarion, my husband.
0: How do you do?
7: How do you do, Madame Cherny? You're American, aren't you?
0: Yes, I am.
7: Hungarian descent?
0: Scotch, Irish, and Choctaw.
8: Figure up the score, Marcel.
7: Cherny, though. Cherny. You know, that's Hungarian.
0: No, well, that's not my name.
7: Oh, isn't it?
0: No, except by marriage.
7: Oh, then you're the wife of Baron Cherny.
0: Baron Cherny? Of course.
7: Yes, of course. You know, the last time I saw him in St. Moritz, he talked about an American girl. Where is he now, Baroness?
0: Back in Budapest. He's not very well. You know, the old trouble.
7: Oh, too bad. Helene, you should see Budapest. It's the most enchanting city, except, of course, for the subway. Did they ever finish that, Baroness?
0: The streets are still a little torn up.
6: Here's the total. I want to check up your losings, Jacques.
7: Very bad. I'm sorry, Baroness. We had the spirit, even if we didn't have the cards.
0: Well, how much did we lose?
7: We're down 4,200 francs.
0: Oh, where's my bag? I may not have that much with me, you know.
7: Oh, pardon me, Baroness. Allow me to lend you enough to cover it.
0: Oh, thank you, Monsieur Flammarion. That's very kind of you.
7: You can repay me tomorrow.
0: Oh, of course. Well, I think I'd better leave now.
7: Is your car here, Baroness?
0: No, I had some trouble with my chauffeur.
7: Then let me drop you.
0: Oh, no, really.
7: Please, I insist. Where do you live, Baroness?
0: Well, but my hotel.
7: And that is?
0: I'll give you 3 guesses.
7: The Ritz?
0: That's right. The first time. The Ritz.
7: Come along, then. Good night, everyone.
0: Good night, George.
9: Good night,
0: Baron.
7: Well, this is it. The Ritz, wasn't it?
0: Yes, thank you so much. Don't bother to see me inside. It's terribly late.
7: Oh, no. My mother taught me always to see a lady to her door.
0: Oh, thanks. Well, good night.
7: Oh, no. You can't get rid of me as easily as that. How do you know what dangers may lurk in the hotel lobby?
0: I know exactly what dangers lurk in hotel lobbies.
7: Come on.
0: Look, now, I'm going to stay in the lobby for a while. I have something to do. A telegram back home. You see, my husband hasn't been well. A night letter.
7: Well, write it out, Baroness. I'll get you key.
0: Oh, look, don't you know when to go home?
7: No.
0: Oh.
7: Clerk, the key for Baroness Czerny, please.
9: Yes, monsieur?
0: It may be in the name of Smith. You know, my maid sometimes makes a mistake.
9: Oh, here you are. The Baroness is Czerny, room 217, 219.
0: What did you say?
9: The Baroness Czerny. Room 217, 219.
7: What's the matter, Baroness? Don't you know your own room number?
0: Well, yes, of course.
7: Now we'll send that wire.
0: No, you needn't bother. I'll write it upstairs. Good night.
7: To her door, my mother said. That means upstairs.
0: Oh, Monsieur Pico, please.
7: No. Come on, Baroness. Right to your door. Well?
0: Well?
7: This is your door.
0: Well, yes, I know. Good night.
7: What? No nightcap?
0: Now, look, my mother taught me a few things, too. Good night.
7: Well, at least I don't have to ask for your telephone number.
0: Hmm?
7: I'll be pestering you, Baroness.
0: Oh, won't you please go?
7: Not until you go in. Go ahead now.
0: All right. Well, good night.
7: Good night.
10: Fellas, here's the idea. Now, wait. Hey, cut out that piano, will you? All right now, fellas, quiet. Quiet now. I'll explain it once more. We're all taxi drivers. That means we get around a lot. All right, now, each of us puts in 5 francs, and the guy that finds it gets the whole thing. Now, say we get 1,000 of us. That's a purse of 5,000 francs for the winner.
11: But, Steve, how can we find one woman out of all Paris?
10: Why not? There are only 4 million people here.
12: And only half of them are women. It's easy.
10: That's right. All right, now, look. Listen, she's an American girl named Eve Peabody. All she's got is a gold evening dress. She hasn't got a cent to her name, so she can't get out of town. All right, now, spread the word around. Keep your eyes open. Go to the consulate, the embassy, to the hotel, the night spot, the air conditioning. All right, now, come on, each of you, put in 5 francs.
12: Here's mine.
10: That's it. Put it in here, 5 francs. Come on, 5 francs. In here.

0: In just a moment, Mr. DeMille brings you Don Ameche and Claudette Colbert in Act Two of Midnight. During our brief intermission...
1: The time has come, the walrus said, to speak of many things.
0: Wedding dresses, for one thing.
1: And particularly cotton wedding dresses. They're big news in 1940.
0: Oh, but Sally, that's not just a 1940 fashion.
1: Oh, no? Well, what is it then?
0: It's an 1840 fashion. Back in 1848, Daniel Boone's great-great-niece was married in a cotton wedding dress. A very beautiful one, too.
1: Now, how in the world do you know that?
0: Because the dress is on exhibition in New York at the Museum of Costume Art right now.
1: Oh, what's it like?
0: Well, here's our fashion scout, Libby Collins, to tell us about it.
2: It's tucked white organdy with an off-the-shoulder neckline, tiny waist, and very full skirt. It's trimmed with yards and yards of fine lace.
1: It sounds like a dream. You know, I should think they keep it all wrapped up in tissue paper.
2: Oh, not all the time. It's often on exhibition. And, of course, it has to be washed sometimes.
1: Washed? A dress like that? Why, it's nearly 100 years old.
2: Certainly, but the Museum of Costume Art always washes it in Lux Flakes. They're so wonderfully gentle. And the dress looks simply exquisite.
0: What else is in the exhibit, Libby?
2: Well, there's a bridal robe worn by the Hopi Indian women. It's made of cotton, which is grown, gathered, spun, and woven by the relatives of the bridegroom.
1: And what does the robe look like, Libby?
2: It's a large, square, white blanket, very finely woven, with elaborate tassels at each corner, which represent ears of corn.
1: Luxable?
2: Well, in those days, I don't suppose the Hopi Indians luxed it, Sally, but the museum does. You know, they use lux for so many of their lovely things. Priceless treasures like that must have gentle care.
0: 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It's so mild and pure, it's safe for everything, safe in water alone. 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Silks, rayons, smart cottons.
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3: Act Two of Midnight, starring Claudette Colbert as Eve Peabody and Don Ameche as Tibor Czerny. Eve Peabody, the American blues singer, has been suddenly and mysteriously transformed into the Baroness Czerny. Early the following morning, the telephone rings in her luxurious apartment, awakening Eve to a bright new day.
4: Hello?
5: Good morning, Baroness. This is the clerk.
4: Who do you want?
5: Isn't this the Baroness Czerny's apartment?
4: No, there's no one here by that name. You've got the... Oh, the Baroness. That's me. What do you want?
5: I just wanted to tell you, Baroness, that your luggage has arrived from Monte Carlo.
4: Well, from Monte Carlo? Well, that's impossible. Are you sure there isn't some mistake?
5: It's sent for the Baroness Czerny. I had it sent up.
4: Oh, thanks. I'm crazy. Come in.
6: Oh, good morning, Baroness. Where shall we put your trunks, madame?
4: Well, just put them down any place.
6: Oh, Francois, here. Here are the keys, madame. Shall I open them?
4: You mean before Christmas?
6: Pardon, madame?
4: Oh, no, don't mind me. I'm just a little dizzy. You just go right ahead. Who is it?
6: Flowers for Baroness Czerny.
4: Flowers?
6: Shall I arrange them, madame?
4: No, just lay them down. I'll have them strewn in my path on the way out.
6: The trunk is open, madame. Is there something else?
4: No, I think it's enough, don't you? Oh, you mean the tip.
6: Well... No. Your chauffeur took care of that, madame.
4: My chauffeur?
6: He's waiting downstairs. He wishes to know if madame wants the car today.
4: Oh, he does. Well, tell him I wouldn't be at all surprised.
6: Yes, madame. Thank you, madame.
4: Thank you. I'm crazy. I'm raving. Negligee's dress is a... I don't believe it. All right. Bring it in.
7: Good morning, Baroness.
4: Oh.
7: Remember me? Thamerian's the name. Ah, I see you've been trying on your new coat. It's a little large, don't you think? I've arranged to have a fitter here at 2:00.
4: So it was you. You made a pretty good guess at my measurements.
7: You know, I've always had a weakness for size 12.
4: Did you arrange for this apartment, too?
7: Mm-hmm. While you were on your way here with Jacques last night. Mm. Neat.
4: You know, the minute you looked at me, I had an idea you had an idea.
7: Mm. You remember when I asked you if they were still working on the Budapest subway?
2: Yeah.
7: Well, the Budapest subway was finished in 1893. It's the oldest subway in the world.
2: Monsieur Flammarion, that is playing dirty.
7: Well, I use my brain when it comes to something I want very badly.
2: Also your bank account.
7: Oh, I guarantee we'll never have any arguments about money.
2: That's fine, but there's just one trouble. I won't play.
7: Now, don't misunderstand me.
2: Oh, look, when Little Red Riding Hood spots the long gray whiskers, don't still insist that you're grandma.
7: Well, suppose you hear my proposition out.
2: Okay, go ahead.
7: What was your impression of Jacques Picot?
2: Jacques? Well, he seems all right. Why?
7: I'm afraid I can't agree with you. Of course, I may be a little bit prejudiced. You see, my wife and Jacques think they're in love.
2: Oh, well, that's cozy. Why don't you punch him in the nose?
7: Alluring, but impractical. He was top man on the boxing team of his university.
2: Well, where do I come in? What you need is a lawyer.
7: I'll never get a divorce. Never.
2: I still don't see where I come in.
7: Last night, for the first time, I saw a ray of hope. While he was laughing with you, my wife was in torment. When you drove away together, she was fighting tears. Now, your job, if you'll accept it, is just beginning. My wife will fight for him.
2: Oh, and you want me to fight back?
7: I want to bring her back to her senses. I want you to take over his attention before it's too late. You can name your own price.
2: Say, you really love her, don't you? Of all the crazy plans. Oh,
7: perhaps not so crazy from your point of view. Jacques' family makes a very superior income from a very inferior champagne. Yes, you could do much worse. We're having a weekend party at our place in Versailles. Jacques will be there. You will arrive tomorrow in time for tea.
2: Now, wait a minute. I haven't said yes.
7: Oh, I'm sorry. I thought it was all settled. You would arrive tomorrow, spend as much time at the house as necessary to separate my wife and Jacques, and then depart. The richer by some, let's say, 50,000 francs?
2: Huh?
7: But, of course, if you have other plans, if you have some other offer...
2: Oh, I have, but I'll take yours.
8: Come on, fellas. Anybody else want to get in the pool? Put up 5 francs and win 5,000. Who's next?
9: Tibor.
8: Come on.
9: Tibor, let me do it. Tibor. Tibor, where's the money? I found her. Give me a cognac.
8: But what did you say?
9: I found the girl. One cognac.
8: What? Come on. You can talk without a cognac.
9: The cognac is for you, Johnny, when you hear what I've got to say.
8: Well, say it. Say it.
9: Well, she lives at the Ritz. She's got a high-class car with a chauffeur. And would you like to know what her name is?
8: Why, her name is Eve Peabody.
9: No, it isn't. Not now. It's Czerny.
8: Czerny? My name?
9: The Baroness Czerny.
8: Give me that cognac.
10: Here, you there, taxi driver. Where are you going?
11: Let me alone. I'm going into the hotel to talk to the Baroness Czerny.
10: I'm sorry, my man, but I have orders to allow no taxi drivers through this door.
11: But I've got to speak to her. She ordered a taxi.
10: The Baroness Czerny has not ordered a taxi. She is out of town for the weekend.
11: Where?
10: We do not give out information regarding our guests.
11: Where?
10: Move along, my good man.
11: Are you going to tell me?
10: No.
11: All right, then.
10: Here, stop blowing that horn. Stop it, I say.
11: When I get down here, you won't have a guest in your whole hotel.
10: Stop it.
11: Where is the Baroness Czerny?
10: I don't know.
11: Then find out if you don't unblow this thing all day.
10: All right, I'll tell you. She is at the Chateau Flammarion at Versailles.
11: Where?
10: At the Chateau Flammarion at Versailles.
11: Thanks. That's all I wanted to know.
12: Monsieur Albert Augustine. Madame Pelissier.
7: Eve, how is it going with Jacques? All right, my dear?
2: Oh, fine. In fact, a little better than that. That boy ought to have his brakes relined.
7: Yes, I know his speed.
2: You know, this afternoon he suggested we cruise the Mediterranean on his yacht, and this morning he appeared with an emerald as big as a gumdrop.
7: I'll take it out of your salary.
2: Oh, don't worry, I refused it.
7: Why? Get everything you can out of this deal.
2: That's what I'm doing. You want to know something? Mm-hmm. I have a crazy idea Jacques may ask me to divorce my husband.
7: And marry him? You don't know Jacques Picot.
2: You don't know Eve Peabody. Excuse me, George, I'm supposed to meet him in the garden.
7: My wife will be furious. Good luck, darling.

0: Now, Jacques, please.
1: All right, but listen. And don't interrupt, Eve. I know you won't do it, but let's just suppose.
0: All right, I'll suppose.
1: Well, what if we ran down the path to the garage?
0: Mm-hmm.
1: And took the car and drove off just as we are?
0: No toothbrush?
1: I said don't interrupt. The two of us roaring down through the night. Let's see what time it is. It's 20 minutes of 12. We could get there just about dawn.
0: Mm-hmm. You know, if it's that little wayside inn, let's save the gas.
1: No. This is an old country place in the woods.
0: Oh.
1: We'll clatter the great bell beside the door hard. You see, the butler's dead.
0: Oh.
1: And upstairs, there's a very little old lady. I'll lead you into the room and I'll say, Mother.
0: Oh, Mother's back again, huh?
1: Mother, I'll say, here she is. I found her. And the dawn will be pale behind the oaks.
0: It won't be as pale as Mother.
1: Mother, I'll say, it's this one or no one.
2: Baroness Channing.
0: Oh, yes, George.
2: Baroness, you promised me a dance.
0: Did I?
2: Yes, a midnight dance.
0: But they're not playing.
2: Well, it's midnight. I've got to speak to you.
0: Oh, Jacques, will you pardon us?
3: Well, after all...
2: I'll bring her right back, Jacques. Just wait right there.
3: Don't be long.
0: What is it? What's all the excitement?
2: Listen, the ground has just opened up under our feet. Your husband has arrived.
0: What'd you say?
2: Your husband has arrived.
0: I have no husband.
2: I know it, but he just arrived.
0: Well, what are you talking about?
2: Listen, a man just came in. He was announced as the Baron Tierney. He's inside now.
0: Well, what did he look like?
2: I didn't stop to find out. Come on, you've got to meet him.
0: Oh, now, wait a minute. I can't go in and meet a strange man and tell him I'm married to him. How can
4: I? In the garden.
5: Oh, thank you. Thank you, madam. I'm sure I'll find
2: him. Here he comes.
0: It's the skipper.
4: Oh, here you are, Eve. Look who's come.
0: Oh, why, Tibor.
6: Eve, my darling.
0: Oh, Tibor, I'm so surprised.
6: Yes. No kiss for your husband, darling?
2: Baroness.
0: How come you're driving a taxi?
2: I climbed up to it by easy stages. Ah, there's nothing like a little wife who's interested in her husband's career. Come here.
0: Oh, cut it out, Skipper.
2: Eve. Eve, darling.
0: Please go away.
2: You can't run away from what started between us. I know we're right for each other. I know it deep down in my bones. Don't you?
0: That's why I didn't accept that room of yours.
2: There were no strings on that. I was really driving all night.
0: Oh, I know you were. You told me to clear out before you got back, but don't you see, that's not the way it would have worked out. I'd have awakened in the morning in that extra shirt of yours, and then I'd have waited to thank you.
2: And I'd have asked you to marry me.
0: I probably would have. Oh, Skipper, don't you see? We'd have had a few grand weeks and a lot of laughs. I'd have donned your socks while you bumped around in that old taxi scraping our 40 francs together, and then all of a sudden, the walls of that one room would have started crowding in on us.
2: Yeah, I know that one. When your poor love flies out the window.
0: Well, I saw it happen to my father and mother. So many worries, so many quarrels. They just gave up. They didn't even hate each other.
2: I suppose love is safer in a place like this.
0: Please, Skipper, don't let's make a mess of our lives. We're no good for each other.
2: Oh, now, don't be a fool, Eve. Come on, kiss me.
0: No, stop it.
2: Get your things together. We're starting back.
0: No, I won't go. Oh, listen, Skipper, I just had a swell break. Don't you see? I got in with this crowd. Things are beginning to work out. There's a man here. Well, it's what I've been waiting for all my life. Now, please, you'll make some excuse to those people downstairs and you'll leave in the morning.
2: So that's what you really want, huh? An imitation of a man. A fake existence. A cheap, tawdry little life.
0: Oh, be quiet.
2: All right. You don't mind if I sleep out on the balcony, do you? It'd look pretty silly if I go downstairs.
0: Do what you want.
2: Thanks. Good night. Pleasant dreams.

0: curtain falls on Act Two of Midnight with Claudette Colbert and Don Ameche. During this brief intermission before Act Three, we present a musical portrait of Mary.
1: Mary was as busy as a bee. All day she typed. She ran errands. And at night, she went dancing. She was very happy, except for one thing. When she stooped or ran errands or went dancing, her stockings would often pop a run. She was so mad, she just boiled. She didn't know what to do, but one day someone gave her a hint.
2: Oh, Mary, it's new Quick Lux for you. 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

0: We continue with the third act of Midnight. It's early the following morning. In the bright sunshine on the terrace, Jacques Picot sits at the breakfast table, a perfect picture of dejection. As Eve comes from the house, his face brightens momentarily, then darkens again as he remembers her husband.
1: Good morning, Jacques.
2: Good morning.
1: Oh, if your face was any longer, you could skip rope with it.
2: Did you expect to find me all smiles?
1: Well, I must admit, it was very pleasant when he was in Budapest.
2: But you always... The way you spoke of him...
1: What about it?
2: Eve, are you in love with your husband?
1: With my husband? No, Jacques.
2: Oh, Eve.
3: Good morning, Baroness.
1: Good morning, Marcel.
3: Morning, Jacques.
2: Morning.
4: Oh, good morning, everyone.
5: Good morning, Helene. You sleep well, Baroness?
1: Oh, like a baby.
2: Where's the Baron? Isn't he coming down?
6: I am down. Good morning, everyone.
5: Good morning, Baron.
6: Eve, dear, why didn't you wait for me?
1: Oh, I'm so sorry, darling. I was too hungry.
6: I'm afraid you'll have to hurry your breakfast. I've just had bad news from home.
1: About what?
6: No, don't be alarmed, darling. It's nothing serious, I hope.
1: Well, what is it?
6: It's about Francie.
1: Francie?
7: Who's Francie?
6: Francie's our little daughter. She's 3 years old.
7: Oh.
1: Tibor.
6: You haven't told them anything about Francie, Eve?
1: No, I haven't.
6: Oh. Well, I just had a wire from home, and she's very ill.
1: Oh, is she?
5: Oh, wretched. What is it?
6: Measles.
7: Why, that's nothing serious.
1: Tibor, Francie's the healthiest child in the world.
6: Yes, but the strongest are often the hardest hit. Mother's very worried, dear.
1: Oh, of course, your poor mother. I'd forgotten about her. George, where's the nearest telephone?
7: Why, in the main hall.
6: What are you going
1: to
6: do, Eve?
1: I'm going to telephone Budapest.
6: Well, now, wait. With a child dangerously ill, the telephone will be disconnected.
1: Tibor, please don't argue with me.
6: Eve, I forbid you to telephone.
7: My dear Baron, the day is past when a man forbids his wife anything.
6: You keep out of this.
7: I will not.
1: Oh, please, my nerves.
6: What business is it of yours?
7: I'm very fond of children.
6: Oh, you are.
1: George, will you please show me where the phone is?
7: This way, my dear.
6: Wait, Eve, listen.
7: Why don't you let her alone?
6: I told you to shut up.
1: George, get on another phone somewhere in the house.
7: What for?
1: I've got to talk to somebody. Go upstairs.
7: All right. The phone's there on the table.
6: Eve, listen to me. Put down the phone.
1: Now, be quiet, Tibor. Hello, operator. I want long distance to Budapest. The name is Czerny. The only Czerny in the book. I'll hold the wire.
6: Why are you doing that? It won't have a bit.
1: Oh, Tibor, it makes things easier for me.
5: I'm so sorry, Baroness.
1: Thank you, Helene.
6: Listen, I'm taking that call when it comes through.
1: Oh, no, Tibor. I couldn't trust you. You know, Helene, if it's bad news, he'll try to spare me.
5: Of course.
1: Oh, darling, I know your nerves are just as strained as mine.
8: Hello, Eve.
1: Hello, is this Budapest?
8: Yes, George Budapest. I'm upstairs.
1: Hello? Is that you, Mama? How's Francie?
8: What do you want me to say?
1: Well, what did the doctor say?
8: He just left.
1: Oh, good. Tibor, the baby's temperature's gone down and the spots have practically disappeared.
6: Huh?
1: What did you say, Mother? It isn't measles at all.
8: No, dear. It's just a plain case of alcohol poisoning. Baby must have had one highball too many.
1: Oh.
8: Yes, she was out all night. We picked her up in the gutter.
1: Oh, how cute of her. Can I speak to her? Hello? Francie, darling. Tibor, it's Francie. Speak to her, dear.
6: Listen, Eve. This is...
1: Darling, it's your little Francie. Now, say hello.
6: Hello, Francie.
9: Hello, Dada.
6: Yes, this is your Dada.
1: Send her a kiss for me.
6: Yeah, here's a kiss, dear.
9: And here's one for you, Dada.
6: Well, goodbye, dear. I'll see you soon.
9: Goodbye, Dada.
1: Oh, isn't it wonderful? It was just a heat rash. We don't have to leave at all.
6: Oh, snake, I'll show you.
1: Tibor, where are you going?
6: I'm going upstairs.
1: But your breakfast, dear.
6: I don't want any breakfast.
1: Oh, poor Tibor. He was so worried.
5: Of course. Do come and sit down, Baroness. Jock, finish your breakfast, dear.
7: Well, I'm glad you don't have to go, Baroness.
4: Well, everything all settled?
1: Oh, George, isn't it wonderful the baby's better?
7: Splendid.
10: Helene, where are the pulver's eggs you promised me?
5: Oh, I'm sorry, Marcel. I ordered them. Maurice?
11: Yes, madame?
5: Maurice, what happened to the plover's eggs?
11: They didn't arrive, madame. We tried to get in touch with the market, but the telephone has been out of order ever since last night.
5: What's that, Maurice?
11: The telephone, madame. It's out of order.
2: Nonsense. We just telephoned from the main hall.
11: The house telephone works, monsieur.
5: But the Baroness was just talking to Budapest.
11: There must be some mistake, madame. I wasn't able to use the telephone 10 minutes ago.
5: But Baroness, well...
12: Oh, I'm afraid he's right, Madame Flammarion. I wasn't really talking to Budapest.
5: You were?
10: But we all heard you.
2: Of course you talked to Budapest.
12: No, I didn't, Jacques. And I'm going to tell you something even more surprising. Tibor and I have no daughter.
5: What is all this?
2: Are you feeling quite well, my dear?
12: Oh, perfectly, but I shouldn't trouble you with my unhappy marriage. Forget what I said.
10: Oh, do tell us, please.
12: No, it seems so disloyal to poor Tibor.
5: Oh, you can't stop now.
12: Well, all right. You see, when I married, I didn't realize that in the Czerny family there was a streak of, shall we call it, eccentricity? And yet, I had a warning. Why else should his grandfather have sent me as an engagement present a roller skate covered with Thousand Island dressing?
2: What? Oh, of course. I'd forgotten the Czernys are all like that.
5: But your husband seems quite normal.
12: Oh, he is, Elaine, for long stretches. And then comes one of his attacks. Now, this morning was typical. Waking up and imagining we had a daughter. And you know one mustn't contradict him, of course.
2: Does he get violent if you do?
12: Oh, he breaks things and eats them sometimes.
10: Why, I used to do that.
2: And you've put up with this for years?
12: Yes, I came to Paris this time to get away, but you see, he followed me. Once before I tried, I was hiding in Capri. He made a violent entrance into the hotel, disguised as a fisherman, and tried to have me shot as a spy.
2: At least he has imagination.
12: Oh, but there are moments when he's so sweet. One can't help loving him.
2: Oh, you're wonderful, isn't she, George? Amazing.
10: What's that?
2: Whose car is that?
5: A taxi. What's a taxi doing here?
10: The driver must have made a mistake.
12: Oh, you don't suppose... It's poor Tibor.
13: Bonjour, messieurs, mesdames.
12: He's having a spell.
2: Oh, it's all right, Eve. We're all with you.
10: Let's call a doctor.
12: No. That would be the worst thing.
13: Good morning. Well, now you see me for what I really am. What do you say to this?
5: Why, Baron.
13: Do I look like a baron?
5: Tibor, please.
13: Come on. Tell them who I am.
5: George, Helene, he's not a baron, he's a taxi driver.
2: Well, isn't that interesting? Mm.
5: Nothing keeps one out in the air so much, does it?
13: I imagine this is the first time your chateau has entertained a member of the working class.
5: Well, times have changed, haven't they? Now, what would you like for breakfast?
13: Nothing. I have a few things to tell you, and then you can throw us both out of here.
12: Tibor, look at me. Look straight into my eyes. Let me hold your hand.
13: It's too late now. We'll make a clean breast of things, whether you like it or not. In the first place, you are not my wife.
12: Oh, Tibor.
13: Well, are you?
12: No, Tibor.
10: We know. She's a spy.
13: A what?
10: Spy.
13: She's an American gold digger I picked up in Paris less than a week ago. Is that right?
12: Yes, Tibor.
13: Without a sou to her name.
12: No, Tibor.
13: But there was something about her nose and the way the raindrops trickled down from that newspaper.
2: Newspaper?
13: Yeah, she was wearing one instead of a hat.
12: Oh, yes.
13: She twisted me around her finger in 2 minutes. I was crazy about her. She made me think she felt the same way about me, and until she remembered she had other fish to fry. Fish like you. Goldfish.
5: Oh, please, Baron Chair.
13: I am not a baron. Say, what's the matter with all of you?
5: Nothing at all.
13: Well, you all act as though nothing had happened.
2: Well, what has happened?
13: Well, didn't you hear what I said? We're a pair of imposters. You don't want us around here.
12: They're terribly broad-minded people, Tibor.
13: What are you smirking about? Now, stop it.
2: Don't talk like that to your wife.
13: She's not my wife. Are you all deaf or... Or are you all crazy?
2: You're the one who's crazy, Charlie. We all know about it.
5: Your wife told us.
13: Oh, so that's it.
5: Oh, my God! Oh, he's leaving.
2: I'll take care of him.
5: Take
2: your hands off of me. Help me, George.
5: Please,
2: Paul,
5: don't hurt him. Don't hurt him. Oh, get up. What have you done to him?
2: He hit his head.
5: He's unconscious.
12: Oh, Tibor, look at me.
2: Get some water. Come inside, Eve.
5: But Jockey's her husband.
2: Not from now on. I'm taking care of that. She's going to marry me, aren't you, darling?
12: He's cut. He's bleeding. Look.
10: No, that's just gravy.
2: You'll be all right. Help me carry him upstairs.
12: Oh, how is he? Is he coming around, George?
2: Fine. Pulse like a trip hammer.
12: Skipper, look at me. Oh, poor Skipper.
2: You'd better leave the Skipper to me. I'll see that he gets back to Paris, all right? Oh,
14: Are you and Jacques planning an autumn wedding?
5: Oh, nice kind of wedding. As we turn from the altar, I start explaining, I suppose.
14: My dear, you know, it's amazing how little one has to explain to a man in love.
5: Mm-hmm. When he stops being in love?
14: Well, that's when the alimony will begin.
5: Oh, listen. You've always heard how hard it is to be honest. Let me tell you, it's a cinch. What's tough is to be a good, competent crook.
14: Mm.
5: Oh, leave me alone with him.
14: All right, I'll be outside if you need me.
5: Skipper. Skipper, are you feeling better?
15: Oh.
5: Oof. It's all right, darling. It's me. It's Eve.
15: Well, where are we?
5: In the chateau. You hit your head.
15: Oh, yeah. You told him I was crazy.
5: Yeah, you'll feel better on the way home.
15: Home? It'll take two men pushing and two men pulling to get me away from here.
5: Oh, but darling, I'm going with you.
15: Going where?
5: Back to Paris. Isn't that what you came here for, to take me away?
15: Now what's the catch?
5: Oh, now, Skipper, you can't back out now. You told me you wanted to marry me.
15: So what's come over you?
5: Well, I try to be practical, but it's no use.
15: Oh, it didn't work, huh?
5: What?
15: Your little stunt downstairs.
5: Oh, come on, Skipper.
15: No, it's too bad you didn't land that fathead Jacques Pico.
5: Oh, he's not a fathead.
15: Why, because he found you out? I can tell when a baroness has had a swift kick.
5: Listen, you big idiot. Jacques Pico just proposed to me.
15: Ah.
5: Are you surprised somebody else wants to marry me?
15: You said no, I suppose.
5: I said nothing, but if you keep on, I'll say yes.
15: That's fine. That's where I step in.
5: Oh, what can you do?
15: Don't forget you're married to me.
5: I'm not married to you.
15: Well, Jacques Pico thinks you are. You're in a fine mess now. You are. You got to get a divorce from a man you aren't even married to.
5: All right, I'll get a divorce.
15: All right, just try it.
5: Well, watch me.
16: Well, is it settled?
5: Settled, except for a small formality. All we need now is a good divorce lawyer.
17: The next case on the calendar, action for divorce, Jenny against Jenny.
5: George, I'm scared.
14: What about?
5: Suppose the judge finds out we're not married.
14: Quiet, he won't find out.
5: Oh, George, how are your jails in France?
14: Now, don't worry.
5: But suppose the skipper decides not to play ball.
14: I came up in the elevator with him. He was very friendly.
5: Oh, I don't like that. When he's friendly...
18: Eve, darling.
5: Oh, hello, Jacques.
14: Now, everything will be all right, darling.
5: I hope so.
14: I know it will. In half an hour, you'll be free, and in a week, we'll be married. I'll be waiting.
5: All right.
17: Let me see. In this action, Madame Charney is represented by...
19: Monsieur Le Bon. Here.
17: Yes, and the defendant, Baron Charney?
15: This is the Republic. I prefer to be known as Mr. Charney.
17: Good. Who's your lawyer?
15: I shall look out for my own interests.
17: Among your papers, I don't seem to find the marriage certificate.
19: There is none. They were married in Shanghai.
17: Oh, married in Shanghai.
15: I admit the marriage.
17: Well, you'd hardly be asking me to divorce you. You'd never been married, would you? Yes. Your grounds for asking this divorce are...
19: Mental cruelty.
17: Oh, that again, huh? Suppose you describe this mental cruelty.
19: May it please the court, my client can testify under oath that in all the time she and the defendant have been together, he has objected to every one of her actions.
17: Mm.
19: During that period, he tried to break up every friendship she formed.
17: Yes.
19: He used abusive language while alone with the plaintiff and in the presence of others.
17: What language?
19: He called her a gold digger, for one thing, and then...
17: Wait! I have had enough. This is a familiar picture to me, and I find it deplorable that two grown-up people are unable to iron out their own childish squabbles. There's a very healthy law in Albania, I think it is, that a husband may bring his wife back to her senses by spanking her not more than 9 blows with any instrument not larger than a broomstick. What do you say to that, madame?
5: Oh, I say it's a fine rule, Your Honor. A husband should have that privilege, and no wife would resent it if she knew he loved her. But, Your Honor, did he ever say I love you? Not once. Not when I was ready to give up everything and scrub floors for him if that was necessary. Oh, now, I was wrong in the beginning. I admit that. Then I came to think he was the only thing that mattered. I didn't care what he had or who he was, a baron or a gutter sweep. Is that so incredible? Your Honor, wouldn't you believe a woman if she said it? If she stood like a beggar with a tin cup waiting for you to drop in 3 little words. I love you, or I believe you, or anything warm and human. But no, do you know what he said, Your Honor? He said, is that so? And he said it with a smirking, cynical grin. Now, do you know what I call that?
17: Mental cruelty.
5: Thank you, Your Honor.
17: As a judge who has been sitting on this bench for 35 years, I want to say that that is as sincere a plea as I've ever heard. Mr. Charney, she's still your wife. Before the law grants her freedom, you have the right to answer her accusations.
15: No answer.
17: In other words, you're not contesting this divorce?
15: I am not.
17: You mean you're letting a woman like that slip through your fingers? Don't you want to say something?
15: I just want some water.
17: What's that?
15: Water.
13: A basin full of water.
2: What are you talking about?
13: It's very simple. All I want is some hot water. The hotter, the better.
2: What for?
13: I want to shave myself.
2: Shave? Shave here in this court?
13: Sure, I always shave in court. I even brought my razor. See?
2: Put that razor away.
13: Why? I've shaved in better courts than this. I've shaved in courts all over Europe.
2: Young man, are you insane?
13: Ooh, I get very cross when people say that to me. I eat things.
2: Hold that man. He's crazy.
1: No, no, no. No, Your Honor, he's not crazy. That's a nag.
2: Quiet, or I'll have this courtroom cleared. Quiet. Essential information has been withheld from this court. I want witnesses as to the mental condition of the defendant.
16: If it please the court, it's not a violent case. It's just that he thinks he's a taxi driver or a fisherman.
2: Quiet! Quiet! Young woman, you almost succeeded in wheedling this court into what would have been a serious miscarriage of justice. According to the wise provisions of the French law, no divorce can be granted where either party is mentally unstable.
1: What? But...
2: Go home with your unfortunate husband, young woman.
1: But...
2: And get it out of your head that you can ever get rid of it.
1: But...
2: Divorce refused. Case dismissed.
14: Don't worry, darling. We'll get you a divorce in Mexico or in Russia, anywhere.
1: No, Jacques.
14: Of course we can. It's simple.
1: Jacques, you've had a stroke of luck.
14: What do you mean?
1: You mustn't ever get married. It would be unfair to so many women.
14: You're turning me down?
1: No, Jacques. I'm setting you free. Goodbye.
16: Eve, wait.
5: Well, George, it certainly was a flop, wasn't it?
16: Well, not entirely.
5: I'm sorry about your wife.
16: Oh, that's all settled. She's through with Jacques. She's waiting for me at home.
5: Oh, well, it's nice somebody got a break. Goodbye, George. Thanks for everything.
16: If you need some money, I should
5: be... No, thanks. I'll be all right. Goodbye.
18: Hello, mademoiselle. Taxi, mademoiselle?
5: Mm-hmm. That was a nice act you put on, Skipper.
18: Yeah, I thought it was all right myself. Taxi, mademoiselle?
5: No, thanks.
18: Oh, step right in. We're just going around the corner.
5: What for?
18: To the license bureau.
5: Oh, listen, Skipper, you'd better think it over.
18: Oh, I have thought it over.
5: I won't promise to manage on 40 francs a day.
18: Who said 40? With you around, I'll make as much as we want. Anything is possible. Don't argue now. Come on.
2: Well, I'm glad to see you took my advice, young woman.
1: Oh, hello, Your Honor.
18: You have been wonderful, Your Honor. We really didn't want a divorce, did we, darling?
1: No, we didn't, Your Honor.
2: Well, I'm glad to hear it. And where are you going now?
1: To get married.
2: Oh, yeah. What?

0: we bring to a close tonight's performance of Midnight with Claudette Colbert and Don Ameche. In a moment, our stars return for their curtain calls. But while we're waiting, listen to this. Hear that clock? Morning, noon, and night. 3 times a day, 7 days a week, the dishes have to be washed. You can't get around it. But you can make it pleasanter, the way thousands of women have. That's with new Quick Lux. It helps do away with one of the things women hate most about dishwashing, the red, rough housework look it gives your hands. Yes, new Quick Lux is kind to hands. This was recently proved by hundreds of dramatic one-hand tests made in a laboratory under conditions similar to home dishwashing. 5 different soaps frequently used for dishwashing, including Lux, were tested. 3 times a day for weeks, hundreds of women dipped one hand in Lux suds, the other in suds from another soap. The results were amazing. The Lux hands looked so much softer and smoother than the other hands. Lovely hands are such an important part of a woman's charm. You want yours to stay soft and smooth, of course. So why not try new Quick Lux in your dishpan tomorrow? Will you do that? It's in the same familiar box, and it costs you no more. It's fast, thrifty, and so kind to your hands. Here's Mr. DeMille with our stars.
1: Paris having done its duty by the Baroness and the taxi driver, they now return to this microphone undisguised as Claudette Colbert and Don Ameche for a well-earned curtain call.
2: Thank you, Mr. DeMille. It was really a lot of fun doing the play here in the Lux Radio Theater with Don.
3: Yeah, the same goes for me, Claudette.
1: Well, around here, we've come to look on you two as a sign of spring.
2: Oh, really? Oh, now, I rather like the idea of Don as a crocus.
3: Yeah, well, I don't. What do you mean we're a sign of spring, C.B.?
1: Well, just about this same time every year, we seem to have a play for you or Claudette. But this year, because of the severe winter in many parts of the country, we brought you here together as a kind of guarantee that spring had come.
2: It's probably starting to snow somewhere right now.
3: You know, C.B., it isn't that we doubt your infallibility as a weather prophet, but wouldn't you be on safer ground with, say, next week's show?
1: All right, Don. Next Monday night, we're going to have Olivia de Havilland, Herbert Marshall, and Helen Chandler in Vigil in the Night, the RKO picture based on the novel by A.J. Cronin. In the play, we'll go behind the scenes of a hospital, with Olivia as a nurse and Herbert Marshall as a doctor, and watch drama you never see from the hospital's front door, the fight for life itself. But doctors and nurses do fall in love, just like other people. And that's also part of our play, Vigil in the Night, which we present next Monday night with Olivia de Havilland, Herbert Marshall, and Helen Chandler.
2: It was an exciting picture, C.B. I'm anxious to hear it on the air. Good night.
3: Good night, everyone.
1: Good night. Good night. Well, that spring is out for you, too, all the time. Our sponsors, the makers of Lux Flakes, join me in inviting you to be with us again next Monday night when the Lux Radio Theater presents Olivia de Havilland and Herbert Marshall in Vigil in the Night with Helen Chandler. This is Cecil B. DeMille saying good night to you from Hollywood.
0: Heard in tonight's play were Gail Gordon as George Flammarion, Fred Mackay as Jacques Picot, Rosemary DeCamp as Helen Flammarion, Ralph Sedan as Marcel, Lou Merrill as Judge, Warren Ash as LeBon, Ted Bliss as Leon, Tony Martelli as Butler, John Lake as Doorman, James Eagles as Hotel Clerk, and Victor Rodman as Porter. Claudette Colbert is now working in the MGM picture Boomtown. Don Ameche's current picture is the 20th Century Fox production, Lillian Russell. He appears tonight through the courtesy of the Old Gold program. Our music was directed by Louis Silvers. Millions of innocent men, women, children, and old people are suffering horrible agony in Europe's war. The American Red Cross needs a minimum of $10 million for European war relief now. Give all you can immediately through your local Red Cross chapter. Your announcer has been Melville Ruick. 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
1: Tuesday,
0: May 20th, 1952, 74 years ago today, titled The Cocky Handkerchief.
2: This is Orson Welles, speaking from London. The Black Museum. A repository of death. Yes, here in the grim stone structure on the Thames, which houses Scotland Yard, is a warehouse of homicide, where everyday objects, a teapot, a sewing needle, a folding camera, all are touched by murder. Now, here's a handkerchief. A khaki handkerchief. Soldier's handkerchiefs, common enough sort of thing during the war.
3: A handkerchief, Stark. Fairly clean, if a bit moldy.
4: That would be from exposure, Thompson. Looks like army issue.
3: It is, but no hero used it. You can bet on that.
2: Well, that handkerchief can be seen today in the Black Museum.
5: From the annals of the Criminal Investigation Department of the London Police, we bring you the dramatic story.

0: Here's a length of garden hose. Once it was connected to an exhaust of a car. From there up through the floorboards. The time was winter. The driver rode with all the windows closed and the car crashed. The man died. It wasn't exactly an accident, no. It was murder. Here's a German Mauser. War trophy, heavy gun. Strange, a tiny woman held it with two hands, smudged her own fingerprints. She was found out. Her hands gave her away. The paraffin test, you know, for gunpowder smoke. Ah, here we are. Here it is, the khaki handkerchief. Originally, it was intended for camouflage. Fairly shouted for recognition at the right time in the wrong place. Yet the trouble first appeared as the commonplace ringing of a telephone.
1: Hello?
2: Mrs. Lyons?
1: Yes?
2: This is Liz Hart. How are you?
1: Fine. And you?
2: All right. I'm a little worried, though. Kathy's so late getting home. Is she with Doris?
1: Well, they're not here. I thought Doris was with Kathy at your house.
2: Oh, dear. Now, where have they got to?
1: Oh, probably stop at one of their friends' houses. Now, don't you worry. Kathy will come home with my Doris, and both of them will be full of joy.
0: So ordinary, so commonplace. One mother worries, the other doesn't. Later, around six, the worrier, Mrs. Hart, Kathy's mother, speaks to her husband.
3: You'll have to speak to Kathy when she gets home.
4: Isn't she home? It's practically dinner time. I thought she was in her room.
3: She's off somewhere. Oh, John, I'm so worried.
4: You call the places where she might be?
3: Hours ago. No one's seen her.
4: Well, we'll have to wait until 6:30. Then I suppose we'll have to start looking for her.
3: Oh, when will Kathy learn to let us know?
0: 6:30. No Kathy, no word from Kathy. This time the telephone rings in the Hart household. Mrs. Lyons is calling Mrs. Hart.
2: Yes. I assumed you'd call me if Doris turned up with Kathy at your house. Oh, dear, I wonder where they can have gotten to.
0: A frantic Mrs. Hart cradled the telephone, looks to her husband. Together they leave the house, go out into the darkening street to ring doorbells.
3: I'm sorry to disturb you, but I'm trying to find my girl.
0: But the Carters haven't seen Kathy.
4: Excuse us, old man, but our Kathy seems to be among the unaccounted for.
0: No, the Bradleys haven't seen Kathy.
4: Sorry to bother you. Have you seen anything of Arlo?
0: No. The Corbetts haven't seen Kathy.
5: Oh, please. I'm almost frantic. Where's my Earl?
0: No one has seen Kathy. No one's seen Doris. Word is getting around now. The rumors spread. The time grows later. All of Penn, rustic Penn in Buckinghamshire, is buzzing now. At the inn, the tap room is crowded. Closing time draws near. Still, no word.
6: Penn Inn, landlord speaking.
7: Oh, this is John Hart. Look, Lyons and I are together at my place. Do you think some of the men would help us start a search?
6: Well, I'll ask them, Mr. Hart. I'm sure they will. Now, you stay right where you are. We'll be along very soon.
8: Can I have your attention, men? Your attention, men. Hart and Lyons need help. They want to start a search. Now, how many of you fellas will help? After all, neighbors are neighbors. And if we can...
0: So it begins. The long, hard search continues. It's 6 hours now they've been missing. It's dark, very, very little moon. The lanterns of the searchers move around the village of Penn through the fields and the clumps of trees in ever-widening circles. The men beat the fields. At the Hart home, two mothers wait and wait and wait.
3: Yes?
7: Nothing yet, dear. Try not to worry.
3: Nothing yet.
0: The sun rides high above the fields and woods of Buckinghamshire. Sun passes its course, descending behind the hills to the west. Already the searchers, hundreds of them now, have moved outward from Penn, some 4 miles outward. The night is coming on. The doorbell rings.
3: Yes?
6: Just on my way to the inn, ma'am, for more lanterns. And just to tell you, we'll keep at it all night, if need be.
3: And there's nothing yet.
0: Night again. Now the police are in the search, and with them a group of soldiers from a nearby camp. Steadily, monotonously, the men work, their voices subdued, the lanterns

0: bobbing and weaving over the countryside. Outward, always outward from Penn. 5 miles now, 6 miles. As the radius lengthens, there's more ground to cover. False dawn grazes the sky to the east, and the morning star low in the west begins to pale.
1: Something, matey?
2: I found something.
1: Yeah?
2: Covered with leaves they were. Just behind me here.

weary men brought the terribly tragic news back to Penn. In the little wood with its running stream where the bodies were found, two of Scotland Yard's inspectors, Thompson and Stark, took over together. Now was the time for professionals at manhunting.

0: Sark.
1: Not much. 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Gas mask container, wooden, out near the road. I don't think they were killed here, do you?
0: No, chances are against that. One of the men brought me this. A handkerchief, Stark. Fairly clean, if a bit moldy.
1: That would be from exposure, Thompson. Looks like army issue.
0: It is, but no hero used it. You can bet on that.
1: There are tire marks and an oil patch over to the right. Truck tires. Double rear wheels. Army truck, it looks like.
0: Plaster casts.
1: The men are making them now.
0: Army truck, army handkerchief. Anything else?
1: Not yet.
0: All right, let's get out of here. We've got a killer to find.
2: They know the routine, these two. But grimly, they set about the work. Stark takes the gas mask container, the plaster casts, the handkerchief to the experts at the yard. Thompson stays on in pen. He visits a different kind of yard.
3: Doris and Kathy were once my pupils, Inspector. I have a very personal reason for wanting to help you. But just how can I?
4: It doesn't need me to tell you, miss, how observant children can be. Now, it occurred to me that some of the kiddies in your school who live near the Hart's home might have noticed something unusual on their way back from school. Of course, it's only a shot in the dark, but a child might remember something that a grown-up would forget.
3: I see what you mean, Inspector.
4: Right then. Now, who in your class lives near the Hart's?
3: Let me see now. Linda Carter. Oh, yes, and Kenneth Bradley. They're playing just over there. Come with me.
4: Now then, what's your name, young lady?
5: Linda. Linda Carter.
4: And yours, my lad?
3: Kenneth Bradley, sir.
4: I understand you two both live in the same street as the Harts.
5: Yes, sir. I live next door. Kenneth's a couple of houses down.
4: Right, Kenneth?
3: Yes, sir.
4: Now, I know you'd like to help me if you could. I think your teacher told you I'm from Scotland Yard.
3: She sure did. You don't look like a detective.
4: Detectives usually don't look like detectives. Now, let me tell you something. We're looking for a truck. A large, heavy truck.
3: An army truck, maybe?
4: Maybe. Why, did you see one, say, day before yesterday?
3: Yes, sir. At the crossroads. Just standing there.
5: Oh, I saw it, too. It was a big one.
4: Oh, anyone in it?
5: Just the driver. He had an awful red face. And he had glasses on with silver rims. He was sitting there smoking.
4: Can you tell me anything about the truck?
5: Yeah, I just remember the man in it.
3: It looked like a wireless truck, but it didn't have any aerial. There were those big double wheels on the back, and a number 44 on the door, and a red and blue square on one side. And the tailboard had some letters. JB, I think. And on the front bumper, there was BAT, CPM.
4: Battery C Prime Mover. Anything else, Kenneth?
3: Not that I can think of, sir.
5: No, sir.
4: How old do you think the driver was, Linda?
5: Oh, 26.
4: You seem very sure. Did you ask him?
5: No, sir. But he looked about my father's age, and Daddy's 26. I heard him say so.
4: Thank you, Linda. You too, Ken. You've been very helpful. When you come to London, I'll see to it that you're shown through the yard. You'll like that, I'm sure, eh?
2: Inspector Thompson sought out his colleague Stark at Scotland Yard.
0: I've got good descriptions. The truck and the driver. How about you, old man?
1: Laundry mark and the handkerchief. Print on gas mask container, that's all. Anybody seen them in the truck?
0: A man and a woman, about a mile apart, along the line from the school towards where they were found.
1: Any numbers in the truck?
0: Battery, regiment, and division insignia.
1: That laundry mark's going through the mill. H2503 is being checked in every laundry in the county of Buckingham.
0: Good. I'll get on to Army Intelligence. We'll find that truck, the outfit that uses it, and the man who drives it. A leaky axle drips oil, does it? We'll see about that.
2: Well, that handkerchief can be seen today in the Black Museum.

0: Now it was routine, except for the unforgettable sight of leaf-shrouded bodies in the wood. The mechanics of tracing a laundry mark are routine. The preservation of plaster casts of tire marks, that's routine, grim routine. With an inevitability about it, pursuing the routine, Inspector Thompson called Army Intelligence and spoke with a colonel whose main function was liaison with the civilian police.
1: Those are the details, Colonel.
2: Well, I have it all down. Large number 44, red and blue square, JB on the tailboard.
1: Yeah.
2: Matter is C, PM on the front bumper.
1: That's it.
2: Sounds like one of those Fords and 6x6s we've been getting for our field artillery. I'll call you back, Inspector.
1: Thank you.
0: Like war, crime detection is largely a matter of waiting. Waiting for information, waiting for results when the wanted alarms are sent out, waiting for a suspect to appear at a certain place. And now Thompson and Stark waited for answers to their inquiries. In a matter of hours, the answers began to come in.
3: There's a report on the laundry mark, Thompson. Ties in with a series given an army outfit stationed about 5 miles outside of Penn Village.
4: It begins to fit. It begins to fit.
0: Patiently and grimly, the two men went on waiting. Once again, the telephone.
1: Inspector Thompson here.
2: Colonel Gardner, Inspector. I have your information.
1: Here he comes, Stark.
4: Good.
1: Go ahead, Colonel.
2: That truck apparently belongs to the 44th Battalion Devonshire Blues. A battery C prime mover.
1: Where is that outfit, sir?
2: They've been in camp 5 miles outside Penn Village. They've just been moved to Yoxford on the south coast for further field training.
1: Thank you, Colonel.
2: Shall I advise the CO down there to expect you?
1: If you would, it should take us about 2 hours.
2: You move fast, don't you? I'll tell him. And good hunting. Hope you get your man.
1: Thank you again, sir. If he's still with that outfit, we'll get him. If he's still alive, we'll get him. Yoxford, Stark. Get a car and a driver. We're going to the country.
0: Traffic was light and gasoline rationed England. Some 2 hours later, Thompson and Stark conferred with the major commanding the battalion.
5: Yes, we do have a prime mover with a leaky axle, gentlemen. As a matter of fact, it's in the shed just outside.
6: May we see it, Major?
5: Yes, of course. This way.
1: I have the tire cast, Stark.
6: Good.
5: And our accommodations are still a bit primitive. No proper garage facilities. We just moved into this setup day before yesterday.
1: We understand, Major. You've been having much trouble with that truck?
5: Oh, yes, yes. A few days ago, just before we broke camp near Penn, and that's over in Buckinghamshire.
6: Yes, we know the place.
5: We released the truck to the maintenance depot. Apparently, there isn't much they can do with it. The main differential is a problem. Ah, well, there we are.
6: JB on the tailboard.
1: Have a look at the inside, will you? I'll take the tires and the markings.
6: Check.
1: 44 on the door, yes. Big enough. The leg could hardly miss it. Red and blue square.
5: Our battery shoulder patch, Inspector.
1: Yes, I thought so. Markings all checked. Let me see now. The tires.
6: Falling in here, Thompson.
1: Yes, tires checked with the cast, Stark.
6: Well, we expected that. Here's something on the top wallet.
7: What do you make of these stains?
1: Want a guess, old man?
6: Oh, your guess is as good as mine. And it'll be confirmed by pathology.
1: Blood. I think we're through here, Major. Maybe go back to your office, please.
0: Blood on the tarpaulin, crumpled up and tossed into a corner of the truck.
6: I don't think they were killed here, do you?
1: No, chances are against that. No blood around here.
0: But blood on the tarpaulin in the truck. The two detectives and the Major went back to the orderly room. Oh,
1: I think we'd better see the driver of that truck, Major.
5: Oh, yes, of course. Sergeant Carroll.
8: Yep.
5: Do you know who drives the prime mover for Battery C?
8: That'll be Driscoll, sir.
5: Oh, where is he now?
8: Oh, I expect he's in the battery day room, sir.
5: Oh, bring him over, will you? With his gear, duffel bag, the whole outfit.
8: Yes, sir.
0: The sergeant turned and left. The Major with Thompson and Stark waited silently, each busy with his own thoughts.
5: An army is a cross-section of the population, they say. If this Driscoll did this thing, part of that cross-section, I suppose.
1: That blood stain. I hope there's enough for pathology to type it.
6: Laundry marks. His shirts and underwear ought to have the same mark as the handkerchief, if he's the man.
0: In the day room of Battery C, the situation was normal. The sergeant walked in without attracting too much attention.
8: Oh, here you are, Driscoll.
9: What's up, Sarge?
8: You are. Major wants you.
9: Well, what's wrong now?
8: He didn't tell me. Let's get over to quarters first.
9: Well, what for?
8: Major wants to see your gear. All of it.
9: Oh.
8: Let's go.
0: Was the waiting over? Out of the seeming anonymity of the army, had they found their man, and so quickly?
10: In my office, Sergeant.
8: Yes, sir. Oh! Colonel Driscoll, Major.
10: Thank you, Sergeant. Dismiss. At ease, Driscoll.
11: Thank you, sir.
5: This is Inspector Thompson and Inspector Stark, Scotland Yard. They have some questions, Driscoll. Answer them.
11: I'll try, sir.
10: Well, he's all yours, gentlemen.
6: May I examine your duffel bag, Driscoll?
11: Of course, sir.
6: The blouse is rather wet, isn't it?
11: Caught in the rain, sir.
12: Must have been quite a rain to go through the pockets like this.
11: It was, sir.
6: You're sure you didn't wash it yourself and pack it before it was dried?
11: No, sir. It was the rain, sir.
6: How do you explain the shirt? The cuffs cut off like this.
11: Came back from the laundry with the cuffs all frayed. I cut them off. I only use a shirt round the trap, sir.
6: I see. Driscoll, does this handkerchief look familiar to you?
11: Like any other handkerchief, Inspector?
6: Thompson, the laundry marks. Here, collar of the shirt.
13: I see it.
6: We'll try again, Driscoll. Look at the laundry marks on the shirt and on the handkerchief. Seems to be yours, doesn't it?
11: I wouldn't know about laundry marks.
12: They're identical, aren't they?
6: Have you had a handkerchief like this recently?
11: All the army issue is the same, sir. We get a lot of trouble getting things back from the laundry. Someone else could have had this handkerchief.
10: Oh, rather a careless laundry, Driscoll.
11: Sorry, sir. Yes, sir.
12: Have a look at this tarpaulin, Driscoll.
11: Yes, sir.
12: What's your guess about those stains?
11: Grease, sir.
12: That shape? That color?
11: Might be blood, sir.
6: This tarpaulin comes from your truck, Driscoll.
11: I never saw the stain, sir. Might be someone swapped this one for mine.
12: Driscoll, where were you on the 19th? 3 days ago.
11: Maintenance depot. Repairs. Leaky axle.
12: Did they repair it?
11: Well, they couldn't. Not in the time we had before we moved down here.
12: I see. Anything else, Stark?
6: Not at the moment.
12: Major, we'd appreciate it if you'd hold this man under escort. There are still a few inquiries to be made.
10: Yes, of course, Inspector.
14: Oh, Sergeant, in here, please.
0: Still the loose ends on identification on the laundry problem. Driscoll wore horn-rimmed glasses. Inspector Thompson asked some more questions.
12: I see, Corporal. He wore army issue and suddenly he bought himself the horn frame. You joked with him about it and he didn't like it. Grew angry, did he?
0: Inspector Stark visited the regimental laundry depot.
6: No complaints from Gunner Driscoll about losing things for him. Never tore or frayed his shirts. I see. Thank you.
0: Stark stayed with the shirt. A battery made of Driscoll's had noticed the missing cuffs.
6: The night you rolled in here, you noticed the cuffs missing. That was the night of the 20th. Very good.
0: Inspector Thompson turned up an interesting item.
12: Say that again, Sergeant.
8: Night we came in here, we heard about those two in the woods. We were shooting the breeze about it in the day room. All at once, sir, Driscoll looks around and says, Kinder One, there's a murderer in here, that's what.
0: Once again, a telephone.
10: Yes? Oh, it's for you, Inspector.
12: Thank you, Major. Inspector Thompson speaking. He did? I see. It's been checked at criminal records. Good. Very good. Yes, of course I wanted the word at once. Thank you very much.
6: They found something?
12: The crew we left at Payne turned up the second gas mask container. Metal, this one. Had a print on it. They checked in criminal records. The fingerprint belongs to an Oscar Driscoll. Served a term 8 years ago for molesting and impairing the morals of a minor. Oscar Driscoll, you're under arrest. The charge is willful murder of Kathy Hart and Doris Lyons on the afternoon of October the 19th.
0: Well, that handkerchief can be seen today in the Black Museum. The defense, of course, was insanity. The defense tried to prove that Driscoll suffered from schizophrenia, split personality, that he had no recollection of what he'd done and therefore no legal responsibility. The jury brought in its verdict, and finally, this man died at the hands of the public executioner. There was apparently no doubt in the minds of the jury that this man had known and planned exactly what he'd done. At any rate, the khaki handkerchief remains in its usual place in Scotland Yard in the Black Museum. And now, until next time, till we meet again in the same place and I tell you another story of the Black Museum, I remain as always, obediently yours.

0: 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You just heard an episode of The Black Museum, which originally aired
1: Tuesday,
0: May 20th, 1952, 74 years ago today. Its title? The Cocky Handkerchief. Here's an episode of Tales of the Texas Rangers, which originally aired
1: Sunday,
0: May 20th, 1951, 75 years ago today, titled Square Dance.
2: 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Tonight, transcribed from Hollywood, another authentic reenactment of a case from the files of the Texas Rangers. Of the Texas Rangers, starring Joel McRae as Ranger Jace Pearson. Texas, more than 260,000 square miles, and 50 men who make up the most famous and oldest law enforcement body in North America.

0: from the files of the Texas Rangers come these stories based on fact. Only names, dates, and places are fictitious for obvious reasons. The events themselves are a matter of record.
1: Case for tonight, Square Dance.
2: It is 9:50 p.m. Saturday night, October 14th, 1949. There is a square dance in progress at the Fun Spot, a barn-like dance hall on the outskirts of Bankerville in West Texas. Mrs. Mort Rogers, a rancher's wife, is seated in a corner, waiting for her husband to return with some soda pop. She looks up as a stranger approaches.
3: Looks like I found me a pretty little wallflower. How come you ain't dancing, man?
4: Reckon I'm a little out of breath from the last one. My husband went to fetch me some soda pop.
3: Good. While he's fetching it, you and me can dance. Not a couple needing that square over there. Come on.
4: No, thank you, but I'd rather wait for him.
3: Oh, you're just going to waste sitting there. Come on.
4: Oh, please, I'd rather not.
3: No, I ain't the kind of a man who takes no for an answer, especially from a pretty gal.
4: I told you, I don't want to dance with you. Let go of my arm, please.
5: Oh, what's going on here? What's the matter here?
4: Oh, Ma, I was waiting for you.
3: And I just happened by and asked her for a dance, that's all.
5: And left finger marks all over her arm. Looks like your ass pretty rough.
3: Ain't no harm done. You gonna get hard about it?
5: Take these pop bottles, huh?
4: What, don't?
5: I said take them. Now, you want to repeat that question?
3: Place is probably full of friends of yours. I don't know anybody around here. I just happen in.
5: Why don't you just happen out before you get in trouble? Go ahead, beat it.
3: All right. Well, maybe I'll meet you alone sometime.
5: Anytime you want to try.
4: No more, please. Let him go. I'm all right.
5: Well, there seems to be somebody like that, wandering in where people haven't fun.
4: Forget about him. He went out. Now, drink your pop.
5: Look at you, honey. You're shaking.
4: Not from him. It's a little chilly in here now, that's all.
5: Where's that little jacket you brought?
4: I left it out in the car.
5: I'll go fetch it for you.
4: Oh, ain't that cold, Mort?
5: Oh, no. Just turning blue or
4: something. All right. Would you mind getting it for me?
5: Well, I said I would, didn't I? Any more strangers ask you to dance, hit them with that pop bottle.
4: I'll be all right. Jacket's in the back seat.
5: All right, I'll find it.
3: Look who's here.
5: Well, it's you, huh? What you doing hanging around these cars? Thought I told you to get lost.
3: Better watch your tongue. You ain't surrounded by friends now. I figured you'd follow me out.
5: I didn't follow you out. I come out to get my wife's jacket. And as for friends, mister, I don't need any to handle the likes of you. Now, why don't you get while the getting's good?
3: Too bad your wife didn't come out to get her own jacket. Yeah, she's kind of cute.
5: Shut up. Right
3: yeah,
5: now.
3: Yeah, but would her ask her to dance if she hadn't given me the eye?
5: Why, you... come on, get up. Get up and fight. Or get up and run.
3: I'll fight. Or we'll fight my way with this kid.
5: I might have known someone like you would carry a knife.
3: You're gonna know it. Good. Just once more for good measure. Guess your wife ain't gonna be so particular who she dances with from now on.

0: Mort Rogers failed to return to the dance, his wife came out to look for him. Her screams as she found the body brought dancers streaming from the hall. Somebody summoned the sheriff, and he in turn called for the help of a Texas Ranger. Ranger Jace Pearson was assigned. He arrived at the parking lot outside the fun spot shortly after midnight.
1: Howdy, Sheriff.
2: Well, howdy, Jace. I'm glad you were close by.
1: Here's the body.
3: Radio was buzzing with calls as I drove in. KTXA's ordering roadblocks set up on every highway near here for 100 miles.
2: Yeah, I know. I phoned in a description of a stranger who was at the dance tonight.
3: Yeah, I heard it. Let's hope they can pick him up.
2: Well, they'd have got him sure if I'd had the description earlier, but it took almost an hour to get Ms. Rogers so she could talk.
3: Is she the dead man's wife?
2: Yeah.
3: Saw the whole thing then, huh?
2: No. No, she was inside when it happened. Come out and found the body.
3: Well, then why the pickup for the stranger in particular? Rogers have trouble with him?
2: Just words. Nothing anybody saw. Tried to force Ms. Rogers to dance with him, the way she tells it. Rogers come along, saw what was going on, ordered the fella out. Whole thing happened less than 2 hours ago.
3: Well, killer can't be too far away, then.
2: Yeah, far enough.
3: Yeah, but if the roadblocks don't pick him up, we'll know he's either living or hiding within a 2-hour ride from here.
2: Could be 100 yards away or 100 miles away. Even then, he might not be the one. Over 60 couple at the dance tonight. Any one of them could have stepped outside. I haven't let a car pull out since I got here.
3: Good. You shake everybody down?
2: Yeah, didn't find anything on anybody, though. Deputy has 2 knives and a gun that were ditched under benches when he started searching.
3: Knives clean?
2: As far as I could tell.
3: We'll send them through to Austin, make sure. If there's any blood left on one of them, the lab will find it. Yeah. We're not going to have to wait for that, though. Not if the killer's still around.
2: Why?
3: This wound on Roger's throat cut the jugular. See how the blood spurted out. Killer couldn't miss getting some of that blood on his clothes. You check that on the shakedown?
2: Just their hands, Jase.
3: You better line them up again inside. Blood's had time to dry. Killer may have had a chance to try and wash it out, but we'll have to check every suspicious-looking stain.
2: Well, I got the names and addresses of everybody in the place.
3: Good. You can use that as a checklist. Make sure nobody's taken a run-out since you got here.
2: Deputy's been stationed all around. All doors have been locked, except this one leading out to the parking lot. I had let folks out here, because some of them have got babies sleeping in their cars.
3: Yeah, I understand. Well, let's get them in.
2: Right. All right, inside again, folks. Everybody inside. Joe, Charlie Higgins, don't let any stragglers hang back. Keep them moving.
3: Hey, you better send one of your deputies into town. Dig up some clothes from the jail or someplace. If you find any suspicious stains, a few of these people mightn't have anything to wear home. The sheriff's list checked out 100%. Nobody'd run. A couple of cop folks had stains on their shirts and jeans. We took their clothes and sent them through to Austin for analysis. Next morning, I got my report. A long-distance call from my chief, Captain Stinson.
4: Austin lab just finished with the stuff you sent through, Jace. Both the knives were clean.
3: I see. How about the clothing, Captain?
4: Well, there was human blood in one of the shirts. A small stain. According to your report, the cowpoke you got it from said he'd cut himself and got a little blood on it. Lab says the blood stain is type O.
3: Type O, huh?
4: That's right.
3: Well, he's not our boy, then. Medical examiner did an autopsy on Rogers during the night. Rogers' blood was AB.
4: Everything keeps pointing to the stranger who got away. You think Mrs. Rogers gave a good description?
3: Well, I think so. She gave me the same rundown she gave the sheriff. Claims she'll never forget what he looked like.
4: You think she'd recognize a photo of him if she saw it?
3: I'm sure she would.
4: Good. The boys at Austin are going through the gallery pulling shots of all known criminals who fit that description. Especially the ones who were too free with a knife. I'll bring the photos down myself. Let Mrs. Rogers go over them.
3: While I'm waiting, I think I'll have a look through the ranch area around here. All we know about the man we're after is that he got away. We don't know whether he was in a car, or on foot, or mounted. A few cowpokes did come into the dance on horses.
4: I see.
3: Fellow we're looking for might be a new hand just drifted into the territory. I got charcoal in my horse trailer. Sheriff's getting his mount. It'll keep us busy until you get here, unless you have another idea.
4: No, Jace, you go ahead. I'll see you tonight.
3: Right. Bye, Captain.
4: Bye, Jace.
3: Ready, Sheriff?
2: If you are, my mount's all saddled.
3: Yeah, I'll get charcoal out of the trailer. Let's go.
5: We
3: rode from ranch to ranch, taking shortcuts through the gullies and arroyos, working through the good grazing as well as the badlands, riding close to get a good look at cowpokes working the range wherever we spotted them.
2: We're on Brubaker's land now. Be able to see the ranch house when we reach the end of these trees.
3: How many hands he got on the place?
2: Three. They've been around for quite a spell. Unless he took on a new one.
3: Brubaker. That seems to me his name was on the list of folks who were at the dance.
2: Yeah, he was there with his wife.
3: Well, then he was asked if he'd noticed the stranger. Asked everybody that. If anybody by that description was working for him, he'd spoke up.
2: Well, I thought we might talk to his hands. Even if they weren't at the dance, they might have noticed a stranger around someplace.
3: Possible. Worth a try.
2: Yeah. Hey, there's Brubaker now climbing into his tractor. There with the tool shed. Hey, Brubaker!
3: He sees us.
5: Howdy, Sheriff. Ranger.
2: Oh, boy.
3: Oh, Charlie.
5: Howdy. Glad to see you, Sheriff. Matter of fact, I've been thinking of phoning you.
3: You got some information on the Rogers case?
5: Well, no. It's something I guess I shouldn't even be bothering you with right now. Just wanted to put in a little complaint.
2: What kind of complaint, Brubaker?
5: Well, sir, just before the dance last night, the missus and me did some shopping in town. Matter of fact, going to the dance was an afterthought. Just decided to drop in when we was driving home and pass the fun spot.
2: Mm-hmm.
5: Well, sir, like I said, I hate to bother you about it, but a couple of things were stolen out of my pickup while we was at the dance. New bridle I'd bought in town and a new pair of wire clippers.
3: Are you sure those things were taken while you were at the dance?
5: Well, they couldn't have been taken anyplace else. They were the last things we bought before we went to the dance. Put them on the shelf behind the cab seat.
2: Could be something to this, Jake.
3: You sure could. Anybody stealing things from a car wouldn't be doing it while you and your deputies were all over the place.
2: And we were there till after everybody had cleared out.
3: Mm.
2: Stuff must have been taken out of Brubaker's pickup before Rogers was killed. Say, as a matter of fact, Rogers might have surprised somebody going through the cars.
3: I wouldn't rule out the stranger we're looking for. He left the dance hall before Rogers went outside. Bridle and wire clippers wouldn't be easy to trace. I wonder if he might have taken something else.
2: Well, I haven't had any other complaints.
3: People don't always complain. Thanks, Brubaker. Come on, Sheriff. Let's get back to town.
2: So long.
3: So long.
6: Get up, Charlie. Come on.
7: Now, let's go.
2: You planning to check over that dance list again?
3: We'll call every name on it. See if anything else was taken from that parking lot. Up, Charlie.

0: In just a moment, we will continue with Tales of the Texas Rangers, starring Joel McRae as Ranger Chase Pearson.
1: Three chimes mean good times on NBC. Tonight, over most of these NBC stations, Theater Guild on the Air will feature Raymond Massey and Shirley Booth in Ethan Frome. Mr. Massey also starred in the play's original production in 1936, while Miss Booth is well known for her dramatic performances on radio and the Broadway stage. Remember to hear them on the Theater Guild on the Air presentation of Ethan Frome tonight.
0: We continue now with Tales of the Texas Rangers and tonight's case, Square Dance, an authentic story from the files of the Texas Rangers.
2: The sheriff and his deputies started a phone check of people who'd been at the dance, asking them to list missing articles. Meanwhile, Captain Stinson drove in with the gallery shots of possible suspects. We took them over to the funeral home to see if Mrs. Rogers could identify the stranger who'd quarreled with her husband. Captain showed them to her, one by one.
3: How about this one, Mrs. Rogers?
4: No.
3: Well, this is the last one.
4: No. That's not him either.
3: Yeah, I guess that does it, Jace. The man we're after isn't a known criminal. Not in this state, anyhow.
4: Can I go back to my husband now? I want to be near him until they have to.
2: Sure, ma'am. Go ahead.
4: We wasn't even married a year. Next month, we'd have had our first anniversary.
2: I might as well get back to the sheriff's office, Captain.
3: Yeah. A young bride like that. A nice future the killer left her. We gotta get him.
2: I'll stay on until
5: hey,
2: I...
5: Jay! Captain!
3: Well, there's the sheriff now.
5: Looks like we've hit something on that phone check, Jace. Deputy just got a call from Perney Richards. Not the old man, but Perney Jr.
2: Something missing from his car?
5: Yeah. Lady's Hamilton wristwatch. Perney bought it for his gal's birthday. Left it in the glove compartment of the car. Was fixing to surprise her with it today.
3: Yeah, that's gonna help, Jace.
2: Plenty. New purchase like that, the jeweler will have a record of the serial number on the watch. Killer might try to sell it or pawn it someplace.
5: He might just give it to some gal.
2: I don't think so. Man we're after doesn't sound like he'd have a gal of his own. Come on. Let's get a rundown on that watch. We got the serial number and put out a bulletin to jewelers and pawn shops, all the logical places where a man might dispose of a watch. Because it was Sunday, we had a break. The bulletins would be on file before the killer had a chance to unload. Meanwhile, Captain Stinson was in phone contact with Austin, digging up another angle.
3: Yeah, that's what I wanted. Well, thanks. No, not necessarily. Mightn't mean anything, but it can't hurt us. I'll call you later if I need anything else. Right. Goodbye.
2: They have anything?
3: A little. I asked them to check open files, unsolved cases of petty theft, especially things taken from cars in dance hall parking lots.
2: Must be plenty of cases like that. The same man wouldn't be responsible for all of them.
3: No, but a couple of cases follow a pattern, Jace. I've written them down. Now, look here. Portable radio stolen from a car week before last, outside of Elderton. Roadhouse there was having a square dance. And here's a constable's report. Same night, same place. Man answering the description of our stranger got in a beef. He pulled a knife on the fella. Didn't get a chance to use it, though. And ran before the law could get there.
2: Hey, that's good.
3: Now, here's another one. Also a square dance. South of here at Pa's Crossing. Happened a month ago. Manager at the dance hall ordered some fella out for bothering a woman. Again, the same description. Fella went outside and threw a rock through a window and got away. Cars had been looted.
2: That's our boy, all right.
3: Yeah, but we still don't know who he is.
2: Something we do know, though. Look at this county map. He's been here in Bankerville, west of here in Elderton, and south of here at Parr's Crossing, all within a month.
3: Yeah, that's right.
2: Means he must be living in this area or hanging around at some place. And draw a circle around the three spots he's been seen at. Gives us a radius of about 40 miles in any direction. And that fits, because he wasn't picked up in the roadblocks.
3: I don't know, Jace. He's been a stranger in all three places. And they're the only towns around here. Most of the area in the middle of your circle is hill country and badlands. And not many ranches he might be working on.
2: No, but there's a lot of prospecting going on in those badlands, Captain. Big new kick. Not gold or silver anymore. Uranium.
3: Say, not many people would see a prospector.
2: Not unless he had a habit of wandering into some town on a Saturday night with a yen for square dancing.
3: All right, Jace, I'll buy it. What's your move?
2: Thought the sheriff and I might do a little prospecting, too.
3: Uranium?
2: No. A man with a knife. The sheriff put in with me. Next morning, we loaded his horse into my trailer with charcoal and headed into the Badlands.
5: The old settlement's up ahead. We can leave the car at Reb Miller's store.
2: I thought the settlement was deserted.
5: Well, it was for a few years, but Miller opened up again because of this prospecting thing. Reckon they give him enough trade to keep going. It's either they buy from him or take a car trip every time they have to lay in supplies.
2: I never thought of that. Miller may have seen our man.
5: Possible. Coming into the settlement now.
2: Ghost town. Where's the store?
5: Long Dobie building just ahead. A lot of cars parked under a shed just behind it.
2: I see it.
5: Boy, I hope he's got some soft drinks and a way of keeping them cold. This sun's a scorcher.
2: Well, we'll be able to wet your whistle in a minute. Yeah, here we are.
5: Yeah.
2: Hardly think Miller could make a living here.
5: Well, there's just him and his old lady. I reckon they don't need much to get by.
2: Looks like we'll be his only customers.
6: Hello? Anybody here?
7: Oh, well, Lance. If it ain't Sheriff Gruner, howdy.
5: Howdy, Miss Miller. This here is Ranger Jace Pearson.
7: Howdy, hello,
5: ma'am.
7: Son.
5: Where's Reb, Miss Miller?
7: Oh, now he's just plain gonna die because he missed you, Sheriff. But he drove up to Ellerton to see the doc. She's back again.
5: Oh, that's too bad.
7: But he'll be back for supper if you can stay.
5: We might have to. Depends on whether or not you can help us.
2: Somebody here can help us, all right.
5: What is it, Jace?
2: Take a look in this showcase.
5: Well, I'll be.
2: I'd called his attention to something that stood out like a sore thumb. The store was run down, its shelves barely stocked with necessities. But there before our eyes, in a dirty showcase with cracks running through the glass, was a brand new Hamilton wristwatch.
5: Reb is stocking some mighty fancy merchandise, ain't he, Ms. Miller?
7: Oh, you mean that watch? You want to buy it?
2: All we want to know is where you got it.
7: Well, Reb took it in trade from a feller who run a bill here.
2: What's his name?
7: Why, Carp's his last name. Don't know his first one. That watch ain't stolen, is it?
2: We can tell you that in a minute. Get it out of the case, Sheriff.
5: Right. You remember the serial number?
2: Yeah, I got it written down in my book. Pry the back cover off.
5: Yeah, fingernails won't do it. I'll have to find something.
2: When did this Carp bring the watch in, ma'am?
7: Well, yesterday, Sunday. Reb's always trusting people, you know. Carp owed him more than $20. Instead of cash, he give Reb the watch and a pair of wire clippers.
2: Wire clippers? You hear that, Sheriff?
5: I sure did. I'll have this watch case open in a minute.
7: Oh, I told Reb not to trust nobody. Reckon Carp wouldn't even trade here if he had cash. Couldn't give Reb no money. Oh, no, but when he come back yesterday, he had a new bridle for his horse. Reckon he had to pay cash for that someplace.
2: You're reckoning wrong, Mrs. Miller. He got that bridle the same way he got the watch and wire clippers.
5: Yep, that does it. Here's the number, Jace. H427991.
2: H427991. That's it, all right. Carp's our boy. Where is he?
7: Well, he's out in the hills, I reckon. He saddled up and rode off after he brought our car back yesterday.
5: He had your car?
7: All Saturday night, Sheriff. You know, Reb. He'll lend anything to anybody. That's why we ain't got nothing ourselves. Carp never even paid him for the gas he used up. Then he had the nerve to borrow his shirt and jeans while he used my tub to scrub out his old clothes. And water scarce as it is.
2: Don't need two guesses what he was scrubbing for, Sheriff.
5: You can say that again.
2: Come on, Sheriff. Let's get the horses and move.
7: Well, look here. Don't you want to know what he looks like?
2: Thanks, ma'am. But that's something we already know. It was rough going through the Badlands, and the territory we had to cover was big. We met prospectors here and there, but not carp. At the end of our second day, the trail led to rocky ground, thinning out in spots and disappearing in others. We kept going until the sun dipped under the rim and darkness came fast.
5: Oh, I can't see anything, Jace. If the tracks were heavier, we could keep going, but the ground's too hard. Can't pick up marks like that by flashlight.
2: I know. Better find a campsite and rustle some grub.
5: Well, you can do the eating. All I want is a place to rest my bones.
2: We'll find a spot when we get on level ground. Up, Charlie.
5: Come on. Come on, boy.
2: Sheriff.
5: Yeah?
2: Looks like somebody solved our camp problem for us. Over there at the right.
5: Sparks.
2: Yeah, fire behind those rocks. Circle around.
5: Carp, maybe.
2: Could be. It's a cinch at somebody. Let's ride for it. Up, boy. Come on.
5: Come on. Come on. See the fire now, Jace. Man getting up.
2: He can't see us yet. Here's us coming.
5: Looks like a big fella.
2: Carp is big. Mrs. Rogers said about 6'3".
5: His horse is there, Jace. He's moving over toward it.
2: He'll be able to see us in a minute. Drift away from me. Leave a little distance between us.
5: All right. Get over, boy.
2: That's good.
5: Seems to be waiting.
2: Yeah. Don't go all the way in mounted. Pull up and we'll walk to him. Whoa, whoa, oh, Charlie. Oh. Oh, boy.
5: Oh.
2: All right. Keep the same distance.
8: Yeah. Who's that out there?
2: We're looking for somebody.
8: Who?
2: I'll tell you in a minute. Keep your eyes open, Sheriff.
8: Maybe you better tell me now.
2: A fellow named Carp. Is that you?
8: What do you want to see Carp about?
2: It's kind of a personal matter. Unless you're Carp.
5: He got behind his horse, Jason.
8: You stay right where you are.
2: Hold it, Sheriff. Ooh, ooh, Charlie. Ooh.
5: Pull the rifle from his saddle holster.
8: You fellas better get mounted and ride off. I don't like anybody sneaking around me at night.
2: And I don't like getting mounted and riding away from a fire. Makes my back too good a target.
8: Say, you look like a Texas Ranger.
2: You got good eyes.
5: And I'm a sheriff, Carp, so don't try anything funny. Put that rifle down and let's have a talk.
8: Oh. Well, what do you want to see me about?
2: I want to invite you to a square dance.
8: You
5: hit the dirt, Sheriff. Oh. He dropped down. Roll behind the fire, Jason. Can't see him.
2: Can't see us either. Must be close behind that fire. Shoot into it. Chip sparks off that heavy log that's burning. Might be able to shower him with a big hot foot.
5: All right. Say when.
2: Let go.
5: That did it. Jace, he's up.
2: Drop your gun, Carp.
8: I did it.
5: You hit him, Jace. There he is. And there's his gun on the ground.
2: Gun stock split. That's what I hit, not him. Shock knocked him out.
5: Well, just the same, he's out cold. And while he's laying here, I might just as well get these cuffs on his hand.
2: Look out, Sheriff!
5: I'll cut your heart out!
2: Drop that knife!
5: Let it go! Ow, my arm! Thank you, Jace. He almost planted that in my ribs.
2: Yeah, it's something he won't try again. Come on, Carp. Get up.
9: Hey, Jaya.
2: Save your story for the jury, Carp. Maybe you can tell them how to be a big hit at a square dance. Come on, get moving.

0: Randolph Karp was tried and convicted for the murder of rancher Mort Rogers. The final piece of evidence against Karp was a bloody fingerprint on the steering column of the car he had borrowed from storekeeper Reb Miller. It was Karp's right thumbprint, and the blood specimen matched the type of the slain man. Karp was sentenced to Huntsville Penitentiary for a term of 99 years.
1: And now, here again is the star of our show, Joel McRae.
2: A famous Texas Ranger was once asked what he considered the most important quality in a Ranger. Well, he pondered, I liken a good Ranger to that broad-brimmed hat of mine hanging over there on that old steer horn. It's made of some sort of fabric that holds up. It takes the toughest handling I've ever seen. Must be in the character of the material, I guess, because as old as that hat is, it's never showed a sign of going to pieces. I never did like hats or men that'll come unglued. Good night, folks. See you next week.
1: Next week, Joel McRae in another authentic reenactment of a case from the files of the Texas Rangers. Joel McRae is currently seen starring in the MGM production Stars in My Crown. Tonight's cast included Tony Barrett, Lou Krugman, Betty Moran, Parley Bear, Byron Kane, Joe Forte, and Jeanette Nolan. This story was transcribed and adapted by Joel Murcott, and the program is produced and directed by Stacy Keats.

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0: 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Here's an episode of The Falcon, which originally aired Sunday, May 20th, 1951, 75 years ago today. Its title, Curious Cop.
1: Hello? Yes, this is The Falcon speaking. Oh, Norma. I'm glad you called. Now, you'll have to include me out tonight, Angel. I'm all jammed up. Mm-hmm. There's a party around who's been shown how to parlay a two-bit pocket knife into a killing. So naturally, he's going to make a stab at it.
2: This is Ed Hurley, friends, inviting you on behalf of the Kraft Foods Company to listen to The Adventures of the Falcon, starring Les Damon. 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And now, the case of the curious cop. It's late Sunday evening in New York, and Hunter's famed gambling club on East 84th is closed for the night. But that doesn't seem to deter plainclothesman Jack Craven or his partner Frank Walsh from their decision to

0: You're a posse.
1: So?
0: So I don't like people running gambling houses on my beat.
1: I see.
0: Especially without consulting me.
1: And suppose I did consult you?
0: Well, that might be different. Now, if you were to consult me, say, once a week with $500...
1: You'd have no objections at all?
0: No. Live and let live is my motto.
1: Well, $500 is a lot of money, Mr. Craven.
0: Well, I can be a lot of trouble, Mr. Hunter.
1: Suppose I had you reported to the commissioner.
0: You'd be wasting your time. They've been trying to get rid of me for years. But they never could get anybody to testify against me.
1: Maybe I'd be willing to.
0: Are you kidding? You don't like publicity any more in your racket than I do in mine. You better give in, Hunter. I can make an awful nuisance of myself.
1: I can see that. All right, Craven, don't move.
0: Now, what do you think you're going to do with that gun?
1: Something the police commissioner couldn't do. I'm going to get rid of you, Craven.
0: Now, listen, Hunter. If you don't put away that rod, I'll break you in two.
1: Hey, where you are, Craven. I mean...

0: Give me another bottle, Hazel. This one's gone.
1: But, Frank,
0: oh, for Pete's sake, can't a man get anything in his own home without a million arguments? Now, get it.
1: Oh, all right.
0: Now, wait. Wait a minute. Answer that first. If it's Sergeant Corbett, tell him I'm still sick and the doctor says I can't see anybody.
1: Hello?
2: Mrs. Walsh?
1: That's right.
2: This is Sergeant Corbett again.
1: Oh, how are you, Sergeant?
2: Can't complain. How's Frank?
1: Just the same.
2: Can I talk to him?
1: I'm afraid not. He's asleep.
2: Okay. Tell him I called, will you?
1: I certainly will, Sergeant.
0: Well?
1: I think he's suspicious.
0: What? He can't prove anything.
1: What's all this about, Frank?
0: What's what all about?
1: Why are you avoiding Corbett? Ever since the night Craven disappeared...
0: I told you I didn't want to talk about that.
1: But you were with him.
0: I was not. Craven got out of a car to see somebody. He left me on Lexington in 84th. I never saw him after that.
1: Then why did they suspend you from the force?
0: Because they're a bunch of thick-headed jerks.
1: Frank, you're not telling the truth.
0: What are you calling me, a liar? All right, Hazel, so you want to know what happened to Craven, do you? Well, I'll tell you. He was murdered.
1: No.
0: Yes, now do you feel better?
1: Who did it?
0: I have no idea.
1: Then how do you know he was murdered?
0: I'm psychic.
1: Frank, you've got to tell Sergeant Corbett.
0: You're nuts.
1: If you don't, they'll drop you from the force.
0: Who cares?
1: I do. What'll we live on?
0: Don't you worry about that, Hazel. From now on, it's Easy Street.
1: Then you do know who killed Craven.
0: Yeah, that's right. I bet this party will appreciate me keeping my mouth shut.
1: We're not thinking of blackmail.
0: Huh? What am I thinking of, baby? Where's my coat?
1: No, I won't let you go.
0: Get your hands off me, Hazel.
1: No, Frank.
0: I said get your hands off.
1: Stop it, Frank. You're choking me. Frank.
3: Yes. I hate to break in on you like this, Mr. Hunter, but there's a party outside waiting to see you.
4: I'm busy, Brock.
3: Yes, I know, but I suggest you clear a little time for this boy. I would if I were in your position.
4: But then you're not in my position, Brock.
3: Oh, it's true. Just the same, you ought to see him. His name is Frank Walsh. He's a cop.
4: So?
3: So he was Jack Craven's sidekick.
4: Craven?
3: The dick who disappeared so mysteriously.
4: Oh, of course.
3: Will you see him?
4: What have I got to lose?
3: Hey, Walsh.
5: Yeah.
3: Come in here.
4: Sit down, Mr. Walsh. My name is Hunter.
0: Never mind the introduction, Hunter. I know all about you.
4: Not all, I trust.
0: All. When can I talk to you?
4: What do you call what you're doing now?
0: I mean, alone.
4: Would you be a good fellow, Brad?
5: Why not? Nice knowing you, Walsh.
0: Yeah, likewise.
4: Now, what was it you had on your mind, Mr. Walsh?
0: Last Saturday after you closed, you had a visitor up here.
4: Did I?
0: Yeah, a dick named Jack Craven.
4: And you think I know something about his disappearance?
0: I think you know everything about it. You see, I was outside when Craven went in to shake you down. A few minutes afterward, I heard a shot, so I beat it to the car. But 20 minutes later, I saw you coming out of here alone.
4: So you put two and two together.
0: And got four. You killed him, Hunter. I don't know what you did with his body.
4: Then you might as well stop there, Mr. Walsh. Didn't you ever learn that to substantiate a charge of murder, there must be what the pulp writers call a corpus delicti?
0: Now, look, Hunter, you're not brushing me off like this.

0: We can settle this easily enough. I'm no pig like some guys. Give me 20 grand and you'll never hear from me again.
1: I think it would be only fair to warn you, Mr. Walsh, that I have a distinct aversion to being blackmailed.
0: Well, you better kick through, because if it's the last thing I do, I'll find Craven's body.
1: I wish you luck. And if you experience too much difficulty, perhaps I can arrange to have you join him. Good day, sir.

0: the matter, Sergeant? You look worried.
1: I am, Mike.
0: Still thinking about that Craven mess?
1: Yeah, a cheap, rotten grafter.
0: Well, if you ask me, you've heard the last of that cookie.
1: I wouldn't be surprised if you were right.
0: You think he's dead?
1: I don't know. Maybe he skipped. Who knows?
0: It's funny about Frank Walsh having a nervous breakdown so soon afterwards. It's
1: very funny. Turn right at the next corner.
0: Where do you want to go?
1: Over to see Frank Walsh. He lives a couple of blocks down.
0: Didn't his wife tell you he's sick?
1: Well, doctor's orders or not, I'm going to have a talk with that guy. Hey, hold it, Mike. Stop the car.
0: What's the matter?
1: Thought I saw something in the gutter. Back up. I guess I was...
0: Hey, Sergeant.
1: Yeah, turn on your spotlight.
0: Oh, it's a drunk.
1: Wouldn't you know it? Okay, let's get him. Can't leave him laying there. All right, mister, what do you think you're doing? Come on your feet, Buster. Give me a hand with him, Mike.
2: Yeah, right. There we go.
1: Walsh. You're stewed to the eyeballs. I got a good mind to leave you.
0: Wait a minute,
1: here.
0: Sergeant. He isn't drunk. Look at your hand.
1: Holy.
0: Yeah, he's been shot.
2: Shot.
0: Listen, Walsh, who did it?
2: 20 grand.
1: Frank.
2: Hazel.
1: We better get a doctor.
0: Oh, you'd be wasting your time, Sergeant. He's dead.

0: Yes?
1: I'm looking for Michael Waring, the Falcon.
0: Well, you made it.
1: What?
0: But I bet it was pretty difficult.
1: What do you mean?
0: Well, you couldn't do much looking through that veil.
1: Hmm.
0: Come on in.
1: Thanks.
0: Just make yourself...
1: What's the trouble?
0: Well, I was going to ask you to make yourself comfortable, but somehow I've got a feeling you don't quite trust me.
1: I don't trust you?
0: Why else would you carry a gun in your purse?
1: What are you talking about?
0: Well, don't tell me it's a compact, Angel. Because nothing Elizabeth Arden ever turned out was shaped like that. Is that the gun that killed Frank Walsh?
1: Killed Walsh?
0: Yeah, your husband.
1: You're crazy.
0: Aren't you Hazel Walsh?
1: No.
0: Well, lift your veil. Well?
1: Who told you who I was?
0: Well, it doesn't take an Einstein to figure that out. The police are looking for Hazel Walsh in connection with her husband's murder. So when a heavily veiled woman carrying a heater walks in on a private detective 12 hours later, the chances are she didn't come to consult him for pleasure.
1: I didn't kill Frank, Mr. Waring.
0: I was with Sergeant Corbett when we found him. He named you as his killer.
1: I didn't do it.
0: You had a motive.
1: If you mean his insurance policy,
0: no,
1: I wouldn't...
0: I'm not talking about money. According to Corbett, Frank's favorite indoor sport was bouncing you around.
1: That's not true.
0: It'll be easy enough to prove.
1: Look, Mr. Waring, I swear I didn't kill Frank.
0: Then you've got nothing to hide.
1: Who are you calling?
0: Sergeant Corbett. We're going over and have a talk with him.
1: Put down that phone.
0: Now, look, Mrs. Walsh.
1: Put it down.
0: If you want me to work for you...
1: No, thanks. I've just changed my mind.
0: Now, look, you're acting like a six-year-old. Now, I'm going to call the police.
1: And I say you're going to do nothing of the kind. No. See what I mean? Pleasant dreams, Mr. Waring.

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1: 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And now, as we find Mike, he's recuperating in Ed's luncheonette under the tender ministrations of Sergeant Corbett.
2: Hey, how about some service here?
3: What'll it be, Sergeant?
2: A cup of Java for me and a couple of aspirin for my friend here.
3: What's the matter, Mike? Got a headache?
2: Yes. Temper.
4: I get my hands on that Hazel Walsh.
2: And you're not going to work for her?
4: Of course I am. I just want to teach her you don't go around slugging people who are trying to help.
2: You're making a mistake.
4: Oh, now, look, Sergeant, I tell you, she didn't kill her husband.
2: And why did she pop you when you were going to call me?
4: Well, because she was panicky.
2: That still doesn't explain why Frank named her as his killer.
4: But he didn't, really. He said something about 20 grand. Maybe he wanted to leave a message for her.
2: About 20 grand?
4: Well, why not? Suppose he was trying to tell her something.
2: You're crazy.
4: Now, look, Sergeant, Walsh was a grafter.
2: I don't like that kind of talk.
4: Well, I don't blame you, but you've got to face the facts. There are always a couple of rotten apples in every barrel. How many times have you had Frank Walsh and Jack Craven on the carpet? You just couldn't make it stick, that's all.
2: Go on.
4: Well, my guess is that Walsh tried to shake down Hunter, and Hunter let him have it.
2: But why would Walsh expect that kind of payoff from Hunter just to let him keep running his joint?
4: He wouldn't. But he might, to keep a murder quiet.
2: What are you talking about?
4: Walsh must have known who murdered Jack Craven. Well, he went there last night for a payoff, and he got it.
2: Well, assuming you're right, now all we have to do is find the one party in New York he tried it on.
4: Well, that shouldn't be so hard, Corbett. Where was Walsh's and Craven's beat?
2: The east side, from 76th to 85th.
4: 9 blocks. All right, who's operating a new joint in that district?
2: What makes you think this is a new operator?
4: Human nature. Once a man allows himself to be shaken down, the odds are he'll go on that way without squawking. So my guess would be that Craven got his when he tried his graft on a new customer.
2: You know, Mike, sometimes I think you've got the makings of a pretty good detective.
4: No, thank you. And when did Craven disappear?
2: 4 days ago.
4: Okay, then we can narrow it down even finer. Craven would probably give this boy a chance to operate a week or two, so he'd have some idea what to charge. Now, who do you know that opened a joint around the middle of March?
2: Well, I heard rumors that a guy named Hunter opened a club around the 14th. But every time a raiding party gets near the place, they fold up their tables and run.
4: Okay, let's see if we can run faster.

0: Seven on the
1: left. Oh, come on, Mike. Get away from that wheel.
2: Ever tell you about my assistant, Sergeant?
1: Some other time. See any sign of Hunter around?
3: No. What time have you got?
1: 10:45.
3: I suppose we try his office.
1: Where is it?
3: I think you go through this door. Yeah. That room down the hall.
1: Want me to flash my badge?
3: No, let's keep this unofficial for the moment. You can close up the joint tomorrow. We've got a murder to worry about.
4: Come in.
3: Hello, Brock.
4: Well, well, the Falcon, isn't it?
3: Uh-huh. Are we interrupting anything?
4: Nothing that can't wait. Oh, who's your friend, Mike?
3: Well, sorry, Mr. Brock, Mr. Corbett.
4: Hi.
1: Glad to know you.
4: Well, what can I do for you, gentlemen?
3: We'd like to see Hunter. And...
4: what for?
3: No, I just want to congratulate him on the establishment he's got here.
4: Well, I'll tell him when I see him.
3: Could you arrange for us to do that?
4: I'm afraid not. Hunter's out of town.
3: Any idea where?
4: No, I think he said he might take a little run down to Mexico.
3: When was this?
4: About a week ago.
3: Funny, I would have sworn I saw him in the street Friday night.
4: Well, you're imagining things.
3: It must be. Of course, if he's been gone a week, he wouldn't know anything about Walsh and Craven, huh?
4: Walsh and Craven?
3: Those two cops who ran into bad luck.
4: Oh, seems to me I read something about that.
3: Of course, that's all you'd know about it, huh?
4: Of course.
3: Yeah. Well, thanks a lot, Brock. I'll be seeing you.
4: Yes, do that.
3: Coming, Corbett?
1: Huh? Oh, sure.
3: So long, Brock.
1: Boy, you really handle that brilliantly.
3: Shut up.
1: Listen, Mike.
3: Shut up and cover me in case anyone comes.
1: You know, it's not polite to peek at keyholes.
3: I know, but it can be awfully informative.
1: What's he doing?
3: Making a phone call.
1: Who's he calling?
3: Well, if you keep quiet, I'll find out.
5: Hello, is that you, Mr. Hunter? This is Brock. No, business is all right, but some of the customers could be better. You know who was just asking for you? Waring. Yes, that's right. Mike Waring, the Falcon, and there was a cop with him. Well, of course I'm not making a mistake. You asked me... what? Wait a minute. Someone just walked in.
3: Oh, it's all right, Brock. It's only us. Told you we'd be back. Oh, now you went and hung up on Mr. Hunter. That's not nice, Brock. He's going to be awfully hurt.
4: What do you want, Waring?
3: Well, I think you owe Mr. Hunter an apology. And what would be nicer than if we all went over together while you paid it? All right, Brock. What floor does Hunter live on?
4: 4. But you won't find him there.
1: That's right, Mike. We forgot. Hunter's down in Mexico.
4: Okay, be smart. But I tell you, I wasn't speaking to him.
1: Cut it out, Brock. We heard you as plain as could be.
4: You're wrong. I was talking to a girlfriend of mine.
3: As whose name, by an odd coincidence, was Mr. Hunter. Okay, where do we go now?
4: It's apartment 4C.
3: Well, then that should be it. Sure enough. Walter Hunter. All right, Sergeant, where are your keys?
1: Suppose he's inside?
3: No, not a chance. Must have skipped after Brock here warned him. But I don't think he could get too far in those 10 minutes.
1: He got far enough, Mike.
4: Hey, what's the matter with him?
3: Well, if you don't know Brock, take a good look at his face. That bullet hole ought to be a dead giveaway.
4: Holy smokes.
1: All right, Mike, out of the way.
3: What's the matter?
1: I want to see where Hunter was standing when he got it. Judging by the course of the bullet, he... well, what do you know?
3: Hey, there's a gun under that chair.
4: Where?
1: The one you're sitting on, Brock.
4: What?
1: Leave it alone. There may be prints.
4: Okay.
3: Isn't that a police special?
1: Yeah. And I'll take even money that it's Frank Walsh's service revolver. His wife was awfully careless, Mike.
3: Oh, now, don't tell me you think...
1: well, what do you think?
3: I don't know, but at least I'm not going around making wild guesses. How do you know it wasn't suicide?
1: Are you kidding?
3: Well, it could be.
1: Don't talk like a chump. We had nothing on Hunter. Why should he blow his brains out?
3: Well, why should Hazel Walsh do it for him?
1: Maybe she figured that he knocked off her husband.
3: Oh, then you admit she wasn't guilty of that.
1: I admit nothing.
4: Excuse me, gentlemen, but can I get a word in?
1: What do you want, Brock?
4: There's a hunk of paper under Hunter's leg.
1: Oh, never mind, Mike. I'll take care of that.
3: Well, what is it?
1: Give me a chance, will you? To whom it may concern, I killed Jack Craven and Frank Walsh.
3: Huh?
1: I should like my remains to be cremated. Walter Hunter.
3: What do you say now, Sergeant?
1: I say, don't shh me.
3: There's someone at the door.
1: Turn off the lights. There we are, Brock. Okay, pal, what do you want?
6: Let go.
1: Behave.
6: Let go.
1: I said behave. Turn on the lights, Mike.
3: Fine. Crummy looking bum.
1: Hey.
3: You know him?
1: Yeah, and I wish I didn't. This is Detective Jack Craven.
0: Jack Craven?
1: Yeah, my long-lost buddy.
6: 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Now, back to the adventures of the Fulton. Just 5 minutes have passed since Jack Craven made his dramatic entrance. And strangely enough, Sergeant Corbett doesn't seem any too pleased by his reappearance.
1: Come on, Craven, start spilling. I want to hear you make like Niagara.
7: I don't know what you're talking about, Sergeant.
1: Why, you cheap little...
7: Watch it, Corbett.
1: You keep out of this, Mike. This is strictly departmental. How do you think all the other boys on the force feel? We work like dogs to make the public trust us. And along comes a rotten grafter like Craven and gives every honest cop a black eye.
0: All right, but there are strangers present.
4: Oh, don't mind me, folks. I'm broad-minded.
1: You'll keep your mouth shut, Brock, if you know what's good for you.
4: I'll be as quiet as a mouse.
1: All right, Craven, I asked you a question.
7: Let go.
1: Answer me. Why did you kill Hunter?
7: I didn't.
1: No? Then why did you come back to his apartment?
7: I didn't come back. That was the first time I was there.
1: Don't give me that.
8: Can I put my 2 cents in, Sergeant?
1: Go ahead.
8: You've been gone for almost a week, Craven. Where have you been?
7: Los Angeles.
8: Why'd you go there?
7: None of your business.
1: Listen, Craven, you answer Waring's questions just as if I was asking them. Why did you go there?
7: I wanted to see my relatives.
8: And you certainly didn't travel in the Super Chief. From the look of it, I'd say you did most of your riding in a cattle car. What's the matter? Couldn't Hunter afford any better transportation?
7: Hunter had nothing to do with it.
8: Your pal Frank Walsh doesn't support your story.
7: Walsh? Did he stool on me?
8: What do you think? You had a fight with Hunter, didn't you?
7: Yeah, he plugged me.
1: Over what?
7: That doesn't matter. He dumped me in a cattle car. When I came to, I was in L.A.
1: Why didn't you wire us?
7: I had no dough.
8: You could have done it collect.
7: I didn't want to involve the department.
8: Well, that's understandable. Especially if you wanted to come back to kill Hunter.
7: I tell you, I didn't kill him. I just got into town tonight.
1: That doesn't prove a thing. Where were you at 10:15?
7: Why?
1: Because according to the coroner's report I just got, that's when Hunter was killed.
8: Now listen, Sergeant.
1: Don't start that suicide routine again, Mike. If Hunter wrote that note, he would have known darn well he hadn't killed Craven here. Where were you at 10:15, Craven?
7: Being chased all over the freight yards by some railroad dicks.
1: What?
7: If you don't believe me, you can call the yards and check.
1: And don't think I won't.
8: Just a minute, Sergeant. Does this mean you're writing off Hazel Walsh as a suspect?
1: No.
8: Well, then I'd like you to double the force looking for her.
1: Let me understand you, Mike. You think Craven here is telling the truth?
8: I do.
1: Then Mrs. Walsh is our party.
8: Oh, I didn't say that.
1: I ask you, Brock. Ain't it enough to drive a guy bats?
8: Well, don't ask him, Sergeant. If this thing is driving you crazy, who do you think is responsible?
4: Just what is that supposed to mean, Waring?
8: Just what it sounded like, Brock. You killed Walsh and Hunter.
9: I don't know how I can ever repay you, Mike.
8: Oh, forget it, Hazel. I'm only glad it ended the way it did.
9: So it was Brock who killed my husband?
8: Yeah, but he didn't mean to frame you. He thought it would take care of Hunter. But when Frank blurted your name to Sergeant Corbett and myself, that upset his plans.
9: But why did Brock want to frame his boss?
8: Well, Hunter had a very nice thing in the club. And Brock figured he was capable enough to handle it with Hunter out of the way.
9: I still don't see why he murdered Frank. According to that note, Brock thought that Hunter had killed Craven.
8: Yes, but that didn't do him any good because there was no trace of Craven's body. And a corpus delicti is essential in any frame. That is why it was necessary for him to supply a body that would lead directly to Hunter.
9: But Frank never even mentioned the man's name to me.
8: Well, Brock had no way of knowing that. Then when it looked like all his plans were going for naught, he wrote that suicide note and killed Hunter, thinking that would tie up all the loose ends.
9: Well, where did Brock give himself away?
8: When Sergeant Corbett and I were at the club. Before we went into the office to see Brock, I asked Corbett the time. He said it was 10:45. A few minutes after that, we eavesdropped on Brock talking to Hunter on the phone.
9: What's wrong with that?
8: Well, it was a conversation that never could have taken place. According to the autopsy report, Hunter was killed at 10:15, a half hour earlier.
9: And that business on the phone
8: was staged by Brock to give himself an alibi.
9: Hmm.
8: He felt pretty sure that Corbett and I were listening in. So, did that answer all your questions?
9: Mm-hmm.
8: I suppose you answer one of mine.
9: Hmm?
8: Where did you bury yourself so that the entire New York police force couldn't find you?
9: I stayed with my sister, Lenore.
8: Your sister, Lenore, huh?
9: Yes.
8: She looked like you.
9: She's much prettier.
8: Well, if there's one thing I've learned from this case, never to believe any testimony based on hearsay evidence.
9: Well, I don't know what I can do to convince you.
8: No, that's very easy, Angel. Just give me her address and let me see for myself.
6: 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The Case of the Unwelcome Wife. The Case of the Unwelcome Wife. That's the title of next week's Adventure of the Falcon, when Mike Waring learns that when a girl pretends to be married to an already married man, the result can be murder. So be sure to listen at this same time next week to another exciting Adventure of the Falcon, brought to you by the Kraft Foods Company. The Adventures of the Falcon are based on the famous character created by Drexel Drake, produced by Bernard L. Schubert, written today by Eugene Wang, and directed by Richard Lewis. Music was by Arlo. Les Damon was starred as the Falcon with Ken Lynch as Sergeant Corbett. Be sure to hear The Great Gildersleeve next Wednesday evening over most of these stations. 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
11: 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You just heard an episode of The Falcon, which originally aired Sunday, May 20th, 1951, 75 years ago today. Its title? Curious Cop. Here's an episode of Nick Carter, Master Detective. This episode originally aired Sunday, May 20th, 1945, 81 years ago today, titled The Mystery of Hangman's Wood.
12: 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This is the story of a man known the world over as one of the most daring and resourceful characters in the history of detective fiction. A man whose name has become a symbol of the triumph of right and justice over the sinister forces of crime and lawlessness. A man recognized as one of the great masters of deduction. Nick Carter, Master Detective. Today's baffling case, The Mystery of Hangman's Wood. Another exciting chapter dramatized from the life story of Nick Carter. In just a moment, we'll hear how Nick Carter discovered what caused the ghostly shadow of a long-dead pirate to appear at full moon upon the side of a deserted barn and why, and what he did about it after he found out. You know, Mom is a person who's entitled to real consideration, not only on Mother's Day, but the whole year round. 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And now for today's exciting case from the life of Nick Carter. As we join Nick Carter and his secretary, Patsy Bowen, this week, we don't find them in the old house in the corner of 5th and 4th. Instead, they're watching the sunset on the terrace of a little inn overlooking the placid waters of the Potomac. But it's only a busman's holiday. They've come in answer to a frantic telegram sent by Professor Markert. That famous archaeologist is explaining his problem to them in cultured but slightly agitated tone.
13: You know, it's extraordinary, Mr. Carter. I might even say fantastic. Never have I come across a more curious manifestation of local superstition. As you know, I've been investigating the so-called pirate caves of the Potomac.
14: Doesn't sound like a very cheerful thought, does it, Nick?
8: Well, there have been many conjectures as to the origin of these holes, Patsy, but the most logical explanation is that they served as hiding places for pirates in the times when they preyed on Virginia shipping.
13: As we believe, they were also used as hiding places in which to store their loot.
8: But you didn't send for us to discuss these pirate caves, did you, Professor?
13: Oh, good grief, no. Mr. Carter, I want to see if you can solve the mystery of the specter of Hangman's Wood.
14: Specter? Well, that sounds promising, Professor.
8: I hope you're right, Patsy. Now, Professor, you say it all started night before last. You and your assistant, had been working later than usual.
13: Yes, Mr. Carter. Harvey and I had become so absorbed in our search that we pursued our digging until long past supper time. In fact, the moon was just rising above Hangman's Wood when we emerged into the open air.
15: Look, Professor, the moon's rising above the treetops.
13: Oh, yes, yes. I had no idea we'd work so late.
15: Oh, I had, Professor. I'm starving hungry.
13: You know, so am I, now that you mention it. Well, let's pick up the shovels. We'll be getting back to the inn.
15: Yes.
13: Ah, the moonlight is beautiful, isn't it? Turns the trees to silver with long, mysterious shadows stretching up below.
15: Well, it's eerie, if you ask me, sir. I wonder why they call this place Hangman's Wood.
13: Because it was here that they hanged many of the pirates and robbers who waylaid ships coming up the river. That great gnarled and leafless oak that stands over there, Harvey, between us and the deserted barn, that's supposed to have held as many as 7 bodies suspended from its branches at one time.
15: No wonder it died off. Out of sheer horror, I'd say.
13: Oh,
15: good Lord, what's that?
13: Oh, just an owl of some kind. Well, as I was saying, Harvey, during the full moon, the spirits of those hardy buccaneers who were hanged there on the gallows tree are supposed to return.
15: Professor, look.
13: Huh?
15: Over there.
13: Where?
15: Where the shadow of the tree is thrown against the side of that barn. There's a shadow of something hanging from one of the limbs. Look. It looks like the body of a man.
13: Yes. Yes, Harvey, it certainly resembles the shadow of a body hanging from a rope, with its head bent sharply to one side as if the neck were broken. The interesting thing about it is that there isn't a body hanging from the limb of the tree to cast that shadow.
14: Uncanny. The shadow of a man who'd been hanged, but no body to cast the shadow.
8: You investigated, Professor?
13: Well, no, as a matter of fact, Mr. Carter, Harvey was rather upset by the whole thing, and, well, I'll admit he didn't have to argue too hard to persuade me to leave the vicinity.
8: You say that local superstition says these manifestations occur when the moon is full.
13: That's right.
8: But you saw that shadow 2 nights ago. Wasn't that a bit previous? The moon isn't full until tonight.
13: Exactly. That's why I wired you that it was imperative for you to come this evening. I propose to return to Hangman's Wood and see if the phenomenon will repeat itself.
16: All right. How about you, Patsy? Want to come along?
14: Oh, yes. Yes, of course. I'd love to.

0: Well, here we are, Mr. Carter. Now, this is the gallows tree, and there is the old barn on which the shadow appeared. Everything is just as it was the other night.
1: I don't see a blessed thing, do you, Nick?
2: Wait till the moon rises above the treetops.
0: That should be any moment now.
3: Yes. Yes, here it comes. Shadow of the tree begins to form on the side of the barn.
1: I don't see any hanging body, Nick.
2: There's a breeze rising.
0: Yes, it often comes up with the moon, they tell me, Mr. Carter.
2: Ah, yes. The full moon rides clear of the top branches of the old oak tree. The wind freshens, the branches murmur.
1: Oh, goodness, Nick, did you hear that?
2: Yes, Patsy. The screech owl.
1: Oh.
0: And a screech owl in this vicinity, Mr. Carter, is supposed to be a harbinger of ill fortune.
2: I rather suspect that particular screech owl, Professor, is even more ominous than that.
0: What?
2: There. Look at that shadowy shape slowly materializing in the moonlight on the barn door.
1: Nick, it's just as the professor said. The shadow of a man hanging by his neck.
0: Yes. And as you can see, there's nothing hanging from the tree which would cause that shadow. Nothing at all.
2: Well, that's not too significant, Pat, Professor. The interesting feature of that shadow is that it doesn't sway in the breeze.
0: What's that?
2: Yes, this breeze is strong enough to move any object hanging from the limbs of that tree, provided it were hanging.
1: I do wish that bird would go away.
0: He's probably got a nest somewhere in that old barn.
2: I think we'd better investigate that barn, Professor. Particularly that door that frames the hanging shadow. Oh, Patsy, while we investigate the barn it rests on, you wouldn't care to climb the gallows tree and see if you can discover the origin of the shadow?
1: I would not. Not that I think there isn't a perfectly normal explanation of some sort for that apparition, mind you.
2: Well, then.
1: But nobody in his right mind has any business to go climbing trees in the dark.
2: Okay, Patsy, we'll come back tomorrow in the daylight for the tree. But the barn door, I think we'd better investigate that right now.
0: Very well, Mr. Carter, if you think it best.
2: Let's see. You know, this barn door is interesting. Very interesting. This old lock is rusted with age. And unbroken cobwebs cover all the hinges and lintels.
1: Well, that means no one's been inside the old relic for a dog's age.
2: On the contrary, Patsy. Someone has been inside. And very recently.
1: What?
2: He was driving a horse and wagon. Look here. The ruts in the soft earth.
1: Oh.
2: The ones going into the barn are rather light. But here, look at these that are superimposed on the first ones.
0: Yes.
2: Notice how much deeper they cut? How the horse coming away from the barn dug his hoofs in as though pulling a heavy load?
0: Oh, good heavens, Mr. Carter. You don't mean there's another mystery besides the shadow of the hanging man? Oh, dear. Now we have a horse and wagon that can drive through a barn door that's been locked for years.
1: Maybe the driver just said open sesame and the door disappeared into thin air.
2: No, the trick is slightly more obvious, Patsy. I'd like to have a look a little higher up. Professor.
0: Yes?
2: Bend over so I can climb up your back. I want to stand on your shoulders.
0: Like this?
2: Yes, that's it.
4: All right, now steady.
0: All right, I've got you.
2: Yes. Yes, I was right. There's a long crack running parallel with the ground. That means the hinges are on the inside. The whole wall swings inward. All right, steady, Professor. I'm coming down.
0: Right, you are.
2: Now, let's see what happens if we push the bottom of the wall right about here.
4: All right, all together now.
1: Oh, Nick, it's swinging up. It's open.
0: Say, that's neat. We must work on a system of pulleys and counterweights.
1: Gosh, Nick, it's dark in there.
2: Well, it's not too dark when you get used to it. I've got an idea there may be something interesting hidden in here. Something that someone has gone to great pains to keep secret. The hidden door, the bodiless shadow are all part of a plot to keep interlopers from...
1: Oh, Nick! Nick, something swished at me.
2: Calm yourself, Patsy. It's only a bat. Old barns are usually full of them. Yes, there's another.
1: I definitely don't like bats. They get in your hair.
2: Well, nothing here. Nothing but a bit of old hay in this corner. There's nothing in it. Nothing. Here, wait a minute. Hold on.
0: Huh?
1: What is it, Nick?
2: There's a hole under the hay. A hole leading down. Give me the flashlight, Betsy.
1: Yes.
2: Thanks.
0: Great Scott, look there. It's the entrance to another pirate hole with a ladder leading down into it. That looks like one of the deeper ones.
1: Well, Nick, you don't expect us to crawl down there.
2: No, Patsy. Whatever was hidden down there was removed in the heavily laden cart whose tracks we saw outside the barn. See? Here's the imprint of kegs that have been rolled across the soft ground. And here one was stood on end.
0: Yes.
2: And look, here one of them sprung a leak. There's a small trail of blackish powder. Now, what do you make of that, Patsy?
1: No sort of acid, Nick, like gunpowder.
2: Right.
1: Oh, good grief, Professor, put out your pipe.
0: Yeah, what for?
1: Oh, it's dangerous to smoke a pipe in a place that's bulging with gunpowder.
2: But it's not bulging with it, Patsy. There isn't enough left here to fill a firecracker. Someone's got wind of the fact that Professor Mackert called us in, and the whole lot's been removed.
0: Yes, but where, Mr. Carter? For what purpose?
2: I wish to heaven I knew. The amount of explosive that was carried away in that heavily laden cart can do a great deal of rather serious damage.
1: Nick, what do you suppose they're planning to blow up?
2: I don't know yet, but I hope to find out shortly. First, we send off 2 telegrams.
1: Okay.
2: One to the FBI asking for any information they may have regarding Dynamite Joe Porter and his gang.
0: Dynamite Joe? Yes, I've heard of him. He's the notorious English criminal who specializes in blowing up banks.
2: And also Rex Railroad Train. If he thinks they're carrying anything that might interest him.
1: Where's the second telegram going?
2: To Annapolis.
0: But why Annapolis?
2: Because Annapolis, which is a bare 5 miles up the river, is the site of a government powder magazine. I want to know if they've missed any of their stores lately. Yes, and I think I may even send another telegram to the port authority at Norfolk. Come on. We better hurry back to the telegraph office before it closes. There are a great many things to do, and too little time to do them.
5: 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Will he be able to find what these things actually are and put a stop to them before any damage has been done? We'll see in just a moment. 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

0: And now, back to our story. As we rejoin Nick Carter and his assistant, secretary, and right-hand man, or should we say woman, we find them at breakfast the following morning. They're at a little hotel near the site of Hangman's Wood, and it's somewhat later than their customary hour for breakfast, as Nick well knows.
1: I knew I should have ordered another poached egg. I'm hungry as a bear this morning.
2: Must have been the night air, Patsy.
1: Nick, I wonder what caused that shadow of the hanging man we saw last night.
2: This neat little device I have here.
1: What in heaven's name is that?
2: A little tube I found fastened in one of the lower branches of that dead tree. I took a stroll out to Hangman's Wood before you were up this morning.
1: Well, I'm certainly glad you didn't wake me. I hate early morning walks.
2: Precisely why I didn't wake you. This gadget I found out there is an ingenious telescope-like lens with a small black silhouette inserted somewhere in the middle. When the light of the moon shone through, at a certain angle, of course, the silhouette was projected and made a shadow on the barn door.
1: Well, how could you know what to look for?
2: It had to be something like this, Patsy. Anything hanging from the trees would have moved in last night's breeze. The moment I saw the shadow was stationary, I knew the answer. I'll pass the muffins, will you please? Good morning, Professor.
3: Oh, good morning. The innkeeper gave me these telegrams for you, Mr. Carter. They just arrived.
2: Oh, thanks. Yes. Dynamite Joe Porter released from Sing Sing prison beginning of last month. Believed to have left the country.
1: What makes you think that Dynamite Joe is in back of business?
2: Oh, I just have a hunch that this is one of his jobs. Well, now let's see what Annapolis has to offer. 24 kegs, latest super gunpowder, missing since Friday week. Have you located it? I wish to heaven I had.
1: But what is there in this neighborhood that would interest Dynamite Joe?
2: Well, it has to be something big to tempt that hyena. I know Banks worth his trouble. He can't be planning to blow up a train. One keg of gunpowder would be more than sufficient for that job. Now, what in this neighborhood would take 24 kegs of the deadly stuff?
1: Maybe he's going to blow up Annapolis.
2: No. In that case, he'd have finished the job when he stole the kegs.
3: Great Scott. Maybe he's going to blow up the Capitol.
2: No, Washington is upstream. He wouldn't have hidden the dynamite 5 miles downstream, if that was what he had in mind.
3: Well, of course.
2: Besides, neither of those blastings would interest Joe. He only dynamites for personal profit. Now, what could that be between here and Annapolis?
3: Well, there's nothing between here and Annapolis, Mr. Carter, but the Smithfield Marshes. About the dreariest stretch in the whole Potomac Valley. As you know, the ocean's tides are still in evidence in this district, and from here to Fort Whitney, the flats or marshes behind the river wall are well below the level of the river at high tide. You know, the last time the river wall broke, the water level of the river dropped so fast that several boats were left stranded on the shoals.
4: That's it. Of course, the river wall.
2: Eh? Oh, what a fool I was not to have thought of it before. There must be some boat coming up the river with a cargo valuable enough to attract Joe's attention.
1: But Nick...
2: Professor, get your hat.
3: Yes.
2: Patsy, tell the innkeeper to provide us with a small boat suitable for rowing. We'll need two pairs of oars, one for you and one for the professor.
1: What are you going to be doing while we row?
2: I'll be doing the investigating. Now, come on. Oh, if only we had a reply to the wire I sent to Norfolk, we might have the answer. But in any case, there's no time to lose. We must keep Joe from blowing up that river wall.

0: Faster, you two. Faster.
1: I'm pulling as fast as I can.
2: If you wouldn't insist on hugging this river wall, there's a nice breeze out in the middle of the stream.
0: No signs of the dynamite yet. We've got to find it. Sent for the river patrol to help us, but it'll probably take hours before their speedboat can get here.
2: Oh, Nick, I just remembered something.
0: What?
2: Another telegram. Came for you while you were seeing about the boat. Must be from Norfolk.
0: Oh, let me have it, please.
2: Oh, I'm sorry, Nick, but you rushed us off in such a flurry, it went right out of my mind. Here you are.
0: Thanks. The Nancy Conliff, carrying cargo of captured German gold found in salt mines, due to reach Judith Point at 10:30 this a.m.
3: What?
0: So that's what Dynamite Joe is after. Quickly, both of you. Back to your oars.
1: Right.
0: Now, wait a minute. Here's something. Something in a cylindrical tin container tucked into the side of the wall just above the waterline. And here's a wire connecting it to another. And another.
3: Yeah.
0: Professor, this whole section of the wall is mine. If you want to set it off by an electrical charge running along this wire.
2: What time is it now?
0: 10:21. If that boat is due at 10:30, the explosion is due any minute.
2: Then let's get out of here.
0: No, Patsy, we've got to go on. Slowly. There's something I've got to do. Got to find out where this wire leads. Where he's hidden the machinery with which to set off this explosive.
1: Yeah, it seems to lead to that little shack half overhanging the water, doesn't it? The one over here at the end of the river wall.
0: Yes. Yes, this is the place. All right, stop, Betsy.
2: Okay.
0: Car's fast, so we won't drift away. No granny knots, please.
2: You can depend on me, Nick. I used to be a Girl Scout.
0: Let's see. Oh, there's a little trap door in the floor of the shack where it hangs over the river. I hope it's not locked. Open. I'm going to take a look inside. If I stand up, I should just about be able to see. Yes. Yes, this is the place.
2: Oh, Nick, you're rocking the boat.
0: I'm going to pull myself up. You two can follow suit. Steady.
2: You next, Professor.
1: You'll just give me a hand, Mr. Carter. I'm not as agile as you are.
0: Thanks. All right, come on, Patsy. I think we can pull you through between us.
2: I can make it myself, thanks.
0: Maybe, but I'll give you a hand anyway. Now, up you come. There.
2: Oh, well, you didn't have to be so rough about it. I'd have made it.
4: Right, oh. Now, you know, old ear. Get your hands up in the air.
2: Nick, look.
0: Yes. This, unless I'm mistaken, would be Dynamite Joe Porter.
4: Stick him up, as you say, on your side of the ocean.
0: Seems to be determined. All right, Joe. They're up.
4: That's better. What kept you blokes? I've been waiting for you all morning. I hoped you wasn't going to be late for the big event. I wanted to show this Mr. Nick Carter how it's done on our side of the big pond.
0: Well, now, that's right neighborly, Joe. But aren't you going to search us first to see if we're armed?
4: Not me. In the first place, I ain't giving nobody a chance to do me dirt whilst I'm busy with another chap. Besides, weapons will do you no good, but don't take your hands down. Because one false move and you're a goner.
2: What are you going to do with us, Mr. Dynamite Joe?
4: I got that all planned out, sister. There's a little steamer coming up the river in a few minutes. The Nancy Cunliffe. Not much to look at, but she's got a cargo of gold bars in her hold that'll make me as rich as Mr. Rockefeller.
0: Delightful.
4: You and me and Mr. Carter here are going to wait right here until this here Nancy Cunliffe runs round the bend. You keep your hands in plain sight all the time and we don't have no trouble, see? When the boat shows up, I blows up the river wall, the water rushes out across the lowlands, and the boat finds she ain't got water enough to sail in and runs aground. Then my lads have a launch all ready and waiting. They knows what to do. They takes over while I finishes off you nosy snoopers so you won't never bother no one again. You understand what I'm getting at?
2: I'm afraid I do, but I don't quite like it.
0: Or maybe something will happen to prevent him from carrying out his unpleasant little scheme. Don't get discouraged yet, Patsy.
4: Spoken like a man, Carter. You don't disappoint me, you don't. I've heard you was a gayman.
0: Thank you. How much longer do we have to wait for the Nancy Conniff to appear?
4: Only a few minutes more, matey. Just make yourself comfortable while you're waiting. I'd finish you off now, but the boat might heave inside in the middle of the execution. And I can't let nothing interfere with that part of the plan. First the boat, then you blokes. That's the way I planned it, and that's the way it goes.
2: Nick!
0: Yes, I heard it.
4: I heard it too, mates. The time's come. When she gets a little further upstream, I'm going to press this here lever in this box. And when I do, it'll be the biggest racket you ever heard. All right, now, here she goes. And I can't tell you how happy I am to have you here as audience. Now then, one, two, three. What the?
0: Something gone wrong, Joe?
3: What could go wrong? I'll fix this up myself. It's got to be right. What the?
0: All right, Joe, get your hands in the air. Fast. That's better. I'll keep him that way.
2: Oh, good for you, Nick.
1: Oh, that was excellent, Mr. Carter. I feel much relieved.
2: Oh, so do I.
0: Now, Professor, get that rope over in the corner and tie up this big shot from overseas. I think the authorities would like to take care of him for the rest of his life.

0: 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And the most important thing you can do to support our fighting forces is to invest in war bonds. An investment in final victory. An investment in peace. An investment in America's future. And yours. 85 million Americans hold war bonds. And 85 million Americans can't be wrong. Get your extra bond now. Now let's hear from Nick Carter himself. Well, Nick, that was a pretty close call you and Patsy had.
1: Well, not as close as you might think, Ken.
0: No? Why, if something hadn't gone wrong with Joe's apparatus, the gunpowder would have gone off, and you wouldn't have had as good a chance to capture him the way you did.
1: But I knew the gunpowder wouldn't go off.
2: But how could you possibly know that, Nick?
1: Well, it was this way. As we rode along the sea wall, I punched a hole in each can of powder with my knife. And as the tide came in, the water flooded the cans and soaked the powder so it wouldn't explode.
2: Oh, Nick, you're wonderful.
0: I'll say, but suppose the tide had been going out instead of coming in.
1: Wouldn't have made any difference, Ken. Because just to be sure, after I punched holes in the cans, I also cut the wire.
2: You always think of everything, Nick.
1: Oh, thanks for the vote of confidence,
2: but,
1: Betsy.
2: Nick, tell me, when did you first suspect that it was the work of an English gangster?
1: When we heard the voice of that screech owl. Which was the way that Joe's gang warned each other. You see, our screech owls are quite a different species from those in Great Britain.
2: Oh?
1: When I heard that peculiar, eerie call, I realized it was an imitation of the British screech owl, which is a bird definitely not found in the woods of Virginia.
0: Well, well, live and learn, I always say. And now, how about a hint or so about next week's story?
1: I don't see why not, Ken. It's a story about one of New England's most famous possessions. The rocking chair.
2: Rocking chair has a good homey sound, hasn't it?
1: But this rocking chair only rocked at certain times, certain very definite times, just before some member of the family was to die.
0: Has a nice homey sound, doesn't it?
1: Well, there was nothing homey about the deaths. They happened in all sorts of ways.
2: Until Nick took over the case. Then both the rocking and the death stopped, suddenly and for good.
0: And what do you call this exciting story, Nick?
1: I call it The Haunted Rocking Chair.
0: Nick Carter, Master Detective, is copyrighted by Street & Smith Publications, Incorporated. Lon Clark is starred as Nick with Helen Choate as Patsy. Original music is played by Lou White. The programs are written by Edith Miser, and any resemblance therein to actual persons, living or dead, is purely coincidental. The entire production is under the direction of Jock McGregor.

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0: I am the whistle. And I know many things, for I walk by night. I know many strange tales hidden in the hearts of men and women who have stepped into the shadows. Yes, I know the nameless terrors of which they dare not speak.
1: And now for the Signal Oil Company, the Whistler's strange story. Custom-made murder.
0: David Price gripped the wheel of his speeding automobile firmly, and the grim set of his jaw matched the tightly building pressure within. He was oblivious to the heavy rain splattering against the windshield, oblivious to the danger of the storm-swept highway. He was too preoccupied with the anger welling around inside him. Anger at his wife's older sister, Harriet, just arrived for one of her frequent visits, and her brilliant success in the style world. David could accept Harriet's money. In fact, he often did, in generous amounts. But he couldn't accept her, even for a short time. Harriet had always wanted David's wife, Margaret, to exploit her skill as a designer, or so she said. Actually, David felt, she'd always wanted Margaret to divorce him. For marrying David was the one thing Margaret had ever done without Harriet's supervision and approval. Now David swung the car off the highway into the driveway and under the carport. A moment later, he was letting himself into the house.
2: Have driven very fast.
3: Where is she, Margaret? Where's your sister?
2: Dear, aren't you even going to kiss me? Fine greeting.
3: Oh, on the phone, huh?
2: Harriet? Yes, it was an important call. San Francisco.
3: Oh, sure, sure. Important. Everything's important to Harriet. And I suppose it's still important that you go to work for her, too, huh?
2: Well, I'd at least be earning some of the money she gives me.
3: Well, you always have to bring that up.
2: You bring it up whenever you need anything. And you can certainly afford to be nice to her. Especially since she's only here for such a short time.

0: Only I'm not the type to stand by and watch.
1: No, no, no. I'm aware of your type, David. The big driving male, the burly one, bull in a china shop.
0: Get it out, Harry. I can take so much.
1: And then the big masculine one starts breaking things.
0: Maybe. I'd like to break your neck sometimes.
2: David!
1: It's all right, Margaret. Like I've always said, he's plain speaking. Almost an earthy quality. You should wear more tweed, David, you know. And, Margaret, where is that pipe you were about to fetch?
0: You love it, don't you? Grinding your heel. Am I a bug beneath it, Mary? Sort of like Kurt Kramer? Poor little Kurt Kramer.
1: Kurt Kramer was a fool.
0: Uh-huh. But a faithful one. How long did he work for you? 16 years, wasn't it? And his reward?
2: David, you know perfectly well that Kurt Kramer was a criminal. My sister did nothing more than any employer would have done.
1: Kramer was entrusted with company funds, David. Everything I said was true.
0: Yes, yes. You're careful that way. It's probably true that Margaret should take up designing again. But it's scarcely necessary for her to leave her home and husband to do it.
1: You don't even try to understand, do you, David? For just one instant, you know, you might consider Margaret. Not exactly rolling in wealth, you know.
0: Oh, she doesn't need my money. She has you.
1: Let me finish. Margaret could have five times as much if she came to work with me. And more than that, as much as it displeases me, I just may not live forever. I'm older than you two. Margaret should know something about the business she'll inherit. The move to San Francisco is just a beginning. Eventually she'll...
0: Stop it, Harriet.
2: Both of you, stop it. Please, stop shouting at one another. And stop acting as if I had nothing to say about this whole thing.
1: Margaret,
2: I'm sorry, Harriet, but I do want to try to make this decision independently. Independent of both of you.
0: No, we'll see about that. But I'm telling you, Harriet, it won't work. Because like you say, I'm the driving male, the bull in the china shop. I won't stop smashing things until I'm certain my wife is going to remain my wife.
1: How very noble.
0: And my way is to beat you at every turn of the game.
1: A challenge?
0: Take it any way you like.
3: It's in the clear, isn't it, David? Through all the bitterness and coldly amusing speeches you exchange, you and Harriet, your wife's sister, have squared off. And the plan of attack keeps buzzing around in your mind. That part isn't amusing, is it? No. Rather, it's a burning, bitter hatred. What to do, how, and when. And the knowledge that now, more than ever, Harriet will do her best to separate you and Margaret sharpens your fury to a fine point. You're determined to beat Harriet any way you can. The plan of definite action starts to take hold, doesn't it, David? And the following day at the office, it dominates your thoughts.
4: Well, Mr. Price.
0: Yes?
4: There's someone here to see you.
0: Oh.
4: Right out here, Mr. Price.
0: Yes?
5: My name's Willard. George Willard. I was court reporter on the Kramer case. I'm out of that line now.
0: I see.
5: You said at the time it'd be worth your while to know what happened to Kramer. I mean, when he got out and all.
0: Kramer is out of prison?
5: That's right. A couple of months ago. And he's pretty bitter about your sister-in-law, Mr. Price. Told me he could kill her for what she did to him. Sending him up and all that.
0: He could kill Harry?
5: Like I say, he's pretty bitter. Still worth your while to know about him?
0: Why, yes, yes, of course. Where is he?
5: He wanted to drop out of sight, Mr. Price.
0: I'll make it worth your while, Willard. Where is he?
5: Middleburg, south of here. Loma Vista, I believe. Runs a shop there, tailoring. Men's clothing, mostly. Nothing like the old days. Kramer was a top designer once, wasn't he?
0: Yes. Loma Vista. Shop of his own.
5: Yeah, funny little guy. Not too well, I understand.
0: Thanks, Willard. Thanks very much. I'll get my checkbook.
5: Well, I'm glad you're a man of your word, Mr. Price. I didn't mean to bother you here at your office, but, well, you seem to want to know about Kurt Kramer.
0: Oh, I did. I appreciate it, Mr. Willard.
5: Guess maybe you want to help him, huh? This way, it does everybody a little good.
0: Yes. Yes, this way will do everybody some good. As I say, I'm very pleased to be the first to know that Kurt Kramer is out of prison.

You folks who listen to the Whistler regularly have heard me get enthusiastic about Signal Ethyl, the premium grade of Signal's famous Go Farther gasoline. You've heard me say that the next best thing to a new car is any car of any age powered with Signal Ethyl. But tonight, friends, I'd just like to tell you in plain everyday language why I use Signal Ethyl in my car. When I touch the starter, I want my motor to spring to life quick, like turning on a light. And Signal Ethyl gives me that kind of starting. When I step on the gas, I want a feel pickup that makes the back of the seat come up and push me forward. And Signal Ethyl gives me that kind of pickup. When I start up a hill, I want plenty of smooth power to take me over the top without shifting. And I can always count on Signal Ethyl for that. There you have it in a nutshell, friends, the reasons why I like Signal Ethyl. And why I'm so sure you'll be just as enthusiastic as I am about Signal Ethyl, once you try a tankful.

0: It's interesting, isn't it, David, how a few hours a day can change things so. Now you've a weapon against Harriet, a means to frighten her, perhaps send her away. Because Kurt Kramer, a man who once vowed he'd repay her for sending him to prison, is out, free. And only you'll know where to locate him. And there's something else, isn't there, David? Harriet's own words that Margaret will inherit her business. Harriet's dress business is worth a couple of $100,000. You feel that you can afford to be pleasant to Harriet, perhaps toy with her for a while before dropping the bombshell. Of course, you've no way of knowing that Harriet has a bombshell of her own.
1: Hello? Anybody here? Margaret? Oh. Hello, Harriet.
2: David.
1: Margaret upstairs?
2: No, she's... David, that tie. Do you wear such things just to torment me?
1: Now, Harriet, you're not drawing my fire tonight. I'm in a most delightful mood. Here, I'll take it off. Better?
2: Much. Providing you don't decide to choke me with it.
1: Hardly.
2: Not even when I tell you about Margaret?
1: What about Margaret?
2: She's gone, David, to San Francisco. What? It was her decision. She arrived at it just as she said she would, independent of both of us.
1: Cut it out, Harriet. I can't believe it. She'd go without telling me.
2: She left you this note.
1: Hmm.
2: I'd sort of like to know what it says, too.
1: You probably dictated it.
2: David.
1: Okay. I'll go along with a gag. She says as if you didn't know. Dear David, I thought leaving this way was best. I'm a little weary of angry words. I decided that going to San Francisco was the wise thing for me to do. How permanent this move will be is something I can't predict right now. When I've reached that decision, I'll let you know. The only thing I'm certain of at the moment is that I do want to go. See whether I'm really a good designer or not, Margaret.
2: Now, David,
1: Scared, Harriet.
2: But you're angry at me. You could strangle me, I know it.
1: No, Harriet, I have a surprise for you. All right, it was a shock. But I'm not angry.
2: What did you say?
1: I'm not angry. Maybe it's best this way. I'll take my chances with Margaret. If this is what she wants, she's entitled to it. She really cares for me, she'll come back.
2: Well, you do amaze me, David. You really do.
1: I forget it. I'm tired. I'm going to turn in. See you tomorrow, Harriet. Maybe I could take you out to dinner.
2: I'd love it. Just the novelty of it.
1: Good night, Harriet.

0: You're glad you remain calm and reasonable. You've thrown Harriet off guard, and you've made a decision. You're certain you can win Margaret back, but only if Harriet is permanently out of the way. Yes, David, it's going to take a little time, some careful planning. And it begins the next day with a quick trip to the neighboring city of Loma Vista, a little shop operated by Kurt Kramer. Fortunately, you find him alone.
1: Yes, sir. What can I... Oh, Mr. Price. David Price. No, it can't.
2: It is, Kurt. David Price in the flesh. How are you?
1: Oh, I'm all right, Mr. Price. No complaints.
2: No? Well, you've a right to a few, I say. Surprised to find you here. Thought you'd head straight to my dear sister-in-law when you were released.
1: Oh, no. I had thought of it, yes. Once, Mr. Price, I'd give him anything to kill her. But now, all I want to have peace of mind. To live and let live. Believe me, Mr. Price, I don't even want to see Harriet Galvin.
2: You don't look too well.
1: Oh, I'm all right. I'm fine, Mr. Price. Just do me a favor.
2: I know. Say nothing to Harriet about where you were.
1: If you please. I don't want any more trouble.
2: And your career?
1: I'm out of prison. That's all I want right now. If you excuse me, Mr. Price, I have a suit pattern to lay out a rush job.
2: Of course. Go ahead, Kurt. Good luck, and I'll say nothing.
1: Thank you. Thank you, Mr. Price. You always were all right.
2: Forget it, Kurt.
0: You watch him walk wearily off toward the back of the shop. And you start away yourself. And then your eyes fasten on something. A huge, shiny pair of tailor's shears lying on a table with some bolts of cloth and a tape measure. Quickly, you reach out, slip the big shears under your overcoat, and leave the shop. Now you know exactly what you're going to do, don't you, David? Back home, you're surprised to find Harriet packing your suitcase. She decided to join Margaret in San Francisco and then go on for a tour of her numerous shops. You greet her pleasantly, try to persuade her to stay on for a while. When she refuses, you drop the bombshell.
2: You know, Harriet, I saw an old friend of yours today.
3: Oh?
2: Mm-hmm. Kurt Kramer.
3: What?
2: He's out of prison. Been out for a couple of months.
3: Kramer. Out. I wonder why no one told me.
2: Oh, you've been very quiet about it all.
3: You talked to him?
2: I talked to him.
3: Did he mention...
2: You? Mm. Oh, yes, several times. His years in prison didn't make him feel any more kindly towards you.
3: No, I don't suppose they would.
2: Now, look, Harry. I'm not going to try to kid you that your safety means too much. But you are my wife's sister. She thinks you're pretty wonderful. For her sake, I'd like to... sort of watch out for you. I mean, where Kurt's concerned, until we know what he's up to.
3: You wouldn't dare do anything.
2: A man who's thought of nothing else for so long? I'm so sure. Why not stay on a while, Harry? Let me help out.
3: Ridiculous. I'll talk to the police.
2: Tell them somebody told you Kurt Kramer feels bitterly towards you, that you're frightened, want a police bodyguard? They'll laugh at you.
3: Yes, I suppose they would. What do you suggest?
2: Let me handle it. I'll run down to Loma Vista and have a chat with Kurt.
3: Well, that's nice of you, David. But I still don't know why I shouldn't go to San Francisco.
2: Because if Kramer were figuring on anything very desperate, he'd do it while you were on one of your trips, not here, where he'd be picked up and questioned.
3: Oh, I see what you mean. I think you're right. Perhaps I'd better stay here until you talk to him.

0: Oh, Mr. Price, you're back.
1: Yes, yes, I'm back. Thought I'd better come down and warn you.
0: Oh?
1: Yes, it's about Harry. She knows where you are. Oh, I didn't tell her. She knows about the shop and the house.
0: I see.
1: And you can expect a visit from her. For all I know, she may be on her way down here now. She's up to no good, Craig. I'm certain she intended to run you out of business.
0: But run me out of business? She'd be too late.
1: What do you mean?
0: Oh, I'm quitting. Didn't you notice the signs on the front window?
1: No, as a matter of fact, I didn't know.
0: Oh, I'm closing out, Mr. Price. Finished.
1: That's too bad, Dick.
0: Hey, it would be very disappointed to hear about it, I'm sure. Very disappointed.
1: Yes, you'll be sure.
0: Mr. Price, would you do me a favor?
1: Sure.
0: Here, take it. It's the key to my shop. Give it to her with my compliments.
1: Really? Hurt you?
0: I mean it. Give her the key. She can have it all. I told you before, Mr. Price, I want peace of mind, and I'm going to get it. I'm leaving town tonight on the 10 o'clock train. Oh, and you can give Harriet a message for me.
1: Yes?
0: Tell her she might as well forget about me, because she'll never find me. I'm going a long way from here, and I'm never coming back.
2: The key to Kurt's shop, safely tucked away in your pocket. You start the drive back home. It was a lucky break, wasn't it, David? Getting the key so easily. And now you know that Kurt intends to leave town on the 10 o'clock train. It fits your plan perfectly, doesn't it, David? It's early evening when you arrive at the house. Find Harriet in the living room waiting for you.
3: Did you see Kramer, David?
1: Yes, I saw him. We had quite a chat.
3: Well?
1: Now he wants to see you.
3: Oh, does he? Well, I don't want to see him.
1: I think you should. Get it over with, I say, once and for all. I'll go with you.
3: What does he want?
1: I don't know. Can't quite make him out. He seemed to have changed since my first talk with him. Frankly, I'm rather curious to find out what he has in his mind, aren't you?
3: Well,
1: there's nothing to be afraid of as long as I'm with you. We could run down there tonight. It's only a half hour's drive. I really think you should, Harry.
3: All right, I'll go.
1: Fine. Tell you what, I have to drop by the office for a bit. Why don't you get ready while I'm gone? I'll be back in a little while.
3: I'll be ready.
2: Her curiosity is aroused, isn't it, David? As you knew it would be. And now you hurry from the house. But instead of driving to your office, you turn off at the railroad depot. Chat pointedly with Sam at the ticket window. Then buy a ticket for San Francisco on the Streamliner leaving later in the evening. There it is, David. Another key step in your plan accomplished. As you drive home, you glance at your watch, 7:45. It'll all be over soon, won't it, David? Yes, Harriet will be dead. And your wife, Margaret, is sole heir to her successful chain of dress shops. You'll kill Harriet around 9:30. And Kurt Kramer's sudden departure from town a half hour later on the 10 o'clock train will look like he's running away after killing her. You've planned the timing perfectly, haven't you, David? And when it's over, you'll take a plane to San Francisco and Margaret. Arrive there a few minutes before the Streamliner. You manage a confident smile as you reach home and enter the house.
1: Harriet? Harriet?
4: In here, David.
1: Huh. Well, I said I'd be back in a little while.
4: I've changed my mind, David. I'm not going to see Kramer. He wants to talk to me. He can come to see me.
1: Well, Harriet, I think you ought to give him a chance.
4: I said I'm not going, David. That's final.
2: You'll have to alter your plans now, won't you, David? But that won't be difficult. You decide to drop the subject of Kramer, and the two of you have a highball. Then you suggest going out for dinner, because in that you see a solution. Harriet's never been to Kramer's shop. You can drive her there on the pretext of taking her to an out-of-the-way restaurant you know. And to your surprise, Harriet's instantly agreeable. As you drive Harriet toward Loma Vista, you're conscious of the shears in your coat pocket. When you park on the side street that leads to the back entrance of Kurt Kramer's shop, Harriet becomes quizzical.
4: Any restaurant, don't you? I don't see anything much but deserted buildings.
1: Oh, all the atmosphere's on the inside.
4: Oh?
1: Come on, come on, you'll like it. It's a favorite of Margaret's and mine.
4: All right, but you'll have to prove it to me.
1: Uh-huh. I have to go in the back entrance. One of those exclusive deals, you know. Drinks at any hour. They give you your own key, too. Mm-hmm. See?
4: It looks so dark, David.
1: Here we are. Yeah. After you, Harriet.
4: No, David, I don't want
1: to. I said after you.
4: David, what is this? I don't like this.
1: Oh, Harriet. But I like it. I like it. Fine.
2: It's done, isn't it, David? You've killed Harriet. And drop Kurt Kramer's shears, your fingerprints wiped clean, on the floor beside her. A beam of light from the front of the shop highlights one of Kramer's signs on the wall, behind Harriet's body.
1: Quitting for good. How apropos, Harriet. How apropos.

0: I'm from Missouri. You gotta show me. That was my answer to Signal's motor oil experts when they first told me new Signal Premium Motor Oil would reduce engine wear due to lubrication 50%. And show me they did, friend, with some of the most amazing, most convincing tests I've ever witnessed. On scientific devices, they showed me how some motor oils break down and permit damaging wear inside an engine. Wear that causes engines to lose pep and power, causes them to eat oil and need expensive motor overhauls. Then they showed me a revolutionary new technique that measures this wear at the very second it is happening. And on this device, they showed me how new Signal Premium Motor Oil reduces this wear due to lubrication by 50%. Well, friends, after seeing this convincing proof with my own eyes, you can guess what kind of oil I'm using in my car. The same kind I hope you're using if you want your car to last. New Signal Premium, the heavy-duty type oil you get at no increase in price at Signal service stations.
1: It's done, isn't it, David? You've killed Harriet, and now you're leaving her in Kramer's shop, his scissors, the murder weapon, close to the body. Now all you have to do is drive to the airport, take a plane to San Francisco, arrive there a few minutes before the streamliner, and you'll be with your wife, Margaret, when she receives the shocking news. The murder of her sister, Harriet, at the hands of her old enemy, Kurt Kramer. You'll also be with her when she inherits her sister's flourishing business. You slip out the side entrance of Kramer's shop. As you turn to close the door, a car pulls up close by. A police car, David, and you know they've seen you. It's too late to run now. You've got to think quickly and revise your plan.
2: Hey, you there.
3: Oh, officer, I'm glad you're here. I was about to call the police.
2: Yeah, what's wrong?
3: Come here, quickly. There's been a murder.
2: Murder?
3: Yes.
2: Hey, Mac, come on over. Okay, let's have a look inside.
3: My sister-in-law, Harriet Gordon. I left in the shop more than 10 minutes ago with Kurt Kramer.
2: 10 minutes ago, huh?
3: Yes. I dropped her off here, and then I went down the street for cigarettes. When I got back, the shop was dark. Kramer was gone, but I found Harriet. There.
2: Yeah, she's dead, all right. Just a few minutes.
3: This is horrible. Horrible. That Kramer, he must have hated her worse than I thought.
4: Speaking of Kramer...
3: What?
5: Well, why, Mr. Price?
3: Kramer!
4: Recognize this woman, Mr. Kramer?
5: Harriet. That's Harriet Gordon.
4: That's the woman who called us late this afternoon. Told us you'd threatened her life.
5: But I've told you I didn't threaten her, officer. Mr. Price has warned me about Harriet. Said she planned to run me out of business.
3: Oh, he threatened her, all right, officer. I heard him.
4: Miss Gordon told us Kramer hadn't made the threat to her in person. You must have told her about them.
3: Naturally, to warn her.
4: I see. And you say you left Harriet Gordon here with Kurt Kramer 10 minutes ago, don't you?
3: Yes.
4: You saw them together?
3: Well, of course. Kramer opened the door when Harriet entered the shop.
4: I'm afraid not, Mr. Price. Looks like you've got some explaining to do. Because of your warning, your sister-in-law called us. We decided we'd better ask Mr. Kramer a few questions. So we picked him up an hour ago. And he's been with us ever since.

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Meantime, Signal Oil Company and the friendly independent dealers who help you go farther with Signal Gasoline hope you'll remember. Regardless of what gasoline you use, you'll enjoy more miles of happy driving if you drive at sensible speed, obey traffic regulations, and avoid taking chances. 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Featured in tonight's story were Bill Foreman, Betty Lou Gerson, John Stevenson, Alice Backus, Fritz Feld, Charles Seal, and Byron King. The Whistler was produced and directed by George W. Allen, with story by Joel Malone, music by Wilbur Hatch, and was transmitted to our troops overseas by the Armed Forces Radio Service. The Whistler is entirely fictional, and all characters portrayed on The Whistler are also fictional. Any similarity of names or resemblance to persons living or dead is purely coincidental. Remember, at this same time next Sunday, The Whistler will bring you another strange story, Seattle Take 3, in which an advertisement for three passengers to Seattle leads to a double murder and the solution of a robbery. Marvin Miller speaking for the Signal Oil Company. Stay tuned now for Our Miss Brooks, starring Eve Arden, which follows immediately over most of these stations. 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

0: You're listening to The Whistler Hour on ABN, the Antioch Broadcasting Network. The episode of The Whistler you just heard was first broadcast Sunday, May 20th, 1951, 75 years ago today, titled Custom Made Murder. This episode of The Whistler originally aired Monday, July 22nd, 1946, titled Star Shadow.
1: Lori Clayton was not only a great actress, she was a Broadway legend. She typified every story of the small town girl who came to New York and turned into a celebrity overnight. Yes, you could sit at the bar and touch Shores or at Leon and Eddie's any night of the week and hear about Lori and the determination which took her from the little town of Cedar Grove to Broadway and stardom. But there was more to it than that. A quality almost strange to Broadway. A loyalty which led her back to Cedar Grove and her old friend Anne Halliday to insist that Anne return with her to New York and have her chance too. Yes, it was a beautiful friendship, and it made wonderful copy for theater columns and drama magazines. And Laurie was always willing to give interviews.
2: Well, I don't know, Miss Dean. I suppose I do have a wide variety of interests. Swimming and boating, of course. Riding now and then.
3: Mm-hmm. Well, what about marriage?
2: I don't know. It's hard to say.
3: Same old thing, I suppose. Marriage versus the career.
2: Oh, poor Toddie's such a dear. I suppose I haven't been quite fair to him. I don't have much time these days.
3: Todd? You mean Todd Wright?
2: Yes.
3: I see.
2: Something wrong?
3: Oh, of course not.
2: He's a very nice person. Perhaps someday, who knows? But I think we've talked enough about me, don't you? I'm so thrilled about Anne, I just can't keep it back any longer. What do you think she's done?
3: I don't know.
2: She's written a play. Isn't it marvelous? A real three-act play all by herself, called Star Shadow.
3: Well, have you read it?
2: Oh, no, but I suppose it's usual amateur sort of thing. But I'm so happy for her sake.
3: You've done wonders for that girl, Miss Clayton. She must be very grateful.
2: Oh, but I don't want gratitude. I just want to help her. Oh, my migraine.
3: Oh, I'm sorry. Well, I really must be going. I hope I haven't tired you.
2: Oh, not at all. Anne, darling. Headache every 2 days. Regular clockwork. There doesn't seem to be anything one can do.
4: Yes, Laurie.
2: Oh, my medicine, dear. Please hurry. Well, dear?
4: All right, Laurie. I'll bring it.
3: She is a lovely girl, isn't she?
2: Oh, I don't know what I'd do without her.
3: Well, you've been very gracious, Miss Clayton.
2: Oh, thank you. I'll be looking forward to the article now. Good day, Miss Dean.
3: Good day.
4: Here's your medicine.
2: Thank you. Oh, this is the worst ever.
4: You seem to be getting ruder by the day.
2: Oh?
4: You might have introduced me to that girl.
2: I didn't think it necessary.
4: She seemed rather clever. I suppose we can expect another brilliant article any day now. A variation of the same old theme. Noblesse oblige. Charity begins at home.
2: And why not?
4: Of course, why not? What irony, Laurie. What beautiful, stunning irony in this whole insane mess. Remember Cedar Grove, Laurie? I was on top then, wasn't I? I was the star, and you were the shadow. Grammar school, high school, student body offices, boyfriends. I had it all. Now,
2: go on.
4: Now it's the other way around, isn't it? I'm getting the crumbs now. Whenever you choose to toss them to me.
2: Mm-hmm. And they all read the drama columns in Cedar Grove.
4: They know you in Cedar Grove, Laurie. They know that black, vicious mind of yours because you never could conceal it as a child.
2: Oh, go on, dear. I'm loving
4: it. That's why you fail there. But you're clever now. You can hide it. Broadway doesn't know you. Not if it ever will.
5: Of course, Anne, you could always go back to Cedar Grove.
4: No, I'll take the crumbs, darling. It's not going to be much longer, after all.
5: Oh, no?
4: No.
5: Of course, I almost forgot. You're a writer, aren't you? Yes, the play. You're going to be a huge success.
4: Stop it.
5: Cedar Grove, here I come. A lady playwright in the flesh. Oh, darling, darling, how can you be so utterly naive?
4: I said, stop it.
5: Oh, of course. I forgot about your artistic temperament. Anne, your play won't even be read. It will fail, because no producer with an iota of common sense could fight his way through the first act. I haven't read it. I don't know what it's about. I only know it will follow the rules. Dull, stupid people write dull, stupid plays. Now, if you'll excuse me, I must get ready for dinner.
4: You've got to hurry. Todd's picking you up at 6.
5: How did you know I was dining with Todd?
4: You know, I think I'll let you find that out for yourself.
6: With the prologue of Star Shadow, the Signal Oil Company brings you another strange tale by The Whistler.

0: Yes, Laurie, it's a beautiful friendship, isn't it? To Broadway and the theater world, it's a wholesome, wonderful loyalty to the girl you grew up with in Cedar Grove. But to you, it's beautiful in an entirely different way. It's retribution, a feeling of triumph, of complete crushing victory over Anne. A feeling of looking down on her from a dizzy height and watching her grovel and beg for crumbs. Just as you were forced to do during those dismal young years in Cedar Grove when Anne was on top. You leave her in the apartment, and shortly after six, you join Todd Wright in a little restaurant on 58th Street for dinner. Todd is drama critic on The Bulletin, and someday, when you get around to it, you plan to marry her.
1: More champagne, Laurie?
2: Oh, thank you, darling. You're awfully quiet, Todd.
1: Oh, I'm sorry. I don't mean to be.
2: You said there was something special about tonight. What is it?
1: Are you ready?
2: What do you mean?
1: Brace yourself, sweetheart. Gilbert Shaw is going to produce Anne's play.
2: What?
1: Well, I thought you'd be pleased.
2: Well, of course I'm pleased.
1: She brought it to me last week. I sat up till midnight reading it, grabbed a taxi and took it over to Shaw, and he finished it at 4 a.m. Have you read it?
2: I know. I didn't think... Well, naturally, Anne's a complete amateur.
1: Oh, that's where you're wrong. That play'll run 3 years, maybe more. You know, neither Shaw nor myself could understand where in the world Anne got hold of those characters.
2: Go on.
1: It's hard she hasn't told you more about it. It's the story of a jealousy, Laurie. A vicious, insidious hatred between two women. What's the matter?
2: Nothing.
1: Well, that's the point, you see. Star, shadow. One of them's on top, the star. The other's the shadow down at the bottom.
2: And what happens?
1: Oh, it's very simple. The shadow ends up on the top and the star down at the bottom.
2: I see.
1: But it's hard to understand where Anne got hold of it. It's so real, Laurie. How an idea like that could take root and grow in the middle of a friendship like the two of you have for each other is more than I can understand.
2: Yes, I wonder why she never took me into her confidence.
1: Oh, first attempt. Probably a little embarrassed about it.
2: And Gilbert Shaw is going to do it.
1: Yep. Casting now. Rehearsal begins next Monday. Opening in Boston the 25th.
2: I'm surprised Gilbert hasn't called me. I'm reading a couple of other things, you know.
1: Say, it'd be wonderful if you could do it. What a story. Fusion of two great talents. The playwright and the actress. Bosom pals and all that.
2: What do you mean? If I could do it.
1: Well, they're talking about you now. Anne wants to decide on the star.
2: Oh.
1: Well, that's it. Shall we drink to it?
2: All right.
1: To October 25th. A very important night in two respects.
2: Two?
1: Yeah. It's the night the play opens. And it's the night Anne and I are going to be married. Drink up, Laurie.
2: Yes, Todd. Drink up.

0: Hello, darling. Have a nice dinner.
1: Sweet of you to wait up for me. It's almost midnight.
0: It's worth waiting up for.
1: Oh.
0: What's the matter?
1: Headache.
0: Probably genuine this time.
2: Sit down, Laurie.
0: I'd like to talk about my dull, stupid play.
1: If you don't mind, I'll wait till tomorrow.
0: I said sit down. You need a good play pretty badly, Laurie, after 3 flops in a row.
1: Oh, very well.
0: I haven't decided yet whether or not you do.
1: And I've been so wrong. I don't know how I can say it, how I can ever make you believe me. I've misjudged you so.
0: Go on, dear. I'm loving.
1: All I can say is that I'm sorry. That from now on it's going to be different. But now I need your help. I must have that part, and it means everything to me.
0: It doesn't become you to grovel, Laurie. This takes us right back to Cedar Grove, doesn't it? It's the part of a sadistic, cruel woman, Laurie. And you can have it because you won't even have to act. It's a portrait of you, right down to the claws.
1: There's nothing I can say, I guess.
0: No.
1: Oh.
0: Your headache.
1: Yes. Oh, Anne, would you mind getting my medicine?
0: Get it yourself.
3: No, Laurie, it doesn't become you to grovel. But that's only the means to an end, isn't it? Yes, you had to have that part. The success or failure of Anne's play must be built around you. The rehearsals begin and you work hard. It makes great copy for the newspapers. The beautiful friendship has produced something really great. The playwright and the actress working side by side. And everything's dependent on you, on your performance on opening night. Then, on the day of the final rehearsal, on October 24th, you make your move. It's 3 in the afternoon when Anne races into the apartment to find you in bed.
1: Laurie! Laurie, where are you?
0: Here.
1: What's the matter? Why aren't you at rehearsal? They're all waiting down there.
0: I'm sorry.
1: Why are you in bed?
0: It's pretty obvious, isn't it? I'm ill.
1: What are you talking about?
0: I'm awfully sorry, darling. Afraid I'm not going to make it.
1: But the play, Laurie. It won't open. The theater's all engaged, everything.
0: The play must go on. That's something I always wondered about, Anne. Tried and true axiom. Come flood, come fire. The play must go on.
1: Why?
0: Laurie. Laurie, darling, you can't... You can't do this to me, don't you see? It means everything. It's a good play. They all said so. You can't let me down now.
1: Why don't you postpone it?
0: Already told you we can't. There's no understudy. Remember, you refused to work with an understudy.
1: That's why you did it, isn't it, Laurie? That's why you refused to have an understudy. It was all in your mind then, the night you begged me for the part.
0: Was it?
1: Laurie, I wouldn't believe you could stoop this low. Not even you.
0: Oh, you're jumping at conclusions. Dr. Harding was just here and told me I had to have complete rest for at least 6 months.
1: He's been telling you that for years. You never paid any attention to
0: him. Well, it's high time I did. And, about stooping low, Anne, dear. That was a rather sordid trick you pulled with Todd, don't you think?
1: He loves me. Nothing sordid about that.
0: Too bad you agreed to marry him. You see, there's where you made a bad mistake.
1: That hurt you, didn't it?
0: Yes, it did. I guess I'm in love with him. It's a little hard to realize that tomorrow night he'll be yours.
1: Oh?
0: You know, I can't think of anything that would make me happier than to have you decide it was just an unfortunate mistake, Anne. That perhaps it would be wise to call off the marriage. It might even make me feel better. A lot better.
4: Yeah?
5: Mr. Riondo, please.
4: Who's calling?
5: This is the lady you talked to last night.
4: Oh, yeah.
5: I've decided to go ahead with it.
4: Okay. What about the money?
5: I'll put $5,000 in cash in the mail tonight. General delivery. It should be there in the morning.
4: All right, shoot.
5: She'll be going out Highway 27 tomorrow night around 9. Alone in a car. It's got to happen then. And it's got to be an ordinary auto accident. In every way, is that clear?
4: All my accidents are ordinary accidents, lady. That's why I get such big fees. So forget that and just tell me where I can
5: All you know when she leaves.
4: The minute she walks out of the door, you call me here. Cranbrook 8889.
5: All right. Now listen carefully. I'll describe the car again. It's a black coupe. License number.

0: Yes, Laurie, you're on top again. And there's a warm, triumphant feeling inside you as you lean back in bed and think about it. There'll be no play and no marriage. The efficient Mr. Riando will see to that. Todd arrives an hour later to plead with you, but he doesn't get very far.
1: But I told you I'm sorry, Todd. There's no other way.
2: You're sorry? Do you realize what you're doing to that girl?
1: Oh, will you stop this stupid argument? I tell you, the doctor has ordered me...
2: Oh, all right, all right. You win. Where's the phone? I've got to call Shaw.
1: Right here on the stand.
2: And, what's the doctor's address? I'm going to see him.
1: 270 Madison Avenue.
2: Oh, wait, I better write that down. Well, where's a piece of paper? Oh, here. 270 Madison. Yeah. I'm going to check that doctor, all right? If there's any way that he can possibly get you in shape. Hello? Hello, Shaw. Todd. Yeah, it's all off. No dice. Well, I just talked to her. Yeah, tell the cast to go home.

0: And you don't worry about the doctor, Laurie. Todd only finds out what you already told him. That it's no use. Yes, you're a good actress. The doctor believes it, too. So you're all ready for Anne on the next night when she comes for her things.
1: Well, all packed, darling?
2: Yes.
1: I hope you and Todd are very happy, of course.
2: Playing it right up to the hilt, aren't you?
1: Oh, no, I mean it. Of course, it's a pretty vain hope at that. You won't be really happy. You couldn't be.
2: And why not?
1: You're only going through with it for one reason, Anne. You know it's the one weapon you have left now. You never loved him, did you? Why don't you admit it, Anne? Why don't you come right out and say it?
2: All right. So I don't love him. And I never did. Does that make you feel better? Or worse?
1: It doesn't matter now.
2: Well, I'm going. I left your medicine for you on the nightstand. You'll probably experience a miraculous cure during the night.
1: Thank you. And goodbye, darling.
2: Yes?
1: I'm going to miss you.
2: Goodbye, Laurie.
3: Operator.
1: Operator. Get me Cranbrook. 8889.

0: Yes, Laurie, your friendship with Ann Halliday was a beautiful one. From its early days in the little town of Cedar Grove to its tragic end on Broadway. Beautiful, at least, as it appeared in the newspapers. As theater people talked of it in respectful, hushed tone in the bars around Times Square. Of course, it's not important to you now, is it? But perhaps it's best that the only one who ever discovered what lay beneath the surface was Todd Wright. He'd been waiting for Anne on that night of October 25th at his home in Freeport. She'd been over 2 hours late when the phone rang.
1: Hello?
2: Mr. Wright?
1: Yes?
2: I've bad news for you, Mr. Wright.
1: What do you mean, bad news?
2: Well, it's your fiancée, Miss Halliday.
1: What happened?
2: I'm calling from the Highway Patrol headquarters. There's been an accident.
1: Accident?
2: Yeah. She was killed a half hour ago in a car crash on Highway 27.
0: It stopped him cold, Laurie. He really loved her. For a full minute after he hung up the receiver, all he could do was stand there stunned. Then he fumbled in his pocket for a cigarette, pulled out the package, and with it, the paper he'd written Dr. Harding's office address on the night before in your apartment.
1: Cranbrook, 8889. That number. Cranbrook, 8889. Where have I... Down at the paper. A trial or something.
3: Operator.
1: Operator, give me Cranbrook, 8889, please.
0: There was something in his past, Laurie. A story he'd covered for the paper months ago. He found out all he needed to know the minute Riando answered. An hour later, he'd arrived at your apartment. But you didn't answer the door, did you? So he broke in the window from the fire escape landing outside.
1: Laurie? Laurie, where are you?
0: That's when he found you, Laurie, lying peacefully in bed, almost as if you were asleep, with your medicine on the nightstand next to you.

0: Yes, we were open all night.
1: Now, this is important. You've got to remember. You were the only one on duty here in the drugstore last night?
0: Yes.
1: No one else? No one in the pharmacy department?
0: That's right.
1: All right. Now, who did you sell this poison to?
0: Let me see.
1: Think, try to remember.
0: Yes, it was that girl.
1: Girl, huh?
0: Yes, a tall blonde girl in a red coat. I remember she came in about 9.
1: Oh. Okay. Is her name anywhere on a register or anything?
0: Why, no, I don't think so.
1: How would you like to forget about it?
0: What?
1: For $500. Right here. Cash.
0: Well.
1: You never saw her. You don't remember who you sold the poison to. It's an ordinary kind. You don't have to show on the register. What about it?
0: Yes, that's fair enough. I'll forget about it.
2: The first shock had begun to wear off as Todd left the drugstore and walked quickly toward the office of the Bulletin, trying to put the words together in his mind that were going to appear in his column the next morning. He was sure of his facts, at least, and had bought the poison, had carefully prepared the capsule of headache medicine on the dressing table. That the two of you had died at each other's hands, miles apart, at almost the same moment. It was late that night, as Todd sat before his typewriter, that the words began to come, slowly at first and then faster.
3: Working late, eh, Mr. Wright?
1: Yeah.
3: That was tough about them two girls. Just talking to the missus about it before I come to work.
1: Yeah. Guess everybody's talking about it, Eddie.
3: Kind of knock us both off of our pins. They were great kids, weren't they? Both of them.
1: Yeah. Great kids. Listen to this, Eddie. Last paragraph. So the story of Laurie Clayton and Anne Halliday is a story that doesn't come often to Broadway. It's a tragedy in the sense that the death of her lifelong friend left Laurie unable to face the future alone. But in a larger sense, it's a story of inspiration, the story of a devotion and a loyalty that knew no bounds. A truly beautiful friendship. How's that?
4: Sure, that's it, all right. You know, Mr. Wright, in a hard-boiled city like New York, it takes something like that to give a guy the faith.

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0: 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Its title, Nightman.
1: And now, another tale well calculated to keep you in suspense.
2: Most of us live out our lives in quiet desperation, beset by nameless fears, plagued by unconscious guilts. We adjust our neuroses to reality as best we may and somehow stay clear of the loony bin. Well, fortunate is he who knows what frightens him, for then he can do something about it, as does the young lady in the story you're about to hear. Certainly, there's nothing like action to dispel anxiety. And any psychiatrist can tell you that if you face up to your fear, it usually disappears. Or does it? Well, we'll find out as in a moment we listen to Nightman, written for Suspense by Lucille Fletcher.
3: But, Miss Rhodes, it's impossible. This is a maximum security prison. We haven't had an escape in years.
4: Well, you have one now, Warden. Tom Nixon.
3: How can you be sure?
4: I saw him in New York City 2 days ago.
3: Did you know him well?
4: Well enough. He was my mother's star boarder for years. Why, I sat opposite him at the dinner table from the time I was a girl of 15 until he murdered her. And now somehow he's escaped from here and he's after me.
3: Miss Rhodes, it's impossible, I say.
4: Warden Graves, 10 years ago, when Mother was found murdered, I knew it couldn't have been anyone but Tom. I testified against him. I was the chief, practically the only witness at the trial. And when they sentenced him here for life, he swore to kill me. He swore in the open court to get even with me. 10 years I've lived in deadly fear of him. And now he's free.
3: Where exactly did you see the prisoner, Miss Rhodes?
4: That's just the point. That's why I know he's after me. I saw him in the building where I live.
3: Well, I don't see how.
4: He has a job there, running the elevator at night. I live all alone in a small 3-room penthouse on the 18th floor of an office building. The other night, about a week ago, I came home alone from the movies, after midnight. I was already in the elevator before I noticed there was a new nightman. It was Tom. His hair had turned white and there was a stoop to his shoulders, but everything about him, the crook of his head, his high, thin nose, the hollow cheekbones, were all the same. And then he turned and stared at me. I could see those deadly, pale, cold eyes, those heavy eyebrows, that familiar, quiet, sarcastic mouth.
5: What floor, miss?
4: My floor. Yes, the penthouse, please.
5: The penthouse? Where's that? On the roof?
4: Yes, on the roof, please. 18th floor.
5: Okay.
4: Like being in a cage with a wild beast. He kept watching me, peering at me furtively as the elevator moved upward with agonizing slowness. I shrank back to hide my face. The light in the car was dim. My only hope was that he didn't recognize me.
5: Here's your floor, miss.
4: Thank you. Good night.
5: Good night.
4: Good night. You can go back down. I don't need anything.

0: I don't even have a telephone. I've always been afraid to be listed in the phone book. And the only way up to that penthouse is by that one elevator. I was trapped up there at his mercy.
1: Well, what did you do?
0: I spent the night crouched against the wall with a flat iron in my hand, waiting for that key to click in my lock.
1: Mm. But it didn't.
0: No. No, it didn't. The next day, I began to wonder if I wasn't imagining the whole thing. Then that night.
2: Good evening, Miss Rhodes.
0: Call me Miss Rhodes. There was a cruel, sarcastic smile about his lips. The kind of smile I'd seen him give to Mama.
1: You think he recognized you then?
0: Recognized me? Warden Graves, I haven't changed. Perhaps I've grown a little thinner, but don't you see, he'd come there only to trap me. He'd taken that particular job, plotted, schemed. It was only a question of when he was going to do it, when the axe was going to fall. He kept grinning at me as I stepped out of the elevator. And then just as I was going to bed... Hope, is it?
2: Excuse me, Miss Rhodes. There wasn't any answer to my ring.
0: What do you want? What are you doing here?
2: It's your laundry. They told me to put it inside in case you weren't home.
0: You might have given me time to answer the door.
2: I'm sorry, Miss Rhodes. I'm very sorry.
0: Don't let it happen again. Good night.
2: I was just thinking. You've got no way to get up here or down except in my elevator.
0: No.
2: Even the service elevator doesn't get up this far, does it? You're really all alone up here, aren't you?
0: Yes. Tom. Tom, if you come any closer, I'll kill you. Do you hear? I'll kill you with my bare hands.
2: I don't understand what you're talking about, miss. I don't understand what you're talking about.
0: Get out! Get out! Get out!
2: There's my buzzer. I better answer it.

0: I haven't seen him since, Warden. I barricaded myself in again that night, and next morning I got down to the public phone and put through the call to you. But it wasn't any use.
1: It was the day I was out of town?
0: Yes, but I still don't see why they couldn't have told me. After all, I was giving them information.
1: Well, it's one of our strictest regulations at Osawatomie State Penitentiary never to discuss any of our prisoners over the telephone.
0: Yes, that's what they said.
1: So, you came all the way out here in person?
0: Yes.
1: Now, you want me to send someone to apprehend this man?
0: I want you to bring him back, that's all. Back where he belongs.
1: Miss Rhodes, I can't bring Tom Nixon back. He's here.
0: Oh, no. No, Warden Graves, please. I've seen him with my own eyes. I've talked to him face to face. Maybe there's someone here calling himself Tom Nixon. But he's escaped. He's free. I know it.
1: Will you just step this way with me, Miss Rhodes?
0: No, I don't want to see. I don't want to see his cell or talk to anybody.
1: Tom Nixon is dead, Miss Rhodes. He's buried in the prison cemetery. I'd like for you to see his grave. This is a photograph taken of him just a week before he died. See, he wasted away quite a bit. He was in the infirmary all last year. Became very religious, too, toward the end. Spent a good deal of his time praying.
0: Praying?
1: Yeah. All the fight seemed to go out of him as soon as he knew that he was seriously ill. Now, you'd say this was his picture, wouldn't you, Miss Rhodes?
0: Yes, it's Tom, all right.
1: And these little personal belongings. Ordinarily, we turn these over to the family, but in Tom's case, well, we couldn't trace the family.

0: Now, you would recognize these as his?
1: Yes, I don't know them all, but that gold watch. He used to wear it every Sunday. At Mother's.
0: Hmm. He wrote a couple of notes before he died. To a fellow prisoner and to the prison chaplain. Yeah. You recognize this handwriting?
1: Yes. This seems to be Tom's.
0: Well, Miss Rhodes, you feel a little better about your elevator operator now.
1: You must think me a fool. An awful fool.
0: No, not at all.
1: But the likeness was so extraordinary. It was almost like seeing a ghost.
0: A ghost? Oh, come on, Miss Rhodes. Now that you've gotten all this off your chest, isn't it perfectly obvious? That poor nightman's done nothing or said nothing to you at all out of the ordinary. It's only that, well, you seem to be the victim of some kind of a guilt complex.
1: Guilt complex? Well, I'm not guilty of anything.
0: No, what I mean is that Tom has been on your mind now for 10 years. You testified against him. He threatened you. Gradually, you came to see him everywhere.
1: No. No, only this once. Only these last few nights.
0: All right. But now you know the truth. That should clear your fears forever. Tom's dead and buried. Go back and take a look at this nightman again. Now that you know Tom's dead, I'll lay odds the whole resemblance will vanish.
1: I hope so.
0: My advice to you, Miss Rhodes, would be to go straight home. Use that elevator as much as possible. Get acquainted with this nightman. For your own sake, try to get the better of these hallucinations. But that's all they are. Just hallucinations.
1: Good evening.
2: Evening, miss.
1: Could you help me with these bags, please?
2: Okay. At all, miss?
1: Yes, thank you. This is for you, Charles.
2: No, thank you, miss. I never take tips.
1: No, it's all right. I'd like you to have it. I'm sure the superintendent wouldn't mind.
2: The superintendent hasn't anything to do with it.
1: No. Well, aren't we going to start?
2: Yeah. All right. Been out of town?
1: Why, yes, I have.
2: Yeah, I haven't seen you for a couple of nights.
1: I was in the country, visiting with a friend.
2: Oh.
1: It's beautiful weather out in the country this time of year.
2: I wouldn't know.
1: Well, my floor already.
2: No, it's not.
1: Well, then why are we stopping?
2: The elevator's stuck. Power's cut off.
1: Cut off?
2: Uh-huh.
1: But how could that happen? It's never happened before as long as I've lived here.
2: Well, sooner or later, I guess it had to happen.
1: Well, isn't there some way we can get it back on? Some buzzer for the cellar or something?
2: If the power's off, the buzzer isn't working. It's a wonder the lights are still on.
1: The lights?
2: Yeah. They'll probably go out in a minute, though, and then it'll be black in here. Black as the grave.
1: Oh. Let's get out of here. Open the door.
2: Can't. She won't budge.
1: But you haven't even tried.
2: I don't have to try. We're stuck between floors. The door's flush with solid wall.
1: Solid wall?
2: Yeah. Kind of like being bricked up in a cell.
1: But there must be some way out of here. Isn't there a little door in the roof? Something you can pry open? Something you can climb up out of and into the shaft?
2: Don't see any.
1: But what are we going to do?
2: Wait. Wait until somebody comes along downstairs and finds the elevator stuck and then rings up the superintendent.
1: But that might be ours.
2: Might be.
3: No! Help! Help, somebody! Help!
2: You're wasting your breath. Everybody's left the building. I know, because they're all signed out. Nobody's down in the basement. And there won't be any passengers ringing for an elevator this time of night.
1: You seem awfully sure about all that.
2: Jumpy, ain't you?
1: No. No, I suppose, really, there's nothing to be afraid of. Sooner or later, they'll come.
2: Oh, sure. Sooner or later.
1: It's just that being stuck up here between these...
2: You're not jumpy on account of me.
1: You? Why, no. No, of course not.
2: But you were kind of jumpy the other night. With me. Weren't you?
1: The other night?
2: When I brought the laundry into your apartment. Unexpectedly.
1: Oh, that? Well, that was a mistake.
2: A mistake?
1: I just thought you were someone else, a friend of mine. Someone I've always been afraid of.
2: Oh.
1: But now I've learned it couldn't be you because this friend's dead. Dead and buried.
2: Dead and buried?
1: Yes.
2: What was his name? Maybe I know him.
1: Oh. The lights went out.
2: I knew they'd go sooner or later.
1: Oh, no. No, they can't. I can't stay here alone in the dark with you.
2: Oh. So you are jumpy with me.
1: No. No.
2: I thought you said this guy was dead and buried.
1: He is. I saw him buried.
2: What are you screaming? What are you screaming like that?
1: I'm not screaming. Only it's so dark in here. So close and creepy and...
2: What did you do to this friend that makes you so jumpy?
1: Do? Do to him? Well, nothing. I didn't do a thing.
2: No.
1: It was he. He threatened me. He was a murderer. He killed my mother in cold blood 10 years ago. He was our boarder for 10 years. And one afternoon, he... Don't move! Don't move!
2: I'm not moving. Go on.
1: One afternoon, I came home and there was Mother lying on the floor with her throat... No! No, where are you? I can't think!
2: Go on.
1: No. No, I can't stand it. I can't stand it. Tom! It's you, Tom, isn't it?
2: I thought you said your friend was dead and buried.
1: Stop it. Stop torturing me. Tell me the truth. You escaped, didn't you? You didn't die. And it was someone else's grave. Just as I thought, you escaped and found me here. Answer me. Tom, where are you? I can't see you. No! No! No, Tom! Tom, no! I didn't mean it. I didn't. I didn't mean to send you there. It was only because I loved you, Tom. I loved you for years and hated Mother. And I hated you for loving her. It was only to get revenge on you both that I killed her and framed you. Oh, Tom, Mother was so cruel to me. She treated me like a slave. And all the time, flaunting you in my face. If you'd spoken one kind word to me, Tom, at the trial. One word. To let me know you loved me. You're going to kill me. Aren't you, Tom? No! No, Tom, I don't want to die! I don't want to die! Why are we going down?
2: There's a passenger ringing in the lobby.
1: Then... You're not Tom?
2: No, miss.
1: You're not going to kill me?
2: Not me.
1: It was all just a crazy hallucination, like the warden said. Just because the power went off and you look so much like John Nixon. Oh, forgive me. Please forgive me for being so absurd.
2: There's nothing to forgive.
1: And you'll forget about those silly things I said, won't you? I didn't mean them. It was just because I was beside myself.
2: What silly things, ma'am?
1: Oh, those silly things about my mother and Tom and... Here, this is for you. No, I insist this time. I insist.
2: I'm sorry. But I'm afraid I never accept tips.
1: Oh, but Dave.
2: Particularly from a dame who framed my twin brother. Good evening, Warden.
0: Good evening, Lieutenant Nixon.
2: She's confessed.
0: Yes, I thought she would, Lieutenant.
1: No.

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1: You've been listening to Nightman, written for Suspense by Lucille Fletcher. In a moment, the names of our players and a word about next week's story of Suspense. Heard in tonight's story were Ginger Jones as Stella, Alan Manson as the Nightman, and Bob Donnelly as the Warden. Listen again next week when we return with The City That Was by Richard Wheel. Another tale well calculated to keep you in
0: suspense.
2: 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The episode of Suspense you just heard was first broadcast Sunday, October 23rd, 1960, titled Nightman. This episode of Suspense originally aired Wednesday, September 30th, 1942. Its title, 100 in the Dark.
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0: suspense. Columbia's Play Theater of Outstanding Thrillers, produced and directed by William Speer and scored by Bernard Herrmann. The notable melodramas from fiction and stage and screen, from the world's great literature of entertaining excitement, presented each week to bring you to the edge of your chair, to keep you in suspense. Tonight's story, by America's distinguished author, playwright Owen Johnson, gathers its suspense in a very gentle way. It doesn't have a spectacular finish, garnished with revolver shots. There are no graveyard watches. There's not so much as a single lifeless body, identified or unidentified. It's a tale told in a club room, the Artists and Writers Club in New York. A tale of high-class robbery and suspicion, and of how some ladies and gentlemen nervously counted 100 in the dark.
1: Ah, that was a fine meal. Me for the club anytime.
2: Here, we can all sit here, Quinty.
1: Yes, if you'll just draw up that chair for Mr. Peters.
2: Oh, yeah, thank you. Peters.
3: Thank you.
1: Do you all know Peters? This is Mr. Steingall.
4: How do you do?
3: I know you.
1: Mr. Gollier?
5: Oh, I believe we've met.
3: Oh, yes. How are you?
1: Oh, you know each other.
3: Yes, indeed. Yes.
1: And the one who drew up the chair, Mr. Rankin.
2: How do you do?
3: Thank
1: well,
3: you
1: I guess chair. I guess we're all acquainted now.
6: To get back to our table discussion, Quinny.
1: Oh, yes, yes. How about a drink? Who'll join me?
6: Oh,
1: well, pleasure. Fine, fine. John. Well, now, Steingall, as I said, there are only half a dozen stories in the world. What is more to the point? There's every reason
7: Yes,
1: to...
7: sir.
1: What? Oh. Five with soda, John.
7: Yes, sir.
1: Now, where was I? Oh, yes. What is more to the point, gentlemen, is the small number of human relations that are so simple and yet so fundamental that they can be eternally played upon, redressed, and reinterpreted in every language and every age, and yet remain inexhaustible in the possibility of variation.
6: Well, that's true, of course.
2: It's very possible.
1: Take the eternal triangle. Two men and a woman, or two women and a man. Its variations extend to thousands. That right, Rankin?
2: Well, in a way.
1: Ah, here we are. Set them down right there, John.
7: Very well, sir.
1: A little soda. Here you are.
6: Thank you.
1: And you?
7: Thank you.
1: Soda, Peter?
3: Yes, please.
1: Another one. Here you are.
8: Thanks.
1: And here's yours.
8: Thank you.
1: And now, a little soda in mine. Well, here's to you all.
7: Cheers.
2: I'm afraid we can't see eye to eye, Quinny. I believe there are situations, original situations, that are independent of your human emotions, that exist just because they are situations, accidental and nothing else.
3: As for instance?
2: Well, I'll just cite an ordinary one that happens to come to my mind. In a group of five men, well, such as we are here, a theft takes place. One man is the thief. Now, which one? Now, I'd like to know what emotion that interprets. And yet it certainly is an original theme at the bottom of the whole literature.
7: It's not the same thing at all.
6: Detective stories.
1: I could answer that the situation you give can be traced back to the commonest of human emotions, curiosity.
7: I think Quinny has you there, Rankin.
2: Hmm.
1: What is the peculiar fascination that the detective problem exercises over the human mind? You will say curiosity. Yes and no. Admit at once that the whole art of a detective story consists in the statement of the problem. Anyone can do it. I can do it. Steingall can do it. Rankin, I believe even you can do it. The solution doesn't count. It is usually banal. It should be prohibited. What interests us is, can we guess it? There you have it. The problem, the detective story. Now, why the fascination? I'll tell you. It appeals to our curiosity. Yes. But deeper, to a sort of intellectual vanity. Five men present. The theft takes place. Who's the thief? Who will guess it first? Whose brains will show its superior cleverness? You see? That's all. That's all there is to it.
7: Out of all of which, the interesting thing is that Rankin has supplied the reason why the supply of detective fiction is inexhaustible. It does all come down to the simplest terms. Five possibilities, one answer.
2: Well, the reason is that the situation does constantly occur. It's a situation that any of us might get into any time.
7: Yes, I know of an incident of that kind that happened to a friend of mine last month.
1: Of course, gentlemen, you are glorifying commonplaces. Every crime, I tell you, expresses itself in the terms of the picture puzzle that you feed to your six-year-old. It's only the variation that is interesting. Take the well-known instance of the visitor at a club and the rare coin, for example. You all know that story. You've heard it, haven't you?
2: I don't think I have.
7: Sure.
1: Why, it's very well known.
7: Well, go ahead, Quinny. Tell it.
1: A distinguished visitor is brought into a club. A dozen men, say, present at dinner, long table. Conversation finally veers around to curiosities and relics. One of the members present then takes from his pocket what he announces as one of the rarest coins in existence. Passes it around the table. Coin travels back and forth, everyone examining it. And the conversation goes to another topic. All at once, the owner calls for his coin. It is nowhere to be found. Everyone looks at everyone else. First, they suspect a joke. Then it becomes serious. The coin is immensely valuable. Who has taken it? The owner is a gentleman. Does the gentlemanly, idiotic thing, of course, laughs as he knows someone is playing a practical joke on him and that the coin will be returned tomorrow. The others refuse to leave the situation so. One man proposes that they all submit to a search. Everyone gives his assent until it comes to the stranger. He refuses, curtly, roughly, without giving any reason. Uncomfortable silence. The man is a guest. No one knows him particularly well, but still he is a guest. One member tries to make him understand that no offense is offered, that the suggestion was simply to clear the atmosphere. The stranger becomes very firm, very proud, and says, I refuse to allow my person to be searched, and I refuse to give the reason for my action. Another silence. The visitor evidently has the coin, but he is their guest, and etiquette protects him. Nice situation, huh?
7: What's the answer?
1: The table is cleared. A waiter removes a dish of fruit, and there, under the ledge of the plate, where it's been pushed, is the coin. Banal explanation, eh? Of course. Solutions always should be. At once, everyone apologizes to him. Whereupon the visitor rises and says, Now I can give you the reason for my refusal to be searched. There are only two known specimens of that coin in existence. And the second happens to be here in my vest pocket.
2: Yes, rather obvious.
1: Of course, the story is well invented. But the turn to it is very nice. Very nice, indeed.
6: Well, I don't know. Ending is very unsatisfactory. The visitor should have had on him not another coin, but something absolutely different. Something destructive, say, of a woman's reputation. And a great tragedy should have been threatened by the casual misplacing of the coin.
2: Well, I've heard the same story told in a dozen different ways.
6: Oh, it's happened 100 times. It must continually happen.
3: I know of one extraordinary instance, in fact, the most extraordinary instance of this sort I've ever heard.
1: Peters, you rascal. I see you've been quietly letting us set the stage for you.
3: Well, it's not a story that will please everyone.
1: Why not?
3: Because you will want to know what no one can ever know.
1: It has no conclusion, then?
3: Yes and no. As far as it concerns a woman, quite the most remarkable woman I've ever met, the story is complete.
7: Do I know the woman?
3: Possibly. Probably, I should say.
7: Uh-huh.
3: As a matter of fact, this should be particularly interesting to you because I believe that most of you are acquainted with the people involved. The names, of course, are disguised. I think... yes, I have. Just time before I catch my train to tell it to you. Mrs. Rita Kildare inhabited a charming bachelor girl studio. Very elegant. The duplex pattern in one of the buildings just off Central Park West. She knew very nearly everyone in that indescribable society in New York that's drawn from all levels, and that imposes but one condition for membership, to be amusing. In this mingled society, her invitations were eagerly sought. Her dinners were spontaneous, and the discussions, though gay and usually daring, were invariably under the control of wit and good taste. On the Sunday night of this adventure, she had, according to her custom, sent away her Filipino butler and invited to an informal chafing dish supper seven of her more unusual friends. At 7 o'clock, having finished dressing, she put in order her bedroom, which formed a sort of free passage between the studio and a small dining room, to the kitchen beyond. Then, going into the studio, she struck a match and was about to light the candlesticks which illuminated the room when the bell rang. And a Mr. Flanders, a broker, compact, nervously alive, well-groomed, was waiting as she opened the door.
4: Well, you're early.
5: On the contrary, you are late.
4: Well, in any case, hello, and come inside. Here, let me take your things.
5: Thank you. I'm the first, I suppose.
4: Of course. And since you are, you can be a good boy and help me with the candles.
5: Delighted. Who's to be here tonight?
4: The Enos Jacksons.
5: I thought they were separated.
4: Not yet.
5: How interesting. Only you, dear lady, would dream of serving us a couple on the verge.
4: It is interesting, isn't it?
5: Assuredly. Where did you know Jackson?
4: Through the Warings. Jackson's a rather doubtful person, isn't he?
5: Well, let's call him a very sharp lawyer. They tell me, though, he's been gambling pretty much. In deep.
4: How about yourself?
5: Me? I'm a bachelor. If I lose my shirt, it makes no difference.
4: Is that possible?
5: Probable, even. Who else is coming?
4: Oh, Maud Lilly. You know her?
5: No, I don't think so.
4: You met her here some time ago. A journalist.
5: Oh, yes, yes, of course. I'd forgotten.
4: Mr. Harris, a clubman, is coming, and the Stanley Cheevers.
5: Stanley Cheevers? Are we going to gamble?
4: Don't tell me you object.
5: Certainly not. Only the Cheevers. They play quite a game. Yes, well united. They have an unusual streak of good luck. Oh, by the way, it's Jackson, isn't it, who is so attractive to Mrs. Cheever?
4: Quite right.
5: What a charming party. Where does Maud Lilly come in?
4: Don't joke. She's in a desperate way.
5: And young Harris?
4: Oh, he's to make the salad and cream the chicken.
5: See the whole party. I, of course, am to add the element of respectability.
4: Of what? Don't play baby with me, my dear Flanders.
5: I apologize.
4: That's better.
5: No one, of course, knows who else is coming.
4: No one, of course.
3: The Stanley Cheevers entered. A short, fat man with a vacant, fat face and slow-moving eye. And his wife, voluble, nervous, overdressed, and pretty. Mr. Harris came in with Maud Lilly. A woman, straight, dark, Indian, great masses of somber hair, held in a little too loosely for neatness, with thick, quick lips and eyes that rolled away from the person who was talking to her. The Enos Jacksons were late, and still agitated as they entered. His forehead had not quite banished the scowl, nor her eyes the scorn. He was of the type that never lost his temper, but caused others to lose theirs. Mrs. Jackson seemed fastened to her husband by an invisible leash. You looked at her curiously and wondered what such a nature would do in a crisis, with a lurking sense of a woman who carried with her her own impending tragedy. As soon as the company had been completed and the incongruity of the selection had been perceived, a smile of malicious anticipation ran the rounds, which the hostess cut short by saying,
4: Well, now that everyone's here, this is the order for the night. You can quarrel all you want, you can whisper all the gossip you can think of about one another, but everyone is to be amusing. Also, everyone is to help with dinner. And nothing formal, nothing serious. We may all be bankrupt, divorced, or dead tomorrow, but tonight we'll be gay. That's the invariable rule of the house.

0: talking. Harris, I'll need you.
1: Right with you.
2: May I be of any help?
0: Thank you, Maud, dear. Oh, Mrs. Cheever, you might come along, too.
3: All right.
4: This is an adorable bedroom.
0: Oh, thank you, dear. Now for my apron. Oh, there it is. Tie me up in the back, will you please, Maud?
4: Of course. There you are.
0: Fine, thanks. Now just let me get my rings off and I'll be all ready to go to work.
5: Oh, this is such a lovely apartment, Mrs. Kildare.
0: Thanks. Soap and water always seem to do it. Ah, there.
4: Your rings are so beautiful.
0: They are nice, aren't they? But there's only one that's very valuable, the sapphire.
4: Oh, it's beautiful.
5: Let me see. Oh, it must be very valuable.
0: It cost $10,000 6 years ago. It's been my talisman ever since. For the moment, however, I'm a cook.
5: You're not going to leave the rings there.
0: Why, of course. Now, I'm the cook. Maud Lily, you're the scullery maid. Harris is the chef, and we're all under his orders. Mrs. Cheever, did you ever peel onions?
5: Oh, good heavens, no.
0: Well, there are no onions to peel. All you have to do is help set the table.
6: Under their hostess's gay guidance, the seven guests began to circulate busily through the room, laying the table, grouping the chairs, opening bottles, and preparing the material for the chafing dishes. Mrs. Kildare, in the kitchen, ransacked the icebox, and with her own hands shredded the chicken and measured the cream.
0: Flanders, carry this in carefully. Cheever! Stop watching your wife and put the salad bowl on the table. Everything ready, Harris?
1: All set.
0: All right. Everyone sit down. I'll be right in.
6: She went into her bedroom, took off her apron and hung it in the closet. Then going to her dressing table, she drew the hatpin around which were her rings from the pincushion and carelessly slipped them on her fingers. But all at once she frowned and looked quickly at her hand. Only two rings were there. The third ring, the sapphire, was missing.
0: Stupid,
6: she said to herself, and returned to her dressing table. Immediately she stopped. She remembered quite clearly putting the hatpin through the three rings. She made no attempt to search further, but remained without moving, her fingers slowly drumming on the table. Who had taken the ring? Each of her guests had had a dozen opportunities in the course of the time she'd been busy in the kitchen. She ran over their characters and their situations as she knew them. Strangely enough, at each, her mind stopped upon some reason that might explain a sudden temptation.
0: To find out nothing this way. That's not the important thing to me just now. The important thing is to get the ring back.
6: And slowly, deliberately, she began to walk back and forth, a clenched hand beating the deliberate, rhythmic measure of her journey. 5 minutes later, as Harris installed the chef over the chafing dish, was giving directions, spoon in the air, Mrs. Kildare came into the room like a lengthening shadow. Her entrance had been made with scarcely a perceptible sound, and yet each guest was aware of it at the same moment, with a little nervous start.
7: Heavens, heavens, dear lady. You come in on us like a Greek tragedy. What is it you have for us, a surprise?
0: I have something to say to you. Mr. Enos Jackson.
8: Yes, Miss Kildare?
0: Kindly do as I ask you.
8: Well, certainly.
0: Go to the door.
8: Go to the door?
0: Please.
8: Yes?
0: Lock it and bring me the key.
8: There you are.
0: You've locked it?
8: As you wish me to.
0: Thank you. Now, the bedroom door. Would you do the same?
8: Sure.
0: Thank you, Mr. Jackson. Mr. Cheever. Would you blow out all the candles except the candelabra on the table?
7: Blow out all the candles?
0: Except the candelabra.
7: All right.
9: For goodness sake, Mrs. Kildare. What is it? I am getting terribly worked up. My nerves are all on edge.
0: Mrs. Jackson.
7: That's the last candle.
0: All right. Now listen. My sapphire ring has just been stolen.
5: What? You don't believe it.
0: The ring's been taken within the last 20 minutes. I'm not going to mince words. The ring has been taken, and the thief is among you.
5: Stolen? But Mrs. Kildare, is it possible?
0: Yes, Mrs. Cheever. There's not the slightest doubt. Three of you were in the bedroom when I placed my rings in the pincushion.
9: Quite true. I was in the room when she took them off. The sapphire ring was on top.
0: Each of you has passed through there a dozen times since. My sapphire ring is gone, and one of you has taken it. Now, listen. I'm not going to miss words. I'm not going to stand on ceremony. But I'm going to have my ring back. Listen to me carefully. I'm going to have that ring back. And until I do, not a soul shall leave this room. I don't care who's taken it. All I want is my ring. Now, I'm going to make it possible for whoever took it to restore it without possibility of detection. The doors are locked and will stay locked. I'm going to blow out the remaining candles in the candelabra. And I'm going to count 100 slowly. There'll be an absolute darkness. No one will know or see what's done. But if, at the end of that time, the ring is not here on the table, I shall telephone the police and have everyone in this room searched. Am I quite clear? Everyone take his place about the table and remain standing, please. That's it. That'll do. Now, I'll blow out the candles and count 100. No more, no less. Remember, either I get that ring or everyone in this room will be searched. One, two, three, four, five, six, seven, eight, nine, 10, 11, 12, 13, 14, 15, 16, 17, 18. 19, 20, 21, 22, 23, 24, 25, 26, 27, 28, 29, 30, 31, 32, 33, 34, 35, 36, 37, 38, 39, 40, 41, 42, 43, 44, 45.
8: Foot slipped off the chair, I'm sorry.
0: 47, 48, 49, 50, 51, 52, 53, 54, 55, 56, 57, 58, 59, 60, 61, 62, 63, 64, 65, 66, 67, 68, 69, 70, 71, 72, 73.
9: The ring.
0: 74.
9: There it is. On the table.
0: 75.
9: What is
0: 76,
9: yes.
0: 77, 78, 79, 80, 81, 82, 83, 84, 85, 86, 87, 88,
9: oh, really?
0: 89,
9: this?
0: 90,
9: this
0: 91, 92, 93, 94, 95, 96, 97, 98, 99, 100.
9: Well, it is there,
0: isn't it? Mr. Cheever, you may hand it to me. Well, now that that's over, We can have a very gay little supper. The lights, someone.
6: And there you are, gentlemen.
1: Oh, I say, Peters, that's not all.
6: Absolutely.
8: The story ends there?
6: Story ends there.
2: But who took the ring?
1: What? You mean it's never found out?
6: Never.
2: No clue?
6: None.
1: I'm not sure I like the story.
2: It's no story at all.
6: Permit me, it is a story. And it is complete. In fact, I consider it unique because it has none of the banalities of a solution and leaves the problem even more confused than at the start.
8: Well, I don't see...
6: Of course you don't see, my dear Rankin. You do not see that any solution would be commonplace, whereas no solution leaves an extraordinary intellectual problem.
8: Well, how so?
6: Well, in the first place, whether the situation actually happened or not, which is in itself a mere triviality, Peters has constructed it in a masterly way, the proof of which is that he has made me listen. Any of those present might have taken the ring. There are therefore seven solutions, all possible and all logical. But beyond this is left a great intellectual problem.
8: How so?
6: Was it a woman who lacked the necessary courage to continue? Or was it a man who repented his first impulse? Is a man or is a woman the greater natural criminal?
8: Oh, that's simple, Quinny. A woman took it, of course.
2: On the contrary, it was a man, for the second action was more difficult than the first.
3: A man, certainly. The restoration of the ring was a logical decision.
6: You see? Personally, I incline to a woman, for the reason that a weaker feminine nature is strangely susceptible to the domination of her own sex. There you are. We could meet and debate the subject year in and year out and never agree.
3: I recognize most of the characters, Peters. Mrs. Kildare, of course, is all you say of her. An extraordinary woman. The story's quite characteristic of her. Flanders, I'm not sure of, but I think I know him.
2: I'm positive I do.
8: Did it really happen?
6: Exactly as I told it. The only one I don't recognize is Harris, your humble servant.
1: What?
6: You, Peters? You were there?
10: I was there. I was Harris.
11: Have a good pardon, gentlemen.
6: Oh, yes, what is it, John?
11: Mr. Peters, sir, your train. You told me to remind you.
10: Oh, thank you. Yes, I didn't know it was so late. Will you gentlemen pardon me?
2: Well, huh? Of course.
10: Nice to meet you all. Night.
3: Curious chap.
8: Extraordinary.
2: Well, now, I wonder.
6: I wonder if we're wondering the same thing, gentlemen.
3: And so, with the enigmatic smile of Mr. Peters, or Harris, ends 100 in the Dark, Owen Johnson's smooth story, which gave us tonight's suspense. Suspense is produced by William Spear. Tonight's radio drama was written by Jack Anson Fink, directed by John Dietz, and scored by Bernard Herrmann. Eric Dressler was Mr. Peters. Alice Frost played Mrs. Kildare, and Ted Osborne, Quinny. Others in the cast were Helen Lewis, Joan Shea, Henriette Kay, Frank Reddick, Paul Luther, Stefan Schnabel, Ian Martin, and Barry Kroger. With this evening's performance, Columbia brings to a conclusion the present series of Suspense. 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Suspense has been a series presented for your relaxation and enjoyment by the Columbia Broadcasting System.

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Its title, Welcome Home.

Once again, the keeper of the book has opened the ponderous door to the secret vault, wherein is kept the great sealed book, in which is recorded all the secrets and mysteries of mankind through the ages. Here are tales of every kind, tales of murder, of madness, of dark deeds strange and terrible beyond all belief. Keeper of the book, I would know what tale we tell this time. Open the great book and let us read. Slowly, the great book opens. One by one, the keeper of the book turns the pages and stops. Ah, the strange and terrible story of a man who returned to his birthplace and found himself treated as though he were truly a ghost. A tale called Welcome Home.

0: Here is the tale, Welcome Home, as it is written in the pages of the sealed book. The story begins deep in the heart and vast, eerie swampland of Louisiana. It is late in the evening and the moon is bright, but an automobile containing a man and a woman stops in a weed-grown driveway before a great lonely old mansion, crumbling now into ruins.
1: Well, Florence, my dear, here we are at our destination. Let me introduce you to Pirate's Rest, my boyhood home.
2: Leonard, no. This isn't your home, this lonely old place here in the heart of the swamps. Well, you must be joking.
1: Of course I'm not joking. This is Pirate's Rest, where my family has lived for 100 years. I'm the last living male Lejean, so Pirate's Rest belongs to me now.
2: Leonard, it frightens me. That little white building over there through the trees down by the water looks like something in a cemetery.
1: As a matter of fact, it is. That white building is the family mausoleum. Oh. Most of my ancestors are buried there, including my notorious great-grandfather, Paul. He was a pirate, you see. Hence the name Pirate's Rest.
2: You never told me this before, Leonard.
1: Well, the truth is, my dear, I left home under a cloud and was forbidden by my father ever to return again alive. Oh, you'd have enjoyed, dear father. He had the odd notion that someday he would be buried alive.
2: You mean he was crazy?
1: Not at all. You see, his father, my grandfather, was buried alive.
2: Oh, Leonard, you're just making this up.
1: Oh, it's quite true. Grandfather died, or at least everybody thought so, of acute alcoholism. So the family buried him down there in our private burial vault. Next day, my father became worried and opened the coffin. He found that Grandfather had changed his position in it.
2: Oh, no.
1: Consequently, my father had an extension telephone installed in the burial vault, just in case the same thing happened again.
2: A telephone in the burial vault?
1: Yes, so he could call for help if necessary. You see, he wasn't crazy at all. Just logical.
2: Leonard, you've got to take me away from here at once.
1: But that's impossible, my dear. Besides, you won't have to meet any of the family, except...

0: be. Leonard's dead. Last year, Tom said he'd heard Leonard was killed in a holdup.
1: I'm happy to say he was wrong. Aunt Emily, let me present Florence, my wife.
2: How do you do?
0: Birds of a feather, I see.
2: What do you mean by that?
1: Be quiet, Florence.
0: Leonard, if you are alive as you claim to be, why have you come back to Pirate's Rest?
1: I've come back to get my inheritance, of course.
0: So you know your brother Tom is dead, then?
1: Yes, I know. Every time a Lejeune has died, I've known it.
0: And now they're all dead, you dare show your face again. But you'll get nothing here, you understand? Everything was left to me. Everything.
1: Indeed? Well, we can discuss that tomorrow. Flo and I have come quite a ways, and we're tired. Will you have Martha show us to her room? And at least make us think we're welcome home?
2: Coffee, Leonard? Yeah. Here you are.
1: You know, Flo, I'm a little disappointed. The house is badly run down. I doubt if I can sell it. But there must be cash around someplace. Plenty of it.
2: Leonard, why does your Aunt Emily hate you so?
1: Oh, I incurred Emily's hatred when I was 12. That was the day of my grandfather's funeral. The one who was later found to have turned over in his coffin.
2: Oh, Leonard, please.
1: Emily was the last to leave the vault. For a prank, I closed the door on her.
2: Oh.
1: And it was next day before the family found her.
2: Oh, Leonard, how could you?
1: During the night, she heard Grandfather calling to her, asking her to let him out. But, of course, she didn't, since she knew perfectly well he was dead. Her belief that she could talk to ghosts is dated from that night.
2: Oh, Leonard.
1: Oh, but never mind the past. Suppose we look around the house. It'll give you a chance to see Pirate's Rest by daylight, and we might stumble on the money. And this is the ballroom. Those chandeliers were imported by my great-grandfather from Italy.
2: So dusty now. Cobwebs. Carpet stained.
1: And these are the ancestral portraits. Here is Father, the one who so logically had a telephone installed...
2: I asked you not to talk about it anymore.
1: Well, that reminds me. Father's safe used to be behind his picture. I wonder if the combination has been changed. If it hasn't, 3, 17, 21.
2: It's open.
1: So it is. Let's see what's in here. Lots of papers. But I don't see any cash.
0: Leonard! Leonard, why have you opened the safe?
1: To see what's inside, of course, Aunt Emily.
0: You won't find anything in it to steal this time, Leonard.
1: Steal? I hardly think taking one's own property would be stealing.
0: You have no property. Not according to your brother Tom's will.
1: Oh, yes, his will. I've been meaning to speak about that. Aunt Emily, where have you been all morning?
0: I've been down to the graveyard, talking to your brother Tom.
2: Talking to Tom?
1: Tom's dead, and you know it.
0: Yes, Leonard. But I can still talk to it. You know, they don't leave right away. And until they go...
2: Oh, Leonard, make her stop.
1: Don't pay any attention to her.
0: I talked to your grandfather while he was waiting. And I talked to your father, too. And today I was talking to Tom. Maybe someday I'll talk to you, Leonard. Then you'll see.
2: Oh, make her stop.
1: Aunt Emily, you've talked enough nonsense. Now I want some straight answers. Here's a very interesting document that says Tom received $300,000 in cash for some property only 6 months ago.
2: $300,000?
1: That money is someplace around the house, isn't it, Aunt Emily?
0: If there's money in this house, Leonard, why don't you look for it? And sure, if it's here, you're clever enough to smell it out. You always have been.
1: All right, I will. But if I don't find it, Aunt Emily, then you and I are going to have a little heart-to-heart talk.

0: And now to continue the story, as it is written in the sealed book. It is evening now. For many hours, Leonard and Florence have been searching the old house. With an axe, Leonard has even ripped open the walls of several rooms, but he has found nothing. During their search, a thunderstorm has sprung up, with pouring rain and crashing thunder, which is making Florence even more nervous.
1: Stop jumping every time it thunders. It's just a storm. They come up suddenly down here.
2: Yes, but look out the window. The water in the bayou is rising so fast we'll be flooded.
1: The bayou overflows a couple of times a year regularly. It's nothing to worry about. The water may cover the low ground where the burial vault is, but that's as far as it ever comes.
2: Find anything, Leonard?
1: No. I suppose there's no use chopping any more holes in these walls. They're all too solid to have any hidden openings in them.
2: And we've searched all the other rooms. Maybe there really isn't any money.
1: There is, and I know it. We haven't tried the kitchen yet.
2: Oh, nobody would hide money in a kitchen.
1: Aunt Emily might. Come on, we'll take a look there. Then if we don't find it, we'll have our little talk with Aunt Emily.
2: What is it, Leonard? Why are you stopping out here in the hall?
1: Martha's in the kitchen. She's up to some mischief.
2: What? She's playing with a little doll. Putting it into a box.
1: She's up to one of her conjure tricks. But I'll put a stop to them.
3: Man go into grave. Doll go into
1: Martha,
3: coffin.
1: What do you think you're doing?
4: Mr. Lennon.
1: Give me that box.
4: No, you stay away from me.
1: Give it to me, I say. Oh. There. Now, let's see what you're up to.
2: It's a doll. Dressed just like you are.
1: And it's got adhesive tape over its nose and mouth.
2: It's supposed to be dead. And the box is supposed to be a coffin.
1: Well, we'll fix that. There. That takes care of the box and the doll.
4: You too late, Mr. Leonard. You already start to work. Can't stop it now. Doll go into coffin. Man into me alive.
1: Oh, be quiet, Martha.
4: Doll go into coffin. Man
1: stop it, I say.
4: Sure to
1: you can't
4: die.
1: Try any voodoo tricks on me, you hear?
4: Doll go into coffin.
1: I said to stop it.
4: Man, no
1: stop it, you
4: one
1: hear?
4: Can save.
1: Stop it.
4: Doll
2: stop
4: go
2: it.
4: Into coffin.
2: Hell,
1: this will stop you.
2: She's dead. The axe. Oh, you killed her.
1: I told her to stop. She asked for it.
2: Leonard, what are we going to do?
1: Nothing. I'm master here. Nobody's going to tell the police. If Emily tries to...
5: Emily tries to what, Leonard?
1: Aunt Emily.
5: What are you doing here in the kitchen, Leonard? Where's Martha?
2: Martha.
1: Stay away from her.
5: She's dead, isn't she? Yes, of course she's dead. So you killed her, Leonard.
1: Yes, Aunt Emily, I killed her.
2: Leonard, what are you doing?
1: Just gathering up these towels, Flo, my dear. Now you and I and Aunt Emily are going into the living room. I'm going to tie Aunt Emily to a chair. Then I'm going to persuade her to tell us where that money is hidden. Well, Aunt Emily, I think those towels will hold you nicely. Now, I'll give you one more minute to tell me what I want to know.
5: I'll tell you where the money is. It's in your coffin.
1: My coffin?
5: Out in the burial vault, where no thief could ever find it.
2: In the burial vault?
1: Of course, I should have guessed it.
5: Not in the upper vault, Leonard. Down in the secret lower one, where there still is one empty coffin left. For you.
2: Oh, no.
1: $300,000 in my own coffin.
5: If you're going to get it now, you'd better hurry. The bayou's rising fast. It's already flooding the cemetery.
1: Yeah, she's right. By morning, all the ground down there will be under 3 feet of water.
2: Oh, no, Leonard, please. Please, let's wait.
5: The lower vault isn't waterproof either anymore.
2: But we can't go out there tonight in this storm.
1: It's go now or wait for a week. So we're going now. There's a lantern in the kitchen. Come on, Flo. Or would you rather stay here in the house?
2: Oh, no, no. I'm coming with you, Leonard. I'm coming with you.
0: A few minutes later, Leonard and Florence, with a lantern to show the way, stumbled through the darkness toward the old mausoleum, wading through water a foot deep to reach it. Then Leonard unlocked the heavy iron door and they entered a dim, cold room, heavy with the musty atmosphere of death. Then as Florence held the lantern high, Leonard found a great iron ring in the floor and pulled on it, so that a heavy marble slab slowly rose, revealing a narrow flight of steps leading down into the burial vault beneath. Leonard sent Florence ahead of him down these steps with the lantern, then followed, pausing to lower the marble slab back into place.
2: Oh, Leonard, there's water down here. It's over my ankles.
1: It won't hurt you.
2: Leonard, I'm frightened. Aren't you coming down?
1: Just as soon as I let the slab down. Now, let's find that money.
2: Leonard, the water's rising. I can feel it.
1: Wet feet won't hurt us. Just make sure the lantern doesn't get wet.
2: Oh, please, Leonard, hurry.
1: All right. Hold the lantern over here so I can see.
2: All right.
1: Here we are. Here's great-grandfather Paul's coffin in its niche.
2: Yes.
1: And grandfather's. And father's. And Tom's. And here's mine.
2: Oh.
1: With my name on the nameplate. Leonard Lejeune. Born May 17th, 1890. Died March 12th, 1930.
2: Leonard, that's today.
1: Yes, the last part has been scratched in with a knife. Oh, that's some of Aunt Emily's nonsense.
2: Oh,
1: but it doesn't matter. This is the coffin she said the money was hidden in. I have a screwdriver here. I'll get this lid off. It isn't screwed on.
2: Oh.
1: And look, it's here. The money. She was telling the truth.
2: $300,000.
1: At least, maybe more. There's a dozen big packages of bills here.
2: Oh.
1: Now do you feel better?
2: Yes, but please let's take it and go. The water's still rising.
1: All right, I know. Hold the gunny sack open and... What's the matter now?
2: I think I heard somebody up above us.
1: Oh, nonsense. You're just imagining things.
2: No, I heard footsteps and a sliding noise. Maybe it was your Aunt Emily.
1: She's safely tied up in the house.
2: Oh, but those towels, she wasn't tied very tight.
1: Pull that sack open, I tell you.
2: Oh, all right, Leonard.
1: Six. Eight. 10. 12. That's all of it. Now we can get out of here. You hold the lantern. I'll carry the money and go up first. I'll get the marble slab up. Then you can follow me and...
6: Is stuck.
2: Oh, no. No, it can't be.
6: Yeah, I'll get it open in a minute. I've got to get my shoulder under it. That's all. Now.
2: It won't open. Then we're trapped down here. We're trapped. We're never going to get out.

0: And now to continue the story, as it is written in the sealed book. Having descended into the underground mausoleum, in which the water is rising due to the storm, Flo and Leonard found the old aunt's hidden treasure. But as they tried to get out, they found the great slab that covered the entrance was stuck.
1: It won't open. We're trapped down here. Oh, Leonard, we're never going to get out.
2: Be quiet. Put the ladder on the steps and come up here beside me.
1: All right.
2: Between us, we can get it open.
1: All right.
2: There, that's it. Now stand here.
1: Yeah.
2: I got your shoulder here beside mine. That's right. Now. Help me lift.
1: It won't open. It won't open.
2: It's stuck fast.
1: What are we going to do? What are we going to do?
2: Oh, be quiet and let me think.
1: Oh, she did it, Leonard. Your aunt. She's put something over the slab so we can't get it open.
2: She couldn't. She was tied up, I tell you.
1: Oh, she got loose. It's just what she would do. She hates you, Leonard.
2: The devil. The old she-devil. But I'll beat her. I'll beat her yet. There must be some way out. There must be some way. There must... Yes. Yes, that's it. That's it. She didn't think of that.
1: What, Leonard? What?
2: My father. My father. I told you he had a mortal fear of being buried alive. So he had a telephone installed here in the burial vault.
1: Leonard!
2: A telephone! All connected up and ready to work in case he was buried alive. Now we're buried alive, and we'll use it. We'll use it.
1: Leonard, will it work?
2: Of course it'll work. Now, where is it? Now, let's see. Oh, yes, yes. Here. Here, there's Nick in the corner. It must be in this watertight box. Come on now. Hold the lantern while I open it.
1: Oh, yes. Yes, Leonard.
2: There. Look, I was right. I was right. A telephone, all in working order. Father never thought when he drove me out of the house that someday he'd save my life.
1: Use it, Leonard. Use it and get us out of here.
2: Oh, yes. I'll have to call the sheriff of the village.
1: Please.
2: Have him come rescue us. I'll tell him a story, some kind of a story. It won't matter. Hello. Hello. Operator. Operator! Hello! Operator! Operator!
3: Hello?
2: Operator, give me the sheriff, quickly.
1: Oh, thank heaven, it worked.
3: The sheriff? Why do you want the sheriff? That telephone you're using only connects with the house, Leonard.
2: Emily!
3: Of course. How does it feel to be dead, nephew?
2: Emily, listen to me. I'm not dead, do you hear? And you've got to come and let us out of here.
3: Of course you're dead, Leonard. That's why I had to fix it so you couldn't get out again. Because the dead have to stay where they belong.
2: Oh, no, no. Aunt Emily, listen to me. Come let us out of here and I'll let you keep the money. I won't bother you again. I'll go away. You'll never see me again, only come let us out.
3: I know it's hard to get used to the idea of being dead, Leonard. Tom found it hard, too. And so did your father. But you'll get used to it. And your wife will get used to it. And I'll come talk to you, Leonard, every day. Just as I talk to them.
2: No.
3: Because now that you're dead, you're both welcome back. And the family's all together again. So, welcome home, Leonard.

That is the tale of Leonard and Florence LaJean's homecoming, as it is written in the sealed book. The next day, old Emily was found unconscious by neighbors who had no knowledge of Leonard's arrival with his wife. They took Emily to the hospital, where it was several weeks before she could speak coherently. Then they decided to keep her there, to look after her. For the doctors observed that Emily carried on long conversations with a nephew named Leonard and his wife, Florence, whom no one else could see. Since that day, the old LaJean mansion has crumbled into ruin, and no living soul has ever entered the old mausoleum again. Its secrets are forever hidden from the world, save only here, where they are written down in the sealed book.

And thou, keeper of the book, before you close the great volume, show us the tale we tell next time. This one? Ah, yes. The story of a strange plot by which a man and a woman schemed to be rid of an individual who stood in the way of their happiness and of the terrible fate to which their scheme brought them. A tale titled, I'll Die.

0: Be sure to be with us again next time when the sound of the great gong heralds another strange and exciting tale from The Sealed Book. The Sealed Book, written by Bob Arthur and David Cogan, is produced and directed by Jock McGregor.
1: 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This episode of Lights Out first aired Saturday, May 20th, 1939, 87 years ago today, titled Crazy Town.
2: Art Schobler's plays. On the winds of the night, we bring you a story whispered in the night.
3: Let the democratic powers have no illusions. We cannot be intimidated. We are ready. Our manpower is ready. Our youth stands ready. A vital youth that has been tried and tested in the proving grounds, even as our armaments haven't been tested. A youth that understands the meaning of discipline, order, dynamic obedience to the leader and to the state. A youth that laughs with all of us at the weak decadence of democratic liberalism. A youth that lives, dares, does, the skies sing with their wings, the wings of courage and daring, bringing the truer civilization and liberty to people who wait for it eagerly and with hope. Yes, I repeat, even now, the skies sing with the wings of daring and ambition and glory.
4: Hello.
5: Yes, Captain?
4: Isn't that the village?
5: No, I don't think so.
4: It is, I tell you.
5: But, Captain, the order says the village was won by a water hole. I see no water down there.
4: What is the difference?
5: For the orders.
4: I'm giving your orders. Drop down 500 feet. I don't want to miss the beggars.
5: As you say, Captain.
4: They're all the same anyway. What's the difference if it is another village? We need all our petrol to get back. All right. Level off. Hold it. Two little presents and home we go nonstop. I never disappoint a lady.
5: Should I keep circle?
4: Of course. Of course. This is the moment I like, Marlowe. My hand on the release lever. The leader is right. Power is the greatest thing in the world.
5: I know it is another village.
4: Marlowe, you're a fool. What difference does it make? The orders were to teach them a lesson. Well, one village is like another. Those beggars down there are of the same breed. Hold it steady. The lesson begins. There. And again. Climb!
5: The order said we were to machine gun the
4: match. Machine gun what? Two holes in the ground. Home, you old woman. And fast. She's very pretty. And not quite.
3: And let all the world hear the contribution of our youth to the civilizing forces is one which all history will remember. It is an evidence of the revitalization of great ideals, the true ideals of power and force and the everlasting glory of righteous might. Youth, our glorious youth, flying free in its newfound purpose and ability, we salute you! We salute you!
5: Captain. Captain. Captain, wake up.
6: Huh? What do you want?
5: The wireless is not working again.
6: Huh?
5: If you were to take over, I will fix it.
6: All right.
7: Fog, huh? Marlow.
5: Yes, Captain.
7: When did the fog come up?
5: Why, you were asleep.
7: I do not like fog. Well, haven't you got that wireless going yet?
5: It is no use.
7: Huh?
5: Resistance burned out. There is nothing I can do. The fog grows thicker.
7: I have eyes, haven't I? Here. You take over.
5: I was expecting
7: Shut
5: that.
7: Shut your mouth. Here. Take over.
5: All right. Captain, do you remember the time in the Plaza of Heroes they gave you a medal because...
7: Stop talking. Put her up high.
5: Might as well. No clear sky down here. Is this high enough for you, Captain? Or does it make you dizzy?
7: Are you out of your head?
5: When the fog grows very thick, you lose your head, eh, Captain?
7: Shut your mouth. I order it.
5: I was remembering something else. 6 months ago, when the Minister of War made you the captain, remembering his speech, he said for courageous, skillful flying.
7: I warn you to stop talking.
5: For all these months, I wanted to ask you one question, Vittoria. Whose was the skill and whose was the courage? Yours? Mine.
7: When we are on the ground...
5: If we are on the ground, it will be with my skill. Mine. Look. The fog grows thicker and thicker. You can see with your own eyes. Thick fog. Our wireless dead. If I turn the plane over to you now, would you be as brave as the medal says you are?
7: Close your mouth. For the last time, I tell you.
5: The brave Captain Victoria, who never flies alone.
7: Shut your mouth.
5: In the sun, it is your mouth that dares. In the fog, it is mine. A frightening thing, the fog, eh, Captain? Like something alive that comes out of the ground and tries to pull flyers down to the hole in hell where they come from.
7: There's no way to close your mouth.
5: Why don't you blast a few holes now through the fog so we can see where we're going?
7: This is the last time you fly with me, Big Mouth. The last... Mouth.
5: What?
7: Huh? Marlow, the port is...
5: Cut the petrol.
7: What?
5: Petrol line broken. Close the valve.
7: Marlow, hold it.
5: Get away from me.
7: Can't see anything. The fog.
5: Stop pulling at me, you fool.
7: Marlow, get me down. I don't want to die. I can't...
5: Close your mouth. Leave me alone. Fog.
7: See the ocean. We're cracking it. I won't die. I can't.
5: Wait.
7: Look. What I saw.
5: Yes, they're over land.
7: No, there is nothing in front.
5: There is land, I tell you, I saw it.
7: Yes, I see it. Oh, I am safe. I won't die. I will get down. I will.
5: Down.
7: We're down.
5: Yes.
7: I told you I would get you out of this. I told you.
5: Marlow, ahead. The water.
7: Stop.

0: hard. Oh. Head. Victor. Victor. Victor.
1: What?
0: It's Marlow. Where are you? So dark. Oh. I see you. Bed next to me.
1: Marlow.
0: Victor. You all right?
1: My leg. Leg broke.
0: Well, my own pain is less now.
1: Don't talk. Help.
0: No, Victor. This honor is mine as well as yours.
1: Huh?
0: My legs, too.
1: You lie. You're all right. You want me to be in pain.
0: Stop it.
1: Jealous of my honors. You
0: Stop
1: always
0: it.
1: Were.
0: Stop it. Who wants to listen to you? I want to know where I am. I want to know how badly our ship was hurt. When we got here. For long, I was unconscious.
2: May I have the pleasure of answering your questions, good gentlemen?
1: Who in Marlow? Who's there?
0: I don't know. So dark.
2: My name, gentlemen, is Frederick Gibbon. Doctor of medicine.
0: Doctor?
1: Doctor? Doctor. My legs, the pain. The
2: pain is quite secondary, believe me.
0: But you must stop it.
1: At once. I order it.
2: Order?
1: Yes, order. You don't know who I am. I'm Captain Victor.
2: Wait, wait. I assure you I know your identities quite well, good gentlemen.
1: What do you mean?
2: Your identification papers were quite in order. And now a little more light, perhaps?
1: Yes. Let us see you.
2: If you will pardon me.
1: No, stay. The pain.
0: Shut your mouth, will you? How can he help us until he brings light?
1: But the pain...
0: Pain, pain. Did you expect to fall out of the clouds and wake up with the bands playing and a couple of women at your side?
1: I dare you.
0: You're a fool, Victor. A miracle happens to us. Smashing head on and then coming out of it with no more than broken bones. I tell you, it is a miracle.
2: The light.
0: Ah. Ah. That is good.
2: Only simple lanterns. But quite adequate, you will agree.
3: Doctor, whatever your name is, I am Captain of Aviation, an active duty for the command.
2: I told you, I know. I know.
3: Then you know your duty. Set my legs. Do you hear me?
2: What is your business, gentlemen?
3: But you said you knew who I was. My identification papers. You said
2: yes,
3: it.
2: Yes, I said I knew who you were. But... what is your business, gentlemen?
3: Aviators. I'm captain of...
2: Yes, a captain. But what is your business, captain?
0: He wants to know what we do, Victor.
2: What is your business, gentlemen?
3: What is any aviator's business? To fly. But why do you stand there talking? My leg broken. Fix them.
2: Did you stop to fix the bones, captain? After you dropped the bombs on them? What do you know of that? Your plane was smashed quite badly, gentlemen, but not completely. Yes, there were two miracles.
3: What do you mean?
0: What are you talking about?
2: That the crash did not kill either of you, and that one small messenger of your civilization that was strung to the belly of your plane did not blast you to death. Bomb. It fell to the ground undamaged, unbroken, all of its explosive virility quite intact inside of its metallic loins. Poetic, that, eh?
3: One of my bombs.
2: Yes. One of your bombs. Quite unhurt.
3: But I'm hurt. Do you hear me? Fix my leg. Stop the pain.
2: But why? We here are like you, gentlemen. If bodies are broken, if pain is given, we go our calm way. We do not stop. Good day, gentlemen.
3: Wait. Marlow, make him wait.
0: Wait, Doctor.
3: Doctor, come back. You can't leave me. Come back. I'm hurt. In pain. Help me. Are you crazy?
2: Yes, Captain. Yes, indeed.

0: right, Victor. All right. It grows less and less. Pain cannot go on forever. My legs are quite numb now. Yours will become that way, too.
1: The devil.
0: Strange day, this, huh? You and I were born of the devil to smash up and have a crazy man come to our rescue.
1: What time is it?
0: Time? Who knows?
1: But crazy old fool! Why is he with the
0: door? Don't stop asking me why again, Victor. For a night I have been thinking those whys, and I know less than when I started. The man is crazy, that's all. When one is crazy, there are no whys.
1: You can't keep me here. Not me. I'll kill him.
0: Wait. Listen.
1: People.
0: Yes. Must be a street right below the window.
1: Get to the window, Marlowe. Get help.
0: I throw something through the glass. Yes, the lamp.
1: No, no, stop.
0: Huh?
1: You'll bring that crazy devil
0: up here. It's our only chance.
1: No, no, no, no. He'll kill us. Do not throw it.
0: I will.
1: Hit it.
0: Yes, you did. Good, Marlowe. Good. Now, someone will come up here to help us. And that old devil, I will have him put away where he was.
1: Huh?
0: Listen.
1: Hmm?
0: I throw something through the glass, and everything below becomes quiet.
1: Why should that be?
0: Quiet. Listen.
1: Someone raising a ladder against the wall.
0: Yes.
1: Someone is coming. They help me.
0: Why a ladder?
1: You think it's the
0: yes.
1: crazy?
0: You must have heard the glass break. Climbing up here to laugh at us.
1: No, it can't be him. My legs. I've got to have help. Tell you, I'll
0: shoot you. Stop that. Look. Head coming up. Who?
1: No. No, it's not the crazy one. A girl.
2: Yes.
1: Come in, girl. Come in.
2: We need your help.
1: Yes, help. Call the police. Aviators.
2: I am the aviator.
0: Come in, girl. We will not hurt you.
1: Don't sit there on the windowsill and stare at us, you fool. Don't you understand? I'm Captain Victoria.
0: Wait, Victoria. Wait. You frighten her. Come closer, girl. Closer. Look, my watch. I will give you this watch.
3: Pretty. You will give it to me?
0: Yes, of course he will. Give it to her, Marlowe. Here, girl.
3: Pretty. You have other pretty things for me?
0: Yes. Here. Rings. My rings. There. Take. Get help. Get me out of here.
3: Pretty. So pretty.
1: You simple little fool. Try to understand. Get me help.
0: Get me out of here.
3: Pretty things. I like pretty things.
1: We'll get you plenty of pretty things. Cover you with them. Just go back the way you came and get help for me. Quickly.
3: I had so many pretty things.
1: Yes, but hurry, girl. Go quickly. Get me help.
3: I want more pretty things.
1: In my pocket, huh? I see. Oh. Hurts on the move. I have nothing. Marlo, you give her...
0: Oh, you know I cannot move.
3: Pretty wings.
1: Yes, the wings on my tunic. You can have them. Here.
3: Pretty.
1: Now go. Do you hear? Go get help.
3: Will they take these away from me, too?
4: What is she talking about?
1: I don't know.
3: I had so many pretty things. They took everything away. All my pretty things. It dropped from the sky. And when it was gone, everything was gone. Everything was gone.
1: Stop crying. Who took what away from you?
3: From the sky. From the sky.
1: Marlowe. This one's crazy too.

0: now, good gentlemen, it is time again to talk.
1: I'll kill you, I'll kill
0: you. You know, that's why I like you, Mallow.
1: Well?
0: Your captain is so overly dramatic. Kill you, he says to me. It is quite foolish and unnecessary, don't you think so?
1: You devil, you keeping me here, not getting help. What are you trying to do? Cripple me for life.
0: I am doing nothing.
2: What are you going to do with us?
1: Money. I'll get you money. Just get me out of here. Money.
0: In this community, those silly little pieces of paper and metal are quite useless.
2: Well, you're crazy.
0: True enough. But haven't either of you discovered the greater truth?
1: Truth? What truth?
0: That everyone in this community is crazy. Everyone.
1: Crazy?
0: Oh, yes, indeed.
2: It cannot be.
0: But it is.
1: No, you. You're the only one.
0: How many times must I say it? This is my community, and we are all quite mad.
1: Where are we?
0: Or normal. All depending on the viewpoint.
2: Where is this place?
0: That's my little secret.
1: Secret? What do you mean?
0: Quite a long way from your civilization, and the high wall circles us. Remember, your airplane crashed into it?
1: Oh.
0: You see, my dear gentlemen, a long time ago, the people of what was once known as the normal world decided that I wasn't quite normal, so they were going to put me away. But I escaped them. Oh, quite cleverly. And I decided to make a world of my own. That is, a world normal to me.
1: I don't know what you're talking about.
0: It's simple. In a community where all men are mad, none are mad. Understand?
1: Get us out of here.
2: Quiet, Victor. Listen to him.
0: Yes, listen to me. What was I saying? Oh, yes. So I discovered this place, and I settled here. But after a while, I grew quite lonely. And I thought to myself, why shouldn't I find others like myself? People the... again, I use the phrase. People the so-called normal world called abnormal. But it was quite difficult to find enough of them and to get them to come to my little utopia. Until you fixed it.
1: We, madman? What have we to do with you?
0: I mean you and your kind. Remarkable how many people in this world became abnormal as soon as your sort began to... What is the word you use? Enlighten... Oh, yes. Began to enlighten the world.
1: Marlow, make him stop talking.
2: No, I want to hear him.
0: Yes, hear me out. Remarkable how many people became like I am as soon as the enlightenment of brutality and conquest and domination, and above all, the enlightenment of flying bombs came upon them. Oh, I soon had more than enough candidates for my little community. Yes, indeed.
2: You can't keep us here.
1: No, not me. You can't.
0: But you surprise me, good gentleman. This is the ideal place for you.
1: What does he mean?
0: I mean that here in my little crazy town, we live and love and kill as our fancy strikes, without even the necessity of slogans and catchphrases with which to quiet the conscience. Oh, you'll want to stay with us, gentlemen.
2: Not me.
1: No, I won't stay here, you crazy old devil. You.
0: But are you so different, gentlemen?
2: I'd say.
1: And so am I.
0: But your business, Captain. Is it sane to fly the skies, to bring death to creatures made in your own image? To kill women and children?
1: We do our duty.
0: No man has a duty beyond what he knows is right. And since you do what you do, it must be because you believe it is right to kill and destroy, with no more reason than the dictum of ambitious, power-mad men. So I assure you, gentlemen, you are one of us. And so you will stay.
1: No, you can't keep me here.
2: Against our will.
0: Yes, your legs will mend, so you must want to stay. For if you go and give away our little secret, that would be most unfortunate for the rest of us. Oh, it's very definite, good gentlemen. You must want to stay.
1: Not in a mud
2: house. Not me.
0: Gentlemen, good gentlemen, you make me weary and angry explaining. I tell you, you and yours are like us. The Prince of Normal Men said, blessed are the meek, for they shall inherit the earth. And you say, blessed are they that take with force. So how can you be normal?
2: If I had a gun...
0: A gun? Now, that's another thing. The Prince of the Normal said, blessed are the peacemakers, for they shall be called the children of God. And you say, blessed are the warmakers. Now, that proves that you're like us.
2: Stop it and out of here.
0: He said, blessed are they that are persecuted for righteousness' sake, and blessed are ye when men shall revile you and persecute you and say all manner of evil against you. But you are the persecutors, good gentlemen, so you are one of us. I welcome you. We all welcome you. Come in, ladies and gentlemen.
1: Huh? Who are they?
2: Tell us, who are they?
0: They are like you. The nobility of unreason. They have come to welcome you, gentlemen.

0: so dark. Leaving it for hours. The devil in hell, what is he up to?
1: Shut your mouth. If I go crazy, it will be you driving me to it.
0: Him is the crazy one. Bringing us here and leaving us. Planning our death. I know it. Marla, tell me. What are they up to?
1: I don't know. I don't know.
0: Look.
1: I don't know!
2: What's that?
0: What?
2: Someone came into the room.
0: No. No one.
2: Listen.
0: Right here. Who's there? Who's there?
2: Woman.
0: Yes. Who are you? What do you want?
1: Vittoria. What does she say?
2: I don't know.
0: She... What is it? What?
2: Something in her arms.
0: I can't see anything so dark.
2: Oh, no.
0: I can't see anything so dark.
2: Oh, no. I'm not afraid of her. The child. The child in her arms.
0: Oh.
2: Come closer, woman.
0: What do you want her for?
2: She can help us.
0: Closer. Woman, closer. Woman, stop mourning to that child and listen.
2: Listen. Help us get out of here, and we'll give you money. We'll get...
0: Victoria, what?
2: In her arms.
0: Look, I can't twist around my leg.
2: Woman, get away. Get away.
1: Victoria, what is it?
2: In
1: what?
2: Arms.
1: You said that child.
2: No. Woman, get away.
1: Tell me what.
2: Mom.
1: Eat it, Mom.
0: Mom. You have gone mad.
1: No. Now see for yourself, see. Bomb, he stole a stem from our plane without exploding.
0: Come on, woman, get out of here with that thing. Get out.
1: Get out with that woman, get out. You set it off. You get
0: no.
1: off.
0: No. Yes. Wait, reason with her. Woman. Woman, what are you saying? Why did you carry that bomb?
3: Baby. My baby.
2: Baby. No. No, it's a bomb. You hear me? A bomb.
3: Baby.
2: Put it down. If it goes off, it will kill you.
3: My baby. My baby. Something fell from the sky with me.
0: Victoria. She's crazy too.
3: Oh, this is my baby. No.
2: No.
3: My little baby.
2: No.
3: Baby.
2: Don't touch the percussion head. It will go off. Marlo. Get up. Take it away from her.
1: My legs.
2: I can't move. No. Don't touch it.

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1: You just heard an episode of Lights Out, which originally aired Saturday, May 20th, 1939. 87 years ago today. Its title? Crazy Town. Stay tuned for The Adventures of Superman, coming up next on ABN.

0: 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This episode of Superman originally aired Tuesday, March 11th, 1947. Its title, Knights of the White Carnation, 10 of 14.
1: Faster than a speeding bullet. More powerful than a locomotive. Able to leap tall buildings at a single bound. Look, up in the sky. It's a bird. It's a plane. It's Superman.
2: Kellogg's Pep. P-E-P, Pep. Kellogg's Pep, the sunshine cereal.

0: Today, while Clark Kent anxiously paces the DA's office, certain that Jimmy Olsen and Jack Wilson have stumbled into some great danger, the boys are helpless prisoners of the murderous Vincent Kirby, bigoted leader of the Knights of the White Carnation.
1: Hello there, gang. This is your pal, Dan McCullough. You know, it's something like a picture gallery, a collection of those comic buttons in that new series from Packages of Kellogg's Pep. Because every one of those 18 characters is really famous. Take Vitamin Flintheart, for instance. You've followed his adventures for years and years. And Brenda Starr, everybody knows how pretty she is. And Superman himself, and all the wonderful things he does. So it's a real thrill to wear those comic buttons pinned on your jacket or your dress or cap. Not to mention that they're so keen looking and bright. And is it a load of fun to swap duplicates with your pals? And it's fun to get a new comic button every time Mom opens a new package of Kellogg's Pep. That's the only way you can get these prizes, you know. You don't send in any money, not even a box top. And you can't buy them anywhere. But you get a comic button in each package of Kellogg's Pep you open. That's Pep, the sunshine cereal. Pep, the golden toasted whole wheat flakes with a catchy sunshine flavor. Pep, the crisp, fresh breakfast cereal that's so good for you with its added energy vitamin B1 and sunshine vitamin D. Yes, sir, gang. Mom's mighty glad to have you eat lots of P-E-P, the sunshine cereal, Kellogg's Pep.
0: And now the adventures of Superman. In a malicious attempt to spread intolerance among Metropolis youngsters, the hate-mongering Knights of the White Carnation manufactured evidence that led to the arrest of two high school athletes on the charge of throwing a basketball game. Then, when Cub reporter Jimmy Olsen and Jack Wilson, captain of the team, stumbled on the trail of an agent for the hate organization, they offered to work for him in order to obtain evidence against the bigots. That night, the agent, known to them only as Joe, took them to another high school, where he ordered them to break in and paste up vicious, race-smearing handbills. Making their way into the principal's office, Jimmy and Jack were about to phone Clark Kent when Joe entered and caught them. As we continue, a short time later, Vincent Kirby, wealthy and aristocratic leader of the Knights of the White Carnation, answers the phone in his library. Listen.
2: Hello?
3: Mr. Kirby?
2: Yes?
3: Is it Joe McMillan?
2: McMillan, didn't I tell you never to call me at my home?
3: Yeah, but this is important.
2: Well, it better be. Well, what is it?
3: You know those two kids I told you about? The ones who followed me today and said they wanted to work with us?
2: Yes?
3: Well, I found out they're spies.
2: Spies?
3: Yeah. One of them, who said his name was Jim Adams, isn't a high school kid at all. His real name is Jim Olsen, and he's a newspaper reporter.
2: A reporter? Are you sure?
3: Positive. What's more, I caught the little punk just as he was calling up the district attorney.
2: Good heavens, did he complete the...
3: Don't worry, I stopped him before he could shoot his mouth off.
2: Good. Where are these boys now?
3: I got them at my place, and I thought before I do anything, I better check with you.
2: All right. Stay where you are. I'll be right out.
3: Okay, Mr. Kirby. So long.
4: Here's one of them, Mr. K.
2: Yeah. Which one is this, Joe?
4: This is Jim Olsen, a reporter for the Daily Planet.
2: How do you know?
4: He had his wallet on him with his identification and press card.
5: Look, who are you? What's the idea of wearing a mask? You afraid I'll recognize?
2: I'll ask the questions. Now, why did you pose as a high school student and say your name was Adams? What are you trying to find out?
5: As if you didn't know.
2: Answer me.
5: My answer is you better let Jack and me go. Let go of my arm.
4: Talk fast and answer the questions, kid, or I'll break your arm.
5: Let go. Ow.
2: Well, Olsen.
4: You gonna talk?
5: Dirty cowards, if I was just a little bigger.
4: Never mind, talk.
5: Okay, let go. I just as well know we're on to what you're up to.
2: Really? This should be interesting. Go on, Olsen. Tell us what made you stick your foolish young neck out.
5: Oh, I used to go to Metropolis High School. Cass Pulaski and Tony Rizzuti, the two boys who were arrested for throwing the championship basketball game the other night, are friends of mine.
4: Oh, they are, huh?
2: Quiet, Joe. Go on, Olsen.
5: I was sure they didn't throw the game. And the gambler who testified he bribed them was lying. I couldn't figure out why he was framing Tony and Cass. Until this morning.
2: So? And what did you discover this morning, Olsen?
5: Well, when I found out that your boy Joe here was around the school passing out pamphlets that smeared Tony and Cass and generally stirring up the students against all others who happen to have foreign-sounding names, I knew then what was cooking.
2: You did, huh?
5: Yeah, because I've seen hate mongers work before. And when I told Mr. Kent, another planet reporter about it, we figured out right away that some dirty hate mongers had framed Cass and Tony. in order to spread race prejudice among the school kids.
2: Indeed.
4: You're a real bright boy, ain't you, Willis?
2: No way, Joe. So you and Mr. Clark Kent figured all this out, huh? I presume you mean Clark Kent.
5: Huh? Oh, no, wait, I didn't say anything.
2: I know. And I'm reasonably sure you were referring to Mr. Kent because he's made a nuisance of himself before.
5: No, wait. Mr. Kent didn't have anything to do with this, I tell you. It was all...

0: Prove it.
1: But how can he even suspect? Listen, we got to take care of that guy in a hurry. I don't want to go to the chair.
0: Don't get excited, I said. We'll take care of everything and everybody in due time.
1: Yeah,
0: but... Fortunately, we got Olson and the Wilson boy before they could do any harm. And we're going to make use of them. Very good use of them.
1: How do you mean?
0: You'll see. First, I'm going to call up Clark Kent.
1: Kent, what are you calling him for?
0: For a very good reason, Joe.
1: But you don't...
0: Be quiet a minute. Is Clark Kent there, please? I wonder if you could tell me where to locate him. It's quite important. You say the district attorney's office?
1: A district attorney?
0: Oh, very well. I'll try him there. Thank you. Good night.
1: Listen, Mr. Curtin.
0: Hand me the phone book, please, Joe.
1: Oh, wait a minute.
0: I said hand me the phone book, please. I want to look up the district attorney's number. Kent is there with him.
1: Will you please tell me why you want to talk to Kent when right now that guy is dynamite to
0: us? I'll explain everything later. Hand me the phone book.
2: I'm worried about Jim Olson and the Wilson boy, Mr. Agnew.
3: Why, Kent?
2: Well, because I'm afraid that man Joe is suspicious of the boys, which is why he called for them personally instead of phoning them as he said he would.
3: Now, look, Kent, according to Olson's story, Joe said he had a job for them, didn't he?
2: Yes, but...
3: Well, when they've done the job, whatever it is, then we'll hear from them.
2: Now, that worries me, too. What if he's...
3: Wait a minute. There's my phone. District Attorney's Office. Agnew speaking.
4: Hello. Is Clark Kent there, please?
3: Yes, just a minute. For you, Kent.
2: For me?
3: Yeah. Here.
2: Oh, thanks. Clark Kent speaking.
4: Mr. Kent, my name is Davis.
2: Yes, Mr. Davis?
4: Two boys were just in my store. They wanted to use the telephone, but both booths were occupied.
2: Oh?
4: Then one of them said his name was Jim Olson.
3: Jim Olson? What about Jim, Kent?
2: Wait, Mr. Agnew.
4: Olson said that he and his friend were in a great hurry and asked me to do him a big favor.
2: Yes, Mr. Davis, go on.
4: But he asked if I would call you at the district attorney's office and tell you that he and Jack were all right.
2: Oh?
4: And not to worry if you didn't hear from them tonight. That they had a hot lead on the basketball frame-up and were following it.
2: What? Listen, Mr. Davis, where are you located?
4: Oh, yes. They also asked if you would phone their mothers and tell them not to worry. I think that's all. Good night.
2: Wait a minute. Where is your store, Mr. Davis? Hello. Hello, Mr. Davis. Hello. Hello.
3: What is it, Kent?
2: Hello. Oh, he hung up.
3: Will you please tell me who that was, and what about Jim and Jack Wilson?
2: It was a fellow named Davis who said Jim and Jack had just been in his store, and since both phone booths were occupied, Jim left after asking him to call me here and tell us not to worry.
3: Hmm?
2: That he and Jack were following up a hot lead on the basketball frame-up.
3: Oh, where is this fellow Davis?
2: That's what I was trying to find out, but he hung up without answering.
3: Probably in a hurry. Well, Kent, anyhow, it's a relief to know the boys are apparently okay, isn't it?
2: Not too sure they're okay, Mr. Agnew.
3: But this fellow just said so.
2: Yes, but there was something phony about that call.
3: Phony? What do you mean?
2: Well, Jim wouldn't go off on his own again that way after I gave him strict orders not to. And my hunch says that he and Jack Wilson are in trouble. Real serious trouble.
5: Uneasy, Clark Kent frets, the sixth sense telling him that his young friends are in trouble. And as we know, they are. Why did Kirby make that call to Kent? We'll know in a moment when we return to the exciting climax of today's episode. So stand by.
6: 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Because you don't want to miss out on a single one of those 18 new and different comic buttons. 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
5: As our story continues, we return to Joe McMillan's apartment, where Vincent Kirby has just replaced the telephone after speaking to Clark Kent. His eyes wide in shocked amazement, McMillan recovers his voice and turns to Kirby.
1: Look, Mr. Kirby, what was the idea of that call to Kent?

0: Why did you say you were somebody named Davis and Austin and Wilson were okay?
1: Simple, Joe. I did that because I don't want Kent or the police looking for the boys yet.
0: Oh, I get it.
1: I want them to think they're all right until they find them.
0: What do you mean, until they find them?
1: You see, Joe, I have a very special use for those two boys.
0: Yeah? Like what?
1: Well, within the next 24 hours, you're going to see hate sweep through Metropolis. Red-hot, murderous hate directed against all people of foreign ancestry in the city.
0: Swell.
1: Yes, Joe. This is the moment the Knights of the White Carnation have been waiting for.
2: His cold, aristocratic face reflecting maniacal cruelty, Vincent Kirby, leader of the un-American Knights of the White Carnation, contemplates with evil pleasure the wave of falsely inspired hatred, which he plans to make run like red fire through Metropolis within the next 24 hours. What is the murderous Kirby's plan? And how will Superman, who only suspects that Jimmy Olsen and Jack Wilson are in danger, find and save them and prevent the hate mongers from starting a race riot based, as always, on a pyramid of lies? Tomorrow's episode is packed with thrills and suspenseful excitement, gang, so don't miss a minute of it. Be sure to tune in again tomorrow. Same time, same station.
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0: Superman is a copyrighted feature appearing in Superman DC comic magazines and is brought to you Monday through Friday at this same time by Kellogg's Pep, the Sunshine Cereal. Snap, crackle, pop. Hey, that's a swell song to hear at the breakfast table, isn't it, gang? Means your bowl of Kellogg's Rice Krispies is crisp can be. Means doggone good eating. Why, these golden bubbles of oven-popped rice are so fresh and crisp, they snap, crackle, and pop when you pour on milk. That's why those famous little elves named Snap, Crackle, and Pop are around so much these days in cartoons and on the Rice Krispies package to remind you to ask Mom for the one and only Snap, Crackle, and Pop cereal, Kellogg's Rice Krispies. And be sure to be with us tomorrow for the thrilling adventures of Superman. 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
2: Tuesday, March 11th, 1947,
1: titled Knights of the White Carnation, 10 of 14. 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
2: Wednesday, March 12th, 1947,
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3: Faster than a speeding bullet, more powerful than a locomotive, able to leap tall buildings at a single bound. Look, up in the sky, it's a bird, it's a plane, it's Superman!
0: Kellogg's Pep. 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

0: Today, while Clark Kent searches frantically for Jimmy Olsen and Jack Wilson, bigoted Vincent Kirby plans a vicious smear campaign with the imprisoned boys as his unwilling tools.
1: Hello there, gang. This is your pal, Dan McCullough. Say, Ed, how you coming along with your collection of comic buttons in that new series from Packages of Kellogg's Pep? You got any duplicates around that you want to swap with your pals? And are you all your Pep comic buttons pinned firm and sturdy on your jacket or your dress or cap so everybody can tell how many you've collected? Say, you want to keep track of these prizes, you know. They're mighty good looking. They're pictures of favorite funny paper characters like Brenda Starr and Spud and the Little Moose and Cindy and Superman, of course. Yes, sir, you'll want to collect all 18 of them. 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So ask Mom for P-E-P, the Sunshine Cereal, Kellogg's Pep.
0: And now the adventures of Superman. In an attempt to trap Joe McMillan, an agent for a group of vicious bigots who have begun a campaign to spread race hatred in the city schools, Cub reporter Jimmy Olsen and Jack Wilson, captain of the Metropolis High School basketball team, were caught and taken to a hideout. McMillan summoned Vincent Kirby, the wealthy and aristocratic leader of the hate mongers, who telephoned Clark Kent, and posing as a storekeeper, told Kent that Jimmy had asked him to forward a message that the two boys were safe and on the trail of a big story. That done, Kirby turns back to McMillan, exultant, his eyes gleaming with maniacal excitement. Listen.
2: Now, Joe, within 24 hours, you will see hate, murderous hate, rage through Metropolis like fire. And no youngster of foreign ancestry will be safe on the streets of the city.
3: Are you serious, Mr. Kirby?
2: You bet I am. You see, this is the moment the Knights of the White Carnation have been waiting for, Joe.
3: Look, you're going too fast for me, Mr. Kirby. I don't get it.
2: All right. Listen. Now, we've already got a lot of high school kids furious with those two basketball players, Pulaski and Rizzuti, because they think they threw the championship game the other night, right?
3: Well, sure, that's right, but I don't...
2: You even managed to get a pretty good riot started, didn't you?
3: We sure did, but what's
2: that... Now, Joe... Such riots will take place in every school in Metropolis.
3: How do you figure to do that?
2: I intend to use the two spies you caught.
3: You mean Jim Olsen and Jack Wilson?
2: That's right. They've got good American names, and Wilson is captain of the Metropolis High Team.
3: So?
2: So when Olsen and Wilson disappear, and everyone is led to believe that foreign youngsters were responsible for their disappearance, we'll have the spark we need to set off citywide riots against foreigners. You see?
3: Well, yeah, but how are you going to make everybody think foreign kids are responsible?
2: I'll show you. Here. Well, I get my mask on again, Joe. Yeah. Now, bring in Jim Olsen. Olsen, I want you to phone in a little story to your newspaper, the Daily Planet.
4: Yeah? What kind of a story?
2: A story to the effect that you and Jack Wilson have uncovered evidence revealing that Metropolis High's Phil Kaplan and Michael Kelly... were also paid off by gamblers to help Rizzuti and Pulaski throw the championship basketball game the other night.
3: Hey, what an idea.
4: Are you kidding?
2: Your story, Olsen, must also say that you and Wilson will present your evidence to the district attorney in the morning.
4: That's all, huh?
2: That's all.
4: Well, get this, Mr. Maskface. The only story I'll write is to repeat that Cass Pulaski and Tony Rizzuti didn't throw the game. And that tinhorn gambler who said they did lied. Also, that Phil Kaplan and Mickey Kelly weren't involved with any gamblers either.
2: Now, look here, Olsen.
4: Furthermore, my story, when I write it, will say you guys deliberately framed Cass and Tony for the sole purpose of starting race trouble in our schools. Isn't that true?
3: He's a real bright boy, ain't he, Mr. K?
2: He certainly is, Joe. That's why I'm sure he'll see that it's to his advantage to do as I say.
4: Oh, yeah? I can see what you guys are up to. A story like that came out.
2: Now, Olsen, be smart and do as I say. Pick up the phone and give that story to your newspaper.
4: Like fun, I will.
3: You will, all right.
4: That's what you think. Neither you nor anybody else can make me do a dirty thing like that.
3: Oh, no, we'll see about that.
4: No! I don't care. Break my arm. I won't do it.
3: You'll sing another tone in a minute, buddy.
4: I won't. Dirty hate spreaders. I don't care what you do to me, but but I won't help you in your rotten
5: work.
4: Let
5: him go, Joe.
6: All right, just give me a couple more seconds.
5: Let him go, I said. Won't be any good to us if his arms are broken.
6: Well, okay. But how are you going to make him phone in that store?
4: You can't make me.
5: I think we can, Olson. Listen carefully. You wouldn't want to see anything happen to your friend, Jack Wilson, would you?
4: What do you mean?
5: Now, the other night before the game, Pulaski and Rizzuti were beaten up, remember?
4: Sure. Joe here and Fargo, that big mug in the other room, beat them up. So they wouldn't be able to play well, and it would look as if they were throwing the game.
5: Yes. Well, those boys didn't get a very bad beating, Olson.
4: No.
5: They lived. You follow me?
4: Huh? No,
5: You see, Joe and Fargo are very skillful at that sort of thing. If they were to beat up Wilson now, and I neglected to tell him to go easy on him, Wilson might not live.
6: No might about it.
4: No, you wouldn't do it. You're just trying to scare me.
5: You think so? Joe, tell Fargo to bring the Wilson boy in here.
6: Yes, sir.
4: No, wait. You wouldn't do it.
7: Hey, Fargo, bring that Wilson punk in here. We're going to do a little job on it. Okay, Joe. This I'm going to like.
4: No, wait. You wouldn't dare. Wait. I'll do what you want.
5: I thought you would. Take it back, Fargo.
7: Anything you say. Back, please go, Wilson.
5: Close the door, Joe.
7: Okay.
5: All right, Olson, pick up the phone and give your story to the Daily Planet.
4: You mean now?
5: Naturally. I want it in the first edition tomorrow.
4: But it's night. The Planet is a daily paper.
5: I know all about that. There's a night man on duty to take stories and a night city editor. So quit stalling and phone in the story.
4: But wait a minute.
5: Now go on, Olson. Pick up that phone.
4: Wait a minute. I can't dictate a story right off the top of my head. Anyhow, there are no rewrite men there at night. So if you want this in the first edition tomorrow, you'll have to let me write it up.
5: Very well. Shouldn't take you more than 5 minutes to write it up. You got a pen?
4: Yeah, but I haven't any paper.
6: Funny over there in that desk. Now get busy.
4: Oh, okay.
6: Boy, what an idea. I think I've got it all figured out, Mr. Kirby.
5: Quiet, you fool. Don't mention my name.
6: Why, he can't hear. After this story breaks in the Planet tomorrow, you come out with another story in your paper, The Blade, saying Olson and Wilson didn't show up at the DA's office because foreign kids grabbed them, right?
5: Exactly. Well, Olson, what's holding you up?
4: Take it easy, will you? I'm not a very fast rider.
6: You're stalling.
5: I'll give you exactly 5 minutes, no more. Then you phone the story to the Planet, or it'll be the end of Jack Wilson.
8: With his forehead furrowed in thought, and perspiration beading his thin, freckled face, Jimmy Olson sits at Joe McMillan's desk, composing his story for the Daily Planet. A desperate prayer propelling his laboring pen.
4: Gosh, these deep rats don't catch on to what I'm going to say. And if only Mr. Kent is at the Planet tonight to see the story. It's got to work. It's got to. Just got to.
8: What does Jimmy mean? What desperate chance is he taking? We'll return in a moment for the tense climax of today's episode. So stand by.
9: Say, I know you fellas in the gang don't want to let the girls get ahead of you in anything. And particularly when it comes to collecting comic buttons in that new series from packages of Kellogg's Pep. So you better hop to it, because I've seen a good many young ladies wearing a good many comic buttons pinned to their jacket or dress. Look mighty keen, too. Yes, sir, these Pep comic buttons are so bright colored and gleaming, you want to collect all 18 in that new series. You'll want Pat Patton and Tess Trueheart and Chief Brandon and Vitamin Flintheart, Judy and Carkey, and all the rest. So hop to it, gang. Remind Mom to get you some Kellogg's Pep, because that's the only way you can get these comic buttons. You don't send in any money, not even a box stop, and you can't buy them anywhere. But you get these prizes along with some doggone swell eating in every package of Kellogg's Pep. Yes, sir, if you're hep to Pep, your breakfast bowl full of these sunny whole wheat flakes is a real treat. Pep tastes golden and good. So ask Mom to get P-E-P, the sunshine cereal, Kellogg's Pep. And say, gang, there's a special surprise coming up for you in a couple of days. Boy, oh boy, will you get a kick out of this one. Keep listening. I'll be telling you all about it soon.
8: As Jimmy Olsen labors over the story Vincent Kirby has commanded him to write for the Daily Planet, Clark Kent is at the office of his friend Candy Myers, the private detective, to whom he has just confided his fears.
10: Candy, the DA isn't convinced that Jim and Jack Wilson are in trouble, but I am. That phone call from a supposed storekeeper saying that the boys are okay sounded phony to me.
11: Why, Kent?
10: Because in the first place, he hung up too fast when I asked him where his store was.
11: Well, he might have been busy. Customers or something?
10: Maybe, but there's also this. The agent for the hate mongers, the fellow called Joe, came for Jim and Jack at the lunch wagon tonight instead of phoning them as he'd arranged to do. That makes me believe he suspected they might be spies.
11: Uh-oh. If he does, the boys are in trouble.
10: Sure they are. I want you to put every man in your organization on the case at once, Candy. Never mind the expense, the plan it'll pay you.
11: Forget the pay. Jim's a friend of mine.
10: Well,
11: also, I'll do anything I can to slap those hate rats behind bars.
10: Good.
11: What do we got to work on? What clues, I mean?
10: Well, not very much, I'll admit. Except we know what this fellow Joe looks like.
11: Yeah, tall, thin, pasty-faced. Nothing distinctive there.
10: Oh, I know. Then there's this handbill Joe passed out at Metropolis High. Did you look at it?
11: No printless label on it, Kent.
10: No.
11: Hard to trace. What else?
10: Well, just the white carnations.
11: Oh, you mean the flowers Joe gave Jim and Wilson?
10: That's right. Now, maybe if you can find the florist who sold the carnations to Joe, see, it's just possible that he buys a lot of them.
11: That's a sweet assignment, covering all the florists in town, especially at night.
10: Well, I'll help you cover them. We've got to act fast, Candy.
11: You don't have to tell me that. I'll call all my boys off any other case they're on and put them on this. Where will you be, Kent?
10: I'll keep in touch with you, Candy. And for heaven's sake, let's have some action now.
8: Clark, Kent, and Candy Myers begin their desperate search for Jimmy Olsen and Jack Wilson. The night reporter in the almost deserted Daily Planet City room walks hurriedly to the night city editor's desk.
12: Hiya, Sam. Hey, take a look at this story Jim Olsen just phoned in.
13: Uh-oh. Two other kids involved in a high school basketball scandal, eh?
12: Isn't that something?
13: It sure is. You say Jim phoned this in?
12: Uh-huh.
13: Well, that's funny. I thought Jim and Mr. Kent were positive those kids had been framed.
12: Guess they were mistaken.
13: Yeah. Jim say he was coming in?
12: No, he said to run the story exactly as is.
13: Okay, I'll put it in a box on page one. If Jim calls in again, tell him his story. He'll be on page one in the first edition.
8: Shaking his head, the Night City editor prepares to place the hate-smearing story that Jim was forced by the leader of the Knights of the White Carnation to write on page one of the Daily Planet. We know Jim was praying for Clark Kent to see that story. But Kent, as Superman, is now searching the city for his young friends, following only the slimmest of clues. What will happen? The moment was never tenser, fellows and girls, so don't miss tomorrow's exciting episode. It's packed with thrills, so be sure to tune in tomorrow. Same time, same station.
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0: 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Here's an episode of I Was a Communist for the FBI, which originally aired Wednesday, May 20th, 1953. 73 years ago today. Its title, The Canadian Backbone.
1: I was a communist for the FBI. Starring Dana Andrews in an exciting tale of danger and espionage, I Was a Communist for the FBI.

0: You're about to hear a strange story. Names, dates, and places are, for obvious reasons, fictional. But many of these incidents are based on the actual experiences of Matt Savetic, who for 9 fantastic years lived as a communist for the FBI. Here is our star, Dana Andrews, as Matt Savetic.
1: Comrade. It's a word that should stand for something good. But I learned to hate it as the symbol of the most vicious hypocrisy in the world. One thing I knew for sure. Being a comrade was one of the most dangerous occupations in the world for a man who believed in freedom.
0: In a moment, listen to Dana Andrews as Matt Savetic, Undercover Man.

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This story from the confidential file is marked The Canadian Backbone.

0: Comrade. Comrade Spirit.
1: Hmm? What? What's the matter?
0: Wake up.
1: No. Comrade Drake. What time is it?
0: A little after midnight. Get dressed. You have to deliver this package to a comrade in Calgary.
1: Calgary? In Canada?
0: Mm-hmm. Your train leaves in 20 minutes.
1: Well, that package must be pretty important.
0: It is. If you fail, if anything happens to the package, well, it's nothing to what will happen to you.
2: With that thought to comfort me, I was escorted by Comrade Drake to the station. In a few hours, I was crossing Victoria Jubilee Bridge into Montreal. And by morning, I was having breakfast aboard the Canadian Pacific Streamliner heading west.
3: Oh, excuse me, monsieur, but may I join you?
2: She was young, square-jawed, wearing glasses and a smile like a garfish. For no apparent reason, the chill of fear iced my spine as she sat down at my table.
3: Monsieur, I ask for the menu.
2: Hmm? Oh, of course. Here.
3: Thank you.
2: I can recommend the sausage. It's delicious, Miss...
3: Suzanne Poitier. To you, I would be just Suzanne.
2: Yeah. Well, I'm Matt Savetic.
3: Matt. Suzanne and Matt. Oh, yes, I like that. We would make good neighbors, you and I.
2: Neighbors?
3: I have the compartment next to yours. We are neighbors all the way to Calgary.
2: Oh. What makes you think I'm going to Calgary?
3: Huh? Well, I must have heard you tell the porter. Yes, of course, that was it.
2: Uh-huh. Excuse me.
3: Oh, but, Matt, you have not finished.
2: Mysteries ruin my appetite.
3: Mysteries?
2: Yeah. You see, Suzanne, I didn't tell the porter my destination. I didn't tell anyone.

0: Who is it?
1: Conductor.
0: Oh, come on in. Well, I've got my ticket.
2: Matt, don't you recognize the man of nine angels?
3: Mr. Ferguson, Secret Service.
2: Aye. Nice to see you again, lad.
0: Well, same here.
2: You better let me see that package.
0: You know everything, don't you?
2: It's my business.
0: Well, it's tough business this time. It's a strong box.
2: Aye. Steel.
0: And I don't have the key.
2: I suspected as much. That's why I brought these tools of mine.
0: Pick locks. Well, you did come prepared. Mm. It's going to someone in Calgary.
2: Who?
0: I don't know yet. He'll identify himself to me.
2: Ah.
0: Money. Hey, look at the size of those bills.
2: What a sight for an honest Scot to see.
0: Must be nearly $500,000. Mr. Ferguson, what's this all about?
2: Hey, trouble. Lots and lots of trouble.
0: In Calgary?
2: That's the center of it. There's been too many breakdowns and troubles of all kinds recently on the railroads and airlines there. Too many to be accidents.
0: Commie sabotage?
2: Aye, that's my thinking. And if I'm right, this money is intended to help the Reds enlarge their operations.
0: Yeah, well, stopping this money will...
2: I'm not stopping it.
0: Huh?
2: Yeah, they'd only get more money. The Reds have other sources. You know that.
0: Sure, but if you stop...
2: I want the whole commie ring, Matt, particularly the leader. I need names and proof.
0: That's a big order.
2: The communist in charge will have to keep records to account for so much money. All you'll have to do is to locate those books.
0: Me?
2: You can do it, Matt.
0: If I was working with him, yes, but I'm not part of the Calgary cell. I'm only a courier. When I hand over the money, they'll expect me to go home.
2: Then I guess you should go home.
0: Try and understand, Mr. Ferguson. If I hang around asking questions, they'll crucify
2: me. You're right, laddie. Why, if anything happened to you, it would be on my conscience forever.
0: What conscience?
2: Of course, if you insist upon risking your neck, I cannot stop you.
0: Try.
2: It would do no good. You're a stubborn fool, Matt Savetic.
0: Staying in Calgary was going to be about as healthy as skipping rope with a rattlesnake, unless I came up with a very good reason. But 2 days later, as the train sliced through the great wheat fields of Saskatchewan and the endless cattle ranches of Alberta, I still didn't have an answer. Then finally we pulled into Calgary, a sprawling, oversized cow town where the Bow and Elbow Rivers shake hands. Journey's end for me and $500,000 communist dollars.
4: Wait.
0: Miss Poitier.
4: No, please. It is Suzanne.
0: Yes, of course. But if you'll excuse me, I was expecting someone to meet me.
5: Suzanne! Oh, Suzanne, ma petite. How is my little girl?
4: Oh, merveilleuse, papa.
5: Bien, bien. And of course, this is Monsieur Sveti. Permit me, I am Jacques Poitier, Suzanne's papa.
0: You are also psychic, it seems.
5: Eh?
0: Must be a Poitier family trait. First she knows my destination, and now you know my name. What kind of a crystal ball do you two use?
4: Oh, I can explain very...
0: Well, forget it. I have to meet someone.
5: Mais oui, monsieur, mais oui. Welcome to Calgary, comrade.
4: I think he is surprised, papa.
0: He is indeed. Well, here's the package, comrade Poitier.
5: Let's see.
0: It must have great value for you to send your daughter to help me guard it.
5: Oui, oui, but its value does not concern you.
0: Uh-huh.
5: I hope you found Suzanne an agreeable traveling companion.
0: Hmm? Oh, yes, yes, indeed. The loveliest bodyguard I ever had.
5: She is a very efficient worker for the party, too.
0: Yes, I'm sure she is. Well, I wish I could remain for a visit, Suzanne. Uh-huh. Now that I know you're a comrade, I'm sure I'd enjoy a little...
5: And why not? Suzanne?
4: Oh, yes, Papa.
5: Comrade Svetik, can you delay your return?
0: Well, yes.
5: Then it is settled. You will stay at our house and be our honored guest.
0: Thank you, comrade. That means a great deal to me.
5: Perhaps to all of us. You understand, Suzanne is without a husband yet. Who knows, my son? You may be the lucky one.
0: Poitier House turned out to be a large brick affair near the Provincial Institute of Technology and Arts and came equipped with a strange albino butler that bowed low enough to break his back, but whose pink eyes forgot to smile when I did.
5: Oh, Thornton, please take Monsieur Svetik's luggage to the guest room. He is visiting us for a few days.
1: Of course, Mr. Poitier. Shall I unpack your bags and hang things up for you, sir?
0: Huh? Oh, no, I can do it.
1: Oh, it's no trouble at all, sir. Mr. Poitier.
5: Yes?
1: Your associates are waiting for you and Miss Suzanne in the library.
5: Oh, Monsieur Svetik, perhaps you'd better let Thornton show you to your room now?
0: Oh, certainly. I'd like to freshen up a bit.
1: This way, sir.

0: Mr. Poitier's associates. Perhaps I know them. Do you know their names, Thornton?
1: I doubt if you know them, sir. Shall I run your bath first?
0: Suits me. Do you think anyone would mind if I ran down and borrowed a book from the library to read while I soak?
1: I wouldn't do that, sir.
0: No?
1: No, sir. Mr. Poitier has a fearsome temper when anyone interrupts his conferences. Excuse me, I'll draw your bath, sir.
0: Well, what a nice, friendly place.
2: He gave you good advice, Matt.
0: Oh, did he, Cameron? Why? What goes on downstairs that I can't...
2: I'm sorry, but Papa and I, we have strict orders do not to even discuss the work we are doing.
0: Orders? I thought your father was in charge.
2: Oh, no. No, he is only the liaison man for our leader, but... Oh, I am saying too much, and you ask too many questions. I would not like having to report you as being overly curious about it.
0: Mm-hmm.
2: But if it became necessary, I would.
0: Oh, keep that in mind.
2: You do that. The result of any such report would bring down on you the most severe disciplinary action. You understand what that means.
0: Well, yeah, I sure do.
2: Good. Then let's talk about things more pleasant, huh? What would you like for dinner? I am a very good cook.
0: That's about it, Mr. Ferguson. It's not much to show for 3 days. But they're making a point out of not letting me see or hear a thing.
3: Aye, they're cagey ones.
0: No argument about that. Every time I step out of my room, I seem to have one of the Poitiers or that pink-eyed butler Thornton for company. Even getting away for an hour tonight was like breaking out of jail.
3: Aye, and every day the sabotage grows worse.
0: I know, I read the papers. It's causing a real bottleneck.
3: Aye, we'll have to move in soon.
0: You can't. Not until we know who the commie leader is. And where he keeps his records. With no proof, arrests will be futile.
3: Don't you think I know that?
0: Yeah.
3: Matt, do you have a chance?
0: I'll make one, Mr. Ferguson, somehow.
3: All right, lad. Be careful. I would not want anything to... That is, I...
0: Sure, I know. Now, good night, Mr. Ferguson. There was no more time for caution. The next night, after pretending to go to sleep, I slipped down to listen at the library door during one of Comrade Poitier's mysterious conferences. It was a poor gamble, for all I heard was a mumble of voices. I was on the verge of trying to look through the keyhole when I saw Suzanne coming down the hall toward me. There was no way to avoid discovery. I was trapped.

0: Back to Dana Andrews, starring as Matt Sebetic in I Was a Communist for the FBI, and the second act of our story.
1: I was trying to help Canadian counter-espionage break up a big commie sabotage ring operating out of Calgary. But as I eavesdropped on Comrade Poitier's secret meeting, I found myself caught by the approach of the not-so-lovely Suzanne. What else could I do? I knocked.
2: Matt, what are you doing down
3: here? Yes. Svetik.
1: Hi.
3: But Suzanne?
2: I do not know. I saw him just as he knocked.
1: How can I see Comrade Poitier?
3: You pay very little heed to warnings.
1: And for a butler, you don't pay much attention to a guest's request. I asked to see...
3: Yes. Well, perhaps you'd better come in.
1: Thanks. Oh, excuse me, Comrade Poitier. I didn't realize you were busy.
3: The meeting is adjourned, comrades. Good night.
1: Oh, look, you didn't have to break up the meeting.
4: Oh, Comrade Matt, why did you do this foolish thing?
1: Huh? Well, I guess I thought it was time to talk to you alone about some things.
4: Alone? Oh. Oh, so that is it. Suzanne, you hear?
2: Yes, Papa.
3: I heard too, Jacques, but I'm afraid I'll need some explanation.
4: But it is obvious, n'est-ce pas? He came to speak to me about Suzanne.
3: He came to spy, you mean?
4: No.
2: Oh, he knocked at the door. Was that the act of a spy?
4: Comrade Thornton, if he was a spy, would he have been trusted to bring us the money to continue our work? Give him a chance.
2: Oh, yes. Yes, we will vouch for him.
3: All right. But if he causes us any trouble, you'll both answer for it along with him.
1: Oh, now, look, stop doing me favors. I'm a party member, too, remember?
3: Yes, but you haven't been cleared for this kind of work, comrade.
1: Cleared? Oh, that tags you as MVD.
3: That's true. I'm an agent of the secret police. But I'm more than that. I'm in charge of this operation.

0: All right, Harris. Drive slow through the park.
1: Yes, sir.
0: Well?
2: Thornton, Poitier's butler.
0: The boss?
2: Uh-huh. But I haven't any ideas where he keeps his records yet.
0: Matt, I think Thornton's books may be right in the Poitier house. He'd have to have them close at hand.
2: Well, that figures. But you'll have to be sure.
0: If you can win Thornton over, work with him, preparing for a big piece of sabotage...
2: That's a dream. He won't let me even...
0: Tell him you know of a secret shipment of copper. A big double trainload coming through Calgary tomorrow.
2: No dice. He'd have ways to check up.
0: Let him. The train is coming.
2: Oh. Well, it might work, but it's risky. If Thornton doesn't let me work on it, we won't be able to stop him from sabotaging the train.
0: It's worth the risk.
2: Okay. How do I get word to you?
0: We'll have the house surrounded like a blanket. If you can get outside, we'll contact you.
2: And if not?
0: Then get a signal to us. We'll be ready to move in.
2: And I'll be ready to move out. You better drop me now. I have to meet Suzanne.
0: Where?
2: Drugstore on Maple Street. I promised to treat.

0: Thank you, Comrade Matt.
1: Yeah.
0: Oh, I love our working together, don't you?
1: You bet.
0: We have so much in common, you and I. You haven't spoken to my father yet.
1: Hmm? Oh, well, that is, because of the way things worked out, I decided it would be best to prove myself first.
0: Oh, you don't have to.
1: Oh, I must, or Comrade Thornton will believe we're putting sentiment ahead of our work.
0: Oh, but...
1: Don't worry, Comrade Suzanne. I discovered something tonight that I think will do the trick. I'll show him I can be just as valuable to the party as anyone else.
0: But of course you can.
1: I'll do it tonight if he's still up.
2: Oh, come right in. I hope your work went well this evening.
0: Oh, fine, comrade. Oh, better than that.
2: Hmm?
0: Oh, tell him, comrade, tell him.
1: Sure. I picked up some important information from the chief dispatcher's office, one of the clerks.
2: What kind of information?
1: A big trainload of copper. Secret shipment due to pass through here tomorrow.
2: Oh?
1: What kind of reaction is that?
2: You're lying, Svetik. I have my own sources of information, and I checked them only this afternoon.
1: But I...
2: There is no copper train scheduled tomorrow.
1: And I say there is. Check again.
2: Oh, don't worry, I will. Or maybe you'd better worry.
1: I took the commie chief's advice. I worried. If Ferguson had made a mistake about that copper shipment, I was due for a long rest from breathing. Thornton plainly suspected that I was a spy, and my story just a trick to get his group to betray itself. I had no illusions as to what would happen if he became sure of it.
0: You're wanted downstairs.
1: What happened? Did Thornton find...
0: I don't know. Come on.
1: Suzanne, you know
0: please.
1: I'm...
0: Please. I want to believe you, but I have to be sure that you are not what Comrade Thornton suspects.
1: Well, that won't take long.
0: Down here.
1: In the cellar?
0: Yes.
1: Now, wait, what's the idea?
0: Quiet.
1: Like a morgue. It's cold.
2: Shh.
1: What's in this room? The bodies?
2: Good. Come in, comrade. Suzanne, you go back upstairs.
0: Very well.
2: Coming in.
1: Oh, yeah.
2: This is my private room where Jacques and I plan our work.
3: Oui, our most important work.
1: Huh, wait a minute. I get the idea. I've just been taken out of the doghouse.
2: That's right. It seems I made a mistake about you, Comrade Svetik.
1: Oh. Well, don't bother to apologize.
2: I wasn't going to. I acted as I felt proper on the information I had. Only, as it turned out, my information was wrong.
1: The train is coming through here tomorrow, then.
3: Just as you said it would.
2: You've proved yourself both alert and loyal to the party, comrade. We can use these things.
1: Thanks. I've also got an idea how this job can be done more effectively.
2: Hmm?
1: Your work has always been in or close to the railroad yards.
3: But where else?
2: Where would you pick, comrade?
1: Kicking Horse Pass, where the railroad enters the Rockies. It's 40 miles from here. Now, if we arranged a real accident to happen in that pass...
3: Aha! Oui, it would be magnifique.
2: You're right, Jacques. It would take weeks to retrieve that copper and repair the line.
1: You don't have much time to set this up. And if you don't mind, I'd like to work with you on it.
2: Well, why not? Jacques, get my records out of the safe. We'll see whom we have to do this job.
1: I watched as Comrade Poitier opened a hidden floor safe and brought out a familiar strongbox, along with the records. It was time to signal Ferguson now, but that didn't look so easy from a small cellar room with no windows. Then I noticed the pot-bellied stove.
2: Pay attention, comrade.
1: What? Oh, yeah, but it's cold in here.
2: Well, some wood in the stove, then.
1: Along with the wood, I added my handkerchief. And when the fire was smoking good, I reached for the damper up on the stovepipe. I opened it for three quick, short intervals, followed by a long one. Somewhere above the house, I knew the smoke was rising in puffs that spelled out the Morse code letter V. V for victory. I could only pray that Ferguson saw it and understood.
2: Comrade Svetig, what are you doing?
1: Oh, it's this damper. It seems to be stuck.
2: You have it open now. Leave it that way.

0: All right, that should complete the plan. Jacques, you send Fisher and Lane to Kicking Horse Pass.
1: Comrade Matt, this telegram just came for you from the United States.
2: For me?
1: Yes.
2: I see it. Oh, no.
0: What's the matter?
2: Yeah, take a look. They want me back home immediately.
1: Oh, Matt.
0: They're upset with you, comrade, for staying so long.
2: So what? I don't care. I can't leave now just when we...
0: Comrade!
2: Huh?
0: Since when do our personal desires come before obedience to the party?
2: Well, they don't, but I can't leave
0: if
2: right...
0: If you're needed in America, you must go at once.
2: But no, not right now.
1: Comrade Matt. Oh, you must.
2: What? Suzanne,
1: oh,
2: you...
1: The party comes first. Our own feelings cannot interfere with our duty.
2: Sure, but I can't see that I have to go
0: right... The telegram says immediately. That means now.
2: Well, I guess you're right. Well, I'll leave right away.
0: The sooner, the better.
2: Yes, comrade. As you say, the sooner, the better. I set a world's record packing my bags and left after an awkward farewell and kiss from both the Poitiers, who wished me the commie version of Godspeed, which means just leave out the word God. Two blocks away, I found Ferguson waiting to signal the raid to begin.
3: Smoke signals? You must think you're an American Indian.
2: Well, it did the trick. You'll find Thornton's records and the money in a floor safe in a room in the cellar.
3: Good. Good work, Matt. We are ready to move in. Stubborn fool that you be. Sometimes it's a pleasure to have you around.
2: Same to you, sir. And thanks for the telegram.
3: Well, now, I couldn't take a chance on your being hurt or maybe killed in one of our own raids, could I? It would look terrible on my records.
2: Yeah, but you saved me from a fate worse than that, Mr. Ferguson.
3: Worse, lad?
2: When you raid the house, take a good look at Suzanne Poitier. I think you'll see what I mean. Goodbye, sir. Once again, a job was finished, and yet the fight was never ended for the Fergusons and myself. In Canada, as in every country dedicated to the principles of freedom, men like us would always be joining hands in silent war against the forces of communism. But even as we fought together, I remained a man who must continue to walk alone.

This is Dana Andrews. All over the world, people like you and I and the folks next door are faced with the insidious threat of communism. We can meet that threat only by being alert, by never closing our eyes to the fact that it is a threat. Join us next week when we bring you another thrilling experience of Matt Savetic, won't you?

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0: The Lux Radio Theater brings you Claudette Colbert and Don Ameche in Midnight. 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
1: Greetings from Hollywood, ladies and gentlemen. Our play tonight is the comedy of a gay masquerade, and of a reckoning that comes, as it must to all masquerades, when the clock strikes 12. It's the story of a young lady who completely hoodwinks international society, but can't deceive her own heart, and that turns her adventure into a love story. The United States has entertained a good many counterfeit titles from Europe, so perhaps it's only squaring accounts if an American girl takes the title of Baroness and makes the more or less polite society of Europe entertain her. And when the bogus Baroness is Claudette Colbert, of course any sensible European would outdo himself to place the continent at her feet. Claudette and Don Ameche starred together in Paramount's delightful motion picture production of Midnight, and we didn't even try to improve on that kind of casting. Claudette comes to us before going back to work at Paramount in the picture Arise, My Love. As her relentless pursuer, Don Ameche takes the wheel of one of the most terrifying machines in the world, a French taxicab. And that's a perfect setup for a gay whirl through the boulevards and bright lights of the Paris of a few years ago. Midnight is a play that will banish worry from the living room tonight as efficiently as Lux Flakes always does from the kitchen. Millions of women already know that secret, but for the few who don't, Lux Flakes will be a wonderful discovery. Now, if your tickets are in order, we'll start for Paris. A trip that will take just about as long as it takes to raise the curtain here in the Lux Radio Theater. We begin Act One of Midnight, starring Claudette Colbert as Eve Peabody and Don Ameche as Tibor Czerny. A few years ago, when one spoke of Paris, it was always Paris in the spring or Paris by night, conjuring up visions of gaiety and romance. But there's another aspect of the great city rarely touched upon, Paris in the rain. Yes, it rains there too, and just now it's pouring. From the railroad station comes a lovely creature in a trailing evening gown. She's young and beautiful. Certainly you'd expect her to step into a waiting limousine and be whisked off to the Ritz Hotel. But no, this lovely apparition in evening clothes is walking in the rain with a dripping newspaper on her head to ward off the stinging drops. The taxicab drivers cannot believe their eyes.
2: Mademoiselle, you wish a taxi?
3: No, thank you.
4: Mademoiselle, you will not walk in this rain. Taxi, mademoiselle?
3: No.
2: Get in, mademoiselle. Anywhere in Paris.
3: I said no. Will you leave me alone?
2: To walk on a night like this.
4: Oh, she's so
2: taxi, mademoiselle, taxi.
3: No.
2: Any place in Paris, mademoiselle?
3: No.
2: Which way are you going?
3: I don't know. I'm walking.
2: Oh, mademoiselle enjoys the rain, huh?
3: Oh, sure. I'm just mad about it. It feels so good running down my back.
2: Well, then why not ride? Mademoiselle, my taxi is yours.
3: Listen, I don't want it. All right, mister. Here's how things stand. I could have you drive me all around town and then tell you I left my purse home on the grand piano.
2: Yeah.
3: There's no grand piano, no home. And my purse, 25 centimes with a hole in it. That's what's left of the Peabody stake.
2: Oh, you have no money, huh?
3: That's right. I need a taxi to find myself a job, and I need a job to pay for the taxi.
2: Oh, I see.
3: Mm-hmm. No taxi, no job, no job, no dinner. But look, if I do promote one, I'll pay you twice what the meter says, double or nothing.
2: You mean you'll give me the honor of driving you around while you look for a job, huh?
3: That's it.
2: And for that, you'll pay me double?
3: Oh, and a great big daddy tip.
2: Well, that sounds like good business.
3: What do you say?
2: I say no.
3: All right, if that's the way you feel, I was going to walk anyway. Night.
2: Hey, wait.
3: What do you want?
2: Get in the cab.
3: Oh, never mind, I don't have...
2: Get in.
3: Well, if you insist. Only now you don't get that tip I promised you.
2: Uh-huh. What kind of work do you want?
3: Well, look, at this time of night and in these clothes, I'm not looking for needlework.
2: Look in your newspaper. They have jobs in there sometimes.
3: It'd be easier to drink this than read it. Here we are, nightclubs.
2: Nightclubs? What are you, a dancer?
3: No. Didn't you ever hear of Eve Peabody, the famous American blues singer?
2: No.
3: Well, confidentially, she didn't get to be a blues singer until she stepped into your cab. Well, let's try the Bell Tavern, hmm?
2: You have to be pretty good to work there. Say, do you always travel in an evening dress?
3: No. I was wearing this in Monte Carlo when a nasty accident occurred.
2: What happened, a fire?
3: Mm-mm. The roulette system I was playing collapsed under me. I left the casino with what I had on my back.
2: Oh.
3: Well, drive on, and when I get that job, I'll think about restoring your tip.
5: Oh, thank you, mademoiselle. Belle Tabourine, no job. Club Big Al, no job. Bolero Club, no job. Moulin Rouge, no...
3: No job, no job, no job. All right. I guess mine is strictly a bathtub voice. How much is on the meter?
5: Oh, it's just a little matter of 80 francs. Well, where do you want to go now?
3: 80 francs? No, that's enough, Skipper. I'm sorry I got you into this mess.
5: Yeah, it's all right. Where to now?
3: Back to the station, please.
5: What are you going to do back there?
3: Sit in the waiting room.
5: Waiting for what?
3: For tomorrow morning.
5: No. You can't do that. You come with me, I'll buy you dinner.
3: Oh, now listen, you lost the gamble, you don't have to feed it.
5: I don't like to think of a woman sitting around a station with an empty stomach.
3: Oh, I know. This is the pumpkin coach and you're the fairy godmother.
5: Cut it out, cut it out. I'm going to buy you a cheap dinner, you don't even have to thank me for it.
3: Okay, Skipper, thanks.

0: They ride better than the subway. I spent most of my life in a Bronx local. Squeezed, trampled, stepped on. No, sir, one day I said to myself, that's enough, baby, you're going to get somewhere. So I came abroad. I shipped to London in a can of imported chlorines. You know, most of those gals end up with a lord or something.
1: Oh, is that what you call getting somewhere?
0: It's a step in the right direction. I landed a lord, almost.
1: Almost?
0: Well, his family got between us. His mother came to my hotel and offered me a bribe.
1: Offered a bribe? Well, you threw her out, I hope.
0: But how could I with my hands full of money?
1: You mean you took the money?
0: Listen, I've got a few ideas about peace of mind myself. I carried that cash straight down to Monte Carlo and played it to win.
1: And lost. Serves you right for wanting something for nothing.
0: Okay, it took me years to realize you just don't fall into a tub of butter, you jump for it.
1: You're the one that's talking like a fool now.
0: Oh, now, no hard feelings, Mr. Charity.
1: No, it's too bad, though. You want some more wine?
0: Uh-huh, please. Matter?
1: Nothing. Think we need some gas, that's all.
0: Oh, we do. Out of gas, huh? Well, well.
1: It's all right, it's all right. I always carry an extra can on the back.
0: Oh, well, that's a novelty. Say, where's that railroad station anyway?
1: Oh, we passed that. You're going to sleep at my place tonight.
0: What was that?
1: I said you're going to sleep at my place.
0: Oh, no, I'm not.
1: Now, listen, I've got to drive this cab all night. How do you expect me to keep my mind on my business knowing you're having a roof over your head?
0: No, thanks, Skipper.
1: Here, here's the key. There's a shirt drying over the bathtub. You can sleep in that. But be out by 7 in the morning.
0: No, Skipper, you'd better keep the key.
1: Now, don't be a fool.
0: Me? I've been a fool too long. Listen, back in New York, whenever I managed to crash a party full of luscious, big-hearted millionaires, there was sure to be some snub-faced kid in the orchestra playing traps. So around 4 in the morning, when the wise girls were skipping off to Connecticut to marry those millionaires, I'd be with him in some night spot learning tricks on the kettle drum. And he always had a nose like yours.
1: Was there anything wrong with my nose?
0: Mm-hmm. I like it. Do you mind? Oh, no. We're no good for each other, Skipper. We're going in different directions.
1: Yeah, that's what you think. I'm going to get that gas in the tank, and then we're heading for my place. You just sit tight.
0: Okay, Skipper.
1: Be right back. Now, a girl like you shouldn't be running around Paris all alone. First thing you know, you'd be getting into trouble. Suppose you don't find a job. What do you do then? Can't sleep in the railroad station all the time. And what about those clothes? Then you try walking around in the daytime with an evening dress. How far do you suppose you're going to get dressed up like that? Hey, what's the matter? You sleep? I said, how far do you suppose you're going to... Hey, where'd she go? Hey, Peabody. Eve, where are you? Hey, where are you? Eve, where are you?
2: Good evening, madame.
3: Oh, good evening, officer.
2: Madame is going the wrong way.
3: Oh, what did you say, officer?
2: The house you're looking for. It's just down the street. Three doors that way, madame.
3: The house I'm looking for?
2: You're going to the house of Madame Le Bon, no?
3: Oh, is that where I'm going? Oh, yes.
2: But of course. I knew at once when I saw the evening gown. Come, madame. I myself will show you that.
3: Oh, well, say thanks. Yeah, my car, I must have got out at the wrong house.
2: One makes mistakes, madame.
3: Oh, yes, one does.
2: It's a musical evening at Madame Le Bon's, no?
3: Yes, that's right.
2: Good. Here, madame, this is the house.
3: Oh, well, thank you. Good night, officer.
2: Oh, but go in. You're becoming wet, madame.
3: Yes, I know, but... All right, officer. Good night.
2: Good night, madame.
4: Good evening, madame.
3: Oh, hello.
4: Are you looking for a seat? I don't believe this one is taken.
3: Thank you.
4: I saw you come in.
3: Yes, I was observing of you.
4: My name is George Flammarion. George Flammarion? Dull evening, isn't it?
3: Not up to now.
4: I don't believe I've seen you here before, madame. Madame...
3: I've never been invited here before.
4: Oh, I see. Stuffy people, aren't they?
3: I don't think so.
4: Very. Someone once tried to come in under a false name. They found out she didn't belong.
3: Not really. What did they do?
4: Handed her over to the police. Stuffy people.
3: You're very.
5: Madame,

0: madame, will you come this way, please?
1: Someone's calling you, madame.
2: You mean me?
0: Please, I would like to have a word with you outside.
2: Yeah, that's what I thought. All right, I'll go quietly.
3: Come here, madame.
2: All right, now let's get it over with.
3: I've had my eye on you from the moment you came in.
2: Yeah, I know. I should have known better, but you see, I didn't want to come in here at all. There was an officer outside.
3: Shh, don't apologize. You're not the only one. There are three of us in rebellion against that music. You play bridge, don't you?
2: What? Yes, I do.
3: Good. Come this way.
2: But why did you pick on me?
3: Well, you look charming. You look bored. You look as though you wouldn't trump your partner's ace.
2: Well, thanks.
3: Now, in this room, our two partners await us impatiently. Helene, Jacques, I found a fourth for...
4: Come in, Marcel. It's all right.
3: For a moment, I was not sure. Jacques, wipe the lipstick off your face.
5: Oh, come in, Marcel, thanks. Please.
3: Helene, I found a fourth, Madame Flammarion. May I present Madame...
6: How do you do? How do you do, Madame... Cherny.
3: Madame Cherny?
6: Yes, Cherny.
3: Madame, may I also present Jacques Picot, one of the most dangerous men in the room?
4: How do you do, Madame?
6: How do you do?
3: And I am Marcel Renault.
5: How do you do?
6: Sit down, everybody. Shall we cut for deal?
4: Will you do me the honor of being my partner, madame?
6: Thank you, Monsieur Picot.
3: Well, what are we playing for?
6: Our usual stakes, Marcel. 5 francs a point.
2: Five francs?
6: Well, 5 francs is a bit tame if you'd care to make them higher.
2: Oh, no, it makes no difference to me.
6: Your deal, Madame Cherny.
4: Let me see. Not a very good showing, madame. I'm afraid we're down 900.
2: Oh, is that all, monsieur? Only 900?
6: I don't know whether you should be flattered or annoyed, madame. Jacques usually plays an excellent game.
2: Tennis or golf?
4: Madame, please. At times I find it very difficult to concentrate on cards.
6: You mean when you have a pretty partner, Jacques?
4: Helene. Oh, good evening.
6: Oh, come in, George. How's the musical evening progressing?
4: As dull as ever, my dear.
6: Oh, Madame Cherny, this is Monsieur Flammarion, my husband.
2: How do you do?
4: How do you do, Madame Cherny? You're American, aren't you?
2: Yes, I am.
4: Hungarian descent?
2: Scotch, Irish, and Choctaw.
6: Figure up the score, Marcel.
4: Cherny, though. Cherny. You know, that's Hungarian.
2: Oh, well, that's not my name.
4: Oh, isn't it?
2: No, except by marriage.
4: Oh, then you're the wife of Baron Cherny.
2: Baron Cherny, of course.
4: Yes, of course. You know, the last time I saw him in St. Moritz, he talked about an American girl. Where is he now, Baroness?
2: Back in Budapest. He's not very well. You know, the old trouble.
4: Oh, too bad. Helene, you should see Budapest. It's the most enchanting city, except, of course, for the subway. Did they ever finish that, Baroness?
2: The streets are still a little torn up.
3: Here's the total. Want to check up your losings, Jacques?
4: Very bad. I'm sorry, Baroness. We had the spirit, even if we didn't have the cards.
2: Well, how much did we lose?
4: We're down 4,200 francs.
2: Where's my bag? I may not have that much with me, you know.
4: Oh, pardon me, Baroness. Allow me to lend you enough to cover it.
2: Oh, thank you, Monsieur Flammarion. That's very kind of you.
4: You can repay me tomorrow.
2: Oh, of course. Well, I think I'd better leave now.
4: Is your car here, Baroness?
2: No, I had some trouble with my chauffeur.
4: Then let me drop you.
2: Oh, no, really?
4: Please, I insist. Where do you live, Baroness?
2: Well, but my hotel.
4: And that is?
2: I'll give you 3 guesses.
4: The Ritz?
2: That's right. The first time. The Ritz.
4: Come along, then. Good night, everyone.
2: Good night.
7: Good night,
2: George.
7: Good night,
2: Baron.
4: Well, this is it. The Ritz, wasn't it?
2: Yes, thank you so much. Don't bother to see me inside. It's terribly late.
4: Oh, no. My mother taught me always to see a lady to her door.
2: Oh, thanks. Well, good night.
4: Oh, no. You can't get rid of me as easily as that. How do you know what dangers may lurk in the hotel lobby?
2: I know exactly what dangers lurk in hotel lobbies.
4: Come on.
2: Look, now, I'm going to stay in the lobby for a while. I have something to do. A telegram back home. You see, my husband hasn't been well. A night letter.
4: Well, write it out, Baroness. I'll get your key.
2: Oh, look, don't you know when to go home?
4: No.
2: Oh.
4: Clerk, the key for Baroness Cherny, please.
8: Yes, monsieur?
2: It may be in the name of Smith. You know, my maid sometimes makes a mistake.
8: Ah, here you are. The Baroness is Cherny, room 217, 219.
2: What did you say?
8: The Baroness Cherny, room 217, 219.
4: What's the matter, Baroness? Don't you know your own room number?
2: Well, yes, of course.
4: Now we'll send that wire.
2: No, you needn't bother. I'll write it upstairs. Good night.
4: To her door, my mother said. That means upstairs.
2: Oh, Monsieur Picot, please.
4: No. Come on, Baroness. Right to your door. Well?
2: Well?
4: This is your door.
2: Well, yes, I know. Good night.
4: A what? No nightcap?
2: Now, look, my mother taught me a few things, too. Good night.
4: Well, at least I don't have to ask for your telephone number.
2: Hmm?
4: I'll be pestering you, Baroness.
2: Oh, won't you please go?
4: Not until you go in. Go ahead now.
2: All right. Well, good night.
4: Good night.
7: Now listen, fellas, here's the idea. Now, wait! Hey, cut out that piano, will you?
9: All right, no, but you know...
7: All right now, fellas, quiet now. I'll explain it once more. We're all taxi drivers. That means we get around the lot. All right, now, each of us puts in 5 francs, and the guy that finds it gets the whole thing. Now, say we get 1,000 of us. That's a purse of 5,000 francs for the winner.
10: Oh, Steve, how can we find one woman out of all Paris?
7: Why not? There are only 4 million people here.
11: And only half of them are women. It's easy.
7: That's right. All right, now, look. Listen, she's an American girl named Eve Peabody. All she's got is a gold evening dress. She hasn't got a cent to her name, so she can't get out of town. All right, now, spread the word around. Keep your eyes open. Go to the consulate, the embassy, the hotel, the night spot, the theatrical agency. All right, now, come on, each of you, put in 5 francs.
12: Here's mine.
7: That's it, fellas. Put it here, 5 francs. Come on, 5 francs. In here.

0: In just a moment, Mr. DeMille brings you Don Ameche and Claudette Colbert in Act Two of Midnight. During our brief intermission...
1: The time has come, the walrus said, to speak of many things.
0: Wedding dresses, for one thing.
1: And particularly cotton wedding dresses. They're big news in 1940.
0: Oh, but Sally, that's not just a 1940 fashion.
1: Oh, no? Well, what is it then?
0: It's an 1840 fashion. Back in 1848, Daniel Boone's great-great-niece was married in a cotton wedding dress. A very beautiful one, too.
1: Now, how in the world do you know that?
0: Because the dress is on exhibition in New York at the Museum of Costume Art right now.
1: Oh, what's it like?
0: Well, here's our fashion scout, Libby Collins, to tell us about it.
2: It's tucked white organdy with an off-the-shoulder neckline, tiny waist, and very full skirt. It's trimmed with yards and yards of fine lace.
1: It sounds like a dream. You know, I should think they keep it all wrapped up in tissue paper.
2: Oh, not all the time. It's often on exhibition. And, of course, it has to be washed sometimes.
1: Washed? A dress like that? Why, it's nearly 100 years old.
2: Certainly, but the Museum of Costume Art always washes it in Lux Flakes. They're so wonderfully gentle. And the dress looks simply exquisite.
0: What else is in the exhibit, Libby?
2: Well, there's a bridal robe worn by the Hopi Indian women. It's made of cotton, which is grown, gathered, spun, and woven by the relatives of the bridegroom.
1: And what does the robe look like, Libby?
2: It's a large, square, white blanket, very finely woven, with elaborate tassels at each corner, which represent ears of corn.
1: Luxable?
2: Well, in those days, I don't suppose the Hopi Indians luxed it, Sally, but the museum does. You know, they use lux for so many of their lovely things. Priceless treasures like that must have gentle care.
0: 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It's so mild and pure, it's safe for everything, safe in water alone. 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
3: Act Two of Midnight, starring Claudette Colbert as Eve Peabody and Don Ameche as Tibor Czerny. Eve Peabody, the American blues singer, has been suddenly and mysteriously transformed into the Baroness Czerny. Early the following morning, the telephone rings in her luxurious apartment, awakening Eve to a bright new day.
4: Hello?
5: Good morning, Baroness. This is the clerk.
4: Who do you want?
5: Isn't this the Baroness Czerny's apartment?
4: No, there's no one here by that name. You've got the... Oh, the Baroness. That's me. What do you want?
5: I just wanted to tell you, Baroness, that your luggage has arrived from Monte Carlo.
4: Well, from Monte Carlo? Well, that's impossible. I mean, are you sure there isn't some mistake?
5: It's sent for the Baroness Czerny. I had it sent up.
4: Oh, thanks. I'm crazy. Come in.
6: Oh, good morning, Baroness. Where shall we put your trunks, madame?
4: Well, just put them down any place.
6: Oh, Francois, here. Here are the keys, madame. Shall I open them?
4: You mean before Christmas?
6: Pardon, madame?
4: Oh, no, don't mind me. I'm just a little dizzy. You just go right ahead. Who is it?
6: Flowers for Baroness Czerny.
4: Flowers?
6: Shall I arrange them, madame?
4: No. Just lay them down. I'll have them strewn in my path on the way out.
6: The trunk is open, madame. Is there something else?
4: No, I think it's enough, don't you? Oh, you mean the tip.
6: Well... No. Your chauffeur took care of that, madame.
4: My chauffeur?
6: He's waiting downstairs. He wishes to know if madame wants the car today.
4: Oh, he does. Well, tell him I wouldn't be at all surprised.
6: Yes, madame. Thank you, madame.
4: Thank you. I'm crazy. I'm raving. Negligee's dresses are... I don't believe it. All right. Bring it in.
7: Good morning, Baroness.
4: Oh.
7: Remember me? Thamerian's the name. Ah, I see you've been trying on your new coat. It's a little large, don't you think? I've arranged to have a fitter here at 2:00.
4: So it was you. You made a pretty good guess at my measurements.
7: You know, I've always had a weakness for size 12.
4: Did you arrange for this apartment, too?
7: Mm-hmm. While you were on your way here with Jacques last night. Mm. Neat.
4: You know, the minute you looked at me, I had an idea you had an idea.
7: Mm. You remember when I asked you if they were still working on the Budapest subway?
2: Yeah.
7: Well, the Budapest subway was finished in 1893. It's the oldest subway in the world.
2: Monsieur Flammarion, that is playing dirty.
7: Well, I use my brain when it comes to something I want very badly.
2: Also your bank account.
7: Oh, I guarantee we'll never have any arguments about money.
2: That's fine, but there's just one trouble. I won't play.
7: Now, don't misunderstand me.
2: Oh, look, when Little Red Riding Hood spots the long gray whiskers, don't still insist that you're Grandma.
7: Well, suppose you hear my proposition out.
2: Okay, go ahead.
7: What was your impression of Jacques Picot?
2: Jacques? Well, he seems all right. Why?
7: I'm afraid I can't agree with you. Of course, I may be a little bit prejudiced. You see, my wife and Jacques think they're in love.
2: Oh, well, that's cozy. Why don't you punch him in the nose?
7: Alluring, but impractical. He was top man on the boxing team of his university.
2: Well, where do I come in? What you need is a lawyer.
7: I'll never get a divorce. Never.
2: I still don't see where I come in.
7: Last night, for the first time, I saw a ray of hope. While he was laughing with you, my wife was in torment. When you drove away together, she was fighting tears. Now, your job, if you'll accept it, is just beginning. My wife will fight for him.
2: Oh, and you want me to fight back?
7: I want to bring her back to her senses. I want you to take over his attention before it's too late. You can name your own price.
2: Say, you really love her, don't you? Of all the crazy plans. Oh,
7: perhaps not so crazy from your point of view. Jacques' family makes a very superior income from a very inferior champagne. Yes, you could do much worse. We're having a weekend party at our place in Versailles. Jacques will be there. You will arrive tomorrow in time for tea.
2: Now, wait a minute. I haven't said yes.
7: Oh, I'm sorry. I thought it was all settled. You would arrive tomorrow, spend as much time at the house as necessary to separate my wife and Jacques, and then depart. The richer by some, let's say, 50,000 francs?
2: Huh?
7: But, of course, if you have other plans, if you have some other offer...
2: Oh, I have, but I'll take yours.
8: Come on, fellas. Anybody else want to get in the pool? Put up 5 francs and win 5,000. Who's next?
9: Tibor.
8: Come on.
9: Tibor, let me do it. Tibor, where's the money? I found her. Give me a cognac.
8: But what did you say?
9: I found the girl. One cognac.
8: What? Come on. You can talk without a cognac.
9: The cognac is for you, Jeremy, when you hear what I've got to say.
8: Well, say it.
9: Well, she lives at the Ritz. She's got a high-class car with a chauffeur. And would you like to know what her name is?
8: Why, her name is Eve Peabody.
9: No, it isn't. Not now. It's Czerny.
8: Czerny? My name?
9: The Baroness Czerny.
8: Give me that cognac.
10: Here, you there, taxi driver. Where are you going?
11: Let me alone. I'm going into the hotel to talk to the Baroness Czerny.
10: I'm sorry, my man, but I have orders to allow no taxi drivers through this door.
11: But I've got to speak to her. She ordered a taxi.
10: The Baroness Czerny has not ordered a taxi. She is out of town for the weekend.
11: Where?
10: We do not give out information regarding our guests.
11: Where?
10: Move along, my good man.
11: Are you going to tell me?
10: No.
11: All right, then.
10: Here, stop blowing that horn. Stop it, I say.
11: If I get down here, you won't have a guest in your whole hotel.
10: Stop it.
11: Where is the Baroness Czerny?
10: I don't know.
11: Then find out. If you don't, I'll blow this thing all day.
10: All right, I'll tell you. She is at the Chateau Flammarion at Versailles.
11: Where?
10: At the Chateau Flammarion at Versailles.
11: Thanks. That's all I wanted to know.
12: Monsieur Albert Augustine. Madame Pelissier.
7: Eve, how is it going with Jacques? All right, my dear?
2: Oh, fine. In fact, a little better than that. That boy ought to have his brakes relined.
7: Yes, I know his speed.
2: You know, this afternoon he suggested we cruise the Mediterranean on his yacht, and this morning he appeared with an emerald as big as a gumdrop.
7: I'll take it out of your salary.
2: Oh, don't worry. I refused it.
7: Why? Get everything you can out of this deal.
2: That's what I'm doing. You want to know something? Mm-hmm. I have a crazy idea Jacques may ask me to divorce my husband.
7: And marry him? You don't know Jacques Picot.
2: You don't know Eve Peabody. Excuse me, George. I'm supposed to meet him in the garden.
7: My wife will be furious. Good luck, darling.

0: Oh, now, Jacques, please.
1: All right, but listen. And don't interrupt, Eve. I know you won't do it, but let's just suppose.
0: All right, I'll suppose.
1: Well, what if we ran down the path to the garage?
0: Mm-hmm.
1: And took the car and drove off just as we are?
0: No toothbrush?
1: I said don't interrupt. The two of us roaring down through the night. Let's see what time it is. It's 20 minutes of 12. We could get there just about dawn.
0: Mm-hmm. You know, if it's that little wayside inn, let's save the gas.
1: No. This is an old country place in the woods.
0: Oh.
1: We'll clatter the great bell beside the door hard. You see, the butler's dead.
0: Oh.
1: And upstairs, there's a very little old lady. I'll lead you into the room and I'll say, Mother.
0: Oh, Mother's back again, huh?
1: Mother, I'll say, here she is. I found her. And the dawn will be pale behind the oaks.
0: It won't be as pale as Mother.
1: Mother, I'll say, it's this one or no one.
2: Baroness Chaney.
0: Oh, yes, George.
2: Baroness, you promised me a dance.
0: Did I?
2: Yes, a midnight dance.
0: But they're not playing.
2: Well, it's midnight. I've got to speak to you.
0: Oh, Jacques, will you pardon us?
3: Well, after all...
2: I'll bring her right back, Jacques. Just wait right there.
3: Don't be long.
0: What is it? What's all the excitement?
2: Listen, the ground has just opened up under our feet. Your husband has arrived.
0: What'd you say?
2: Your husband has arrived.
0: I have no husband.
2: I know it, but he just arrived.
0: Well, what are you talking about?
2: Listen, a man just came in. He was announced as the Baron Czerny. He's inside now.
0: Well, what did he look like?
2: I didn't stop to find out. Come on, you've got to meet him.
0: Oh, now, wait a minute. I can't go in and meet a strange man and tell him I'm married to him. How can
4: I? Here in the garden.
5: Oh, thank you. Thank you, madam. I'm sure I'll find
2: him. Here he comes.
0: It's the skipper.
4: Oh, here you are, Eve. Look who's come.
0: Oh, why, T-Boy.
5: Eve, my darling.
0: Oh, T-Boy, I'm so surprised.
5: Yes. No kiss for your husband, darling?
2: Baroness.
0: How come you're driving a taxi?
2: I climbed up to it by easy stages. Ah, there's nothing like a little wife who's interested in her husband's career. Come here.
0: Oh, cut it out, Skipper.
2: Eve. Eve, darling.
0: Please go away.
2: You can't run away from what started between us. I know we're right for each other. I know it deep down in my bones. Don't you?
0: That's why I didn't accept that room of yours.
2: There were no strings on that. I was really driving all night.
0: Oh, I know you were. You told me to clear out before you got back, but don't you see, that's not the way it would have worked out. I'd have awakened in the morning in that extra shirt of yours, and then I'd have waited to thank you.
2: And I'd have asked you to marry me.
0: I probably would have. Oh, Skipper, don't you see, we'd have had a few grand weeks and a lot of laughs. I'd have donned your socks while you bumped around in that old taxi scraping our 40 francs together, and then all of a sudden, the walls of that one room would have started crowding in on us.
2: Yeah, I know that one. When your poor love flies out the window.
0: Well, I saw it happen to my father and mother. So many worries, so many quarrels. They just gave up. They didn't even hate each other.
2: I suppose love is safer in a place like this.
0: Please, Skipper, don't let's make a mess of our lives. We're no good for each other.
2: Oh, now, don't be a fool, Eve. Come on, kiss me.
0: No, stop it.
2: Get your things together. We're starting back.
0: No, I won't go. Oh, listen, Skipper, I just had a swell break. Don't you see? I got in with this crowd. Things are beginning to work out. There's a man here. Well, it's what I've been waiting for all my life. Now, please, you'll make some excuse to those people downstairs and you'll leave in the morning.
2: So that's what you really want, huh? An imitation of a man. A fake existence. A cheap, tawdry little life.
0: Oh, be quiet.
2: All right. You don't mind if I sleep out on the balcony, do you? It'll look pretty silly if I go downstairs.
0: Do what you want.
2: Thanks. Good night. Pleasant dreams.

0: The curtain falls on Act Two of Midnight with Claudette Colbert and Don Ameche. During this brief intermission before Act Three, we present a musical portrait of Mary.
1: Mary was as busy as a bee. All day she typed. She ran errands. And at night, she went dancing. She was very happy, except for one thing. When she stooped or ran errands or went dancing, her stockings would often pop a run. She was so mad, she just boiled. She didn't know what to do, but one day someone gave her a hint.
2: Oh, Mary, it's new Quick Lux for you. It cuts down runs, saves money, too.
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0: We continue with the third act of Midnight. It's early the following morning. In the bright sunshine on the terrace, Jacques Picot sits at the breakfast table, a perfect picture of dejection. As Eve comes from the house, his face brightens momentarily, then darkens again as he remembers her husband.
1: Good morning, Jacques.
2: Good morning.
1: Oh, if your face was any longer, you could skip rope with it.
2: Did you expect to find me all smiles?
1: Well, I must admit, it was very pleasant when he was in Budapest.
2: But you always... The way you spoke of him...
1: What about it?
2: Eve, are you in love with your husband?
1: With my husband? No, Jacques.
2: Oh, Eve.
3: Good morning, Baroness.
1: Good morning, Marcel.
3: Morning, Jacques.
2: Morning.
4: Oh, good morning, everyone.
5: Good morning, Elaine. You sleep well, Baroness?
1: Oh, like a baby.
4: Where's the Baron? Isn't he coming down?
6: I am down. Good morning, everyone.
5: Good morning, Baron.
6: Eve, dear, why didn't you wait for me?
1: Oh, I'm so sorry, darling. I was too hungry.
6: I'm afraid you'll have to hurry your breakfast. I've just had bad news from home.
1: About what?
6: No, don't be alarmed, darling. It's nothing serious, I hope.
1: Well, what is it?
6: It's about Francie.
1: Francie?
4: Who's Francie?
6: Francie's our little daughter. She's 3 years old.
4: Oh.
1: Tibor.
6: You haven't told them anything about Francie, Eve?
1: No, I haven't.
6: Oh. Well, I just had a wire from home, and she's very ill.
1: Oh, is she?
5: Oh, wretched. What is it?
6: Measles.
4: Why, that's nothing serious.
1: Tibor, Francie's the healthiest child in the world.
6: Yes, but the strongest are often the hardest hit. Mother's very worried, dear.
1: Oh, of course, your poor mother. I'd forgotten about her. George, where's the nearest telephone?
4: Why, in the main hall.
6: What are you going to do, Eve?
1: I'm going to telephone Budapest.
6: Well, now wait. With a child dangerously ill, the telephone will be disconnected.
1: Tibor, please don't argue with me.
6: Eve, I forbid you to telephone.
4: My dear Baron, the day is past when a man forbids his wife anything.
6: You keep out of this.
4: I will not.
1: Oh, please, my nerves.
6: What business is it of yours?
4: I'm very fond of children.
6: Oh, you are.
1: George, will you please show me where the phone is?
4: This way, my dear.
6: Wait, Eve, listen.
4: Why don't you let her alone?
6: I told you to shut up.
1: George. George, get on another phone somewhere in the house.
4: What for?
1: I've got to talk to somebody. Go upstairs.
4: All right. The phone's there on the table.
6: Eve, listen to me. Put down the phone.
1: Now, be quiet, Tibor. Hello, operator. I want long distance to Budapest. The name is Czerny. The only Czerny in the book. I'll hold the wire.
6: Why are you doing that? It won't help a bit.
1: Oh, Tibor, it makes things easier for me.
5: I'm so sorry, Baroness.
1: Thank you, Helene.
6: Listen, I'm taking that call when it comes through.
1: Oh, no, Tibor. I couldn't trust you. You know, Helene, if it's bad news, he'll try to spare me.
5: Of course.
1: Oh, darling, I know your nerves are just as strained as mine.
7: Hello, Eve.
1: Hello, is this Budapest?
7: Yes, George Budapest. I'm upstairs.
1: Hello? Is that you, Mama? How's Francie?
7: What do you want me to say?
1: Well, what did the doctor say?
7: He just left.
1: Oh, good. Tibor, the baby's temperature's gone down and the spots have practically disappeared.
6: Huh?
1: What did you say, Mother? It isn't measles at all.
7: No, dear. It's just a plain case of alcohol poisoning. Baby must have had one highball too many.
1: Oh.
7: Yes, she was out all night. We picked her up in the gutter.
1: Oh, how cute of her. Can I speak to her? Hello? Francie, darling. Tibor, it's Francie. Speak to her, dear.
6: Listen, Eve. This is...
1: Darling, it's your little Francie. Now say hello.
6: Hello, Francie.
8: Hello, Dada.
6: Yes, this is your Dada.
1: Send her a kiss for me.
6: Yeah, here's a kiss, dear.
8: And here's one for you, Dada.
6: Well, goodbye, dear. I'll see you soon.
8: Goodbye, Dada.
1: Oh, isn't it wonderful? It was just a heat rash. We don't have to leave at all.
6: Oh, snake, I'll show you.
1: Tibor, where are you going?
6: I'm going upstairs.
1: But your breakfast, dear.
6: I don't want any breakfast.
1: Oh, poor Tibor. He was so worried.
5: Of course. Do come and sit down, Baroness. Jacques, finish your breakfast, dear.
2: Well, I'm glad you don't have to go, Baroness.
4: Well, everything all settled?
1: Oh, George, isn't it wonderful the baby's better?
2: Splendid.
9: Helene, where are the plover's eggs you promised me?
5: Oh, I'm sorry, Marcel. I ordered them. Maurice?
10: Yes, madame?
5: Maurice, what happened to the plover's eggs?
10: They didn't arrive, madame. We tried to get in touch with the market, but the telephone has been out of order ever since last night.
5: What's that, Maurice?
10: The telephone, madame. It's out of order.
2: Nonsense. We just telephoned from the main hall.
10: The house telephone works, monsieur.
5: But the Baroness was just talking to Budapest.
10: There must be some mistake, madame. I wasn't able to use the telephone 10 minutes ago.
5: But Baroness, well...
11: Oh, I'm afraid he's right, Madame Flammarion. I wasn't really talking to Budapest.
5: You were?
9: Well, we all heard you.
2: Of course you talked to Budapest.
11: No, I didn't, Jacques. And I'm going to tell you something even more surprising. Tibor and I have no daughter.
5: What is all this?
2: Are you feeling quite well, my dear?
11: Oh, perfectly, but I shouldn't trouble you with my unhappy marriage. Forget what I said.
9: Oh, do tell us, please.
11: No, it seems so disloyal to poor Tibor.
5: Oh, you can't stop now.
11: Well, all right. You see, when I married, I didn't realize that in the Czerny family there was a streak of, shall we call it, eccentricity. And yet, I had a warning. Why else should his grandfather have sent me as an engagement present a roller skate covered with Thousand Island dressing?
2: What? Oh, of course. I'd forgotten the Czernys are all like that.
5: But your husband seems quite normal.
11: Oh, he is, Helene, for long stretches. And then comes one of his attacks. Now, this morning was typical. Waking up and imagining we had a daughter. And you know one mustn't contradict him, of course.
2: Does he get violent if you do?
11: Oh, he breaks things and eats them sometimes.
9: Why, I used to do that.
2: And you've put up with this for years?
11: Yes, I came to Paris this time to get away, but you see, he followed me. Once before I tried, I was hiding in Capri. He made a violent entrance into the hotel, disguised as a fisherman, and tried to have me shot as a spy.
2: At least he has imagination.
11: Oh, but there are moments when he's so sweet. One can't help loving him.
2: Oh, you're wonderful, isn't she, George? Amazing.
9: What's that?
2: Whose car is that?
5: A taxi. What's a taxi doing here?
9: The driver must have made a mistake.
5: Oh, you don't suppose... It's poor Tibor.
12: Bonjour, messieurs, mesdames.
5: He's having a spell.
2: Oh, it's all right, Eve. We're all with you.
9: Let's call a doctor.
5: No. That would be the worst thing.
12: Good morning. Well, now you see me for what I really am. What do you say to this?
5: Why, Baron.
12: Do I look like a baron?
5: Tibor, please.
12: Come on. Tell them who I am.
5: George, Helene, he's not a baron, he's a taxi driver.
2: Well, isn't that interesting?
5: Nothing keeps one out in the air so much, does it?
12: I imagine this is the first time your chateau has entertained a member of the working class.
5: Well, times have changed, haven't they? Now, what would you like for breakfast?
12: Nothing. I have a few things to tell you, and then you can throw us both out of here.
5: Tibor, look at me. Look straight into my eyes. Let me hold your hand.
12: It's too late now. We'll make a clean breast of things, whether you like it or not. In the first place, you are not my wife.
11: Oh, Tibor.
12: Well, are you?
11: No, Tibor.
9: We know. She's a spy.
12: A what?
9: Spy.
12: She's an American gold digger I picked up in Paris less than a week ago. Is that right?
11: Yes, Tibor.
12: Without a sou to her name.
11: No, Tibor.
12: But there was something about her nose and the way the raindrops trickled down it from that newspaper.
2: Newspaper?
12: Yeah, she was wearing one instead of a hat.
11: Oh, yes.
12: She twisted me around her finger in 2 minutes. I was crazy about her. She made me think she felt the same way about me, and until she remembered she had other fish to fry. Fish like you. Goldfish.
5: Oh, please, Baron Chen.
12: I am not a baron. Say, what's the matter with all of you?
5: Why, nothing at all.
12: Well, you all act as though nothing had happened.
2: Well, what has happened?
12: Well, didn't you hear what I said? We're a pair of imposters. You don't want us around here.
11: They're terribly broad-minded people, Tibor.
12: What are you smirking about? Now, stop it.
2: Don't talk like that to your wife.
12: She's not my wife. Are you all deaf or... Or are you all crazy?
2: You're the one who's crazy, Charlie. We all know about it.
5: Your wife told us.
12: Oh, so that's it.
5: Oh, my God! Oh, he's eating.
2: I'll take care of him.
5: Take
2: your hands off of me. Help me, George.
5: Please, don't hurt him. Don't hurt him. Get up. What have you done to him?
2: He hit his head.
5: He's unconscious.
11: Oh, Tibor, look at
2: me. Get some water. Come inside, Eve.
5: But Jacques, he's her husband.
2: Not from now on. I'm taking care of that. She's going to marry me, aren't you, darling?
11: He's cut. He's bleeding. Look.
9: No, that's just gravy.
2: You'll be all right. Help me carry him upstairs.
11: Oh, how is he? Is he coming around, George?
2: Fine. Pulse like a trip hammer.
11: Oh, Skipper. Skipper, look at me. Oh, poor Skipper.
2: Well, you'd better leave the Skipper to me. I'll see that he gets back to Paris, all right. Oh, are you and Jacques planning an autumn wedding?
11: Oh, nice kind of wedding.
5: As we turn from the altar, I start explaining, I suppose.
2: My dear, you know, it's amazing how little one has to explain to a man in love.
5: Mm-hmm. When he stops being in love?
2: Well, that's when the alimony will begin.
5: Oh, listen. You've always heard how hard it is to be honest. Let me tell you, it's a cinch. What's tough is to be a good, competent crook.
2: Mm-hmm.
5: Oh, leave me alone with him.
2: All right, I'll be outside if you need me.
5: Skipper. Skipper, are you feeling better?
13: Oh.
5: Oof. It's all right, darling. It's me. It's Eve.
13: Where are we?
5: In the chateau. You hit your head.
13: Oh, yeah. You told him I was crazy.
5: Yeah, you'll feel better on the way home.
13: Home? It'll take two men pushing and two men pulling to get me away from here.
5: Oh, but darling, I'm going with you.
13: Going where?
5: Back to Paris. Isn't that what you came here for, to take me away?
13: Now what's the catch?
5: Oh, now, Skipper, you can't back out now. You told me you wanted to marry me.
13: So, what's come over you?
5: Well, I try to be practical, but it's no use.
13: Oh, it didn't work, huh?
5: What?
13: Your little stunt downstairs.
5: Oh, come on, Skipper.
13: No, it's too bad you didn't land that fathead Jacques Pico.
5: Oh, he's not a fathead.
13: Why, because he found you out? I can tell when a baroness has had a swift kick.
5: Listen, you big idiot. Jacques Pico just proposed to me.
13: Ah.
5: Are you surprised somebody else wants to marry me?
13: You said no, I suppose.
5: I said nothing, but if you keep on, I'll say yes.
13: That's fine. That's where I step in.
5: Oh, what can you do?
13: Don't forget you're married to me.
5: I'm not married to you.
13: Well, Jacques Pico thinks you are. You're in a fine mess now. You are. You got to get a divorce from a man you aren't even married to.
5: All right, I'll get a divorce.
13: All right, just try it.
5: Well, watch me.
14: Well, is it settled?
5: Settled, except for a small formality. All we need now is a good divorce lawyer.
15: The next case on the calendar, action for divorce, Jenny against Jenny.
5: George, I'm scared.
2: What about?
5: Suppose the judge finds out we're not married.
2: Quiet, he won't find out.
5: Oh, George, how are your jails in France?
2: Now, don't worry.
5: But suppose the skipper decides not to play ball.
2: I came up in the elevator with him. He was very friendly.
5: Oh, I don't like that. When he's friendly...
16: Eve, darling.
5: Oh, hello, Jacques.
2: Now, everything will be all right, darling.
5: I hope so.
2: I know it will. In half an hour, you'll be free, and in a week, we'll be married. I'll be waiting.
5: All right.
15: Let me see. In this action, Madame Charney is represented by...
17: Maître Lebon. Here.
15: Yes, and the defendant, Baron Charney?
13: This is the Republic. I prefer to be known as Mr. Charney.
15: Good. Who's your lawyer?
13: I shall look out for my own interests.
15: Among your papers, I don't seem to find the marriage certificate.
17: There is none. They were married in Shanghai.
15: Oh, married in Shanghai.
13: I admit the marriage.
15: Well, you'd hardly be asking me to divorce you. You'd never been married, would you? Yes. Your grounds for asking this divorce are...
17: Mental cruelty.
15: Oh, that again, huh? Suppose you describe this mental cruelty.
17: May it please the court, my client can testify under oath that in all the time she and the defendant have been together, he has objected to every one of her actions.
15: Mm.
17: During that period, he tried to break up every friendship she formed.
15: Yes.
17: He used abusive language while alone with the plaintiff and in the presence of others.
15: What language?
17: He called her a gold digger, for one thing, and then...
15: Wait! I have had enough. This is a familiar picture to me, and I find it deplorable that two grown-up people are unable to iron out their own childish squabbles. There's a very healthy law in Albania, I think it is, that a husband may bring his wife back to her senses by spanking her not more than 9 blows with any instrument not larger than a broomstick. What do you say to that, madame?
5: Oh, I say it's a fine rule, Your Honor. A husband should have that privilege, and no wife would resent it if she knew he loved her. But Your Honor, did he ever say I love you? Not once. Not when I was ready to give up everything and scrub floors for him if that was necessary. Oh, now, I was wrong in the beginning, I admit that. Then I came to think he was the only thing that mattered. I didn't care what he had or who he was, a baron or a gutter sweep. Is that so incredible? Your Honor, wouldn't you believe a woman if she said it? If she stood like a beggar with a tin cup waiting for you to drop in 3 little words. I love you, or I believe you, or anything warm and human. But no, do you know what he said, Your Honor? He said, is that so? And he said it with a smirking, cynical grin. Now, do you know what I call that?
15: Mental cruelty.
5: Thank you, Your Honor.
15: As a judge who has been sitting on this bench for 35 years, I want to say that that is as sincere a plea as I've ever heard. Mr. Charney, she's still your wife. Before the law grants her freedom, you have the right to answer her accusations.
13: No answer.
15: In other words, you're not contesting this divorce?
13: I am not.
15: You mean you're letting a woman like that slip through your fingers? Don't you want to say something?
13: I just want some water.
15: What's that?
13: Water.
12: A basin full of water.
2: What are you talking about?
12: It's very simple. All I want is some hot water. The hotter, the better.
2: Well, what for?
12: I want to shave myself.
2: Shave? Shave here in this court?
12: Sure. I always shave in court. I even brought my razor. See?
2: Put that razor away.
12: Why? I've shaved in better courts than this. I've shaved in courts all over Europe.
2: Young man, are you insane?
12: Ooh, I get very cross when people say that to me. I eat things.
2: Hold that man. He's crazy.
1: No, no, no. No, Your Honor, he's not crazy. That's a knack.
2: Quiet. Quiet, or I'll have this courtroom cleared. Quiet. Essential information has been withheld from this court. I want witnesses as to the mental condition of the defendant.
16: If it please the court, it's not a violent case. It's just that he thinks he's a taxi driver or a fisherman.
2: Quiet! Quiet! Young woman, you almost succeeded in wheedling this court into what would have been a serious miscarriage of justice. According to the wise provisions of the French law, no divorce can be granted where either party is mentally unstable.
1: What? But
2: go home with your unfortunate husband, young woman.
1: But...
2: And get it out of your head that you can ever get rid of it.
1: But...
2: Divorce refused. Case dismissed.
16: Don't worry, darling. We'll get you a divorce in Mexico or in Russia, anywhere.
1: No, Jacques.
16: Of course we can. It's simple.
1: Jacques, you've had a stroke of luck.
16: What do you mean?
1: You mustn't ever get married. It would be unfair to so many women.
16: You're turning me down?
1: No, Jacques. I'm setting you free. Goodbye.
16: Eve, wait.
1: Well, George, it certainly was a flop, wasn't it?
16: Well, not entirely.
1: I'm sorry about your wife.
16: Oh, that's all settled. She's through with Jacques. She's waiting for me at home.
1: Oh, well, it's nice somebody got a break. Goodbye, George. Thanks for everything.
16: If you need some money, I should
1: No,
16: be
1: all... thanks. I'll be all right. Goodbye.
18: Hello, mademoiselle. Taxi, mademoiselle?
1: Mm-hmm. That was a nice act you put on, Skipper.
18: Yeah, I thought it was all right myself. Taxi, mademoiselle?
1: No, thanks.
18: Oh, step right in. We're just going around the corner.
1: What for?
18: To the license bureau.
1: Oh, listen, Skipper, you'd better think it over.
18: Oh, I have thought it over.
1: I won't promise to manage on 40 francs a day.
18: Who said 40? With you around, I'll make as much as we want. Anything is possible. Don't argue now. Come on.
2: Well, I'm glad to see you took my advice, young woman.
1: Oh, hello, Your Honor.
18: You have been wonderful, Your Honor. We really didn't want a divorce, did we, darling?
1: No, we didn't, Your Honor.
2: Well, I'm glad to hear it. And where are you going now?
1: To get married.
2: Oh, yeah. What?

0: we bring to a close tonight's performance of Midnight with Claudette Colbert and Don Ameche. In a moment, our stars return for their curtain calls. But while we're waiting, listen to this. Hear that clock? Morning, noon, and night. 3 times a day, 7 days a week, the dishes have to be washed. You can't get around it. But you can make it pleasanter, the way thousands of women have. That's with new Quick Lux. It helps do away with one of the things women hate most about dishwashing, the red, rough housework look it gives your hands. Yes, new Quick Lux is kind to hands. This was recently proved by hundreds of dramatic one-hand tests made in a laboratory under conditions similar to home dishwashing. 5 different soaps frequently used for dishwashing, including Lux, were tested. 3 times a day for weeks, hundreds of women dipped one hand in Lux suds, the other in suds from another soap. The results were amazing. The Lux hands looked so much softer and smoother than the other hands. Lovely hands are such an important part of a woman's charm. You want yours to stay soft and smooth, of course. So why not try new Quick Lux in your dishpan tomorrow? Will you do that? It's in the same familiar box, and it costs you no more. It's fast, thrifty, and so kind to your hands. Here's Mr. DeMille with our stars.
1: Paris having done its duty by the Baroness and the taxi driver, they now return to this microphone undisguised as Claudette Colbert and Don Ameche for a well-earned curtain call.
2: Thank you, Mr. DeMille. It was really a lot of fun doing the play here in the Lux Radio Theater with Don.
3: Yeah, the same goes for me, Claudette.
1: Well, around here, we've come to look on you two as a sign of spring.
2: Oh, really? Oh, no, I rather like the idea of Don as a crocus.
3: Yeah, well, I don't. What do you mean we're a sign of spring, C.B.?
1: Well, just about this same time every year, we seem to have a play for you or Claudette. But this year, because of the severe winter in many parts of the country, we brought you here together as a kind of guarantee that spring had come.
2: It's probably starting to snow somewhere right now.
3: You know, C.B., it isn't that we doubt your infallibility as a weather prophet, but wouldn't you be on safer ground with, say, next week's show?
1: All right, Don. Next Monday night, we're going to have Olivia de Havilland, Herbert Marshall, and Helen Chandler in Vigil in the Night, the RKO picture based on the novel by A.J. Cronin. In the play, we'll go behind the scenes of a hospital, with Olivia as a nurse and Herbert Marshall as a doctor, and watch drama you never see from the hospital's front door, the fight for life itself. But doctors and nurses do fall in love, just like other people. And that's also part of our play, Vigil in the Night, which we present next Monday night with Olivia de Havilland, Herbert Marshall, and Helen Chandler.
2: It was an exciting picture, C.B. I'm anxious to hear it on the air. Good night.
3: Good night, everyone.
1: Good night. Good night. Well, that string is out for you, too, all the time. Our sponsors, the makers of Lux Flakes, join me in inviting you to be with us again next Monday night when the Lux Radio Theater presents Olivia de Havilland and Herbert Marshall in Vigil in the Night with Helen Chandler. This is Cecil B. DeMille saying good night to you from Hollywood.
0: Heard in tonight's play were Gail Gordon as George Flammarion, Fred Mackay as Jacques Picot, Rosemary DeCamp as Helen Flammarion, Ralph Sedan as Marcel, Lou Merrill as Judge, Warren Ash as Lebon, Ted Bliss as Leon, Tony Martelli as Butler, John Lake as Doorman, James Eagles as Hotel Clerk, and Victor Rodman as Porter. Claudette Colbert is now working in the MGM picture Boomtown. Don Ameche's current picture is the 20th Century Fox production, Lillian Russell. He appears tonight through the courtesy of the Old Gold program. Our music was directed by Louis Silvers. Millions of innocent men, women, children, and old people are suffering horrible agony in Europe's war. The American Red Cross needs a minimum of $10 million for European war relief now. Give all you can immediately through your local Red Cross chapter. Your announcer has been Melville Ruick. 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

0: 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Here's an episode of Challenge of the Yukon. This episode originally aired Friday, May 20th, 1949, 77 years ago today, titled Adventure in Selkirk.
1: Now, as gunshots echo across the windswept, snow-covered reaches of the wild Northwest, Quaker Puffed Wheat and Quaker Puffed Rice, the breakfast cereal shot from guns, present the Challenge of the Yukon. It's Yukon King, swiftest and strongest lead dog of the Northwest, blazing the trail for Sergeant Preston of the Northwest Mounted Police in his relentless pursuit of lawbreakers.
2: On King, on you Huskies!
1: Gold, gold discovered in the Yukon. A stampede to the Klondike in the wild race for riches. Back to the days of the gold rush. With Quaker Puff Wheat and Quaker Puff Rice bringing you the adventures of Sergeant Preston and his wonder dog, Yukon King, as they meet the challenge of...

0: They're going over like a house afire. Yes, collecting official Challenge of the Yukon dog picture cards is the big thing these days. But here's a warning. Don't be left out. Today's the last day we can tell you about the great new offer made by Quaker Puffed Wheat and Quaker Puffed Rice. Listen for full details in just a few minutes. Summer had come to the Yukon, and most of the men who had gone to that vast territory to make their fortune in gold were busy working their claims or conducting various types of business in order to profit as much as possible before the long winter months returned. But the two men who rode the trail from Elk Creek to Selkirk had other ideas about how to gain some of the riches of the Northwest country.
1: Prospectors have been going to the bank in Selkirk during the last month with their take, Bill. This would be a good time to strike.
2: Yeah, I know. We got to be sure we'll succeed. First, we got to check on the fact that the constable is away from town like we heard he was.
1: You heard right, Bill. Fact is, I sent an Eskimo to tell the constable there was trouble at Ford River. Since he's the only Mountie in Selkirk right now, he went up there yesterday.
2: Yeah, that was smart of you, Joe. When do we pull the bank robbery?
1: We'll soon be there, and it's already afternoon. We go into the bank about supper time when there aren't so many people in there. And we'll be far away before that Mountie the constable gets back. So let's hurry a bit.
3: Get up! Get up! Get up!
0: It was supper time in Selkirk, and there were only a couple of prospectors in the bank when the two crooks, Joe and Bill, reined up outside.
1: Ho! Ho! Ho! All right, Bill. This is it.
4: What can I do for you, mister?
1: Reach. This is a holdup.
3: All right. Get your hands up. Move back there. I got the others covered.
1: Come out from behind that counter and line up with the others. Hurry up.
4: Oh, yeah. Yes, sir.
3: Get back.
1: Watch them, Bill. I'll go back at the counter and put those sacks of gold in this carpet bag.
3: Hurry it up, Joe.
1: All right.
3: All right. Move back. Get your hands up. All right. Don't try anything. All right.
1: All right. I got the gold. Let's get out of here.
3: All right.
5: What's going on here? You can't do this.
1: Get out of my way, you...
3: Oh.
1: Let's go, Bill. Come on.
3: I'm ready.
0: That evening, Sergeant Preston with the great dog King arrived in Selkirk and went to the cafe in search of the constable.
6: Hold there. Hold up. Easy.
7: On, King.
8: Hi there, Sergeant.
6: Hello, Ned. You seen anything of Constable Kinsey?
8: Oh, he's out of town. Just when he's needed, too.
6: Needed? What do you mean?
8: We had a bank hold up here in town. Happened about summertime. They got away with several $1,000s in gold.
6: I see.
8: Well, maybe you could do something about it.
6: I'll do what I can, Ned. Thanks for the information. Let's go, King. Easy, fella. Steady now. Get up there.
0: Leaving the cafe, Sergeant Preston rode to the bank to get further information about the holdup. After getting a description of the crooks, Joe and Bill, from the banker and the bank teller, Preston learned that the holdup men had worn handkerchiefs over the lower part of their faces. The Mountie knew it would be difficult to pick up their trail, since so many had gone in and out of the bank.
5: I'm glad you came to town, Sergeant. I've heard great things about you and that dog of yours.
6: Thanks.
5: It gives me hope that those crooks will be caught. I understand your dog is wonderful at following the trail of criminals.
6: King knows his best, don't you, fella? But, though King knows the scent of the man he's trailing, he can't very well follow it. So many people have come in and out of here since that holdup, it's impossible to pick up the scent.
5: Then there's no way King can get after them?
6: If he were given the scent from something one of the crooks wore or held in his hand, then King could follow it even through the crowded street.
5: Well, then this bandana ought to help.
6: Huh?
5: It was found just outside the front door after they left. I'm sure one of them dropped it, Sergeant.
6: Now we have something. I'll take that. It'll give King the scent of the man who dropped it. Come along, King.
5: Good luck, Sergeant.
0: Once outside the bank, Preston held the bandana out to King. The intelligent dog sniffed for a moment, Then Preston spoke.
6: Find him, King. Find him, Father.
0: King stood for a moment, and then he started along the main street until he came to a space between two buildings into which he turned. Then he stopped and sniffed the air.
6: Oh, they mounted horses here. I can see the hoof marks. Come along, King. I'll get my horse, and we'll come back here and go on from this point.
0: A short time later, Sergeant Preston mounted his horse, and he and King returned to the place where the crooks had mounted.
6: Steady. Easy now.
0: Once more, the Mountie held out the bandana for King to catch the scent. And then he spoke.
6: All right, fella. Find him. Find him, King. Get up there.
0: Meantime, the crooks, Joe and Bill, had ridden many miles from Selkirk to a settlement called Bear Creek. They stopped a short time for food and rest. Then they continued on a short distance until they reached a branch trail. Joe called a halt.
7: Ho, ho there! Ho, ho!
2: What are we stopping for, Joe?
1: See that branch trail, Bill?
2: Sure. But we better push on toward Whitehorse. If the constable gets back, it should happen to get on our trail soon.

0: A few hours later, Sergeant Preston and King reached the branch in the trail beyond Bear Creek. Their progress had been slowed somewhat when they had reached the place where the crooks had taken to the shallow creek to cover their trail. But to an intelligent, well-trained dog, it made little difference, since the man's scent hung in the air, gradually settling on the foliage along the creek bank as it drifted in the slight breeze. When they reached the branch trail, King stopped a moment, sniffing the air. Sergeant Preston reined to a halt.
1: Hold there. Oh, no. The way you're acting, King, looks as though they've turned off on the branch trail. In that case, I'd say they were heading back to Selkirk. All right, King, go on, boy. Come up there.
0: Arriving in Selkirk again, Bill and Joe rode along the waterfront until they came to a cheap hotel. They left their horses in the stable back of the building, then went inside and spoke to the clerk, who knew them by sight.
2: Hi, Bill. Haven't seen you and Joe around in the past 24 hours.
3: We've been on a little trip, Dave. Tell me, do you happen to know if the constable got back to town?
2: Yeah, he got in this morning. He come here asking questions because of that bank robbery. Yeah, but I didn't know anything to tell him. Every time anything happens in this town, he comes here first, so I'm used to it.
4: You didn't say anything about us, did you?
2: You know I didn't. I protect our customers. Oh, your same room is waiting for you.
3: Oh, thanks, Dave. Come on, Joe.
2: Hey, wait a minute.
4: Yeah?
2: Maybe it'd interest you to know another mounted came to town last night. Hmm? Sergeant Preston, with that dog of his.
4: Sergeant Preston?
3: I thought he was in Dawson City.
2: All I know is he come here last night, and he and his dog took out after those bank robbers. Thought you might like to know.
4: Yeah. Yeah, thanks. Let's go to our room, Bill.
3: Joe. I don't like what I heard about Preston at all.
4: Now, stop being nervous.
3: But I heard about that big dog of his and how he could follow a trail.
4: I forget. We were smart enough to break our trail by riding in that creek. Anyhow, how's Preston or that dog going to know which trail to follow? Lots of people walked in and out of that bank and rode their horses away from Selkirk, too.
3: Just the same, I don't think he'd have left town if he didn't think he had something to go on.
4: Well, worrying about it won't do any good.
3: I think we ought to find someone leaving here with a boat today instead of waiting for the river packet.
4: Yeah, we could do that. Look, there was a barge belonging to the Yukon Mining Company that docked here with mining equipment last week. I noticed yesterday it was about ready to leave. I met the skipper. I know we could arrange to go with him.
3: Then let's go talk to him now. We can go out the back way so Dave won't know we left the hotel. Come on.
0: A short time later, after leaving the waterfront hotel by the back way, Joe and Bill went to the dock where the barge was moored.
4: Let's go aboard. I'm not exactly, Skipper. Come to make a deal with you about going along.
5: Well, we're moving out at noon. The tug's already got up steam. Can you be ready to leave then?
4: We're ready right now. How much for both of us?
5: Well, since I suspect you're running out on the law and I'm taking a chance, it'll be $100 easy.
4: All right, we'll pay it in gold.
5: Yeah.
4: Let's go to your cabin now. Give it to you. We're running out on the law, right, like you said, Skipper. And believe me, that Mountie and his dog will have a tough time trailing us from now on.
0: We'll continue our story in just a moment. Fellas and girls, we're sure you will agree with Sergeant Preston when he says...
6: I feel that every boy and girl should love and understand dogs. And you should recognize and know the different kinds or breeds. Dogs are truly man's best friend.
0: So, fellas and girls, listen carefully. Today is the very last time we can tell you how to take advantage of the wonderful new offer made by the swell-tasting breakfast cereal shot from guns.
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0: Start today.

0: Now to continue our story. Hearing that Sergeant Preston and King had left Selkirk the night before to trail them, the two crooks, Joe and Bill, who had doubled back to Selkirk, made arrangements with the skipper of a barge to sail with him. It was almost noon when Sergeant Preston and King arrived at the waterfront hotel and entered.
1: Hi, Sergeant. Looking for somebody?
2: Yes, I am. Two men, one tall, black hair, and the other heavy-set and red-headed.
1: Sorry. Don't have anybody here that answers that description.
2: Sure of that?
1: Positive. What do you want them for?
2: Robbing the bank yesterday?
1: Seems to me you're wasting your time hunting for them bank robbers here in town. I'd say they lit out for someplace far from here.
2: I have reason to believe they're here in town, and what's more, here in this hotel.
1: I don't know what gave you that idea.
2: My dog went down that corridor. What is it, King?
3: Oh, wait a minute, Sergeant. I told you there's no men like those here.
2: Oh, so you trailed into this room, eh, fella?
3: I can't let you disturb the guests in that room.
2: Stand back and keep quiet. You've said too much already. All right, in there. Open up in the name of the Queen.
1: Guess maybe they're out.
2: You want to know if they're out. Try the door. Wait, King. I have a gun. Come out quietly or I'll come in for you.
1: Yeah. You don't seem to be in there.
2: I'll find out. Come on, King. You're right. They aren't here. Closet's empty. They came here today and then moved out.
3: Moved out? Why, the dirty cheats, they owe me 2 weeks' rental.
2: Huh?
3: But I didn't see them leave. I've been on duty out front ever since they come in this morning.
2: Then the men I want were here, eh? Lied to me, didn't you?
3: Well, honest, Sergeant, it was only because I didn't want trouble in the hotel, you
2: Shut up. I ought to run you in for trying to obstruct the law. Find them, King. Find them, fella. King's turning to the back door.
3: So that's how they went out. I hope you catch them so I can get my money.
2: I'll catch them sooner or later. You'll have to put in a claim for your money. All right, fella. I'll come open that back door for you.
0: Running to the front of the hotel, Sergeant Preston mounted his horse and followed King, who was going toward the docks.
2: Steady, fella. Easy. Get up there.
0: Great dog King unerringly headed for the dock where the barge had been moored. As he approached, Preston heard the whistle of the tugboat that was pulling the barge away from the dock.
2: Hold on. Easy.
0: As Preston ran toward the edge of the dock, he realized that the barge was out of hailing distance and headed upriver toward Dawson City. He stood for a moment watching.
2: I know, fella. I'm sure they're on that barge. We'll get them yet. Come along, King. Steady. Hold on. Easy. Get up there.
0: A few minutes later, Sergeant Preston and King stopped in front of the constable's office.
2: Hold there. Come on, King.
4: Sergeant Preston and King. Heard you'd come to town. We're trying to trail that bank robber.
2: We were trailing them, Jack. I know where they are right now.
4: Where?
2: They're on the barge that just left the dock and is headed upriver, pulled by a tug.
4: Are you sure?
2: I'm positive. King trailed them back here to Selkirk, and by the time he followed the trail to the dock, the barge was well out in the river.
4: What are you going to do? Telegraph to Dawson City?
2: We'll do that, yes, just in case. But I think they're too smart to go to Dawson City. They'll disembark before they reach there. Now, get your horse ready while I send a telegram, and meet me, and we'll ride upriver after that barge. I may need your help.
4: All right. Be ready. It'll leave in 10 minutes.
2: Good.
5: One, King.
0: After sending the telegram to Northwest Mounted Police Headquarters in Dawson City, Sergeant Preston and King joined the constable. And then they started along the river trail.
2: Since those crooks don't realize we know they're on that barge, they won't expect us to ride along the river after them.
4: That's right. Otherwise, they might try to outsmart us by getting ashore on the other side or something like that. Surprising to me how you and King have managed to trail him like you have.
2: Credit for that goes to King. I won't be satisfied until we take those men into custody.
4: I feel the same way about that. What worries me is that when we catch up to that barge, how are we going to go aboard if they don't make a stop?
2: Well, think about that when the time comes, Jack. We'll find a way to get aboard, don't worry.
4: Only stop before Dawson's at Indian Creek. Might be that the men we're after will leave the barge at that place.
2: We'll catch up to the barge before it reaches Indian Creek. The tugboat that's towing it's fairly slow. We haven't had much of a head start.
4: That's true. What's King getting excited about, I wonder?
2: I guess he's sighted the barge. Yes, there it is, just ahead. Let's hurry and get alongside it. Get up there. Come on.
0: Meantime, in the skipper's crude cabin aboard the barge, Joe and Bill sat talking to the skipper and his wife, Mamie.
5: Well, I guess we're well on our way, eh, Skipper?
6: Yep. Be putting in at Indian Creek this evening. That's where you can get off if you want to. You said you didn't want to go to Dawson City.
4: That's right. We'll wait at Indian Creek for the river packet.
7: What are you two men been up to, anyhow? I don't like for my husband to get mixed up in anything that might get us into trouble, Bill.
6: Oh, never mind, Mamie. I'm the one that makes the arrangements about who rides on this barge, not you.
7: Maybe so, but you better watch who you do take aboard. Yeah. Someday you might find yourself sitting in jail ashore.
8: Ah, Mamie, there's nothing for you to worry about. We just want to get away from someone who's got it in for us, that's all. When we get to Indian Creek, you'll be rid of it.
7: Well, it's all right with me. Well, I'm going to go on deck and get me some fresh air. Since we started coming here to the Yukon, that husband of mine's met up with a lot of men that don't do it any good.
6: Go on, Dick, and let us be. They paid us in gold for this trip, didn't they?
5: We sure did. 200 in gold.
7: In gold, eh? Huh. Where did two fellas like you get that much gold? I bet you never worked a claim in your life.
8: Now, look, Mamie, beat it like the skipper says. I don't aim to sit here and be insulted.
7: Ha! Take more than that to insult you. Well, I'll leave you right now.
0: As Mamie stepped on the deck of the barge, she walked to the rail and looked at the near shore casually. Then, hearing a dog bark, she focused her eyes on the shore trail.
7: Looks like a big wolf running along the shore trail. He's sure a bold one to come. Seems to be two horsemen following behind him. Wait, they're mounties. I can see their red coats. Well, they must be trailing somebody. Hey, Skipper. Want to get a look at a couple of mounties?
6: Mounties?
7: They're riding the trail right opposite the barge on the near shore.
6: A couple of mounties, you say?
5: Holy mackerel, Joe. Somehow they get wise we're on this barge.
7: I knew you two been up to something.
6: Keep them out, son, maybe. This is my business.
5: Hey, Mamie's right. There they are.
4: Sergeant Preston, there's that big dog of his.
6: Be able to stop it in the creek now. You got to figure some way to get off the barge.
5: Are you crazy? How are we going to get off without a boat?
6: You can go over the side, the off side, so they won't see you. Swim for it. This gun says that's what you're going to do. Like Mamie says, we don't want trouble with the law.
4: Now look, put up that gun. I can't swim for one thing.
5: And for another, I don't intend to.
6: Oh, my leg.
4: Quick drawing, Bill.
7: You shot my husband. Help!
4: Shut up, you. We're running this barge now. Get back into that cabin. Those Mounties got another think coming if they think they'll get us.
0: Meantime, on the shore trail, Sergeant Preston and Jack, the constable, rode along keeping their eyes on the barge. They saw Mamie when she first came to the rail and left. Then, when the men appeared, Preston spoke.
2: Look, Jack. Three men are at the rail now.
4: Yeah. Seem to be looking this way.
2: Something's happened. That shot was on the barge.
4: Yes, it was. Woman's yelling for help.
2: Yes. Let's try to head to that point. The barge will pass close and we can get there before they see what we're up to.
4: What can you do when we get there?
2: King and I are going to swim out to that barge.
5: Get up there!
4: Get up there! Get up!
0: Reaching the point, Preston and the constable drew rein.
2: Hold there, hold on.
4: Oh, oh. I want to swim out with you.
2: All right. We'll leave the horses here. Let's go. Better get our boots off.
4: Tug just coming around the bend.
2: Ready?
4: Yeah, I'm ready.
2: Be sure to keep your gun, Dory. Let's go.
4: Let's go, King.
0: On board the barge, the two crooks had forced Mamie into the cabin. Then they carried the skipper in and put him on the bunk.
5: If you want to fix him up, Mamie, go ahead.
7: You'll be sorry for this. I'll fix you.
8: From now on, you're staying in this cabin, Mamie, so as you can't signal the tugboat. As long as we're out in the river, we'll be safe for a while.
0: Sergeant Preston, King, and the constable swam out into the river just in time to reach the side of the barge as it was passing. Preston grabbed a rope to trail over the side.
9: You got a hole in this rope. King, come here, fella. I'll get King aboard first.
4: Let me help.
9: All right, King. Here, fella.
0: pulling himself partway up the rope. Preston clung by one hand, and then reached down as Jack, clinging to the end of the rope, took hold of King and helped push him up. Between them, they managed to push King high enough so that the great dog got his front paws over the rail. Then King, with Preston pushing, went over onto the deck.
9: Wait there, King. Wait. Let's go, Jack.
10: Give me your hand, Sergeant.
9: Now, easy, fella. Wait till we get our breath.
10: Where's King crawling?
9: He's picked up the scent of the man we were following. All right, King. Find him, boy.
0: Inside the cabin, Bill and Joe sat with drawn guns as Mamie sat on the edge of the bunk near her husband, the skipper.
8: We're making good time.
5: Yeah. But what about those two Mounties we saw on the trail?
8: We'll lose them somehow. Anyway, they might not be after us at all.
5: We heard that Preston and his dog were trailing us, remember?
8: Yeah, that's right. Oh, well.
11: Don't pull it, one of you.
8: Hey, it's a Mountie. Preston!
5: I'll settle him.
11: No, you don't.
5: Oh, my shoulder!
8: You won't take me, Mountie.
0: While Preston's attention was momentarily taken with Bill, Joe had jumped to one side and raised his gun to shoot. But at that moment, King, sensing the danger, had sprung forward and with a leap grabbed Joe's gun out.
5: Take him off! Get him away!
11: Looking, well, boy.
10: Big Joe moved fast that time.
7: These men shot my husband because we objected to them aboard.
6: Yeah, that's right, Sergeant. They paid me 200 in gold to carry them on this trip. I got suspicious.
2: Indian Creek's just a few miles upriver. We'll take these men off there.
10: Yes. We can send someone for our horses, and we'll take these bank robbers to headquarters.
6: Bank robbers, you say? So that's why they were skipping town, huh?
2: Yes. And if you knew they were evading the law, we can take you to headquarters, too, for aiding in their attempt to escape.
6: Now, wait a minute, Sergeant. You've got to believe me. They told us they were just running out on someone who had a grudge against them. Did they, man?
7: That's right. Huh? We didn't know until we saw you two mounted on a shore trail that they were skipping the law. I was suspicious of them, but we really didn't know.
6: That's right.
2: Well, all right, but you'll have to return the 200 in gold. That belongs to the bank.
5: I don't see how you found us.
2: King got your scent from a bandana one of you dropped at the bank. And from then on, there was nothing that could stop him from finally catching up with you.
7: You mean that dog trailed him everywhere and finally led you to this barge?
2: That's right.
7: Oh.
10: King's sure a wonderful dog. He acts almost human, Sergeant.
2: Yes, he does, Jack. And if he could talk, I'm sure King would say he's glad this case is closed.
0: In just a moment, Sergeant Preston will give you a preview of Monday's adventure. It's now or never.
12: Yes, this is the last time we can tell you how to collect official Challenge of the Yukon dog picture cards.
0: Remember, you get not one, but two of these terrific new dog picture trading cards inside each package of Quaker Puff Wheat or Quaker Puff Rice.
12: That's two cards, each different in each package.
0: These keen, stiff-back cards feature beautiful color Kodachrome photographs of real dogs.
12: You get King himself.
0: And these dog picture cards, 35 of them, are yours at no extra cost.
12: Don't wait until it's too late. Hurry to your grocer before his supply is gone. 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
0: Get both delicious kinds. 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
12: So hurry, don't put it off another day.
0: Listen Monday when Sergeant Preston and Yukon King meet the challenge of the Yukon in the case of the duel.
2: When I was called to Hangman's Creek, I learned that two men had set out to fight a duel. It was to be a fake duel. I didn't know that death was waiting for one of the duelists in the form of a sniper's bullet. Death was lying in wait for me, too, and King was not at my side to warn me.
0: Be sure to hear this exciting adventure Monday. These radio dramas, a feature of the Challenge of the Yukon Incorporated, are created and produced by George W. Trendle, directed by Fred Flowerday, and supervised by Charles D. Livingston. The part of Sergeant Preston is played by Paul Sutton. They are brought to you every Monday, Wednesday, and Friday at the same time by Quaker Puffed Wheat and Quaker Puffed Rice, the breakfast cereals shot from guns.

0: This is J. Michael wishing you goodbye, good luck, and good health from Quaker Puffed Wheat and Quaker Puffed Rice. So long. This is ABC, the American Broadcasting Company.
1: 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You just heard an episode of Challenge of the Yukon, which originally aired Friday, May 20th, 1949, 77 years ago today, titled Adventure in Selkirk. Here's an episode of The Lone Ranger, which originally aired Friday, May 20th, 1938, 88 years ago today. Its title, Confederate Money.

fiery horse with the speed of light, a cloud of dust, and a hearty hi-oh, Silver, the Lone Ranger.

0: The record of the Lone Ranger's thrilling fight against outlaws and crime will not be found in the written pages of American history. However, the exciting stories of the mysterious phantom figure of the plains, his great horse Silver, and his faithful Indian companion Tonto, are as vivid today as they were in the pioneer days of the West. Adventure returns as silver-shod hoofs thunder down the trails of long ago. The Lone Ranger rides again.
1: Come on, Silver, old fellow. There's work to be done in Los Palmas County. You must hurry. Hurry, old Silver. Away!
0: At the end of the Civil War, Bolivar Bates and Hackshaw Hawkins had driven westward with little to show for their careers as soldiers other than a saddlebag stuffed with worthless Confederate paper money. As our story begins, we see them mounted on a pair of sway-backed horses on the road leading to the capital of the territory. Their uniforms are ragged, their belts tightened to the last notches.
2: I tell you, Hacksaw, it ain't right. It ain't just, that's what it ain't.
3: What do you want, Bolivar?
2: Look at us. Just look at us. Here we are, two of the finest soldiers that ever followed General Bob Lee. And we ain't got no food, no cash, no prospects. All we got is stomachs so plumb full of emptiness they like to bust.
3: Yeah, and a sack of Confederate paper money.
2: Be useful to build a fire with if we had something to cook when the fire was built. $5,000 worth of Jeff Davis paper money and it won't buy a mess of beans.
3: Bolivar, can't you think of nothing we could do to get something to eat? I'm powerful hungry.
2: You're hungry. So help me, Hacksaw, if I didn't get blisters riding bareback, I'd eat the saddle off General Sherman here. Hold on a second. Here comes a couple of fellas on white horses. They might lend us a hand.
3: One fella's mad.
2: I ain't particular. Hi there, stranger.
4: Hello, soldier.
2: Stop a minute.
4: Oh, Silver. Oh, white fella.
2: Whoa there. Oh, General Sherman. Whoa.
4: General Sherman?
2: Yes, my horse. He kicked me once when he was in the cavalry, so I up and named him after that Yankee.
3: He's seen better days.
2: Mister, General Sherman was once one of the finest horses south of Potomac. Jeb Stuart himself never rode a finer one.
4: So you rode with Jeb Stuart?
2: Sure did. Why, stranger, I was Jeb's right-hand man.
3: Yeah, and I was his left. Go on, Bolivar. You might just as well try it once more. Maybe the masked fella and the engine ain't as known as they look.
4: What do you want to ask me?
2: Well, you see, we got a saddlebag full of paper money that we figured we might trade you for silver.
4: Paper money?
3: It's right handsome.
4: Confederate money?
2: Well, what if it is?
3: It's still pretty looking.
4: You can't spend Confederate money now.
3: We found that out, stranger.
2: Shucks, you knew that, eh?
3: Well, Bolivar, I reckon we're going hungry again tonight. I declare, if I don't see food mighty soon, I won't recollect what to do with it.
4: Maybe we make camp here, huh? Yes, Tonto, this place is fine. Wouldn't you men like to camp here with us? We've food enough to go around.
2: Food?
3: You mean victuals? The real thing?
4: Yes.
2: Mister, we'd be downright ossified without not gratitude.
4: Tonto, fix him. Camp.
2: We'd be right glad to help you in any way we could, Injun, but I'm afeard the sight of food would be so weakening we wouldn't be worth much as helpers.
4: You men might be able to get jobs if you have a lot of courage.
3: Courage? Stranger, if there'd have been a dozen more like us, the South would have won the war.
4: It'll mean work.
2: Work? Gosh, Hacksaw, you hear that?
3: Well, Bolivar, we can swallow our pride for our stomach's sake.
2: Name the job, stranger. We got nerve and courage aplenty.
4: There's been trouble collecting taxes in Las Palmas County.
3: That's so.
4: The ranchers are not in sympathy with the federal government. Men who have been sent out to get the taxes haven't lived long.
3: Gosh, Bolivar, how bad do we need that job?
2: Bad enough to take it. Wonder if we can get it.
4: After we've eaten, I'll tell you how to reach the office of Mr. Bradley at Las Palmas.
0: The Lone Ranger fed the two old veterans, then directed them to Clint Bradley. The masked man and Tonto mounted and rode ahead. That evening, they went to Bradley's home and took cover in the concealing shadows outside, watching the two old men as they meet the tax commissioner.
5: Yes?
2: Your name, Bradley?
5: Yes.
2: Well, shake the hand of Bolivar Bates. That's me. And Hacksaw Hawkins. That's him.
5: Glad to know you. What can I do for you?
2: Well, it ain't what you can do for us. It's what we hanker to do for you. We aim to collect the taxes.
5: What's the matter? You want to leave this world?
2: We need jobs.
5: Los Palmas people don't like paying taxes to the government.
2: Take a look at what's left of our clothes, Bradley. Maybe we can talk the same kind of language them folks talk.
5: Confederates, eh?
2: And proud of it. Say, You wouldn't want to change some shin plasters for cash, would you?
3: No. If you're really serious about collecting the taxes, you're hired. Come inside, and I'll give you the list of names and what each man owes.
1: I owe

0: Lone Ranger had thought of a plan to aid Bolivar and Hacksaw in the collection of the taxes. The masked man had learned the route the two old soldiers would take, so he and Tonto rode ahead of them.
1: There's the first stop they'll make, Tonto. Barnaby Lee's ranch.
2: Oh, we go there first.
1: Huh? Yes, and we'll have to make sure the old men aren't too far behind us. You take care of the horses. Oh, Silver.
3: Oh, oh, boy, Connor.
1: Oh. Take the horses around to the rear of the house. I'll meet you there.
2: Tonto do.
1: Bolivar and Hacksaw should be along soon.
2: Them near. Then be here maybe 2-3 minutes.
1: Very well. I'll meet you later then.
2: Come, Silver. White color.
4: Who's there?
1: Open the door, Lee. I want to talk to you.
4: Well, what the...
1: No cover. Don't move.
4: What's this, a holdup?
1: What do you think?
5: Oh, mercy. Barnaby, what's the masked man want?
1: Stay right where you are. Bring out your gold and silver.
5: Oh, Robert.
1: Hurry.
4: You mean...
1: Money. Robert. You have money here. You've refused to pay your taxes, so you must have money. I'll relieve you of it.
4: Now, hold on. Let's talk this over.
1: I have no time for talking. Bring out the cash.
5: I better get it, Barnaby. There ain't no sense in trying to talk him out of robbing us.
4: Yeah, you better get it.
6: Hold on, General Sherman.
1: Someone coming here.
5: Maybe they'll save us.
1: Listen to me, Lee. I'll be at the rear of the house. I'll keep you covered while those men are here. Betray me, and you can guess what will happen.
5: Oh, my sakes alive.
6: Come on, Hacksaw. Here's the first stop, and the door's wide open.
7: I'm right with you, Bolivar.
1: Get rid of those men as soon as you can. Remember my warning.
5: Barnaby, they're soldiers, southern ones.
4: Yeah, I see that.
6: We aim to walk right in, being as the door is open. If your name is Lee, we hanker to make some talk.
4: Well, I'm busy today.
6: And so are we busy. That's why we don't hanker to spend much time here. Lee? You owe the government some tax money.
4: Oh,
7: and here's papers signed by Mr. Bradley, which gives us the right to collect that same.
6: There's the amount you owe. And here's my old persuader to see that you pay up.
5: You two are tax collectors?
4: Southerners?
6: Yes, so, Lee. And we fit as hard as any 10 men against the Yankees. Now, if we can stomach the collecting of the taxes, by thunder, you can stand the paying of them.
4: Yeah. Sure, I'll pay him.
5: Huh? Here's the cash right here.
4: Yeah, we'll pay the taxes, and doggone glad to do it.
6: Well, fry me for a side of bacon.
4: Take the cash. Take it all. Pay up my taxes for the next few years in advance.
7: Now, don't you try no skin game.
4: I take the cash and welcome. Just give me a receipt for it.
6: I'll mark my X right here, showing I got the cash. You fill in the amount yourself. My eyes ain't good. Hacksaw, pick up that cash.
7: Sure enough.
6: There.
4: Now I'm paid 4 years ahead. Good luck to you, gents, and thanks for coming for that cash.
6: I still don't savvy, but I sure can see the cash.
7: I got the cash, Bolivar. Let's get going before Mr. Lee changes his mind.
6: Come on. Must be he's heard of us. And my downright determined look showed him was no use arguing.
4: Yeah, there ain't nothing to steal. Come on out, you stick-up men. Reckon that's the time I fooled you. Instead of you getting my cash, I paid up my taxes.
5: Where is he, Barnaby?
4: And went back here. I thought he'd be shooting me most any second, seeing what I was about to do. Hey, you, where are you?
5: There he goes.
4: Why, look at him travel.
5: An engine with him.
4: Silver. He called that horse Silver, Marthy. Great guns. Maybe I wasn't so smart after all.
0: The masked man carried on with his plans. He raced away from Lee's ranch only to join Tonto and ride to the next place where Bolivar and Hacksaw would call. There they again posed as robbers.
1: Don't make a move. Bring out your savings. I'll take the money you've been refusing to pay out in taxes for the last year.
4: Yeah, but stranger...
1: Bring it out.
8: Hold there, General Sherman.
1: Someone coming here. Get rid of them as soon as you can. I'll be in the kitchen.
9: Sure, I'll pay my taxes. There's the cash right there.
7: Doggone it, Bolivar. There's something wrong about this, but I'll be a six-legged calf if I can settle what it is.
10: There's my tax money. Take it and welcome to it. Thanks for coming.
6: Hacksaw. I never seen the like of it.
8: Come on, Silver!
0: Wherever Bolivar and Hacksaw called to collect the overdue taxes, they found the ranchers surprisingly willing to pay. Men who had loudly claimed they'd never give the government its money turned over their cash to the two old soldiers without a word of protest. Bolivar and Hacksaw carried on for several days. We join them as they make camp for the night.
6: 950, 60, 70, 80. $980. Now, Dad, right, ain't that something magnanimous?
7: Ain't sure something. Why, shucks, Bolivar, folks are downright scared out in their wits of us. Must be the steely look I get in my eye.
6: That ain't it, Hackshaw. It's the ring of determination in my voice that gets them. I never seen folks pay up like they've been doing. We better get this cash back to Mr. Bradley before it gets too heavy for General Sherman to tote.
7: Bolivar, I've been having notions about that cash.
6: What do you mean, Hacksaw?
7: Wishing it was ours.
6: Shucks, we ain't cut out to be outlaws.
7: I know that, Bolivar, but all the same...
6: Besides that, our horses ain't built for fast travel.
7: Wonder if we'd have to be outlaws. We got paper money, ain't we?
6: Eh?
7: What's the matter with hiding the silver summers and taking the Confederate shin plasters to Mr. Bradley?
6: I wonder if it'd work.
7: Tell him that's all the Las Palmas County folks had, so we had to take it.
6: Hacksaw, maybe you got a notion that it'd work.
7: We had to take Confederate paper, didn't we?
6: Sure we did.
7: Why should we get stuck with it when we can pass it on and keep the silver for ourselves?
6: By thunder, Hacksaw, we could do it.
7: And we will. Bradley can't catch us because he won't ever know. And none of the folks around here will be speaking to him.
6: They wouldn't have reason to. They're too far away from his office.
7: Besides that, they don't have no use for him because he's a Yankee.
6: Hacksaw, we've been honest men all our lives. But right here and now is where we change. We get dishonest and do it so slick we won't never get catched.
0: Curtain falls on the first act of our thrilling Lone Ranger drama. Before the next exciting scenes, please permit us to pause for just a few moments.

0: And now to continue our story. Bolivar and Hacksaw, two Civil War veterans, had collected nearly $1,000 in silver. They were tempted to keep the cash for themselves and turn over an equal amount in worthless Confederate money to the authorities. We see them now before the desk of Clint Bradley, the federal official in charge of the collection of taxes.
1: This is Confederate money.
2: Yep, that's what it is, Mr. Bradley. But the folks we got it from was Confederate folks.
1: Worthless.
2: Now, ain't that a doggone shame? I sort of thought you'd be having a kind word for a couple of old galoots that done the best they knowed how in fulfilling your orders.
1: I suppose it's not your fault.
3: Boss, we just risk our lives in defying the folks and making them pay up. I tell you, it weren't easy.
2: Maybe we'll raise some hard cash in the next calls we go out to make.
1: I hope so.
3: We figured we'd better tote in what we had.
1: Yes, of course.
2: Well, we'll get moving again. Old Jeb Stewart will tell you that Bolivar Bates and Hacksaw ain't men that give up. We are a couple of the most determined men that
1: Come back when you've made some more collections.
2: Yes, sir. Sure as thunder we will.
3: Come on, Bolivar.
2: Come on, Hacksaw, coming. Good day to you, Mr. Bradley.
1: Goodbye and good luck. Paper money, Confederate money. This stuff won't pay the bills to run the government.
4: Get up, General.
5: Bradley.
1: Huh? Oh, hello, my friend.
5: Those two old men who just left
1: here. I'm afraid your plan was a failure because the settlers didn't have silver money.
5: They did have.
1: But this here is the tax money those men just brought in.
5: I know it. Bradley, we put temptation in the way of two poor old men.
1: What do you mean?
5: They collected silver, but they hid it.
1: What?
5: It's hidden under a rock. They replaced it with their own worthless paper money.
1: Why, those double-crossing
5: old
1: thieves?
5: They aren't thieves at heart, Bradley.
1: They stole. They took the money.
5: They made a mistake, but it isn't too late to correct it.
1: How?
5: Show them that they'll have nothing to gain by what they did, and make use of them in collecting the rest of the Las Palmas County taxes.
1: And let them steal more money?
5: No, Bradley. You know that your regular collectors failed in every case.
1: Yes.
5: While Bolivar and Hacksaw made a collection in almost every place they went to.
1: With your help.
5: Nevertheless, where ranchers had the cash, they paid their taxes.
1: Agreed. But what is your plan?
5: Let Bolivar and Hacksaw carry on.
1: Then
5: let them come in here with the rest of the taxes they've collected.
1: And then what?
5: Teach them a lesson they'll never forget. A lesson that will make them useful citizens in a country that needs good men.
1: I don't have much hope for that, but I will listen to your plan.
0: When the Lone Ranger left Bradley, he continued his earlier plan. He rode ahead of Bolivar and Hacksaw, stopping wherever ranchers owed tax money.
6: Come on, Silver!

0: Get along now, General Sherman. By darn Hacksaw, if I weren't a modest man, I'd be out and out stuck up by the way we managed to get them taxes without so much as a complaint.
1: What gets me is the way folks sometimes thank us for the taking of the cash. Get up there. Get along now. I never seen the like of it. That masked man wasn't no outlaw at all, Ma. He was here for no other reason than to make us pay the taxes.
2: After several busy days, Bolivar and Hacksaw had completed their collections. They returned to their camp, hid the gold and silver that had been paid them for taxes, and substituted worthless Confederate money once more. Then they mounted and rode again to Clint Bradley's office.
0: There's Mr. Bradley at the door.
3: Thank goodness you gents are back safe. Come on in.
0: We figured on it.
1: What's the matter, Mr. Bradley?
3: I've been worried about you. You didn't meet any killers, did you?
0: Gosh, no.
3: Well, come in. Come inside. It's a good thing we've got some extra rooms here. You men are just two jumps ahead of a lot of trouble.
1: Golly, now what?
3: You have the money?
0: We got the saddlebags here. They got the paper money in them.
3: Yeah. Still paper money?
1: Uh-huh.
3: Well, it isn't the money I'm worried about. I'd hate to be the cause of the death of two men like you.
0: The what?
1: Death?
3: Yes. Word has come here there's a chance that the Las Palmas people are angry at the way you made them pay the taxes. They're likely to come here looking for you.
1: Oh,
0: gosh. Well, we'll just turn this cash over and hightail it away from here. There's a list of the names and the money each is paid.
3: Yes. Too bad that it's all Confederate money. I'd hope we could pay you your commissions in silver.
0: Well, being as you got that paper, reckon we'll have to be satisfied with some of the same for our pay.
3: Too bad. A man can buy this money for about 10 cents on the dollar.
1: We ain't men to complain, though. Now, if you leave us go...
3: I couldn't think of letting you risk your lives. You'll have to wait until tomorrow before you leave.
1: Till tomorrow?
3: Yes. If you started out now, you might meet the ranchers heading this way. Tomorrow, I'll send a guard with you.
0: But, Mr. Bradley, we could head north. Old General Sherman is the headiest horse you ever seen when he heads north.
3: No, the responsibility for your lives rests with me. Now, you stay here for tonight. I have a room where it'll be quite safe. Tomorrow, we'll see about getting you away from here.
1: But, Dad, right at Mr. Bradley,
3: you men are my responsibility.
0: No, we don't want
3: to I
0: be
3: can't shirk my duty.
0: I know,
3: now, just
0: but...
3: come right in here, and I'll show you where you can sleep. And I'll see that your meals are brought to you.
0: Hang it, Hacksaw. We ain't no choice.
1: Look here, Bradley,
3: I'll protect you if I have to use a gun to put you in your bedroom.
0: Hey, this here looks like a jail to me.
1: Look at them bars on the window.
3: They won't get at you here.
1: And we won't get at nothing while we're in here, not even sunlight.
3: Hey, cheer up. It's only for one night. If you'd committed a crime, you'd spend years here. Then you'd have something to complain about.
0: You ain't going to lock us in, are you?
3: Of course. How else could I be sure you'd be safe?
1: You're treating us just like prisoners.
3: Hey, cheer up. It won't be for long.
0: Well, by thunderation, if this ain't a fine kettle of fish we got into.
1: Bolivar, I don't like what he said about being crooked and staying here for years.
0: How in thunder did you think I felt about it? If them ranchers get here and tell him they paid in silver instead of paper money, we will stay here.
1: We'll never see the light of day.
0: That ain't the worst of it. Did you hear what he said about being able to buy the shin plasters for a dime a dollar's worth?
1: He knows, Bolivar. There ain't no two ways about it. Mr. Bradley knows as sure as your bone.
0: And then even if he don't know, look at what happened.
1: Huh?
0: Just suppose he does leave us go tomorrow with a guard to see us to the north. Dad Bradley, we won't have no chance to get that silver.
1: Doggone, I never thought of that.
0: Hacksaw, we are just a couple of plain and fancy doggone fools and idiots.
1: We ain't cut out for crime, Bolivar.

0: hacksaw. Mr. Bradley's opening the door to the office inside. Maybe he'll have grub first.
1: Crackety bread and water would go all right with me.
0: Here he is.
2: Morning, gents. Did you sleep good?
3: When we slept. But we slept darn little.
1: I never slept a wink. These jails are awful.
2: Well, step out. Your horses are ready and you can head north.
1: You mean that?
2: Sure. I guess that was just a scare about the ranchers. There ain't been no more word from them.
0: And we're free to travel?
2: Of course. Is there any reason why you shouldn't be free?
1: Jumping juniper. Look at all the silver piled on that desk.
2: Oh, that. Yes, I'm counting it.
0: Why, there's a sizable sum there.
2: Must be close to a couple of $1,000.
0: Mm. Where'd it come from?
2: Just an affair of the government, that's all.
1: Oh, there's that redskin. Hello there, Tonto.
4: Oh.
2: He brought some of that silver in.
0: Oh, where'd he get it?
2: Now, gents, don't get curious about the business of the government. You got your commission on the tax collection.
1: In paper money.
2: That's what you brought me.
0: But Mr. Bradley, it's no good for spending.
2: I know it. But you and those who gave you the tax money in paper expect the county bills to be paid with it. Well, good luck to you, gents.
1: Reckon we'd be needing it.
0: Come on, Hacksaw.
1: Coming, Bolivar.
2: Goodbye.
0: Bye. Dad, rat it all, Hacksaw, we still ain't at a man's meal.
1: Let's get for a hiding place as fast as them horses can take us.
5: Yeah, let's travel fast.
1: Get along now, Joe.

0: hole there. There's a hiding place.
1: Get to the ground. Dig up under that rock as fast as you can.
0: Come on, Hacksaw. Give me a hand.
2: Hello there.
0: There's the masked man. Hi, stranger.
2: How did you make out with the tax collections?
1: Well, we made out...
0: But we got paper money. Confederate money that ain't no good.
1: Yeah, so that's what we was paid our commission with. And Dad ratted all, mister, we still ain't got no cash to spend.
2: Are you sure you were paid in Confederate money?
1: Well, we,
2: I once heard of tax collectors who thought they could put one over on the government.
0: Huh?
2: They hid the silver they collected and turned in Confederate money.
0: They did?
2: Yes, but they were sorry for it. There are several kinds of men in the world.
0: What do you mean by that?
2: Sometimes men turn crooked without being crooks at heart. Those men can be made to see their mistake and changed into worthwhile citizens. The West needs that kind of men.
0: Yeah, I reckon so.
2: Other men are naturally bad. They don't take advantage of the second chance that's given them to make good. They are the kind who spend all their lives in jail or end up at the end of a rope.
1: But what's all this to do with us, mister?
2: You men were tax collectors. I hope you were good ones, because I got you that job. If you fell down on it, you'd betray the trust I put in you.
0: Oh. Oh.
2: And by the way, did you see anything of my Indian friend?
0: Yeah, we seen him this morning in Mr. Bradley's office.
2: Very well. I'll join him there. Come on, Silver.
1: Hats off. What'd you make of what he said?
0: I don't know what to make of it, Bolivar. But I was darn uneasy when he was saying it. Doggone it. I wish we hadn't turned crook.
1: Well, we did. And we better get that silver cash and head north.
3: Come and help me load it.
0: Yeah, and I...
3: Hacksaw,
0: what's the matter?
1: It's gone.
0: What?
1: Our silver ain't here. Someone's took it.
0: I bet that masked man got it.
1: That's why he was here. He seen us hiding it, I bet.
0: Bolivar, I'm dull-witted and slow-thinking, but by dern, it's finally got through my head that the silver we seen on Bradley's desk was that same silver that we had hid here.
1: And we got swindled out of our commission. Hacksaw, it's as plain as the nose on your face. They know we tried to swindle them, and they wanted us to know it.
0: Yeah, and we lost our commissions for doing that same.
1: No, we had it coming. We ain't cut out for crooks. Now all we can do is chaw that stale grub that's in our saddlebags, if that's still there, and let it be a darn good lesson. Why, I...
0: Oliver, don't tell me we ain't even stale bread left. What's that look on your face for?
1: Why, there's something in the saddlebag.
0: What is it?
1: Silver cash. Money.
0: Hard cash.
1: Wait. Here's something else. A bullet.
0: 45.
1: Hacksaw, this year bullet is of silver. Get it. Did you get it?
0: It's sort of confusing.
1: Remember what the masked man said? He got the silver. He turned it in and put our commission into the saddlebag in cash.
0: Yes, so.
1: And the silver bullet to let us know who he was.
0: Silver bullet. Horse named Silver.
1: The Lone Ranger's given us a chance to go straight, Hacksaw. I don't hanker to see no jail again. We are going straight.
4: Hey!

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0: warm, lazy days with only a few weeks of school before summer vacation, the great Gildersleeve's nephew Leroy finds it difficult to attack his studies with any degree of enthusiasm.
1: Oh, brother, what a life. Nothing but work. School is for the birds. Come to think of it, they don't even make birds go to school. I'll bet it's illegal. And that English assignment, a 2,500-word theme. Oh, no, I can't do it. I don't know 2,500 words. Oh, groan. Gee whiz, the things they do to a
2: Leroy,
1: kid.
2: What you moaning about?
1: Bertie, do you know what I gotta do?
2: What you gotta do?
1: I gotta write a 2,500-word theme.
2: A whole novel? What about?
1: I don't even know. I not only have to write it, I gotta think what to write about.
2: Boy, you are in trouble. Didn't the teacher give you any hint?
1: She said to go to the library, pick a subject, and do a lot of research on it. Here it is baseball season, and I gotta go into a moldy old library.
2: Well, Leroy, you can't write unless you know what you're writing about.
1: The thing for me to do is to outsmart her. Say, I could write about something here at home.
2: Why don't you write about your dog?
1: Yeah. Let's see now. What'll I say about him? He eats, sleeps, and barks. Nah, that won't even cover a page. I think I'll write about Unc.
2: Mr. Gildersleeve?
1: Well, sure, he can do things a dog can't do.
2: Well, you know your uncle well enough to write about him.
1: I know. I'll follow him around for a day and take notes. I'll call it 24 hours with my uncle. What do you think, Bertie?
2: I guess that'll be okay if nobody's gonna read it but your teacher.
3: Hello, everybody. I'm home.
1: Hi, Unc.
3: Where are you, my boy?
1: In your study.
3: Oh. Studying?
1: No, we're talking about you.
3: What?
2: Don't worry, Mr. Gildersleeve. This is nice talk.
3: Well, naturally. How are you, Bertie?
2: Fine, thank you, sir.
1: Unc, how'd you like to have me follow you around for 24 hours?
3: On dates and everything?
1: Yeah, and take notes.
3: Leroy.
2: Leroy's gonna write a theme about you, Mr. Gildersleeve.
3: A theme?
1: Yeah, I gotta write 2,500 words about something.
3: Well, needless to say, I'm flattered, my boy. You mean you could have written this about anything or anybody?
1: Sure. We'll start it tomorrow, okay, Unc?
3: Yes, indeed.
1: Okay, see you later.
3: What a fine boy.
2: Yes, sir.
3: He could have chosen any one of a number of personalities, Bertie.
2: Yes, sir.
3: Didn't he consider Washington, Lincoln, Eisenhower?
2: Well, it was strictly between two of you.
3: Oh, me and who else?
2: You and the dog.

0: Good morning, Phoebe.
1: Hello, Mr. Gildersleeve. What can I do for you this morning?
0: Well, I just thought I'd drop in and spend a few minutes before I have to meet Leroy.
1: Not all you're going to spend?
0: Well, that's all this morning, Petey.
1: Very well. Meeting Leroy, you say?
0: Yeah, the boy's going to write a theme about me.
1: You don't say.
0: Yep. He's going around with me today and take notes, and then write it up and turn it in at school.
1: He's going to expose you at school?
0: No, Peavy.
1: You'll have to mind your P's and Q's today.
0: No, it'll just be a routine day. 24 hours with my uncle, as Leroy calls it.
1: Well, it's not too easy to live up to somebody's expectations. I discovered that when I married Mrs. Peavy.
0: Oh?
1: Like many young brides, she placed me on a pedestal. She thought I was the perfect husband.
0: She did?
1: Until we got home from Niagara Falls.
0: Well, what happened?
1: Well, I hate to say this, but my first day in the kitchen, I burned the biscuits.
0: Phoebe, don't tell me you did the cooking.
1: Well, I didn't learn to run a lunch counter in a pharmaceutical school.
0: Why, George, I didn't know you started out being henpecked.
1: Oh, I wasn't henpecked. I was just hungry. But Mrs. Phoebe later learned to be a fine cook.
0: Yes, I know. But cooking has nothing to do with Leroy observing me for 24 hours.
1: Well, you could be on the griddle before it's over.
0: What can happen? You know the boy has great respect for me.
1: Yes.
0: Yeah, I might even go so far as to say I'm his ideal.
1: Yes, you might.
0: And after he has this opportunity to observe me closely, he'll have a higher regard for me than ever.
1: Well, no, I wouldn't say that.

0: Well, Leroy's probably waiting in the car, paper and pencil poised. Yeah, I mustn't be late. Promptness is a virtue. Yeah, I'll have to have him write that in. George, it makes a man feel good to be looked up to. Keeps him on his mettle. What's that? Oh, some lady can't get her car started. If I didn't have to hurry, I'd meet Leroy. I'd stop and offer to help her. Yeah, I guess I better look the other way and pretend I don't see her.
1: I beg your pardon.
0: Uh-oh.
1: Oh, man.
0: Yes, miss?
1: Do you suppose you can help me start my car?
0: Well, I'll be glad to do what I can.
1: I'm terribly sorry to have to ask.
0: Oh, that's all right.
1: I'll move over and you can get in the driver's seat.
0: Good idea. Let's see now. It won't start.
1: It certainly won't.
0: Oh, now I see your problem. Your accelerator pedal's stuck. Carburetor's probably flooded. Yeah, there we are.
1: Oh, thank you so much. Aren't you the water commissioner?
0: Yes, indeed. Throckmorton P. Gildersleeve.
1: Well, I'm so indebted to you, Mr. Gildersleeve.
0: Let's see if it starts first. There she goes.
1: Oh, you're wonderful.
0: Oh, it's nothing, Miss, Well, I have to meet my nephew now.
1: Well, I don't want to detain you, but I've just learned to drive. Would you mind getting me out of this tight parking place?
0: Not at all.

0: Thank you. Well, let me see. Yep, we're stuck all right. You get behind the wheel, I'll stand on the other car's bumper, and then you can pull out.
1: Anything you say.
0: I'm going to be late to meet Leroy. By George, she's pretty. I wonder who she is. Yeah, all right, get ready.
1: I'm ready.
0: I'll just get her to drive me to my car. You're clear now.
1: Thank you.
0: You wait, miss. You miss. Wait.
2: Oh, I'm late to meet Leroy, and I don't even know her name.
0: Well, there's my car. And luckily, Leroy hasn't shown up yet. It just shows everything comes out all right if you do a good turn for somebody. Yeah, I'll just get in the car and wait.
3: Are you going to park here all day, Mac?
0: Hey, Mac? Oh, hello, officer.
3: You're not going to move it, huh?
0: Oh, yes. Just waiting for my nephew.
3: Uh-huh. Where is he, in a double feature?
0: No, officer.
3: Will you do me a favor?
0: Yes, indeed. What is it?
3: Tell me, what does that sign say?
0: Well, it says, parking 1 hour.
3: Yeah, that's what I thought it said.
0: He's a snide one.
3: I came by here an hour ago. In fact, I was by here 2 hours ago and I saw this car.
0: Well, it...
3: But I said to myself, Eddie, be a good fella. The joker who parked this car here is probably from out of town. Maybe he just doesn't know any better.
0: No, wait a minute, officer. You just don't know who I am.
3: Well, let's get acquainted. Sign here.
0: Oops. Officer, I'm Throckmorton P. Gildersleeve.
3: Now, look, a phony name won't get you out of this.
0: I'm not a phony. I'm City Water Commissioner.
3: Oh, well, I beg your pardon.
0: Well, that's better. You must be new on the force.
3: Yes, I am. I'll have to ask to see your driver's license.
0: I've got it right here in my pocket. I should have it here in one of my pockets.
3: Look, go right ahead. I'm in no hurry. My time is your time.
0: I had my driver's license in my wallet, but I don't seem to have my wallet. I'm sorry, officer.
3: I'm sorry, too. You're making me do a lot of writing. Overtime, parking, no driver's license.
0: Officer, I can explain this. I stopped to help a lady in distress.
3: Oh?
0: Yeah, I had to help her start her car, and in getting it out of a close parking place, I locked bumpers.
3: So?
0: Well, I'm just pointing out the little delays a man runs into. And prior to that, I tarried in the drugstore a minute. Yeah, I can prove that at Peavy's Pharmacy. I stop at Peavy's every day for cigars or something. You have a cigar, officer?
3: Now, surely you don't think I'll overlook this for a cigar.
0: No, that wasn't the idea.
1: Hi, I'm all ready to start taking notes.
0: Hello, Leroy.
1: What's up?
0: Well, officer, this is my nephew.
3: Hello, young fella.
1: Hi.
0: Leroy, am I or am I not the city water commissioner?
1: Yeah, sure.
3: All right, I believe you.
0: Great. Thank you, officer.
3: I believe you're the water commissioner. I believe you locked a lady's bumper while fixing her starter.
0: Bye.
3: I also believe you parked overtime, you don't have a driver's license, and here's your ticket.
2: Zoop.
1: Hey, my team's going to be exciting.
0: What?
1: First notation. Unc runs afoul of the law.
2: Leroy.
4: The great Gildersleeve will be back in just a minute. 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

0: 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When the great Gildersleeve learned that his nephew Leroy had chosen him for the subject of a school theme, the water commissioner was highly pleased. But right now, the only person who's happy about the whole thing is Leroy. He's having a field day.
1: Oh, boy, if this keeps up, my theme will win first prize.
2: Leroy, if you're going to do a theme about me, why not get a fresh start?
1: What?
2: Just tear up what you've done. Start over.
1: Are you kidding? And throw out the part about you being arrested?
2: Don't make it sound so bad, my boy. A lot of people get traffic tickets. You just happen to be taking notes at the wrong time.
1: Yeah. Let me get it straight now. You didn't even have a driver's license, did you?
2: I just didn't have it with me.
1: I'll make a note of that.
2: You're not writing all that down, are you?
1: I'm just making an outline like the teacher told me. She said every theme has an opening, a body, and a conclusion. And you sure gave me an opening.
2: Yes, yes. Bertie?
3: You called me, Miss Gilsby?
2: Yes, Bertie.
3: I thought you called me.
2: When that policeman asked for my driver's license, I discovered I didn't have my wallet with me. Have you seen it around the house?
3: No, sir. It's not down here. And when I made your bed this morning, it wasn't under your pillow.
1: Hey, I just had a horrible thought.
2: What's that, Leroy?
1: Was my allowance in your wallet?
2: Oh, my goodness.
1: Find the wallet. Turn the house upside down. Call the cops.
2: Leroy will have no more policemen.
3: That sure got Mr. Gildersleeve's goat when the policeman gave him a ticket.
2: Well, Bertie, it was very embarrassing.
3: Oh, Mr. Gildersleeve, you didn't mean no wrong. You just made a mistake, and it's human to make mistakes.
2: Yes, but...
3: Yes, it's human to make mistakes, and you're the most human man I know.
2: No.
3: Mr. Gildersleeve, you know you wouldn't be human if you didn't make mistakes.
2: Yes, Bertie.
3: That's right. You're the most human man I know.
1: Well, what's your next move, human?
2: Maybe to South America.

0: Yeah, I just had to shake Leroy. With him taking notes on me, it's like living in a goldfish bowl. Yeah, it was pretty clever the way I sneaked out of the house without him seeing me. Yeah, I'll just spend a quiet afternoon here at the office.
1: Move!
2: Leroy!
3: Hi, Unc. You weren't trying to get away from me, were you?
2: Me? Why do you say that?
3: Well, you don't usually jump the back fence when you start to the office.
0: Well, I didn't tell you I was coming to the office because I didn't think it would be very interesting to put in your theme.
3: I'll take a chance on that. I'll stick around and wait.
2: Leroy, you're making a game out of this.
3: Yeah. Let me use your typewriter, Unc. I ought to type up my notes.
0: Oh, for...
4: Anybody in?
3: Who's that?
0: The janitor. Come in, Harry.
4: You working this afternoon, Commissioner? It's incredible.
0: Now, Harry.
3: How do you spell incredible?
0: Leroy, don't put that down.
4: Who's he, Commissioner? Your new secretary?
0: No, he's my nephew.
4: Oh.
0: Leroy, this is Harry.
4: Hello, Leroy.
3: Hi.
4: Yeah, if you do get a secretary, Commissioner, get a girl.
0: Oh?
4: You want me to tell you why?
0: No.
4: Oh, well, don't mind if I clean up office, do you?
0: Yeah, go right ahead.
4: I know it's early, but I'm going out this evening with an old Navy friend.
0: Yeah? One of your shipmates in town?
4: Well, hardly a shipmate. She's a wave.
0: Oh, a date.
3: Gosh, were you really in the Navy?
4: Son, I was in the Navy so long, whenever I think of it, my head starts swimming. What are you up to there at the typewriter?
3: I'm writing a theme about my uncle for school.
0: Oh. Yeah, Leroy came down to watch me and take notes.
4: Oh. Well, now, if you want to dope on your uncle, just see me.
0: Now, Harry?
4: As janitor of this building, I know more scuttlebutt about what goes on here than the mayor does.
3: Yeah?
2: Harry.
4: Hey, sure, I'll never forget the day the mayor walked into the water department. And guess who he found with his feet propped up on the desk, sound asleep?
3: Unc?
4: Yep. Just as content as a walrus sunning himself on a hot rock.
0: Oh, my goodness. Harry, when the mayor caught me asleep, you know I'd been up all night the night before trying to fix the snifter valve at the pump house.
4: Yeah, son, a lot of amusing things have happened to your uncle.
3: Yeah?
0: Harry, let's not carry tales.
4: I'm not telling tales. I'm just telling him how you can run your business.
0: Well, that's different.
4: You know, one day, a big, tough fellow came up here complaining about the size of his water bill. Called your uncle an nincompoop.
3: Yeah?
0: Harry.
4: But you can be proud of your uncle, son. He stood right up to the man and he said, pay it or I'll cut off your water.
3: He did?
4: Yes, sirree. And then a good-looking girl came in and complained about her water bill. But your uncle was strictly business.
3: Yeah?
4: He cut her bill in half.
0: Harry, where is your loyalty?
4: To the United States Navy.
0: Well, pull anchor and shove off.

0: Yeah, I'm glad Leroy went down for a malt. Give me time to organize the work on my desk. Yeah, I'll have to focus the boys' attention on the real job I do instead of those tall stories Harry told him.
1: Hi, Unc.
0: Hello, my boy.
1: Did anything happen I should know about while I was gone?
0: No, no.
1: Well, I better get back to typing my notes.
0: Leroy, I'd forget what Harry told you. The important thing for your theme is to know how I conduct my business.
1: Unc, I don't think I'll have much room to write about your business.
0: Well, that's the important thing. You should know that I'm very much in the job here from 9 until 5, filling important appointments.
1: Sure.
0: It's true. All day long, your old uncle is strictly business. No dilly-dallying.
1: What's dilly-dallying?
0: Well,
2: Mr. Gildersleeve.
0: Come in.
2: Oh, there you are. Hey, now.
0: Well, hello, Miss...
2: I'm sure you've been wondering what happened to your wallet.
0: Yes, I've missed my driver's license.
2: Well, here it is. I found it on the front seat of my car.
0: Oh, I probably dropped it when I started your motor.
2: Well, you were so sweet to me this morning, I wanted to return it as soon as possible.
0: Well, thank you.
1: This must be dilly-dallying.
0: Isn't there some way I can reward you?
2: You've already rewarded me. Bye.
0: Goodbye.
1: Well, back to my typewriter.
0: What?
1: I guess that was one of those important appointments you don't have anything but.
0: Well, this wasn't exactly an appointment.
1: That's what I thought. Give me a few facts about this girl. Who is she?
0: Well, I don't know her name.
1: How about that? Goes riding around town with a girl, leaves his wallet in her car, and he doesn't even know her name.
0: Leroy, we weren't riding around town. She had parked the car.
1: Parking, huh?
0: No.
1: And get a load of that perfume. No wonder you dropped your wallet.
0: Leroy, let's go home.

0: home. I got enough material to write two things.
1: Leroy, you don't have to use everything that happened today. A lot of these things can be explained.
0: Sure.
1: Well, like, say, there's the policeman who gave me the ticket this morning.
0: Where?
1: You're walking up ahead there. He just turned the corner. By George, it's a good time to show him I have my driver's license back.
0: Why don't you forget it? He said he believed you had a license.
1: Yeah, I don't want to forget it. Hey, officer! Officer!
0: That's enough, Unc. He heard you.
1: I'm glad that girl returned my wallet. Hey, officer, will you step over here a minute?
2: Oh, it's you again.
1: Oh, so you remember me.
2: Yes, I do.
0: Hey, Unc. Why is he getting out his book?
1: Officer, I wanted to catch up with you to show you I have my driver's license. See?
2: Yeah. Congratulations.
1: Yeah, well, I just wanted to show you.
2: Yeah. And now I want to show you something.
1: Yeah?
2: Tell me, what is this you're parked by?
3: A fire plug.

0: day, Bertie.
1: It was?
2: Now watch it, Leroy.
0: Right off the bat, Unc got pinched for overparking.
1: Oh, I heard about that.
0: And then a girl comes into the office to return his wallet, and Unc claims he doesn't even know her.
3: Leroy, I tried to explain that.
0: And then on the way home, Unc gets a ticket for parking beside a fire plug.
1: Uh-oh. How'd he happen to do that?
0: He stopped to show a cop he had a driver's license.
2: Leroy, lay off.
0: Okay, I better get busy. Can I use your typewriter, Unc?
3: Yeah, I guess so. It's been quite a day, Bertie.
1: Yes, sir.
3: Everything happens when a man is trying to put his best foot forward.
1: Yes, sir.
3: Yeah, I hate to think what Leroy's putting down. And how it'll sound to the class and his teacher.
1: Yes, sir.
3: I think I'll take a look over his shoulder and see what he's saying about me.
0: What are you looking at, Unc?
3: Well,
0: here, I'll read it to you.
3: Yeah.
0: The subject of my theme is lazy and fat.
3: Oop.
0: But very lovable.
3: Yeah.
0: He has sad eyes and big ears.
2: Leroy, what are you saying about me?
0: I'm not writing about you.
2: No?
0: Nobody believed that stuff. I'm writing about my dog.
2: Well, at least I got one break today.

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1: Hello, Petey.
2: Well, hello, Mr. Gildersleeve. I see you're wearing a flower in your buttonhole.
1: It's a buddy poppy, Petey. I just bought it outside.
2: Well, we should all help our veterans in every way we can.
1: You bet. They've certainly helped us over a lot of rough spots.
2: Yeah, I'm here to tell you. You haven't been in since Leroy started his theme about you, Mr. Gildersleeve. How did it turn out?
1: You know, he didn't write about me, Petey. He ended up writing about his dog.
2: Well, that should make quite a tale.
1: Yes, yes.
2: That was a little witticism, Mr. Gildersleeve. Dog, tail.
1: I got it.
2: I just wanted to make sure. Why didn't he write about you?
1: Well, everything went wrong that day, Petey. When I left here to meet Leroy, I was stopped by a girl.
2: That's bad.
1: It started an embarrassing chain of events. While fixing her car, I lost my driver's license. A policeman gave me a ticket.
2: You don't say.
1: Yeah, if that girl hadn't stopped me, everything would have been all right, Petey. I'm off women. All my life, they've caused me nothing but trouble.
2: My, my, what's that?
1: Oh, some woman trying to park her car, locked bumper. Say.
2: What is it, Mr. Gildersleeve?
1: That's the girl I'm talking about, Petey. The one that caused me so much trouble yesterday.
2: She's pretty.
1: Yeah. Now, I guess I really should go out and help her again.
2: Now, you've had your share of trouble. Why don't I go?
1: Petey. You stick to your soda fountain. I beg your pardon. Are you in trouble?
3: Oh, hello there.
1: Hello, Miss, Miss, By George, I'm going to find out her name if it takes all night.

0: Great Gildersleeve is played by Willard Waterman. The show is written by John Elliott and Andy White and is partially transcribed. Included in the cast are Walter Tetley, Lillian Randolph, Gene Bates, Byron Kane, Jess Kirkpatrick, and Dick LeGrand. Musical compositions by Jack Meekin. 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

0: 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Now let's see what's happening to the Great Gildersleeve. We find him opening his morning mail, and among the circulars from plumbers, investment houses, and people who want to sell him a used car is a letter postmarked Wistful Vista.
1: Well, Wistful Vista.
2: Is it from Fibber McGee, Uncle Mort?
1: I suppose so, Leroy. Wonder what the little squirt wants now.
2: Is it from Mr. McGee?
1: No. Listen to this, children.
2: Who's it from?
1: The First National Bank of Wistful Vista.
2: Uh-oh.
1: You're wrong, Leroy. Listen, dear Mr. Gildersleeve, upon checking over our records, we find you have an unclaimed savings account with us, which we have taken the liberty of transferring to your bank in Summerfield. The amount, with interest to date, is $209.14.
3: We're rich! Yay!
1: I can't believe it.
4: What's going on in here?
2: We're rich, Bertie.
5: Uncle Mort found some money.
4: My, this family gets crazier every day.
1: Stop it. Now, we're not rich, Bertie. We never will be.
4: You don't have to tell me, Mr. Gildersleeve. I gave up long ago.
1: But apparently I have come into a little money.
2: Where are you going, huh?
1: I'm going to call Mr. Todd at the bank. Going to ask him if the money's come in. This might be McGee's idea of a joke, you know.
2: Some joke.
1: No worse than some of the... Oh, hello, Mr. Todd there. Mr. Gildersleeve. But if it is a gag, I'll take that little twerp McGee and squeeze $219.14 right out of his ears. Hello, Mr. Todd. I want to find out if you've received a deposit from my account this morning from... You did? Yeah, that's right, $209.14. Thank you.
2: Oh, we're ready.
1: Stop it, you'll shake down the house.
2: What are you going to buy with all that money, Unc?
1: Well, I'm going to think it over. And in order to think, I need to be alone. And to be alone, I need a cigar. See you later, children.
2: Oh, well, that's

0: Now, Mr. Gildersleeve, what can I do for you this morning?
1: I'll tell you, Peavy. Give me 1,050-cent cigars.
0: What's that? Oh. Shall I put them in a bag, or will you just smoke them here?
1: Only joking, Peavy.
0: So is I.
1: But it just so happens I could almost buy 1,000 cigars today. Had a little windfall this morning. Savings account I'd forgotten all about.
0: You don't say?
1: Yep.
0: I've never been able to forget a penny. Must be a wonderful feeling.
1: Great. But I'm not blowing it all on cigars, Peavy. Let me have 3 of those 3 for a halves.
0: Yes, sir. That'll be 62 cents.
1: 62 cents for 50 cents worth of cigars. That's inflation, Peavy.
0: Well, no, I wouldn't say that. It's all taxes.
1: Oh, well. So long as I'm rich.
0: I wonder if you've considered investing this windfall, Mr. Gildersleeve.
1: Investing it? Well, I hadn't thought of that, but it might be a good idea.
0: Well, you could spend it, only most of the stuff you buy these days is junk. But after the war...
1: You're right. They're going to be reconverting pretty soon.
0: No, I wouldn't say that. The war isn't over.
1: Well, it's all over in Europe. If I take this money and put it into some company with good reconversion program, maybe I can get in on the ground floor or something nice and solid. Television, maybe.
0: Well, I wasn't thinking...
1: Air conditioning, maybe, Peavy. Or aviation. Everybody's going to own helicopters after the war.
0: I was thinking of something a lot solider than helicopters, Mr. Gildersleeve.
1: What was that?
0: I was thinking of war bonds. Care to buy one?
1: Oh. Well,
0: I'm sorry to bring this up, Mr. Gildersleeve, but I have a quota, and I thought that since you'd come into some money...
1: Well, maybe... Peavy, war bonds are a fine investment. Fine investment. Every citizen owes it to his country to invest in war bonds. It helps finance the war, and it helps control inflation.
0: That's what I say.
1: Yes, sir. Put me down for a $25 bond.
0: That'll be $18.75.
1: Yes, sir. Glad to do my bit, Peavy. At the same time, a man's got to think of his future. So I'll just look around for some industrial investments, too. Reconversion is important, Peavy. They need capital.
0: Who?
1: Oh, various manufacturers. I'll find somebody that needs money, don't worry.
0: I don't doubt you can do that.
1: Say, what am I worrying about? I got a financier right in my front yard. I'll bet Rumson Bullard knows plenty about investments.
0: What makes you think so?
1: Because he's retired. A fellow that retires has to have his money invested, and he has to watch it like a hawk, Peavy. If he loses it, he's got to go back to work.
0: Dear me.
1: Yes, sir. Should have thought of that in the first place. I'll go see Rumson Bullard right away.
0: What about the bond, Mr. Gildersleeve?
1: I'll pay you later.
2: Is that you, Unc?
1: Yeah, it's me.
2: Oh, boy, I've decided what I want to buy, Unc. Don't pay any attention to Leroy, Uncle Mort. I thought of something really practical.
1: Now, I'm not going to buy anything, so just save your breath.
3: Oh, Unc, I only want an electric saw. It only costs $16.50.
2: But we really need a sofa, Uncle Mort. I'm absolutely ashamed of ours every time Marshall Bullard comes over.
1: I didn't come home to argue with you children, and I'm not going to spend the money on fripperies. I'm going to invest it. Will you get out of my way, please, Leroy?
3: Me?
1: I'd like to go upstairs and put on a clean shirt, if you'll permit me.
3: For corn's sake, you just got dressed.
1: Well, I'm going over and see Mr. Bullard for a minute, and I thought...
2: Uncle Mort, the furniture in this house is awful. The couch isn't fit to sit on alone, even.
1: The discussion is closed, Marjorie.
3: Well, I don't see why you should change your shirt just to go to see Mr. Bullard. You ought to see what he's got on.
1: I'm not changing it for him, Leroy. I just didn't notice when I dressed this morning how worn this shirt was. What's Bullard got on?
3: An old pair of pants like the ones you gave the clothing drive. And a dirty old sweater.
1: Hmm. Is he doing some work in the yard?
3: No, he's just knocking a golf ball around out behind his house.
1: Golf ball? Well, that ought to be easy. I guess I won't change my clothes after all. Well, Mr. Bullard... Another addict of the grand old game, I see.
4: What? Oh, hello, Gildersleeve. You play golf?
1: Do I play golf? I'm afraid I'll have to plead guilty. Nice putting stance you've got.
4: Ernie Trafton taught it to me. He's the pro at the Stony Meadows Club out on Long Island.
1: Oh, yes, I've heard of him. Is that where you played back east?
4: Mostly. That was my home club. Most of my friends played there.
1: A lot of Wall Streeters, I presume.
4: Wall Streeters?
1: Well, I imagine most of your friends were big stock market operators, weren't they?
4: Oh, no, just ordinary businessmen. Want to try a couple of putts?
1: Oh, thanks. I guess you've played the market in your time, haven't you, Mr. Bullard?
4: Well, I fooled with it a little, but it's bad medicine. Go on, hit the ball. The hole is that tin right over there.
1: Well, that's pretty clever, that little tin. Yes, sir. But as I was saying, I'm thinking of reinvesting some of my investments. Some of my funds, Mr. Bullard. And I just thought that maybe as an old market manipulator, you might know a little inside information you'd be willing to pass along to a neighbor.
4: Well, I'll give you a tip.
1: I'm listening, Mr. Bullard.
4: Put your money in war bonds. And if you're not going to hit the ball, give me back my putter.
1: Well, I might as well putt.
4: Not bad. Wait, I'll drop another ball and see if I can beat you. There. Now.
1: We're about even. No, I think you're a little better. You were with United Refrigeration, weren't you, Mr. Bullard?
4: With them for 20 years, yes.
1: I was wondering, what would you think of United Refrigeration as an investment?
4: Gildersleeve, take my advice and stay out of the market. It's no place for amateurs, as I found out myself.
1: You'll never convince me you're an amateur, Mr. Bullard.
4: I'm not even that now. I'm out of it. Well, that is practically out of it.
1: I knew it. You've still got an interest in the company, haven't you?
4: Well, naturally.
1: Tell me, they'll be reconverting one of these days, won't they?
4: Of course they will. Well, that is, I suppose they will. I haven't any inside information.
1: Oh, no? Thanks very much, Mr. Bullard.
4: But what...
1: A word to the wise is sufficient. But don't worry, I won't tell anybody else. These millionaires are all alike. Cagey, trying to pretend he wasn't in the market. Just afraid some more smart people would get in there, too. Make it tough for him. But he certainly gave himself away. Yes, sir? Just grabbed myself a few shares of that United...
5: Leroy!
1: Confound that kid. I don't know how many times I've told him not to leave that bicycle on the
6: side. Call me up!
1: Get this bicycle off the walk. It almost broke my neck just now.
6: I'm
1: tired of hearing you say that, Leroy.
6: Well, there goes my electric saw. Darn the luck. Why did he have to trip over it? Gosh, if I found $200 practically lying in the street, I'd buy stuff for everybody. Expensive stuff, too. I'd buy everything I saw in Hogan's department store window.
1: I won't be able to get all this furniture immediately, but if certain plans work out...
7: Oh, Unky, darling.
6: Furniture.
1: Now, my dear, there's nothing certain yet. Of course, it isn't certain the sun will rise tomorrow either.
7: Yeah. How soon will you know?
1: It won't take very long if my calculations are correct. There might be a waffle iron for you, too, Bertie.
8: Mr. Gildersleeve, if you buy me a waffle iron, I promise you won't regret it.
1: Yeah, I know that, Bertie.
6: Waffle iron.
1: And if everything goes well, I might even get Leroy that electric saw. But don't tell him I said so.
6: Hee-hee, the old son of a gun. Well, I'll play along with him.
9: Greg Gildersleeve will be with us again in just a few seconds. And now a brief word picture of an appetite-arousing meal. 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

0: Now let's get back to Gildersleeve. 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Fortunately, there have been more ups than downs. Today, the 50 shares of United Refrigeration, which he bought at 4.25, have skyrocketed to 7.
1: 7.5.
0: 7.5. Now, when Gildersleeve gets hold of a good thing, he's not a man to keep it to himself. So when he sees his next-door neighbor, Mrs. Ransom, going by, he runs to the window and hollers.
1: Leela! Leela, where are you going?
2: Oh, hello, Throckmorton.
1: Wait a minute, I'll be right out. Wait up, Leela. What's your hurry?
2: I'm on my way to the lending library. Miss Trimble just phoned me. I'm next on the list for Forever Amber.
1: Well, forget it, Leela. Come on up on the porch and sit down.
2: Oh, I can't.
1: Oh, come on.
2: I can't. I've been waiting 2 months for this book. I'll save it for you when I've finished, if you like.
1: Oh, I'm too busy to do any reading these days.
2: Well, if you're so busy, what are you doing home in the middle of the afternoon? Why aren't you down at the water department?
1: I'm letting my secretary handle that. I have more important things to attend to. Come on. Sit down for a minute, Leela.
2: You're being very mysterious, Throckmorton.
1: Well, I don't tell everything I know. But you'd better be nice to me just the same.
2: Now, why should I be nice to you? What have you ever done to deserve it?
1: Nothing. I just thought you might like to know that I came into a little money recently, that's all.
2: Let's sit right down here on the grass, shall we? Throckmorton, stop it.
1: Why should I?
2: Oh, please, there's a little boy coming.
1: Oh, him. Hello, Craig.
3: Where's Leroy? I want him to play with me.
1: Leroy? He's in the house somewhere, I guess. Why don't you go ring the bell?
3: Who's she?
1: Well, this is Mrs. Ransom. She lives next door, Craig. Leela, this is Craig Bullard.
2: How do you do, Craig? My, you're a fine big boy, aren't you?
3: Where's Mr. Ransom?
1: Mr. Ransom is no longer with us. Now, if you want Leroy, just go ring the bell.
3: I want him to come out. I want him to play with me.
1: Well, just go ring the bell and he'll come out.
3: What are you doing?
4: We're sitting on the grass.
1: What does it look like we're doing?
3: I want Leroy to come out and play with me.
4: All right, go get him.
1: We're busy here. Gee, God.
2: Just go right up to the door, honey. Don't be afraid.
5: Leroy! Oh, Leroy! Leroy, look here!
1: He's there, all right, Craig. Just walk in. Now, where were we? Oh, yes.
2: Throckmorton, you were telling me about some money or something.
1: You stick with me, Leela, and you'll wear diamonds.
2: I couldn't possibly accept a diamond from a man I'm not even engaged to.
1: Well, I didn't mean that literally.
2: Oh.
1: But I can tell you how to make some money, Leela, if you'd like to.
2: Would I have?
1: Promise you'll be nice to me?
2: We'll see.
1: Well, come here.
2: What for?
1: I want to whisper in your ear.
2: Whisper what?
1: A secret.
2: What's the secret?
1: United Refrigeration.
2: What?
1: United Refrigeration, Leela. It's a stock. I bought 50 shares at 4.25 3 days ago, and already it's up to 7.5.
2: Is that good?
1: Good? If it keeps on at that rate, Leela, I figure in 4 months, it'll reach 132. That's where I sell. And make a tidy little profit.
2: Oh, I think it's so exciting. I've always been dying to make some money in the stock market, but my husband, Beauregard, he was always so conservative. All he left me was some little old municipal bonds. You know what I'm going to do. I'm going to sell them and buy what you've got.
1: And you know what I'm going to do, Leela? I'm going to collect a little broker's fee right now.
2: Yeah. Oh, let go. Let go, silly. Here comes Judge Hooker.
1: Huh?
6: Well, a little gambling on the green, huh?
4: You mind your own business, Horace.
2: Oh, Horace, I'm so glad you're here. After all, you're my attorney.
6: You need one?
2: Well, I suppose I ought to consult you as long as you're here. Hey, you know those little old municipal bonds that Beauregard left me?
6: Sound as a rock of Gibraltar, Leela. Not a thing to worry about.
2: Yes. Well, I've decided to sell them.
6: What?
2: I'm going to sell them and buy some stocks, the kind that Throckmorton has.
6: Leela, are you crazy?
4: Now, just a minute.
6: Gildersleeve knows absolutely nothing about the stock market.
4: Listen, people go around making such a mystery out of the stock market. It's as simple as ABC, Judge. Just buy when it's low and sell when it's high. That's all.
6: How do you know when a stock's going to go up? How do you know that it won't go down?
4: Never mind how I know. I know, that's all. I bought 50 shares 3 days ago at 4.25, and already it's up to 7.5.
6: What did you say was the name of the stock?
4: Ha! I'm not telling. But if Leela here wants to buy some... Yes, my dear?
7: Your secretary's calling from the office.
4: Tell her I'm in conference. Tell her I can't be disturbed. I'll call her back.
7: I've been telling her that all day.
4: And Marjorie?
7: Yes?
4: Do me a favor. Call up Mr. Todd at the bank again and ask him the latest quotation on United Refrigeration.
7: Ask him what?
4: Just ask him how my stock is doing. He'll understand. I've been in touch with him all day.
6: The market's closed, but now...
4: Oh, ask him what time the market opens in the morning.
6: Now, Leela, my advice to you is let the stock market strictly alone.
4: Leela is taking her advice from me, Judge.
2: Well, come to think of it, Horace may be right, Throckmorton. Down home, everybody said poor old Colonel De Lacy never would have shot himself if it hadn't been for the market. And, of course, they're all as poor as church mice now, the De Lacys.
6: Why, I know of a case right here in town. Man bought stocks on margin, got caught short, wound up committing forgery. In the pen right now. His family's on relief. I hope you haven't bought this stock on margin, Gildy.
4: What did he say, Marjorie? Did you get him? What did he say?
7: He said the stock is at 9.
4: 9? Hee-hee! That's up 1.5. What did I tell you?
7: And the market opens at 5.
6: 5 o'clock in the morning? That's impossible. It opens at 9.
7: Oh, that's right. It's the market that opens at 9. He said the stock has dropped to 5.
4: 5? What do you think, Judge? Do you think I ought to sell?
6: There's not a thing you can do till tomorrow, Gildy. My advice to you is to sleep on it.
4: Sleep on it? How am I going to sleep on a thing like that? I won't sleep a wink, Judge.
6: Now, Gildy, I wouldn't worry. I have a very simple rule that I follow in these cases.
4: Oh? What's that?
6: Buy when it's low, sell when it's high.

0: 1, 2, 3, 4. 4 o'clock. I'll never get to sleep. Why did I do it? Why did I do it?
1: 7.5. 7.25. 7. 6.75. 6.5. 6.25.
2: Buy when it's low and sell when it's high.
0: Oh, shut up.
1: 6. 5.75. 5.5.
0: Oh, no.
1: 5.25. 5. 4.5.
0: What happened to 4.75?
1: 4.25. 4. More margin, please.
0: But I can't.
1: More margin.
0: Well, give me time. Give me time. Peavy, I've tried everybody in this town. At least you're my friend. You'll lend me some money, won't you, Peavy?
3: Well, now, I wouldn't say that.
0: Mr. Todd, please. You've got me with my back to the wall. If you say no, I'm ruined.
3: No.
0: But this bank... I'm an old depositor here.
3: I'm sorry, Mr. Gildersleeve. We're not in business for our health.
0: Then think of my children. My little nephew, Leroy.
4: Oh, what do you need? I get your papers here. Please, mister, buy a paper. Please, I'm hungry.
0: And my little niece, Marjorie.
5: In the name of sweet charity, anything at all. A crust of bread, even. Not for myself, but for my poor old uncle. He can't even go out of the house. He hasn't any shoes.
0: Bless her heart. And then there's good old Bertie.
6: Nobody knows the trouble I've seen. Nobody knows.
0: How about it, Mr. Todd? Are you going to let these children starve? Are you going to let them sell Bertie down the river?
3: Sorry, Mr. Gildersleeve. We'll have to close you out.
0: What's it for?
5: Uncle Mort and Leroy, what's happened?
7: Oh, it's all right. Unc just fell out of bed.
0: What time is it?
5: About 8:30.
0: 8:30. The market opens at 9. Get out of here. I've got to get some clothes on. I've got to get over and see Bullard. Oh, hello, Craig. Is your daddy in?
8: Where's Leroy?
0: Leroy is at home. Is your papa in?
8: I want Leroy to come over and play with me.
0: Look, Craig, I'm a little in a bit of a hurry. Yes, it's important. Is your father home? I want to see him.
8: What do you want to see him about?
0: Never mind what I want to see him about. Just go tell him I'm here.
9: Someone at the door, Craig?
8: A man.
0: Yes.
9: Oh, hello there, Gildersleeve. Run along, Craig, and go and finish your breakfast.
0: Mr. Bullard, I don't know if you heard, but United Refrigeration's dropped 2 points.
9: Well?
0: Well, I thought you'd want to know. I mean, we got to do something. I mean, you've got influence. If you threw your support behind it when the market opens...
9: What business is it of mine?
0: Well, you own stock in it, don't you?
9: United Refrigeration? I told you I got rid of all of that 2 years ago. As a matter of fact, I got rid of all my stock 2 years ago.
0: But I thought...
9: Yes, sir. I sold out all my holdings and I put in every nickel I had into government securities.
0: Government securities?
9: War bonds. And between you and me, I've never regretted it. No blood pressure when the market drops. No more indigestion. And I can sleep like a baby at night.
0: Well, that's more than I can say.
9: After all, I don't know where you're going to find a smarter investment, but then I don't need to tell you.
0: Oh, no. No, indeed. Not us smart fellows. Well, thanks for the tip, Mr. Bullard. I mean, well, thanks anyway. Got to be going now. Just thought I'd drop in and say hello.
9: Yeah. Look out there. I told Craig not to leave that there.
0: Everywhere I go, bicycles. Mr. Todd, I've got to see you.
1: Well, Mr. Gildersleeve, feeling bullish this morning?
0: I'm feeling terrible. I want to sell out. I want to dump all my holdings.
1: You're sure you've considered this?
0: All night long.
1: Well, after all, you've only held the stock for 3 days.
0: You don't have to run a horse all season to know when it's a dog.
1: Oh, Miss Hunrath. What's the latest quotation on United Refrigeration?
10: United Refrigeration opened at 4.25.
0: That's just what I paid for it.
9: Well, now it might go up.
0: It might go down. Sell it before I go crazy.
1: Sell 50 shares for Mr. Gildersleeve's account.
11: Now, might I ask you, Mr. Gildersleeve, if you're contemplating some other investment?
0: You darn right I am. War bonds.
11: A very wise choice. There's no sounder investment. How much shall I put you down for?
0: Oh, no, you don't. I'm buying these from a place I can trust.
11: Well, Mr. Gildersleeve, war bonds are war bonds, no matter where you buy them.
0: Well, I'm not taking any chances. I'm buying mine at the drugstore.

0: And not only that, Peavy, it's your patriotic duty.
1: That's what I'm saying.
0: This war isn't over yet. No, sir. We still got the Japs to beat.
1: That's what I'm saying.
0: You hear all this talk about post-war conversion. I'll bet you don't hear any of that on Okinawa.
1: That's what I'm saying.
0: Any man who doesn't put every cent he's got into war bonds, he's not only unpatriotic, but he's a darn fool. Because war bonds are the best investment in this world, bar none. So don't let anybody come in here and tell you you ought to ease off on the war bonds and put your money into something else. He doesn't know what he's talking about. Well?
1: That's what I'm saying.
0: Very well. And if I ever do it again, Peavy, I hope you'll give me a good swift kick in the shins.
1: Well, no, I wouldn't do that.
0: I mean it, Peavy. Well, goodbye, Peavy.
1: Goodbye, Mr. Gildersleeve. The bonds will be mailed to you. And thanks for the order.
0: Not at all, Peavy. Thank you.
1: The great Gildersleeve. Good name for him. What a character. Well, it takes all kinds, doesn't it? That's what I say.
0: I heard that, Peavy. Good night, everybody.
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2: 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Phil Harris is now making a movie at Republic Studios about the Air Force. In the picture, he plays the part of a flying sergeant. Right now, he's on the way home from the studio, accompanied by his stand-in, Frankie.
4: Curly, something's bothering me about this picture you're making. Why'd they pick you for the part?
5: It's obvious. They needed a romantic He-Man for the part, and they had a choice between Gregory Peck and me. So naturally, they chose the better-looking one.
4: Well, now that you laid your egg, tell me. Tell me, who did you have to pay to get the part?
5: I didn't have to pay nobody. Why should they want Gregory Peck when they can have me?
4: I happen to have a prepared answer for that. Gregory has appealed for the dames.
5: I got an appeal for the dames.
4: Gregory has deep, smoldering eyes.
5: Nothing. His just smolder. Mine are a couple of red-hot coals. Why, some mornings they look like a three-alarm fire. Now, what else has the Peck got?
4: He's got a profile.
5: So what? I got a whole face. Friendly, you just can't appreciate me because you're not a woman. They picked me for this picture because they needed a good-looking guy. Now, even you got to admit that I'm good-looking.
4: All right, you're good-looking. You're handsome. You're a doll. But there's one thing I can't understand.
5: What?
4: Why did they pick a homely guy like you? Curly, you don't belong in an Air Corps picture. You never liked airplanes, and you're not accustomed to getting up high.
5: What are you talking about? Getting high happens to be my business.
4: I'm talking about flying.
5: Oh. So am I. Now, how about that scene we shot today with me at the...